0: among other things, the current mission at the time, which was Mars Global Surveyor. Throughout his 20s and early 30s, my mystery guest researched a wide variety of exotic energy and propulsion technologies, including, but not limited to, Brown's gas, magnetic motors, solid-state over unity transformers, noble gas engines, coal fusion, or LENR, which is an acronym standing for low-energy nuclear reactions, as well as the Byfield-Brown effect, and many, many others. In recent years, he became fascinated with the research of Kenneth Shoulders into something called exotic vacuum objects, better known for the rest of the evening as EVOs. This led him to recognize that the self-organizing plasma phenomenon, we're talking about electrical plasmas now, where you have a gas which is high enough in temperature to have electrons and nuclei floating around but not connected. It's overall charge neutral, but there's a lot of charges going on in the pockets of the plasma. And I might mention that the Russians have found that where you have plasmas, you have intensely interactive torsion fields. So we're going to talk about torsion fields in addition to EVOs as the morning progresses. Anyway, this led my mystery guest to recognize that self-organizing plasmas, referred to by many different names over the past century, is at the root of virtually every exotic energy technology and potentially the key to understanding and back engineering UFO technology. So without further ado, let us introduce my mystery guest tonight, Isaac Newton. Good morning, Isaac.
1: Hello, Richard. Hello, Richard.
0: Oh, you're sounding spry for several hundred years old.
1: Well, this is my favorite time of day. Late at night, I'm the most aware this time of night.
0: Well, that obviously a lot of us, including the people who listen to this show. So you got into this whole exotic technological trip at a very early – what was it back at the age of seven that triggered – I mean, at seven, I don't think I was doing anything like this.
1: Well, I remember the day my father came into the living room. I had been watching cartoons, probably He-Man or something, and my dad said, I want you to watch something. And I said, no, I want to watch cartoons. No, you got to watch this. So he almost literally had to drag me to his bedroom. He sat me in front of this little black and white TV, and I watched an episode of Star Trek, the original series. It was the episode titled A City on the Edge of Forever.
0: Oh, my God, my favorite.
1: It is. It was awesome. And I just became enthralled. I had never had the concept of extraterrestrial life, radical space exploration, other civilizations. I've never had that cross my mind before. And
0: to say nothing of time travel.
1: Exactly. Exactly.
0: No, you picked a goodie. Your daddy was a genius. That was the one to introduce you to this. Yes, obviously.
1: And then after that, I just continued to, search for other programs and started reading everything I could. And then eventually my father told me about his two major sightings, which were probably alien abductions, and the other instance that he witnessed with other people. And I just got more and more involved.
0: Wow. It's early to start at seven to realize that the world around you when you're seven is not exactly, telling you how it really is, the truth. So how did things evolve? What was your first real, shall we say, alternate technological or scientific obsession?
1: Well, I remember reading in Omni magazine.
0: Good old Omni.
1: My dad would always let me have one or two magazine subscriptions, and I always chose Omni. And I remember reading about coal fusion, and I remember after church on Sunday, my father talking to my Sunday school teacher about coal fusion on the steps of the church. because after church, everybody would just stand around and have long conversations forever, it seemed like. Nobody wanted to leave the churchyard every Sunday, it seemed like. And so I started studying that. And that, you know, led me to topics like the Byfield-Brown effect. That led me towards a number of different technologies. And during my teenage years, I was probably more focused on UFOs than the exotic technological aspect. You know, I filed Freedom Information Act requests, and I read every UFO book I could find and so forth. But then probably in my late teenage years, I started reading about cold fusion again, and Pons and Fleischmann, and all the different types of systems. And then, as you know, time progressed, I just learned more and more.
0: Let me kind of interrupt for 1 second, because I want to ask a very, very specific question. When you got into the whole Byfield-Brown effect, first of all, describe for people who may not have heard the term, what it is, what it does, and how Byfield and basically it was Brown who discovered it. You know, he politically made a kind of a, you know, a match made in a physics lab with Byfield, a professor who knew Einstein, but it was really Brown who discovered this. Talk about what he discovered and why it's so amazing. And then I have a second question.
1: Okay. Well, Townsend Brown, he discovered with his original systems that if you had a capacitor and you had a very massive heavy dielectric and you had plates on either side and you charged it with high voltage electricity, there would be a net force produced that was completely unaccountable. And he realized that if you did things such as pulse the voltage going in, the force would increase. If you made one plate smaller than the other to create an asymmetry, the force would be increased. If you used a higher K-value dielectric with a higher dielectric constant, that would increase the force produced. And his first devices were very heavy things, but I really believe they were the most significant. Later on, he started utilizing...
0: Wait. When you say heavy things, I mean, for people that didn't take electrical engineering in college, a dielectric is simply a material that can store electricity.
1: Yes, sir.
0: It's kind of like a battery, but it's not, because it'll release all that stored electricity in one flash when you close the circuit. And these are called capacitors because they have the capacity to store an amount of given amount of electricity depending upon the size. And so what Brown discovered was you take one of these and you hang it in the middle of a room from a wire, and you put a current through it, so you charge it, it wants to move, right?
1: Yes. When I said heavy, what I was trying to convey is that his original systems were very bulky. They had a lot of physical weight to them. His later systems, for example, used air gaps as the dielectric, with, for example, a positive pole that might consist of a loop of wire and a negative pole that might consist of a cone of aluminum, for example. So his first systems were fundamentally different, although it was the same concept being used. The later devices also produced more of what's called ionic wind, mm-hmm. which produced some of the thrust. But his original systems, I believe the evidence is much greater that they produced thrust primarily through an anti-gravitational method rather than the later systems in which the ionic wind that was produced was responsible for most of the thrust produced.
0: Yeah, but didn't he put those later iterations, you know, the Mark II, Mark III, Mark IV, that kind of thing, into a vacuum chamber and found out that the ionic wind was not responsible really at all for the thrust that he observed?
1: He put a number of different devices in vacuum chambers, and he did claim that even with the later devices, if you could achieve a high enough vacuum, because weird things happen as you approach true vacuum. The conductivity of the atmosphere changes, and you can have shorts and different weird things can happen. But he did claim that at high vacuum, there with the later systems, there was still a thrust that remained after you eliminated the possibility mm-hmm. of ionic wind. He also tested them in oil. He tested them in other mediums. He did a number of different tests, which proved there is a force that remains in addition to the ionic wind.
0: Yeah, let me pick up on this after the break. We're coming up to a break here at the bottom of the hour. Paradoxes, abound, coming up to a break at the bottom. Anyway, so we'll be back in a couple of minutes. My guest this morning is Isaac Newton. No, it's not really Isaac Newton. This is a pseudonym because my guest tonight just wants to be safe, a little safer than normally people worry about safety on this show, because the things he's going to talk about, which include anti-gravity, unlimited energy from the field, all this good stuff, is not exactly designed to make friends and influence people in certain circles. So we're going by Isaac tonight. You're on the other side of midnight. My name is Richard C. Hoagland. We shall return.

0: And welcome back, everyone. On this Sunday night, the 3rd of November. You know, one of the things I should have mentioned last night is that November 2nd was the anniversary. I actually have to get a calculator out here, which I'm going to do, so I give it to you exact. 72 years to the night last night that Howard Hughes flew the Spruce Goose for the first time. 72 years. That's part of the precessional cycle. That means that in that amount of time, from the time he flew that airplane that was supposedly never supposed to fly 72 years ago and last night, the Earth in its precession had moved literally through almost one full degree. The stars are different tonight up there than they were 72 years ago when Howard Hughes flew the Spruce Goose. So speaking of history, Isaac, let's bring you back in. Here's my question. Did you give me an answer to how heavy and big his original, Brown's original capacitors were for his experiments?
1: Some of them could be very bulky. I'm guessing 10, 20, 30 pounds. I mean, they were big blocks. Sometimes he stacked the electrodes within blocks of the dielectric. So, I mean, they're bigger than a shoebox and probably as heavy as if you filled it with rubber. So they were huge things, and they were optimized for the maximum thrust or maximum Biefield Brown effect.
0: Mm-hmm.
1: The later systems were not really maximized. He was actually, with his later systems, he was using the ionic wind effect to his benefit.
0: Well, let's just assume, and if you've got some numbers at your fingertips, that'd be very useful. Let's assume that we were to take one of those early bricks, and they were, you know, what, roughly the size of maybe a couple, three bricks, that kind of thing. And we were to put them in a spacecraft, and we would arrange to have a power supply so they could be charged to high voltage and then discharged, right? And
1: yes. The
0: force appeared on the discharge, correct?
1: Actually, the force was maximum when it was changing, but even when it was constant, a force still remained.
0: I don't understand that. What do you mean?
1: Okay, when you're charging up the capacitor,
0: right,
1: the force produced is greater after it stops changing and the capacitor.

0: they would continue to produce a force. There's actually a letter by him where he mentions this, where he described the test he performed, where he had these heavy gravitators on a rotary axle. And after he charged them up, there would be a remaining force for a period of time. It would fade, but it was there.
1: Okay, well, this doesn't really undercut what I'm going to ask next, which is, let's assume we take the most primitive of these devices and we put it in a series of CubeSats, which weigh a lot more than 30 pounds, okay? Why hasn't someone in the private space business taken a Byfield Brown Electret, or a very cumbersome, heavy wax, multiple layered capacitor, put it into a private spacecraft, provided it with a electrical current source, and turned it on to see what's happened?
0: That's a very good question. I tend to think that the parties that try to go that route are eventually told quietly, back off, don't go there, because this technology is already used by certain military contractors in their special access programs. And all they have to do is make a very quiet threat to get someone to take another path of research.
1: But that's a supposition on your part. You don't know that for a fact,
0: yes,
1: right?
0: I don't know that for a fact, but
1: given that through a number of people, I'm trying to think, his first name is Steve. He's not the Bassett. He's the other Steve. Someone will tell me who he is. We're talking about him here. He's a doctor, and he's been trying to make free energy devices. Steve Greer, thank you.
0: Dr. Stephen Greer, yes.
1: Yeah. He's been trying to market free energy devices for a couple of decades, and he's told all kinds of horror stories on the air of all these other inventors who've been told basically, you don't want to go into another line of work. You don't really want to do that. You know, it'll cut down your life expectancy or worse. And there's all kinds of examples of inventors, brilliant inventors, who have suffered very bizarre personal injury and up to and including death for pursuing this kind of research. But I've never heard one story, and I track this stuff pretty closely, of someone who simply wanted to take a classic Byfield Brown gravitator, meaning a big solid chunk of electret of a capacitor, maybe weighing 30 pounds, maybe weighing 20 or whatever, put it into a CubeSat, put it into orbit, turn it on and see what happened. So I don't know whether that speculation on your part, I mean, how can anybody threaten anybody these days with social media without it becoming, front page headlines?
0: Well, I think that the intelligence apparatus of the United States is very sophisticated, and they have been at this for a very long time. And I'm not saying suppression is always at work. There's probably, there may not be many groups that have considered putting very heavy dielectrics in orbit because of the mass it's expensive to put heavy masses in orbit. That could be part of it. But I believe if the government wants to shut, when I say government, I should say the special access programs that spend way more on security than they actually spend on the research and development budget. If they want to make someone, not do something, they have ways of making it happen because they're experts in that.
1: Well, we're going to find out, because that's one of the things we're going to try. We're going to try to put a Byfield Brown device into a CubeSat and aim it somewhere and see what happens. Because, I mean, you understand why this is so critical.
0: Yes, it's very important.
1: Well, describe for the audience why this one invention that Brown made back, I think, in the 1920s, if I'm not mistaken, or maybe even earlier in the teens, has been sitting there on the shelf, available now for at least a decade, by any entrepreneur.

0: entrepreneurial private space companies. You know, Elon Musk, are you listening? Because, you know, if anybody could take on these shadowy guys, it would be Musk, right?
1: Well, he needs to look at this technology. Musk needs to realize that even the most primitive spacecraft that utilized this technology for propulsion would be leaps and bounds in performance beyond any system using Newtonian propulsion with a chemical propellant. If you could build one of these systems that could produce even a modest amount of thrust.
0: Hang on. Let's go back to numbers. What was the thrust to weight ratio of Brown's original cumbersome heavy electrets / condensers / capacitors?
1: His very earliest systems, that's just an estimate. If they weighed 20, 30 pounds, they produced a couple ounces of force. But that was using primitive materials. That was using, bakelite or other materials, rubber, that had a low dielectric constant, probably in the single digits. Now we have materials with dielectric constants in the hundreds of thousands.
0: And they're much lighter.
1: Yes.
0: So you could take a modern electret, I think that's the technical term for the material of a capacitor.
1: Actually, an electret is slightly different. An electret is a material that keeps an electric charge naturally. It contains it. It's an analog to a magnet, except instead of having magnetic domains, an electret keeps a constant static electric field. So there's a little difference there.
0: Okay. Well, what would you call this self-contained gadget I'm thinking of as the heart of a reactionless engine, space drive?
1: Well, you have the you have the metal plates or electrodes on each side, and then you'd have a dielectric material.
0: It needs a name. What's the name of it?
1: One material could be barium titanate.
0: No, I don't mean the material. I mean, what's the gadget's name?
1: Oh, the gravitator. That was what he Thomas Brown called them originally, his gravitators.
0: But see, no one knows that because it's not. You can't get it at Kmart. You can't go down to Shop and Stop and get a gravitator. You should be able to, but you can't.
1: Yep.
0: So it's really another electronic device pressed into service as this special gadget, which would be a capacitor, right?
1: Yes.
0: Okay, and we can make them big, small, whatever. If you're right that the original clunky design of Brown was like 20, 30 pounds, and he was getting 2 ounces out of thrust.
1: Yes.
0: But that's 2 ounces as long as he has a supply of electricity, right?
1: Absolutely.
0: Which means, not going exotic, staying mainstream, if you attach this spacecraft with this gravitator, which will produce a thrust in one direction, when you apply a voltage to both ends, you apply that voltage by means of solar cells and a battery combination. You basically have an unlimited power source attached to an unlimited thrust source, right?
1: Yes.
0: So where can you go with this?
1: With this technology, you could go anywhere in the solar system because with a constant thrust, you just continue building and building velocity. So if you could achieve 1G acceleration, that's the speed of 1 times that of gravity, you could, go to Mars in less than a week. You could go to the outer solar system, in a matter of months. It would accelerate space exploration dramatically. And that would just be with the first generation of this device.
0: Mm-hmm.
1: If you enhanced it by using, cutting edge dielectrics, by, figuring out the optimal waveforms to apply to it when you pulse it, by, doing simulations to figure out the optimum geometry of the capacitor, the overall device, you could go even faster. This would be perfect for exploration within their solar system.
0: So why hasn't anybody done this?
1: All I can say is it needs to be done.
0: But I go back to my question. Why hasn't Musk done it? Because Musk is not a dumb person. Musk reads everything. I mean, hell, he's a polymath. He's a, you know, generalist genius. You know, he made a fortune doing other things so he could fund his hobbies, his passions, his interest. You cannot tell me that he's never run into or encountered Byfield Brown. So why is Musk talking about methane rocket engines when following, you know, Robert Heinlein, who said classically, famously, once you're in orbit, you're halfway to anywhere? I mean, it may take rockets to get this stuff into space, but once you're in space, even 2 ounces of thrust, minute by minute, hour by hour, day by day, week by week, month by month, will produce velocities that ultimately, in a couple, 3 years, approach the velocity of light, all without a single atom being ejected in something as clunky and primitive known as a rocket engine. So why hasn't somebody done this already?
1: Well, there's also a taboo about all these different topics. Anything that's outside of the mainstream box, there's always skeptical naysayers.
0: That's been true all of history. I mean, you know, when you go back and look at all the incredible inventions from, you know, the steam engine to Alexander Graham Bell to Edison and the light bulb, everybody's had opposition. But this is different. See, I'm trying to limb out the background. So the stuff we're talking tonight is not just, you know, the object of naysayers. It's the object of a directed, multifaceted, unlimited money campaign to never allow this to get to market.
1: Absolutely. You're right. There is such a campaign. This technology has such enormous implications for every aspect of our civilization. They can't let it out because everything would change so radically. The powers that be that really manage their civilization, who are basically have more authority, even though they have not been given it by the public, they have more authority than, you know, politicians, congressmen, senators. They control this world, and this technology would give the power back to the people, back to the ordinary citizens, and they don't want that at all. It would redistribute wealth across the planet, and these families have been accumulating.
0: Wait. When you say redistribute, no, it would create buckets, you know,
1: yes,
0: wheelbarrows,
1: yes,
0: semi-trailers of new wealth.
1: Exactly. Oh yeah, it would spawn all kinds of new industries.
0: We're not talking about redistribution.
1: Products.
0: We're talking about the creation of wealth, because basically in any system, any economic system, you only have 3 legs to this stool to create everything in civilization that it needs. You've got to have energy. That's one leg. All right.
1: Yeah.
0: You've got to have information to tell the system what the energy is supposed to do. And then the third leg is you've got to have resources. Okay. Now, with unlimited energy, because this is what this is, it's not just good for space flight. If I take 2 bricks, you know, we're going back to the electret as being 2 bricks, and
1: yes,
0: I put them on the ends of a barbell, like a T-shaped gadget, and I have the center over a pivot, so that each condenser, each capacitor, when I energize it, it wants to move in a circle, right? One on
1: yes,
0: one side, one on the other. And the more we keep the current going, the faster that thing's going to spin. Remember, 2 ounces. Now it's 4 ounces on each one in opposite direction. So it's going to spin this thing around and around and around and around and around and around till it goes like a blur. If you attach that central shaft to a conventional electrical generator, you've turned your space drive into an electricity generator, which can produce unlimited electricity for from the motion of the capacitors going in circle.
1: You're absolutely correct. That's one implication of this technology. Even just the Biofield-Brown effect, not going into the other technologies we'll discuss later tonight, there's so many utilizations for it. We need more people working on this. We need open source people who will share their results and not hoard it to themselves. So I'm very enthusiastic to hear that you want to build one of these cube satellites with, you know,
0: I even have an expert who's built, I don't know how many of these gadgets in his garage, standing by. So when I get him some funds, and it doesn't take a lot of money. I mean, this can be done for less than a car. You know, can you imagine your private space program for less than a Mercedes or a Lexus or a, you know, Honda Civic? I mean, we're talking really manageable economics and manageable management of a team to put this technology together. You can then get lots of launches as piggybacks from these major companies now that are sending much heavier payloads into space, and they've got a payload allotment left over. And rather than just send up, you know, concrete, they send up useful CubeSats with, you know, built by dedicated amateurs to put stuff into space. But out of all of those amateurs doing all of this stuff, nobody that I'm aware of has ever proposed putting a Biofield-Brown engine into orbit, turning it on, and letting the world see what happens.
1: There's a lot of research that can be done on the ground before one is launched as well. And none of that seems to be taking place, at least publicly. And that's another mystery, because it really should be done.
0: Well, I think in part it's because people think that it's impossible to get to space, so what's the point of doing it on the ground? I mean, back when the M drive was making a big – by the way, the M drive is so clunky and inefficient by comparison. It's like who would even care? All it does is basically say – that this alternate physics is real, but getting a commercial device to really make it manifest, to make it happen, that's something else again.
1: Well, hopefully your project will have success, and we can demonstrate this effect and prove to the world that it's real, and that could have implications beyond just propulsion. With, you know, electrical generation and also the true physics of how the universe works.
0: Okay. Well, all right. I bet somebody writing in saying that I may be wrong about this, that someone is trying to introduce these technologies to the mainstream marketplace. Well, if they are, I haven't seen it. And I've seen a lot of announcements over the years, and they just kind of go by the wayside. They don't ever – They never seem to come to fruition. So let's go back to, Isaac, your development process. After you looked at Biofield-Brown, what happened in your search?
1: Well, after I looked at the Biofield-Brown effect, I continued to look into papers, for example, written by Hal Puthoff about zero-point energy. I found papers about the scalar and vector potentials, which is a topic we probably need a few minutes to discuss. I'm not sure if we have the time this moment, and how there's
0: Well, we got a few minutes before the top of the hour, so why don't you try it?
1: Okay. Well, basically, Maxwell, who came up with the original equations of electrodynamics, according to his math, the medium of the, you know, the universe of space itself had what was called a scalar potential, which that could be imagined as, for example, if you're underwater under a river, the pressure and the weight of the water all around you would be the scalar potential. The vector potential would be the flow of that river passing by you. And so he considered the vector potential and scalar potential to be physical realities in addition to the magnetic field and electric field. However, later on, after the ether was pretty much by the majority of scientists abandoned, Heaviside came around, gutted Maxwell's original equations, and claimed that the scalar and vector potentials were only mathematical abstractions and had no physical reality whatsoever. But there have been many experiments that prove the vector potential and scalar potentials are indeed real, and they can be observed, and they can have real impacts on matter. One of them is the Maxwell Lodge experiment, where you can have a solenoid, a long solenoid, and you run current through it to create a magnetic field. But around the middle point on the exterior of the solenoid, mathematically, there should be, you know, very little to no magnetic field. However, the vector potential should be there. And if you put a loop of wire around the exterior near the center point, you will detect an EMF where one should not be produced. And that's the vector potential inducing that EMF. So the vector potential is real, and I have read many papers about it. I think that is one of the major facts the powers that be, these special access programs, are hiding from us, because if we don't even accept the fundamental substrate of the universe as having physical reality, how can we develop anything? How can we understand how UFOs propel themselves? How can we understand the force of gravity? We can't unless we start with the basics and admit that Maxwell was correct in that the scalar and vector potentials had physical reality.
0: Okay. I think that, you know, the kind of sidebar story on Heaviside, who, among other things, became a name when it had to do with the ionosphere. That's why it's called, in certain circles, the Heaviside layer, the electrified plasma overhead that, you know, bounces radio waves around the world, shortwave radio, et cetera, et cetera. Anyway, not only did he wind up editing, and I think this was after Maxwell had died. Am I correct on that?
1: Yes, it was after Maxwell.
0: Yeah, you know, so he couldn't object. Not only did he cut down the 20 quaternion equations to 4, and I think he translated them into non-quaternions, but many, many years later, after he'd made a big, you know, reputation attacking Maxwell's multidimensional ideas beyond EM theory for the 20 quaternions, someone apparently bought his house or flat or whatever there in London, and they were doing something looking under floorboards. Why would anybody buying a house do that? And they found in a little box, a little, you know, tin box, all of Maxwell's original equations in Heaviside's work.
1: That's fascinating,
0: isn't it?
1: That up.
0: Yep, the cover up was uncovered. So, anyway, we're coming up to the top of the hour here. When we come back, we're gonna, you know, talk about how you went from Byfield Brown and these other inventors looking at basic Maxwell stuff to the magic name of the night, Kenneth Shoulders. And that is a really fascinating story. But we will pick it up on the other side. What was I doing there? I was hitting the wrong pot. That's really not a good idea. My guest this morning is Isaac Newton. No, not really. But that's the name that he's going by. And we're talking about unusual and exotic technologies, the technologies which, in fact, will wind up changing, if not saving, the world. You're on the other side of midnight. My name is Richard C. Hoagland, and we shall return. Thanks for listening to this exciting first hour. Now, the second and third hour of the show is available to Club 19.5 members only. 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As a Club 19.5 member, you'll gain access to the rest of this show and all previous 350-plus shows that we have done. 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And when I say we really need you, we really need you. Over and out.

0: Good morning and good evening on this beautiful spinning planet. I'm so delighted to welcome you to the other side of midnight.com. Tonight, Richard C. Hoagland is sending you all his best wishes. This is Cynthia, the producer for the other side of midnight. And co-hosting with me tonight is Jonathan Womack, one of our previous guests and very talented author who owns his own publishing company, the Charles River Press. And I want to thank our sound engineer, Keith Morgan, who's behind the scenes. Well, tonight we've got a really exciting show. I'm thrilled to announce that we've got Russell Targ and Lori Williams. Russell, welcome.
1: Good evening. I'm happy to be with you.
0: Okay. Russell Targ is a physicist and author, a pioneer in the development of the laser and laser applications, and the co-founder of Stanford Research Institute, SRI, investigation of psychic abilities in the 1970s and 1980s. SRI is a research and development think tank in Menlo Park, California. Called Remote Viewing, his work in psychic area has been published in Nature, the Proceedings of the Institute of Electronic and Electrical Engineers, and the Proceedings of the American Association of the Advancement of Science. Russell has a bachelor's degree in physics from Queens College and did graduate work in physics at Columbia University. He has received two National Aeronautics and Space Administration Awards for inventions and contributions to lasers and laser communications. In 1983 and 84, he accepted invitations to present remote viewing demonstrations and to address the USSR Academy of Science on his research. He is the co-author and author of 9 books dealing with scientific investigation of psychic abilities and Buddhist approaches to the transformation of consciousness, including Mind Reach, Scientists Who Look at Psychic Ability, Miracles of the Mind, Exploring Non-Local Consciousness and the Spiritual Healing, together with Jane Katra, Limitless Mind, A Guide to Remote Viewing and Transformation of Consciousness. He also wrote an autobiography, Do You See What I See? Memoirs of a Blind Biker. His current book is The Reality of ESP and the Physicist, Proof of Psychic Abilities. As a senior staff scientist at Lockheed Missiles and Space Company, Targ developed airborne laser systems for the detection of wind shear and air turbulence. He retired in 1997, and now he writes books on psychic research and teaches remote viewing around the world. His latest film is Third Eye Spies, and he'll be telling us all about that. So welcome, Russell, I'm so delighted to have you on the show.
1: Thanks again. I'm always happy to talk about my new movie, Third Eye Spies, which is just released.
0: And super.
1: And
0: super.
1: Good.
0: Well, before we go there, I'd like the audience to get to know just a little bit how you came into this field. What drew you into this type of research?
1: Well, I've been interested in psychic abilities since I was a child. My vision has always been very bad. So it's natural for a visually handicapped person to be interested in psychic abilities or distant perception, since my ordinary perception is not that good.
0: When you say a child, what age? Like, how young were you?
1: As a teenager, I was on stage doing magic. Pretend magic. I lived in New York, so the magic stores on 42nd Street were available to me, and I could chat with magicians and see what they did, and then pretend to do mind reading on the stage. And the interesting thing about pretending to read somebody's mind is, from time to time, in addition to the information you pull out of the goblet on the stage, reading their questions, you occasionally get a flash of genuine information brought to you by ESP, so you can supplement your nasty trick by some psychic information that comes to you. And even people like Milburn Christopher and the great Kreskin have agreed with me that occasionally a little ESP comes their way and allows them to supplement their trick with genuine psychic abilities. And by the time I was in college, I had given up doing stage magic and began to look into the real thing, which is what I'm doing now.
0: So actually, did that surprise you when you started getting ESP signals?
1: Oh,
0: like something real coming through?
1: I somehow, even from a little childhood, I was aware that something like ESP existed. I don't know where I first got the concept, but I knew that I was better at cards than a lot of people playing cards. I sort of knew it was coming up.
0: Hmm. Did your friends think you were strange, or did they appreciate that quality?
1: They're just children. They don't know what's strange and what's real. By the time I was 12, in biology class, an older student, 14-year-old, brought in a deck of ESP cards, the Rhine cards, circle, square, stars, into our class and told us about ESP experiments going on. And that was Robert Rosenthal, who became a distinguished psychologist at Harvard. But Rosenthal really lit my fuse regarding psychic abilities, saying there is such a thing to do, there is such a study. Now, I realized by the time I was in high school, it was very hard to earn a living as a ESP researcher. So I went along studying physics, which was also very much of interest to me. And it wasn't until I had done laser research for 15 years that I decided to gamble on a new career and starting an ESP laboratory at Stanford Research Institute.
0: That must have been so exciting. I mean, how did you even present that idea to them?
1: Well, I had two ways to do that. One of them, in my work in lasers, I had done some work for the CIA. So they knew who I was. So I had an entree so I could go to the CIA in Virginia and say, I have an idea for how to teach people to get in touch with their psychic abilities, and wouldn't that be useful for a spy or an agent? And they thought that was probably true, because I knew that I was friends with Andrea Puharich, who used to work for the CIA, as a physician, so I knew him as well. So I had
0: Was he in the CIA when you met him, or you knew him from before?
1: He was no longer in the CIA. Andrea provided information to the CIA in the early 60s because they had Andrea was a brilliant researcher interested in some hallucinogenic mushrooms. So I went to the CIA in early 72 and I was invited to a crucial conference that NASA held on speculative technology where I met Wernher von Braun and the administrator of NASA and Edgar Mitchell, and I proposed to them that I had an ESP teaching machine that could help you get in touch with your psychic abilities, offering feedback and reinforcement. And it just turned out that von Braun did very, very well with my little machine. And that machine is available now as a free app at the iStore. So you can download my ESP trainer, which was the first program we had at SRI. The program really got started because I was able to produce an astronaut who promised us money for the program. So I went with my colleague, Hal Puthoff, another laser physicist, and we could go to the president of SRI and say, we've talked to the administrator of NASA and Wernher von Braun and Edgar Mitchell. Here's Edgar Mitchell, and NASA's going to give us some dough. can we start a program? And that did the tricks.
0: Wow. And I'm sure Edgar Mitchell was really totally riveted on what you were doing. Was this before he started Ions, or had he already?
1: He had just come back from space. He was always into psychic stuff. Edgar Mitchell had done a card guessing experiment from space where he would look at cards and certain people on Earth were supposed to identify what he was looking at.
0: Oh my gosh.
1: So he was a undercover ESP researcher in addition to being an astronaut.
0: Wow. So the little app that you were talking about on iTunes, because I downloaded that last year and I have really enjoyed it. This is the same app that
1: yes.
0: you presented to them?
1: No. I had the one that you get from the App Store.
0: Yeah,
1: is much advanced. That makes use of technology that didn't exist in 1972. 1972, I had a big clunky box with integrated circuits on the top. What you get from the iStore is an application runs on your telephone.
0: We all now have access to an enhanced version of what you presented to NASA and Edgar Mitchell. And isn't that awesome? You can all download it, folks. It's great.
1: And it's free. It's my contribution.
0: Yeah, I think it's wonderful.
1: The free app from the iStore.
0: Mm-hmm. So I'm looking at this wonderful list of books and this journey you've had. Is there any, I know you've got your latest book out. You want to tell us a little bit about it?
1: Well, The Reality of ESP is my last book and final book. But if I decided I should see all the material that we had been doing psychic applications for the CIA, that is finding kidnapped agents, describing Soviet research, Chinese research, submarines, downed airplanes, all kinds of things. And that was all top secret for many years. So finally, by the turn of the century, a lot of that got declassified because my son, who's an attorney, and I petitioned the CIA to have that declassified under Freedom of Information. When, with the help of a congressman, we got that declassified. So in my book, The Reality of ESP, I can then describe for the first time a lot of things that had previously been classified. So I'm able to tell my readers everything I know about what's available psychically, looking into the distance, looking into the future. And I have a chapter on how to work with a friend and develop your own psychic abilities. And that book is called The Reality of ESP.
0: Well, I'm sure that a lot of us would like to enhance our abilities to do that. So I'm really grateful you've written this book.
1: So the basic book basically is what's available and how do I do it?
0: Uh-huh. And like if someone reads this book, is there like any sense of how long it might take for them to be able to develop such a skill?
1: Learning to develop psychic abilities is very swift. I've done workshops all over the world for many years now. But basically, the answer to your question is it doesn't take a long time to see some psychic abilities. It takes practice to get better.
0: I see.
1: I frequently have a government official come to our labs, somebody who might give us money, and say, well, I want to see something psychic. What are you guys doing? And I say, well, my partner has gone to hide somewhere in the Bay Area with your colleagues. So the major has given me his adjutant to go hide with my colleagues somewhere. So we don't know where they've gone, but they're at their place now. And I'd like you to describe the surprising images that come into your awareness. He said, well, I'm not psychic. And I said, well, give it a try. You're the only one here who can do this. If you just close your eyes and tell me about the surprising images, the shapes and forms that come into your awareness pertaining to where your friend is hiding. And that almost always works.
0: Really? Wow.
1: So I basically sat in the dark for a decade helping people develop their psychic abilities. So you can say that the CIA paid for my spiritual development by leaving me in the dark for 10 years to talk to people about their psychic experiences.
0: That's great. And it really taught you how to be a better trainer. I'd like to invite John to jump in if you want anytime, dear.
2: Yeah, I was just thinking, Russell, when you had to step in for one of your remote viewers and you drew the airport. Tell us about that.
1: Well, that was that's about 2 years into the program. We're working with the great psychic Pat Price. Pat was able to find where people were hiding. They hide in the Bay Area, anywhere at all, with my colleague helper. I don't drive because of my bad vision. So I'm more the stay-at-home person sitting in the dark. So Pat was with me for 9 days in a row, and his job was to describe where my partner was hiding. And with blind judging, that is, if we take all of his descriptions that he made with me and compare them with where Hal was really hiding, Pat was able to find my partner 7 out of 9 times. And the odds of 1 in 100,000, very, very hard to get probabilities of 1 in 100,000 with just 9 trials. So he did really very well. So it's as though Hal was kidnapped 9 days in a row. And with Pat looking for him, Pat was able to find where the kidnappers took him 7 out of 9 trials.
0: Amazing.
1: So that was very amazing. So in answer to your question, finally, Hal went on vacation. He went to South America. And we thought that we could do long-range experiments in addition to looking around the Bay Area. Hal could go to some interesting place each day for 9 days as he traveled through Colombia and South America. So we were not getting feedback from these. But so Price would describe things like a church or a volcano or a harbor or a market. And then on day 5, Price didn't show up for some reason. But there I am sitting in my little shielded room. This is Russ Targ and Pat Price. It's 12 o'clock. We're describing where Hal put off his hiding somewhere in Colombia. Price doesn't seem to be here today. So why don't I describe my impressions of where Hal is? And I said, I see something like an airport on an island. And I drew the convergent lines of the runway. And I said, there's ocean at the end of the runway, sand and grass on the right side, and an airport building on the left side. And I drew that. And 4 days later, Hal came back and I showed him that drawing. He said, that's amazing. And then he showed me a photograph that was taken of the place. And it looks as though I was standing up on a ladder at the end of the runway and simply drew a picture of exactly what you would get if you photographed it. So
0: my
1: little one-off when I was pressed into business is as good as many, many famous remote viewers who visited our laboratory. Mm-hmm. So the point of that story is not my own psychic prowess, but that remote viewing is so easy that even a scientist can do it.
2: Yeah, you know, what struck me watching your film is that Pat Price, you know, we're all here on a spiritual mission on Earth, and he was drawn to police work. And, you know, his psychic ability that he really, I don't think he was that aware of, but it would help him solve crimes. And then, you know, you two met up
1: Oh, what kind of a job at SRI is he came with a scrapbook showing his psychic ability to catch criminals. So
2: uh-huh.
1: He could describe how he was a police commissioner of the city of Burbank, and he would describe to the dispatcher at the police station, I see this frightened man who's gone off somewhere, and he could tell a squad car where to go to catch the criminal. So he did that for many years as a policeman, and he knew about our work at SRI, and he said, I would like to work with you. I could be helpful.
2: That's awesome.
0: What an exciting field. You must have been so satisfied to be such a pioneer, because this is opening the door for the world to become more conscious. I just think it's amazing.
1: Well, I was very happy to invite people to get in touch with their own psychic ability. It's the idea that we all have this ability. And the psychic abilities is not new age. Our program started now 40 years at SRI, but the Hindus knew about that at the time of Patanjali, 400 years before Christ. Is Patanjali, the sutras of Patanjali, still available at your bookstore? He has a whole chapter devoted to looking into the distance, looking into the future, diagnosing illnesses, and how to treat people with psychic healing. That was 2,400 years ago. And the Buddhists were also very strongly in favor of this. Both Padmasambhava, who brought Buddhism to Tibet, Padmasambhava embedded Tibetan Buddhism. He's a historical figure in the 800s. Padmasambhava wrote a book called Self-Liberation Through Seeing with Naked Awareness. And he thought that naked awareness is our nature. And 400 years later, a great Buddhist master, a teacher, Longchen Rabjan, who his friends call him Longchampa, wrote a number of books under the general title, The Basic Space of Phenomena. Sounds a lot like a physics text.
0: Where
1: he said 800 years ago, your nature is timeless awareness. That means you can expand your awareness into time and into through all space. And because your consciousness is timeless, you're free from cause and effect, which is to say, it's a description of how we can have precognitive dreams. Many of us have dreams about things that come true the next day. So the dream you're having on Saturday night is caused by the event that takes place on Sunday. So Sunday's elephant garden is the cause of your dreaming about elephants the previous day. And Padmasambhava said that's to be expected.
0: So your book then has really been, in a certain way, introducing this Buddhist thought to the modern mind and documenting how it's, like you say, it's not really New Age. It's not woo-woo. It's very grounded in real laws of the universe. And that's would you say that's what your work has been about?
1: That's my goal. It's my goal. People ask me, well, who is your teacher? And I spent a lot of time sitting with a American spiritual teacher named Gangaji.
0: Oh, yes.
1: Mm-hmm. She was a student in the lineage of Ramana Maharshi. But the man I really love is Longchampa, because he was a genius in his time. 800 years ago, he said that when you move into these timeless realms, if you want to describe and experience what's there, you have to give up your desire to name it in grasping. Naming and grasping is the enemy of direct experience, and that's exactly what we teach in remote viewing. If I'm asking our government visitor to describe where someone's hiding, I say, and you mustn't try and guess where he is, because guessing is an analytical function. Don't tell me he's at Macy's. Tell me what you're experiencing. And
0: So it's more of a visceral thing rather than an...
1: That was understood 800 years ago.
0: Mm-hmm. Mm-hmm.
1: So I'm just...
0: It sounds like you're taking and you're shifting from the linear left side of the brain to the non-spatial right side of the brain kind of activity.
1: That's definitely...
0: Like a more visceral approach rather than an intellectual...
1: Remote viewing is available and it's easy to do, but it's not analytical. That
0: mm-hmm.
1: is the thing that's ironic is what people say. If you're so psychic, can you tell me the playing card I'm looking at, the serial number on my dollar bill? And the answer is no, I can't do that. I can tell you what your house looks like, or where you're working, or where your girlfriend is working. I can tell you a lot of surprising things, but I can't read. Pat Price could read. Pat was one of the very few people who could actually read hidden things, along with Uri Geller, who was able to do that as well. But very few people are willing to stand up and try or show the ability to read at a distance. In general, even our best psychics can describe things in great detail, can make architectural drawings of hidden things, but not read.
0: Mm-hmm. So I'm so curious, and we're going to be coming up on break soon, but you were talking about Gangaji and then your expansion into Buddhism. Was this like in your later years, or were you already at SRI, or was this before you went there? Like, where in your journey did you start opening up to ancient teachings?
1: Well, as a 20-year-old, I was a graduate student at Columbia, and I had a friend who was an enthusiastic member of the Theosophical Society in New York. So I often went with her to hear lectures at this nice brownstone in New York about Annie Besant and Charles Leadbeater and Helena Blavatsky.
0: Uh-huh.
1: And the Theosophical Society is, of course, very sympathetic to psychic abilities. They think that that's just part of life and part of meditation. So that was, although I was well acquainted with the American research in parapsychology, this was my introduction to mysticism and
0: mm-hmm.
1: meditation.
0: Mm-hmm.
1: So I was a childhood theosophist. There are very few like that.
0: Right. And that was, yes, I remember a long time. We're about to go to break, so I don't want to jump into a new topic here. I do want to let our audience know that they are listening to The Other Side of Midnight. And our wonderful guest tonight is Russell Targ, who founded the SRI Institute in Stanford. And he's telling us about his experiences along the journey of becoming a very highly sought after psychic and trainer of remote viewing. And we're also going to be joined in the second hour by Lori Williams, who is also a remote viewer, and it will be a lively discussion. So Keith, I believe you're going to bring music on anytime. The show tonight is Psychic Spies of the CIA. And you're on the other side of midnight.com. Catch you on the other side of the break.

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0: 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To get to our show page, the show tonight is Psychic Spies of the CIA, and our guests is Russell Targ and Lori Williams. And my co-host, this is Kinthea, the producer. My co-host is Jonathan Womack, and we're having a very lively discussion with Russell, who is, I would say, one of the major forces that has taken psychic research from the woo-woo to the very practical, science-based
1: practice.
0: By NASA practice, that's the word. Employed by NASA and aerospace companies. And I want to open the conversation up here. John?
1: Sure. I have a couple of questions for Russell that I thought of while watching your documentary, Third Eye Spies, which I enjoyed very much. And you can purchase that on Amazon and anywhere else for our listeners. It's well worth the money and the time. It's a two-hour documentary. And Russell, I was just wondering what you thought happened to Pat Price. Do you think, well, why don't you tell us what happened to him and just how strange it was, how it went down and they got rid of him and just, you know, it was all covered up and it just was very suspicious to me.
2: Well, Pat Price was the most amazing psychic that we ever worked with. He functioned day and night as a psychic person. When we would go out with him at lunch, he would say,

0: Americans are giving radar detection squelching equipment to the Israelis so they will no more be shot down by the Egyptian weapons. And that was top secret information that he got out of the airwaves just for sitting in his war room at home. And he did the last thing he did with us, we were asked to describe something going on at a R&D lab in Russia. And Price described that as he's laying on the roof of a building, a giant crane is rolling back and forth over his body in the sunshine. The huge gantry crane shaped like an A-frame. And he drew a picture of that that turned out to be an exact replica of a giant A-frame crane that was in the Soviet Union that we could see from satellite photography. And he also described and drew 60-foot diameter spheres being fabricated underground that the Russians were interested in making a particle beam weapon out of to shoot down the American satellites who were taking these pictures. And all that turned out to be true. The spheres were not discovered until a year after Price's death. So the only way he could get that information is by direct clairvoyance. There was no one's mind to read. He could not look into his future because we didn't know about it until the following year. So Price was able to describe things far away with great accuracy. In fact, the most important thing that we know about psychic functioning is that it's very harmonious with the modern ideas of non-locality, because psychic abilities do not degrade with distance. It's no harder to describe something in Soviet Siberia than it is to describe something across the street. Absolutely. In fact, it might even be easier. And we found that it's no harder to describe a future event than it is a contemporaneous event. For example, we were able to successfully forecast changes in the silver commodity market. I made a lot of money in 1982 after I left SRI trading silver futures. We could talk about that later. But it's very important to know, for you to know, that psychic abilities are coherent with the modern ideas in modern physics, the ideas of non-locality, where your consciousness can enter space-time independent of distance, independent of time, and that neither going into the future nor into the far distance interferes with your psychic ability. And Price knew that. In fact,
1: have a question.
0: I was trying to answer John's question. So Price was so successful that the CIA hired him away from us. The CIA was nervous, particularly that Pat Price and I were having too good a time in the film. The thing that makes the film unique is that we have two CIA operators on screen saying, yes, we were polygraphed, and what Targ says really happened. We saw the psychic ability that it was useful to us. And with that, they whipped him out of California and put him into a farm near the CIA, where he was pretending to be a farmer. But actually, we know that he was working every day with Ken Kress, doing operational CIA tasks together with two other people we had trained at the CIA. So it's as though they're a little psychic book club in the CIA where Ken Kress was giving them tasks. And the people doing this were the two people that I trained for the CIA plus Pat Price. Now, 5 months after Price went to the CIA, he mysteriously died, which is what John was asking me about.
1: Mm-hmm. You mentioned that he saw the crane going over his body. Are you saying that's how he died, or that was like he was just projecting?
0: Very often a remote viewer will go to the place and can experience what's going on there. I may have not said that very artfully. Price said to me, as we were in our little

0: green room. You want me to describe this place? Well, I'm lying on a building at this R&D site. As I'm lying here in the sunshine, I can feel as though this giant crane is rolling back and forth over my body. It's a huge crane. It rolled over his body and over the entire building. Mm. He described that this crane is so big that it has two tracks, one on either side of the building. So this giant crane completely covers the building and can roll back. It wasn't rolling on top of Pat.
1: Would you say he became the building? Was he like experiencing it from the building's point of view?
0: No, he said, I've gone to the site and I'm now lying on the roof of this building.
1: Mm-hmm.
0: That's his first experience. Because while mm-hmm. I'm lying here, I look up and I see this giant crane is rolling back and forth over me.
1: Mm-hmm.
0: Which he would see the shadow of the crane, but he actually mm-hmm. saw the crane because he drew it very accurately.
2: Well, he saw a person walking by, and the person came up to the axle of one of the wheels of the crane. That's how big the crane was, right?
1: Wow.
2: Yeah.
0: Now, we don't know what killed Price 5 months after he left SRI.
1: Nobody remote viewed it? You couldn't remote view it?
0: Not to the best of my knowledge, nobody has done that.
1: Mm-hmm.
0: If they could have done that, there would be a good task to do. But that's sort of an obvious thing to do, but nobody did it.
1: Mm.
0: CIA said that he died mysteriously. Could have been a heart attack because he had a heart condition. But mm-hmm. of course, see, when I was working with Price, I thought he was an old man. I mean, he was in his 50s. Now I'm 85. Price in his 50s seems like a young man. I don't think I don't think he's 30 years. He died.
2: Food poisoning.
0: Well, he thought it might have been food poisoning, might have been the Russians, might have been a heart attack, might have been the CIA. Because what the CIA discovered is that Pat Price was a Scientologist, and he was an enthusiastic member of the society, and he had an auditor, which is like a confessor. And every day he would tell his auditor what he was doing with Ken Kress, all of which is top secret. Like, today we're spying on the Libyan embassy and I penetrated the code room. And that's in our film. And it was also in a document, and a whole pile of documents that were found by the FBI found a whole bunch of documents at the Celebrity Center, Scientology Celebrity Center, showing and recording all these top secret things that Price did with the CIA. So the CIA, if the CIA knew about these at the time, they would have been very shocked, because it would mean that their super spy, the Superman, was a double agent, that he was doing operational stuff for them at CIA headquarters, and then going home to his farmhouse and telling the Scientology community what he was doing. Now, there's no doubt, because the documents have been seen, and Ken Kress, who was the CIA operator in charge, wrote an article about it. There's no doubt that Price was indeed telling the Scientologists about this top secret material. I do not know whether the CIA was aware of that at the time. Everybody was aware of it 2 years later when the FBI broke into the Celebrity Center. Mm-hmm. So now my opinion is that Pat Price was not a trained spy, so not knowledgeable of spycraft. So if the CIA was really doing top secret operational stuff with Price, they were probably listening, tapping his telephone, or surveilling his little house. Or you would not leave. See, they took him away from me because he was afraid that I was too enthusiastic about ESP and I couldn't be trusted with somebody who was essentially omniscient. Felt that we were a dangerous pair. You had to sort of lock up the super spy and keep him a couple of miles away from CIA headquarters. So they were worried about Price. So I imagine, I'm guessing, that the CIA knew that Price was handing over stuff to the CIA, to the Scientologists.
1: So I'm so curious.
0: That would be a big problem for them.
2: Yeah.
1: I'm really curious. With these kinds of abilities, are you aware of your own mortality? I mean, like, do you think that he realized that he was in some kind of danger, or do you get premonitions about your own mortality, or how does that work?
0: You certainly do get premonitions about his own mortality. And on his, Pat Price, on his way to the West Coast for a visit to us, bought $1 million in term life insurance, which he gave to his wife at the airport. And he said goodbye to a lot of his friends in a strange way.
1: Huh.
0: Some have spoken to me about it. So it seems very likely that Price was afraid that his life was near its end or somebody going to try and kill him. Now, being a spy for the CIA and spying on the Russians during the heat of the Cold War might make anybody think that their life was in danger from the Russians, because the Russians were known to be killing people with nerve agents and other things at that time. So anybody would think that their life might be in danger. So to answer Jonathan's question, I don't know what killed Price. I don't know how he died.
2: Has his wife or anyone come forward to say that oftentimes the departed will come to you in a dream to let you know that they're okay and you know, that kind of thing? You've probably heard of that. And I wondered if Pat Price had came to anyone, his wife, maybe in a dream. Have you heard of any such instances?
0: I have not heard of.
2: Okay.
0: I've not heard of anything like that.
1: Well, another question that comes to my mind, because you were mentioning how when you're in that state of receiving information, it's out of time, so you can see the future as well as the past. So I would think that in that state of consciousness where you're tapping into the field, then you don't really perceive leaving the body the same way someone who doesn't have that awareness. Like, you're aware of your continuity after leaving this body, and maybe death isn't the same kind of scary event that it might be for someone who's not, you know, focused in that direction.
0: That's right. A person who thinks that they're made entirely of meat and potatoes is in a much more fragile state than a person who thinks that their nature is timeless awareness. And the Buddhists are very conscious of that. If you think that who you are is what you see in the mirror in the morning, you're in for a lot of suffering, as you know.
1: Mm-hmm.
0: But if you think that you're not a body, but you're really this timeless awareness, you're this consciousness that can travel anywhere in space and time and survive death, then the process of growing old is not so frightening.
1: So then your book, The Reality of ESP, that would in a certain way enable all of us to be able to reframe what death is about, and not only for our own personal death, but for those around us. I would think it would strengthen an awareness that helps people to live a better life. You know, it's not just about getting some fancy talent. Oh, I can do ESP, but it's more about a whole mind shift of who we are, who we really are, and how that impacts how we live our lives.
0: Well, the Buddhist Buddhist trajectory is not necessarily a better life. The Buddhists are very interested and devoted to helping you diminish your suffering. The Buddhists say, see, look around and say, there's a lot of suffering on the planet. Buddhism is not really a religion. First of all, I also can't speak for what Buddhists believe. I'm not really a Buddhist teacher or scholar. I've been a practicing Buddhist for many years, but I can't speak for the organization. But as I understand Buddhism, it's not a religion at all, but it's a philosophy. It's a way of viewing things. And Buddhism gives you a lot of tools to diminish your suffering. I mean, we live in a crazy age right now with all sorts of untoward, peculiar things going on with our government, with the world at large. And we're all mortal as well, of course. And Buddhism gives you some tools to deal with the crazy, to not internalize. Just because crazy things are happening around you, you don't have to make them, you don't have to allow them to make you crazy.
1: What would you say is the most powerful tool that you've, you know, experienced from Buddhism to address this crazy world?
0: Probably one of the things that causes suffering is people can't go to sleep or can't meditate. They haven't found the off switch.
1: Mm.
0: And they live their life through this constant bubbling of noise in their awareness. And Buddhism and Buddhist meditation gives you some tools to quiet your mind and allow you to go to sleep, which I think is a very healthy thing to be able to do.
1: Mm-hmm. Very practical, too.
0: I mean, it's an interesting question you ask. I've never heard anyone articulate that one of the benefits of Buddhism is it allows you to go to sleep. you would say.
1: You just did.
0: But I think that that's a godsend. That's one of the benefits of being able to quiet your mind and meditate and stop the ongoing chatter, which you also have to do in order to do remote viewing.
2: Now, one of the subjects on this show that's very popular, Russell, is Mars. And, you know, I know that Ingo Swann, he took a ride by Jupiter, and then when he got home, he painted it. And he's the first one to see the ice crystal rings of Jupiter. And I was hoping there'd be more remote viewing of Mars. And I seem to recall some years ago that there was some remote viewers that did, they viewed Mars. Can you tell us more about that?
0: Well, I can't tell you anything about Mars, but Ingo's remote viewing of Jupiter is very important because we had a NASA contract for my little ESP trainer, and the NASA administrator who is with us said, you know, we're sending the Pioneer spacecraft to Mars. No, we're sending the Pioneer spacecraft to Jupiter very shortly, Ingo. Can you tell us whether we're going to see anything surprising when we get to Jupiter? And Ingo sort of put down his cigar, looked up at the sky, and said, yeah, as a matter of fact, when you get to Jupiter, you're going to find that it has a big fat ring of ice crystals all the way around it. And you'll be very surprised when you see that. And when you get there, you can send me a photograph taken by the spacecraft. And my friend George Pesdorf, who was our contract monitor, said, Ingo, you're thinking of Saturn. Saturn is the one who has the ice crystal. And Ingo is never one to suffer fools gladly. He says, George, I've been looking at this a universe for 50 years. Let me tell you, I know the difference between Jupiter and Saturn. I'm telling you about a new ring which has never been seen before, and that was indeed found by the Pioneer spacecraft. And as a scientist, the interesting thing that I came to realize later is that we're sitting in our lab in Palo Alto, and somebody said, we take a look at Jupiter and tell me what you find. It just looks up the sky and says, oh yeah, there's a ring of ice crystals around Jupiter. And Jupiter is 500 million miles away. So Ingo did not have to wait for the image of Jupiter to show up in his psychic awareness, was instantaneously available. Yeah. And we think that that non-local connection describes a lot of psychic abilities we see.
1: You know, your interest in the space program has like really been one of the things that's propelled the science forward. And I'm so curious about how you met Richard Hoagland and at Cape Kennedy in 75, the historic Apollo Soyuz mission.
0: Now, I'm sorry to say that I don't remember meeting Rick Hoagland. That was supposed to have happened in 75?
1: Yeah. You met a famous Russian poet, Yevtushenko, I think was his name.
0: Where did that happen?
1: Cape Kennedy.
0: No,
1: I could
0: I was
1: be wrong.
0: At,
1: I've just started Kennedy. Remembering something like that.
0: I was at Cape Kennedy in 85 when I was building lasers to track the spacecraft. So I definitely had a connection with NASA, and I was at Cape Kennedy, but I don't recall these meetings.
1: That's all right. I sort of seem to remember something like that. But so you've been with the space program since 75, is that, or even earlier?
0: Well, I met with the administrator of NASA in 1972. Mm-hmm. That's when I met with the NASA administrator, Werner von Braun, and Edgar Mitchell at this auspicious conference on speculative technology, where von Braun loved my ESP trainer. And that's it was May of 1972 at St. Simon's Island. I met with a bunch of NASA administrators. They liked our program, and that was really the beginning of psychic research at SRI. Now, I should say at the outset, I'm not a pioneer at SRI. I did not organize SRI. SRI was started in the 40s by Stanford University. I was co-founder of the SRI ESP program in 1972 with Hal Puthoff.
1: Thanks for clarifying.
0: Yeah, SRI had been there 20 years before I came along.
1: Mm-hmm.
0: Now, one of the interesting things that happened, our film opens up with our finding a downed Russian airplane. The airplane, Tupolev bomber crashed in Africa, and it was a reconnaissance plane full of code books, and the CIA was super anxious to find this downed airplane, and they couldn't find it because it crashed in the jungle, and the satellite photography of the United States couldn't see through the jungle canopy. So the CIA came to us and said, can you find this downed airplane? And our psychics, working with other psychics from Wright-Patterson Air Force Base, were able to develop the coordinates of where this plane was. And the CIA then dispatched a helicopter, went to those coordinates, and as they landed the helicopter in Zaire at our coordinates, they saw people dragging the airplane sheet metal out of a river just where one of our, we worked with a man and a woman. The woman provided the coordinates. The man drew a picture of how the airplane had crashed into the river. And Jimmy Carter opens our movie. We opened Third Eye Spies with a recording of Jimmy Carter saying, yes, the most amazing thing that happened to me as a president was the psychics in California were able to find a downed airplane in Africa and nobody else could find it. So that was our tip-top psychic event that we opened the film with, because nobody could have given us that information, that if nobody knew where the plane was, the pilot had bailed out and the plane went hundreds of miles after he bailed out. So it was a total secret that nobody could have whispered in our friend's ear where the plane was, but he was able to mark a map and say, go here and you'll find the airplane. And that was successful. And Jimmy Carter says the most amazing thing that happened during his presidency.
1: Well, I hold that thought because we're coming up on break now. Thank you, Russell. You're on the other side of midnight. The show tonight is Psychic Spies of the CIA, and we're speaking with Russell Targ. We'll catch you on the other side of the break.

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And good morning, everyone, or good afternoon, or good evening, depending upon the place you are on planet Earth, this spinning globe orbiting around the sun at about 18 and a half miles per hour, hurtling around the galaxy at a lot higher velocity, and God knows where the Milky Way is going. I know we're heading toward Andromeda. That's the bad news. The good news is we're not going to get there for about 5 billion years, in which case we will have a new presidential campaign. Just kidding, folks. Tonight we're doing something really remarkable. We're going to be delving into ancient Russian and ancient terrestrial history with a guest who I've discovered in the last couple of weeks is somewhat controversial. I've actually had serious mail wanting me not to have tonight's guest on. And every time I get that kind of mail, which I must say is kind of rare, I get really, really interested, because if you want to see a hit job on guests, on people, you just go and look at my WikiLeaks posts, which, of course, I have nothing to do with. You know, many years ago, we actually ran an analysis. Actually, we didn't. It was someone in Canada who did it just independently and then let us know. And it turns out that most of the bizarre and outright lies about me on WikiLeaks come from NASA postings. How do we know that? By the ISPs. I mean, it's really hard, unless you're really, really trying, to obscure your electronic trail these days. And it was very interesting that all this real misinformation, the appropriate term these days was fake news, about me is coming on the web from NASA, from NASA ISPs at various NASA centers. And I say to myself, well, I mean, if I'm really the wacko and the nut job and all that that they're claiming, why do they bother? So I kind of had the same reaction to the hit pieces that were sent to me about my guest tonight. So we'll explore this as we go through the evening and the morning. First of all, I want to actually call your attention to some very intriguing news items, because just when you think things can't get weirder, remember, I talk about this time as that magical time between dusk and dawn, where we used to talk about all the things you couldn't talk about in daytime. Not true anymore. I mean, the stuff going on in daytime makes the stuff that used to be only discussable at this time of night pale by comparison. Let me give an example. Go to theothersideofmidnight.com. That's our homepage. Click on tonight's banner, which is appropriately named The Untold Story of Russia and the World. And it's for August 18th, Sunday night, August 18th, here in the Land of Enchantment time zone, Mountain Time. Then scroll down and you'll see my news items under Radio with Pictures. First item. I mean, this is a really, really, really, really, really bizarre story. A few days ago, I think Thursday of last week, there was a nuclear accident in Russia. And the Russians did not own up to this for several days. They started out by minimizing it, calling it some kind of an accident with a fuel-powered cruise missile. They said that only two people had died. Then there was a photo that appeared on the web, which unfortunately I don't have, but it was so spectacular because it was taken on a hill overlooking a nearby northern Russian town. This occurred up by the White Sea at the very northern coasts of Russia, kind of like just below the pole. And it's 250 miles north of Moscow, I believe. Anyway, there was this really interesting shot. It's like whoever took this shot was very, very smart and very, very quick, because it had a man and a woman and a young child standing on a hilltop, which was green, because it's summer there, like it is here, of course, Northern Hemisphere, overlooking this small town. And then on the horizon, there's this startling, shocking, amazing mushroom cloud, looking kind of like those 50 shots of our nuclear tests in Nevada.
And also, like some of those shots in modern, movie magic where the CGI shot shows you the classic mushroom cloud, but it's really fuel oil. And if you put enough of an explosive mixture in the atmosphere, it doesn't have to be nuclear. You'll get, because of the geometry of winds and updrafts and convection and all that, you'll get a mushroom cloud. So you can simulate a nuclear test on a much smaller scale with just a lot of fuel oil and oxygen and, regular combustion. Whoever took this shot, perfectly timed, because this apparently was the actual shot of the test, the so-called cruise missile test, which had gone terribly wrong. It was only a few days later, I think maybe 2 days later, that the Russian, because of the radiation spike that occurred in that town where the photographer had photographed this couple with their, I think, young daughter standing on this hill looking over this amazing phenomenon, that the Russians admitted that there had been a radiation spike lasting several hours in that town. Now, you don't get radiation from a fuel combustion accident with a cruise missile. You just don't. Unless someone was stupid enough to, of course, put a warhead, a nuclear warhead, on a missile they were testing in a test, hold down stand, which no engineers in their right mind would ever. I mean, there's no reason to do that. There's no way that. So ultimately, it came out that this test was not of a conventionally powered cruise missile, but something that we, meaning the United States and our Atomic Energy Commission and the Defense Department and the Air Force, had looked at decades ago, back in the 1950s, something called Project Pluto, named for death. I mean, you can't get plainer than that in terms of symbology. And our guys looked at this technology and said, no way. Because this is what it entailed. It entails putting a small nuclear reactor, miniaturizable, and I really wish that Stanton Friedman was still alive and with us, because he worked on an allied program in that time frame, which was putting a nuclear reactor in a big, big, big bomber and using the energy to basically boil water or maybe sodium metal and having that go through a heat exchanger, which would, run a turbine that would create, through rotation and a generator, electricity. And the electricity would have powered the props of the airplane. That's not what this technology that recently, 3 or 4 days ago in the Soviet Union went bang, really is. It involved putting a nuclear reactor in a cruise missile so that the airflow ducted past the reactor, this superheated several megawatt reactor, would superheat the air, which would then be forced out the back end like a jet, an air-heated, nuclear-heated jet, using the air as the working fluid, as the fuel, as the mass, the reaction mass, to throw out the back engine, while you're scooping in cold air in the front and heating it by flowing it past or through the reactor. Well, the problem with this is to keep the reactor light enough to be lifted into the air and into space ultimately by means of this heating process, nuclear heating process, you basically don't have any shielding. So you've got a naked nuclear reactor sitting in the middle, actually toward the back of this cruise missile, sucking in cold air, ejecting it out the back as superheated air, causing a jet thrust, which could power it, I mean, the half-life of the uranium 235 that would be at the heart of this reactor would be, years. So this thing, provided the materials didn't melt, or even more important, catch fire, because in some of our tests in the 50s, the whole damn thing just caught fire, burned up, literally consumed itself through ordinary combustion, because it stripped away oxygen and you had flammable materials. Materials technology back then was very primitive compared to now.
Anyway, the whole point, as I'm reading the story, is the Russians grudgingly kept giving ground over the last several days on increasingly weirder and more and darker aspects of this story. Like originally, there were only two technicians, engineers who were killed. Now that rose to seven. And originally, the spike of the radiation in the town was only, twice background and then went back to normal. Later stories, amplified by people like Greenpeace, who apparently, because this is a Russian test center, somehow got the cooperation of the Russians to actually outfit the town with radiation sensors that Greenpeace has access to through the internet, of course. They're not physically there. And they and then the Russians' stories matched that for a few hours, the radiation levels went up 16 times background, not just two. And then they went back to quasi-normal. Well, the next part of the weird story is that there was apparently, several days later, the plan to bring an entire train, a specifically outfitted train from somewhere to the south, maybe around Moscow, to bring them north to this little town whose name begins with an N. I don't remember the name. Let me click on the story and see if I can give it to you here on the air, which is located, like 20 miles away. Okay, we don't want to do that. Let me do this. Here we are. Okay, the town is reading. It doesn't say in the story the town. Anyway, it begins with an N. You can probably Google it easier than I can find it. The point is that they were going to bring this train up from maybe Moscow or slightly farther north, and they were going to evacuate all the inhabitants of the town. I mean, if there was nothing to worry about and the radiation gone back down to normal, why would they have to evacuate the residents? Anyway, in more conflicting stories, a few hours later, the district governor in which this town lies politically under his control flatly denied there had been ever any plans to evacuate the town inhabitants because the evacuation, A, was canceled, and B, the Russians began denying there was ever a plan. I mean, this was one terrible cascade after another terrible cascade after another terrible test cascade, but that's not where the weirdness stops. Now, this is everything that I've just told you. You can read in that story from the Defense Journal, which we link to, or you can read it in the New York Times or the Washington Post or Yahoo or, in any of your mainstream sources, where things get really more intriguing for us here on the other side of midnight. Is this is a story that shouldn't exist at all. I'm trying to book probably the world's foremost expert on the secret space program, the real secret space program that I and, physicists like Paul LaViolette and others over decades have documented really exist. A program based not on rockets, not on ramjets, not on nuclear technology, but on real control of gravity, control of the hyperdimensional torsion field, which has been ongoing both here and in the old Soviet Union since the 1950s. And I will commend you again to Paul LaViolette's book on anti-gravity. I don't happen to have the exact title on the tip of my tongue right at the moment. Again, Google is your friend. Google anti-gravity and Paul LaViolette, and you will instantly come up with that book. It's an insatiable book. It is so well documented. It has so much real, solid information going back to T. Townsend Brown and, some of the secret Navy experiments in control of gravity, et cetera, up to and including leaks on actual working programs under the DOD. So if you've got working anti-gravity, and we know that the Russians have been ahead of us, both theoretically and experimentation, because there was a much more, shall we say, favorable political climate, military climate
for development of these technologies on the other side of the Iron Curtain than on this side publicly for decades. Why in the world, in the 21st century, in 2019, would Vladimir Putin be experimenting and promoting, as he did in his speech last year in 2018, where Florida was the target of a diving hypersonic nuclear-powered ramjet cruise missile? I mean, it makes zero sense. And the guy I'm trying to get on to talk about this extraordinary contrast between the secret technologies we know are being used by, you know, the deep state military guys on both sides, and probably even China, if not a few other nations. You know, talk to Tom Bearden about little nations like Israel and their, you know, technological prowess in these areas. Why in anybody's right mind would you be publicly testing to where you kill seven very bright and very dedicated Russian nuclear engineers with a technology that once you start using it, I mean, because there's no shielding, this damn thing is, it flies around for days and days and days, keeping the opponents off canter because they don't know where it is. It's not following a ballistic trajectory. It can go, like the old joke about the 800-pound gorilla, anywhere it wants to, and it can do it indefinitely as long as the materials in the engine survive. They don't melt or catch fire, and new materials are much more, you know, resistant to this than the 1950s stuff they were working with. Why anybody in their right mind would use this kind of clunky, primitive, stupid, absurd technology, because basically it leaves a stream of death in its wake anywhere it flies. And you would have to launch it from your homeland, meaning the Russians would have to launch it from Russia, because they don't have any real overseas bases, so everything has to go from Russia. We have ringed the old Soviet Union with all kinds of bases, meaning we, the West, you know, the so-called free world, the Americans. They haven't had the same luxury. The only other base they had briefly was, you know, Cuba, and we all know what happened there. Almost plunged us into World War III. Why would Putin be developing and boasting about this archaic, stupid, ridiculous, non-essential technology in a secret space program world of real control of gravity? I mean, you have an anti-gravity device. You can hover indefinitely in terms of stealth, in terms of fueling. You never have to land. You can either park it in orbit and bring it down when you want it, or you simply sail it around silently, effortlessly, as a kind of a, you know, back door doomsday weapon. If you do this, we'll hit you. In other words, none of this makes any sense unless, and this was something that I'm going to talk about with my guest when we finally get him, because I had a very long conversation with this guy who works for a major aerospace company, and they brought him in and literally told him he could not talk about this on this show. Which, of course, goes back to how I opened the program. If we're so nuts and so crazy and so far out there, why do they care? Well, if that wasn't enough on the other side of midnight to kick off the evening, where we're going to be talking at great length about Russia and Russian history and the old Soviet Union and what's really going on and the distortion of worldviews as to who we are and how we really got here. I mean, this is not a trivial show tonight with my guest, Thomas Williams. Here's another data point. In the same time frame that we've got the Russians acting really stupid about nuclear, Putin in particular, we've got Elon Musk talking about nuking Mars. I mean, what? Are they all eating the same weird breakfast cereal? I mean, Elon Musk talking about nuking Mars would be, you know, like me talking about nuking the moon. Why the heck is he doing it? I mean, ostensibly, he's been talking about terraforming Mars
And there's been some press back and forth that with current technology, you really can't do that. Well, current technology includes nuclear weapons. The idea that he's proposing, in fact, he's even touting a stupid T-shirt to kind of get the idea out there. I mean, dumb. If for no other reason, it makes him look like a lunatic. And Elon Musk is not a lunatic. Remember when I was on with George on Coast one evening, and we were talking about his Musk amazing idea for returning boosters, and George flatly told me, oh, it'll never happen. Dumb, George, very dumb, because only a few months later, it began to happen, and it's happened now routinely. So many times he's landed those first stage boosters in that spectacular pirouette coming back from the edge of space, landing in a synchronized ballet at the Cape on those two pads, particularly with the Falcon Heavy, that it's become a grown routine. And he's got all kinds of other technological wonders up his sleeves. Why is he mucking around with the idea, which politically is a non-starter, ecologically is a non-starter, technologically is a non-starter, and is not necessary as a non-starter, of using nuclear weapons to warm up, to melt the polar CO2, to flood the Martian atmosphere with greenhouse gases so that it traps solar energy, raises the temperature, melts water, releases that, and begins basically a cascade that results in ultimately an inhabitable Mars. I mean, none of that is necessary, a la the nuclear route. The way you do it, well, I don't want to spend a lot of time explaining how there's so much better ways of doing this, which completely begs the question, should one do this? Does any private corporation, does any government have the ethical and legal right to totally destroy the current Martian environment before we can get there and find out, paraphrasing a certain president, what the hell is going on? I mean, if there was an ancient biosphere, if there is a contemporary slumbering, sleeping, somnambulistic biosphere, if the methane ejections we're seeing from Curiosity and other missions now is from living microorganisms underground, or equally possible, actually more so in my model, their releases from ancient arcologies, rooms collapsing due to oxidation and the basic collapse of an ecosphere in those sealed compartments, releasing the methane of bacterial, you know, life forms gone rampant into the ambient Martian atmosphere where they're rapidly dissipated. If any of this is true, the way you'd really muck that up so you could never reconstruct the paper trail would be using nuclear weapons on Mars, no matter how you pretty them up and call them things like nuclear thermal warming devices. I mean, what the heck is Musk up to? Or is he being clever like a fox and he's pointing the mainstream to the idea of nuclear, Mars, nuclear? Ancient Martian nuclear? Brandenburg, ancient Martian nuclear war? Is he trying to do an Emily Dickinson on us? Like, you know, tell all the truth, but tell it slant? Anyway, we're not going to solve that one tonight either, but I just think what's interesting that you have, you know, a major Russian screw-up with nuclear, and then you got Musk in the same time frame going, oh, let's nuke Mars. Okay, some positive news. The Indian unmanned mission Chandrayaan 2 is headed for a touchdown near the South Pole of the Moon in a couple, 3 weeks, the night of September 7th, which it turns out is a Saturday. So we're getting the team together and we're going to have some knock your socks off new data vis-a-vis my model that there's ancient artifacts all over the moon, including this moon-encompassing, extraordinarily sophisticated, incredibly high-tech Type 2 ancient glass dome
that once existed, of which we now can see in all the data we've looked at, from Earth, from missions, from various governments, this ancient presence of this moon-encompassing ancient glass dome. So be there or be square. Finally, in weird news, and this will segue gently into my guest this morning, Trump wants to buy Greenland. You heard me correct. According to the Wall Street Journal, and now according to the president himself on the tarmac there in Morristown, New Jersey, which I find so weird that he's making all these pronouncements from Morristown. I was born in Morristown. I have an affinity for Morristown. So he stands there, and the press asked him this afternoon, as he's heading back to the White House after his two-week vacation, is the Wall Street Journal serious? Is the Washington Post story serious? Are you interested in buying Greenland? And he says, yeah. He says, well, it's not kind of on the front burner, but, you know, we've talked about it, and I'm going to talk to Denmark, because Denmark, of course, technically owns Greenland. And there's all kinds of – I mean, for one thing, I'm trying to remain neutral about this president. I don't know whether some of you have noticed, but I have not been on the bandwagon to say that everything he said is nuts or crazy or racist or whatever. And frankly, I think, given the persistence of this story, that the mainstream should dig a little deeper into why does the president of the United States want to buy Greenland? And why has this persisted for many, many, many, many months now as a story, as a real story? I think there is something deeper there, something we should kind of pay attention to. I'll give you one example, okay? Hold on to your seats. Many years ago, there was a theory, and I'm trying to remember who coined it. Habsburg, that was his name. Hapgood, sorry, Charles Hapgood, who wrote a book, Earth Shifting Poles or something like that. And he said in the book, with a foreword actually by Albert Einstein, who kind of backed him up, that past terrestrial catastrophes, remember our discussions last night with Jordan Maxwell about Genesis and the huge time gap between Genesis 1, the Elohim creating the heavens and the earth, and then Genesis 2, the earth became waste, not was without form and void, but became waste, like in a huge catastrophe. Well, one of the models for that catastrophe would be a polar shift, which would pretty much lay waste to the entire world because the oceans would slosh. Sorry, I have to take a drink of water there. I've got some tickling in my throat. That's live radio for you. Anyway, one of the things that Hapgood was able to do was to chart, by means of ancient maps, I forget the admiral, the Portuguese admiral, and the fact that there were maps of the Antarctic showing it ice-free, was able to chart a kind of an approximate path of the pole. What would happen if the Earth had tipped in ages past? And there was another group of the Rand Corporation who in the 1950s, backed up by some Defense Department data from the Air Force and their polar reconnaissance in old they weren't old then, B-29s of the poles, and magnetic surveys and ice surveys and all that, they were concerned with a future flip of the Earth, a future tilt, which would have all kinds of weird things that would happen. We reached the bottom of the hour, and I probably should go to a break. And when we come back, I'll finish this thought, and then we will segue to Russia. Because believe it or not, the two are connected. You're on the other side of midnight. My name is Richard C. Hoagland. You can stop, breaking at me, Keith. I see you. We shall return.

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And welcome back, everyone, to The Other Side of Midnight for this Sunday night, August 18th. My guest is waiting in the wings, and this whole thing has been leading up to a very important context. And remember, this show, if nothing else, is about context. Because the last president to basically advocate buying a major piece of real estate was a

decades and decades and decades ago, could imagine that Alaska, which was a land of snow and ice and Eskimos, and that was basically it. I mean, Alaska is a treasure trove of riches, from oil to minerals to gold to rare metals to ancient cultures to extraordinary pristine landscapes to, I mean, Alaska turned out to be an extraordinary boon to the cultural and economic life of the United States. And I've been a little bit disappointed at how down on Trump's idea of buying Alaska, of buying Greenland, has been treated by the mainstream, because it's like they have no vision. Remember what Lincoln said, you know, where there is no vision, the people perish? Well, just because it's an idea coming from Trump, everybody seems to think that it's kind of crazy. Well, take a second look, because not only under all that ice, which is melting very, very, very rapidly because of global warming, I mean, there are huge glaciers that are disappearing at phenomenal breakneck speed. There are some very unusual things about Greenland under all that ice that one could consider. There are minerals. There is a treasure trove of natural resources. There is breathtaking landscape to be seen, the whole idea of tourism. There is, among other things, a very strategic reason for wanting to be in possession of Greenland, because we do have the farthest northern U.S. base in the world, in Greenland, at a place called Thule, Camp Century, which is buried under the ice, supplied with power by nuclear energy. A little reactor, actually, is up there ticking along and providing heating and cooling and lighting and all this. And so when I begin to hear people in the White House confirming off the record, before the president confirmed on the record this afternoon, that he's kind of looking at Greenland, my, you know, shall we say, skeptical bump goes, could there be a really interesting reason why this administration would want to buy Greenland? And we're not going to answer that tonight, because it's kind of sitting there, but the last time a major piece of real estate on Earth was acquired in negotiation with another power, it was with Russia. And that place, which turned out to be incredibly valuable, was Seward's Folly. So let's not think of this tonight as Trump's folly. Let's think of it as Trump's mystery. Why does he want to buy Greenland? Segueing. The reason this is important is because my guest tonight, Thomas Williams, is going to talk to us about a whole bunch of stuff about Russia and the world that we may not have, you may not have heard of. In fact, a lot of it I had not heard of, and I did a lot of digging into one of the prime guys we're going to talk about. So let me, without further ado, introduce my guest, Thomas Williams. He was born in Liverpool, found out at an early age that life is not exactly as we've been told. I mean, where have we heard that before? Quoting him directly, "The world seemed upside down to me. My opinions were different to most others. I had a healthy interest in UFOs, having witnessed and experienced events as a young child and from adulthood onwards. This," Thomas says, "led me into the internet in the mid-1990s, searching for knowledge on UFOs, which led me down the rabbit hole into many, many, many other fields of, shall we say, secreted or twisted or different knowledge. In 2002, Thomas goes on, "I moved to Florida and have been in America ever since. The turning point for why I'm involved as I am now was attending a conference in Irvine, California, called Awake and Aware back in 2011. You know, that was a conference that I attended and actually spoke. In fact, he goes on, he said, "The conference included Richard, who I spoke to at the bar briefly, and the show ended rather lively, as Richard will attest." Yes, I can. Anyway, he says, "I came away thinking I have to do something with all my learned knowledge and my hard-won experiences.
This is

0: led me to taking part in social media for the first time. I joined a group called Universal Voice, which morphed into Cosmic Voice, and subsequently my own show, Truth, Honor, and Integrity, since May of 2016. Our show, this is Thomas speaking, covers many topics from ancient history, banking, extra and non-terrestrial life, psychology, shadow and inner work, how to avoid being targeted or even psychically attacked, and much, much more. So on that note, Thomas Williams, welcome to the other side.
1: Hi, Richard, and thank you for having me on. I'm looking forward to it, and I hope I can get some stuff across to people that some of which they may have heard, and a lot of it they may not have. You know, and it's important people have an open mind. You have to, in this field, you have to have an open mind, because everything we've been taught is basically a lie. And I think a lot of people, particularly over the last decade, have found that out.
0: Well, last night when Jordan made the same statement, I would actually differ with both of you, and I'll tell you why. Because when you tell an outright lie, there's no resonance with your audience. In order for a lie to work, there has to be truth entwined therein. So it's always a percentage. That's why I look at Trump very differently than a lot of folks in the mainstream, because when he looked into the camera like a year or two ago and he said, everything you see and hear in the mainstream should not be believed, it's all fake news. Yeah. I took that to be a much deeper resonance with the idea that an awful lot of stuff in the mainstream is not real, but some of it is if you follow the ant tracks back to the nest, to the sources, to the origins of these stories. So I would be very resistant to the blanket idea that everything we think we know is wrong. I would be very open, because I've discovered it myself in so many areas, that a lot of what we're told is twisted. It's back to my metaphor again and again and again with Emily Dickinson. Tell all the truth, but tell it slant. So it's only out there for those who really want to know.
1: Yes. Yes, I said that with my own show. My show's not for everyone. It's for people who want to learn in a different way. In my opinion, the alt media's kind of lost its shine and has done for the last 3 or 4 years. It just seems to be repeating the same narrative from previous years, like ET Disclosure. My opinion is we've already had it. You know, there's lots of people who've had their own experiences, and only they know that's their truth.
0: But isn't that a kind of a kind of our fault? You know, shame on us, shame on everybody.
1: Yeah.
0: Because we're expecting.
1: Yeah.
0: It to be given to us like we're expecting, when Eisenhower sat there in the end of his term and made this major speech about the military-industrial complex, we're expecting the announcement will come from the president, from the Oval Office, as opposed to looking around and just doing it for ourselves. Our whole society, both East, West, wherever, is so authoritarianly driven that even if we have our own truth, We radically, suspect it's somehow not right because it wasn't sanctioned by the world.
1: Yeah. The truth is inside of you. You know, waiting for Trump or Putin to announce anything. What makes them the authority on proof or truth?
0: Well, for one thing, they have – hang on. For one thing, they have access to a whole body of knowledge that we don't. I mean, under both presidents, there are huge intelligence agencies whose sole purpose is to gather information on every person on the planet and feed it to the guy that runs the show. So they start out with a knowledge base we don't have. The question is, will they reveal some of it or any of it to us? And if they won't, and they don't, how are they using it for themselves?
1: Yeah. Well, the problem is what most people don't know is Trump doesn't have the need to know on that level. He's at level 23 security.
0: Okay, you need to back up and tell people what you're talking about. He is the President of the United States. Constitutionally, the President is the Chief Executive Officer. He legally, as far as we know, is the guy in charge. You're saying something different.
1: No, he's not in charge.
0: No, I said legally, according to what we know.
1: No,
0: legally, tell me why I'm wrong.
1: Legally, we haven't had a proper government in America since 1871. What we've had is a corporation. And corporation, like every other corporation, has security levels. Now, we had the issue in 54 with Eisenhower meeting with the Tall Grays. We had the issue of Kennedy knowing about the ETs in 63, and after that it got shut down. And so because presidents only last 4 to 8 years, they become a liability to the control system. And Trump, or any other president for that matter, is at level 23. And you've got cosmic clearance of 49. All those clearances Trump cannot access. This is what Kennedy tried to do with Brezhnev on November the 12th, 1963. He tried, to, well, he actually signed an agreement.
0: Wait, you don't mean Brezhnev, you mean Khrushchev.
1: I think it may have been.
0: No, Khrushchev. Khrushchev lasted one more year in power after Kennedy was killed on November 22nd, 1963.
1: Yeah. Well, 10, 11 days before that happened, they signed a deal to lower the security clearance in both countries.
0: Well, according to Khrushchev's son, who is a tenured professor at Brown University, following on the work that I've been doing, that date, about 10 days before Kennedy was killed, Khrushchev also agreed to become part of the Apollo program and go to the moon with the United States, Soviet Union, United States, sharing spacecraft, sharing data, sharing cosmonauts, astronauts.
1: Yes.
0: And that's a huge reason why Kennedy was killed, and then a year later, Khrushchev put under house arrest.
1: Yes. Well, you know, essentially what they were doing was lowering, Kennedy didn't like the security framework, and he kept going on about the agencies, in particular the CIA.
0: He wanted to break it into a million pieces. He said that in a public speech.
1: There was an issue between the Kennedy family and the Bush family, and it's gone on for several decades. So
0: Stop. Let's back up to when you're in Liverpool, because I want to get back to when did Thomas Williams figure out the world is full of lies?
1: At 7, I'd seen things in the sky that I didn't think were possible.
0: Was this in Liverpool?
1: Yes.
0: Okay. What did you see?
1: Very strange craft going at extraordinary speeds that I've not seen conventionally since. You know, you're talking there 50 years ago. Well, just over 50 years ago.
0: I have another question. How at 7 did you know that anything in the sky was not supposed to be there? What was your frame of reference?
1: I had knowledge that I didn't know where it came from a young age.
0: Start there then.
1: Religion didn't fit. I knew it didn't fit. My belief that we came from the stars, I have no idea where it came from, because none of my family or friends at that age even discussed aliens, as we called it then. ETs came in after the movie in 77, 78. And so it became an inner issue, because you couldn't, I couldn't formulate questions or ask people about those subjects. And then I got into senior school, and I thought, well, it will be better.
0: Now, what's the equivalent in high school or grammar school here of senior school?
1: In the UK, it's called junior school from age 6 through 11, and then from 11 till 16, it's called high school.
0: Okay.
1: And so I got into high school. I was very gifted in all the basics. I had a reading age of 14 at 7, maths of 16 at 7, and spelling of 14 at 7 also.
0: What did your dad do?
1: My dad was he worked on the ships. He was a ship's painter.
0: You mean nautical ships?
1: Yeah. Oh, yeah. Queen Elizabeth II.
0: Oh, my God. I love the Queen Elizabeth II. I borrowed her one day.
1: Yeah. I've worked myself on HMS Edinburgh. I did ship painting for a little bit, about a year. But Liverpool was, was the major port in the world at one stage.
0: Mm.
1: And it was major for shipbuilding. That's where everyone came to New York via Liverpool. So it was a high-end employment district because of what went on in the docks, the trade and the shipbuilding, and it went. But yeah, it's so.
0: Did your mom work or did you stay at home?
1: A mixture of both. Mom worked in what you would say in America, a cookie factory. We would call it biscuits over there. And she would do her own sewing. Mother was very gifted. She installed her own central heating in 1973. my dad was never keen on working in the house. So mother would fix carpets and paint and all kinds of.
0: Wow.
1: That's kind of weird.
0: So did you grow up with a lot of books in the house?
1: No books. That's one thing. Right through my life, I've struggled to read books. I just can't read books. I'll read the internet for hours on end. That was, we'll get into that later. But from 1996, I was literally on the internet 5 to 7 hours per day, studying all the UFO sites and the so-called conspiracy sites and learning about different subjects. That fascinated me. So that's where I got a lot of my knowledge. I didn't realize I had as much until I went to that Awaken Aware in 2011. That changed everything to me. I felt.
0: So you're there in Liverpool. You're growing up in an ordinary English household. Your dad's working. Your mom works. And you don't really, you're not surrounded by books, but you said you knew things. Did folks come to visit you? Did you have apparitions, visitations, or did stuff appear in your mind? Because if it's seven, you're wondering about what's in the sky. That's pretty, early to be wondering.
1: Yeah, I remember, I don't remember much before five, but I remember at 6, 7, and 8, I used to wake up in the middle of the night and stare out the window, waiting for something to arrive. And like I said, at a young age then, with no internet and no book references and no family members who were anything interested in that field, I had to go inwards, because if I started speaking about those things, particularly when I got to high school, nobody else was interested, and you get called all kinds of names because you've got a different belief system. And we've all had that. We've all gone through that.
0: Tell me about it. Yes, yes.
1: Oh. I remember when I got into high school, the first 2 years we had what was called religious education, and that really didn't fit in with what I knew.
0: Oh, wait. In a secular high school, they were teaching religion in high school?
1: Yes.
0: Interesting.
1: What we call year one and year two of the high school.
0: Was it comparative? Like, was it just the Anglican church, or was it Muslims and Hindus?
1: No, it was all the Anglican.
0: So it was Christian.
1: Yeah.
0: Yeah, okay.
1: And I lasted 1.5 lessons. I got barred because I asked, I made statements.
0: Oh, like what? Tell us.
1: Well, the teacher was telling us we were made by God. So I asked, who was God? And he thought I was being funny. I said, no, I'm asking you, who is God? And so I said, and where's the proof? I said, so he said, well, what's your opinion on it? I said, I believe we were made by aliens. We came from the stars. And of course, the teacher laughed and tried to make fun of me with the rest of the class. And then that lesson developed, and then he started talking about talking snakes. And bushes going on fire by themselves and talking to you. And I said, since when have you ever seen a tree go on fire and talk to you? I said, if you go down to your doctor and tell him that, you're going to get locked up. Shut up, Williams. Shut up, Williams. That was a common theme with me, with the teachers. But I was asking valid questions. And it appears in this world, you cannot ask common sense questions.
0: You can, but you really, really, really have to be determined, because there's this overwhelming inertia. You know, it's not so much to me as a conspiracy, is people just resist anything that doesn't come from authority.
1: Yeah.
0: You're not taught to think for yourself. You're taught to follow the herd.
1: Yeah. Well, that's something I always did. I thought for myself, and that got me into trouble because.
0: Were you ever suspended?
1: Remarkably, given some of the antics that I did in school, no.
0: Oh, see, I got you beat. I was suspended for asking questions.
1: It still baffles me to this day, because you know what? At some point. I had several physical fights with teachers and yet never got suspended.
0: Really?
1: There was a targeting going on. That didn't become apparent until in the 20s. But when I look back and teachers were lying to get me into trouble, I got into enough trouble as it was. You know, I was no angel, you know. But when you got bundles of teachers telling lies to get me into more trouble, you then realize something's amiss here. Something's not right, you know.
0: It sounds almost like a conspiracy.
1: Yes, it does.
0: So why were you targeted? You know, you're not from the peerage. You're not from royalty. You're just a kid in school in England, middle-class kid. Why were you why did they lie about you? Why were they afraid of your questions?
1: I think life in England, you know, is all about authority. You're the small child, so you listen and shut up. You know, that's the way society is in the UK. They talk at their children, not to them. And so I was challenging authority, which they deem as being cheeky or belligerent.
0: I like that term, cheeky, yes.
1: Yeah. Well, you know, I then developed where I had quite a number of people that would follow me as I was popular amongst the class.
0: Oh.
1: Why? Because.
0: So you were a leader. Oh, that explains some of the targeting. Wow.
1: So if a teacher I thought was picking on one of my peers, I would stand up, even though I was the smallest in every class I was in. I would stand up and defend, because, you know, everyone has the right to speak. And this authoritarian rule and control system never sat well for me from a very young age. And I didn't get on too well with the parents. They were control freaks. And then it went into the school and they were control freaks. And it just didn't sit well with me. You know, what got me thrown out of religious education, they were talking about Adam and Eve, and we all came from Adam and Eve. So I turned around and says, what you're saying then is we're all a product of incest.
0: Oh, God. How to win friends and influence people.
1: That got me thrown out. So, you know, it suited me.
0: So that was the tipping point.
1: That was the tipping point for that particular lesson. So I had to sit out in the corridor for the next
0: Do you know what's so weird? We have a congressman in Iowa just the other day that basically said, we're all the product of rape and incest. Are you with congressman?
1: Yeah, well, they would know better.
0: How times have changed. Hey, hold it there. We're at the top of the hour. God, this time is going by really, really fast. I want to lay this foundation because, to me, it's so important how people get to figure out that things are not exactly as represented. My guest this morning is Thomas Williams. We're talking about revolutions of the mind, revolutions of paradigms. We're going to get to the old Russian stories very soon after the break.
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0: And good evening, everyone, and welcome to the other side of midnight, that magical time between dusk and dawn where the things we kind of pass by during daytime and say, oh, come on, give me a break. This time of night, you know, you kind of take a second look, and as I've said so many times on air before, the things we used to only talk about at this time of night, well, now they're occurring 24/7. I mean, our life has turned into science fiction. Our politics have turned into howdy doody. And gosh, I could keep extending the metaphors. But tonight's show is a very special show. This is a kind of a memorial show to a friend and colleague who is no longer with us, Art Bell. And our guest this evening is an old friend of mine, Howard Hughes, whose whole career was kind of jump-started by listening to Art. And as you all know, I would not be sitting in this chair doing this program if it hadn't been for Art. And we'll get into the details of some of that, because people love background, they love details, they love, you know, what's going on behind the scenes. And, you know, this is kind of bittersweet, because Art in his career changed so many lives. And in fact, I'm going to argue tonight that he changed the field of broadcasting, the whole concept of alternative media, the extraordinary number now of broadcasters on TalkStream Live and other outlets where you can see all kind of different takes on current news, on the kind of things that Art used to do, up to and including shadow people. So we're gonna have, you know, it's probably, you know, incongruous to say we're gonna have fun tonight, but Art would not want us to mourn. Art would want us to celebrate, because his stint in the vineyards, his time behind that microphone, and if you go to the other side of midnight.com and you click on the graphic, there's Art in his element. That's Art, tour de force Art Bell. That was Art, first, last, and always, behind the mic, changing the world one audience member at a time. I mean, that's really an extraordinary thing to be able to say to someone, that they've actually moved the curve, they've moved history. Well, as you're going to hear tonight, you know, Art did a lot of things that maybe you are not aware of. So tonight is going to be a tour de force on Art Bell and how he changed not only the big picture, broadcasting in the large, but two ordinary people who would not be sitting in front of these microphones if it hadn't been for Art. So let me back up a bit. We've had some other sad news this week. As you know, Barbara Bush died just a couple, 3 days ago. If you go to our homepage, theothersideofmidnight.com, and you click on the graphic for tonight's show page, you'll see a picture there on both pages. This was Barbara Bush, the Barbara Bush that I got to know briefly, because we opened up something many years ago called the Enterprise Mission as an educational experiment at Dunbar Senior High, just off Capitol Hill. And that's a whole story in itself. I don't want to get bogged down in that. But ultimately, the Enterprise Mission, which was a pioneering educational experiment utilizing computers and satellites and connections with NASA and all that, we basically designed for those kids a starship patterned after another friend of mine who's no longer with us, Gene Roddenberry. And we called it the USS Dunbar, because that was the name of the high school, Dunbar Senior High there in Washington. And on October 10th of 1990, the First Lady visited Dunbar, because, of course, education was her forte. She was fanatic, and she did an awful lot to upgrade education from coast to coast in these visits and in her, you know, speaking engagements and in her engagement with local community leaders all across the country. Well, she came to Dunbar to see what the Enterprise Mission was like. And if you look under her picture there, which is an actual picture taken during a briefing that the kids set up to brief the First Lady on, you know, what they were doing, what they were learning. Her quote there is, "What really impresses me is that you're having a lot of fun while learning." Because what we had done is we created this starship motif, And I remember that first briefing with me telling the kids what we were going to do. And later, one of them came up to me and he said, you know, Richard, he said, this was months and months and months into what we were doing. He said, that first day, he said, I thought you were just a nutty white guy. And we kind of moved from there into an extraordinary adventure where, in terms of education, as Ms. Bush said, we had a lot of fun. They had a lot of fun in learning. And I still get mail from those kids from around the world now because they've all, you know, this was back in the early 90s, 1990. People go on to have careers. They go on to have families and jobs. And it's amazing some of the letters that I still get from kids who remember that experience. And someday, you know, if God's willing and the creek don't rise, as Tennessee Ernie Ford used to say, it would be nice to continue the Enterprise mission as it was originally envisioned, which was not as a research outfit, which is what it is now, and not as an adjunct to this radio show, The Other Side of Midnight, as it is now, but as it would have been envisioned back when we were creating it, which was a mechanism of connecting schools and students and kids and people all over the world so we could knock out literally one wall of the classroom and make that other wall any other place on or off Earth the technology exists now to transmit from. A future hope. So let me kind of give you some context for what we're going to talk about tonight. If we go to theothersideofmidnight.com, click on the graphics, scroll down on the show page, you'll see a really gorgeous image there of Art in his heyday. Art was so at home behind a mic, so at home surrounded by equipment. I mean, that's how I remember. That's the quintessential Art that I will remember till I no longer am on this mortal coil. But if you keep scrolling down, you'll see item number four. Well, I missed three. Item three is a column, a blog that Joseph Farrell wrote, very elegant to Art. In fact, let's dip into it. And let me just kind of read a couple of lines from what he said, if I can find where it is, because that link seems to go to his general page, and I can't find his blog. Oh, why can't I find his blog? Where is his blog? Darn. I thought that went to his web, to the actual blog, but it goes to his overall website, and I can't find where he actually wrote about Art. Oh, well, during the next break, I'll go find it, and I will quote from it. But he has some very interesting and perceptive things to say about Art and his stint as a broadcaster. And his opinion is, like ours is going to be tonight, that Art basically changed broadcasting. And we'll get into the details. Oh, there it is. There it is. Okay. Hoagland. Okay. There we are. Let me kind of quote here just for a moment. He says, it's rare that I ever take time to note the death of a celebrity or famous person or politician. Here, however, I will make an exception because Art Bell was and will always remain an exceptional man in the world of journalism. I will wager there is no regular reader of this website, or for that matter, of any major alternative research website, that has not tremendously been affected by Art Bell. For years, Bell presided over the microphone of Dreamland, a weekly program that aired on Sunday nights and ran during the wee hours of the morning, and the subject of discussion were all those taboo subjects that never make the mainstream news nor are ever discussed in a serious fashion by the quack media. Bell gave it serious airtime, sought out and interviewed serious guests, and had a passion for the subject he interviewed about, from UFOs and government cover-ups, black research projects, cryptozoology, monuments and ruins on Mars, hear, hear, Bigfoot, witches and the occult, Roman Catholic exorcist, his interviews with with Father Malachi Martin are the best out there. You name it, he did it. And it goes on. And so I would recommend strongly that you take a look at the rest of Farrell's musings, because he kind of hits it on the head. It's Art was one of a kind, and he started a process. He started an avalanche, which is continuing to roll downhill. It's continuing to gather steam. In fact, were it not for Art, I really believe we would not have anything like alternative media, certainly filling, you know, the internet, and of course now creeping up in mainstream broadcast terrestrial radio stations. There's an awful lot of people. I mean, think of Alex Jones. Where would Alex Jones be if Art had not blazed the trail before Jones took to the air and did all the things that he is both renowned for and critiqued for and criticized for and you name it. But see, discussion and many points of view on subjects familiar and subjects unfamiliar, that was Art Bell. And as Joseph said a moment ago, Art made taboo subjects mainstream. And we're going to talk about that. So now go down to item number 4. After months and months and months, NASA has finally got a new leader. And if you click on that, it will take you to an article in The Atlantic. And I'll read you a couple things here. Lawmakers voted 50 to 49. Boy, that's really a hair trigger. On Thursday, to approve the nomination of Jim Bridenstine, a Republican congressman from Oklahoma, for the new NASA administrator, following months of debate over his qualifications and growing uncertainty over leadership at the agency. The vote was split along party lines, and for a few tense moments, it seemed like maybe one Republican senator, Jeff Flake from Arizona, would join Democrats in their opposition. Tammy Duckworth, the Democrat from Illinois, who has been away from the Hill after having a baby earlier this month, came to the Senate floor to cast her vote in case Flake didn't flip, with her newborn daughter in tow. After 15 months without an administrator, the last one was Charlie Bolden, the new administrator was sworn in. This is the longest NASA has been without a permanent chief since its origins. And you could go on and read all that. But the interesting thing about Bridenstine is he's a obvious hand-picked choice. Is that a phrase? Well, it is now. Of our current president. And that means that there's an awful lot of controversy and an awful lot of discussion. And it's going to be very interesting to see what Bridenstine does in the era of Musk and the era of Jobs and the era of our guy from Amazon, who is launching rockets in a program called Origins, Blue Origins. I mean, the field is moving from government to private enterprise. And it's going to be interesting to see what Bridenstine, who has some very intriguing ideas, even though he doesn't have a science background. Remember, the most famous and important and pivotal NASA administrator in its history, James Webb, who created the mechanism of taking us to the moon under Kennedy. He didn't have a science background either. So I'm kind of an agnostic on Bridenstine, and I wait to see with great interest where he leads this agency in an era of extraordinary change, both on Earth and in space. Item number 5, there is a meteor shower tonight and tomorrow night, the Lyrids. And if you've been listening to some of our past shows, particularly those that I've done with Chris Knowles, you know that Lyra, the constellation of Lyra, which represents, depending upon how you squint and your cultural background, either a vulture or an eagle, is a very important constellation in the pantheon of constellations in the sky that have really interesting, deep meanings. And sometime soon, we're going to do another show with Chris, and we're going to talk about something that he discovered just a few days ago. It turns out that Lyra, this really extraordinarily intriguing constellation from which our first interstellar visitor, remember Oumuamua, the object zipping in and out of the solar system a few months ago, last October, first time visitor, never to come back, that came from Lyra, and thereby hangs a tale. I don't want to give anything away, but Chris discovered something so extraordinary that actually connects the constellation of Lyra to the founding of the United States of America and its place in, of all places, the Great Seal. I don't want to give it away because we'll kind of, you know, tease that for when we get Chris back on. Item number 6 in our roster this morning. They've been doing some interesting stuff in Arizona, and they have got, you know, webcams are everywhere now. You've got security cameras, you've got people taking pictures, taking selfies, running around with smartphones that have cameras, you know, clicking back and forth, up and down. Something was spotted in Phoenix a few days ago on, I think, the 11th of April. And if you go to that link, it says bizarre purple beams and UFOs in Phoenix skies spark HARP weather control frenzy. Because not only is this a video of something that definitely is not an aircraft zipping behind the mountains just outside Phoenix, but in the foreground, suddenly there is this purple spiral, a torsion wave spiral that goes up and out of frame and down and into frame, and pretty interesting. And I don't know whether I buy that it's the HARP stuff, but it's certainly somebody using some kind of energy in a vorticular matrix, which is what made it interesting to me, because vortices and spirals, you know, it's back to torsion field physics. Rotation, rotation, rotation. Well, what we're going to do tonight is kind of a This Is Your Life of art through the eyes of two people who have been very, shall we say, influenced by Art Bell's life, his career, his friendship. And I decided to do this properly. I would reach across the pond and I would get my friend Howard, who works London's two biggest radio shows. He spent 10 years writing and reading news, traveling the world, and winning awards on Capital Radio's Chris Tarrant Breakfast Show. He then spent 2 years doing the same with Nick Ferry on LBC. In recent years, he's been working with talk radio and the BBC, where he's filled in for legendary broadcasters like Ann Diamond and Tony Blackburn. In Howard's years on air at National News Service, IRN, he broke news of the Gulf War and the fall of the Berlin Wall. On Capital, he told London about the death of Princess Diana and reported live from Ground Zero in New York. He's been heard on stations nationwide, including Radio City 96.7, TalkSport, BRMB, Power FM, Ocean FM, BFBS, Country Sound Radio, and many more. He's also heard as a voiceover on TV shows, including 8 years as the live commentary voice on the British Comedy Awards for a UK audience of up to 14 million. Howard now has been doing his own show, The Unexplained, online and on air since 2004, featuring guests as varied as astronaut Edgar Mitchell, David Icke, Graham Hancock, Harvard space professor Abby Loeb, and me. Howard Hughes, welcome to The Other Side of Midnight.
1: Richard, thank you so much for the introduction. And you know, when you read that introduction, it almost sounds like you're talking about somebody else. Is this the guy from Liverpool who was born on the wrong side of the tracks, who ended up living his dreams? And I guess hearing you read that, the penny drops. It probably is.
0: Well, this is different because, you know, I've done your show many times, and many thanks. Robin and I went to London a few years ago, and we had an extraordinary adventure during the day. I think it was the day we were leaving London. We spent the entire day with you, and we wound up at some interesting French restaurant on the banks of the Thames in the pouring rain. And we had a gorgeous time, but it was London and it rained that night. So, okay, so where should we start? Probably that brief summation of the stuff you've done. Mm-hmm. Let's go back, because obviously art has been an influence on both of us. Why don't we start with This Is Your Life, Howard. How did you get into broadcasting, and how did art become a kind of a focus of your broadcast life?
1: Gee, how long have you got?
0: 3 hours.
1: Kid from Liverpool. Okay, we can tell the full unexpurgated story.
0: Yeah, no, we've got time.
1: Cut this out and keep it myself one of these days when I need reminding. But, you know, I was a kid from Liverpool, and I was born in the wake of the Beatles era. So the focus of the world was Liverpool. Now, I've got to tell you that Liverpool was a very, very special place to be born and brought up. Liverpool, if you look at it, and you really have to come and see it, I've been saying, well, in fact, you have been to see it, so, but you didn't see nearly enough of it. Liverpool is like New York. It has gridiron streets. The architecture looks similar. And of course, in the day, and this includes some of my relatives who went both legally and illegally back in the Great Depression days, we have a tremendous link with America. So America was in my heart and in my bones from my very beginnings. In fact, as a three-year-old child, if you'd asked me, I would have told you that I was an American. It was so much a part of me. I had, and we all had, relatives who are in what the Liverpudlians called the Merchant Navy. That's a Liverpool accent, the Merchant Navy. And they would travel back and forth. I had an uncle, Ronnie, who used to go to New York, and he would bring back records, and he would bring back toys that we'd never seen over here in the UK before. This is an era before everything was available everywhere, right? So I was, in that sense, very much connected to America. Now, for a guy who was born to a policeman father and a secretary mother, I had theatrical and broadcasting leanings from the very beginning. I would sit on the swing in our garden and I would sing the lyrics to the latest pop songs to the neighbors who, strangely enough, loved it. So my mother realized I was always going to be somebody who performed. I think that was pretty clear from the age of four that I was going to do something like that. And my heroes, as I grew up and got interested in shortwave radio, were always the American ones. So I would go cold and quiet whenever they reran Rowan and Martin's Laugh-In on TV. And Gary Owens would say, beautiful downtown Burbank. And I used to see that guy cupping his ear and think, I want to stand at a big RCA microphone and say those words. So America was my biggest influence. Now, that's done me no favors with organizations like the BBC over here, because I copied a lot of the things I heard going out in America. So there I am listening to the Voice of America. And I was also able to receive, I mean, you're getting the full story here if you've time for it, to receive the raw feed of information, of features for the American Forces stations, which used to be carried on a shortwave transmitter not very far from Liverpool. So you could hear it loud and clear. And I would hear things like Paul Harvey, good day. Mm. And all of those various features being sent as a raw feed to America's radio stations for the forces, the troops in Europe. So again, there was another influence there. So people like Paul Harvey became part of my life. And Casey Kasem's American Top 40 in the 70s became a part of my life. And then I started DXing, as Art would know that term. DXing is long distance listening. Shortwave listeners, AM radio listeners know all about DXing. You know, we're dumping AM radio in Europe here. We're going digital. And that's a big, big shame. At least you're keeping it there. I would stay up until 2-3 o'clock in the morning trying to hear in Liverpool during the winter months when it's dark both sides of the Atlantic, WABC,
0: KBKA
1: Pittsburgh, VOCM from St. John's, Newfoundland, the only V station in Canada. All the others are C prefix. So I would stay up doing that. So I, as we say over here, you know, I kind of bought the T-shirt, sent the postcard. I earned my credentials. And the people who I revered were the guys with the big voices on 1010 Wins. You give us 20 minutes, we'll give you the work. So this was, I mean, at school, they thought I was a complete nut. I had to, in those days, in order to be able to broadcast, you had to smooth out your accent. So I had to lose my Liverpool accent, which was a little bit like that. Very Paul McCartney, you know, sort of that
0: stuff. Oh, my.
1: And I had to try and train myself to speak better, which I now instinctively do. In fact, I have to affect a Liverpool accent, whereas it was my Liverpool accent. It's bizarre. People don't have to do those things now, but you did back then. So radio was what it was to be. I eventually, cutting a very long story very short, by building a little studio at home with turntables and a little Radio Shack battery-powered mixer and a Sony battery-powered ECM microphone, I started making demo tapes, sending them all over the place, and surprise, surprise, 16 years of age, radio stations were interested in me. This coincided with the launch of the Liverpool commercial station Radio City, 24/7 operation, first time we'd had one of those in my area. They took an interest in me too. Now, I was just a boy. I won a disc jockey competition because I didn't want to do news then. I wanted to play records. And again, because
0: well, Howard, that's how Art started. He started as a disc jockey, spinning platters, spinning records.
1: One of the reasons I admired him, because when I first heard him, and we'll get into that story as part of this, but when I first heard him, I admired his artistry. If you'll pardon the expression, I admired the fact that coming out of a guest and going up to break, he'd weave in nothing but a heartache. And he'd say, you know, I'm Art Bell. We'll be right back. And he would hit the vocal every damn time. That's a disc jockey technique that, you know, I can do that too when my hands are on the controls. Not when I'm in a driven show where somebody else is playing everything out. But if I'm doing it myself, as I do on the BBC, then I do that too. But I appreciated that. Now, I know that, you know, your time is probably more limited than you're telling me. So we've got to get up to the point where I find myself influenced by Art Bell. I worked my way through the ranks of various local radio stations, got to London as you do, did national news, and as you said in that little resume there, ended up reporting on the fall of the Berlin Wall and various other things, and became one of the voices of national commercial radio news in this country quite young. People would recognize me, which was a very strange thing. I then joined the BBC to launch a brand new radio station called Radio Berkshire. This is in the 90s. It didn't work out particularly. I was not a BBC person. I wasn't a public radio person. I was commercial to my bones. So I left after a year and ended up on the biggest commercial radio station in London, Capital Radio, on the morning drive show, which, if I tell you numerically, it was as big as Scott Shannon or Ryan Seacrest, any of those shows numerically in terms of the millions in a big city. We were that size. And I was the breakfast morning drive news guy. I used to write it. Put together snappy bulletins and deliver them. I was also a character on the show, and I would go around the world with the show. Plus, I'd report the big news stories like 9/11 and all the rest of it. During this period, I got my first computer, started listening to stuff on the net, and on the first day of owning a computer with a 28K dial-up modem, a Dell computer.
0: Oh, my cost God.
1: 28K modem, later upgraded to a 56, which was supposed to be state-of-the-art then. I heard this man talking about all the stuff that I've always been interested in all my life and had featured on various radio shows, but he was a man doing a show about it. And as I learned more about him, I realized that this guy was a one-man band, which has always been my aspiration. I've always believed, and certainly when I was doing news in London, I was under, you know, under no one's control particularly. The overall boss would occasionally say, I want it done this way, but mostly I did my own thing in my own studio that they built for me in London. So I wanted to control my own operation. Here was a guy in America, in Pahrump, Nevada, doing it. I had to get to know more about this guy, and I had to become a European version of him. Part of me wanted him to notice me, right? I kind of want, and eventually, of course, I'm sure we can tell this.
0: We will get
1: later,
0: to there, yeah, but, we will get
1: but
0: there.
1: Get to notice me. But he was a massive influence on my life and introduced me to a cast of characters, including yourself, Richard, who featured on my London news. I mean, look, nobody in London was talking about Y2K. Art was talking about Y2K 6 months before anybody else. And I started doing it. Why? Because I heard him do it. So that was the beginning of his enormous influence on the direction that my life has taken from that point, which was 1997 or so, to the present day. I would not have done any of the things that I have done. I wouldn't be speaking to you from my own little home studio were it not for Art Bell.
0: I'll tell you what, hold it there. We're at the bottom of the hour, and we will pick it up on the other side. My guest this morning is Howard Hughes, a very celebrated broadcaster in Britain. You've heard he's done there, been there, carried out almost anything you can imagine in broadcasting. And then Art Bell comes along, and things change. You're on the other side of midnight. My name is Richard C. Hoagland, and we shall return. This is one of Art's favorites, ABBA. Surprise, surprise.

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The Kinthea, our hardworking producer, specifically prepares to illustrate the topics discussed each show. Why? 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Okay, what do you get with your Club 19.5 membership, besides helping the show literally stay on the air? 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Now, during the show, that's where you will find other 19.5 members and sometimes even members of the bridge crew, my guests, and even me when I have time. Regardless, you can always relay live questions to me during the show just by going to the Open Hailing Frequencies room. Of course, when we're not on the air with your 19.5 membership, you can visit our Club 19.5 radio archives anytime and download all our shows directly to your computer, which will automatically provide you a screen size that allows you to really examine the remarkable images Kinthea posts for each show. Okay, here's where I need to get kind of super serious. Club 19.5 is how our show is currently solely supported. In my hopefully not vain attempt to keep commercials to a minimum, if you're concerned about keeping us on the air, if you want to hear information that has been vetted far more than perhaps any other show, the best way to ensure that is to join Club 19.5 and get your friends and family to join too. And if you don't know already, when I drop by Open Hailing Frequencies, you can even ask me directly what the ultimate meaning is behind

And welcome back on this Saturday night. This is our Art Bell Memorial. And normally memorials are kind of sad, but you know, how can you be sad when you hear ABBA and you think of Art doing what Art loved to do? Behind that mic, talking into the night and changing, literally, not an overstatement, changing the world.

You know, it's so funny because when I hear that, Howard, I get chills thinking of you know, they're on TalkStream, they're running all kinds of programs now. They're running me, they're running you, they're running art, you know, 24/7. You can go to the new paranormal links on TalkStream Live and you can get all these shows. And I happen to listen because we're, you know, getting ready to do this show. And I happen to just click on Art, one of Art's broadcasts. And it was one that he and I and a guy named Larry Hunter had done, I think, back in 1994. And damn it, if it wasn't, it was riveting. Because what we were discussing, Larry had just gotten back from Egypt, where he had been able to report on clandestine secret digging inside the Great, I mean, I'd forgotten all this, inside the Great Pyramid, where he'd been able to actually get a couple samples of the rocks that they had excavated into the secret tunneling that Hawass had obviously had commissioned with no one knowing. And he was able to get them through customs, bring them back to Los Angeles, and he mailed Art and me a piece of stone dug out from inside the Great Pyramid in that secret tunneling project. And I've got to tell you this story because it's so wacko. I mean, Art, years later, he lost that stone. I don't know how he did it. He lost the stone. But about 2 or 3 weeks later, he tells me again on the air, and I'm sure it's running on the air somewhere on, you know, our 24/7. He tells me the story how he put it in a drawer in his bedroom and he forgot about it. And then a few weeks later, he goes in, he and Ramona were going somewhere and he had to get a watch. So he goes into the bedroom, it's dark. He opens the drawer to find the watch. He doesn't turn on the light because he knows kind of where he put the watch, you know. He opens the drawer and he said this incredible light flooded out of the drawer from the piece of stone that Larry had sent him from Giza, stone from the Great Pyramid. I mean, that was Art. And we then went back and forth on the physics of what it was, and I wanted to do some measurements, and then he lost it. People actually broke into my house and took mine. They literally stole it while I was having my heart attack back in Miami. So I don't have a piece of it, and Art didn't have that one, you know, from the time that we talked about it until the day he died. But I would love to know what it was that caused this incredible glow, because apparently he had the stone sitting next to a radium dial watch, and it was the watch that was glowing fiercely. So some property, some torsion field physics property of this piece of limestone that Larry had sent to him because of Art Bell on the radio, you know, Dreamland. All of that sequence of events led to a serendipitous discovery, because I didn't put mine next to a radium dial watch. That was Art, just by accident. And unfortunately, we couldn't duplicate it because, you know, the politics now of Egypt are such you can't take stones out anymore. And that was a brief moment in time that came to me as an insight into how this physics works, how that stone from the pyramid somehow amplified the effect of the decay of radium in the radium dial. I mean, we even discussed the fact that Art, you know, you might have gotten, you know, a slight dose of radiation, because what obviously was happening is that the stone, the little piece of rock, it was about the size of,

0: maybe like a half of a CD, something like that. You can put it in the palm of your hand. That somehow had an effect on the radium in the watch to make the radium decay faster, which was my first clue that this physics could affect decay rates. And if you can affect decay rates by changing the physics, that means there goes radiocarbon dating. There goes, you know, the thorium, uranium, lead series for ancient geological structures. And that serendipitous event was all because Art Bell took something that was sent to him, put it in a drawer, and then faithfully reported something extraordinary when he opened that drawer in a darkened bedroom.
1: And to borrow Art Bell's pronunciation, I always used to love the way he used to pronounce the word question. He would say the question is, who wouldn't want you to own that? In other words, who took it from you?
0: Well, yeah. And who, I don't think he misplaced it. I think someone took it, because we've talked about this on the radio. And people in the audience, and you know, there's bad guys as well as good people listening in the audience, they knew that he got one and I got one. So they must have taken the opportunity, like they did with me, when he wasn't at home, they went in and found it and simply took, because he could never find it again. And, you know, he wasn't that scatterbrained. I mean, I'm sure that he put it in a place where he thought he put it, but he could never retrieve it. And I know mine was purloined. Mine was taken away. So someone did not want us to know that pieces from the Great Pyramid have incredibly active interaction with the torsion field.
1: Which brings us to another point, really. The fact that, and we'll get back to this, I'm sure, Art always seemed to be at the center of everything. If there was somebody attempting to fly a light plane into Area 51, if there was a time traveler about, if anything was happening that was at the very cutting edge of the sorts of things we talk about on shows like this, Art would probably be somewhere at the peak of the pyramid, to maybe mix a metaphor there, but he would be at the heart of it. And that is the hallmark of great radio. You never quite know what's going to happen next, but you know, if you listen for a while, something is going to happen. And that's one of the many things that made him special to his audience, leaving aside the many things that made him special to both you and me, Richard.
0: It was, you know, I still haven't really come to grips with the idea that he's no longer with us. I mean, I expect, you know, that we'll tune in, and having him on tape, you know, 24/7 is interesting because there's such a panoply of stuff he covered. He covered everything. And I do not think it's an overstatement that he dragged, kicking and screaming, an awful lot of these fringe taboo topics into the mainstream just by stint of his personality and his audience. And the fact that numbers in the broadcast field, you know, numbers are what they pay attention to.
1: But he won an award, didn't he? I've read an awful lot about him over the last few days. He won an award for promulgating bad science. And I think he took that from the tenor of his reply as a badge of honor.
0: Oh, yeah, that was
1: somebody,
0: by...
1: If somebody gave me that award, I'd say that.
0: That's by that crackpot group in New York State. What do they call it? CISCOP. You know, the Committee for...
1: the advancement of general skeptical scientific...
0: Yeah, skeptical, the skeptical inquiry. Yep.
1: And they gave him an award for that, for promulgating bad science and not asking the right questions. And in fact, he took that in the right spirit. He didn't ignore it. He didn't come back acidly to it. He just kind of thanked them very much, because if that's what they think, then the man is doing his job.
0: Well, you know what P.T. Barnum said, don't you? I don't care what you say about me, just as long as you spell my name right.
1: Yes. And, you know, there's no such thing as bad publicity.
0: No.
1: If you're getting publicity, that's a marvelous thing.
0: So let's go back to your life. This is your life, Howard. Your computer. It's 28K, and you suddenly can get via streaming, a concept that both of us had no idea what that meant back then. You get to hear the dulcet tones of Art Bell, not through the air, not through shortwave, not through skip AM and all that, but because of the internet.
1: A remarkable thing to be able to do. And it's still magic to me to an extent. And I then discovered that they were highly illegal. You know, the UK is more regulated in so many ways than the United States. But I then discovered how to get hold of a little handheld FM transmitter. Of course, you can buy these things quite openly now. But in those days, you had to import them from America or find somebody who might be able in this country to sell you one. So I got a little FM transmitter. And life was pretty hard when I was at Capital Radio. It was a morning drive shift. It was pretty full on and you had to deliver. So my free time was the weekend. Sunday mornings would be my Art Bell time. And I would put his shows on an FM transmitter and they would be Sunday morning time for me, bearing in mind the time difference. And usually my neighbors here in the complex that I live in would be able to hear continuous Art Bell for several hours on 83.3. That became part of my life. But it influenced me enormously and introduced me, as we were saying before the break, to a cast of characters, you know, Major Ed Dames, yourself. And Seth Shostak came to London. And at Capital Radio, I was offered an interview, and they said, there's this guy, he's some UFO person, his name, not Seth Shostak. It's Stanton Friedman.
0: Oh, okay.
1: Stanton Friedman, who, of course, recently has retired from the public lecture circuit, he tells me. But Stanton Friedman was visiting London. Seth Shostak has, I'm sure, as well. He was another friend from the show. Seth Shostak from SETI, by the way. I'm sure you know this if you're listening. Mm-hmm. But Stan was in London. And his PR people, whoever was representing him, got in touch with Capital. And somebody at Capital said, Howard, I don't know whether you're going to want to talk to this guy. He talks about UFOs. I said, who is it? Stanton Friedman. I said, get him in. So I had Stanton Friedman in 1998 in my studio and did an interview with him.
0: Now, hang on. When did this show air?
1: This was part of my news. Don't forget, I was a news guy. So I was trying to weave the stuff that I was getting from Art Bell into the news bulletins. Listen, I pushed the boundaries and the envelope so much. The first time he retired, I put it at the end of my news in London to say that most people in London wouldn't have heard of him, but to say one of the world's biggest radio personalities has decided to quit on the air overnight, and it's a sensation in America, which of course it was for a time. I even am responsible for getting, and this is a totally unknown story that I'm telling you now here for the first time. It's been long forgotten. There's a radio station that I also worked for a while called LBC. It's the main commercial talk station in London, or was. Now there are alternatives, but then there were not alternatives. LBC was a big deal, big noise. And I knew the boss, Nick Wheeler, at the time. He'd been my boss at Capital and we were great friends. And I was always going on and on and on about Art Bell. This guy's a genius. Got to hear. So I nagged Nick so much that I think he was either going to strangle me or contact Art Bell. And he contacted Art Bell, and Art Bell actually did one show on LBC on an Easter bank holiday years and years ago. And I don't think it got a lot of publicity, and I don't think it achieved what it was meant to. But the fact that Art Bell got one show on in London on one public holiday is actually down to me. And
0: oh,
1: that
0: my
1: is a story
0: God.
1: That no one knows, and I'm telling it here for the first time. Everyone's forgotten. This would have been about 2000, 2001. Art Bell did a special for London.
0: Wow. I wonder if that's recorded somewhere.
1: Well, you see, the trouble with the ownership of LBC is it's been so checkered. It's been in four or five different ownerships since its inception in the early 70s. The problem is that, as I know, because I went through some of these moves, whenever they changed ownership and changed location, the boxes of tapes would go with them and a lot of stuff would get thrown out. So I have a feeling, and I've been checking online today to see if anybody has a copy of that. I don't, but if anybody does, I'd be very pleased to hear from you. But I don't think so. I think the tape has probably disappeared, but I swear the story is true that Art Bell made one appearance. And my hope was at that time, because I wasn't doing a show like that, was that I would establish him in the UK and then somehow try to make some kind of connection with him, was the thinking process going on in my brain.
0: Logical.
1: So there you go. That's a story that is totally unheard until now.
0: You know, I wonder, because Art would record everything himself, I wonder if in his own estate, seems weird to talk about Art's estate, there's a digital version or a CD or a tape or whatever. Because he recorded everything. So I imagine that if we could reach Art's people, we may be able to find that particular show because he was organized.
1: Total collector's item. All I remember is the trail that ran for it. I managed not to hear the show because it was aired at some weird time and I was always working doing something else, but the trail for it was want to take a ride, I'm Art Bell,
0: and I do this
1: in America, and if you want to hear me, this is the time slot. But I think they misscheduled him. I think they put him on a late slot on a station where the the demographic profile of the station, various other factors. And it was a public holiday, of course. So that means in London, a lot of people are out of town, just like New York. People desert the city on public holidays. So a lot of people didn't get to hear it. So that was an opportunity missed, I think. But, you know, art had much bigger fish to fry elsewhere, as we know.
0: Mm. By the way, if you scroll down to the bottom of the show page tonight, go all the way to the bottom. It's we have a memorial comment section for people, and they've been logging on. And there's some. I'm going to read some of these later because they're really, really profoundly interesting grassroots responses to art. There's also celebrities, and leading the celebrity list, there's William Shatner. William Shatner, surprise, you know, Howard, was an Art Bell fan. He says, heard Art Bell has passed. Condolences to his family. And David Navarro on Twitter. Thank you, Art Bell, for years of entertainment and information. Rest in peace. And there's Waylon Jennings' son and recording artist. So there's a whole bunch of them. JT the Brick, Joshua Molina, Hillary Burton, and Josh Groban. I'm sorry. Anyway, you can read all those, and you can also post your own comments, and I'll read some of the comments that people have posted a little later in the show. So you really decided 6,000, 8,000, however many miles separated you from art, that after all the other stuff you'd done, you wanted to become the British Art Bell.
1: It was a light bulb moment. I mean, that was in 1997, the first time I heard him. I said out loud, this is what I have to do. And it was just a compulsion. I was impelled to make it happen. And I was determined to make it happen. Of course, life is a happenstance thing. You never know quite how it's going to develop. You never know quite which particular paths you will take. So the process of making
0: those,
1: it happen.
0: I call those nodal points. You know, when life kind of presents you with an opportunity and you've got two choices. One is to take a risk, or in the words of ABBA, take a chance. I mean, art took a chance on all of us. That's how he built his program, by taking chance after chance after chance. And so you had this big decision. Do I, because obviously the whole Bell format, the whole Bell paradigm was kind of in daytime taboo over there?
1: I think at any time, somewhat taboo over here. People are more skeptical and even to an extent more cynical about it, or they were. I don't think they are now. I certainly have got a very good audience for this, but we're talking about a previous era. But Brits are people who are very hard to convince about these things, that they would rather disbelieve. I wanted to bring to it my journalistic training. So
0: wait. Britain is the home of seances and haunted castles and mansions. And
1: don't forget Arthur Conan Doyle. The Ghost Club in this country. So a lot of these people were connected, but Brits tend to lead a double life. You know, on one side of it, if you mention some of these things, and look, let's talk, we're talking 15, 20 years ago now. I think it's different now. If you mention these topics in common conversation, people would often say to your face, oh, that's so wacko, that's ridiculous, that's stupid, and of course there's no truth in it. But they'd probably go home, and if there was something on the TV about ancient aliens or about the face on Mars, Richard, they'll be rapt and really interested in it. So I think it's not a hypocrisy. Let's not say that.
0: So your countrymen were kind of about this material, these subjects, the way they were in the Victorian era, where in public, sex was taboo, and behind the scenes, it was Katie bar the door.
1: Well, I've never quite made a comparison between sex and these issues, but since you mentioned it, I think that's very much the same kind of attitude. So I faced a certain amount of opposition, but I was determined, I've always been determined, to try and instill within it a journalistic credibility.
0: Well, I remember one of our first conversations, you said, can you introduce me to art?
1: Yes, I'm sorry about that.
0: Unabashedly. I felt very honored, because one of my fortes is I love introducing people that I know to other people that I know that they should know. I mean, so to me, it was a natural.
1: But the way that, and again, this will unfold in our conversation, the way that we discovered each other, he discovered me. He was silently there in the background when I started my own podcast. But you know, there was a lot of ground to cover before that moment happened.
0: This
1: is the unexplained. The unexplained happened in that happenstance by chance way. I've been working on LBC which was owned by an organization that is now defunct called Chrysalis Media, linked to the Chrysalis Record Company. They decided to go into radio. They thought, let's buy a talk station and do talk radio. Not, how do we do this? Let's just buy a talk station and we'll copy the BBC and put some commercials on with it as well, and we'll see how it goes. It was not hugely successful. And after a period, I think, of 2 years of working on the Morning Drive show with Nick Ferrari there, who was a big fan and supporter of mine, which he remains to this day, I and a lot of other people got canned. For the first time in my life. Can you imagine that feeling? I've been used to...
0: Wait, Howard Hughes got canned?
1: I got canned from LBC. It broke my heart because I'd never been canned. People were looking for my services at that time. So it never dawned on me that financial constraints on an organization would result in me being got rid of. Now, Nick Ferrari marched up to the management at LBC, and I don't mind telling this story now. It's 2004, it's a long time ago, and that company who owned LBC don't exist anymore, so it's fine. Went up to management and said, you have made a mistake. And they said, it is essential for our business that Howard is not here, and these other people who we've got rid of as well. So I went out the door and was considering what to do. Nick Ferrari phoned me, and he said, in this business, people come, they go, and I have observed it all over the years. In your case, this is a travesty, was the word that he used, and I want to help you. What can I do? And I said, well, Nick, it's very sweet of you. I don't think you can do anything to help me. You know, I'm out. I'll take a little holiday. I'll come back and have a great big think about what the hell comes next. He said, I will phone Kelvin. Kelvin McKenzie was the man who ran Talk Sport, a massive station nationally in the UK that did a mix of talk and sport. And Kelvin, to cut a long story short...
0: Yeah, let me ask you one thing technically.
1: Yo.
0: We have a huge country, you know, it's 3,000 miles, you know, as the crow flies from LA to New York. England is small enough that a major station can cover the country as opposed to having to have a network. Is that correct?
1: Well, through a network of transmitters. Don't forget, we're very much into digital radio now. So for Talk Sport, which still exists and is absolutely thriving as the number one commercial station in this country, to reach people digitally, it's probably got a network of something like 100 digital transmitters in localities and neighborhoods. On AM, where the station started, then you could cover the United Kingdom probably in six main transmitter sites, 50 kilowatt thereabouts, maybe 75K. But that will cover the entire United Kingdom. And don't forget, of course, as I discovered when I went on to TalkSport myself with The Unexplained, by night, on a Saturday night, in fact, it's more or less in the time slot I used to be on back in 2004 to 2006, you go on air on AM on big transmitters in England, and they hear you in the south of Spain. They hear you in Germany. They hear you in Oslo, Norway. They hear you in Stockholm. They'll hear you across towards Russia. So I was reaching the same kind of audience that Art Bell was reaching.
0: But exactly.
1: That was after Kelvin McKenzie at TalkSport had said, do you want to do a show here on Saturday night? I've got a slot. We can try something out. What would you like to do? Guess what I said. And that is the story of how I was able to get The Unexplained for the first time on the air. And we hit the ground running. They came to me at the end of the first show and they said, you sound like you've been doing this forever. And in a way, it was then 2004. I'd spent 7 years preparing it in my head.
0: Wow. So Art really did turn your career on its head.
1: He did, but I don't know, Richard. You and I, we've talked many times off air. We've never talked about these things, but I personally believe, and I think Art probably believes, I'm sure he believes, that very few things in our lives are random. Things happen when they're meant to. And if you want seriously to do a thing, it will probably, if it is meant to be brought to you. And that has been the nature of my life. And that has been, it's been a bizarre path. Good God, has it been a bizarre path. So the things that I am meant to do, I end up doing. And I'm sure that is how this crazy business called living in this reality, if indeed it is reality, is configured is the word I was looking for.
0: Yeah, a little later in the show, I want to get into some of the ways that this material, this subject, set of topics, set of explorations has personally influenced you, because you just dropped a kind of a casual thing there. You said, if this is reality, and see, it's that ability to look at life in a different way, like Emily Dickinson, you know, tell all the truth, but tell it slant. art gave us that perception that maybe the things we automatically assume, we shouldn't automatically assume so much, right?
1: Absolutely true. I mean, my life before Art Bell, when I was a kid, was full of weird coincidences. I can remember I had one of my first...
0: We're at the top of the hour.
1: We'll pick it up.
0: And we will pick it up on the other side. My guest this morning is Howard Hughes, and you've now heard that Howard Hughes' life and career and direction was changed by our mutual friend, Art Bell. Art, if you're listening, this is another one for you. You're on the other side of midnight. My name is Richard C. Hoagland, who would not be sitting in this chair behind this microphone if it weren't for Art. So we shall return.

I want to talk to you in the audience around the planet tonight. I want to talk to you about the kind of meta objectives of the Enterprise mission and The Other Side of Midnight, this radio show that you're listening to right now. As you know, we have sponsored a number of important research projects through this show over the last couple, 3 years. We've raised money for electrogravitics, for M-Drive research. We're looking very hard now at this whole orgone accumulator technology, and I want to use the Accutron, this inertial sensor, which I developed following the lead of Bruce De Palma many, many decades ago, to put the Accutron in an orgone situation, in the accumulator or in an orgone blanket, these multi-layered concoctions that somehow seem to trap or densify the ether. And yes, ether is real. There is a physics of the ether. And the problem is that it all costs money. It all costs funds. So we've added a new wrinkle to the Other Side of Midnight website. Over on the left-hand side, if you go to theothersideofmidnight.com and just look over on the left, you'll see under the banners which say things like home, tonight show, there's a donate button. And there's also some donate buttons in the middle of the page if you happen to get the right show, but mainly over on the left, it says donate now. Normally, I don't like asking folks for money, but money is energy. Money is the ability in this culture to do things, to accomplish things. And as Father Tiso said a moment ago, there is a huge need and necessity for a game changer. We need to bring humanity back together to realize its commonality and not its differences. And that's in part what this show is trying to do with a variety of programs. And part of our research effort is trying to do with a variety of projects there. So if you have some spare change, if you have more than spare change, go to that button. Go to the left-hand Donate Now button and click on it and send us what you can spare, because communication in the 21st century costs. Everything costs, but communication more than anything costs, because you have transmitters and internet connections and bright people and complexity of computers. Oh my God, complexity of computers. It all ultimately has to be paid for somehow. And as you know, you can also join Club 19.5. That's an easy way to support the show, because then you get archives, you get seminars, you get this thing we're going to be doing in the next few weeks on how to look at these images. And there are ways you can look that will give you insights to what you're seeing that will not be found on NBC or CBS or ABC. So again, go to the left-hand side of tonight's show page or the guest page, click on the donate button, and send us what you can spare, because believe me, every dollar helps.

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As a Club 19.5 member, you'll gain access to the rest of this show and all previous 350-plus shows that we have done. Now, recent Club 19.5 member archive recording have the commercials removed, and the sound quality has been enhanced. You'll also receive a dedicated private podcast feed that contains these enhanced show recordings. And you'll be able to download the MP3 files directly from the archive if you prefer. As a Club 19.5 member, you'll have access to a private chat server that members use to chat about the show during the show, and you will have a direct channel to post a question that will be read on the air to the guest. And you'll have a place to post questions during our open hailing frequencies. We realize that not everyone wants to call in live, and this gives you an easy way to participate in a live show without having to participate. Club 19.5 members can use this private chat to talk about the shows, ask questions, suggest new guests, and I may even pop on from time to time to answer specific questions. Also, the entire Bridge crew is in these participating chat channels, so you can interact with them as well. You'll also be the first to preview our new videos and reports. We'll be adding exclusive new features to Club 19.5 as we go forward, and boy, have we got some amazing things to tell you about in the coming weeks. So please support the show and don't miss all the exciting new things we have planned. I want to thank all our Club 19.5 members because without your guys' support, this show would not be on the air. Please help us continue growing the show by subscribing to Club 19.5 today. And when I say we really need you, we really need you. Over and out.

And good evening, or good morning, whatever the case may be. Around this rotating globe, we all at the moment are living on, well, except for, what is it, 3 or 4 or 5 astronauts orbiting the International Space Station. Tonight we have a very interesting show. We're going to grapple in depth with something that I am so fascinated by, so intrigued with, because it has measurable physics results. It is reproducible. You can figure this out for yourself. You can determine whether it's real or it's Memorex. And as we go through the next couple, 3 hours, we're going to explain to you exactly how you can do this, even in your kitchen. But before we do that, let me turn to a couple of news items here. Turn this down. It's Earth Day, April 22nd. Many decades ago, right after the first lunar mission, Apollo 8, and that incredible Earthrise picture from space of the Earth and the Moon and the Earth poised above the airless, stark gray lunar surface. Earth Day was born because we saw the world, humanity, billions of people watching television, at least a billion, saw the world for the first time, you know, got up to their level of consciousness as a place, as home. And the descriptions of the astronauts, you know, this green oasis in the dark, kind of echoes of Robert Heinlein, the cool green hills of Earth. Anyway, it's Earth Day, and if you go to theothersideofmidnight.com and you click on tonight's banner, the remarkable healing properties of orgone energy with Dr. James DeMeo as our guest, click on that, and then scroll down on that page, and items 1 and 2 are related to Earth Day. Number 2 is how you can actually get involved. You can see it insisted we put that there. So, number 1 is my favorite because what it's doing is it's showing, in terms of NASA images, differences in the planet in, I think the interval is 10 years, like glaciers. The glaciers are receding. You know, those folks that think global warming is nuts, no, the glaciers are melting. Darcy, they're melting. And you can see that on some of these NASA satellite images, image comparisons. Image comparisons are very important because they show you through time what's happened and what's happening. Item number 3 in my list of things tonight, the Lyrid meteor shower is peaking this weekend. It runs roughly from the 16th when we run into the flotsam and jetsam of the comet that in the model left the Lyrid meteor trail, all orbiting around the sun, and we run into the orbits of all these little particles, and they zip through the atmosphere and they cause incredible light shows, sometimes up to maybe 18, 20 an hour, and maybe this weekend, like if you go out tonight, take your little device, you know, when you're holding there and listening to the show, and then go outside in a dark sky. Got to be in a dark sky to see this. And look toward Lyra. And if you don't know where Lyra is, you can Google. Google is your friend, and it will show you where Lyra is relative to your landscape, you know, northeast, south, west, etc. And the Lyrids are really interesting because as we're going to do a show with Chris Knowles sometime soon, Chris Knowles has been following up on this Vega conversation in the constellation of Lyra for months and months and months now. And we found that some very bizarre events on Earth have been synchronized to communicate Lyra, the constellation of Lyra. He has now found the most extraordinary, fascinating confirmation in, of all places, the Great Seal of the United States of America. And I've got some data we will plug into that show that I've been working on quietly for really for years, that Chris does not know about. But I got this thing the other day, this note from Chris, and it's solid, it's there. And it means something. And it's going to relate to a couple other items I'm going to get to. Number 4, we have this is what Yahoo is calling it, a new space race. In the next few months, NASA is going to award its first contracts for the Gateway moon base. Now, you may remember that a few weeks ago, I talked about
that despite all the stuff going on between us and the Russians are the bad guys, and Trump colluded with them and all this stuff, you know, soap opera. Oh, it's that soap opera. What this was doing was covering something bigger. And evidence of this I presented in the form of an agreement by the Russians. While we're, you know, kicking out 60, people, you know, not ambassadors, but representatives of the consulate of Russia, you know, and these sanctions against them for meddling in this and doing that and all that, we are cooperating with the Russians on building this Gateway moon base in the next 2 or 3 years that will orbit the moon as a preparation for much more extensive exploration of the lunar surface, both by NASA, by the Russian Energia Space Agency, and by private enterprise, making all kinds of astonishing things possible. By the way, for those folks who are members of Club 19.5, you're going to get a preview of what I think the U.S. and the Russians are cooperating on vis-a-vis the moon. Because on the 7th of May, on Monday night, the 7th day of May, we're presenting this workshop in imaging. And I was looking at some of the imaging this afternoon as I'm preparing my 30 minutes, give or take, presentation. Because we've got a lot of people going to, you know, show you data, like six, you know, plus there's questions and comments and all kinds of interesting questions through this format that you can ask of us directly while we're doing what we're doing. I was looking at all of that, and I was seeing

And good morning, everyone. Good afternoon. Welcome to another edition of Midnight at Magic Time Between Dusk and Dawn. Thank you. That's better. A little low, a little low. Bring it up a little bit. That's it. A little more. Gotta get this ironed out, but it's live radio, folks. Back to the good old Arthur Godfrey days. Anyway, we are going to have an extraordinary show tonight. Because A, we have an extraordinary subject, and B, we have extraordinary people to talk about. And I'm hearing echoes of the theme somewhere in the background, okay? By the way, I'm going to try something new tonight. I'm going to try to add some music from this end, so Keith don't get surprised, and we'll see if it works. In the meantime, should be quiet. I'm hearing something. I'm hearing the theme again. I will be quiet until the theme goes away. Theme's gone away. Good. What we're going to try to do tonight is probably impossible because I want a summation of the last 10 years of history and the other side of midnight. I know most of you who have come to this show think of me as a kind of a, I don't know, mini or replicated or, you know, whatever, Art Bell, guy who does radio about weird things and really believes in some of the stuff and is skeptical about the other stuff. And that's not me at all. And I've only recently come to the conclusion that nobody out there in Radio Land, except for you very dedicated members who are going to be rewarded, everybody who has stuck with this show through thick and thin, is going to have a reward. And I'm going to up Oprah. Boy, am I going to top Oprah. So we will get to that in the course of maybe this morning, maybe next weekend. I mean, it's not a priority. Just know that you who have faithfully supported this show, who've allowed us to do, as you're going to hear, impossible things that are absolutely shocking.

0: shockingly, absurdly outrageous. Except they're real. How are they real? They're testable. And we're going to test it with the help of a lot of you and a lot of kids. And the fact that we're on all over the world, live television. We are the epitome of Gene's rule, Gene Roddenberry. When he looked at me, when I showed him those first pictures, decades ago in his office there at Paramount, I'd filled the floor with photographs of Sidonia. Close-ups, pyramids, the face, angles. I think, Kinthea, I had you. Yeah, I had your sketches, some of them. I had hard copy. I mean, I had everything. And at the end of that layout, remember, I'm talking to the great bird of the galaxy who gave us Star Trek, which turns out now to be a kind of an operations manual for the Starfleet Academy we're going to set up for real. That's coming tonight. Anyway, so Gene sat there and he looked at all these pictures and he looked at me and he looked at the pictures. Remember, they're all over the floor. They're 16 by 20. You know how big a 16 by 20 photo is? Well, most of you probably never saw a photo because you grew up with little screens you hold in your hands. No, we used to have big pictures we could put on the walls or on the floor. I had papered his carpet with Sidonia. He leans back and looks at me and he says, "But Dick, if this was real, it would be on television." The most important words that I think, if I think back, that anybody ever said to me. And it wasn't because it was Gene. It wasn't because, you know, I was in television. It was because it now has evolved that most people on this planet are getting their reality. Not through neighbors, not through gossip over the back fence, not the local newspaper, not letters from home, letters from relatives, visit. No. They get it from social media. Media / TV, a screen. How do we know any of that stuff is real? I mean, long before Trump said, fake news, fake everything, only believe me. We're going to get to that tonight because actually, in a weird way, he was real. He was being accurate. He was being true. Because with the dawn of a fully functioning AI, and do not judge AI by the crap you're getting through the search engines like Google, I have to do two or three searches to get what I need because they're always wrong. And they can contradict each other. No, that's so dumbed down compared to the real stuff, if there is real stuff. Could be a con job. Could be another part of the Matrix. You know, that was the first movie that I took Robin to there in Miami. How prophetic, how incredibly, as you're going to lay out tonight as we present the big picture and you are resonating with it because you know in your heart of hearts that a lot of what we're going to say tonight, even though it sounds crazy, is not because it is true. It's just that history now is so whacked. I mean, I was born a Catholic. I was raised a Catholic. I remember sitting on our front porch of our bed and breakfast across the street from the Methodist Church, which rang its bells 140 sometimes on Sunday to drive us out of town because we serve niggers. Oh my God, I use the word. That's the world I grew up in, and it changed in a tiny, tiny part because of my parents and my family, because we insisted on being people with everybody. We served everybody. We were friends, they wouldn't, with everybody. So when the local town fathers came over to our restaurant and said to my mom one afternoon, "And we're going to keep ringing that damn thing until you stop serving and leave town." That was the backdrop, I guess, to part of my revolutionary spirit, which decades later, when NASA keeps saying, "Oh, there's nothing there, move along, move along." And presidents and heads of NASA and an entire panoply of experts, including astronauts. Oh, there's nothing there. It's just a rock. When those pictures, the night of April 7th of 2026, came down in the middle of the night and were posted, well, tiny, tiny handful, were posted on the Artemis NASA website. And I saw those first images of what the crew had been absolutely tongue-tied in trying to describe out the window. I mean, it's all recorded. I've got the C-SPAN recording, I got the NASA recording, I got the live YouTube, I've got multiple sources, I've got Sylvia Matucci's analysis, which I think he did with an AI, going and finding the right quotes. The amount of words that those four human beings used to describe what they were seeing have got to be the fewest words of description by any humans who have ever been in space in the entire history of the space program. And one could possibly forgive trained observers. Remember, they spent years getting ready for this mission. They had a beach ball the size of the moon, you know, basketball held at arm's length to represent out the window of the spacecraft mock-ups, what they would see, and they had cameras, and they practiced and practiced their photographic runs. And unlike a normal eclipse, which is over in 7 minutes, the longest eclipse on Earth is only 7 tetrahedral minutes long. Isn't that special? They had an hour to photograph, to switch windows, to switch cameras, to switch lenses, to cogitate, to talk into their tablets, to look again, to compare each other. They had an eternity to see something so unimaginably alien. But there's no way that in anybody's estimation, someone has a mic open, please close it. Anybody's estimation, could they ever say they were looking at an airless rock floating in space lit from behind by the sun? When you hear Jeremy Hansen, who is the Canadian, little after the beginning of the eclipse, remember, the trajectory was arranged so that after it had been halted, delayed in February, and then again in March, twice I think, it was rescheduled for April 1. A date, by the way, that most people, political or technical, kind of avoid because it's got that horrible association with April Fool's. So nothing that happens around April 1, on April 1, is really taken seriously. And please close that mic. I will not say anything more till the mic is closed. Thank you. So they're up there, they're seeing something shatteringly alien. And all they can say, and Reed Wiseman, the commander, said it, is mind-bending. What the heck is mind-bending about a rock in space that's black as hell because it's blocking out the sun and it's so dark it's not reflecting any light? And then they said, he said, and we're now looking at a sci-fi moon. What? It's a chunk of rock, guys, airless in space. And that was exactly the same phrase that Dr. Alan Stern, who was the principal investigator of the unmanned New Horizons mission that NASA sent to fly by Pluto many years ago, 2015, 16, I think. And Stern, on this show on the hours of special that Keith, the miracle worker, put together in a way that no one had predicted, and they said it would never work, and it worked brilliantly with Bluetooth, said on this live air, when Keith slapped the headphones on him with the mic, he said, "We're looking at a sci-fi planet. Pluto. And it's Big Moon Charon." Which, by the way, and this is going to be really interesting because you know it's a prelude to the next thing that's coming, which if we get to it, we're going to talk about tonight. And if not tonight, then next weekend. The current head of NASA, handpicked by President Donald J. Trump, wants to make Pluto a planet again, which, of course, it should never have been not a planet. I mean, look, all these idiot scientists like Mike Brown at Caltech. See, Michael, I named you because you are an idiot. You're a functionary. You're part of the ritual. They had to demote Pluto because Pluto is part of the big architecture of the solar system. And as we're going to talk about in the coming days and weeks, it's part of an architecture that was meant to impute a message to those who would come after. Because as David is going to show tonight, and I'm going to complement with our data, there is zero doubt now that the solar system was designed. Somebody built it. And they built it for us. We don't know who they were yet, except they were extraterrestrial. And they modified this solar system to house life and consciousness. In our model, it was a school. In David's model, we're missing half of it. So we're putting our models together. We've been working on this for over a year, maybe a year and a half. And they're so complimentary, and you're going to hear the results of this tonight. And in other programs, you can track back to how we got to where we're going to be tonight. But it explains so damn much, including why four human beings who had the most extraordinary experience in 54 years of any humans on or off the Earth, including astronauts who went to and from the space station. And they've said nothing but two or three words about what they saw and what they experienced in weeks since they got back. And if you think these canned interviews on, you know, MS Now and CNBC and ABC are giving us anything, they're not. They're filled with prattling questions by idiot scriptwriters who have no idea what they should be asking. And the responses by the astronauts are as mechanical and non-real as you can be from a mission titled Integrity, which, of course, raises in my mind, given the analysis of the images that came down that morning of April 7th. Have these astronauts had their minds fiddled with? Have they been subject to mind-altering techniques, drugs, hypnosis, whatever, like the original Apollo astronauts? And how do I know? How can I even ask the question? I said weeks ago these are going to be a series of stories because the stories link the model. They're the connecting glue because they're predictive of what would happen decades later. 1994, while everybody thought I was still working on the Mars stuff, I began.
1: Is there a show tonight?
0: David, yes, you're back. You're there. I sent you an email. I sent you several.
1: Oh, I haven't been online today. I thought because you had problems last night, there was no show.
0: Well, you can't trust them. For some reason, they're letting it through tonight. I think it has to do with the timeline of what's going to happen this week. Oh, it might be that we got a call from the FBI and NASA to give them a briefing on Tuesday. That might have something to do with it. Which will detail. Yes, David, you got to check your email. You know, read the memos. Things are moving at warp 9.
1: No, I was ready last night, and then
0: well, I saw... Well, now, tonight is tonight.

if it's real, it will be on television. And this applies mostly to the folks behind the scenes who think they're running the world. We have all grown up inured to television. Nobody has escaped. Kintia tried years ago and failed. So these big wigs, the Billionaires Boys Club, the folks that have come out of the shadows and are admitting that they run the world and they're basically sucking us dry because they expect to live forever and they don't think we will. That's part of the story. They've gotten together and it's like even when they know what they're doing and they have the briefings and the secret emails and the handshakes and all that crap, if they don't see it on television, they don't see it in media, they just don't believe, because it's got to be on a screen. That's our programming. So the real story has been on the screens all along, because they communicate to each other through these memes, these symbols, these coded messages. And of course, we have the code key. We've had it for decades, and we simply decode it. They tried to kind of mess it up by, you know, skipping dates and reversing calendars and all that, but you can easily see what they're up to. They don't want everybody to notice. They don't care if we do, because as long as nobody's paying attention to what we're saying, which has been true up until Rogan started putting me on his show, 100 million people, and he's dangling Hoagland in front of them, not once, not twice, with Musk. That's not trivial. With the cover of my book, come on. You don't have to be a code breaker to know that there's a war out there, and part of the war is who gets put forward to present information to millions of people. Like a few years ago, a year or so after the president was elected the first time, we all got together here at the other side of midnight, and we put together a video, a three-hour presidential briefing video. And we got it directly into the hands of the president and the people closest to him. And we know they got it because about a month to 6 weeks later, I think June, July, that time frame, the time frame for Artemis to go to the moon and land, to go to the moon and orbit prior to landing, that whole time frame was moved up by years from its original date. And it then fell within the end of Trump's second term. That's why he's so pissed that Biden was elected instead, because he didn't get to do Artemis the way he wanted to. Now, it turns out technically it's just as well, because, you know, when you only launch a rocket every 2 or 3 years, it's kind of the muscle memory, as the current administrator says, goes. So they kind of forgot all the little things that niggle trying to launch a huge liquid hydrogen rocket, like plumbing. Like hydrogen likes to get through the tiniest of seals because it's the tiniest of molecules, et cetera, et cetera. So they get all that straight, and they finally have a launch date, and they pick the 1st of April. And that happens to be the one date, that and the 2nd. They could have done it on the 2nd too, it turns out, where when they launched on a free return trajectory, which was pioneered back during Apollo, the idea that you want to launch your astronauts in such a way that if you can do nothing, you suddenly lose all rockets, you lose communication, you lose everything. That spacecraft has become a rock, flung into space, moved by the laws of gravity and celestial mechanics, period, period, period, and it's going to come down where its initial trajectory is sending it. And the idea was that if you have a precise enough rocket, the Saturn V, you could send the Apollo spacecraft on a trajectory like they did on Apollo 8 that could literally orbit the moon, circle the moon, not orbit, circle, fly around the moon, and come back to Earth. Look, Ma, no hands, and enter successfully and save the astronauts if everything went wrong except their environmental control system. Because, of course, if you

else the air, it's over. And that was called a free return trajectory. Well, Artemis II was placed on that trajectory, so that's fixed. That's the thing about the mission you cannot change. So if you want that trajectory, remember, fixed in space, relative to the stars, to take you into the shadow of the moon, so you can see what the edge of the moon looks like with the sun, a G-type minus 26.7 absolute magnitude star looks like when it's behind the moon. There's only one or two dates where you can do it until you have to wait another month. And that was April 1st and 2nd of this year, 2026, month and 2 days ago. And they made it. Now, why did someone want to fly through the shadow of the moon? Well, because of what we told the president 9 years before. If you make public the data about the ancient dome and artifacts around the moon, you will go down in history as the greatest president of the United States ever, period. By the way, footnote, right after the Artemis mission, didn't we hear about a Trump Tower on the moon? Yes, we did. He sent a tweet, from the White House. Trump Tower on the moon. He's watching. Because we got him to think in this direction. It's so obvious. Because a month after that 3-hour briefing video went to the president, NASA started publishing bizarre images of the moon that are not of the moon as anybody knows it, one of which Robert Morningstar and I found separately. He in a Polish newspaper, I in Time magazine, and then as the astronomical image of the day out of NASA headquarters. Don't look, don't bother. It's not there. They scrubbed it. But I got the copy. So as a message back to us, not only did the president order the change to become 4 years sooner than it was supposed to get to the moon in 2026, but he sent feedback through NASA outlets showing the moon not as it is today, not an artist's illustration of it will be tomorrow, but images that we have now nailed down through a leak from the administrator's office during the Apollo missions directly to me, back in 1990 or 91, somewhere around there, of structures on the moon, tens of mile high towers. Yes, I said towers. Like Trump Tower, on the moon in these NASA photographs that are not there now. So they can't be current images. They have to be historically ancient. And how the hell did NASA get hold of images that are millions, I repeat, millions of years old and publish them as NASA Apollo images of the day? Obviously a leak, obviously directed at us. Obviously meant as a response to the president getting the video that will secure his place in immortality. So, on the basis of those images, the Artemis II mission was redefined and redesigned so that the astronauts would come no closer than 5,000 miles to the moon. Now remember, Apollo 8... of which I was a member, because remember, I wrote at NASA's request through Grumman the official press book description of why we wanted to go to the moon, what was there, how society would benefit, and what would happen in the future. And that is, I think, link number 5 in my items tonight. You can directly go there and look at the Grumman press book from 1968.
republished in 71, of Hoagland being a part of the Apollo program. God, if I knew then what I know now. Oh, well. Point is, I have a perspective that's unique. I was there. I was part of the team. I sat some nights literally at Cronkite's left elbow and watched the Apollo program, the program that I was a teeny tiny part of, because I wrote Why We Should Go. And of course, all my colleagues at CBS kept thinking I was being blatantly political because there was no value to Apollo other than political. It was to beat the Russians. And I was the guy who wrote for NASA that there's bigger things in store for humanity by going to the moon. And that piece, that article, that memo to humanity was nominated that year for an Aviation Space Writer Award. I didn't win, but it's, you know, as they say, it's nice to be nominated because not everybody was. Tiny, tiny percentage were. Great time. And we're at the bottom of the hour. What I'd like to do is to find and play, well, I'll tell you what, we'll do that in the next hour. Keith is our engineer tonight. He's our audio specialist. You're on the other side of midnight. My name is Richard C. Hoagland. And when we come back, I'm going to begin to put the pieces together like an old Thin Man episode of what has really happened after we have been to the moon. You're on the other side of midnight. We shall return.

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0: And we are back on the other side of midnight for this Sunday. Is it Sunday? Yes, it's Sunday. The 3rd of May. May Day, 2 days ago. Okay, I want to wrap this up quickly because I want to bring David on. Because David, again, the essence of good science is that independent investigators, researchers, scientists, whatever you want to call them. By the way, you know there's no PhDs for being a scientist. There's nothing that says in the literature that you have to have a doctorate to be a scientist. The only thing that's required to be a scientist is to have curiosity, have a process, publish your results, and have other people verify that you've been correct. That's it. That's the entire essence of science. Other people verifying the most cockamamie idea by simply duplicating it. It's the essence of simplicity, and somehow we've made it. Well, somehow. It's been a conspiracy. Our world is covered by conspiracies. There are so many, it's like a spider web. We're engaged, immersed, and immobilized in conspiracies. A lot of it masquerading as greed. Some of it as, I want to rule the world. And most of it to keep us from simply knowing the truth, which is that our reality, we look around and see and hear and particularly see on these damn screens, is not real. The map is not the territory. And we've been looking at the territory, the map, version, for far too long. So let me wrap this up. When four human beings went around the moon the other night and said outlandish things and sent outlandish images, including that very clever video, the iPhone. Remember, like they took the iPhones and I said the iPhones were the key? Because if people see astonishing things on the iPhones, it'll relate to them through social media because the astronauts are no longer superheroes, gods. They're just humans. They're just family up there sending back home movies, iPhones of something astonishing. And that brief video has so much information which got past the censors, including a voiceover that I asked Kentia days ago to do, and she hasn't had time to get to it yet. Keith, you might, but you want to pump up the volume on the voiceover because they're saying in code what they're allowed to say as they're looking out the window at something absolutely unbelievable, which is an ancient, incredibly super civilization level glass dome around the moon. I mean, it's there. There's no other way to describe and explain away what we're seeing, what they saw, the pictures, the voiceovers. It's all there. And yet, this is really interesting. Since they landed, not one of those astronauts in any of these interviews, which are so damn staged, have said anything about the real nature of what they saw out those windows. Now, I've been talking to a lot of people, particularly on our team. I've talked to Georgia a lot because she's an artist in addition to being a metaphysician. She's an artist. She knows light and color. She knows shape. She knows geometry. You can't do the kind of art that she does. And I've shown over the years many of her paintings. I mean, they're astonishing. They're as good as, if not better than, Kentia's. Sorry, dear. Yours is very different. The point is that she looked at these pictures coming back from the moon, and she doesn't know what she's seeing because it's in outer space. That's the magic filter. You tell someone, anybody, right person, dumb person, average person, whatever, and show them a picture from NASA of something in space, and somehow their mind goes blank and they think, oh, I can't make any judgment of what I'm seeing because I know nothing about outer space. It's so foreign. I mean, you can't get more foreign unless you're time traveling or going to another dimension. Sound like Robert Serling. You can't go farther out of current reality. Hello. One of my little furries just dropped in. No, there's not. Well, you can have some coffee. Yeah, go ahead. Have some coffee. They love coffee. It's Robin. She's bad influence. Anyway, you can't have an expert look at those pictures, an artist, and not know what it is until you put the filter in the way, oh, it's in outer space. And suddenly their mind goes blank because they don't remember, A, planets either have air or they don't. Pretty clear, and there's a demarcation. Big ones have air because of gravity. Little ones don't have air because all the air is leaked away. Simple. Elemental. Stuff you used to learn in fifth grade when I was in school. That probably dates me. Anyway, so you look at these pictures sent back by the astronauts, and you listen to Jeremy Hansen. I wish I had time, but I didn't want to burden Keith tonight, you know, because we do do that regularly too much. Anyway, and by next week, we'll have it posted, but you can find it. Just ask Google. AI now is terrific at finding specific quotes, specific audio, specific video. And you don't have to go looking yourself. It'll find it. Ask it for Jeremy Hansen's voiceover of what the sun looked like going behind the moon. Remember, an airless body, when you look at its dark side, meaning the side not lit by the sun, and if the sun is on the other side, and there's 2,000 plus miles of solid rock between you and the sun, to say nothing of the empty space beyond that, you're not seeing the sun. You're seeing a big circle in the sky, cut out in the stars, pitch black. There's nothing to illuminate it. And it's about as big as a beach ball or a basketball held at arm's length. And that's the moon they did not see. Because the moon they saw that Hansen described live, trying to keep the excitement out of his voice, listen, was a moon that was dimly, fully lit. Remember, you're in the dark. You're on the night side. Where's the light coming from? Was there a whole battery of spacecraft with floodlights behind you aimed at the moon so that if you didn't turn around and look, what was out there that would light up the dark side of the moon? Well, we know. And later on tonight, we're going to tell everybody exactly why the astronauts saw it, why some of the pictures show it and some don't. That's easy, because they followed our rules again without telling us. And what it means. It's so important. But Hansen is describing not just a glowing moon, but right there, it's like, what? He describes this bright ring, this band around the moon, glowing, brilliant against the dark sky with stars. And that's impossible. Come on. We've got 8 billion people on Earth. We've got 2 or 3 billion with access to live internet. We've got a space agency filled with experts. We've got media looking. We've got human beings talking to their relatives and describing to their families what they're seeing. And I have yet to see, other than our hosts, one out of billions. I mean, imagine that. And we can track it. One out of billions is noticing that the astronauts confirmed with Artemis II that there is an ancient super tech glass dome around the moon. Not one other post on all the internet is saying this. Not one other except me. And that, of course, is impossible. Because in any population, you have what's called a bell curve. You got the middle where everybody mostly is, and then you got the left and the right where people are really kooks or they're incredibly stodgy and they don't see anything beyond their own noses. But the middle of the curve is kind of looking at data and taking in information and sifting, and a lot of them will know from science class that the moon has no atmosphere. They might remember from the astronauts they had to wear spacesuits. They might remember that we left instruments on the moon to actually sample over years. If there was any atmosphere, there's none. It's of the order of trillions of the density of the air and has zero effect on light and optics and refraction and all that. Zero, zero, zero, zero. So how can there be a damn ring around the moon? It's so, I'll be nice, obvious. And not even an artist who is an intelligent, gifted, educated woman can look at those pictures and say, oh my God, there's a ring around the moon. There's a dome. Not even her. So I'm asking my question to myself, why is it that nobody sees it? Now, normally a situation like that, you would say, well, obviously you're crazy. You're nuts. You've gone over the hill. You're on a gurney with wires and tubes and whatever. You're in some, you know, hallway waiting to be wheeled into brain surgery. It, obviously, if you're the only one that notices, you have to be nuts and everybody else is right. Obviously. Except it's not that obvious. Because there's data. And there's the coded messages of the astronauts. A sci-fi moon. Come on. By the way, one of our team made a bet that when I said on the show the other night that the astronauts said that, we have a new CIA handler. His name is Michael. No, Michael, I will not divulge your last name. I will be a gentleman, even if you have not been. I mean, really, did you mean it when you said I was demented the last email when I said that there's a dome around the moon? Demented? Aren't you glad I didn't make that public? So anyway, all these people have looked at the data coming back and overlaid with the astronauts' descriptions. But the data is overwhelming. There has to be a dome. What else could it be? It can't be dust. Why? Because NASA sent a mission to the moon, low orbit, looking for dust that would be 20, 30, 40 miles high. No dust. The LADEE mission photographed the dome. But NASA never even called attention to it on its own images. Of course not. Their mission was to keep it secret. But what's really interesting, and this, I mean, maybe after tonight it might change, but in the week since the astronauts and the video and the images have overwhelmingly, by any scientific standard, three sigma and above, that there is an ancient glass dome around the moon, not one person has emailed me or called me and said congratulations. Not one. And that is incredibly improbable, which means reality itself is being shaped. I mean, what else can you, because out of any population, there's got to be one wingnut as crazy as I am in that model that would see what we see as confirmation, because obviously in a real world, it is. There's nothing known to science that can account for that ring described by Jeremy Henson live on NASA television and C-SPAN on a million other networks all over the world. Well, maybe not a million, maybe 100,000. What they were seeing. And then you have the code words. Then you have the video. Just play with the video. Now, if that's a reality, and yet no one is admitting it, well, at least nobody on the internet, does that imply that there is an AI sufficiently powerful, running the internet, maybe even running the phone company, because it's all digital. In other words, how do we know reality at all? Because we've got four human beings who send us pictures, postcards from the edge. I mean, really, the edge. And there it is. And there's no other rational explanation. Now, what I want to do is to start out by asking each of my guests, do you believe the data supporting the only scientific model at this point, which is an ancient glass dome around the moon? And are you willing to explore the stunning implications of that tonight? Beginning with David Zurita. David, is there a dome around the moon?
1: Well, the first thing is everything that is alive has a membrane. So a cell has a membrane or a dome around itself to protect itself. And the Earth has a multi-strata atmosphere. The moon doesn't have an atmosphere, and it is very hard to detect in photography even the tiniest traces of scattering to suggest that it has an extremely weak and faint dusty atmosphere. When I say dusty, I don't mean dusty. I mean just extremely, extremely faint. So just in terms of equilibriums between the space environment and a sphere, a planet, there has to be something. And to cause scattering.
0: Back up. What do you mean there has to be something?
1: There has to be something to cause.
0: Why?
1: There has to be a membrane.
0: Why? Answer the why question. Why?
1: Well, the why question is the temperature differential between the blanket of space being, you know, minus 273 degrees.
0: Space
1: and change.
0: Doesn't have a temperature. Come on, you're a physicist. Space has no temperature.
1: It's
0: material in it. Molecules have a temperature, and that's called kinetic.
1: Right. Yeah,
0: but there's a radiation temperature caused by things like the sun.
1: Even the radiation temperature is practically non-existent until there's an atmosphere.
0: No. The surface of the moon under sunlight, direct sunlight, is about 250 degrees Fahrenheit above zero. The ground temperature.
1: Yeah, that's because there's something to scatter.
0: That's scatter has to do with absorption. It's absorbing the
1: absorption and scattering. If you read Feynman's Strange Theory of Light and Matter,
0: I don't care about Feynman. I don't want you to bring up Feynman. Talk about the data itself.
2: Well, the data itself is
0: whatever scatter, and it's by the way, it's not scattering. It's refraction.
1: Yeah.
0: And scattering.
1: Yeah, refraction and scattering. So
0: how do we know?
1: From the
0: scattering is in all directions. Refraction has an angle.
1: Mm-hmm.
0: Lenses focus and cause you to create binoculars and telescopes because they refract light at an angle. You can create images, coherent light. The moon dome is like a ring telescope, 2,160 miles wide. It's a lens, 2,000 miles wide.
1: Is it a force field dome? Is it a glass
0: dome?
1: No,
0: it's physical. It's made of glass.
1: Then how do meteorites form on the moon if it can't
0: get through? Because the big ones get through, and it's been there millions of years. And there's lots of holes, and the little ones come through the big holes. It's like Swiss cheese, only a million times cheesier. But there's so much of it. Remember, the moon's surface is 15 million square miles.
1: So you're saying the dome looks like Swiss cheese?
0: If you get close enough, like with anything else, if you stand back far enough, it looks like a solid. It's all a matter of distance. And we've got close-ups, we've got medium. I sent to the people that are going to be holding the FBI briefing for us on Tuesday afternoon new images from the Odysseus mission. Remember, that was the unmanned spacecraft that landed at the South Pole back in 2024. Remember?
1: Right, yeah, I remember, yeah.
0: Intuitive machines. It landed too fast. We know why. It tipped over. We know why. But it survived. And it broadcast images taken as it was coming down through the dome. We sent those images to the FBI tonight and the NASA people that we're going to be briefing on Tuesday evening. Because there's no doubt there's a dome there. The biggest incredible question is, why isn't anybody talking about it? It's like this deadly, deadly, deadly secret. You even won't say there's a dome. It's crazy, David.
1: No, I won't say a yes. I don't answer yes or no questions. I look at the data.
0: Nuts. Come on.
1: No, I can't.
0: Yes,
1: I can't
0: of
1: answer
0: it. You do every day. You don't admit to
1: no.
0: it.
1: No, I don't
0: do
1: answer.
0: Do you love your daughters?
1: No, I look at.
0: You don't love your daughters.
1: I don't.
0: Do you love your daughters?
1: I still don't answer it that way.
0: Do you love your
1: daughters? I feel.
0: David.
1: No, I don't like those type of questions. I feel.
0: We cannot continue this conversation.
1: I can't say that I know for a fact there's a dome around.
0: Nobody
1: the moon.
0: Knows anything for a fact. Remember, all science is approximate.
1: Okay. I know there's a dome around my head. It's called the human skull, and it has a aura, which is another layer of its own doming, and it has a magnetic field, which is extremely weak. And so when you define dome, if you're saying it's made of glass, what kind of glass? And why isn't
0: David,
1: it peppered full of holes?
0: David. You're being idiotic. Give me a break.
1: No, I'm not. I'm looking at the data. I'm looking at the data.
0: We have spacecraft that have hit this damn thing. We've had rocket engines from the Japanese ripped off and lying on the ground in their own cameras.
1: So wait, you got to describe that better. You mean hit the thing. They didn't bounce off and go back out into space. They landed sideways on the moon, which means they hit something.
0: No. After they landed, they tipped over because they had one missing engine. That's the Japanese.
1: Okay, so that means they hit a partial dome. They hit something.
0: They hit a chunk of glass. God, do you have any idea of the scale of a dome 15 million square miles
1: in area? Glass has a Mohs hardness that is very weak. What type of glass are you talking about? Like you're
0: in a vacuum, it's 20 times stronger than steel. How do I know? Because Sandia Labs, north of me here, Los Alamos, published a paper in the 1960s about creating glass structures on the moon bases, dome, whatever, out of glass that would be 20 times stronger than steel.
1: Well, there's different types of glass, so there's different Mohs hardness.
0: This is plate glass.
1: Yeah, so
0: and
1: you have...
0: it's not layered, it's not armored, it's just one layer. If you don't have water in it, the crystals are perfect, therefore it's stronger than steel.
1: If any intelligent race were to use the moon as a base, they would need a dome. Absolutely.
0: No,
1: and
0: they wouldn't.
1: Sure they would.
0: No.
1: What are they going to live?
0: All they need is a little cubby hole and a periscope.
1: No,
0: you would need a dome around the entire moon.
1: The claustrophobia would be immense to be in a tiny, tiny container like that with a periscope. That would be...
0: I'm being facetious. You don't need to cover the whole moon with a dome to have a base on it. Come on.
1: No, you don't need to cover the whole moon to have a base on it. But if you covered the entire moon with a dome that's stronger than steel and could withstand the impacts of meteorites and meteors.
0: No, God, what kind of physicist are you? It doesn't have to survive anything. Anything. You know, God, I've got to start at square one. I have to really simply lay out.
1: Well, I'm doing this. I'm doing this also
0: for
1: you.
0: You're doing. It's very clever. All right. But it's boring. If there's a damn dome around the moon, it wasn't built by us. A. Two, it wasn't built by anybody.
1: If there's a solid dome around the moon,
0: it's not solid anymore. It used to be, but not anymore.
1: Okay. That's a better definition right there.
0: I don't need definitions. Grief.
3: May I jump in for a moment?
0: Everybody's common sense should say it's not a salad bowl because our own stuff in space is peppered by meteors in only 10 or 15 years, which means if you have structures in space that are millions of years old, they're going to be full of holes. It's common sense. It's just common sense, David.
1: So then if it's full of
0: common sense.
1: If
3: May I step in a moment?
0: Ah, Georgia, are you with us?
3: No, it's not Georgia.
0: Oh, it's Cynthia. Raise your mic. I can barely hear you.
3: Can you hear me better now?
0: Oh, much better. Much better. Yes, yes.
3: Okay, so I was having a conversation with Morningstar, and I realized something, that both of you see that there is something that is covering, let me say at this moment, portions of the moon. In other words, you, Richard, you see...
0: Have you ever seen people so timid, so shy?
3: Hang on, may incredible. I finish, please? I'd like
0: I just
3: to
0: want
3: finish,
0: the audience
3: please.
0: To know how we're making history that will live forever.
3: All right, I'd like to 30 finish,
4: seconds.
3: Please.
0: Go, go.
3: Okay,
0: you got 30
3: so
0: seconds,
3: you
0: and then we will pick this up on the other side.
3: You see the entire moon as enveloped in this dome. You call
0: no,
3: it a dome.
0: Actually,
3: or surrounding
0: no.
3: The
0: no,
3: entire
0: no, no, no, no, no, no, no, no, no. You don't know what I think because you haven't asked me. Portions of the moon.
3: It's surrounding
0: portion,
3: it.
0: Because that's the old model. We have new data from Artemis.
3: Okay,
0: portions,
3: so I wanted to finish.
0: There are portions of the moon. There are portions that apparently in the Artemis imagery have zero glass at all. Zero. And you're on the other side of the night. And we're running out of time. My name is Chris C. Hudson. Be sure to turn.

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0: And we are back. How did Pink Floyd know? Keep it up there a bit, okay? How did they know to write a whole damn album about the extraordinary wonders, too loud, about the dark side of the moon? Down a bit. Oh, we got to get a decent headphones for you. It's a little loud. How did they know to put a prism on the album cover? Because what is the hallmark of a damn dome made of stunning compartments of 15 million square miles? That's not counting the cubic miles, because it's got a height, 20 miles, of something that is nothing but a shattering series of exquisite prisms. Oh, wait till you see. Anyway, I'm going to shut up, Cynthia, and I want you to lay out for me why what I'm describing is not there.
1: I didn't say that. Don't twist my words.
0: Is there a dome?
1: Oh, no.
0: I get to speak without interruption or I leave. Answer the simple question.
1: I get to speak.
0: See,
1: right,
0: nobody
1: goodbye.
0: Wants to answer the question, folks. Don't you find this astonishing?
1: No, you keep interrupting.
0: I do.
1: Allow me to get my thought out.
0: See, it makes people very emotional, too.
1: Well, you do. So, as I understand it, you are suggesting, and I'm not saying it's not true, I'm laying out two views that I understand from the two of you. One is, you see, I hate to use the word dome, only because if it's surrounding the Earth, it's more like a balloon, like
0: you mean the
1: atmosphere,
0: the moon.
1: Like a bubble.
0: You mean the moon.
1: The moon, right.
0: See, you got a cracked idea. Dear, you have a very bad idea of a dome. Go and define in the dictionary what a dome is.
1: You are not going to let me finish, are you? You are not going to let me finish.
0: It's an interplay conversation, damn it. When you're wrong, you're wrong. A dome is a dome is a dome.
1: You don't even know what I'm saying.
0: Stop
1: nitpicking me. You don't know what I'm saying.
0: It's a dome is not what you think.
1: You don't know what I'm saying.
0: Yes, I do.
1: The difference, yeah. Okay, what was I going to say about Roberts?
0: Forget Roberts. Look at my model. There's
1: what was I going to compare?
0: Well, he's either looking at energy fields or he's looking at dust.
1: No, he's saying that there are certain areas, like certain craters, that do appear to have a dome. Because when you look at the photo, they're foggy, but it's not all over. So he's saying that the dome structures are more contained, or there are more than one.
0: And
1: you're saying it's a contiguous
0: dome. Cynthia, he's wrong. He's wrong. Let me tell you, I don't give a damn about his model because he's wrong.
1: Okay.
0: Let me show you why he's wrong. If Robert was right, there would be an interruption of the ring around the moon. There is none. It is absolutely 360 degrees, except for a region at the North Pole, very limited, which has no evidence of a dome at all. And isn't that interesting? That's the one place NASA says they're never going to go. South Pole, yes. North Pole, why not the North Pole? Why wouldn't you, if you're doing a planetary survey, land missions and bases at both poles, given the poles are where the volatiles go? Because they can't. They don't have the technology to get down through what's at the North Pole. They do at the South Pole, they think. And Robert's model says they're in craters. Fine, he's right, they are. Except the craters grew. The domes initially were over the craters. That's the reason why the patch of Artemis II, he's looking at the patch of Artemis II. That's exactly what the Artemis people are saying. The domes originally started doming in craters over the moon, and then they grew like Topsy, because the technology is trivial at that level of a super, super, super civilization. Instead of arguing about why there's a dome, we should be asking, where the hell are the guys who did it? Are they still around? And would we think of them as gods because of what they can do? Go ahead.
1: Well, yeah, no, I would agree with that. I'm not disagreeing about the idea of a dome. I'm just bringing up two perspectives of what that dome
0: might look like. Why isn't Robert on here defending his own idea? You know I'd let him on.
1: Because he's on Coast to Coast tonight.
0: Wonderful. Who also don't want me on talking about a dome? When was the last time I was on Coast? I was supposed to be on a Coast memorial to Art's memory 2 Monday nights ago. Remember, Kinthea?
1: And I spoke with Robert about that, and he told me that
0: forget Robert. God, you're so co-opted with Robert. Who cares about Robert?
1: No, I'm not.
0: Let me finish my thought.
1: Okay,
0: so,
1: go ahead.
0: So, thank you. It's only my show. So, Tom Danheiser, the producer now, the exec producer that Lisa has retired, Tom Danheiser wrote an email to Georgia after she called him on the phone, who surprised the heck out of him. And he sent her an email, said, yes, I want Richard to be part of a memorial tonight. And he gave West Times and all that. And that time came and went. Nobody ever called. Not only that, but they won't answer my emails or my phone calls asking what the hell happened. The anniversary.
1: What I tried to explain to you, Richard, is that the new person who took over Lily's position or whatever it was, the new management, they have this very strict form. And Robert almost messed it up. He says, if you don't fill out this form exactly how it is, that it doesn't get past the robots. They've gone AI, and
0: Kinthea,
1: they have a certain Kinthea thing in the subject.
0: Kinthea! Gosh, all I have to ask three times.
1: Goodbye.
0: Well, I'll ask the question off the air, and you won't have to be able to answer unless you come back on. Why are you confusing me and my experience with Robert? Robert is not Richard C. Hoagland. Richard C. Hoagland is the
1: I'm not confusing you.
0: Is the highest rate. I'm going to finish. Richard Hoagland is the highest rated guest ever on Coast to Coast, period. And he was supposed to be on Monday night with Alan Corbett, with, I forget the other two guests. And he was not. After they sent an email to Georgia reaffirming, yes, they were going to have me on. Why not? Because they were threatened. They chickened out. Then a few days later, gosh, David Wilcock was killed. And the backstory is, no, he did not commit suicide, at least not in the way everybody thinks. That, again, is going to take more than one night of shows. We have the goods. We have evidence. We have data. We have a model. We have corroboration. All we need is time to lay it out and for people who know less to listen and put what we have spent 24/7 for 40 years putting together. Then you can all take it apart. You got to hear it first. And obviously, no one has heard enough of the coherent big picture model to be able to even begin to critique it properly. There is something, a structure, a physical structure around the moon. It's not fantasy, it's not dust, it's not, you know, energy fields. It's physical. Why? Because it's all over the damn surface in the form of glass that the astronauts brought back in the original Apollo samples. More than half the weight of moon rocks is glass. Where the hell do you think it came from? On the far side of the moon, the Chinese recently reported from their sample return mission from the side of the moon where the dome is in much better condition. But it never bounced meteors. That's such a nutty idea. No, no physical structure can survive meteor impact. The idea is attenuation. You want to make it with enough layers and big enough that no matter what hits it, most of it will survive, and then you can pump air back into the region that was destroyed. And since now, most meteors are tiny, tiny flecks of sand, the big ones are all gone. That structure will survive millions of years, and if it's layered from the top down, the lower layers might even still survive to where they could contain air. But that's only one idea for why you would build a dome around the moon. The most interesting to me as a historian and an archivist, remember there's three of my books on the moon tonight because of Nova Spivak in three separate spacecraft landings. Hoagland on the moon, physically, with the Monuments of Mars, Dark Mission, et cetera, et cetera. Maybe the dome was built a long, long time ago by benevolent extraterrestrials. Just another model. So that when we grew up to where we would have space flight and could go to the moon, enough of what's there that's vital for reconstructing our own story would be protected from meteor bombardment, so the history that was there would still be there at some level. That's another idea. I'm not married to it, but it's interesting. The third is it's an active dome. It's a smart dome. It's supposed to do all kinds of things, including project images, create force fields when it was new, and parts of it may still be alive. Because, and I don't want to get into the data very heavily tonight, from the imagery that Artemis sent back, we now know that you can see the night side of the moon. Well, how can you do that? Is it glowing? Did they turn the lights on for us? And why do some parts appear to be glowing and other parts appear like a knife edge to not be glowing? Because knife edges, sharp edges, are not an erosive signature. If the moon dome was holographic and you wipe out a portion that's active, the portion that's not active should remain, but there should be a gradient between the active and the inactive. There isn't. It's like a knife, like a sharp edge. That implies control. That implies a lot of stuff. There's so much that this implies about the moon. So in your wildest imaginings, if you relent on the idea there's something physical there, what do you think it means?
2: No, I lost it.
0: And notice how everybody is responding. I'm telling you, this is the nuttiest response I've ever seen on anything. Anything. Greg, is that you?
2: I don't think so. Can you hear me?
0: Yes.
2: Oh, okay.
0: Crystal clear.
2: I must.
0: Is there a dome around the moon? My first question.
2: I think yes.
0: Oh, thank God, a rational person. And a courageous person, because obviously it's worth something to admit the truth these days. Hell, even the scientific people we're briefing at NASA and the FBI on Tuesday, they won't admit there's a damn dome around the moon. Yet. But they will have to. Greg, why? Why will NASA have to admit that Hoagland is right? Boy, this is a long show. They say you should never have dead air.
2: They put me on hold. Can you hear me?
0: Again? You're back.
2: Yeah, I lost the screen that says to where I can mute and unmute and all that.
0: I know. Teams is crummy. We're going to try Zoom this week, so we may all be coming up on Zoom next weekend.
2: But, I mean, from what I saw of the different, you know, the Odysseus, those pictures coming down and seeing the glare of the glass.
0: Yeah, Greg, can you hold it 1 second? Can we kill the music, please? Totally. Kill the music. Kill the open mics and kill the music.
3: What music, Rich?
0: I'm hearing music.
3: I don't hear music.
1: I'm hearing music, too. I'm hearing
0: it's
1: music
0: Dark Side too. Of the Moon. It's playing somewhere, and I'm
2: not
0: playing.
2: It's very faint somewhere. But I don't hear it now.
0: Oh, it's gone.
1: Yeah,
0: Greg, I think you have the airwaves all to yourself.
2: Okay. Well, no, but and then that Japanese one that lost the one of the engines that broke off, it hit something. And
0: you saw the engine on the ground, right?
2: Right, right.
0: Well, God didn't reach out and tweak it and put it. Come on, boys and girls. And it hit something.
2: And then the Blue Ghost, they went with like a GoPro camera or something, you know. They didn't put a lot of money into their photography.
0: Wait, let me stop you there. No, lie. Everything you've heard about Blue Ghost is a lie. Everything. Because that's NASA's policy and the DOD. Remember, NASA's part of the Defense Department. Until the president says go, they can't go. They can obfuscate, they can cheat, they can do Emily Dickinson, which, of course, by dumbing down the GoPro cameras. Wait till you see the quality of the GoPro camera in, I'm trying to remember, I think it's my number 19

0: There are more of us than them. And there's there's no way they can hide what's there. Greg, why can't they hide for much longer if there's a dome, a physical glass, intricate dome around the entire moon?
1: I guess because of the other photos that they took with the
0: simpler. Forget photos. The one single political, I'll give you a hint, reason they have to admit there's a dome?
1: I don't know.
0: They've committed to building a damn moon base.
1: Oh, okay.
0: If they try to land people through that damn dome, they will kill a lot of Americans.
1: Okay. I thought you meant sooner than that.
0: No.
1: Okay, yeah.
0: Because, of course, they're planning to land in 2 years, right?
1: Right.
0: How long did it take them to get Artemis II together?
1: More than two.
0: Exactly. Three, actually. So how long is it going to take to get the first landing after 60-plus years on the moon?
1: I don't know if they've even practiced any kind of landing device.
0: Yes, of course they have. Of course they have.
1: Starship?
0: No.
1: They
0: got mock-ups. But remember, they got simulators. You don't need a spacecraft. All you need is a computer.
1: Like the LIM, but a simulator or some kind of thing.
0: Well, it's now holographic. It's got incredible. I mean, you know, remember, they're doing all this in secret. They have to factor in the dome. Otherwise, they will die.
1: Yeah, good point.
0: We've got them exactly where we want them. Or they want us. I'm not quite sure. So at some point, and it could be as early as next weekend, it could be after they debrief us on Tuesday, maybe they're waiting for our data. Could it be that stupid? They haven't done their own analysis of the dome?
1: I hope not.
0: Well, of course they are. But it's which one is going to become reality and take precedence as a learning tool so they structure the next missions. I'm going to make you a bet tonight on live television. If the system is honest, big question, and they don't have secret maps of how to get down to the South Pole, because remember, this stuff is not changing. Whatever big stuff is still in the way is going to be there. Whatever tiny stuff is in the way is still going to be there. Whatever the microscopic stuff is in the way, you don't care, because you're not landing at hundreds of thousands. You're landing at a few thousand miles an hour, and it basically scrapes the paint off if you hit a little patch of shattered glass. It's the big stuff that will kill you. That's why you need radar. That's why they need to ditch the lasers. Get it, guys? Ditch the lasers. Lasers and glass.
1: Can I hear you? I can't hear you anymore.
0: Really? Well, that means they're interfering with us, or somebody is. Keith, can you get us back on the air?
2: You guys are still there.
3: I can hear both of you. I can hear both Greg and Richard.
0: Good. So anyway, if there's a dome, Greg, what does it mean? And start as simple as possible. Well, where's the place to start? The first question I want to know.
3: Who are they?
0: Exactly. The artist gets there first. And are they related to us?
1: Oh, okay. Oh, who built it? Who? Yeah, okay.
0: Now, how do we find that out?
1: We have to find the libraries.
0: Exactly. Because now there are libraries. It's suddenly humane and adult and scientific to talk about libraries. Because, there's a dome. Somebody had to build a dome. Therefore, somebody built libraries. It all goes together. See, now follow the yellow brick road. What's next?
1: Bases and exploration.
0: Left by whom?
3: What if they're still there?
0: Which there?
3: Still on the moon?
0: You mean the ancient? I mean the ancient guys who built it.
3: Not the original ones, but their descendants.
0: But how do you know it's not the original ones? Who says people have to die? Why do people die? See, you've got to think big, Cynthia.

0: These people had immortality. They're like gods. They're not...
1: The fallen angels, they might be.
0: Well, don't trap them in that paradigm.
1: Well, okay.
0: Why would you do that? Because we're in the middle of a religious war, and the masters of our fate are literally fighting against demons and angels in Iran under the pretext of a fake war? Oh my gosh, you mean we might not be getting the truth about anything anymore? Yes.
1: Well, that's a long time we haven't been getting the truth.
0: I said anymore. We're still getting the truth, but you have to have a process. You can't just look at the internet and look at television and decide who's telling the truth and who isn't, because they're all incredibly good at lying. Where they're deficient is in presenting evidence.
2: Would there be some of us earthlings that went up there previously to 1968 or whatever and are
0: of
2: still
0: course.
2: Up there?
0: Of course. Remember, what's his name? Who was the guy that was murdered in Arizona? Keith, you remember him? The pale horse guy, Bill. Oh,
2: I don't remember.
0: Bill. Come on, Keith.
3: Cooper.
0: Bill Cooper. Thank you. They murdered him too, because he claimed there was a secret space program before 1966 that went to Mars, among other places. And ultimately, it's all about how many people are going to believe you. If you're below the radar, if you have a small audience, they'll let you live, because it's all about influence. But the evidence, the solid, absolutely irrefutable evidence of all of this, everything. Stephen, are you listening? UFOs, UAPs, Pentagon briefings, all that crap. Boy, am I tired of UFOs. I'm so tired of UFOs because it's the ultimate mechanism of lying. But the ruins stand still. When those four humans, representing genes Idic to the max, infinite diversity in infinite combination, the creed, the credo, the foundation of the Star Trek universe, of the Federation, when those four first members of the Federation went around the moon and saw that we live in the backyard of the gods, everything changed. Now, you may not notice it yet, but you will. As absolutely as I'm sitting here tonight without Robin, without my Robin, what I'm going to tell you is going to 100% come true. NASA, at some point, well before 2028, when they're planning to land four more humans, Artemis, or is it two? An Artemis 4 on the moon at the South Pole. Unless they have admitted to the planet and to the industry, and every facet of their ingenuity has gone into mapping the dome so those humans can land safely and return from the surface of the moon, we ain't going anywhere. And NASA will have to admit it. And I watched very carefully the new director, the new administrator, Jared Isaacman, testify before the House the other day, appropriations. And everything in his presentation was A at 11 on a scale of 1 to 10. They complimented him. The committee, the Republicans, the stodgy, incredible, conservative, crusty Republicans, commented him on his enthusiasm, his vision, his laying out of why we must do this and this and the impact and putting a base on the moon and getting rid of Gateway and reprogramming the money. And they kept complimenting him. And at no time in his presentation, which came with milestones, numbers, money, dates, deadlines, did he say a thing about the fact that the Artemis II crewman had discovered and confirmed an ancient glass dome around the moon, which is pretty nigh impenetrable, unless you know how, unless you have time to know how, unless you have time to learn. And if they already have a map, that means that they're going to have to, at some point, announce that they have a map and maybe where it came from as part of the bigger disclosure. Remember, Trump's still muttering about UFOs. Pentagon's supposed to release something about UFOs. President says in his beard, which he doesn't have, there's some interesting stuff there. Yeah, I'll bet. Remember, he's going to gain immortality by being the guy who sent the mission around the moon to confirm there is an ancient lunar dome. And that we are in the backyard of giants. And they could still be with us. Now, remember the old maxim. Power corrupts, and absolute power corrupts absolutely. What do human beings, with the persona of humans and the powers of Forbidden Planet, do if they can act as gods? You're on the other side of midnight. My name is Richard C. Hoagland. You should return.

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1: If you're

0: Bobby Wright. Boy, I wish, well, Bobby's in a place now where he can look down and look at all this and say, oh my God, look at that. And we'll get into that, and that's not fiction. Look, there are no small revolutions, certainly on the scale of what we're talking about tonight. The conformation of a dome around the moon changes everything. And the mainstream is inevitably going to catch up, as they always do, some point. And NASA has to catch up really quick because they've already committed to the Congress, to the American people, in a program that even Republicans said, go, go. And they're talking about big money, lots of missions, amazing stuff. And inevitably, they're going to have to look at and talk about the dome. Because, of course, the real reason to go to the moon and build a moon base is to beat the Chinese, because either they just got it, there's something there the Chinese should not have all by themselves, or it's been part of Kabuki theater all along that they've known, and they've just kind of lulled the Chinese into this false sense of security, or maybe beyond the geopolitical nonsense going on, there really is unity, and there really is one approach to this and to who's out there, and they're going to kind of just let us in on all this when they get damn good and ready. Point is, if there is a dome, Kinthea, what does it mean?
1: I think Kinthea ducked out.
0: Well, she'll come back. Greg? This is nuts. Most important in the history of the human race, modern term, and nobody wants to talk about it. David?
2: What was the question?
0: Ah, there you are. What's the significance of a dome around the moon built by super beings?
2: Well, the significance of the presence of super beings on our lunar moon would indicate that we have been influenced by them for generations, and it would behoove us to know what kind of influences were affecting us.
0: Excellent. Keep going.
2: And they may or may not be biological family. I don't
0: know.
2: Oh,
0: cool. I love that even better.
2: And that's yet to be discovered. And what...
0: Wait. Stay there. Because it can be discovered. We don't have to not know anymore. We will know.
2: Yeah, I...
0: That's not trivial.
2: A library would indicate that.
0: Where did all that noise come from?
2: I don't know. It's a lot of static.
0: Thank you, Keith.
2: Oh, that's much better.
0: Yeah. See, the gremlins are trying to kill the show in every way possible tonight, and we won't let them. So, all right, so it means beings. Beings mean conversation, communication.
2: Means consciousness.
0: Exactly.
2: Conscious, sentient.
0: Now, was it somebody just wandering by and said, oh, those poor people, they need to... That's my, you know, archive model to say what's... By the way, what's there is so amazing because the moon is not ours. Hello?
2: Didn't you once say that it had a sun signature of not our sun?
0: Oh, you have an incredible memory, dear.
2: That
0: wow.
2: Always stuck with me.
0: Because
2: like
0: when they...
2: Well, on brought a, here from another...
0: On Oh, you are so good. Apollo 11... When David Scott and Jim Irwin tried to drill, where's that noise coming from? Get rid of the noise, thank you. Tried to drill into the moon to get what's called a core sample, and they brought it home under great difficulty because it was damn difficult. It was very hard, much harder than what they expected because they were drilling through architecture, structure. Anyway, when they brought it home, the regolith, the dust, was layered, just like ice cores from Greenland. I know why Trump wants Greenland. Hopefully we'll get to it, if not next week. Anyway, so when they brought the core sample home and they broke it apart and they did very careful analysis of materials, elements, isotopes, and dating, isotope decay and all that, they found that the moon's original crust, get rid of the speaking sound, thank you, was 1.5 billion years old. It had somehow been orbiting another star, another sun, with a radically different atmosphere, spraying a radically different solar wind, stellar wind into space, absorbed by the atoms in the surface of the moon. Kill the wine, please. And that was left recorded in the core sample because from there up, the solar wind of our own star, the sun, was in the regolith. Because you can separate ages like a calendar by simply looking at the bottom and the top, and the older stuff is on the bottom. Get rid of the wine, and the newer stuff is on top. Can you please kill that wine? I will not say another word till it goes.
1: Richard, I hear nothing on my end that's being
0: then
1: recorded.
0: Find it.
2: Richard.
0: Yes.
2: When I did the show the other night, it was the same problem. But then on the recording, the wine was not there. I don't understand it myself.
0: Thank God.
2: And it's terribly annoying to hear it.
0: It's like when I had to speak on CNN, I had to argue with the head of the Planetary Society on a CNN satellite link where there was a 2-second delay. A 10-minute interview with a 2-second delay. It was insane. And I got through it.
2: Well, so at this point, you just have to suffer it yourself.
0: No, they won't hear it. Exactly. That's the only thing I'm worried about because I can ignore it.
2: We're not hearing it. I can assure you on the recording it was.
0: Good.
2: I thought it would be.
0: Sorry
2: really
0: for all this housekeeping, folks, but, you know, a lot of very important people are going to hear this, including the president and Joe Rogan. So where was I? Oh, what are the implications of beings that left us this incredible structure in our own backyard that appears to have been dragged in from some other star system by the science that I am astonished and pleased that you remember, because that's so important. That's so important because you know who did the analysis? A colleague of mine at the American Museum of Natural History in New York City, named Dr. Mm-hmm. David French. Mm-hmm. So it had nothing to do with NASA or the government. It was a private scientist at the museum. I happened to be head of the Department of Astronomy and Space Science. And he did the analysis and reported it. Well, that tells me that the reason for the dome could be the history reason. Either the originals or someone later domed it in so we would have it as a preserve, as an archive, as a library, a planetary library to look at, to learn from, and to profit from, because in that set of ruins, if our model is correct, every problem known to humans, including living, if you want to, forever, is right there in our own backyard. And NASA cannot help talking about it at some point in the not-too-distant future because they already have to be working on getting down through it. Otherwise, their missions go nowhere. We have them exactly where I want them. And don't everybody speak at once?
3: Well, look at the Kardashev scale.
0: Oh, I love David. You're back. Good.
3: Yeah. Explain so if you look at the Kardashev scale,
0: have to explain what is Kardashev, what's his scale?
3: The three types of civilization. Type one, planetary, is able to access all the energy available on its planet and store it for consumption. Type 2, stellar, can directly consume a star's energy, most likely through the use of a Dyson sphere. Type 3 is a civilization that can capture all the energy emitted by its galaxy, and every object within it, such as every star. Okay, so which is kind of ludicrous in my opinion. But
0: well,
3: anyway.
0: It's a 1960s thinking, because the real Kardashev scale has not to do with energy. That was trivial. It's capability. It's when the fusion of consciousness, India, and technology and planetary science and the origin of life and multidimensional beings who can inhabit plasmas in our 3D and who intrude and disintrude from our reality. And even the mainstream is now asking questions like, are there demons? It's all collapsing. The old world, the old model, the old ideas are all collapsing in front of a naked truth tonight. We are...
3: Well, this is why I wanted to bring it up, because the idea of energy and mass being proportional in Einstein's formula, E equals MC squared, doesn't make sense anymore when you reach this other force where...
0: You mean the torsion field we're measuring live tonight.
3: When you reach the torsion...
0: And
3: then
0: Greg,
3: the idea of...
0: Hang on. Greg, your time is coming. I need to describe some of the anomalies. Go ahead, David. Go ahead.
3: All of that goes out the window is what I'm saying.
0: See, people don't get that. They don't get that history is not real. We've been lied to at the most fundamental level about basic life and reality and existence, and certainly physics. And Einstein is out the window. It's kaput. It's dead, Jim. Oh, my God, is Einstein's relativity dead? And again, nobody writes me and says, congratulations, Hoagland. You're proving it's wrong. Nobody. It's nuts.
3: The whole idea of
0: my person on the planet. No
3: mass
0: way.
3: And energy and inertia and type 1, type 2, type 3 civilization all goes out the window with torsion and this new force. It all does.
0: It's not new. It's every ancient. It's just been lied about.
3: Yeah.
0: We're just rediscovering it. Believe me, this is the foundation of magic. Why do you think Arthur said those exquisite words? Because technology and magic at some hyperdimensional level become one for the peons who are not allowed into the secrets, who still think the most amazing thing about the astronauts going to the moon, oh, they went further than Apollo 13. Who the hell cares? What did they see? What did they realize? Remember, trained observers looking out the window, seeing a dead globe encased in glowing, multi-prismatic, shifting, caruscating light. I mean, no wonder he said it was mind-bending and sci-fi. And not one word since they've come home. Doesn't anybody...
3: So I just had this experience, Richard, two nights ago.
0: Go for it.
3: Two nights ago, I think I sent Keith an image.
0: Speak a little louder.
3: I think I sent Keith an image of my item one.
0: Yes, you did. A whole bunch of galaxies.
3: Okay, so this happened to me a couple nights ago. It kind of reminds me, in The Matrix, the scene where Neo meets the architect. This happened to me on early in the morning on April 2nd. And what happens is I'm literally in the eye of the creator, God, for lack of a better word, and I'm seeing countless galaxies that appear so pristine, but they seem small from this perspective. And like a camera focusing with a low f-stop, these galaxies are going in and out of focus. When the creator decides to focus a galaxy, it comes into focus. And then when it focuses another one, the other ones go out of
0: focus.
3: So
0: this is like a huge field of galaxies, all different types, but they're coming in and out of focus one by one or groups?
3: They're coming in and out of focus because of something really profound. So I'm literally experiencing them. I don't know how this happened to me. It happened, this was a very lucid dream. I posted it on my Facebook. And from this perspective, I could feel the torsion. I could feel it, the spinning of the vortices of these galaxies. And I was seeing over 100 in one sweep of this presence that I was in, which is the creator. And so when
0: I have something I have to add. You know that one of the discoveries in cosmology recently is that galaxies that are billions of light years apart are somehow aligned. Their spin axes are all aligned.
3: Right, right.
0: And the mainstream can't figure this out. It's obvious, it's torsion. Anyway, continue.
3: I was experiencing torsion as a living consciousness in this state, in this
0: torsion
3: lucid dream.
0: Is a word that comes from like torque, turn, rotate. Torsion means to rotate.
3: Right, the rotation
0: and the vortices,
3: of...
0: And the vortices in the ether are rotating. They're spinning. Remember that incredible graphic that Cynthia did? Which is somewhere. It should be posted under now in that space where you're supposed to describe what's going on. Cynthia, can you post the graphic you did of the field inside the pyramid? Because I'm writing something and I want it to go along with it when I get it ready. Thank you. Go ahead, David.
2: Only...
3: So when we... as a civilization, reach, and this was Teilhard de Chardin's, the noosphere. When the human race reaches a point in where its collective consciousness is so synchronized and so focused, this is what was happening in my lucid dream, then the creator focuses us because we're focusing it. But when we're out of focus.
0: Say that again.
3: Teilhard de Chardin's, he called it the noosphere, which is the...
0: something about focusing. When we focus on...
3: So when humanity reaches it, a collective consciousness that is focused together, synchronized, this is how the Global Consciousness Project...
0: That'll never happen. That's the end of freedom. That's the end of free will.
3: No, it just means we reach coherency.
0: Well, it's how you get there that's really important.
3: It's how you get there that's really important, exactly.
0: It. You don't want to enforce it.
3: You don't want to enforce it at all. No.
0: It's got to be a resonance. It's a coherent resonance.
3: It's a coherent resonance.
0: Each part of the orchestra has to realize its part to play and play it because it's resonant.
3: Right. So when we... reach the level that we become aware of the conscious, the observer and the observed, the implicated and the explicate order of David Baum, that conscious, the observer and the observed cannot function without each other. They and you experience this. This is what was happening. The galaxy then comes into focus in this experience I was having. And when we're unconscious, we go out of focus. And I saw galaxies literally become
0: faint. If you're looking at whole galaxies going in and out of focus.
3: Yeah, I was watching this.
0: And hang on. And the metaphor is it's consciousness which is going in and out, right?
3: Right.
0: Is that what you're saying?
3: The observer and the observed are coming together. Then it's kind of a simple question. So you say to somebody, do you believe in God or a creator? And somebody says, no, I don't believe it because I'm not experiencing it. So it can't exist. But then somebody else who might be meditating for 30 or 40 years says, I can feel the whole thing. I don't need to believe in God. I'm experiencing God or the creator, whatever you want to call it.
0: This is even bigger than the question, why is there something when there should be nothing?
3: Right.
0: Why are we even here asking the damn question?
3: Because we focused it together. We're all focusing this together.
0: Well, all right, speaking of that.
3: And then we defocus it.
0: To me, the most important part of the Artemis mission was the human side of it. Because they met to incredible pains up to and including titling their spacecraft Integrity. They were going to be the crew that told the truth. They were going to be the crew that represented humanity. They were going to try to rise above the horrible nature of history right now. Another war. Million people dead because the president made a dumb decision. Infinite problems. And they're trying to rise above it and become a signal briefly in the noise. Do you see us? Do you hear us? We are you. You are us. Their message over and over again is we are one family, family, family. And part of that is what they looked at on the far side of the moon. Was it done by real aliens, super beings, so far ahead of us in terms of, I hate this term, evolution, because it doesn't proceed linearly, it's incredibly jumpy? Or was it just us on our better hair days? Are we capable of doing such astonishing things that we've forgotten what we did? And we did it ourselves. We got this thing, and when we got finally to where consciousness was born in this solar system, one of the first things we did was, oh, we got to preserve what's been left us to figure it out, like a big puzzle. So we built this incredible multi-layered glass structure, the most incredible emerald palace, crystal palace you can imagine, the size of an entire planet. Oh, and by the way, there are other domes around other planets out there, which I found and I've laid out on the show, and of course everybody's ignored them.
3: So then what type of civilization in the Kardashev scale would you say a civilization reaches when it can create a dome around a planet?
0: Us! See, that's the whole mythology. This is nothing we couldn't do if we just wanted to. Because what does it take? It takes a large amount of energy, a large amount of material, and a large amount of information, willpower, consciousness, a collective, this is how you do this, knowledge. We have all three, but not if you're stuck with oil. I can't believe the Trump is so stuck.
3: Well, not if you're stuck in a money system that says.
0: Yes. In fact, that's why I was so pleased, and I want Keith to go out on money, on the dark side of the moon, make it our next break, because you just ended it just right. Because, yes, David, it all comes down to 3D money, greed, money. It's that dumb and stupid. And the brilliant guys, the smart guys, the ones who own the rest of us, you know, the Billionaires Boys Club, with Trump at the head, as we said on several other Side of Midnight shows, with a guy who's not here tonight, Andrew Curry. Why isn't Andrew here? Andrew's been a part of this for almost a decade. He's done models. He's done brainstorming. He's put pieces together. We confirmed there's a dome around the moon, and Andrew is missing and has been missing for weeks. Why? I mean, I'm going to ask every damn question I can think of tonight. A lot of them will be rude. Cynthia hates it when I'm rude. I finally got some management going because I was rude. Sometimes you have to be rude because a lot of people are just dumb clucks until you show them how to learn. You don't stuff learning into them. You can't do that. You must give the poor folk a fishing rod so they can feed themselves. They must develop a process to figure truth from fantasy and fakery and lies. And very
3: so think of
0: have a process. Yes, David.
3: Think of money like the way we think of energy and mass. And that now, with this identification of this higher force, and this is in
0: I don't say higher. It's actually parallel. Because remember, our reality is immersed within what we're seeing on those graphs, not the other way around. It subsumes our limited view of reality because we've cranked up the gain. All we've done by putting our instrument in a pyramid, it turns out, is increase the amplification. This is going on all around us all the time and nobody notices because it's too weak. There's a reason.
3: No, because we're stuck. Okay, so this is in Robert Temple's book on plasma and the new science of heaven. He summarizes this in the end that information, not information the way we think of information, tells a magnetic field to tell energy to tell a body what to do, physical material matter. So money is like material matter, which we say there's only so much of. But if we really understood what information is, that information tells energy systems, which tells material matter form what to do.
0: So money is energy.
3: No, money is
0: nothing more, nothing less.
3: Right, but we're Pat. We're gonna when you get but past it, energy.
0: But hang on, but money is only 3D energy. When you have tapped infinity, remember the gadget I have sitting in that bank vault.
3: Right.
0: When you have a physical device that when you turn it on, it will run literally forever. God, people must think I'm totally.
3: See, mad. when you see that,
0: you change every economic pattern on the planet.
3: The does everybody know what dead, just Jim. Happened?
0: David, the old economy is dead.
3: This is and what I'm new, saying.
0: And the new has not been born yet. We're in the interim. Do you realize that this audience can actually create the new economy? This audience.
3: See, we're saying right now that Spirit Airlines has to close down because there's no money to move the energy to fly those planes because of a price tag that is manipulated by what we believe in this money game. It's the same as saying there's not enough energy to say there's not enough money. But when you understand what this quantum leap is about, the whole money system, which is failing us miserably right now, isn't real. It's a game we invented.
0: We need to get very specific here, and we're at the top of the hour. So Keith, find money on Dark Side, play that, and we'll come back because it's ultimately, guys, the devil is in the details, and the devil is money. You're on the other side of midnight. My name is Richard C. Hoagland. We shall return.

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0: And welcome back, everyone, on this Sunday night, 3rd of May. Actually, we're past the witching hour. It's the other side of midnight here in the land of enchantment. Less than an hour to go. Georgia, are you with us? Georgia?
1: Can you hear me?
0: Oh, hear you loud and clear.
1: Oh.
0: And I'm going to shut up because you must have all kinds of things to say.
1: I've been fussing with my mic for the past 40 minutes.
0: But you've been listening.
1: On and off, yes, when I haven't been fussing with my headset.
0: Okay, I'm still hearing music. Kill music. Good. Go for it.
1: I do have one thing I'd like to add. From when you were talking before about the moon and it being old.
0: Yes.
1: In the late 1800s, Blavatsky wrote in The Secret Doctrine that the moon is a lot older than the Earth, that there was a life wave on it that was considered a failed experiment, and some of its inhabitants came here.
0: Oh, my. See, what I find amazing is after all the things that I've, you know, dumped into Kanthea over the decades, we've known each other 40 years, give or take. That's half my life. She remembered that crucial piece of data that so blew me away when I discovered it at the American Museum, where, of course, I was the head of astronomy and space science in another universe. Because that's the proof that it's not ours and we're not its. And then finding the dome is like, okay, so. And then there's domes around other things. This solar system is so different than what people have been led to believe. But let's get back to the idea of, if there's a real presence that's been brought here, what else does that mean? Are we to it? Were we added to the solar system as opposed to the moon being added to the Earth?
1: Well, esoteric thought says that every sphere has a life wave, but they're not all congruent with one another. That there's a progression from one to the other. It's said that the Buddha was the last of the moon chain to reach adeptship and should have gone on, but chose to remain behind until all of humanity achieves its destiny.
0: Hmm. And at some point, we have to bring in the processional cycles.
1: Well, right. But this is even bigger than that.
0: How do you mean?
1: We're talking about planetary incarnations, the previous incarnation of a planet, which is something that we can barely get our minds around.
0: Well, I want to kind of work our way upward, and we now have a piece of knowledge we didn't have just 10 days or 20 days ago, which is that we're in the lap of the gods, something extraordinarily competent built this structure, which is very old. How do we know? Because it's all moth-eaten. It's ancient. It's eroded. It's been shattered by countless tiny and big impacts, and nothing bounced off it. It's when you build on a scale like this. I mean, imagine, you know why the Titanic was thought to be unsinkable? Because it was big enough that you could puncture some of it, and it would still float. The problem is they built it so you couldn't seal off anything, and that was the fatal flaw in design. The guys who built the dome around the moon probably were a bit more competent. So they built something that in all 3D reality was almost by itself immortal because of scale and height and maybe materials. And the fact that it's in such ruin now means it must be immensely old. So either what we were brought to was immensely old before us, and we were added to the experiment, the failed part, or it was brought here as an example of what not to do when we get there and can find out what they did that we should not repeat. That's why it was preserved, because without preservation, we could not learn in 3D the lessons we must learn. What do you think?
1: Well, that could certainly be. You know, from the science that you guys were talking about earlier, of course, that's not my wheelhouse. But what is my But what is my wheelhouse is an artistic view of things, and those photographs that you have of the ring around the moon, and particularly that one photograph. It's not on your list tonight, but there's one photograph where you have the sphere peeking up over the edge of the other sphere, and underneath it you have this light refraction stuff going on. I mean, without an atmosphere, that can't happen unless there's a dome.
0: Why is this so hard for people to grasp? And then if they grasp it, why aren't they? We have social media for a reason. Because people love to brag about things they think they know that nobody else knows. Now, if it's all being censored, if we really have reached the point where four humans went around the moon, saw reality, came home, Georgia, don't you find it bizarre that they're not over everything talking about this amazing reality?
1: Well, we don't know what kind of pressures are put their way, do we?
0: Yeah, but we stop right there. Their very behavior is not coherent with being humans. And not with the message of their mission, which was relate, relate, relate. All these interviews they've done have been like wind-up robots. It's pathetic. It's awful because they never get to talk about what they saw. They're simply repeating the same words they used at the moon, which obviously very carefully edited and parsed to be signals for some people and just background for others. This is a very sophisticated psyops. But it can't last.
1: It can't last, but the timing of it is everything, as you're always saying, make no wine before it's time. We don't know what the timing is on this.
0: I think we do. We're at war in Iran, which is obviously a hyperdimensional demon, angelic something at this time to control the conversation that they can't. I mean, he's come out with, 15 different excuses? The fact that you can't ever, and he hasn't talked to the country. This is so anomalous. If we were bombing Iranians, civilians, to the degree that they've been bragging, obviously it couldn't be kept secret. You live in a world where you've got internets and satellites and hand receivers, and we'd be flooded with images of catastrophe and destruction and genocide. And we're seeing none of that. But we're hearing that we're drawing down our munitions at a rate in only a month and a few days that is used up half the supply. Where are we throwing munitions, primitive munitions, at a hyperdimensional force? Either an ET invasion, deep, whatever, but it ain't what we're being fed through media, and now they reach the ultimate stalemate where they can cover the war, the real one, forever, because as long as those ships sit there, everybody's focused on the ships and the price. Can you imagine the morality comes down to a dollar? That now people are kind of figuring out Trump is an idiot and is doing everything wrong, and it took a dollar in their wallets to make them supersede all the morality of all the years he's been office and all the horrible things he has done or allowed to take place. A dollar. It shows how sick and warped humanity is at some level, that it's money. He's chew up the money again. So, Georgia, anything more before we go back to David?
1: Other than the fact that our attention is being diverted to this supposed war that's going on with primitive weapons when the real stuff is going on under the table and behind the scenes.
0: Let me give you an example. The Gerald Ford, which is the most sophisticated state-of-the-art aircraft carrier we have, named after one of our presidents, the first of a new class of carriers, was deployed to the Middle East off Iran, and a fire mysteriously broke out in the laundry that suffocated several sailors, almost killed them, has created such damage to the carrier it's limping back to port, had to be taken out of service, and you're telling me a fire in a lot? No way! That was because this is a real war being fought among combatants with hyper-dimensional torsion weapons. And that's why it's a stalemate.
1: And because that's also...
0: Go ahead.
1: That's also perhaps the reason why they're not worried about getting rid of our missiles and stuff, because who needs missiles anymore?
0: Exactly! Look, if this audience were to give me enough money, not asking, just saying...
1: Why not ask?
0: Because I don't want to get my I don't want to get mired in having to do it. Okay, I want to delegate. The art of good management, particularly being a captain, is to delegate, delegate, delegate. If someone wants to create an impervious shield against every ballistic missile threat known in mainstream literature, I will give them the plans. Because they've already been published by my friend Paul LaViolette, who unfortunately also died of cancer a few years ago. You want to talk about scientists that know things that are mysteriously disappearing? I think there's a huge cadre that we're not thinking about because they're not mentioned, to keep us from breaking out of prison. So if anybody wants to market and own and make a lot of money off of ballistic missile defense, I'm going to give you the plans, because that's not where it's at. Once you introduce into the conversation the idea of infinite energy tapping another dimension, the trivial problems of money, just, they're gone. They go away. David, come on. Tell people what a moneyless, real human society looks like, because we're on the edge of having to decide to create it. Go ahead.
2: Well, we're almost there. We just can't quite accept it that it's happening, because information telling energy systems what to do, to create stuff, to make anything
0: okay,
2: you can
0: me,
2: imagine.
0: Let me stop you there. Let me stop you there, because I hinted a few days ago that I was going to talk about the foundations of wealth, you and I in a conversation. When Gerald O'Neill, who was a professor at Princeton, who created the O'Neill colony concept, putting space stations, huge space stations like mini planets in orbit, starting at L5 and L4, and then moving out into the solar system using lunar resources, I was part of his team. And one night after he delivered a TED Talk kind of thing at Goddard, we were driving back to Princeton. So I kind of laid on him my idea of real wealth, a real economy. This is back in the 70s. And I said, to kind of test it, because we bounced ideas off each other. That's what you do when you have a long drive and everything on radio is boring. I said, what if you looked at wealth as a three-legged stool? You need energy, first and foremost, otherwise you can't do anything. You need resources. Otherwise, what's the energy going to be used on? And you need information which tells you how to direct the energy to create the resources, or work with the resources to create wealth, real increased value that people can use in a mercantile system to trade for other things of value, other material, other non-material. In other words, the foundation of economy itself is in those three legs of the stool: energy, information, and resources. If any one of those three parameters change, like go to infinity, suppose you have infinite energy. You never have to drill another well. Never have to, you know, fuse another atom. You have infinite energy, it never pollutes, and it will never run out. And it is ultimately democratizable in that you don't have to have a grid. You can put individual units in individual living spaces, and it will provide all the energy that any human could ever use in their lifetime.

0: All you're doing is mimicking reality, so infinite energy and infinite material, mass, is possible. You can literally create, as the experiments have shown, matter out of nothing. That was the original Fred Hoyle, Chandrasekhar, Fred Hoyle model of a non-instantaneously created universe, the Big Bang. Their idea of a dark energy model, the continuous creation model. That's what appears to be closer. So the third part of the triad, the third leg, information. When you have AI, even as a search engine, you have essentially infinite information, because at the speed of light, it can go through millions, if not trillions, of files, collate, organize, present information you could not have done on your own in a million years, and present it as a set of options for decisions that you will make. And so the information quotient, what to do with the energy and the material, is available. So you've got all three components of infinity. How can you possibly have a conventional, we're dying of lack of stuff economy, a scarcity economy, when we're surrounded, as Joseph Farrell and I have been saying for years, with an open system? It's a closed versus an open system. And what Artemis showed us the other night on the 6th of April was we live in an open system. Therefore, all closed order models, like our current economy, and the idea that people are being put out of work by AI, how insane and laughable to even discuss it as a possibility. Of course you don't. You tax the AI productivity and you return those benefits to people who would lose jobs and allow them to get other jobs or do something that they might like to do, like change the world. In other words, we have to reevaluate everything, beginning with the infinity showed us by NASA and the four humans who physically went around the moon and saw infinity for real. David?
1: See, that's essentially what a Dyson sphere in a Type 2 civilization is.
0: Forget the Dyson sphere. Dyson spheres are...
1: No, I'm not talking about it as... I'm talking about it as an infinity concept.
0: Oh, yeah, exactly. It's just
1: an infinite number...
0: A real Dyson sphere is dumb.
1: I know that.
0: Some of the people don't know. Remember, we're talking to fifth graders.
1: But as soon as you get to the point, exactly what you're saying, that there is no debt, there's no lack or debt in what money's supposed to represent. There's a lack of money. But that's just because we're stuck in this idea that we're going to make people prisoners and say, guess what, there's no money. But there's actually... It's so crazy.
0: And why did they pin the money system on gold? Oh, you gotta have gold. Gold. I mean, I hear so many stupid commercials.
1: Well, it's just as stupid, because then whoever controls the gold.
0: Why gold? Why gold? Gold is part of the code, remember. I could never get Art to get this. He asked the question one night, why is gold valuable? And I, of course, knew the answer, but he would never let me tell it. Because gold is hyperdimensional. It's got an isotope of 195. Give me a break. It's all part of the message.
1: And it's six pyramids in a cube on the crystal lattice scale.
0: It's hyperdimensional. It's a hyperdimensional. That's why it never...
1: But I'm saying for us to become even a type 1 and a type 2 civilization, we have to see exactly...
0: Type 1 in the old Carter system was controlling planetary energy.
1: Right. And we can't even, we're saying there's no energy.
0: There's no way we could ever do that because it's oil.
1: No, but we're also, remember what you just said. Remember what you just said. With all the ability to collate all the data, we don't need to have these cars driving all over the place aimlessly trying to make enough money.

0: money to pay for a building that's already, it already exists. Get over it.
1: Yes.
0: We can go way past this. We can have way more spectacular buildings than we're using now.
1: Why are we getting
0: noise?
1: But
0: we're stuck
1: in the background.
0: That you owe all this
1: I'm
0: money.
1: I'm hearing noise.
0: For this.
1: Why am I hearing noise, David?
0: I know. I hear the noise.
1: Close the mic.
0: We're still stuck in this idea that you owe for 30 years for a building that three guys built in 9 months. You know,
1: yeah.
0: The same time it takes
1: yeah.
0: to make a baby.
1: All right. If we get look, the scarcity economy is a control mechanism.
0: Yeah.
1: It's obviously a control mechanism, but it works as long as you don't know there's another source of energy, material, and information. Mm-hmm. Once you know that, once you have proved that, you have completely destroyed the old economy. And, of course, all the billionaires are freaked out because to them, their billions mean something.
0: Yeah.
1: When, in fact, they mean nothing. All they are is ego. Remember, their money equals power over us. Their money intrinsically means absolutely nothing because the reality in that pyramid, Greg, we're going to bring you on. You got 5 minutes to set it up, and then we'll give the last half hour to what we're seeing in the pyramid. Talk about what we're doing live on television in Canada, which violates every known physical law.
0: Remember, Greg, David Wilcox...
2: Now? Oh. Can you hear me?
1: We can hear you. That's going to be our words in our tombstones. They couldn't hear
2: okay.
1: us.
2: Yeah, we're doing this thing called the Pyramid Act, the Accutron Pyramid Experiment. There's a pyramid up in Canada, and it's in British Columbia in a town called Kelowna.
1: It's not an old one. It's a brand new one built 30 years ago by our friend Stephen Sipes. You got to give the background because we have a lot of new people listening
2: right.
1: tonight.
2: It's built out of limestone from Egypt. It's hollow. It's an open room, but it's
1: well,
2: got
1: you
2: a
1: can
2: shell.
1: See it.
2: Of
1: there are links at the
2: limestone.
1: Top of the
2: it's
1: home
2: built,
1: page.
2: It's in the dimensions.
1: Greg, can you hear me? Greg.
2: Yeah. Look at the Greg. YouTube link.
1: Greg.
2: To the Pyramid Live broadcast.
1: He can't hear me.
2: Yes.
1: Thank you.
2: Yes.
1: Yes, pay attention. God, everybody's like,
2: I can hear you.
1: Thank you. You need to give detailed background. We have a whole new audience. They have no idea
2: okay.
1: what you're talking about. It's like magic. Start at the beginning. This is not a pyramid that was ancient. It's a modern pyramid. It was built by a real guy, still alive, our friend Stephen Sipes, who is a vintner. He started out in real estate with Donald Trump in New York, left New York, went to Canada, built a modern pyramid by importing 2.5 million pounds of limestone from Egypt to Canada, the same limestone out of which the Great Pyramid was built, the covering. Now, that pyramid is an amplifier. Yeah. It amplifies the ether, also known by the Russians as the torsion field, or the spin field. It's got a lot of names. It's that which holds reality together. We are measuring fundamental properties of this field by the simple motion of a tuning fork in a commercial Bulova Accutron watch, circa 1965. Greg, take it from there.
2: Okay, well, I wasn't there at the beginning of when the experiment started, but from what
1: November,
2: I understand, we got the Accutron watch and the tuning fork is, okay, and the tuning fork is, so I've been, I guess, involved since about February, I think.
1: But, yeah, we started this in November.
2: The tuning fork is supposed to vibrate at 360 hertz, or cycles per second, as they used to call them, and there's little teeny coils on the tuning fork that are charged by a battery, which gives it the juice to go and start tuning it, humming at 360 hertz. And it's supposed to do that forever. Well, not forever, but
1: by the way, 360 is F-sharp.
2: But it's supposed to constantly stay at that
1: Greg,
2: frequency.
1: Can you hear me? Greg?
2: Okay. Yeah?
1: Greg?
2: Uh-huh.
1: Can you hear me?
2: Yeah, I can hear you.
1: When I say something,
2: hello?
1: Stop and answer me. Good.
2: I hear you.
1: Then you got to say something. When I say something, you stop and ask me why I'm saying that.
2: Okay.
1: Thank you. 360 is F sharp. We actually had a microphone on the set, which is the lower right-hand panel. Greg, direct them to the link so they can see the experiment live at the top of the page. Actually, it's also one of my items. I forget which number. Tell them which item.
2: Oh.
1: We had a microphone. In fact, I think it's, is it there? No, maybe it's not there anymore. It was picking up the audio.
2: I don't have that page open, Richard.
1: Well, you need to. It's all preparation for a live show. Gosh, the cats. Anyway, the bottom right-hand corner, for those that have gone to the live link and are looking at the live experiment, there is a set. On the left-hand side is a wine bottle. Why is there a wine bottle? Because it turns out that if you put Stephen's wine, remember, he's a world-class vintner. He's won world-class prizes for his wine. Do you know why? Because the wine is imbued with the field by sitting in the pyramid, and the water in the wine absorbs the energy information, transmutes a portion of the water into a different energy level, which is communicated molecularly to the heavy protein and other molecules, esters of the wine, of the alcohol, and it makes it taste fabulous. It also makes you feel better. It also is going to work on your health. See, I don't give a damn if the FDA comes after me. I begged them to sue the Enterprise Mission, spelled E-N-T-E-R-P-R-I-S-E, new word, mission, M-I-S-S-I-O-N. Please come and sue us, because we can prove everything we are saying scientifically, and you don't dare get us in federal court. You don't dare, because we're right. And what we're going to do in terms of proving the physics is real is to distribute, I forget how many bottles of wine Stephen says have been stored over the last several years in the pyramid. And you only need to store them once. They'll retain the energy config. So when you ship them internationally, everybody can partake of this incredible wine. Because the wine will change. It'll change your life, ultimately. You need to see some other things before you're going to buy that. So it just is one hell of a good wine. And it's won all kinds of awards, and we're showing you why. Now, you don't have to believe the why yet. You know, there'll be some science, more science coming. But ultimately, you will believe the why. Because if it's changing, think about this in terms of implications. I've been asking Cynthia and David and Greg, what are the implications if there's a real dome around the moon? One of the possibilities, and these may not necessarily be exclusionary, in other words, each possibility could overlap with another. If the dome was built to hold in air, it does that brilliantly. If the dome was meant to shield the ancient surface with real secrets of where the moon came from and what civilization died so we would have it, yes, it's that major. That secret is there too. But what if the dome was also designed to be like an artificial pyramid? It was designed to raise the frequency of the physics of those people living on the moon so they were more in touch with their hyperdimensional origins. And something happened. And they lost that connection. And some of them, in other words, that's the entire model that George just laid out in some of these ancient sacred texts. So it's all within our grasp now to go there and to figure out what it means, to find the libraries, to find the technologies. Isn't it interesting that we've done several shows, again, with Andrew, about owning the moon? A piece of the action. The Trump government has set up now that it's in law that the U.S. federal government can own pieces of private corporations. And they don't call it socialism. I mean, that is socialism, but they're not calling it socialism, so nobody knows. Shh, we don't tell them. And they're setting this up as a foreshadowing of what happens when they have to acknowledge that, oh my God, there is an ancient set of civilized buildings and machines and structure and social consciousness and a civilization and libraries and technology and infinite science right there on the moon, and it's all over the solar system. Who owns it? In the original Moon Treaty, which was signed by the United States in 1967, the same night that the three Apollo astronauts, Chafee, Grissom, and, oh, who was the third one? Greg, help me. Died in the fire.
3: Not sure.
1: Lyndon Johnson signed the Outer Space Treaty in the White House. That treaty was inaugurated by the deliberate sacrifice, by the deaths, deliberate murder of those three astronauts. And we can prove that. So, it was a ritual, a launching ritual of those that secretly knew of what was waiting on the moon and the fact that it would be set up so that no private entity could ever do anything with it in law. And the Artemis Accords, by way of the Trump administration, have changed all that. The government owning the corporations that will privately own the resources of an ancient super civilization is now already coded in law. They will have a piece of the action for as long as it lasts. Now, that's another part of the equation that we can't get into tonight. Oh my God, we're already at the past the bottom of the hour. Why don't we play money again? No, never mind. We'll go out our normal way at the top of the hour. Because all of this is a backdrop. Yes, go ahead. Go ahead. There must be a time delay.
2: Okay, I found the link on the other side of midnight, theothersideofmidnight.com.
1: Yep.
2: Just go on the main page, go down past the QR code to contribute to Richard's research and legal defense. Right below that is Live Acatron Experiment Pyramid Broadcast YouTube link, and you can click on that and go there.
1: And I think it's also it live, in one of the 24/7. Items. We're trying.
2: So
1: right, Greg.
2: Trying to, yeah.
1: Good, yeah. Because Greg is running it by remote control.
2: It's on now.
1: Let me finish. Greg is running it by remote control from Ohio into Canada through a program called AnyDesk. And by
2: Missouri.
1: Tuesday or by a few days from now, everything in the pyramid and the experiments, including the plants, we haven't heard the plants tonight. We have to have David describe the plant experiment. But we might save that, David, for next weekend, because I want to finish the money. Because once you have entered into the logbooks, the record books, an infinite economy, nothing can stay the same. And that's what they're grappling with. By acknowledging publicly there's a damn dome around the moon, they will have to acknowledge our current economy is broken. It's busted. It's useless. It's pointless. It's old school. It's retro. It will not work. Wait a minute. And they don't want to do that because they would have to give up power. And power to them, telling the rest of us what to do and how high to jump, is more important than being infinitely wealthy. Because to them, the wealth is all about power. It's telling us it's being better than other human beings. I mean, look at that collection of people that Trump assembled around him, standing behind him there in the Capitol Dome during the inauguration. Gosh, talk about a billionaire boys club. They're a bunch of freaks. They don't represent humanity. They represent humanity that thinks it's going to be immortal while the rest of us die. Remember what the Goldfinger said to James Bond?
2: It's like...
1: Remember what Goldfinger said to James Bond? I don't want anything from you. I want you to die.
2: I remember, but I can't think of it right now.
1: Vivid line. Because it was true. Right. They don't need anything from us now that they have AI.
2: Richard,
1: they don't need 8 billion useless eaters. Do you understand what peril we're in tonight unless we seize the day, carpe diem? We force them to admit what's on the moon and thereby the entire unseemly tale, which includes, wait for it, Epstein. Good grief. Epstein? Next weekend. Greg, go ahead.
3: On the moon?
2: Oh, I found, anyway, item number 12 on your items. If you go on the main, on the show page tonight and go to Richard's items, and you go to item number 12, that's also a link to the Pyramid Broadcast Live on YouTube. So, Richard, do you know the... Buckminster Fuller had pretty close to the same idea about your three-legged stool.
1: Mm-hmm.
2: And it goes back to, I believe, a book he wrote in 1938 called Nine Chains to the Moon.
1: Yep.
2: And then some other books that he wrote later even before in the 70s and 80s.
1: Even before him, there was a guy named Tesla.
2: About wealth and...
1: Remember Tesla? Greg?
2: Right.
1: Mm-hmm. Is there a time lag between us?
2: Nikola Tesla?
1: Remember Nikola Tesla, the guy who invented AC electricity, 60 cycles per second. Who had the big fight what's his name? I can't remember his name. I'm having a brain fart.
2: Westinghouse?
1: No, the other guy.
2: Edison. Westinghouse?
1: No, Westinghouse was George Westinghouse. He was a friend of Tesla. They were both against Edison because Edison stole Tesla's ideas. And Tesla, of course, made the bet that he'd win $50,000 and a partnership if he solved the direct current problem of electricity back then. You couldn't send it more than a few miles. You lost all your current. It went into waste heat, resistance in the wires. Well, with an alternating current, you beat some of that. So alternating current was the way to do long distance, like 1,000-mile-long grids. But that was only part of the story because Tesla figured out that electrical current itself is part of an infinite underlying energy source. He called it the wheel work of nature. He built a device at Wiedenclyffe, the tower, out on Long Island, at Sidonia's latitude, hint, hint, under the aegis of a millionaire named J.P. Morgan. And Morgan backed him because he thought he was going to own the world and everybody's electricity. And then Tesla obviously told him one day inadvertently, "Whip, it's actually infinity and you won't be able to own it because we can't charge for it. We can't meter it. Everybody who has a box will have infinite power." And Morgan freaked out and cut off Tesla's backing, and Tesla died a pauper. But the knowledge did not die with him, and it's sitting in a bank vault somewhere in the continental United States, a gadget that produces infinite thrust. So if I put it in a spacecraft, if Musk will loan me a spacecraft, and I aim it toward Alpha Centauri, it'll get there because it doesn't need fuel. It will run forever. Do you understand how that shatters the paradigm? Shatters it. As well as Steve Bassett's paradigm. They're never going to sit there and announce. We have to figure it out and force them to reveal the truth ourselves. Go ahead. And we got about...
2: Well, I'm not sure where to go from there.
1: Well, who else? David? Georgia? Okay. Keith?
0: Well, I want to say something about
2: what was going on with the graph,
1: Well, not really, because what I'm going to do is to write a description of what we're doing, posting some of the results, and then next weekend when we can devote time to what's going on, you can do that. But the bottom line tonight is it's live, it's real. Greg is maintaining it by remote control. And we're going to talk about the plant part of the experiment next weekend. David,
2: well,
1: I think...
2: Well, let me just ahead. Say...
1: Go ahead.
2: Well, let me just say that when we put the... We took the watch off for a couple of weeks ago. We put it back on, the sensor box, and for about 3 minutes, we were picking up a line that was 360 hertz. And then everything went crazy again. And then today... It went back to 360 hertz, and there was a concert inside the pyramid tonight.
1: Yeah, but the plots went back long.
2: That concert,
1: Greg.
2: It was maintaining pretty steadily.
1: We have a delay. Greg?
2: Yeah.
1: We have a delay. The concert had nothing to do with the flatline.
2: Oh, I'm sorry.
1: Greg? There is a delay.
2: Yeah.
1: Okay. The concert had nothing to do with the flatlining. The concert had nothing to
2: do with the
1: flatlining. The concert had nothing to do with the flatlining because it started way before the concert started. It had to do with the physics. And we'll explain in detail next weekend when we can go into the physics of exactly what we're seeing in those graphs. Because again, nobody got beyond the fifth grade. Nobody understands except maybe David and me what we're seeing. That's why David's jumping handsprings, because he knows what he's seeing is impossible by everything he was taught. David?
0: Yeah.
2: Well, let me just say one more thing then about the graph. That right now it's a graph, it's a file that I started on May 30th. And
1: shouldn't
2: so it's
1: be
2: like
1: May 30th, it's
2: days.
1: Only the 3rd.
2: So
1: it's
2: if you
1: only
2: go right
1: Thursday.
2: Now, you can go when
1: Greg,
2: you're on that YouTube.
1: It's May 3rd today. You just misspoke.
2: April 30th.
1: Yes, okay.
2: I started it on April 30th. So it's been up for about 4 days.
1: Right.
2: But anyway, you can go, there's a timeline at the bottom of the YouTube thing, and you can move that red line, there's a little dot on the right. You can move that backwards. You can go across and see 3 days worth of data and see all the different patterns.
1: That's what people should do. Whenever you look at the
2: high.
1: Move the little YouTube thing. You've got a delay. This is crazy. We've got a delay.
2: Changes.
1: Of all the things, we have a delay. You move the little red line back to the left. That will scroll you back in time, and you can see the hours, because Greg has set it properly, so we're recording hours of data in one screen at a time. And that will show you how this radically changes over time. None of those changes should be possible. It should be a flat line, period, period, period, period, period, a flat line, a flat line, a flat line. How many times must I repeat what you are seeing is impossible? And not one physicist, even in our group, except for Graham Innes, has wrote me and said, oh my God, look at that. We're breaking physics. Even the other people at the FBI level that we've reached, a year ago. They're not, because everybody's damn afraid to say the obvious, because it means history as we have known it is over. I repeat that. History as we have known it is over. Everybody, it's over. Now, what's going to replace it is up to us. And that is shattering responsibility. So just keep putting one foot in front of you. I'm trying to think, was it Daniel Webster or was it Mark Twain or was it, no, it was Churchill. Churchill, who said, when you find yourself in hell, just keep walking. We are currently in hell. We have a way out now. We have a beacon. We have a doorway. We have a physics. We will pursue it. It will get us out of hell. Which introduces, Georgia, something I really want to talk about, which is demons. Suddenly, the mainstream news is filled with demons. There's a guy posting on the internet I've had on my show many, many times. His name is Daniel Pinchbeck. He is a New Age mushroom guy, ayahuasca guy, consciousness guy, experimental economy, social systems. He's a radical frontier futurist who has some really interesting ideas. And one of them is that Elon Musk is inhabited by a demon. And I sent you part one of his blog post. I'm going to send you part two when we get off the air tonight. And suddenly, other places, I'm seeing demons being mentioned in the mainstream, like certain people in the news are really not real, but they're taking... I mean, the whole thing is so archaic. So let me replace that archaic, very religiously loaded term with a modern equivalent, which I think we can support with real data. Remember, I'm a data kind of guy. 10 minutes to the end of the show. Because I believe we are in touch with, I think we can prove, that entities that are invading our space, our dimension, hyper-dimensional invading entities, H-I-E, H-I-E? Nah, we got to get a better name. That they are exerting influence on some people. And in ancient times, it'd be called possession. It would be called vampirism. It'd be called demonology. Those terms are frozen in time. We need a modern current term, like when you create plasma, literal electrons and protons and nuclei in an incredibly seething hot ball of gas, like a star or an atomic bomb or a high energy explosion. You create a conduit between dimensions for consciousness to come from there to here and inhabit three-dimensional space. And that's a whole other conversation. Robert's book is not real. They're not conscious. They're portals. Those are like vehicles. They're not like ball lightning. It's not conscious. It's a carrier for a consciousness that found itself between dimensions because of the sudden lightning, etc. So there's a whole bunch of people, I'll use the term people, waiting for these events to occur, and then they rush to the doorway to come into this dimension, and I don't know how long they stay. Do they stay as long as the plasma exists? Can they migrate? Can they port? Because there's plasma all over the universe. The Earth environment is lacking in plasma, unless you think of fires and candles and that kind of thing. I mean, this is a whole new science we get to explore, like it was for the first time, but we're just reinventing it, and we want everybody to know that. We are not inventing anything. We are reinventing it. But we're doing it in the current era, so somebody should take note somewhere. So we got about 8 minutes left. Anything we have not said tonight in relation to that image that Trump posted of himself as Jesus? Our Jesus expert, who's actually talked to him, is here, David. Was he portraying himself as Jesus, or was he telling the truth when he said, no, I'm supposed to be a doctor? Doctor who? We should actually play that. Well, we can't play that on the Al theme tonight, so we'll do that next week. David? Is he a doctor?
0: Well, I don't think. Remember when the beat?
1: Why would that painting make his statement absolutely true?
0: Well, of course he's not Jesus, of course.
1: Okay, so we start there. Okay, why is he a doctor? I mean, that sounds incredibly stupid and ludicrous, right?
0: Well, he sees his country, America, in peril.
1: No. What in the painting is he holding in his left hand that makes him a doctor?
0: Well,
4: a tricorder.
1: Exactly! He's holding a hyperdimensional technology which can heal, which can create energy, which can create In other words, he's telling the billionaire boys in club, remember, they have to see it in media before they'll believe it, this is where this is going, but only for you, not for them. And his patient either is John Stewart or it's me. And it does kind of look like me, if you squint a bit. So it's all been an in-crowd fun in-game. Remember the guitars turned to 432? Remember those? Remember the sneakers, the gold hyperdimensional sneakers. Remember, he's surrounding himself with gold, gold, gold. I mean, he makes Goldfinger look like a pauper. All that damn gold in the Oval Office. What is he? It's a hyperdimensional doorway. He's preparing the environment. And the ballroom, my God, that's going to be a hyperdimensional temple. Why do you think he's so insistent it be finished? Oh, it's got to be finished. It's got to be finished, finished. Because there's a drop-dead date. It's got to be finished by the time the guys that built the dome, maybe, come back to visit. Come back as ambassadors. Come back to where he can sit on a golden throne and receive Earth's first modern interstellar consciousness, probably looking like relatives, looking like humans. And it's all there in the damn record. It all has to come to fruition, otherwise nothing can happen. NASA is committed. Gerard Isaacman, who, by the way, I did tell you that he wants to make Pluto a planet again, he's got a deadline, he's got a timeline, he's got to meet, he's got a, you know, mission timeline. So they got to tell us about the dome at some point really soon because, well, the Chinese told us how it's built. And that's why I can say that if we had enough money, oh, wait a minute, we just made money obsolete. By what's going on in the pyramid, if you take away the Akatron and you leave just a little naked coil, what we found in Stephen's pyramid is that you have a free infinite energy generator. Let me repeat that. If you take away the watch, remember I made them put the watch on the other side of the pyramid, far away from the Akatron as you could get, in a corner, like four corners in a pyramid. And the little sensor, the coil, still kept sending voltage changes down the coax cable to the obedient computer, which is running the Akatron experiment in the office to get out of the field of the pyramid. And it kept going without a watch, which of course is impossible. Right there, that's ding, ding, ding, ding, art. It's impossible. Because it meant that we were scavenging somehow energy from the ether, from the torsion field. And we're going to measure it. We're going to tell you what the voltage drop was. We're going to measure the amount of current, the amps, total amount of kilowatts or watts or whatever. And then, because of David, who has spent his professional life doing what, David?
0: Making coils.
1: Yes! We're going to generate enough electricity to power the whole damn winery. Well, my name is not Richard C. Hoagland, who discovered the dome around the moon. We got one more minute. Georgia, you want to get into demonology for next week?
4: Certainly not in 1 minute tonight.
1: Well, do a tease. Are they real? Well, are there other beings other than organic folks?
4: Well, that is a whole conversation we'll have to have at some time in the future.
1: Please. You have 30 seconds. Actually, you have a minute and a half. I'm sorry. Whole minute and a half.
4: Of course, this stuff has been talked about in esotericism forever, hasn't it?
1: Right. So we start there. But as we're trying to measure esotericism, including the fact that we don't have to die on this cycle, against reality that we're measuring, can we measure the consciousness of other beings intruding into the nursery? We have 1 minute.
4: Not with the technology we have at the moment, but that doesn't mean we won't have it.
1: Have it? Have it? Soon?
3: She muted.
1: All right, we can clean this up in post, as they used to say. Take it away. Until next week, same time, same bat channel, when we talk about Trump and the hidden plan including Greenland, to change our reality. Same time, same bat channel. Remember, third star on the left, straight on till morning. Good night, everyone.

0: Northwest. She is a leading authority on afterlife, having conducted thousands of consultations over the last two decades with departed souls. Her ability to obtain amazing, accurate, evidential messages from the other side has brought about much-needed healing to her clients across the globe. Karen's psychic abilities first appeared in childhood and became so accurate they would later help her solve crimes during her law enforcement career. Karen has written two best-selling and award-winning books, The Amazing Afterlife of Animals and Hear All Creatures. She is also featured in the documentary All Around Us, which follows the life story of a psychic medium. She offers private coaching for entrepreneurs, authors, book publishing, marketing, and animal communication. Welcome, Karen, to The Other Side of Midnight.
1: Thank you so much. Oh my gosh, I'm so excited to be here tonight with you, with both of you.
2: Well, hi, Karen.
0: Go ahead, Anne.
2: Sorry, Cynthia. Here I am, anxiously waiting or biting at the bit there. Hi, you guys. Thank you so much for having me on, Cynthia, to co-host with you. And Karen, welcome to The Other Side of Midnight.
1: Thank you very much.
0: And I want to mention to our guests that if you're just tuning in, the way to find the page is to go to theothersideofmidnight.com, and either you can click on tonight's show, or if it's not tonight, it's another night, then you're going to click on the banner that says The Amazing Afterlife of Animals. It's got this beautiful vista with this dog and cat looking at the sunset, which just totally spoke to me. So, Karen, I'm so curious. I just finished your book, The Amazing Afterlife, and I was really taken with how intricate some of these messages were from people's pets or even wild animals, where you were talking about these wild deer that helped you track down a fugitive in your law enforcement career. It's pretty amazing. So before we get into all that, I think the audience would really like to know how you came to this journey. What brought you here? How did you discover this talent that you have?
1: Well, I'll tell you, it was kind of a shock to me too, but going back as far as I can remember, I've always loved animals so much, and I know probably many of your listeners can absolutely just resonate with how closely tied we are to our pets. And as a young child, that was my world. I didn't have a lot of human friends, but I had lots of animal friends and animals of all kind. And as a small child, I could understand them on a level that I should not have been able to understand them. And when it came down to sharing that information with my family, it didn't go over really well. It kind of spooked them, and so they really discouraged me from telling them what the dog said or what the cat said, or, you know, they just didn't know how to handle that information. And so they told me, you know, animals can't talk and you shouldn't make up stories and you just have an overactive imagination. And so I learned very quickly to not tell anyone about it. I felt like I was doing something wrong, unfortunately. So if you have children, please don't discourage them from sharing with you, because I know in my situation, I can't even imagine what things would be like if my abilities had been nurtured by my family back then, and they just weren't. So I was quite careful about who I would share that information with at a very young age. But that's where it all started, when I was really little. In fact, my very, very first dog when I was a little kid, I will credit him for teaching me how to communicate with animals. But see, back then I thought everyone could do it.
0: Ah.
2: Karen, did you grow up in a rural environment, or are you, when you say you had lots of animals, This is Andrew speaking, by the way.

0: which you know. Did you have like a rural setting, or was it more just family pets, or did you have like wild animals coming to you, like birds? Like, could you give us a frame of reference there, please?
1: I grew up in a little town in Southern California. It's called San Dimas, and it's right at the base of the San Bernardino Mountains. And it was a typical, like, perfect little suburban neighborhood. So it wasn't rural, but it wasn't city. So it was just kind of in the suburbs. And we had just your normal family pets, but I always had a few extras, like hamsters and fish and rabbits and that sort of thing.
0: Right. And you brought up about how you were letting your family know you were communicating with the animals. But I mean, lots of little kids have a special little friend, right? Like, that's kind of a normal, like, when we talk about normal child development, we think of kids, they have this special invisible friend. I mean, was that not something that was part of the family, or was that not really understood? Do you know what I mean?
1: I do, Andrew. I know what you mean. And in my situation, I could also see spirits when I was a little
0: Oh,
1: kid.
0: interesting.
1: So that really scared my parents. They didn't know what to do with that. But this was all so fun for me. Like, I thought these spirits were always really nice, really friendly. I always had good experiences with them. They would show up and pop in, and sometimes they'd hang out for a while, and other times they were just there for just a brief moment or two. It never scared me. I never felt like I was in danger or in harm's way. I just felt very loved. I felt very special when the spirits would pop in. And again, when I started sharing information about who I was seeing and describing family members who had passed on many years back, that freaked my parents out
2: Oh,
1: even.
2: so that's when they got it was real. Like, what age were you? Were you under 7 or over?
1: Yeah, I was probably around 4 or 5 when all of this started, I would say.
2: And you were actually describing family members that you had never met, but they recognized them.
1: Right. So they didn't want me to do that.
0: So you had the compounded issue of not only seeing, I See Dead People from M. Night Shyamalan's films. What was the name of the film, guys? But you also saw, The Sixth Sense. You also saw animals coming and talking to you as well. So you had a double whammy going on as
1: Yeah,
0: far as.
1: my parents thought I was so nuts. They just labeled me as a kid with overactive imagination. And unfortunately, because of that, I learned very early not to share this information and really not to sharpen those skills. I felt like I had to hide it, I had to keep it quiet. So that was something that was unfortunate. Looking back on that, I wish I could have told everyone and shared what I was getting, and I wish it would have been well received, but it just wasn't.
0: And Karen, in your book, The Amazing Afterlife of Animals, I thought, unless I'm getting my memory messed up here, that there was a friend of yours in school who did encourage you, or who listened to you with your skill, with your ability. Am I getting that right?
1: Yeah, she was my best friend growing up. Her name was Lori, and we're actually still friends to this
0: Wow.
1: day. I know. Thank goodness for Facebook, right? So she was the only one who believed me.
0: Oh,
1: And,
0: interesting.
1: we were kind of horse crazy. She had a horse and I had a pony. And so we were just really into animals. And so to her, my best friend, it seemed only natural that the animals would talk to me. So yeah, she was the only one that actually believed that I could understand them and that they actually talked to me.
0: Interesting.
2: I can really relate, having had relationships with animals all my life. When I was a little girl, I used to dress my pet white rat up in little doll clothes and give her a ride on the back of my neighbor's cat.
1: Gosh.
2: It worked
1: Do,
2: out.
1: right? The things we do.
2: The things we do. It didn't seem odd to me then.
0: Well, it's funny you guys should say that, because recently I read an article about this gentleman. He's in his, I think he's in his, he might be about 80, and I can't remember. He's somewhere in the United States. I forget the state, but he takes in well, dogs somehow end up on his property, him and his wife. They own a fairly large property. And he's made, like, he has a tractor, and he's made, like, a train. And he puts all these dogs that he's basically, him and his wife, take care of. And he rides them around the town. It's the funniest video. I should have had the link, but I didn't know this was going to come up. But what I guess I'm trying to say, Karen, is that there seems to be more, I mean, it's often Richard talks about this in this time that we live in now, where there's this sort of upsurge in, you know, almost mania or craziness, and sometimes this sort of heightened, almost hyper behavior of people in negative ways. But there's also this reciprocal effect of these incredibly generous, loving people who are doing these amazing things with animals and rescue animals. And are you noticing that more and more now, Karen, in your practice?
1: I am. And, you know, I think the thing about animals is they really do bring out the best in us. And we can have the worst day at work. We can have the worst day with family. But, you know, when we come home to our pets, that's our sanctuary. And they ground us. They keep us balanced. They bring us so much joy. They're such great companions. You know, they don't care what kind of car you drive. They don't care, you know, what, how much money you have in your bank. You know, it's really something I think that all of us need. And to have that relationship, in my opinion, is better than anything else in the world, when we have these little guys or big guys that love and adore us and so happy to see us. I mean, I don't know about you guys. I have three little chihuahua sized dogs. I can go outside for, you know, be gone for 30 seconds, and when I walk back in, they act like they haven't seen me, you know, all day. And it's like, oh, we're so glad to see you. And it's like, oh my gosh, you guys, I was just outside for a minute. But, you know, we need this in our lives, and people are doing more and more for the animals. And with social media, we're seeing more incredible things. I know the train that you're talking about, I've actually seen it. I've seen that out there.
2: I can put the link up after the show.
0: Page. We'll find it for you. It's really cute, Cynthia. He's basically made these little plastic tubes, turn them into little like train engine cars, and he drives that around, and the dogs are just barking and having just a great time. And I found so many stories like that. I mean, for all the negative stories, Karen and Cynthia, out there, you know, the cruelty that does happen to animals, there's just these incredible, inspiring narratives that are going on all the time. And you're right, Karen, it's particularly on the social media platforms like Facebook, and especially places like Facebook, because you can play the videos, right? And it's really beautiful. You know, I think the term that you might have been looking for in terms of animals, and I know it's the way I've always felt with the same way, kind of having grown up with pets, is unconditional love. And yeah. I think that's what they bring. I think that's just exactly what you said. And, you know, and even if you, you know, like, you know, when if you are acting badly, they still somehow find a way to forgive you. And, you know, the guilt that you feel if you ever, you know, raise your voice or God forbid, do something else to them, you just, you know, you live with that for so long. So absolutely. Yeah.
1: I would agree. I think they teach us a lot of lessons. I think they help us be better people. Yeah. I know that for me, they've opened a place in my heart when I was in some of the lowest places in my life. And if it weren't for my animals, I don't know what would have happened, because they gave me a reason to get up in the morning. They gave me a reason that I had to take care of them. I had to go feed them, or, you know, whatever I had to do. But they really help us in ways that we can't get that kind of help from a human relationship. So it's very unique. I think it's very sacred. I mean, think about how long animals have been around humans. You know, we're talking about so long, and you know, we really do love these guys. They're not just part of the family. They are family.
2: Mm-hmm.
0: Yeah, absolutely. Now, Karen, you're Cynthia and I were talking about your employment history. You've kind of referred to it a little bit. Can you kind of go over, like, because you got a really interesting background, all the things that you've done, and, you know, which you brought out in your book, your latest book. Can you talk about that a little bit? Like, you know, the sort of financial end of your career, to the, you know, law enforcement, to the horse stalls, and all, you know what I mean?
1: Absolutely. It's a crazy journey, and not certainly one that when I look back on it now, it makes a lot of sense. But when it was happening, it made absolutely no sense at all. But when I was little, I could understand the animals, but I shut it all down. And something really traumatic happened. I held myself responsible for the death of a cat, and I write about it in my first book, Hear All Creatures. And it was really, I was traumatized by it. And so I decided at that moment I was never going to communicate with animals again. I was about 8 years old, and I said, that's it, no more, I'm done. So at that point, I kind of put it on the back shelf, I put it on the back burner, and went on with, you know, what I would say was a very normal childhood. And eventually I wound up in the mortgage industry, where I spent almost 18 years working for various different brokers and lenders in the Southern California area. That's where I grew up, in Southern California. And it was one of those things that I never felt like I loved my job. I never felt

0: And I'd have to say I was probably just in it for the money at that point because I really didn't have any other skills. So it was during the time of great, when you really look at yourself, you get very introspective about what am I doing with my life? You know, where is this going? I feel so empty inside. I just didn't like going to work every day. And that's where everything kind of changed. And I felt this incredible sense to start volunteering in my community. And I felt like I needed to give something back. Like there was more to this life than just getting up in the morning and going to work every day and getting a paycheck. And so I started asking myself questions. I started asking questions about the universe. I started to expand my kind of narrow-minded thinking that there was more out there than just meets the eye. And I ended up at the local animal control facility. Now, at this point, I had moved to the Rocky Mountains of Colorado, and I just followed my heart with my love of animals, and I thought, well, I'm going to volunteer at the animal control. Well, what I didn't realize is that animal control was housed under the sheriff's department.
1: And
0: that's who managed it. That's who controlled it, and I started riding along with the animal control officers. I started going on responding to calls, and we'd go and rescue animals. And I was like, yes, oh my God, this is what I want to do. I love working with the animals. And that was right about the time that my financial career had come to an end, and I had to find a way to make money somehow. So I decided to open my own business and basically scoop poop for a living. True story. I called myself the Corral Gal. And I put an ad in the local paper and I picked up a few clients. And I literally would go around with my pickup truck and my wheelbarrow, my pitchfork, and I would scoop poop. So,
2: so it really did hit the fan, right, Karen?
0: Anyone who's out there that's thinking that, you know, that they've got a tough job, let me tell you.
2: Karen, can I back you up just for a quick sec?
0: Yes.
2: Just before, I know we're heading towards a break, but you said that this, and I didn't read your other book. I know, Kinthea, I think you have, that there was a traumatic moment when you were younger, when you were eight, about you felt responsible for the death of a cat. And then all those years went by, and then you made this decision to go back and work with animals. What's the interstitial space there? How did you make that like entry back? How did you overcome? Like, did you just sort of forget about that time when you were really little, or did you just come to terms with it, or did you go, I need to go and volunteer to make up for that? Like, what was the clincher that made you? Do you know what I mean? Like, to get you back into the animal realm.
0: I would say that it was a very subconscious thing. I didn't make any decision about it. I didn't know where the universe was taking me. So I was really putting it out there. I was just saying, what am I supposed to be doing with my life? I didn't know where to go. I could see my financial career coming to a screeching halt, and things were just crashing and burning in the financial industry. And I just didn't know what to do with myself. So it wasn't a conscious thought. But I was putting it out into the universe that there's got to be more. What am I supposed to be doing? I just felt really lost and I didn't have the answer. So I didn't have a clue as to what to do. I felt, if anything, I felt very confused. I didn't know in which direction to go in. I didn't know what to do with myself. So I just, when that incident happened with the cat, I pushed it out of my mind, never thought about it again. And it stayed hidden for almost 3 decades. And it wasn't until many, many, many, many years later that surfaced again. So this was all very subconscious stuff going on. Nothing here. I had no clue what I was doing. I was just fumbling through life and I was trying to figure things out. And nothing was making sense to me. But I kept coming back to my love of animals. That was like.

0: a theme in my life. It just kept coming up over and over again. And once again, I found myself wanting to work with animals. So that's how I ended up volunteering, and that's how I ended up scooping poop for a living. And I got really good at my job because I started to get really busy. And
1: but Karen, but that's such a beautiful thing. I know this is a bit oxymoronic, but you're humbling yourself to the animals. I mean, you're taking care of their business, right? I mean, that is a real, Cynthia, can you cut in on this? Like, do you know what I mean? Like, that's a real, it's a real bridge to you know, when you're doing that for another creature, right? It's a real, what am I looking for here?
2: Well, my sense is from reading Karen's book and listening to you now, Karen, is that the financial world seems so empty for you, and you said that you felt that you needed to contribute. So I see that your spirit was feeling like you were feeling hungry yeah. for to nurture your spirit, and even scooping poop was closer yeah. to the creatures that you love. I mean, love is what aligns us with our core being of who we are, and there's, you were experiencing love. Would you say that was what called you there?
0: I would say it has to be there, because you don't just leave a very lucrative career in the financial industry yeah. and go start, you know, scooping manure for a living. And I have to tell you, I was so happy doing that. I yeah. worked really hard. I didn't have a lot of clients at first because it was going into winter and nobody wants you to scoop their corral and going into winter, but I just stuck with it. I ended up getting more and more clients. They told their friends about my awesome poop scooping abilities, and pretty soon they told their friends, and the next thing you knew, I had more clients than I knew what to do with. But I was so happy.
1: Yeah,
0: I was
1: yeah.
0: with the animals. I was out in the barnyards. I was like so, I felt so good at the end of the day. I never felt that way in my mm-hmm. other career.
2: So yeah. when you were doing that, were you getting messages from the horses at that time? Or was that like?
0: Absolutely. Absolutely. I was getting messages. And I was finding that my abilities were starting to percolate up to the surface again. So it was a slow process, just kind of a bubbling up. But mm-hmm. I was starting to get more and more. It was almost like a magnetic pull. I felt so pulled to the animals. There was nothing that was going to keep me away from them. I'm sure that, you know, looking back now, of course, it makes perfect sense. But like I said, at the time, it made no sense at all as to why, you know, my family thought I was totally nuts. Here I leave.
2: Absolutely.
0: This career. It's like, Karen, what are you doing now? Oh, well, you know, mom and dad and scoop and poop for a living. And they're like, oh my God, she's totally lost her mind. So,
2: right.
0: you know, it was a beautiful experience though, because you know, you didn't have to punch a time clock. You know, nobody keeps track of how many hours you spend there. All they care is that you clean up. You know, you get the job done. That's all that mattered. Everything shifted for me when I stood in the middle of my truth of who I am and what I love. When I stood in that truth, nothing else mattered. It didn't matter what I was making, what I was earning. It didn't matter the kind of car I drove. It didn't matter that I wasn't, you know, a top executive with a big desk in a fancy office anymore. None of that stuff mattered. I had fallen into the materialistic trap of this world. And I was finding my way back to myself, back to the core of who I was.
2: I think that's such a powerful, powerful example of what joy really is. You know, that it's not the outside success that we measure, it's the inside success. And that's
0: absolutely
2: just, I wish a lot of people could really hear this show and hear you talk about that, because I see so many people who are trapped in these worlds, that in these little cubicles, and they feel so cut off from life. And I can see that you were like reunited with life. And now you're saying that you were also hearing the horses talk to you. Were you acknowledging that the communication?
0: Yes, absolutely. And it was one of those things where I felt like they were my teachers at that point in time. I felt like I was learning from them. I felt like I was learning as an adult how to understand them. I knew how to understand them as a child, but remember, I had stopped communicating with them for all those years. I had buried it and pushed it on the back burner. Now I felt them wanting to teach me all over again, and I couldn't get enough of it.
2: Right. Karen, we need to hold that thought because we're coming up on a break now. And so you're listening to The Other Side of Midnight, and our guest tonight is Karen Anderson. The show is called The Amazing Afterlife of Animals, and we are having a journey on how this communication revealed itself to Karen and the implications of finding your true calling and how that can really change your life. So we'll catch you back on the other side of the break.

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0: And welcome back to The Other Side of Midnight. Our guest tonight is Karen Anderson, and I, Kinthea, along with Andrew Curry, we're filling in for Richard Hoagland tonight. Karen is an animal communicator and afterlife expert, and we are listening to how she came to this amazing revelation. Karen, welcome back.
1: Thank you so much.
0: So we were just talking about how you made this shift from the corporate world in finances with a big salary to scoop pooping, and happy as could be, sailing along, free as a bird, and talking with horses. And I'm curious, when you were doing this, were your clients, were they recognizing that you were having conversations with their horses?
1: No, not at all. You know, they weren't even home. I was out in their barns, and, you know, you just go do barn calls all day, and you just go from farm to farm and place to place, and you just, I was surrounded by animals. I was so happy just being surrounded by all these animals. It was like the most amazing experience ever, just to be in that presence and to have them there sharing everything with me. I felt so lucky. I felt like I was coming alive again for the first time in a long time.
0: Oh my goodness. Oh my goodness.
2: So Karen,
0: go ahead, Andrew.
2: Okay. Sorry, you guys. We're Kinthea and I are getting used to each other, Karen. So both have lots of questions. So you said that the animal shelter or the animal humane society or whatever it was in Colorado was above the sheriff's station. Is that right?
1: No, it was actually under the umbrella of the sheriff's department.
2: Oh, okay.
1: Yeah, so the sheriff's department was in charge of animal control, and they handled, it was part of the department. These weren't sworn officers. The animal control officers weren't, so they didn't go through a police academy. They didn't carry weapons. They couldn't make arrests, but they could go out and enforce the county statutes and that sort of thing. So that's where I got my exposure for the very first time to law enforcement, was through animal control. So I fell in love with going out and doing and rescuing animals and trying to help them. I fell in love with that whole aspect of work. And I loved riding with the animal control officers. I would go on their entire shift with them and just go from call to call to call. And if you ever get the chance to do a ride-along, oh my gosh, you should so do it. It's just amazing what these people do and the things that they have to, unfortunately, some of them not very pleasant, some of the things they have to see. But, you know, these people are making a difference, and they're really out there trying to help the animals.
2: Interesting. And so that was at the same time that you were doing the job of, you know, the corral gal, right? And so were the horses helping you acquire your that sort of inner language again, and then that helped you begin, because you talked about riding, I think, with the sheriff's or with the police, and then can you give us an idea what happened when you had animals actually give you messages about witnessing crime? I remember you had that in your book.
1: Yeah, that came a little bit later. So the way that everything kind of unfolded is I got introduced to law enforcement through animal control, and it was because I was around the other deputies on the sheriff's department. That's where I started riding along with them as well. So I caught the bug. It's like a bug. It gets in your system and oh my gosh, it's just incredible. So now I've made the leap from riding with animal control officers. I made the leap into riding with some of the deputies that were on the department. And that's where everything really shifted for me. I found like this whole new world of serving my community and being a servant instead of what I was doing before. You know, it was so different being in the financial world. And, you know, here I am protecting and serving. And so I did everything I could to spend as much time doing ride-alongs with the deputies, and I got training. This was all volunteer, so I became a reserve officer at first. And again, I just loved it. I loved everything about it. I had never even held a gun before. I mean, everything was so new to me.
2: Right.
1: You know, this is not something that I used to think when I was a kid, oh, I want to grow up someday and be a police officer. No. You know, I wanted to grow up and be a veterinarian. So this was not something I had ever thought of, but I just totally fell in love with the work. I fell in love with giving back to my community. That was the big push in me, was to give something back, to give something back to the animals and to give something back to the world. And, you know, when you're a servant, when you do that work, I mean, it's very humbling, but to me, it's very empowering, because you really are making a difference. And for all my fellow brothers and sisters in blue, you know, thank you for your service. It's a thankless job. It's an incredible job, but, yeah, you know, they are putting their lives on the line every single time they go to work. Can you say that about your job? You know, do you put your life on the line when you go to work? Probably not, but these first responders do. And unless you have worn that uniform, unless you've had the badge, you just don't understand it completely. You might have an idea, your spouse or your child or something that is in law enforcement or as a first responder. But if you've worn the badge, you guys, if you're shaking your head, yes, if you've worn the badge, you know exactly what I'm talking about.
2: And Karen, that would include the canine unit too. Was there any of that going on where you were?
1: There was, but you know, we had such a small department. It was very, very, very poor department. I had to buy all my own equipment when I finally got on the sheriff's department. It was very, very poor. It was a very small community. There's no tax base there. Every time there was a opportunity for the deputies to get a raise, it would always get voted down. I mean, we were one of the lowest paid law enforcement officers in the area. So, you know, the canine unit, there was one canine and he lived way on the other side of the county, and they really didn't do too much because he was on the other side of the county. So I didn't get to do too much in that respect. I would have loved to, but I didn't get to.
2: Now, what about in your book, The Amazing Afterlife of Animals, you talk about your time in law enforcement. You finally went through the academy, graduated, you got a great picture with you and your mom there. And you talk about going to some of these calls and, you know, running into some of these house pets who are still sitting around while things have happened. Can you relate to us a story or two, please?
1: Absolutely. I think one of the things to realize is that when I graduated from the police academy, I was the only female officer on a very small department. There were eight of us, eight deputies. And there weren't even enough officers to have two of us on duty at the same time. So I often worked alone, and right out of the academy, they put me on the night shift. So I would come on at 3 o'clock in the afternoon and I would be the last car to go home. Now, I think looking back on it, they did that on purpose because they probably wanted to test me and they probably wanted to scare me to see what I was made out of. And in that time that I had to work by myself out in this rural mountain district, I'm talking, you know, miles and miles and miles of nothingness out there. And your nearest backup car was sometimes half an hour, 45 minutes away. Sometimes your backup car was at home sleeping. So you had to
3: dangerous.
1: Work. Yes.
2: No kidding.
1: You had to work very smart.
2: Yeah.
1: And what happened to me was all of my senses became heightened. Like suddenly I had to pay attention to every little thing, how people held themselves, how they spoke, what their body language was saying, how the energy felt when I walked into a room, trying to determine who was lying, who was telling the truth. There was just so much going on. And I found myself becoming very adept at being able to pick up on people's energy and figure out what was going on. And it was really out of self-protection. You know, I was doing it because my life depended on it in many of these scenarios. It was not like you see on TV where, you know, there's 25 police cars that pull up, you know, when something's happening on TV. That's not what I experienced. We had no backup. We had nobody sometimes for a long time showing up. If we were lucky, State Patrol would be out there. If they happened to be listening to our channel, we'd give State Patrol officer to come by, but really it was up to me and whoever else was on duty to figure this stuff out. So when I would respond to calls, I was taking in every little bit of every ounce of information that I could take just so that I could stay safe and go home and, you know, and not get hurt. And when you go into people's homes or when you go to a situation where there's been a fight or some kind of a crime scene, you don't know what their intentions are. You don't know who's hiding in the closet. You don't know who's around the next corner. You just don't know. So I really had this heightened sense of awareness. And that's when the craziest thing started happening is, I'll share this one story with you, but you have to give me like 30 seconds because I left the dog out last spring.
3: Oh, yes.
1: At the door, so will you give me like 30 seconds to go back in?
3: Of course.
1: All right, I'll be right back.
3: I just think it's so amazing that they would be sending a new officer out into the dark alone.
2: And a woman.
3: And a woman, right, exactly. I mean, what were they thinking?
2: And a rookie, Cynthia.
3: Yeah, I mean, it's just mind-baffling to me that they would do that.
2: Yeah, well,
3: talk
2: I guess
3: about testing her. It seems more than testing her to me.
2: Well, it was definitely a baptism in fire, but you know, but like Karen said, it began to make her more acute in her sensibilities and her senses. Right, she was able to just absolutely be so razor sharp because she had to be. She was forced to be, and it's like one of those. I mean, Cynthia, you talk about it all the time. The universe is presenting us what we need, right? Or what we're requesting on some level. And it came right back to her that, well, this is your next step. You're going to have to be as sharp as a tack and be ready for an attack if it happens.
3: It's like a setup, you know?
2: Almost.
3: The universe is setting you up for what your next step is. And fortunately, you know, she paid attention to her guidance and stayed safe.
2: Yeah. And isn't it funny that, I mean, there's a certain irony to the universe all the time. We talk about this is that sometimes you have to wonder if the things that we ask for and we receive are sometimes like the joke is on us, you know, like, do you know what I mean? And it's like, and you know, I requested that, but I didn't quite expect it to come sideways to me that way. So for her, this was one of those tests. And I mean, maybe there was a risk assessment in terms of a smaller town. Maybe they knew the local, you know, characters and, you know, it, again, a smaller town, there's more word of mouth. There may have been amongst the officers and her commanding officer a sense of like, well, you know, we pretty much know things are fairly safe. But as Karen said, things get heated up. People have arguments. If you throw substance abuse in there and any kind of other trauma that's, you know, latent or any kind of mental illness, and the next thing you know, you got a powder keg. So she was in the middle of that, and she has these amazing stories in her book. Fabulous book, everybody. I will have to find out where this is available, Cynthia. I'm thinking it's probably
3: there is on the page. You can there's a link that'll take you to purchase it if you like.
2: Perfect.
3: So yes, and I really have been enjoying that book. In fact, I want to share that I had a startling kind of meet up with Karen for the first time, because when I was first contacting her for the show, I was in a totally different kind of space of mind completely. And I was agitated with something that had gone on, and Karen came on so bright and bubbly and happy. And I'm thinking, I'm so far from there right now. And then all of a sudden she says to me, "Do you know Rose?" And I'm thinking, Rose, well, you see, my niece's name was Rose. My mother's name is Rosa, you know, and I know they communicate with pictures. No, well, she's here. She's she's telling you, and she told me some things, and I'm thinking, you know. And then she says, and do you know an Ed? Now, that's just a little too much, because Ed also had gone on, and he's my stepdad.
2: Okay.
3: So, like, I was, like, speechless for about 5 minutes, literally. Suddenly, there was just, like, silence on the phone. I couldn't talk, because she had picked up on my stepdad and my mom. It was pretty amazing. And, you know, it wasn't like I was thinking of them. I was not thinking of them at all.
2: Yeah.
3: So it is an amazing ability that she has. And, you know, in the book, she mentions that we can all develop these abilities.
2: Yes.
3: And, you know, it's so important that we not close ourselves off as young people to that possibility. And parents, you know, like she's saying, don't discourage your children, because those are talents that, in this case, saved her life.
2: Yeah, absolutely. You
3: know, over and over again.
1: Yes, I am back, you guys.
2: Oh, there she is.
3: Well, we've been having I related our phone conversation where you blew me away, Karen, picking up on my mom and my stepdad. And we were also talking about how you had developed these abilities that kept you safe. We couldn't imagine how they're sending a rookie out in the dark by yourself with no backup. Just like,
1: I think it was just, they wanted to see what I was made out of, and being the only female on the department, you know, it's a boys club anyhow, but.
3: I think the universe wanted to put you in a position where you had to really bring those talents forward.
1: Yes, absolutely. And boy, they threw me in. It was sink or swim, let me tell you. So, okay, I've got a great story to share with you. This is really kind of what started the ball rolling, if you will. And I didn't see it coming at all. It just totally caught me by surprise. So I had been, you know, kind of sharpening my skills at home and with the horses that I was scooping, you know, in the corral cleaning business. So I was having these abilities starting to come back to me. I was remembering. It was a remembrance. And we all have these abilities. It's a skill just like any other skill, tennis, piano, golf, anything that you can learn. What I do is just like that. The more you practice, the better you become. And so I've been kind of, you know, getting back into it and focusing my abilities again. Well, I was on a call one time, it was for domestic violence, and I was interviewing the victim. The suspect had fled on foot, and it was the boyfriend, and the boyfriend had assaulted her. She was pregnant, and he actually punched her in the stomach, if you can believe that.
2: Oh, boy.
1: So the other officer that was on the scene with me was looking for the suspect. I stayed back and I was interviewing the victim. We were standing out in front of her house. And as we were sitting there chatting back and forth, I was getting the basic information down from her. She had this little kitty walk out of her house. And of course, I'm a huge cat lover. So I immediately saw the cat. And there's a lot of commotion going on. So you can imagine, you know, most pets would run and hide. This little kitty was just like, just kind of happy doing its thing. And of course, I paid attention to the cat because I love cats. So I was like, oh, what's your kitty's name? She's like, oh, that's my boy, Smokey. And I said, oh, he's so cute. So this little cat walked right over to this garden shed that was, you know, about 25 yards away from us. Mm-hmm. It sat down right in front of this garden shed. I looked at the cat. The cat looked at me, and I heard the word inside.
2: Oh, boy.
3: Oh, my gosh.
1: Right? So I'm sitting here going, no way did I just hear that. No way. No way. No way. No way. Because it was in my voice. It was my voice in my own head, like my own thought. And I heard inside, but it was kind of an urgent, like inside. It wasn't like inside, you know, it was like inside. Right, right. It was like one of those kind of urgent messages.
3: Wow.
1: And this should have been searched already. The other officer should have already searched everything right where we were standing around, should have already been searched. Well, I decided to roll with it. So I went over and I ordered the suspect out with his hands up over by that garden shed. And sure enough, Guess what happens?
2: Oh, my.
3: He comes out.
1: He comes out, and I swear my jaw hit the ground. I was so shocked. I did not believe. I couldn't believe it. I couldn't believe what was happening. So that was where I had one of those moments where I said, okay, universe, I'm listening to you now. You got my attention. I cannot believe what just happened. Now, I didn't tell anybody. I didn't put it in my report that my confidential informant has four legs and a tail. No. I'm sorry. I was already the only female officer on the department. The last thing I was going to do was say that some cat told me where the suspect was. That wasn't going to happen. So, again, I kept it very much to myself, just like I had always done my whole life. And I thought, as a cop now, I was thinking, what are the possibilities here? Think about this. There's usually somebody, you go to a scene of an accident or at somebody's house or whatever, domestic violence, they usually have a pet, a dog or a cat or something. What are the possibilities of that animal sharing information with me? So I decided to test the theory. I wanted to test this theory and see. And believe it or not, animals are way more accurate than human eyewitnesses. And they don't take sides. You know, when there's a human that witnessed something, they're either for the victim or they're for the suspect or there's some agenda or they're trying to hide something or, you know, whatever. There's some kind of ulterior motive. But with an animal, they're just upfront and they're honest and they just say it like it is. And there's no hidden agenda. So I began to find that animals on crime scenes could tell me, in some cases, what happened before I even got there, which was invaluable in helping me, as you can imagine, figuring out what happened. If you get called to a scene of a crime and they're both telling you that the other one did it, the other one started it, and you can get information from one of the pets on the scene as to who the aggressor was, wouldn't that help you with your investigation? Absolutely. Oh my God. You know where to go with your line of questioning.
2: Well, Karen, you know, it's so interesting that it was a cat that sort of, you know, really broke the story for you or really broke you into the career. It sounds like that was the sort of linchpin or one of the big spots going forward, because we've talked about this on the show, as Richard's pointed out in the past, that cats, domestic cats, have a very close genetic similarity to human beings in the Abyssinian domestic cat, in a study done in 2007, 90% of their DNA is similar to ours. And you actually have a quote in your book, The Amazing Afterlife of Animals, where you quote Robert Heinlein, the great science fiction writer. And I'm gonna paraphrase it here, but I think it's something along the lines of how you treat a cat in this life determines your treatment in heaven. So it's
1: Oh, yes. I love that one.
2: Yeah.
1: And, you know, it was those kind of moments where, you know, my head was spinning. I'll admit it. I couldn't believe what was happening. I wasn't going to tell anyone what was happening. But I was using all of my abilities to the best that I could. And it was opening up this whole new world to me that was truly fascinating and at the same time shocking. It was fascinating and shocking because as a cop, you want evidence, you want proof. If you don't have proof and hard evidence, you don't have a case. And, you know, it's something that they drill into your head through the police academy. And so here I am getting my information from a pet. I mean, it just sounds ridiculous. It sounds utterly ridiculous. But you know what? They're so accurate. And it worked. And it wasn't just that one time. It happened multiple times. I was able to get all kinds of information. And like you said, even in the intro there, or when we were talking about earlier, even wild animals could tell me what was going on at the scene of a crime.
3: Well, we have about 3 minutes, if you can go into that, or we could pick it up on the other side of the break. I'm curious, what did your other law officers think about you being somehow having these intuitive? They would probably just think you were getting lucky. What did they think when you kept coming up with unusual insights?
1: Well, you know, we were so supportive of each other because it's a small department. We were best friends, all of us, really helped each other. There was no homicide division. There was no narcotics division. We had a you catch them, you clean them mentality. If, you know, if you made the arrest, you took it all the way till it went to court and to trial or whatever. And so we were very supportive of each other. But truly, nobody knew what was going on with me. I kept it very much to myself. I didn't tell anybody what was going on or where I was getting my information from. You know, if one of my fellow officers solved the case or did something that, you know, that I would support him with, it would be the same way if they were supporting me. So it was just the camaraderie. That's the thing I love. That's what I miss about law enforcement, is the camaraderie. We were really there for each other. We really helped each other because we were all we had. We didn't have these big departments with, you know, a whole team of people that would come in and investigators and all that. We did it. You know, We were the ones doing it, and we were total rookies, all of us. So it was kind of, everyone was learning at the time.
3: Wow. And do I understand correctly that your husband was he also into law? Did he become, I think I saw in the book where he was sworn in when you were?
1: Yes, my former husband and I, we were in the police academy together. We were the first couple to graduate together, and we were hired by the same department together. So, yes, we were on the same department, but they would never let us work the same shift. So if I got off at 3 o'clock in the afternoon, he went to work at 4 o'clock in the afternoon. So they always staggered us, and that is my former husband, but yes, we were.
3: Okay. All right. Wow. That must have been really challenging.
1: Oh, to say the least.
3: Oh, my goodness. So how long were you with the force?
1: I was with them for a total of 3 years.
3: Mm-hmm. Mm-hmm. We're coming up on the top of the hour. This is The Other Side of Midnight. Our guest tonight is Karen Anderson, and the show is called The Amazing Afterlife of Animals. And we will be joining you after the break.

0: Welcome to the other side of midnight. Tonight we have with us a very special, wonderful guest that I happen to see at the Living Life Expo. This is Kinthea, filling in for Richard C. Hoagland. And he sends you all his very best. Our guest tonight is Robert Perala. And the topic is extraterrestrials and the nature of existence. Later on, we'll be joined by Georgia Lambert. And Robert is like, he's got a very diverse background. Just briefly touching on it, he's an internationally acclaimed author of The Divine Blueprint and the new revised edition of The Divine Architect. His books and life's work were inspired by an event that occurred in 1977. When he was taken aboard a spacecraft by three extraterrestrial astronauts. He was returned sunburned, covered in a honey oil-like substance. He is a U.S. correspondent and host of his own Perala Report on Facebook and has been featured on CNN, Showtime, and Coast to Coast AM, just to name a few. You can find more about Robert at robertperala.com. That's Robert, P-E-R-A-L-A.com. So welcome, Robert. Welcome to the other side of midnight.
1: Hi, Kinthea. Great to be on your show. And greetings from the West Coast from California here.
0: I'm on the West Coast with you, so yes.
1: Yeah,
0: it was such a delight running into you the other day at the Living Life Expo, so I'm truly grateful. And for our audience, maybe you'd like to excuse me, share a little how you happen to know Richard.
1: Oh gosh, you know, it's almost incredible. I don't know if Richard even remembers this, but Richard goes back way back. He's probably the preeminent researcher when it comes to extraterrestrial science and, you know, is consulting with NASA and who knows. I believe the first time I met Richard actually was at the first UFO conference of its kind in April of 1978, when it was headed up by Dr. J. Allen Hynek. Mm-hmm. And there was, if I remember right, there was a young Richard Hoagland there. The Hertecs, J.J. Desiree Hertec were there. There was a young Stanton Friedman. And there was a, and then there was William Shatner.
0: Oh my gosh!
1: From Star Trek fame, and but I knew Richard later on. I actually met Richard formally again much later on, and then was in several expos with him, you know. And a lot of times I would be asked to introduce him as an MC, and then I would sit like everyone else and wonder in the first five rows and listen to. A download that make your hair turn green.
0: That's for sure.
1: It was a ton of fun and very, very powerful. Really, a remarkable guy and a researcher in every sense of the word.
0: Well, you have an amazing snapshot of history. I mean, I think you could probably tell our audience about so many unique experiences that few ever get, and I'm so curious. And Did you had a chance to also know Robin, isn't that so?
1: I did. I had the pleasure of knowing Robin for, a few years there. As I hosted, our MC'd expos, it would cause me to run into her. And I actually had quite a number of meetings with her. I always felt Robin was very much, you know, an academic for sure. So for me, it was like, wow, this is somebody with a very serious educational background, and she was in Oriental medicine and homeopathy, and was a really a diplomat on the National Board of Homeopathic Examiners, really she was extraordinary in health. I most of my conversations dealt in. How was I going to get well? And she was always right there for me to give me some little anecdotes for living. I found her always very charming and very, very educated and very, very graceful, very beautiful woman, very beautiful soul in every sense of the word. Because, you know, when you meet people, they all have a certain kind of vibe and they'll move you this way or that way. And And Robin always was very present, I noticed, which was a wonderful thing in her body. She was always very, very present and very charming and very supportive. And I think she brought a lot to this life and a lot to Richard as far as supporting him, because he's on the road, you know, all that time. God bless her. I think the good news, maybe later on in the program when we talk about the origin of the soul and these matters, you know, the nice thing is you know, we can take comfort in the fact that, and it's not always easy, but when we all have lost somebody, we all tend to lose a parent or a loved one or a spouse or worse yet, even a child. 35 years of research on my end, and I'm 63 now, Cynthia, shows us that we definitely see them again. And no one gets off this planet with resolved business. We all rejoin again and then find what we didn't resolve. And the nice thing is that there's a sense of love, hope, and wonder when we meet them. It's startling to the soul when they cross over that there are many that are there actually waiting for us. It's not just a movie. It's actually, that's the way the universe runs, and it's a beautiful thing.
0: I'm sure you've had some personal experiences that would really highlight that. I remember you once mentioning an experience with your father.
1: Yeah. You know, my dad died in my arms. And for those listeners out there that have lost someone, you know, they know how that might feel. And but literally, on the day that we were going to drive down from his house after he had passed away, this is about 5 days later, I was sleeping in his bed because we had all the family over and we were going to drive down to Saratoga, which is at the bottom of Silicon Valley, kind of nestled against the mountains, a beautiful area of the world. And we had the funeral planned that day. And sure enough, when we wake up, we come from what's called Delta. That's the lowest point of sleep when you're really, really deep in sleep in what's called the well of dreams. And then you come up through Theta and other things. You go through what's called hypnagogic right before you wake up. That's that sort of twilight you have when you're just waking up and you're kind of coming back into this world. And you're still lingering a little bit in the other world of sleep. And I just heard him as clear as a bell lean right over to me. I felt the bed almost depress a little bit, and he just whispered in my ear, "Hi, Rob, thanks." Oh. And I was overwhelmed with tears. So beautiful. Oh. Incredible. Yeah. Mm. Yeah, wonderful thing.
0: Yes. It's a journey that we all take. And we take with our loved ones as well.
1: Mm.
0: So, you know, that's, I'm sure, going to weave in a lot in our conversation this evening. I'm so curious how you came to be where you are in your journey. How did you start out? What, like, first drew you into all of this? Is it really just that experience in 1977, or was there something before then?
1: Well, there really was something before then. You know, when I was a young boy, I remember very distinctly a few things happening. Sitting on the lawn at one point, and there was a group of people that I seemed to know, and they were, you know, apparition-like. And it was as if they were waving goodbye to me.
0: Hmm.
1: I didn't know really what that was about. And I later kind of learned that they weren't really saying goodbye to me. They were saying goodbye to a portion, a period where, as I was growing up, that direct contact that I had with people on the other side was going to shift, and I wouldn't see them with such frequency. When I was a boy, I would see men and women in the room, and sometimes children, and they are what's called full torso semi-etheric apparitions.
0: Mm-hmm. When you say boy, like what age are you referring to?
1: Mm-hmm. Oh, this would be clear back. I mean, I remember even when I was young as five, seeing people that were standing in the room that I could see through. And by the time I was about 7 and a half, right around there, I was taking to Reverend John Roger Hinkins, who I found out just only a week ago had made his transition not too long ago even. And I still have the reel-to-reel tapes, you know, that they recorded me on incredibly, because I'd be taken to them and they'd say, now tell me, what is it that's going on in the middle of the night? And I would say, well, there's people in the middle of the night and you can kind of see through them. And it's not like they actually talked to me. It was more like I was a witness to something that was kind of going on anyway, regardless. And then they would say, well, tell me about them again. I said, well, you must have seen them. You know, they look just like we do. In fact, as far as people passing over, they continue to look pretty much like they look in this life, perhaps more youthful, younger, slightly different proportions. You may see them fluctuate a bit in their light body, but I would see people on the other side, and I would tell my mom this. And so they were very curious. And in 1966, when I turned 11 that year, you know, that was, you know, you can imagine. We used to have neighbors over, we used to have friends over at the house. My mother would bring over, it was a group of women in San Jose. They were women pilots. And they would come over, and we had a reputation in those days. They would say, if the furniture's moving by itself, you're probably over at the Pirellas house. Because we had seances. They tried to pierce veils into the other side. They were poking holes into the other side. We're going to make contact. And then I would say, well, I see these people. And then, you know, they would try to make direct contact with departed loved ones. And never knowing that, you know, by the time I was 22, that this would start to be a journey about extraterrestrials, which really was a little bit on the table then, but not 1966. So I was very lucky. I was very exposed to this science of the material and non-material plane since I was a young boy. So I almost have never known a time when people, you know, when you were trying to make contact with the other side, whether it be prayer, meditation, or direct contact with the channel, trans channel.
0: Mm-hmm. Mm-hmm. You know, it's interesting you mentioned 66 because our guest last night, David Sarita, was talking about seeing a UFO here in Albany where I was going to elementary school, only by then I was out of elementary school. And he said that everyone was like, you know, knocking on houses to come out and see this UFO. Now, if you come to Albany, it's like the most quiet little town. It doesn't seem like anything that kind of thing would go on. And so San Jose is only an hour from Albany. So apparently this area was receiving visitors then openly.
1: I've heard this. I like David very much. Very nice guy. Very, very savvy guy. You know, and you have had sightings that are going on right now. Only a week or two ago, that was up above the Albany, and there's something above the Oakland, San Francisco area that's always been, you know, that area also of the Napa area, and then crossing over to Marin and all that.
0: Mm-hmm.
1: Maybe the extraterrestrials like wealthy people.
0: Well, Marin would be where they'd find them.
1: Really?
0: A little Saratoga, too.
1: Yeah, it was a wonderful time in the 70s, Saratoga. You know, people don't know really what the Bay Area looked like back then, but it was a remarkable time. And I remember very distinctly the little metaphysical bookstore in Los Gatos, you know, where I discovered, you know, UFO magazine. I didn't even know they had anything like that. Alien Meetings by Brad Steiger.
0: Oh, my goodness.
1: Strangers Among Us, you know. And, you know, those kind of books, they were the predecessors in those days to what we have now is a long library of testimony of extraterrestrial science. But in those days, you know, we'd pick that book off the shelf and we'd say, have you read this? My mind is just absolutely blown that, you know, people are claiming they've already had contact. And then now, you know, 30 years later, now, you have everybody kind of coming out of the closet saying, well, I've had an encounter, you know, and they tell you about it. And you know, or they meet you and they have a, you know, all of a sudden they go, I've always wanted to meet you and I want to tell you this story. I hear the darndest things, you know, it's colorful.
0: You know, as I listen to you speak of it, I don't pick up any tones of anything sinister, dark. And I feel happy about that personally.
1: Yeah.
0: I mean, what would you say your experience in this kind of contact? What overtone do you get? What
1: I take away from it, and this is what I've been saying in most of my radio shows or lectures, what have you. You know, we get sidetracked by this little gray guy, you know, the iconic gray man with his big black almond-shaped eyes and his spindly arms and something very dramatic. But actually, I think that what is being left out of the narrative, really, is that there are men and women that are coming here that are just like you and I.
0: Mm-hmm.
1: They've just benefited from greater time and greater knowledge. And they've mastered a number of critical things, and that would be like what we would, you know, on this planet. I, not to get into too personal growth about this story, but it is a personal growth story. And that is, you know, they've mastered things like the virtues, tolerance, selflessness, forgiveness, kindness, compassion, unconditional love, and they've risen to a higher plane of existence. And then their technological aspect has matched a more spiritual-based existence. And so then eventually they have come trepsing through the long distances it would take to even get here. Because actually Earth is an outpost. It's actually, it's not really considered in a busy area of the universe by cosmologists. We're almost an outpost. But they are coming here, and I believe they are coming here because they're vested in our DNA. They are vested in this process of birth, learning all life's lessons, the karmic bound souls that lovingly are brave enough to come and be born in the material world, and then live out their existence here and learn all the mastery of different things. And it can be beautiful and it can be terrifying. And then they return back to source. And we find out that men and women are coming here, and I believe very strongly that they are coming out of this area of what we call the Pleiades. It says in the lost books of Job that you are descendants of the house of Pleiades.
0: Mm-hmm.
1: Times. And so you'd have to ask yourself, why would the prophet even take time to write that?

0: matter is by Barbara Marciniak, and it's called Path of Empowerment. Mm-hmm. And it's really a personal, I know channeled material is subjective. I get it. But I also see that in that book is a treatise on the human experience as they might view it. And as we come here, in a very serious growth expansion experience in the lower realms, which we call third dimensional reality, and then and that they are watching over this, and that's probably others have validated this, and I would say that I found it to be pretty close to what I feel is pretty accurate here,
1: And so, I'm so curious, in your contact experiences, have you felt like they're teaching you some lessons, or they're just observing you? Is there a two-way communication going on, or they're just observing?
0: No, actually both. Some come here and observing. You'll notice in the great quest for disclosure and all what's going on here, you ever notice that you look for consistencies? One is the visitors that are here are always slightly they're always distant. They don't even allow themselves to be photographed, outside of maybe the odd one that captures a photograph, but they are non-intrusive on both their craft and their direct visitations. Another one is that they're not intrusive in any way when they pass through, right outside your home, believe it or not, or when they're passing over with a group of them. Might pass over a city, and you might see them as small lights that pass over very quickly. And then there's the flip side. And the flip side is that they are actually walking around you, and you are inspired by them. You actually, when you often have an inspiring moment, or say a warning, maybe of like, gee, I don't think I really should go down there today. Sometimes that's them talking to you. Now, that doesn't mean just extraterrestrials. That's a committee. That's a guide team that's walking with you. And there's layers to that. We can get into that in the show, maybe a little later. But there's layers to the higher ups, the seraphim, the cherubim, the angelics, and then it comes on down to various life form until eventually you have spirits that are just walking around you, and you don't even know. You think all your thoughts are your own, but actually you're sharing the space with some of them, and you hear them in your own mind's voice.
1: Right,
0: that's
1: right.
0: Comforting,
1: Exactly.
0: Yeah.
1: Yeah, I think the old worldview is to see ourselves as separate, and as we're becoming more conscious, we're realizing that we're in this sea of a sea of consciousness.
0: Sure.
1: And that our thoughts are all, it's like the stream of consciousness is intermingling. One of the things that I think about is how much the media makes an effort to terrorize us with, oh, they're going to come and conquer us and take over the world. And I'm thinking, wait a moment. I remember Bob Dean saying that they've been here over 10,000 years. If they were going to do that, they'd have done it already.
0: Bob Dean. I was very fortunate last year at Contact in the Desert to receive his Lifetime Achievement Award on behalf of him and to give a speech on behalf of Bob Dean. And I was shocked that they chose me, because why wouldn't you go for one of those bigger names on the poster, But I was very humbled to be asked to speak on behalf of him. And I said some very flowering words that are really true to his spirit, which, Bob was a consummate gentleman, absolutely a class act in every sense of the word. Charming.
1: And maybe for our audience that doesn't know him, you might just give a little background what he did, where he came from, what.
0: Bob was in the
1: Air Force. Sure, there are some that don't know.
0: Major Bob Dean. Bob was in the Air Force, and he was really involved in some of the early cases, like

0: well. Some of the other cases that came after that, he was decorated. He was, you know, a veteran and spoke not only later on in his life about extraterrestrials, but spoke early on, too. I think people don't know that, you know, Bob addressed the military, addressed veterans, addressed hospice patients, wounded veterans. In every sense of the word, he was really a humanitarian. And,
1: right. And he had top secret clearance, didn't he?
0: And he had top secret clearance, yeah. Right. You know, the places where they wouldn't invite me, I'll tell you that. You know, but yeah, he had top secret clearance to a lot of classified stuff, sure.
1: Well, yeah, I remember him mentioning that that his superior officer had given him this material to look at, which the military had been studying extraterrestrial UFO influence over the past 10,000 years. They had reviewed history and came to the conclusion that they'd been here a long time and that there was records of them all around the planet.
0: Sure. Absolutely. Without question. You know, it's show me somebody that doubts exactly this conversation that we're having, or doubts the existence of extraterrestrials, and they'll show you somebody that hasn't done their homework. Because if you've done enough, just a small amount of research, you find that, it's almost crazy to look out at infinity and the infinite amount of stars and everything else and all these reports of UFOs and not think that there is, you know, something that is here. There has always been a governing body on planet Earth. There's always been a spiritual hierarchy long before Christ, long before even recorded history as we know it, you know, before the pyramids or, you know, Dendera, you know, and all these areas of Egypt. They were always here in one form or another. And, you know, if you want to, you know, say that the Earth has flipped its axis about every 26,000 years, it's probably pretty accurate, you know, from what, you know, what they're finding. But, you know, you have to go to the experts for that. You know, there's some great people out there that do that kind of work. I'm a student too, you know, Kinsey. I'm the guy always just sort of, you know, listening at these expos and trying to piece the puzzle together myself.
1: Right. Well, you've had quite an opportunity to hear a broad spectrum of possibilities as to what this contact means. Like you're speaking now of the spiritual hierarchy and being here even before Christ. And I'm, you know, so curious as to, well, okay, I thought the Christ energy was infinite. So are you meaning the embodiment of the incarnation of Jesus, you know, like my mind just went off there.
0: No, recorded history as we know it. Yeah, of course. You know, Christ has existed, you know, infinite, you know, that goes, I don't think the mind has even room for that. But I'm just talking about his recorded embodiment for this world, you know, and, you know, so the world didn't start with Christ. He came here, you know, in the Christ light, the Christ energies, as we understand them, to whatever small degree we have, you know, probably been here for long, long time before the physical incarnation, and then prophets trying to foretell the story of what happened while he was here, which probably has a lot of accuracy in it, but, you know, wonders knows, and I think that when we pass on from the world here, we get to solve the great mystery and you have access to everything. And you kind of wake up like you've woken from a dream, you know, and you see the truth.
1: By the way, we're coming up on break, so we're just, we'll take up some of this conversation on the other side of the break. I do want to explore the idea of after we pass over and consciousness. We have 2 minutes. I shouldn't have cut you off so soon. I'm sorry, my dear.
0: Go ahead. No, continue. Sure.
1: So I think I'll postulate the question here and then we can take it over. So, you know, when we cross over to the other side, you know, many want to contact those who've gone on. And I'm just so curious if you've noticed any information about how long they are accessible, because seems to me that when we return to the all that is, we still have connection, but now we are exposed to such an expansive realm that, you know, maybe our checking in is fading as time is passing. I don't know. What's your sense of it?
0: Well, the 30-second version, since we're going to commercial, would be yes, right. They are most evident here when they pass. And as several weeks and then months pass, they do pull their energy back and they do go on to other assignments, but they do check back in throughout your whole life.
1: Okay, so you're listening to The Other Side of Midnight.com. Our show tonight is Extraterrestrials and the Nature of Reality. 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

0: Welcome back to The Other Side of Midnight. We're speaking with Robert Perala on extraterrestrials and the nature of existence. And we were just having a conversation about extraterrestrials and their influence on the planet and also about our energy as we cross over. Robert, where would you like to take up? Where would you like to continue?
1: Let's go to a little bit about how we can be responsible to our own life and make a connection to the other side. You know, I'm a big fan of James Van Praagh. It's a lovely book out there called now I'm on the radio, right? I can't think of it. I'll think of it in a second. But I was in his workshop over the weekend at the New Living Expo, where I saw you, actually.
0: Mm-hmm.
1: And so it's important that people learn to sit still. You know, when I was a kid, one of the big influences I had was, you remember 1967, you know, I don't know if you could remember back that far, but in 1967, the Beatles went to go see Maharishi Mahesh Yogi in the Himalayas. It's actually in an ashram. It's where the Ganges meets the plains of in Rishikesh, in Rishikesh. Anyway, and they asked John Lennon when he got back, "What did you learn from this Himalayan master?" People forget that John and George actually stayed there for 2.5 months during the height of their fame. And when he got back, he said, "What did you learn?" And he said, "We learned." He said that you had to sit still or you're never going to know. And that stayed with me my whole life. You know, most of us don't sit still and calm our mind and have even enough faith to receive necessarily. And it's about sitting still every day. Try to stay to a certain time if you can. I know that's very difficult. We're all very busy. But it's important that if you want to feel that sense of connection to the other side, it's a practice, and it takes a while. And then by sitting still and clearing your mind, and first allowing yourself to forgive yourself and allowing yourself to connect to the unseen and have faith a little bit, you'd be surprised at what's around you. And some people are really glad they took the time to sit still and making a connection between the material plane as we know it here and the non-material plane has always been one of my big things, and meditation is certainly a big part of that, to be able to sit still and allow the whole body, the endocrine system, all your chakra points, all this needs to calm down a bit, because the material plane is being invaded by an awful lot of things now, and more coming our way, you know. So
0: what technique would you suggest for clearing your mind?
1: I really like the Vedas method of just sitting still. You can lie down or sit in the lotus position, and usually you take a series of slow breaths, through your nose, and then exhale through your mouth, and just allow yourself to sit or be very, very still. Breathe in and out maybe 4 to 5 times, and then feel your body sinking. You know, one thing that really you can do is if you can do this in your backyard, so much the better, of allowing your spine to touch the ground and allowing your feet to touch the ground. Sometimes I lie down on the grass in the back, my spine on the ground, and then I pull my feet back so my feet back can sit on the actual lawn itself.
0: Mm-hmm.
1: You need to be close to the earth, because a lot of people, believe it or not, they're so concerned about those cool shoes that they're going to buy, never thinking. There's a lot of people that never actually touch the earth for weeks at a time, because they're always wearing shoes. But it's very important that you try to be in nature, and you try to sit still, and you try to clear your mind as much as possible, because the atmosphere is changing. And some people are starting to notice this new paradigm that we're entering into, where they're You had people on your show that have said, you know, I don't know what it is, but there's something going on here. It feels like something is almost talking to me. And I feel like there's something, there's a vibrational difference that the outside world just doesn't seem quite the same. Do you notice that?
2: For sure.
0: For sure. And you know, I think part of this thing that's not the same is like the awareness of the living earth, the consciousness of the planet, and connecting with the consciousness of the planet. And when you were talking about how many people never even touch the earth, you know, they're walking on cement, they're walking on their, with this insulation between them and the earth, not realizing how our human body so needs that kind of energy, the support of the earth for health.
1: Absolutely. And like Robin said, you know, Robin was very big in taking herbs. You know, you've got to, I'll tell you right now, one good way to get your body to relax better is you've got to keep your gut, your digestive very, very clean. A good herbal diet, cleanses, we're taking in a fantastic amount of toxins from everything from, cell phone signal frequencies, which are just absolutely filling up the atmosphere, to all the other toxins, pollutants, cars, diet, the fancy red and white boxes they sell you in your local grocery store. A lot needs to be looked at as far as keeping the body clean, and also your thoughts, because if you want to connect to the other side, it's really important that your thoughts are somewhat pure and happy. And that's not always easy. I know we're all carrying a lot of trauma. I know we have a lot of setbacks. And, you know, I mean, I listen to my thoughts sometimes, Cynthia, and I wouldn't even hang out with a guy like me. You know? And we all have that, right?
0: Yeah, we do. And, you know, when our thoughts are like that, like attracts like. So then you attract a kind of lower vibration consciousness to you that just multiplies the problem.
1: And it's mounting. Take a look at the last 30 years. You remember we would, you know, motion pictures are a very big part of our life, movies, and we grow up with them. And as far as extraterrestrials go, you know, movies over the last few decades have kind of shown you a scenario. And it's just designed to get you used to the idea, you know. And we'll notice that we started out with some innocent things, like when we were growing up, fun things, Lost in Space, I remember, the invaders, Close Encounters of the Third Kind comes to mind. Lovely films. And you've noticed that they've gotten a little darker and darker.
0: Yeah.
1: Until it's just not enough, until they've just got a mounted on. And I tell you, I go to the movies to look at the screen, not away. And it's important to, you know, what are you entertaining? You know, what do you really want to see in your life? Because your consciousness, your thoughts are actually going on above your head. I got to look this up here. I'll have to give you a better accurate date. But scientists found that the thoughts actually were not happening in the brain to the degree that we thought, but that are actually happening above. They're happening in
0: right.
1: The sphere.
0: Bruce Lipton talks about the field, yeah, that they're happening all around us. Like we're like a TV that's
1: right,
0: picking up the signals, and that the thoughts aren't even in our bodies. They are originating outside.
1: Right. The mind is the brain is a housing unit and a memory unit more than anything else. And, but yeah, our thoughts. I have a very strong regimen of keeping my hopefully keeping my thoughts pure and happy, because there's every situation in the world out there to bring you down into a darker, lower natured aspect, and that's why we see these big movements happening in, you know, in the music industry, and it's getting darker and darker, and the television. Darker and darker. My goodness, how did we get here?
0: Right. So what's your recipe when you're encountering your dark thoughts for turning them around? How do you pivot?
1: I'm a graduate of Tony Robbins. And Tony would always say, it takes repetition. Your brain and your thoughts are like a muscle. So it's really important to keep reminding yourself. You're not giving yourself permission to go there and ruminate. Little notes are handy, little reminders. There's a design to the day where you get up and you say, all right, this is another day in my assignment of being here in the material world. What am I going to do today to move, touch, and inspire myself and move, touch, and inspire other people? So I know people will say, oh, Robert, you know, you sound like you're the intergalactic Tony Robbins now. but it's true. And you notice how people are getting older and they're just bent over and they're looking down. And, you know, you can see their thoughts are just one of, the heaviness.
0: Right. And rigid. Oh, my gosh.
1: That's going to be guaranteed us anyway. But why make it worse, you know? So, yeah, it's a practice each day.
0: Mm-hmm. Mm-hmm. Have the extraterrestrials given you insights in that direction?
1: Yeah, of course. You know, I go back to the guides. The guides are extraterrestrials. Extra meaning extra or beyond. Terrestrial meaning terrain. I didn't expect to be in the extraterrestrial speaking field at all. If you'd asked me years ago, I never really gave it a lot of thought in the 80s. I was very, very busy making a lot of, making money. But I had my encounter in 1977, and that never went away. And I decided in 1994, after seeing other speakers, and I think I'd actually spoken to Greg Braden, and I thought, you know what? I think I can do this. You know, I put up a flyer in April of 1994, and I decided that I would just call it the extraterrestrials are here, and I listed some bullet points of things I'd want to talk about. Got a telephone call from the leader of MUFON at the time, Virgil Staff, great guy, he's passed now, and they said, have you been speaking a lot? And I said, yeah, he didn't ask me if I'd done a lecture before, so I thought, well, you got to start somewhere.
0: I've been talking to everyone I see.
1: Pretty well, yes. And I went up at the Divine Science Church on that fateful day. Actually, it was July 15th, if I remember it right. And it was one of those days where it was like 102 degrees. And I went up to face my accusers, which in those days, that's kind of a fun thing. But all the members of MUFON Curiosity Series, in those days, we didn't have the internet, really. And so, you'd have 140 people coming to see a Sunday lecture. Because the internet today is giving the milk away for free. But that said, I went up and I gave a talk, and guy comes up to me and says, the damnedest thing I've ever heard. Can you come to Stanford University and just tell them the same story, just the way you told us here, and we'll pay you to do that. We charge like $4 at the door. And I thought, really? And so it never stopped. People, when they come see me, they want to, I present a variety show. Which is, we want to make it all about them, because it is about them. But first, we thought, okay, well, what happened with my encounter? And we go through that, and then we go into a little bit of the origin of the soul, and how did you get here? What deciding factors brought you here to the material world? And then we look at a lot of sciences, near-death experiences, and then we look at little better techniques of monitoring our own life and some personal growth stuff. And then we take off into what awaits us on the other side. So it's I wouldn't say I'm the greatest researcher in the world. I am a finder of fascinating things. I've put them in a really good PowerPoint presentation, and it just keeps going year after year. But I'm not the latest guy. I'm not like Richard. Richard, if you want a researcher, go to Richard. Go to Richard Dolan, go to Richard Hoagland, go to Greg Braden. Those guys are real serious researchers that are constantly finding something new about an area of the world or astronomy or something. But actually, my message has been not changing a lot, but it's always been inspiring and fun.
0: Right. Well, I think what captures me, and I imagine appeals to your audiences, is how genuine you are when you're telling about your experience. Like, I'm thinking about, okay, so he went up on a spacecraft with extraterrestrials, and I'm thinking, okay, was this a physical spacecraft? Was this an etheric spacecraft? Are these extraterrestrials in blood bodies, or are they transparent apparitions? I'm so curious. You want to tell us about your experience? I mean, like, what's the inside scoop of being inside a spacecraft? And what are these beings like?
1: You know, I was in the California-Nevada border where in the area of Lake Tahoe, yeah.
0: Okay.
1: And so it was a ski resort. Incredibly, we had a townhouse, and it was in Heavenly Valley, of all places, right?
0: Oh, yeah, I've been there.
1: Yeah, and I was on a skiing vacation, and I was meditating one night, and I called out to a crystalline sky. I remember raising my palms to the sky, not thinking about extraterrestrials, but just wondering if there was anything out there, I would like to meet it. And I lit a candle and I did a little prayer. And this would be December 26th, 1977. So I was 22 then and 63 now. But,
0: and you're lighting a candle outside?
1: Yeah, I lit a candle out in the cold, cold December night.
0: Oh, beautiful.
1: Yeah, I was a naive 22-year-old lighting the candle, talking to the universe.
0: I love it.
1: But someday something will show up someday,
0: Mm-hmm.
1: Went to bed, didn't think anything of it. 2:30 in the morning, I'm startled by what looked like, it was just unbelievable, really. It was like an arcing storm of brilliant, extraordinary light. Flash.
0: Now you're indoors. When you say you went to bed, you're indoors or were you still outdoors? Were you sleeping outside or inside?
1: No, I was definitely inside and I was sleeping downstairs. Now, it was like a storm had come into the room. It was like incredible flashes of lightning. And in front of me materialized what looked like three silver-suited astronauts somehow, and I started to scream, and as soon as I started to scream, I was encased in like a blue bubble of some kind, and it was frozen.
0: You were frozen?
1: Yeah, I was just frozen.
0: Like immobile, you mean, not cold, but immobile.
1: Yeah, immobile.
0: Yeah, okay.
1: And I remember very distinctly just not being able to move at all. And they wore like these silver-like spacesuits. They had visors. I saw no faces. They had like an orange antenna on the top of their helmet. It almost looked like they were about maybe 8 feet tall. And I couldn't control anything, any movement at all. And somehow,
0: were you terrified?
1: Well, to say the least. But. But in some ways, I didn't have time to think about it too much. It's almost too much for the mind to really, it's too much, And I remember it felt like there was a tunnel that opened up of a swirling light, incredible, incredible light. And I started to hurl through this tunnel.
0: Oh my gosh.
1: And it burned terrible. I mean, I remember at one point surrendering to death. Because I thought that's the only option is that you can't live on fire. And I thought, I'll pass away. I surrender. And when I surrendered, it let go of me a little bit. And suddenly it was okay. And then I started to resist again. I started to become conscious again. And then it started to burn again. And then without any warning, I was suddenly in a sphere of some kind. I can't say that I was taken aboard a spacecraft. I would say I was taken into a room of some kind that had a hue around it. It was all incandescent light everywhere, kind of grayish, heavenly sphere, kind of had no walls, it had no corners. And I remember there was like a large glass, almost a blisk-like object or something in front of me. And then suddenly, I'll speed up the story here, but suddenly I was hurling through this tunnel, and then I was back in the room, and when I was in this sphere or whatever, nobody spoke to me. There was no one there to greet me. I would love to tell you when I went through the light that it'd be one of those wonderful stories about, you know, the ones I'm talking about, you know, when you go through the light and you go, it was so beautiful. It was
0: right.
1: I went through this wonderful light. Well, that's not this story, actually. I love that to be this story, but that's not this story. This story, it was painful. And when I was suddenly hovering again now above my bed in this blue bubble, lowered down on the bed, these astronauts that had this flash of lightning coming off of them, and these suits seemed to just vaporize. And I was lowered on the bed, the blue bubble disappeared, the tunnels closed up, and I was lying there in a state of absolute shock, which lasted maybe an hour and a half, I don't know, something like that. And I eventually threw up over the side of the bed, crawled across the floor to get into the bathroom. I thought I needed to get some water. I needed to see if I'm all here even. I was in such shock. And when I turned on the light and saw myself in the mirror, I was sunburned from head to toe. And I had like a honey or like oil substance. I was covered in it, and like a honey material of some kind.
0: Oh my goodness.
1: Needless to say, I didn't want to see anything like that ever.
0: So you were touching this. Did it have a scent? I mean, could you smell it, or did you taste it, or?
1: Oh no, I actually didn't taste it. I just was in a state of shock, shaking, and I just knew I was sunburned, and I was soaked in the stuff. And I went to lie back in my bed, and I could still see this like flashing inside my mind. Somehow I didn't have complete control of all my thoughts. It was like I had flashes, convulsions going on. The image of them standing there. Now, understand that if extraterrestrials, they can come in many forms, they can visit you in many ways, they can visit you while you're downstairs, and people can be sleeping upstairs and be absolutely not knowing anything even took place.
0: Mm-hmm. So they're like multidimensional. They're like coming through some kind of portal, dimensional portal.
1: Yes.
0: Mm-hmm.
1: Yeah.
0: And are they solid, like you're solid, or are their vibrations so speeded up that they're more like an apparition?
1: Well, it wasn't an apparition like in the sense that I could see through them, because I couldn't see through them. It was more like they were encased in this wild light flashing violently around them, and they were solid. But I can't say for sure if they were solid, because they were glowing so brilliant that it would be very difficult to say if they were solid or not,
0: you know. What comes to my mind as you say that is thinking, well, these travelers, if they're like this kind of frequency, they may not be traveling the way we travel. I mean, they could be on the other side of the galaxy and be appearing that way. I mean, like maybe they don't travel like we travel linearly. Maybe they are, you know, like when they talk about in quantum physics and when the two items entanglement, maybe there's a kind of energy where they could teleport by thought.
1: Absolutely. Without question. Sure. Absolutely. They can transcend, I think, incredible distances, not necessarily even in a craft, as we might figure, because it would only seem reasonable that there would be a vehicle. But I believe that they can get here by other means that we haven't even considered yet.
0: Well, when you're speaking of that light room that you were taken to, that had no walls, it almost feels like you were taken into this other dimension rather than into a machine craft.
1: Absolutely. Absolutely. I don't have the capacity to say which. I'd love to have more detail to the story. But after the break, you know, there's a series of incredibly funny things that happen after this whole episode that,
0: okay,
1: that you almost like your head spins around going, how could this have happened?
0: Well, did anyone, I mean, like, were there other people in the house when this happened? Did you tell them or did they see the stuff on you or?
1: No. Yes. Well, first of all, my sister, my mom and my dad were sleeping upstairs. When I came to the following day, it was my mother looking down at me and she asked me if I was ever going to get up. And I looked up and I looked around and I was still in a state of shock. And she says, what? How are you, why are you, why is your face so red? Why are you so sunburned? And I didn't say a word. I honestly didn't. I thought, okay, this is some kind of manifestation or a dream. I dismissed it at first.
0: Right.
1: But, you know, later on when we get into the story, you find that series of things that happen and say, okay, well, wait a minute. This is an encounter. But that would take a number of months to understand that. And I would have to meet the right people, which include Dr. J. Allen Hynek, the founder of this whole industry.
0: Uh-huh. And did you still have the oil on you when your mom saw you?
1: No, I just looked, I felt it on me a little bit, but there was not much trace of it. And I was just sunburned from head to toe, not real badly. It seemed like whatever it was, it started to dissipate as I passed out.
0: Uh-huh.
1: So,
0: wow.
1: Yeah, see.
0: What an amazing experience.
1: Yeah. So here we are talking about it in the year 2019. Unbelievable.
0: Yeah. I would imagine you probably relive it over and over.
1: You want to know something? I've never had one dream about it. That's hard to believe. However, I have had other people, after the break, I'll tell you, I've had other people that could tell me even a little bit about it without me telling them anything.
0: Okay, so let's take it away to the break time here. You're on the other side of midnight.com. Our guest tonight is Robert Perala. The show is Extraterrestrials and the Nature of Existence. And we'll catch you on the other side of midnight.

anybody in the alternative field, you can hear this all the time. You can see it in communications all the time with the researchers, that it's really tough to keep going, keep this stuff afloat. It's not mainstream yet, although it's getting there. And we'll talk about some of that tonight, but it is tough. And I want you guys out there, those new listeners that are coming in, those that are going to come throughout the night, which I will mention, is to think about very much joining Club 19.5. Now, what it gives you access to is all of the broadcasts that Richard has done since, I believe, 2015 up until now. And there's been a few of us guest hosts that have come in and helped out when we've, you know, when he's needed us, you know, et cetera. And that's not only that, but you get perks that will, that we've started and we're going to do more just to keep it on the air. In Richard's case, he's a researcher and he comes in twice a week working on this show. And right now he needs a bit of time for himself. So that's one thing I want you to think about. Another one is the donate button. It's on the homepage, theothersideofmidnight.com. It's on the homepage. You can find it there. Please, in your hearts, think about a contribution. Whatever you can manage would be so helpful. You can find the button also on each page on the left-hand column. It's at the top. And if you're using your phone, you should be able to find that on your navigation.

0: And good evening, everyone, or good morning, or good afternoon, depending upon where you are on this rotating globe. Welcome to the other side of midnight, that magical time between dusk and dawn when, you know, the stuff you just bypass during daytime and say, ah, come on, give me a break. At this time of night, it was traditional up until a couple of years ago to say that we would talk about things at this time of night that you couldn't really discuss in polite society in daytime when the sun was up. Now, of course, that whole model is chucked into an old cocked hat because weirdness is going on around us 24/7. And folks, it may not be decelerating. It may actually be accelerating over the next few days or weeks or even months, because what we're trying to do is we're trying to match the curves of public discourse, the stuff going on, social chatter, social media, you know, news, main news folks and all that, with this model that we have that cyclically on this planet, we go through periods where the background physics, the literal etheric torsion field, hyperdimensional model of reality that we've been trying to put together for 30 some years, comes to a peak, kind of, you know, rings everybody's chimes. I mean, I've said over and over and over again, just look around you, the good are getting better and the bad are getting worse. Well, we don't want that. We don't want to see bad get worse. But if you look around, there is certainly a panoply of all kinds of social behaviors. Well, tonight we're going to talk about something that kind of will connect these dots, will provide some interstitial glue for this model. Because remember, up until relatively recently, these kinds of discussions were dismissed by a lot of folks, most folks, as, oh, that New Age nonsense, that you know, hippie stuff. Not anymore, because we've got measurements. Let me introduce my first guest and second guest for the first half hour, because Clyde's going to have to leave us. But Sam is with us for the entire morning, next 3 hours. Dr. Sam Osmanagić is a Bosnian-born Houston, USA resident, author, researcher, and businessman. He discovered an ancient pyramid complex in Visoko, Bosnia-Herzegovina, consisting to date of 11 artificial structures kind of masquerading as ancient eroded hills. These are, in no order of particular importance, the Bosnian Pyramid of the Sun, the Bosnian Pyramid of the Moon, the Bosnian Pyramid of Love, the Bosnian Pyramid of the Dragon, the Temple of Mother Earth, Vranica Tumulus, Dolovi Tumulus, Genji Tumulus, the KT Cake Tunnels, the Underground Labyrinth of Ravne, and Ravne II Tunnels as well. When Sam found this amazing complex, and I'm not going to get into the nitty-gritty because we have limited time and I want to get right to what we're going to talk about, which is these amazing new measurements, which was, you know, many, many years ago. Of course, nobody believed him. And Sam has created an archaeological park with the aegis of the Bosnian government, which basically has carved out a preserve there in Bosnia to do something that most citizens cannot do reliably with acceptance almost anywhere else in the world. And that is create a milieu for citizen science, where folks with bright ideas and good logical reasoning can propose to Sam that with that pyramid or pyramid complex under his purview, he can conduct scientific experiments that would never be imagined by the mainstream. So in that context, a couple weeks ago, actually less than that, maybe a week ago, some really crazy guy came to Sam with a really harebrained notion. What if you wired the pyramid during the eclipse, tried to measure what's going on with that weird radial beam sticking out the top and aimed up into outer space 24/7? And what if you, during the eclipse, got different results than when the moon is not eclipsed? And lo and behold, last night on the 27th of July of 2018, after a Herculean, you know, several days effort, as Dr. Osmanagić is going to report in the next few minutes, amazingly interesting results were recorded during the eclipse at the Bosnian ancient mega pyramid. And we will be discussing those preliminary results in a moment. Also joining us on the air, because I actually teased some of this on his show last night, is my old friend Clyde Lewis. Clyde is an interest in things that go bump in the night, like I do. And this is one of those things where it literally could go bump in the night. So we were discussing what would be the social implications if Sam's measurements turned out positive, if we could establish an actual energetic, unique link between that massive pyramid in Bosnia and the moon, 239,000 miles away. And lo and behold, well, anyway, let's you know, enough of this teasing. Dr. Osmanagic, you're on the air. What did you hear last night?
1: Well, first of all, good morning from Bosnia. It is 6 a.m. in southern Europe. I'm very happy to join you again, Richard. And I'm glad that you were the one who a week ago asked me to do some measurements during the moon eclipse. Obviously, it was a very important astronomical event. As we explained our listeners during the last couple of shows, what we have in the heart of Bosnia is a huge pyramid complex that really acts as a huge energy machine. We have proven during the last 13 years that the ancient builders were applying the elements of sacred geometry, using pyramids as the most powerful geometrical shape when it comes to the energy, to create machines that's been working for, according to the radiocarbon dating, for 29,200 years. So, the good thing about this project is that it is run by the non-profit, non-government foundation. So instead of like Egyptian pyramids being jealously guarded by archaeologists, we've been applying interdisciplinary scientific knowledge, and we've been encouraging scientists from different disciplines to come to join us, to test, to measure, to analyze, to date. So just a few days back, actually, Monday back, we've done measurements with our team of electrical engineers. And the head of the team was engineer Goran Marjanovic from Belgrade, Serbia. And he's been doing measurements since 2010. And what we did on your website, we are giving the list of the equipment and instruments that we use during the measurement.
0: Okay, hold it there. We tell everybody to go to theothersideofmidnight.com. When you get there, click on tonight's graphic for Dr. Osmanagic, the pyramid with the beam, you know, exiting the top. That will take you to the guest page. Scroll down till you get to Dr. Sam's items. And there is a series of images. 1, 2, 3, 4, 5. There are images showing what you guys were doing last night on the apex, measuring the field and the radio emissions during the longest lunar eclipse of the 21st century. Sam?
1: Good. Well, so we've been using the same equipment for years now, and the list that we are giving you shows 7 different instruments, starting with the Tesla meter, tri-field meter, digital multimeter, VF broadband amplifier, and of course the oscilloscope, S-meter, and the life energy meter, which is an interesting instrument. It's heliognosis model. It's scientific instruments to measure the level of so-called orgone energy. So we've been able to compare results in the last 8-9 years. The last measurements before this one that we did was in May. So May 11th, 2:35 p.m., we've done measurements. The next measurement was done just before.
0: Sam, how long do these measurement periods last?
1: You mean during the measurements?
0: No. How long do you take measurements?
1: Well, it's usually 3 times a year.
0: No, I mean in terms of a session. How long is the session?
1: Well, the measurements usually several hours.
0: Yeah, that's what I've been for
1: 3 days, and we do several measurements because we have several locations. Of course, the major is the Bosnian Pyramid of the Sun, which is really the biggest, the largest pyramid on the planet in terms of the height. The Great Pyramid of Egypt, almost 147 meters. Here we have more than 270 meters, so two times bigger. And in volume, it is like five times the Great Pyramid of Egypt. But also the Bosnian Pyramid of the Moon, 190 meters, also bigger than the Great Pyramid of Egypt. Then we have a total of five pyramid structures. We have tumulus complex. We do measurements also in the underground tunnels. It's a huge prehistoric labyrinth which runs for tens of miles. So usually it takes, 3 to 5 days to complete all the measurements. But we, do it in a very systematic way, 3 times a year. But results usually match, when we do it in this way. So last time we did it in May, just 2 months back, and the next measurements was done 5 hours before the moon eclipse. It was exactly 5:04 p.m. on July 27th. It was like 4.5 hours before the moon eclipse. And then the next measurement was during the moon eclipse. Here in Bosnia, it started at 9:15 p.m., lasted about 1.5 hour, a little bit more.
0: This is totality.
1: Yes, the final measurement was done the next morning. It was about 8-9 hours after the moon eclipse. So we were really able to compare the results just before, just after, and 2 months back. The interesting thing is that the results from May and 4 hours before the moon eclipse match each other. So no visible changes.
0: Ah. Now, wait a minute. 5 hours before the eclipse, the moon moves about 0.5 degree per hour. So that would be 2.5 degrees or 5 times the width of the full moon in that period of time that you were measured. It was 5 times further out from the shadow of the Earth than its own diameter. So that means you're getting no effects with that close a sight line. These alignments to work, which is why I really suspected this one was going to work, have to be geometrically almost right down the middle of the shadow, so you get the zero alignment, and that's when everything changes.
1: Exactly right. So the measurement during the moon eclipse, even though these are preliminary results, but the measurements show a significant increase in the intensity of the electric field. Why is the electric field important? Well, the previous years have shown us that through really the very top, and the measurements has been done on the very top of the Bosnian Pyramid of the Moon, it has shown that the electrical field is actually the most important aspect of the measurement. Even though we can register the ultrasound, the infrasound, and so on, but the electrical field, it seems that it moves through the top of the Bosnian Pyramid of the Sun, going towards the universe, actually towards the sun during the daytime. And the frequency, 28 kilohertz. There's a frequency, but when it comes to the strength of the signal, it has shown the significant increase in the intensity of the electrical field. And on the photos, on the illustrations that I sent, that it is on the website, it is the red signal, it's the amplitude. And it was 3 times.
0: Oh my God, look at that.
1: 3 times the increase.
0: Bingo.
1: When we compare to the signal which was registered just 4.5 hours before that. So now that was significant. And even though I'm not an engineer, my PhD is in Mayan pyramids, in sociology, in the history of civilizations. Now that was amazing, and that is extremely high effect of this astronomical event. So it seems really that our planet has such a strong connection to the cosmic bodies. And the pyramid of the sun do react to those events.
0: Mm.
1: That was the one thing. And then the next thing that the images show that the signal spectrum during the eclipse is much, much higher during the eclipse. And as you can see, that the harmonics, much more harmonics in the range that's been measured from 1 kilohertz to 62 kilohertz. So I would say, even though these are preliminary, but you know, we can see on the first few photos that we have very strong scientific arguments that the Bosnian Pyramid of the Sun was much more active during this event. What does that mean? I don't know how the pyramid can respond in such a way, but it's been happening because it has been measured, meaning it's been proved. Now, the full report we should have in 1 week with all other instruments, but what we got processed is really amazing. And I must admit that you were right, that there is a huge impact. I was expecting maybe some

0: the direction. For example, during the noon, at the noon time, it is mostly oriented to the south. In the afternoon, southwest. In the evening, west. Meaning it follows the path.
1: It's following the sun.
0: So, yeah, because in the morning, the sun is east, noontime, south, afternoon, southwest, evening, west. What does that mean? Does it mean that somehow the pyramid communicates with the sun, using the sun as some type of the cosmic gate, and maybe through the sun with other solar systems? So we said, well, it seems that we have the base of the cosmic internet here.
1: Yeah, and exactly. And it's the torsion field. It's what's vibrating the field that generates electromagnetism. This etheric field, the torsion field, as the Russians call it, it's the fundamental field. It's the genesis field. It's which was shown in Star Trek. So I figured there had to be measurable echoes going back and forth in that path length between the Bosnia pyramid and the moon passing through the center of the shadow last night. Clyde, you've been sitting there listening. What's your reaction to the idea that what we predicted on your show last night, we find is true on my show tonight?
2: Well, first of all, I'm astonished and I feel a bit vindicated both for me and you. Most of the time when you explain to regular people or to some skeptics that you know that things like solar eclipses and lunar eclipses do have an effect on the planet, we knew prior to the eclipse.
1: And on consciousness, on people, on living beings.
2: On consciousness, yes. It affects us on a tribal level. I mean, it's something
1: you got
2: that, you know, when we were our ancestors looked up and they saw the moon darken or the sun darken, it affected them on a very, very, I guess you call it core belief level. I think it affects us in the same way, but most of the skeptics out there say, it doesn't affect anything. It doesn't affect the tides. It doesn't affect.
1: Do you realize that last night, given the hemisphere over which this lunar eclipse occurred, which was Africa, Asia, Europe, Russia, China, more people, more billions of people saw this with their own two eyes, not on SLU, not on the internet, not on television, but because in that part of the world, that hemisphere of the world, most people are still living agrarian country lives, and they're outside in connection with nature, and so they could not help but be exposed to this, have their attention focused on this. So imagine the tremors in the force, gentlemen, when billions of people are looking at that phenomenon in the sky and thinking in the same direction in synchronization with billions of others looking at that thing in the sky.
2: Imagine, you're looking at a metaphysical domino effect.
1: You got it. You got it. And I wanted Sam to be able to measure the damn thing, and he did.
2: Yes, we're going to see. I think we're going to see effects. The effects are going to be evident probably within the next few days.
1: Well, my friend who I wanted to get on the show and I was unable to reach her, Maria Wheatley in England, who's the, shall we say, alternative archaeologist who measures ancient sacred sites for energies by dowsing and other techniques. She says, and she said on a couple of shows, that the primary effects, Sam and Clyde, come after the event, because they're not symmetrical in space-time. So when you do the really intensive analysis of what you saw last night, Sam, I'm also predicting you will see an asymmetry. The ingress will not look or sound the same as the exit from the eclipse. They are asymmetrical.
0: Well, we haven't processed the third measurement, which happened like nine hours after the moon eclipse. But
1: that'll be so interesting.
0: Like I said, in a week we're going to know the results. But Richard, you are right. This is very significant measurements, and in this, and you mentioned the torsion fields or the scalar waves. You mentioned the ether. Now this is very important because, as you know, the classical the science is talking about, you know, electromagnetism. It's talking about, let's call them Hertzian waves. They mean the radio waves. They mean infrared. They mean visible light. They mean ultraviolet, Rentgen, gamma, and so on. And, you know, they can go through vacuum. They can go through free space. But

0: electromagnetism. You know, we watch TV, we watch, you know, we listen radio, mobile phones, and we know about it. This is the classical. But now we are talking about the torsion fields. And yes, the Russian physicists, they've been working on it for 50 years now. And if we have the torsion fields, they need the media to move. And there's the ether. So now Tesla and the whole, you know, generations of independent researchers who've been talking about it, it's proved that they have been right. Because the torsion fields, of course, they can be, you know, standing fields, they can, you know, but they can also move extremely quick, not in the classical way they go from point A to point B, but they can move through the universe with the unlimited speed. So instead of the speed of light as the, you know, the biggest speed in the universe, now we are getting something different, something that can move from one end of the galaxy to another one almost instantly. And I think that this research in Bosnia will bring the whole revolution, not in archaeology, it's the old thing already, but in the physics, in the astronomy, in the way people, you know, been thinking. And, you know, I know that they've been teaching us as kids, you know, that 85% of the universe is vacuum. There is nothing there. Wrong. There is always something there, some electrical particles that can be used as a medium to move information, to move the energy. And
1: see, the one thing, Sam, that I wished I'd been able to do is to get you an Accutron, because when you compare the Accutron measurements, which are basically changes of inertia, mass and inertia, which is not electromagnetic. That's how we know this is variations in the underlying torsion field, because that's what changes mass and inertia, the literal constituents of space-time, the fabric, the geometry of space. So with the Accutron, that's what we're measuring. What I'd like to do, now that you know this, this is real, is to get you a set, a system, so we can install it on the Bosnian Pyramid of the Sun and set it up automatically to take readings, you know, for months at a time and send them by the internet to me and to other people. And we'll just start logging statistically the cosmic variations as this pyramid is changing in relation to its cosmic brotherhood connections. I mean, this is the cosmic connection that Kepler, you know, the music of the spheres, this is what he was talking about in code.
2: There were so many people who talked about the music of the spheres, saying that
1: he was the first. Come on.
2: Yes. The planets would converse with one another. And if you recall, Richard, I had presented on my program, it was, I think, a few days ago, the communication between Saturn and Enceladus.
1: Yes, same thing.
2: Yes.
1: And see, the radio stuff they're picking up, like JPL has these receivers on the Galileo, and they pick up these, you know, signals, not Galileo, but also Cassini. They're listening to the radio part of what's going on, but they're missing the underlying creation of what's going on, which is the torsion field changes. And that's Sam's pyramid. Now, there are ways to build technology to measure the torsion field. I've got one. It's called the Accutron. There are other ways to sense the torsion field, and we need to put our heads together, Sam, and think of some easy, cheap ways to do this, because we need to get a full-time health report, not just three times a year, but 24/7 automated, because this thing is breathing and vibrating and tremulousing and doing all kinds of other signaling in terms of the cosmic connection alignments.
0: Exactly. Now, maybe again for the listeners who haven't been listening to us before, the Bosnian Pyramid of the Sun is a four-sided pyramid. Well, three sides have been preserved perfectly. The fourth one has been damaged, but still we are talking about the pyramids. The three main pyramids, Sun, Moon, Dragon, they form equilateral triangle.
1: Isn't that special?
0: Between their tops, 2,170 meters, Sun, Moon, Dragon, and back to the Sun. Of course, equilateral triangle, the perfect geometrical shape in an angle at 60 degrees, part of the sacred geometry. Inside this triangle, another one, the top of the Love Pyramid, Temple of Mother Earth, entrance to the tunnels and the river, another triangle within a triangle, again, sacred geometry. The ancients were very smart. They knew.
1: Yeah, but Sam, it's not just any old ancient sacred geometry. In three dimensions, it's a tetrahedron, which is the key to the physics in terms of what's inscribed in planets. And the reason that the signals are going to be asymmetric going in and coming out is because the moon and the sun and the earth are rotating. And these signals come from the effects of their interaction rotations, like ripples in a ripple tank.
0: What do we find with the
2: planets in opposition to the sun? I mean, we have this whole string of
1: hold that thought right there, and if you can hang on for like another 5 minutes, we can get to that, because the same night that Sam is measuring the moon, remember, there's another celestial body that was hanging up there in the sky only 7 tetrahedral degrees away from the moon, the planet Mars, which last night on the 27th was in direct geometric opposition to the sun, simultaneous with the opposition of the moon, which created the conditions for the eclipse. So, I mean, you had to measure something last night, Sam, and you really lucked out. You really lucked out. Tell you what, everyone, hold it there. We're at the bottom of the hour. My guest this morning is Dr. Sam Osmanogic and Clyde Lewis, my old friend from Ground Zero. And we're talking about history. We're talking about measurements, resonant frequency measurements made last night during the total eclipse of the moon, the longest eclipse of the 21st century. Bang, right out of the box, okay? And Sam was able to measure with a range of technologies, all of which are listed on the Other Side of Midnight website. And we're going to get into what the Mars opposition might have done to the signals when we return. You're on the Other Side of Midnight. My name is Richard C. Hoagland. Don't touch that dial.

I want to talk to you in the audience around the planet tonight. I want to talk to you about the kind of meta objectives of the Enterprise mission and The Other Side of Midnight, this radio show that you're listening to right now. As you know, we have sponsored a number of important research projects through this show over the last couple, 3 years. We've raised money for electrogravitics, for M-Drive research. We're looking very hard now at this whole orgone accumulator technology. And I want to use the Accutron, this inertial sensor, which I developed following the lead of Bruce De Palma many, many decades ago, to put the Accutron in an orgone situation, in the accumulator or in an orgone blanket, these multi-layered concoctions that somehow seem to trap or densify the ether. And yes, ether is real. There is a physics of the ether. And the problem is that it all costs money. It all costs funds. So we've added a new wrinkle to the Other Side of Midnight website. Over on the left-hand side, if you go to theothersideofmidnight.com and just look over on the left, you'll see under the banners which say things like home, tonight show, there's a donate button. And there's also some donate buttons in the middle of the page if you happen to get the right show. But mainly over on the left, it says donate now. Normally, I don't like asking folks for money. But money is energy. Money is the ability in this culture to do things, to accomplish things. And as Father Tiso said a moment ago, there is a huge need and necessity for a game changer. We need to bring humanity back together to realize its commonality and not its differences. And that's in part what this show is trying to do with a variety of programs. And part of our research effort is trying to do with a variety of projects there. So if you have some spare change, if you have more than spare change, go to that button. Go to the left-hand Donate Now button and click on it and send us what you can spare, because communication in the 21st century costs. Everything costs.

0: And welcome back on this Saturday night, the 28th of July. My guests this morning are Dr. Sam Osmanogich and Clyde Lewis. Sam is the guy who discovered this amazing pyramid complex, this extraordinarily ancient and incredibly important pyramid complex in Bosnia. And last night, he wired the pyramid, because we know it does emit energies. And lo and behold, during the eclipse, Clyde and I were talking about on Clyde's show on Friday night before we got these results, we predicted that this should indeed, if the model of connections and eclipses, alignments, you know, tremors in the force, people feeling strange and a little bit out of, because something's happening in their consciousness field. Well, that's all kind of airy-fairy New Age talk until you get measurements. And last night, Sam got measurements. So, Sam, what do you think you're going to find when you tease out in the data the companion alignment of Mars in opposition last night during the eclipse?
1: Well, first, I was happy to witness both events. First, the moon eclipse. We were, even though that day was cloudy and even rainy early afternoon, but by the evening it was all cleared up, so you could clearly see the moon going from its usual bright color to light brown and then to dark brown and to reddish color. So it was really amazing view. And then next to the moon, very close, was it looked like a bright star, but of course it was Mars. And I've never seen such a beautiful view, of very, very bright planet. So, I mean, just from that standpoint of view, it was amazing view, and I was happy to witness that. Now, once we analyze all three results, just before the moon eclipse and during and after, we might learn something more about the influence of Mars. And at this point, I cannot tell you anything because we haven't done that, you know, detailed measurements. But I think that Mars had its role, of course.
0: Well, again, we've got numbers. And, you know, as I said, you might be able to tease the details because there should be asymmetries because Mars was off to the side of the shadow of the Earth. So the moon had to kind of pass through that entry point. Clyde, you were thinking of a question before we went to break.
2: I was just curious about that because of the fact that we had a number of people on the program after you appeared talking about the effects, what precursory effects were seen, namely the idea that two things that we can expect. One, we could probably expect some revelatory information that may jar us in a certain direction, that may change the way we perceive ourselves. And the other was perhaps a planned war that would break out within days, maybe between now and Wednesday, which was an idea that was brought about because, of course, the position of Mars, depending on how you see it, whether it would be retrograde or obviously in another direction, would certainly be sending out signals that would affect us again on a tribal level, on a level that would be a lot deeper than, you know, it probably in the same way it affected the Bosnian pyramid. When you're looking at ancient artifacts, you're looking at what's inside of us anciently, the very things that we've carried from generation to generation, we sense and feel that when we had in Russia, the sun turned black for 3 hours because of some explosion in the sky. We had Greece catch fire. Most of Greece burned. We have fires all over the northern part of Europe. We have all of these things that...
0: Well, look at what's going on in California. Both. That's our lead story on Radio with Pictures. Yeah. Now, I look at the synchronicity of all these things as not disconnected, but part of the same rise of the background physics, which, like this Mercury retrograde, which we're now entering into, we now know from measurements that the geometry of two planets hanging in the sky relative to each other, you know, two nights ago, had a measurable, amazing 3 times change in the dynamics, the energy dynamics of that huge pyramid there in Bosnia. Standard theory says this is impossible. Standard physics says nothing like this should be measured or measurable. But Sam, you're sitting on a powder keg because you're number one on the runway, quoting Aldrin. This is amazing fundamental science that these ancient structures were designed and built for manipulation and use of these invisible torsion field enhanced energies.
1: And imagine if we were able to do same measurements on the top of the Giza pyramids, Teotihuacan,
0: yes,
1: Palenque, Koh Ker in Cambodia, Shanxi pyramids in China, Peruvian pyramids, and so on. That would be, I think, amazing. And then we would see how many pyramids are still active, how they react, how, you know. So I think that hopefully in the future, once the, you know, the science really opens up, we should be able to measure that, because unfortunately at this point archaeologists do not want physicists or electrical engineers or sound engineers on their pyramids. But of course the purpose is not to have them as a burial place for the pharaohs or kings, but to have very active energy machines. You know, for those who don't know, the major measurements that we've done on the top of the Bosnian pyramids, first in the area of the electromagnetism, and we were looking for the source of electromagnetic radiations. And then based on the frequencies that we are getting, 28 kilohertz, the three institutes confirmed that the source has to be 2,440 meters either above or below the zone of measuring. Of course, above, you should be able to see some type of huge iron plate or whatever. It's not there, so it has to be below the ground. And the next thing, the ultrasound, we measured two lower frequencies, 9.3 hertz, the next one 18.8 hertz, the central is between 28.3 and 28.4, the next one 37.8, higher 47.2. So the distance among peaks are 9.4 hertz. So, you know, once you have such a perfectly regular distances, you have to have an artificial source. Now, what we can see, you know, of course, you have electromagnetism, and during the archaeological digging, we've been finding so much quartz crystal on top of the pyramid, on the sides of the pyramids, inside the concrete. You can see in the cracks in the concrete blocks, we can find the pieces of quartz crystal. We are finding it in the underground tunnels. So, of course, electromagnetism, hitting the quartz crystal, piezoelectrical effect, you have mechanical waves, or in our case, ultrasound. So the ancients were so smart, they were using all these natural elements. They were probably adding some. They placed the pyramids above underground water flows. You know, water moves, releases negative ions. We have water flows under the ground, not only on one, but on several levels, meaning between the water flows, electricity is being generated. We measure more stuff like argon energy. Argon energy, ability to receive electromagnetism. Argon energy in the contaminated cities, 25-30% on the scale 1 to 100. In the villages, 60. On the Bosnian pyramids and in the Bosnian pyramid tunnels, 100%.
0: Well, it had to be. Has to be.
1: Yes. So, I mean, the ancients were smart. They used everything they could find.
0: See,
1: in the
0: See, I think, Sam, this is where you're getting your healing. And I want to talk about it in the next when we get to the top of the hour, we'll take, you know, Clyde will leave us and you and I can talk about healing and, you know, anecdotal stories and how to do studies and all that, because there's a real reason why this is so exciting. This is a technology that we need to bring back, that we need to reinvent, we need to rediscover, because it was built at a time when a lot of people needed the torsion field of Earth raised, either in frequency or amplitude or both. And that's why they built this huge pyramid with a whole bunch of structures around it as a sacred ceremonial place where people could come and have their fields recharged.
1: Exactly. The nice thing about it is everything is measurable, and we can see that the pyramid complex works on several levels. Now, of course, with the torsion fields, with the scalar waves, with the Tesla scalar waves, the communication device is, of course, the first one. But the communication on the vast distances, we are talking, within the galaxy or even between the galaxies. But then the good thing is this energy field has been generated as so beneficial to human health, so beneficial because they improve the molecular structure of the water, food, our auric field, they bring our chakras back to balance, and so on. The ancients were smart. They were not thinking, 2D or 3D. I mean,
0: But see, last night, if we can go by your measurements, a kind of cruel rule of thumb, last night during the maximum eclipse, if people had been inside or on the pyramid, they would have been exposed to a 3 times higher positive field because it was amplifying the energy from the alignment of the Earth and Moon and Sun, which is what it was designed, Sam, 30-some thousand years ago to do.
1: Yes, yes.
2: They're meant to hum like a tuning fork.
0: Exactly, because it's all ultimately about frequencies. I know, Clyde, you got to go in a few minutes here. Anything more you want to ask Sam?
2: Simply that it will be nice to watch the progress. It would be nice to also determine precursory investigations into the neutrinos that were activated in Antarctica prior to the eclipse. I was reading about that the other day, sending out its own fast radio burst, sending 7,000, they can't even keep up with the neutrinos that were sending out messages.
0: See, I have a feeling, Clyde, that what we're calling neutrinos, and Sam, I don't know if you agree with me, is really a misnomer for tremors in the torsion field.
2: I wouldn't doubt that. I would say, yes, I would agree, because where the torsion field is life. Life comes from the torsion field.
0: You have to model these detectors. Your detector says, bingo, I've got something. It's your mathematical model, your conceptual model, your brain picture that tells you, informs you what the thing you detected might be, but it doesn't come with a label. So what they've been calling neutrinos for decades, I've come to believe, given that I see an inverse correlation in the sun of the emission of neutrinos with the hyperdimensional solar cycle, I think neutrinos are variations in the torsion field, and they're interpreted as a particle. But remember, they have no mass.
2: The universe is speaking to us. And
0: literally.
2: It's not.
0: Okay. I want you here for my surprise for Sam. Sam, your next mission, should you choose to accept it, is to do the same measurements on August 11th during the total solar eclipse that's going to occur over Eastern Asia. You should be able to monitor the ringing of the Bosnian Pyramid of the Sun and the other guys, if you could, wire them, at the same level, if not more so, because the geometry of the solar eclipse is reversed. What you were getting last night, Sam, I think is a kind of a hyperdimensional echo, because the real alignment is sun, earth, moon. So if you were doing your measurements on the moon, you would have seen incredible pyrotechnics in the displays. The fact that you saw it on the night side of the earth with a reflected energy information from the moon in alignment, where the energy goes out and doesn't come back in, tells me one of the things I was really hoping for is that the moon is resonantly capable of returning, like an old EM sign, some of the signal back to Earth in that alignment. Whereas on August 11th, we're going to have a direct shot solar eclipse occurring, a couple thousand miles to the east of you, and you should see that pyramid light up like a neon sign if you get the measurements down correctly beforehand.
1: I see. Well, I'll try to do it first one day before.
0: Exactly.
1: Few hours before, during, and then one day after, so we can figure out the effects, just before and just after. But I'm glad that you told me that. I'll be planning on doing that. Yes. Now when I saw the first results, obviously.
0: See, now when Richard says measure, you're not going to say how high.
1: Okay. Yeah, they are very significant, obviously. So whatever is happening.
0: Oh, this should be amazingly cool.
1: Yeah, whatever is happening around us. Yes.
0: And you will see the geometry, the asymmetry in the geometry extremely well in the direct mode, which is a solar eclipse. So, God, that we had instruments on the moon to measure last night on the moon.
1: Mm-hmm. Yes.
2: That would have been amazing to figure out how that affected the torsion field, how it affected the electrical field around the entire planet. But you will be able to see how it affected the fields that we all carry, that you will see how people react and what their reactions will be and what actions will be taken in some of the power centers of the world. And I would say, be a watchdog, be a storm crow, watch this all take place. And you'll see that, yes, that this whole, what you came up with, Richard, and what was finally discovered, this whole thing is going to affect us in such a way that people will wake up and realize that, yes, the universe is speaking to us.
0: See, this is how, and I need to get my old friend Rick Lewis on. This is how the torsion field is speaking to us. This is hyperdimensional astrology. This is why alignments, where the sun is at your birth, where the planets are, it's not meaningless, unscientific nonsense. Science, up until now, has not had the technology to measure where the signal is. And that's why Sam's measurements last night are so important, because that shows us if you measure in the right part of the multiple spectrums, you get results.
2: Mm-hmm. That's right. Yeah. Amazing.
0: I told you. And your audience.
2: Yes. And I think that it's amazing that you were able to be on that and you were able to reveal it. And I think that everybody is noticing it did spark a lot of talk, a lot of discussion, and I think this needs to be had. I think this dialogue we're having now is very important. I mean, nobody has these.
0: Okay, when Sam is done with when Sam is done with his report, you know, this preliminary, I would suggest, as your, you know, unofficial program director, that you have him and me come back for like half an hour or so and give people a report on what this means and its significance for the next data point, which is the August 11th solar eclipse measurements.
2: I'd be interesting.
0: Yeah,
2: I could
0: do
1: another
0: what was that?
1: We could do another show sometimes in August with the both reports.
0: Exactly.
1: Full report on moon and then full report on solar sometime. Mm-hmm. Like mid of August or something like that.
0: I'm wondering. Time. Go ahead, Clyde.
2: I said that would be the perfect time, I believe, that after August the 11th, we could come back and talk about this and we could hear the results of the solar eclipse. You brought up something very interesting, Richard, and that is that I never really, this didn't even come to my mind, that yes, this eclipse that just happened affected more people on the planet than the last tetrad moon sequence that we had. Mm-hmm. And so I would say that, yes, this is very important because of how it affects the other side of the globe, rather than the globe that we're always focusing on, the America-centric side of all things.
0: Mm-hmm. And if you're going to change the planetary consciousness field and get better outcomes than we've been getting, you need other people in the conversation who are not sullied and hypocritical and cynical and so down on life because they're so mashed down by life that they're living that they can't see the stars.
2: Mm-hmm. They need to see the stars because they're speaking to us.
0: Yes. Okay, gentlemen, we got a few minutes left in this half hour. Clyde, if you could do anything, have you ever been to Bosnia?
2: No, I've never been to Bosnia.
0: Sam, I think he needs an invite.
1: Both of you. I mean, we're still expecting you, Richard. And
0: I know, I'm working on it.
1: It was the best time. You will be my guest here, of course. And
0: I'd love to do it this fall, but as you know, on our conversations, there's a couple of impediments I'm working around.
1: Right.
0: One of the things that's really a tragedy is, and the reason I couldn't send you an Accutron to do the measurements this yesterday is because mine broke. I stupidly, after the eclipse of last August here on Sandia Peak, I dropped the damn thing on the floor, and we haven't literally been able to afford to replace it. That's how tight the finances are. So, folks, if you want to do something for God, country, and science, donate a few shekels to the Enterprise mission. Go to the donate button there, connecting the other side of midnight with Enterprise, and give us a few dollars to work with to get new equipment so we can wire the Bosnia pyramid, hopefully in time for the August 11th eclipse, with the Akatron as well, so that we get simultaneous readings in multiple wave bands to show us what this thing is responding to in terms of cosmic information.
1: Mm-hmm. Because we need both conventional instruments,
0: yep,
1: and alternative. But the nice thing is with the conventional instrument, you can even measure the stuff that could not be expected, totally alternative stuff like torsion fields, because they do show, even if it is anomaly, they do show. That's nice stuff. And imagine if we can have a wider range of instrumentation in our case. So we could be getting all kinds of results.
0: So how are you going to describe this next week, Clyde?
2: Well, I would just describe it as that, there's something big coming down that we need to discover and talk about. I think after this major solar eclipse that's happening in Asia, I think this will be the confirmation we're looking for. We're still looking at the remaining alignments and oppositions that are, we're slowly pulling away from them, but still we're looking at many other effects. I would like to investigate more what is being seen in Antarctica. I'd like to investigate more the so-called eddies that are now being seen, that scientists in Switzerland are saying that they can compare them to black holes. And there's also a report that came out of north of Las Vegas that there was an investigator that found that there was a 20 millisecond differential that happened just north of Las Vegas. And he said the time slowed down.
0: Oh, I saw that as a brief blip on the news. And of course, the mainstream mangled the story totally.
2: Yeah.
0: But it sounded to me like he was measuring some kind of torsion effect.
2: Yes. And that's the thing, is that it just seems to me that lately there's been a lot of talk about torsion effects, a lot of talk about the magnetic field, its strength, its ability to shift, also something known as quantum tunneling, where you go to these quark cannons in Geneva, and you're firing them off from the Large Hadron Collider, the quark cannon there they have, and you're seeing that one of the things they're attempting is something called quantum tunneling, where they just go and they're able to open up the conduit with an Einstein-Rosen bridge. And there they'll be able to, and from what I understand, they're focusing their attention on Saturn. So it does make sense that Cassini was able to pick up signals from Saturn, speaking to Enceladus, then back to from Enceladus to Saturn. And I'm sure they'll be able to pick up what these sounds coming from Antarctica are. And we'll be able to figure out just what the torsion field is speaking to us. And it's speaking to us on an ancient level. That's the thing that's most important. It's a very, very fundamental level. The Earth is like a huge tuning fork, and we're the ones receiving the information. Now, how
0: just think about, as I said a moment ago, think about the literally billions of people on the night side of the world, on that slice of the planetary hemisphere, most of whom still don't live in cities, so they could see this phenomenon unfold. And they're all focused simultaneously on that lunar eclipse. What did that do in terms of resonance in the field, synchronizing billions of consciousnesses in terms of some of these consciousness experiments that Arkbell used to do? And I've done a couple, and George Norrie has done some. And I mean, there's something real, really here, and that's why having Sam be able to measure it is so important.
2: We will see next week. I'm sure next week we will see just how it affected everybody on that side of the globe.
0: I wonder what we will see in terms of news. Something coming out of Africa, maybe. Something coming out of the Far East. That North Korea was easily visible from the moon and vice versa during the eclipse. Mm-hmm. Wouldn't it be interesting if Kim Jong-un had an accelerated change of heart? Think about it. If you have all these billions of people wishing the best outcome for their futures, what if that's how it manifests? Or something of, maybe, go ahead.
2: What I'm gathering, I'm getting this vibe that it seems to be affecting people on a spiritual and religious level more so than any other level I've seen. I mean, I remember when the blood moons arrived and people were talking about all this apocalyptic stuff, but nothing really synchronized. But these past few weeks, there have been a lot of catastrophic synchronizations.
0: Oh my God,
2: place. A catastrophic model that seems to be in effect now.
0: When you say catastrophic model, we only got about 45 seconds here. What do you mean? You mean real catastrophe
2: Well, it's the catastrophic model, meaning that we have catastrophe after catastrophe, catastrophe after catastrophe with no explanation. And the only explanation that I can go on is what you were talking about on my show last night. And that it just seemed to all come together. And you were saying, if we get this measurement, then we know for a fact that there, I mean, we just don't have the precursory. We don't have the weeks before, but we do have days. We have time before. But now we'll be able to quantify this and investigate it thoroughly during this next eclipse. So I think it'll be fascinating to see the results.
0: Yep. And we will let you know. Okay, guys, look, we're at the top of the hour. I want to thank Clyde Lewis, who's been my impromptu eyewitness to history here. I hope you are suitably impressed. Science is nothing if it's not prediction, and you got some really interesting science predicted here. Sam, you hold it right there. We're on the other side of midnight. My name is Richard C. Hoagland, and we shall return. The singing of the spheres, detected by a massive pyramid in Bosnia. Who would have thunk it? Ain't science wonderful? Thanks for listening to this exciting first hour. Now, the second and third hour of the show is available to Club 19.5 members only. 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As a Club 19.5 member, you'll gain access to the rest of this show and all previous 350-plus shows that we have done. Now, recent Club 19.5 member archive recording have the commercials removed, and the sound quality has been enhanced. You'll also receive a dedicated private podcast feed that contains these enhanced show recordings. And you'll be able to download the MP3 files directly from the archive if you prefer. As a Club 19.5 member, you'll have access to a private chat server that members use to chat about the show during the show, and you will have a direct channel to post a question that will be read on the air to the guest. And you'll have a place to post questions during our open hailing frequencies. We realize that not everyone wants to call in live, and this gives you an easy way to participate in a live show without having to participate. Club 19.5 members can use this private chat to talk about the shows, ask questions, suggest new guests, and I may even pop on from time to time to answer specific questions. Also, the entire Bridge crew is in these participating chat channels, so you can interact with them as well. You'll also be the first to preview our new videos and reports. We'll be adding exclusive new features to Club 19.5 as we go forward, and boy, have we got some amazing things to tell you about in the coming weeks. So please support the show and don't miss all the exciting new things we have planned. I want to thank all our Club 19.5 members because without your guys' support, this show would not be on the air. Please help us continue growing the show by subscribing to Club 19.5 today. And when I say we really need you, we really need you. Over and out.

0: And good evening, everyone. Good morning. Good afternoon. You are on the other side of midnight, Richard C. Hoagland's other side of midnight, and I am your guest host, Andrew Curry, for tonight's affair. We have a really big show for you. It's something that I've wanted to do for a very, very long time. A good friend of mine, part of the Enterprise Mission Imaging crew, Keith Laney, is our guest tonight. And our show is called Celestial Divining, Anomaly Hunter's Journey. And as we get into the show, you'll begin to understand why I was really intrigued to get this one off the ground. It's been a while. And on that note, I wanted to say Richard's doing really well behind the scenes. He's doing a lot of research right now. He really appreciates the well wishes from everyone. And he is letting us know he will be back soon. So the ship's captain will return. But in the meantime, we're going to keep helping out here and filling in. And yeah, so tonight it's me. Now, I want to start by introducing Keith with his bio. So if everybody could go to our homepage, which is theothersideofmidnight.com, and if you click on the show banner, again, it's called Celestial Divining, An Anomaly Hunter's Journey with Keith Laney, you'll see this lovely graphic that Keith made up for us. And I'm going to read his bio, because what I want to do is kind of go over some space news, and I'm going to have Keith kind of join in with us, and we're going to get right off the bat and discuss these issues. So let me read this out. Keith Laney is a space image processing and anomalies specialist from Charlotte, North Carolina. He's a husband, a father, grandfather, artist, copper master, amateur space scientist, and avid promoter and supporter of space exploration. The primary passion of his life, after about half of the above, is space imaging. His work has been featured by NASA, mainstream news organizations, and planetary anomaly lovers the world over. Keith hosts a privately unequaled online collection of space imaging, planetary curiosities, his own writings, and music, which has just celebrated its 13th anniversary. And his website is called thehiddenmission.com. So, Keith, without any further ado, welcome.
1: Hi, Andrew. How you doing?
0: Oh, I'm doing really well. I'm so happy to do this finally. We've been talking about this forever. For everybody, for everybody out there, you know, we do this like literally, you know, we have a lot of discussions in the back channels, and we have, you know, meetings, and we find new anomalies. And well, Keith is the one that does it, and he sets us all on fire. And I've said to him one time when we were doing, it was one night at 2 a.m, I'm going, you know, we should be recording this. This would be good. This would be a great show. And he goes, he started laughing. And well, we finally got here, Keith. So
1: yeah, it's taken a while, but here we are.
0: Yeah. Yeah. Well, I really wanted to bring you on because, you know, we have a great crew here. Richard is sort of our maestro. I mean, we're all independent researchers in our own right. And Keith, you know, you've been at it for a long, long time, along with Richard. And I know Will has been at it for a while. And you know, Tim and I are probably a little bit newer. We bring sort of a different skill set. Kenthea, you know, Mama Mars, she's been around a long time. Bob, he you know, since his retirement from the from his sort of trade, he too has been going at it for a very, very long time. And Ron Gerbron, who's there in the background, is another one that's, you know, been plying his trade. So there's, you know, a few of us here. But, you know, Keith, you're kind of like you and Richard are kind of like the heart and soul of this thing. You know, I one of the things that I've noticed, and I know we've talked about this, and it was sort of Richard's words, is that he goes, you know, space anomaly. In other words, the images coming in from all of our different space agencies across the world, for a lot of people the world over, as you know, with your Facebook site, do you want to say the name of it? Because you've changed it.
1: Yeah, it's Lunar Anomalies and Planetary Oddities.
0: Yeah, and what we've found is that there are people from all over the world who are getting into seeing these images, which are coming in from, you know, the Japanese, the Indians, the Chinese, ESA, the European Space Agency, of course, NASA. And it's showing us the most unusual things in our local solar system. And yeah, Keith, what do you think about that?
1: Well, yeah, it's kind of a coming of age You know, it's not just us crazy Americans and then just a tiny subset of us. You know, we've got the whole world looking at this sort of stuff because it's interesting, you know, the origins of our species and how we got to where we are. You know, that's not only is it interesting, it's of prime importance for us to know.
0: Well, what is it? It's there's a very famous saying, and I'm going to completely blank out on it, but it's essentially, well, the gist of it is, if you don't understand your own history or you take a people's history away, you don't have a future. You don't know where you are. You can't ground yourself or place yourself in a context. You could only fill in the blanks now from whatever is being fed your way. And we're going to talk about these issues, Keith. We're going to talk about this disconnect that happens on so many levels. But right now, I want to turn everybody's attention to some space news. And the reason why I wanted to bring Keith in right away is because I want him to make comments about what I want to kind of go through. This week has been kind of a busy week in space news. So I want everybody to go to my item. So if you go to the show banner, Celestial Divining, An Anomaly Hunter's Journey, and you go, there's a little link there that says Return to Main Show Page, and then there's fast links to items. So if you click on mine, it's Andrew, just click on that. So this is on the other side of midnight.com. Go to the show banner, click on Andrew's items. And the first item that comes up is, it's happening tonight. I don't know. Maybe it's happening right now. It says giant asteroid with its own moon to pass by Earth this weekend. And if you click on that MSN article, there is a little description here. And it's basically, Keith, it's a binary system, right? It's an asteroid with its own moon.
1: Mm-hmm.
0: And it's going to be passing how close to Earth?
1: It's going to be several times the distance from the Earth to the Moon.
0: Right.
1: It's not in our terms, it's not even anywhere near close, but astronomically, it's real close.
0: Right. But isn't it interesting how we have this? Well, I'm calling it a bit of a meme or at least a theme that's going out there. And this is in light of the recent announcement by both ESA, the European Space Agency, and NASA of possibly starting to do what they're calling exercises in terms of what would happen if our planet was threatened by something coming from outer space. In other words, you know, an asteroid. And isn't it interesting that we have one that, as you say, is comfortably far away from us, that it won't pose a problem. But in this article, they talk about, you know, these are threats. These are things that could happen. And you know, it brings to mind, well, I want to talk about two things about this article, but it brings to mind the commentary or the disclosure by Dr. Carol Rosen, who was the personal secretary of Wernher von Braun, the famous American, you know, father of rocketry, who got, you know, the Apollo mission going back in the 60s. She basically had a series of statements where there was all these warnings that were going to happen. And the second to last warning for humanity was the possibility of threats from outer space being like asteroids. And as we get this kind of talk now, we now get these concepts around building space platforms in our local space. And well, we know what that means, Keith, don't we? Once you have the high ground, whether it's, you know, satellites or on the moon, control of the Earth is pretty easy, isn't it? I mean, it's a very interesting, I'm being speculative here, right? Because these are possibilities. We talked about this, you and I, and some of our crew, that there are ever so often threats to Earth that come from, you know, the deeper parts of space, and maybe these are regular occurrences. So it's not a jest, this is a real thing. But isn't it interesting, Keith, how we have all of these interwoven stories coming together? And on top of it, on this particular story, this asteroid known as 1999 KW4, Keith, what is the shape like?
1: It's diamond-shaped, just like little Ryugu and just like little Bennu. And it's kind of amazing the way that those are turning up. But yeah, they're raising the specter of the boogie from outer space. You know, it's coming. They're raising the fear level, you know. But, you know, that's the way they motivate us to give them the permission to do things, is by making us fear.
0: Yeah.
1: Well, at least they think that's the proper motivation. It's really not. You need to inspire instead.
0: Exactly.
1: But yeah, that's what they're raising the specter of the boogeyman from outer space in order to justify great big buildup. And it's really for other matters. And we know this. But the point is, we need to be out there. We need to reassume our mantle, be where we were, where we started to be in the 70s.
0: That's right.
1: You know,
0: yeah. And and on that note, if we go to my second item, it's called the Artemis mission. Keith, do you want to talk about this a little bit? If you click on that, it says, okay, I'll read it out real quick. So it's NASA unveils a schedule for the Artemis 2024 moon mission. And this is going to be a series of I think eight launch scheduled launches and a mini station in lunar orbit by 2024. Mm-hmm. And of course, Keith, you want to tell us what Artemis means?
1: Well, you know, Artemis is Apollo's sister.
0: That's right.
1: And she's the goddess of the moon.
0: Yeah.
1: It's equivalent to the Roman Diana. And Cybele in the past, in the prior religions to that. You were drawing some interesting parallels between Artemis and on Superman and you know, Zod and them, because that's the first thing that they destroyed.
0: Yeah.
1: They came back was a base, was a fictional in Superman, that is.
0: Yeah.
1: Named Artemis.
0: Yeah, it's very interesting. Richard brought that up. He was the one that pointed out and said, you guys, you're not seeing this? And we're like,
1: yep.
0: What? And then, and again, if you go to if you click back on my links, there's a YouTube little link there that shows a clip from Superman. So in Superman 2, it was a 1980 film with Christopher Reeves as Superman, and it was the follow-up, I think 1978 was the original, Keith, I believe it was. Anyways, this is when basically the three sort of supervillains, General Zod, Ursula, and Non, were basically broken out of the Phantom Zone, which was like this ultra-dimensional, jail that they were stuck in for their crimes back on Krypton. But when Krypton blew up, I think it shattered whatever the portal to it was, and they were released. And that's sort of how the movie began. Anyways, they fly over to the moon and they tear apart, not even knowing their power at this point, but they tear apart this moon mission, which was actually a joint mission between the Russians. At that time, it would have been the Soviet Russians and the United States. And when we finally get back to sort of NASA control, the mission is called Artemis. And isn't this interesting, Keith, that did we not have a report just recently? I can't remember which it was, one of your senators, I believe. And he talked about the need Trump's Space Force.
1: Pirates.
0: To battle off, space pirates. Or if we are going to start sort of doing asteroid mining, going back to the moon, on to Mars and beyond, well, of course, there's going to be other forces at work that might have ulterior motives and maybe not, nasties. But isn't it interesting that the three characters from the Superman film are dressed like pirates? I mean,
1: In the Christopher Reeves version,
0: in the Christopher Reeves, exactly. So we have all of these stories that are floating out, so many more space stories that are pointing humanity to look up and to, imagine. But at the same time, like you said, Keith, be afraid, be very, very afraid. And it's a bit disconcerting, because it is an exciting time where, as you said right off the top of the show, we are going to reclaim our heritage, which we believe via the imagery that we're receiving from all of our space agencies, and which we're going to start looking at tonight. And we have many times in the past, but you're bringing new material and I brought some stuff piggybacking off of you that demonstrates to us, or at least to some of us, that we're sitting in the remnants of a glorious civilization or multiple civilizations within our own local space.
1: Right. While SETI desperately searches out among the stars for, the faint signals that they're never going to be able to reconcile as being anything other than might be's, we're steadily looking at archaeology that's in our backyard.
0: And
1: it's quite a shock, once you realize.

0: is becoming, well, Keith, it's just becoming so big and so undeniable. And it's amazing to me that this material does not break into mainstream unless it's a woo-woo, silly story. Do you want to say something about that?
1: Oh yes. They only release it as long as they have their little tongue-in-cheek caveat, you know, that ha-ha, you know, but these guys are just nuts. Yeah. It's got to either be a straw man and totally defeatable, in other words, bogus, and then it gets all the exposure in the world. But if it's something that's real or something that's factual or something that might make some sense or might change some minds, no, it's just kind of obscured, hidden, and not promoted. And I think this is such a shame because, you know, being a species with collective amnesia, sitting amongst its former broken toys, you know, that just seems pretty ludicrous to me. But, you know, you got to wonder if there's some sort of system of control and, you know, there's a timeline being played out, as we've heard so often before, that, you know, that they're only going to let out what they feel people will be ready for. And that lowers us all to a common denominator that is far below many of our levels. And so therefore we serve a purpose in going to that level for those who are of that mindset. And, you know, I've always been of that mindset. I think I was born thinking that there's some strange stuff going on around us, you know, and with the desire to look for it.
0: And we're going to go over that. And it's funny, on the heels of what you just said, I want everybody to go to my fourth item, which I found absolutely fascinating this week. So there's a new report saying an astounding amount of water has been discovered beneath the Martian North Pole. This is amazing. I won't read the article, but it's a Gizmodo article. And essentially, with this, using a ground penetrating radar, scientists have detected a massive reservoir of frozen water sandwiched between layers of sand beneath the northern polar ice cap of Mars. Well, isn't that interesting? And they say that if it was to melt, it would submerge the planet.
1: Well, you know what gets me too, though, Andrew, is this is being called up as news, but I distinctly remember hearing this same thing over a decade ago.
0: Oh, interesting.
1: Yes, when they were talking about if they took, they found a huge subsurface ice deposit under the pole, and they said it was enough water to cover Mars in 2 foot of water.
0: Huh.
1: And you know, this was years ago, and it kind of fell on many deaf ears, because at the time we were having the argument, oh, is there a drop of water on Mars, which us with any insight into this endeavor would know, because we saw Viking images of snow, which they tried to explain as a couple microns thick, but was actually in little small, snow banks, or little small, you could actually see where it had drifted, where the snow had drifted a little
0: around
1: some of the rocks. Yeah. And so a couple micron snow does not drift, up to be like, you know, 2 or 3 centimeters deep around rocks and very thin around the leading edges where wind blows it off, you know. That's a property that snow does when it's actually falling out of the sky and piling up. But since then, we've found score after score after score of water-caused features on Mars, enough so where they said periodically, you know, some of it melts and breaks loose and floods down the side of a gully. It took them forever to even admit that, you know, because it was always, there's not a drop of water. It's so dry that, you know, it's just so powder dry, and it's got the poofy dust, and, you know, you can't see through it. And we just don't know. You know, whole world is just covered with this poofy dust, and we can't see through it. Never mind what all our instruments are telling us. We're telling you that it's got poofy dust on it.
0: Well, you know, Keith, that's the thing, is that it's being reignited, you know, almost rebooted, to get humanity interested in all things space, especially the moon and Mars, which has always been the pathway out. Further in this article, they talk about, well, with this kind of water potentiality on Mars, future colonists would have a water supply for all various living needs and for rocket fuel. And yet in another article that you read from our scientific literature and our mainstream, they say, oh, no,

0: there's too much radioactivity to be able, is it radioactivity, Keith, or is there too much, like it would be too, the exposure to radioactivity would be too high.
1: Yes. But if it, and then if it wasn't for that, wasn't that, it was all, it's the perchlorates, it's the.
0: Right. The soil is poisonous. Yeah.
1: Yes. Yeah. Oh, and then we have another one. Oh, well, hey, look, we have an analog to Martian soil and we're growing potatoes in it.
0: Yeah.
1: So
0: what is it, guys and gals?
1: Right. I think it's like an air on the side of caution. But to me, it sounds like being so scared of the cool of the water that you won't even dip your toe in, you know, to see if, you know, it's all right if you just jump in. I'm going to just go ahead and jump in, man. You'll be used to it in a minute.
0: Yeah, exactly. there's a little chill, right? Right,
1: yeah.
0: Away. And then you're fine.
1: Right.
0: In fact, the invigoration of, I mean, that's one of the, that's a popular thing going on nowadays. Keith, I don't know if you noticed over the winter, is that more and more people are discovering how wonderful it is to dive into freezing cold water and come leaping out. It really invigorates. It's becoming this huge big trend, which has always been in the northern countries and in Europe for, you know, forever. But listen, I want to go to my one more link that again bridges on this idea of inviting humanity to Mars. So if we go to my number five, it's called NASA Get Your Boarding Pass. And if you click on that, Keith, you'll love this. I think I had posted this on Lunar Anomalies and Planetary Oddities. And if everybody goes there, I mean, you can do it now or you can do it later, but I'm going to read this out. It says, NASA's Mars 2020 rover is heading to the red planet. Submit your name by September the 30th, 2019, and fly along. And you can fill in your first name and last name and your country, your postal code, and your email. And you also get frequent flyer points. And send my name to Mars is the last caption. Keith, they're selling it. I know a sell job, man. I am a storyboard artist by trade. I'm an artist by trade, but the skill that I've been doing for the last, you know, 10, 15 years in huge redundancy to pay the bills has been storyboarding, both in film and television and in advertising. And this is what I'm seeing, is I'm seeing this huge program of selling, and people are happily getting their boarding pass for this. Now, it's just more symbolic in this sense, but what do you make of it, Keith?
1: Well, yeah, of course, that's that is a way to get the public involved, and they've kind of been doing that for a little while. You know, I'm pretty sure that we have craft in that have discs on them, that have everybody's name on them that contributed to it, and they've been kind of doing that because it's a way to involve the public. But another way they've been involving, like with the Osiris Rex mission at Bennu. Here recently, you know, we just had an article posted that I wish it would have got into the articles to talk about, and it didn't. But we can still talk about it anyway, because they're calling on citizen scientists to come help them to map the surface of Bennu. You know, they're going over it in detail, taking fine photographs of it. And what they're looking for is a place to put Osiris Rex down to take a little sample and bring back. But this little asteroid is rough as a cob. But they're wanting the citizen scientists to go in and circle old craters to map out the large and small boulders. And I mean, each image takes a while too. So this is pretty detailed work that NASA themselves is asking the public for help doing.
0: Wow,
1: That's the kind of stuff that, you know, the outreach programs that they do. I mean, for years, a lot of people don't know this, but for years they've been allowing us to point the satellites, starting with MGS. They've been allowing us to point the satellites. If you're involved enough to find out where the program is and join and figure out how to use their interface and know a neat little bit about the geography of Mars, and, you know, so you can actually locate the things that you're looking for and point the camera. But yeah, I've been having pictures returned from our satellites around Mars for decades now, you know, ever since Mars Global Surveyor.
0: Yeah. Do you want to explain that? Like, what, just to make it more clear to people, like, so you've actually done what you just summarized right there, right? You've actually
1: point the camera and still do. And found all kinds of wonderful things with this great technology that we've sent to do just that. We've sent this stuff to Mars to look, you know, it's up to us how we interpret and how we use the data that they're sending back. The craft are good. They do their job.
0: So do you think this is a what Richard would call a creeping disclosure? Do you think that, like, getting citizen scientists involved, getting people with their, you know, their...
1: Well, sure. If I had not got involved in that matter, I wouldn't have found and know the things that I know, found the things I've found, and have that deeper knowledge of the secret things that are out there, the things that, you know, they put in our face that, you know, you might not really notice firsthand, but when you take a closer look, you're like, oh, hey, this is something entirely familiar to us, and, you know, this is not just rocks and shadow and play of light. This, you know, there are things here.
0: Well, and that's the thing, is that I think it's really important, and I know not everybody can do it depending on when they're listening. I mean, we had one of the gentlemen, and I'm sorry, sir, I forgot your name, but he was so wonderful because he goes, I listened to the show, The Other Side of Midnight, when he goes to work there and back every day. He lives in the States, and I can't remember where. And he was so gracious with his compliments to us here, filling in for Richard. But, you know, obviously when he's driving, he can't look at the images. And what I'm saying is that it's so important, especially in a show like this, we're really image heavy tonight. It's really important that even if you're only listening to our voices now and maybe taking in what we're talking about, at some point, have a look at the images. It's absolutely critical that you do. You cannot make assumptions just based on what we're saying. You really have to pair it with what we're talking about. And so it's really important, you know, to join Club 19.5. That's the club that supports wholly and singly supports this show. You know, for a price of like a couple of lattes, you can have full access to all the shows for the last, what is it, Keith, about 4 years now that we've been doing this? Or Richard's been doing this?
1: Yes, it's pretty extensive, the amount of material that's been covered and it's in those archives, and it's the plethora of guests that have been on the show. Yeah, I mean, you know, it makes it worth it. I'm a member.
0: Yeah.
1: I've been a member for years. And you know, even though a lot of it's my stuff, you know, the important part is to be part of something, you know.
0: Yeah.
1: To be a part of a movement, or, you know, because everybody wants that little part of something, you know, especially something that's going to be that's successful. And this is successful because this is in the topic. It's in the public psyche now, you know, it's public psyche, excuse me, now. And, you know, they're pushing it there, you know, where before it was restrictive.
0: Yeah.
1: Now they're like, hey, let's all go to Mars, you know.
0: Yeah.
1: Got Buzz
0: with
1: Aldrin,
0: your boarding pass. Yeah.
1: Buzz Aldrin's old bud in on it, you know.
0: Yeah.
1: You guys go, you know, we should have done this and we should have never stopped, you know. Well, yeah, of course we should have never stopped. Imagine where we'd be now if we would have went straight from Apollo to Artemis and on down the Pantheon with missions, you know. Right now, I mean, that's what I was counting on. That was for one of the reasons I chose to be born in this particular time in the world, because that's what we would be doing. And I get here and they kind of just stop. I mean, grr, you know. You know, I was just talking with my mother on the phone for I have these hours and hours long phone calls with my mother. It's probably the only person on the world other than the Enterprise crew that I talk to for hours on the phone.
0: I'm going to cut you off right there. We're about to come on a break.
1: Okay.
0: We'll come back. You are on the other side of midnight.com. And I am your guest host tonight, Andrew Curry. My guest is Keith Laney, and we will be back shortly.

0: be the bastard train.
1: Anybody in the alternative field, you can hear this all the time. You can see it in communications all the time with the researchers. It's really tough to keep going, keep this stuff afloat. It's not mainstream yet, although it's getting there. And we'll talk about some of that tonight. But it is tough. And I want you guys out there, those new listeners that are coming in, those that are going to come throughout the night, which I will mention, is to think about very much joining Club 19.5. Now, what it gives you access to is all of the broadcasts that Richard has done since, I believe, 2015, up until now. And there's been a few of us guest hosts that have come in and helped out when we, you know, when he's needed us, you know, et cetera. And that's not only that, but you get perks that we've started, and we're going to do more just to keep it on the air. In Richard's case, he's a researcher, and he comes in twice a week working on this show, and right now he needs a bit of time for himself. So that's one thing I want you to think about. Another one is the donate button. It's on the homepage, theothersideofmidnight.com. It's on the homepage. You can find it there. Please, in your hearts, think about a contribution. Whatever you can manage would be so helpful. You can find the button also on each page on the left-hand column. It's at the top. And if you're using your phone, you should be able to find that on your navigation.

0: And welcome back, everybody. You're on the other side of midnight.com, Richard C. Hoagland's other side of midnight.com. And I am your guest host tonight, taking Richard's captain's chair comfortably, I may add. Watch out, Richard. I'm just kidding. And our host tonight is Keith Laney, who is an independent and a space anomalous researcher, also part of our Enterprise crew, who we convene sometimes and have shows on. And I had this idea for quite a while, based on a lot of our discussions that we have sort of behind the scenes, sort of privately. And I've often said to Keith, man, you know, we bring out stuff, we should make this a show. And so we finally worked it in, found a spot that worked for all of us. And again, in support of Richard, as he works in the back channels, you know, busy bee guy there. He is very much a researcher first and foremost, and a writer and a wonderful one. And this leads me directly to sort of the premise of this show. I would like everybody go to theothersideofmidnight.com, and you'll see there on the homepage our show banner. It's called Celestial Divining, An Anomaly Hunter's Journey, and it's about Keith Laney. And I want to read to you our little write-up here. And this will lead us right into talking about Keith, getting a little more in depth. Oh, by the way, that music that was playing as our bumper music is Keith. I mentioned that at the top of the show in Keith's bio, that he also is a musician. He used to have a band. He may still. We might talk about that too. And it actually leads us into some really interesting areas I hope to talk about later on. In terms of the nature of reality, actually, maybe towards the end of the show, we might bounce back on something we talked about, you know, maybe a couple months ago now. Anyways, I want to read this description we had tonight. If I can find it, let me see if I can find it. Yeah, here we go. Ever since I saw Richard C. Hoagland on CNN showing the face on Mars, I was hooked. Keith Laney. As a youth from a military family, Keith eagerly explored the ruins and castles of Europe. His curiosity led him to a deeper understanding of messages the stones and spirits would tell. Keith's thirst for exploration eventually found expression in his professional satellite imagery work. And to this day, a hunger for discovery continues with the study of space anomalies. Keith, 25 years plus of divining space anomalies, and you know, let's explain to everybody why we came up with this title. I mean, 25 years is a lifetime, man. Mm-hmm. You want to launch yourself into this?
1: Yeah. Well, first of all, I need to continue. I know I was talking about my mother a minute ago, and she's probably listening. I better finish this, or I'll be in trouble. we were talking earlier, and she reminded me that she's the one that sat my little butt down and diapers to watch Apollo 10 go around the moon, and Apollo 8 actually to go around the moon, and that we sat and, you know, the various places that we were around the world when these missions were taking place and where we watched them at. And I thought that was a wonderful thing, you know, because it spans generations. It started with me with a mother who cared to sit her child down and say, watch this, son. This is important. You know, this is, you know, this is history being made here. And, you know, a man for a kid to watch those astronauts walking around on the moon. And, you know, God, I remember when it got up to like Apollo 17. Yeah. You know, I even had the little Tang lunar rover, you know, that came on the side. It was. Even had one of those, you know, watched those missions. And it is us that turn our children and others on to the wonder of this, that got it started in the first place. You know, it could have just been a super secret, you know, government mission using, you know, the highest qualified military men to go there and not say anything about anything, but, you know, we managed to watch it. And so we were infected at an early age, and it's good to see it grow. And, you know, now it's up to, you know, man, we're going to go to Mars. We're going to go back to the moon. And where would we have been now had we not stopped, you know?
0: Well, there's always that argument that there is a secret space program that's been in operation, since.
1: But it's speculative argument.
0: Yeah.
1: You know, you got to go with the concrete, because you can say there's a this and there's a that. But the thing is, though, they're not sharing that with us.
0: That's
1: if
0: true.
1: They have one.
2: that this is what they are sharing with us. So being a realist and you know, you just have to go with what you have in your hands.
0: Mm-hmm. Well, Keith, you mentioned, and I mentioned in the show description, you sort of your past as a military kid. Do you want to talk a little bit about that? The reason why, folks, I wanted to bring this part up is because for me in Keith, we see someone who, like right from the get-go, has had exposure literally to ruins, human ruins that we know of. I mean, it's castles in Europe, basically. But it was that sort of exposure and sort of wandering through these, I mean, I'll let him talk about it, but this is sort of what began his, you know, the intrigue for him and his sort of, you know, his desire to keep looking deeper and to discover this stuff. And do you want to take it from there? Like, where, as a military child, et cetera?
2: Well, sure. You know, during the Cold War, you know, we kept our military presence up around the world, and especially in Europe, because Germany was divided, and you had East Germany being, the communists and the Russians, and they were always, you know, always scared of the further communist excursion into Russia, I mean, into Europe at the time. And so, I mean, we had all of our nukes up under us at the base where we were staying. It's a hollowed out cave system under Pirmesens, where NATO happened to store most of the nuclear weapons that were in Europe at the time. And, you know, unbeknownst to all of us being kids, you know, I just lived in the housing area up on top of the hill. We didn't know any better, you know, we didn't know what was under. But, you know, we traveled around the world like this. You know, every 3 or 4 years we were moving to another post, a different place. And it gave me a perspective of change, of seeing all the different aspects of things, you know, seeing different architecture from around the world, and also the chance in Europe to see that architecture in its absolute ruined state, whether it's old. You know, I make a lot about castles because I did. I mean, I'm a castle-holic. I love the feudal legends. I love the culture about it. I mean, I go to the Renaissance festivals. When I was in Germany, I climbed through all these castles, man. And we had them within walking distance from where I lived. I lived there for a little while in a little hamlet called Donseders, and it's a little farming village in the middle of a bunch of farm fields, surrounded by the picturesque and scenic German countryside. And I have been a bunch of places in the world, but I can tell you Germany is probably one of the most beautiful, especially the Rhineland-Pfalz area where I was, because it's like a mashup between the Rocky and the Appalachian Mountains. So whereas you have Appalachian style rolling hills with great big red rocks sticking up out of it, and the vegetation in the area is just, I mean, it's like fairyland. It's that pretty. I mean, you get lost in the woods, or I could get lost in the woods and stay. But it wasn't just so much the castles and stuff, but it was the human ruins from World War II that were kind of still left when I was there. I made this, you know, I mean, I've been to castles and I've seen where, you know, you had what was once a great big stately manor house, and it's just as fancy as it could be with Renaissance architecture. And they've been through countless wars, you know, they've been through the Farmers' War and countless fights and feuds between, you know, internally within the German state itself. And, you know, this lord fighting that lord, and then the emperor coming in and wiping out everybody. But, you know, these castles have taken a lot of damage and a lot of neglect over time. And I remember, you know, I mean, not only is it that, there are also Roman ruins all scattered about the area that I've seen also. And one place in particular that was a contrast to this was a place in Germany called Zweibrücken. And in Zweibrücken, there was a set of Roman ruins that were there as ancient Roman settlement was there. Then you had a brand new city, Zweibrücken, that they'd built after the war, because Zweibrücken was bombed flat, being an industrial center. It was bombed flat. And so you had the, you know, several hundred year old five-story row house architecture of Europe that was existing there that was bombed flat. And so you got all that pile of ruin, and, you know, and your city's just been devastated by Allied bombing. You don't have rescue squads to dig in all the buildings and get all the remains and so forth out of them, of all the people that perished in these attacks. So they kind of bulldozed it all over and built a new city on top of it. And in places, there are margins around the town where there are berms where you can still see the old wreckage. And it was still fresh in construction when I was there as a child. And I got the chance to explore some of it. And it kind of struck me when I realized that the stuff I was looking through was, you know, human remains in the bottoms of gob piles. So you would have a big stone here. You would have a big piece of stone here. You'd have masonry here, a large piece of cornice here, a statue here, and it's all just shattered, scattered. There's a baby doll laying there and a wheel from a carriage sticking out of, you know, a dirt pile. And, you know, it's the wreckage of humanity. And I didn't get that feeling again of that I got when I realized what I was exploring through as a child. I didn't get that feeling again until I looked through the images of Mars.
0: Oh.
2: You know, and it's also the medieval stuff is the same way. Like, you know, you go through the castle and it's like I said, that there's been wars and constant feuds going on within this castle since the 800s, you know.
0: Yeah.
2: And it's been shot through with cannons. It's been struck by lightning. It's been burnt down. It's been rebuilt, you know, several times. And there's pieces lying everywhere. And you're looking at the wreckage, and even in the Roman ruins, and it's all shattered. And you're like, you know, this will never go back together again. But you can tell that it was something. You know, this was a remain. This is not. Yeah. So it's made out of stone. A lot of stuff is made out of stone because it's a very durable building material, and it's readily available to, you know, here on Earth.
0: Yeah.
2: So of course it's made out of stone. And why would Mars not be if it was a world that was built up upon layer of civilization, just like Earth was? They went through their castle phase. They went through their pyramid phase. And obviously so, and more of it.
0: Right. Well, and we see that, Keith. We see that in like Gale Crater, where the Curiosity rover is, you know.
2: Sure.
0: Go ahead. Yeah.
2: For sure. Yeah.
0: The jumble and the mumble of what looks like recognizable stuff. I mean, it's in a horribly decayed state. It's worn down over the, you know, the winds and sands that beat down on it, like literally just wearing it away.
2: And that's the only thing that gets them by with being able to ride through it and take pictures of it and it not be recognized by the general public is its state of disrepair and its age. Because when you have, you know, I mean, you're riding through ancient Babylon, and all it is is small humps of weird looking material on the ground that you see while you're traveling through ancient Babylon. Yeah, I mean, before it was excavated.
0: Yeah, yeah. Well, I remember, like, I mean, if I did a, oh gosh, it was a trip to Rome. Oh no, I think it's like a couple decades ago.
2: Oh well, but if you did that, then you had a chance to see some of that, but like that, which I did. You know.
0: I walked in the Roman Colosseum, and you know, there was no tours on at the time. It was, you could sort of freely walk around. It was a really sunny day, and I remember, like, well, first of all, trying to cross the street to get to the Colosseum. Was like taking your life in your own hands. Like cars don't stop, right? It's dash and run and try not to get hit. But I remember being in the Colosseum, and it was like the guts of the Colosseum were exposed, right? It was all stone and all the wood planks, and everything was long gone. But you really felt it, Keith. I mean, it was old and decayed, but it got quiet. I mean, you couldn't hear the traffic anymore in the middle of this place. If people were talking on the other side of the stadium, you could hear the echoes. And you look down into the guts, into the, you know, like the ribs, the stone ribs of this place, and you think about the people, the bloodshed, and the history. I mean, like you say, you're moved, right? Like the stones literally speak.
2: Yes, and you catch that, you know, and you know, I'm empathic. I pick up on things, and I pick up on energies and vibrations and things like that. And, you know, as scientific as my mind likes to be, I know I'm still a soul that is inhabiting a body. And, you know, you as being that sentient soul that's in that body and empathic, you cannot help but pick up on it because there's the echoes of souls that were there that are embedded. You know, their energies are embedded in that place, and their lives were there. Their loves were there. Their tragedies were there. They fought and bled. They, you know, everything that humans do on these areas.
0: Yeah.
2: And so therefore, you know, their spirits imparted there. And if you pick up on it, it may just intuit you towards something that you need to see, that we need to know, that, you know, and that's the name of this whole, Mars Anomaly game. We're looking at the total unknown.
0: Yeah.
2: You know, we're looking at the surface of another world. And according to our knowledge, there should not be these things that we say there are. And, you know, that leads me a little bit back to your news item number 6.
0: Mm.
2: Your items, which says physics is pointing inexorably to mind. And that means that's come up a lot lately, where, you know, we have all these quantum scientists and theoreticians are now saying that reality is a state of mind. That we perceive. And, you know, this is something that we have been saying here for some time.
0: Yeah.
2: That we make our realities.
0: Yeah.
2: We make our own realities, you know. And it goes back to, you know, something that you read in religious, you know, that you believe in that which is not, as if it were.
0: Mm-hmm.
2: And you know, what do you know? Come to find out, humans, we have this kind of magical power where we can imagine something to be, and it will shake out that that's how it is in the universe.
0: Well, and Keith, what Keith's referring to is another link of mine, and we'll come back to it later, because I want to go sort of directly into Keith's, the heart of how he sort of got into this, not just from his sort of childhood and the history there, and, you know, the sort of mystery that he had, but his grandmother had a big piece in this as well. So we're going to come back to what that article, but Keith, I want you to explain what your grandmother used to do. And then I want you to move on to the work that you did with NASA and explain to everybody. We got about 10 minutes before the top of the hour. Let's try to cover that, because I do want to come into the anomaly, you know, into the book that you were involved in, and then, you know, kind of launch into the stuff that we get into here on this show. Yeah.
2: Well, you know, I was raised by some great, strong women, and my grandmother was one of those, a Chicago native and tough as nails. She was only 5 foot tall, you know, and just fiery and tough, and just of that generation that would not stop. I guess you'd call the greatest generation or whatever. But, you know, she lived at the beach most of her life, and I would go down and visit her periodically, and we would comb the beach. You know, she'd get up early in the morning, and we'd go down to the beach, and while no one was there, or after a storm, which was her particular favorite time to go, you know, after a nice storm had come through, and we'd walk through, and, you know, and me going with her, I'd notice I'd be picking up every shell along the beach. Oh, look at this one's cool, and throwing it in the bag. And Grandma, she's only reaching down every once in a while and picking up one, you know.
0: Right.
2: And at the end of the day, we'd go back, and I'd have a big old bag full of every kind of shell in the darn world, and mostly plain. And Grandma would just have a little handful, and she'd walk over there and throw them in her little small jar. And, you know, it never really dawned on me, you know, and I'm looking through mine, you know, after the end of the summer, I'm looking through mine. I've got 4 or 5 big old huge bags of shells, and they're all rather generic. And Grandma's looking through hers, and she's got a fishbowl full, and she's got the most unique. She's got the little spiral shells, and the little, her shells are just, you know, the coolest color and all that.
0: Beautiful.
2: And I said, well, Grandma, how come yours is so much, you know, looks so much better, much? She's like, because I only keep the cool ones, don't I?
0: Right between the eyes, dude. Right between the eyes.
2: Look, man, when you're dealing with dragged people, that's the way they are, and you got to love them for it, because they'll never lie to you. You'll always know where you stand with them. Yeah. You know, what happened to my grandma was definitely one of them kind of people, but that was a life lesson, you know.
0: Yeah.
2: It was a life lesson, you know. I kind of patterned my anomaly hunting after that. Mm. I've seen so many things, but, you know, I have a cut level, you know.
0: Yeah.
2: I have a level beyond, you know, whereas that's common, and then these are uncommon ones. And if you have a collection of only the most uncommon ones, then your collection is elevated. Mm-hmm. You know, it's better than it's grandma's cool seashell collection in the small fishbowl that had all the coolest stuff, that, you know, the rare stuff, the stuff that proves there is such a thing as a purple nautilus shell, right? It's in there.
0: Do you think this also led you like in a roundabout way to be because you're a coppersmith, you're a master coppersmith, right? I mean, and I've seen your work. I you have it on your website too. Oh, by the way, everybody, Keith does have a link to his castles. He's got some beautiful histories written. You really need to go see it. Keith, did you link up that video too of that castle that you went through as a kid?
2: No, I sure didn't. I sure didn't. We didn't. In preparation for all this stuff, some of the things I had planned kind of had to fall from the wayside. But it's a fellow named Noe and his wife that tour and go through the same. I've seen several of their videos, and they basically have explored and put on video in-depth tours of all the castles that I love to explore when I lived there and as a kid and could just walk to them. You know, like Grafenstein is one of the better preserved empire castles. And I mean, we would walk to it. It was like 5 kilometers from where I lived. And we could walk down a wood trail, beautiful hike through the countryside to it and spend all day there and alone at there's a whole ruined castle that's in really pretty good shape sitting there to just explore.
0: Yeah.
2: And as you talk about the stone speaking, as you're there and you're in these places, even Noe in his tour, now he's speaking in German, him and his wife are, but I happen to speak, you know, pretty good, pretty decent German, at least enough to understand someone who's speaking it, you know, distinctly. And even they're talking about the spirit that they have when they're standing there looking around.
0: Oh, my.
2: Because you cannot help it. You're standing there. This was someone's fine manor house, and they lived and fought and worked hard to maintain the things that they had at those times. And so, there's a considerable investment in emotional energy in those stones.
0: And Keith, there's texture. You can touch it, and there's a smell, whether it's summer or it's fall, and there's a dank smell. I mean, all of that stuff can start to just turn on every single light in your system and make you, you know, stand up and notice what's going on around you. Do you know what I mean?
2: And that's part of the, like on the castle site, if, you know, we don't really want to go there.
0: No.
2: If you want to go to my items and.
0: I just want to summarize it. We might add that link after. We might get Kintia to add the castle tour link, but I want you to quickly go. Just, I know we have about 5 minutes before the top of the hour. Can you explain what you did for NASA and maybe go to your links there?
2: I started doing this. I wanted to be NASA boy. I wanted to be, you know, space camp like the rest of the guys and be part of this exploration program. So I interjected myself in by being good at something. And that's it. Cleaning the mess out of satellite images and proving it to MarsaWeb, who were doing the landing site selection for Spirit and Opportunity. And they had all these bunch of Mars Global Surveyor images that were contracted to be supplied to them by Malin Space Science Systems, the ones who operated Mars Global Surveyor. But he basically handed them raw data that was unprocessed and went, here you go, because it really wasn't in his contract to hand them processed imagery.
0: Okay.
2: So he handed them all a bunch of raw image, and so you got a bunch of landing site scientists that had all this raw satellite data and, you know, knew how to open it and everything. But when you just open these images, they look really crappy.
0: Mm-hmm.
2: You got to apply a little bit of finesse and I happened to have some software and ability to clean them out. And I cleaned out several examples and sent them to one of the project managers and said, hey, your images are really crappy. I can fix them. They look like this when I'm done. And they said, well, hey, why don't you do all of them for me?
0: Mm-hmm.
2: So I managed to do all the landing site images that made the MER 2003 program, Spirit and Opportunity, a success, because we had two rovers that landed and stayed there for years and years and years. You know, Opportunity has ended, and they're still trying to revive it. I managed to be able to be a part in that, and I also volunteered for NASA History, was doing an online version of a rare NASA picture book that I happened to own a pristine copy of, and I said, hey, you guys need some help with this? And they said, sure. So I deconstructed my book and scanned all the pictures out of it. And now there's a nice online version of this NASA book. It's NASA SP-362 Apollo Over the Moon, A View from Orbit.
0: Mm-hmm.
2: And now you can read that book online and look at all the pictures. And it's, you know, the picture is a big old 11x9. You know, the pages are like 11x9, big old huge book, you know, great big old glossy photos in it. Now you can look at that online. because of that. And, you know, it's part of my little contributions that, you know, that I've done. And that's also led me to, you know, I've always been requesting images. I had Mars Global Surveyor returned me almost 96 requested images,
0: wow,
2: including DNM images, which I've only just discovered that they took. I had been requested them for years, and they never filled my request for them. And now I see in the archives that they did take Mars Global Survey images of the DNM pyramid, but they never released them until now. Now they're in the PDS archive.
0: Wow.
2: Well, Keith, I want to real problem about showing us what's really on Mars. So he had a problem about it.
0: Well, I want everybody to know that the two entries that Keith is talking about, and we're a couple minutes top and closing close to the top of the hour, but the two links that he has are under his items. So you can do this on your own. You can do this over the break or do this after the show when you go to the archives, you join Club 19.5, is you go to the other side of midnight.com, go to the show banner, click on Keith's fast link items, and you'll find number one are the MOC images for MER 2003 Spirit and Opportunity landing sites, and number two, the Apollo over the moon, a view from orbit, which was basically Keith got involved with NASA, became very adept, and you know, had a par excellence level of ability of cleaning these images up and helping the program go forward and helping even in the historical archives. When we come back after the break, we want to start getting into the images, Keith. Yeah, that's where we want to start moving next.
2: Mm-hmm.
0: I think we've built enough of a ground here to sort of, you know. And the other part I mentioned this is that you're a coppersmith. You're a master coppersmith. So not only does Keith deconstruct this stuff, recognize humanity rolled over, gathered in, dumped on, and built over again, but he can also build these magnificent pieces that he does, which is what he does in you know, where he lives. Now, listen, we are on the other side of midnight.com, and I am your guest host, Andrew Curry. And our guest, as I've been saying many times, is Keith Laney. And we're having a great conversation. And when we come back, we will begin to launch into his images. So please stay tuned.

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And good evening, everyone, and welcome to the other side of midnight, that magical time between dusk and dawn where the things we kind of pass by during daytime and say, oh, come on, give me a break. This time of night, you know, you kind of take a second look, and as I've said so many times on air before, the things we used to only talk about at this time of night, well, now they're occurring 24/7. I mean, our life has turned into science fiction. Our politics have turned into howdy doody. And gosh, I could keep extending the metaphors. But tonight's show is a very special show. This is a kind of a memorial show to a friend and colleague who is no longer with us, Art Bell. And our guest this evening is an old friend of mine, Howard Hughes, whose whole career was kind of jump-started by listening to Art. And as you all know, I would not be sitting in this chair doing this program if it hadn't been for Art. And we'll get into the details of some of that, because people love background. They love details. They love, you know, what's going on behind the scenes. And, you know, this is kind of bittersweet, because Art in his career changed so many lives. And in fact, I'm going to argue tonight that he changed the field of broadcasting. The whole concept of alternative media, the extraordinary number now of broadcasters on TalkStream Live and other outlets where you can see all kind of different takes on current news, on the kind of things that Art used to do, up to and including shadow people. So we're gonna have, you know, it's probably, you know, incongruous to say we're gonna have fun tonight, but Art would not want us to mourn. Art would want us to celebrate, because his stint in the vineyards, his time behind that microphone, and if you go to theothersideofmidnight.com and you click on the graphic, there's Art in his element. That's Art, tour de force Art Bell. That was Art, first, last, and always, behind the mic, changing the world one audience member at a time. I mean, that's really an extraordinary thing to be able to say to someone, that they've actually moved the curve. They've moved history. Well, as you're going to hear tonight, you know, Art did a lot of things that maybe you are not aware of. So tonight is going to be a tour de force on Art Bell and how he changed not only the big picture, broadcasting in the large, but two ordinary people who would not be sitting in front of these microphones if it hadn't been for Art. So let me back up a bit. We've had some other sad news this week. As you know, Barbara Bush died just a couple, 3 days ago. If you go to our homepage, theothersideofmidnight.com, and you click on the graphic for tonight's show page, you'll see a picture there on both pages. This was Barbara Bush, the Barbara Bush that I got to know briefly, because we opened up something many years ago called the Enterprise Mission as an educational experiment at Dunbar Senior High, just off Capitol Hill. And that's a whole story in itself. I don't want to get bogged down on that. But ultimately, the Enterprise Mission, which was a pioneering educational experiment utilizing computers and satellites and connections with NASA and all that, we basically designed for those kids a starship patterned after another friend of mine who's no longer with us, Gene Roddenberry. And we called it the USS Dunbar, because that was the name of the high school, Dunbar Senior High there in Washington. And on October 10th of 1990, the First Lady visited Dunbar, because, of course, education was her forte. She was fanatic, and she did an awful lot to upgrade education from coast to coast in these visits and in her, you know, speaking engagements and in her engagement with local community leaders all across the country. Well, she came to Dunbar to see what the Enterprise Mission was like. And if you look under her picture there, which is an actual picture taken during a briefing that the kids set up to brief the First Lady on, you know, what they were doing, what they were learning. Her quote there is, "What really impresses me is that you're having a lot of fun while learning." Because what we had done is we created this starship motif
And I remember that first briefing with me telling the kids what we were going to do. And later, one of them came up to me and he said, you know, Richard, he said, this was months and months and months into what we were doing. He said, that first day, he said, I thought you were just a nutty white guy. And we kind of moved from there into an extraordinary adventure where, in terms of education, as Ms. Bush said, we had a lot of fun. They had a lot of fun in learning. And I still get mail from those kids from around the world now because they've all, you know, this was back in the early 90s, 1990. People go on to have careers. They go on to have families and jobs. And it's amazing some of the letters that I still get from kids who remember that experience. And someday, you know, if God's willing and the creek don't rise, as Tennessee Ernie Ford used to say, it would be nice to continue the Enterprise mission as it was originally envisioned, which was not as a research outfit, which is what it is now, and not as an adjunct to this radio show, The Other Side of Midnight, as it is now, but as it would have been envisioned back when we were creating it, which was a mechanism of connecting schools and students and kids and people all over the world so we could knock out literally one wall of the classroom and make that other wall any other place on or off Earth the technology exists now to transmit from. A future hope. So let me kind of give you some context for what we're going to talk about tonight. If we go to theothersideofmidnight.com, click on the graphics, scroll down on the show page, you'll see a really gorgeous image there of Art in his heyday. Art was so at home behind a mic, so at home surrounded by equipment. I mean, that's how I remember. That's the quintessential Art that I will remember till I no longer am on this mortal coil. But if you keep scrolling down, you'll see item number four. Well, I missed three. Item three is a column, a blog that Joseph Farrell wrote, very elegant to Art. In fact, let's dip into it. And let me just kind of read a couple of lines from what he said, if I can find where it is, because that link seems to go to his general page, and I can't find his blog. Oh, why can't I find his blog? Where is his blog? Darn. I thought that went to his web, to the actual blog, but it goes to his overall website, and I can't find where he actually wrote about Art. Oh, well, during the next break, I'll go find it and I will quote from it. But he has some very interesting and perceptive things to say about Art and his stint as a broadcaster. And his opinion is, like ours is going to be tonight, that Art basically changed broadcasting. And we'll get into the details. Oh, there it is. There it is. Okay. Hoagland. Okay. There we are. Let me kind of quote here just for a moment. He says, it's rare that I ever take time to note the death of a celebrity or famous person or politician. Here, however, I will make an exception because Art Bell was and will always remain an exceptional man in the world of journalism. I will wager there is no regular reader of this website, or for that matter, of any major alternative research website, that has not tremendously been affected by Art Bell. For years, Bell presided over the microphone of Dreamland, a weekly program that aired on Sunday nights and ran during the wee hours of the morning, and the subject of discussion were all those taboo subjects that never make the mainstream news nor are ever discussed in a serious fashion by the quack media. Bell gave it serious airtime, sought out and interviewed serious guests, and had a passion for the subject he interviewed about, from UFOs and government cover-ups, black research projects, cryptozoology, monuments and ruins on Mars, hear, hear. Bigfoot, witches and the occult, Roman Catholic exorcist. His interviews with with Father Malachi Martin are the best out there. You name it, he did it. And it goes on. And so I would recommend strongly that you take a look at the rest of Farrell's musings, because he kind of hits it on the head. It's Art was one of a kind, and he started a process. He started an avalanche, which is continuing to roll downhill. It's continuing to gather steam. In fact, were it not for Art, I really believe we would not have anything like alternative media,
certainly filling, you know, the internet, and of course now creeping up in mainstream broadcast terrestrial radio stations. There's an awful lot of people. I mean, think of Alex Jones. Where would Alex Jones be if Art had not blazed the trail before Jones took to the air and did all the things that he is both renowned for and critiqued for and criticized for and you name it. But see, discussion and many points of view on subjects familiar and subjects unfamiliar, that was Art Bell. And as Joseph said a moment ago, Art made taboo subjects mainstream. And we're going to talk about that. So now go down to item number four. After months and months and months, NASA has finally got a new leader. And if you click on that, it will take you to an article in The Atlantic. And I'll read you a couple things here. Lawmakers voted 50 to 49. Boy, that's really a hair trigger. On Thursday, to approve the nomination of Jim Bridenstine, a Republican congressman from Oklahoma, for the new NASA administrator, following months of debate over his qualifications and growing uncertainty over leadership at the agency. The vote was split along party lines, and for a few tense moments, it seemed like maybe one Republican senator, Jeff Flake from Arizona, would join Democrats in their opposition. Tammy Duckworth, the Democrat from Illinois, who has been away from the Hill after having a baby earlier this month, came to the Senate floor to cast her vote in case Flake didn't flip, with her newborn daughter in tow. After 15 months without an administrator, the last one was Charlie Bolden, the new administrator was sworn in. This is the longest NASA has been without a permanent chief since its origins. And you could go on and read all that. But the interesting thing about Bridenstine is he's a obvious hand-picked choice. Is that a phrase? Well, it is now. Of our current president. And that means that there's an awful lot of controversy and an awful lot of discussion. And it's going to be very interesting to see what Bridenstine does in the era of Musk and the era of Jobs and the era of... our guy from Amazon, who is launching rockets in a program called Origins, Blue Origins. I mean, the field is moving from government to private enterprise, and it's going to be interesting to see what Bridenstine, who has some very intriguing ideas, even though he doesn't have a science background. Remember, the most famous and important and pivotal NASA administrator in its history, James Webb, who created the mechanism of taking us to the moon under Kennedy. He didn't have a science background either. So I'm kind of an agnostic on Bridenstine, and I wait to see with great interest where he leads this agency in an era of extraordinary change, both on Earth and in space. Item number five, there is a meteor shower tonight and tomorrow night, the Lyrids. And if you've been listening to some of our past shows, particularly those that I've done with Chris Knowles, you know that Lyra, the constellation of Lyra, which represents, depending upon how you squint and your cultural background, either a vulture or an eagle, is a very important constellation in the pantheon of constellations in the sky that have really interesting, deep meanings. And sometime soon, we're going to do another show with Chris, and we're going to talk about something that he discovered just a few days ago

0: IRA to the founding of the United States of America and its place in, of all places, the Great Seal. I don't want to give it away because we'll kind of, you know, tease that for when we get Chris back on. Item number 6 in our roster this morning. They've been doing some interesting stuff in Arizona, and they have got, you know, webcams are everywhere now. You've got security cameras, you've got people taking pictures, taking selfies, running around with smartphones that have cameras, you know, clicking back and forth, up and down. Something was spotted in Phoenix a few days ago on, I think, the 11th of April. And if you go to that link, it says bizarre purple beams and UFOs in Phoenix skies spark HARP weather control frenzy. Because not only is this a video of something that definitely is not an aircraft zipping behind the mountains just outside Phoenix, but in the foreground, suddenly there is this purple spiral, a torsion wave spiral that goes up and out of frame and down and into frame, and pretty interesting. And I don't know whether I buy that it's the HARP stuff, but it's certainly somebody using some kind of energy in a vorticular matrix, which is what made it interesting to me, because vortices and spirals, you know, it's back to torsion field physics. Rotation, rotation, rotation. Well, what we're going to do tonight is kind of a This Is Your Life of art through the eyes of two people who have been very, shall we say, influenced by Art Bell's life, his career, his friendship. And I decided to do this properly. I would reach across the pond and I would get my friend Howard, who works London's two biggest radio shows. He spent 10 years writing and reading news, traveling the world, and winning awards on Capital Radio's Chris Tarrant Breakfast Show. He then spent 2 years doing the same with Nick Ferry on LBC. In recent years, he's been working with talk radio and the BBC, where he's filled in for legendary broadcasters like Ann Diamond and Tony Blackburn. In Howard's years on air at National News Service, IRN, he broke news of the Gulf War and the fall of the Berlin Wall. On Capital, he told London about the death of Princess Diana and reported live from Ground Zero in New York. He's been heard on stations nationwide, including Radio City 96.7, TalkSport, BRMB, Power FM, Ocean FM, BFBS, Country Sound Radio, and many more. He's also heard as a voiceover on TV shows, including 8 years as the live commentary voice on the British Comedy Awards for a UK audience of up to 14 million. Howard now has been doing his own show, The Unexplained, online and on air since 2004, featuring guests as varied as astronaut Edgar Mitchell, David Icke, Graham Hancock, Harvard space professor Abby Loeb, and me. Howard Hughes, welcome to The Other Side of Midnight.
1: Richard, thank you so much for the introduction. And you know, when you read that introduction, it almost sounds like you're talking about somebody else. Is this the guy from Liverpool who was born on the wrong side of the tracks, who ended up living his dreams? And I guess hearing you read that, the penny drops. It probably is.
0: Well, this is different because, you know, I've done your show many times, and many thanks. Robin and I went to London a few years ago, and we had an extraordinary adventure during the day. I think it was the day we were leaving London. We spent the entire day with you, and we wound up at some interesting French restaurant on the banks of the Thames in the pouring rain. And we had a gorgeous time, but it was London and it rained that night. So, okay, so where should we start? Probably that brief summation of the stuff you've done. Mm-hmm. Let's go back, because obviously art has been an influence on both of us. Why don't we start with This Is Your Life, Howard. How did you get into broadcasting, and how did art become a kind of a focus of your broadcast life?
1: Gee, how long have you got?
0: 3 hours.
1: Kid from Liverpool. Okay, we can tell the full unexpurgated
0: story.
1: Yeah,
0: no, we've got time.
1: Cut this out and keep it myself one of these days when I need reminding. But, you know, I was a kid from Liverpool and I was born in the wake of the Beatles era. So the focus of the world was Liverpool. Now, I've got to tell you that Liverpool was a very, very special place to be born and brought up. Liverpool, if you look at it, and you really have to come and see it, I've been saying, well, in fact, you have been to see it, so, but you didn't see

0: nearly enough of it. Liverpool is like New York. It has gridiron streets. The architecture looks similar. And of course, in the day, and this includes some of my relatives who went both legally and illegally back in the Great Depression days, we have a tremendous link with America. So America was in my heart and in my bones from my very beginnings. In fact, as a three-year-old child, if you'd asked me, I would have told you that I was an American. It was so much a part of me. I had, and we all had, relatives who were in what the Liverpoolians called the Merchant Navy. That's a Liverpool accent, the Merchant Navy. And they would travel back and forth. I had an uncle, Ronnie, who used to go to New York, and he would bring back records, and he would bring back toys that we'd never seen over here in the UK before. This is an era before everything was available everywhere, right? So I was, in that sense, very much connected to America. Now, for a guy who was born to a policeman father and a secretary mother, I had theatrical and broadcasting leanings from the very beginning. I would sit on the swing in our garden and I would sing the lyrics to the latest pop songs to the neighbors who, strangely enough, loved it. So my mother realized I was always going to be somebody who performed. I think that was pretty clear from the age of four that I was going to do something like that. And my heroes, as I grew up and got interested in shortwave radio, were always the American ones. So I would go cold and quiet whenever they reran Rowan and Martin's Laugh-In on TV. And Gary Owens would say, beautiful downtown Burbank. And I used to see that guy cupping his ear and think, I want to stand at a big RCA microphone and say those words. So America was my biggest influence. Now, that's done me no favors with organizations like the BBC over here, because I copied a lot of the things I heard going out in America. So there I am listening to the Voice of America. And I was also able to receive, I mean, you're getting the full story here if you've time for it, to receive the raw feed of information, of features for the American Forces stations, which used to be carried on a shortwave transmitter not very far from Liverpool. So you could hear it loud and clear. And I would hear things like Paul Harvey, good day. Mm. And all of those various features being sent as a raw feed to America's radio stations for the forces, the troops in Europe. So again, there was another influence there. So people like Paul Harvey became part of my life. And Casey Kasem's American Top 40 in the 70s became a part of my life. And then I started DXing, as Art would know that term. DXing is long distance listening. Shortwave listeners, AM radio listeners know all about DXing. You know, we're dumping AM radio in Europe here. We're going digital. And that's a big, big shame. At least you're keeping it there. I would stay up until 2-3 o'clock in the morning trying to hear in Liverpool during the winter months when it's dark both sides of the Atlantic, WABC,
1: KBK, Pittsburgh,
0: VOCM from St. John's, Newfoundland, the only V station in Canada. All the others are C prefix. So I would stay up doing that. So I, as we say over here, you know, I kind of bought the T-shirt, sent the postcard. I earned my credentials. And the people who I revered were the guys with the big voices on 10-10 wins. You give us 20 minutes, we'll give you the work. So this was. I mean, at school, they thought I was a complete nut. I had to, in those days, in order to be able to broadcast, you had to smooth out your accent. So I had to lose my Liverpool accent, which was a little bit like that. Very Paul McCartney, you know, sort of that
1: stuff. Oh, my. And
0: I had to try and train myself to speak better, which I now instinctively do. In fact, I have to affect a Liverpool accent, whereas it was my Liverpool accent. It's bizarre. And people don't have to do those things now, but you did back then. So radio was what it was to be. I eventually, cutting a very long story very short, by building a little studio at home with turntables and a little Radio Shack battery-powered mixer and a Sony battery-powered ECM microphone, I started making demo tapes, sending them all over the place, and surprise, surprise, 16 years of age, radio stations were interested in me. This coincided with the launch of the Liverpool commercial station Radio City, 24/7 operation, first time we'd had one of those in my area. They took an interest in me too. Now, I was just a boy. I won a disc jockey competition because I didn't want to do news then. I wanted to play records. And again, because
1: well, Howard, that's how Art started. He started as a disc jockey, spinning platters, spinning records.
0: One of the reasons I admired him, because when I first heard him, and we'll get into that story as part of this, but when I first heard him, I admired his artistry. If you'll pardon the expression, I admired the fact that coming out of the guest and going up to break, he'd weave in nothing but a heartache. And he'd say, you know, I'm Art Bell. We'll be right back. And he would hit the vocal every damn time. That's a disc jockey technique that, you know, I can do that too when my hands are on the controls. Not when I'm in a driven show where somebody else is playing everything out. But if I'm doing it myself, as I do on the BBC, then I do that too. But I appreciated that. Now, I know that, you know, your time is probably more limited than you're telling me. So we've got to get up to the point where I find myself influenced by Art Bell. I worked my way through the ranks of various local radio stations, got to London as you do. Did national news, and as you said in that little resume there, ended up reporting on the fall of the Berlin Wall and various other things, and became one of the voices of national commercial radio news in this country quite young. People would recognize me, which was a very strange thing. I then joined the BBC to launch a brand new radio station called Radio Berkshire. This is in the 90s. It didn't work out particularly. I was not a BBC person. I wasn't a public radio person. I was commercial to my bones. So I left after a year and ended up on the biggest commercial radio station in London, Capital Radio, on the morning drive show, which, if I tell you numerically, it was as big as Scott Shannon or what's that, Ryan Seacrest, any of those shows numerically in terms of the millions in a big city. We were that size. And I was the breakfast morning drive news guy. I used to write it. Put together snappy bulletins and deliver them. I was also a character on the show, and I would go around the world with the show. Plus, I'd report the big news stories like 9/11 and all the rest of it. During this period, I got my first computer, started listening to stuff on the net, and on the first day of owning a computer with a 28K dial-up modem, a Dell computer.
1: Oh, my cost God. Me 28K.
0: Salary. 28K modem, later upgraded to a 56, which was supposed to be state-of-the-art then. I heard this man talking about all the stuff that I've always been interested in all my life and had featured on various radio shows, but he was a man doing a show about it. And as I learned more about him, I realized that this guy was a one-man band, which has always been my aspiration. I've always believed, and certainly when I was doing news in London, I was under, you know, under no one's control particularly. The overall boss would occasionally say, I want it done this way, but mostly I did my own thing in my own studio that they built for me in London. So I wanted to control my own operation. He was a guy in America, in Pahrump, Nevada, doing it. I had to get to know more about this guy, and I had to become a European version of him. Part of me wanted him to notice me, right? I kind of want. And eventually, of course, I'm sure we can tell this
1: story. We will get there.
0: To notice me, but he was a massive influence on my life and introduced me to a cast of characters, including yourself, Richard, who featured on my London news. I mean, look, nobody in London was talking about Y2K. Art was talking about Y2K 6 months before anybody else, and I started doing it. Why? Because I heard him do it. So that was the beginning of his enormous influence on the direction that my life has taken from that point, which was 1997 or so, to the present day. I would not have done any of the things that I have done. I wouldn't be speaking to you from my own little home studio were it not for Art Bell.
1: I'll tell you what, hold it there. We're at the bottom of the hour, and we will pick it up on the other side. My guest this morning is Howard Hughes, a very celebrated broadcaster in Britain. You've heard he's done there, been there, carried out almost anything you can imagine in broadcasting. And then Art Bell comes along, and things change. You're on the other side of midnight. My name is Richard C. Hoagland, and we shall return. This is one of Art's favorites, ABBA. Surprise, surprise.

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The Kinthea, our hardworking producer, specifically prepares to illustrate the topics discussed each show. Why? 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Okay, what do you get with your Club 19.5 membership, besides helping the show literally stay on the air? 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Now, during the show, that's where you will find other 19.5 members and sometimes even members of the bridge crew, my guests, and even me when I have time. Regardless, you can always relay live questions to me during the show just by going to the Open Hailing Frequencies room. Of course, when we're not on the air with your 19.5 membership, you can visit our Club 19.5 radio archives anytime and download all our shows directly to your computer, which will automatically provide you a screen size that allows you to really examine the remarkable images Kinthea posts for each show. Okay, here's where I need to get kind of super serious. Club 19.5 is how our show is currently solely supported. In my hopefully not vain attempt to keep commercials to a minimum, if you're concerned about keeping us on the air, if you want to hear information that has been vetted far more than perhaps any other show, the best way to ensure that is to join Club 19.5 and get your friends and family to join too. 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Thanks for listening, and now back to the show.

And welcome back on this Saturday night. This is our Art Bell Memorial. And normally memorials are kind of sad, but you know, how can you be sad when you hear ABBA and you think of Art doing what Art loved to do? Behind that mic, talking into the night and changing, literally, not an overstatement, changing the world.

0: You know, it's so funny because when I hear that, Howard, I get chills thinking of you know, they're on TalkStream. They're running all kinds of programs now. They're running me. They're running you. They're running art. You know, 24/7. You can go to the new paranormal links on TalkStream Live, and you can get all these shows. And I happen to listen because we're, you know, getting ready to do this show, and I happen to just click on Art, one of Art's broadcasts. And it was one that he and I and a guy named Larry Hunter had done, I think, back in 1994. And damn it, if it wasn't, it was riveting, because what we were discussing, Larry had just gotten back from Egypt, where he had been able to report on clandestine secret digging inside the Great, I mean, I'd forgotten all this, inside the Great Pyramid, where he'd been able to actually get a couple samples of the rocks that they had excavated into the secret tunneling that Hawass had obviously had commissioned with no one knowing. And he was able to get them through customs, bring them back to Los Angeles, and he mailed Art and me a piece of stone dug out from inside the Great Pyramid in that secret tunneling project. And I've got to tell you this story because it's so wacko. I mean, Art, years later, he lost that stone. I don't know how he did it. He lost the stone. But about 2 or 3 weeks later, he tells me, again, on the air, and I'm sure it's running on the air somewhere on, you know, Art 24/7. He tells me the story how he put it in a drawer in his bedroom and he forgot about it. And then a few weeks later, he goes in, he and Ramona were going somewhere and he had to get a watch. So he goes into the bedroom. It's dark. He opens the drawer to find the watch. He doesn't turn on the light because he knows kind of where he put the watch, you know. He opens the drawer, and he said this incredible light flooded out of the drawer from the piece of stone that Larry had sent him from Giza, stone from the Great Pyramid. I mean, that was Art. And we then went back and forth on the physics of what it was, and I wanted to do some measurements, and then he lost it. People actually broke into my house and took mine. They literally stole it while I was having my heart attack back in Miami. So I don't have a piece of it, and Art didn't have that one, you know, from the time that we talked about it until the day he died. But I would love to know what it was that caused this incredible glow, because apparently he had the stone sitting next to a radium dial watch, and it was the watch that was glowing fiercely. So some property, some torsion field physics property of this piece of limestone that Larry had sent to him because of Art Bell on the radio, you know, Dreamland, all of that sequence of events led to a serendipitous discovery, because I didn't put mine next to a radium dial watch. That was Art, just by accident. And unfortunately, we couldn't duplicate it because, you know, the politics now of Egypt are such you can't take stones out anymore. And that was a brief moment in time that came to me as an insight into how this physics works, how that stone from the pyramid somehow amplified the effect of the decay of radium in the radium dial. I mean, we even discussed the fact that Art, you know, you might have gotten, you know, a slight dose of radiation, because what obviously was happening is that the stone, the little piece of rock, it was about the size of what would be maybe like a half of a CD, something like that. You can put it in the palm of your hand. That somehow had an effect on the radium in the watch to make the radium decay faster, which was my first clue that this physics could affect decay rates. And if you can affect decay rates by changing the physics, that means there goes radiocarbon dating. There goes, you know, the thorium, uranium, lead series for ancient geological structures. And that serendipitous event was all because Art Bell took something that was sent to him, put it in a drawer, and then faithfully reported something extraordinary when he opened that drawer in a darkened bedroom.
1: And to borrow Art Bell's pronunciation, I always used to love the way he used to pronounce the word question. He would say the question is, who wouldn't want you to own that? In other words, who took it from you?
0: Well, yeah. And who, I must, I don't think he misplaced it. I think someone took it, because we talked about this on the radio. And the people in the audience, and you know, there is bad guys as well as good people listening in the audience, they knew that he got one and I got one. So they must have taken the opportunity, like they did with me, when he wasn't at home, they went in and found it and simply took, because he could never find it again. And, you know, he wasn't that scatterbrained. I mean, I'm sure that he put it in a place where he thought he put it, but he could never retrieve it. And I know mine was purloined. Mine was taken away. So someone did not want us to know that pieces from the Great Pyramid have incredibly active interaction with the torsion field.
1: Which brings us to another point, really. The fact that, and we'll get back to this, I'm sure, art always seemed to be at the center of everything. If there was somebody attempting to fly a light plane into Area 51, if there was a time traveler about, if anything was happening that was at the very cutting edge of the sorts of things we talk about on shows like this, art would probably be somewhere at the peak of the pyramid, to maybe mix a metaphor there, but he would be at the heart of it. And that is the hallmark of great radio. You never quite know what's going to happen next, but you know, if you listen for a while, something is going to happen. And that's one of the many things that made him special to his audience, leaving aside the many things that made him special to both you and me, Richard.
0: It was, you know, I still haven't really come to grips with the idea that he's no longer with us. I mean, I expect, you know, that we'll tune in, and having him on tape, you know, 24/7 is interesting, because there's such a panoply of stuff he covered. He covered everything. And I do not think it's an overstatement that he dragged, kicking and screaming, an awful lot of these fringe taboo topics into the mainstream just by stint of his personality and his audience, and the fact that numbers in the broadcast field, you know, numbers are what they pay attention to.
1: But he won an award, didn't he? I've read an awful lot about him over the last few days. He won an award for promulgating bad science. And I think he took that from the tenor of his reply as a badge of honor.
0: Oh, yeah, that was
1: somebody,
0: by...
1: If somebody gave me that award, I'd say that.
0: That's by that crackpot group in New York State. What do they call it? CISCOP. You know, the committee for...
1: the advancement of general skeptical science.
0: Yeah, skeptical... The skeptical inquiry. Yep.
1: And they gave him an award for that, for promulgating bad science and not asking the right questions. And in fact, he took that in the right spirit. He didn't ignore it. He didn't come back acidly to it. He just kind of thanked them very much, because if that's what they think, then the man is doing his job.
0: Well, you know what P.T. Barnum said, don't you? I don't care what you say about me, just as long as you spell my name right.
1: Yes. And, you know, there's no such thing as bad publicity.
0: No.
1: If you're getting publicity, that's a marvelous thing.
0: So let's go back to your life. This is your life, Howard.
1: Your
0: computer. It's 28K, and you suddenly can get, via streaming, a concept that both of us had no idea what that meant back then, you get to hear the dulcet tones of Art Bell, not through the air, not through shortwave, not through skip AM and all that, but because of the internet.
1: A remarkable thing to be able to do. And it's still magic to me to an extent. And I then discovered that they were highly illegal. You know, the UK is more regulated in so many ways than the United States. But I then discovered how to get hold of a little handheld FM transmitter. Of course, you can buy these things quite openly now. But in those days, you had to import them from America or find somebody who might be able in this country to sell you one. So I got a little FM transmitter. And life was pretty hard when I was at Capital Radio. It was a morning drive shift. It was pretty full on, and you had to deliver. So my free time was the weekend. Sunday mornings would be my Art Bell time, and I would put his shows on an FM transmitter, and they would be Sunday morning time for me, bearing in mind the time difference. And usually my neighbors here in the complex that I live in would be able to hear continuous Art Bell for several hours on 83.3. That became part of my life. But it influenced me enormously and introduced me, as we were saying before the break, to a cast of characters, you know, Major Ed Dames, yourself, and Seth Shostak came to London And at Capital Radio, I was offered an interview, and they said, there's this guy, he's some UFO person, his name, not Seth Shostak. It's Stanton Friedman.
0: Oh, okay.
1: Stanton Friedman, who, of course, recently has retired from the public lecture circuit, he tells me. But Stanton Friedman was visiting London. Seth Shostak has, I'm sure, as well. He was another friend from the show. Seth Shostak from SETI, by the way. I'm sure you know this if you're listening. Mm-hmm. But Stan was in London. And his PR people, whoever was representing him, got in touch with Capital, and somebody at Capital said, Howard, I don't know whether you're going to want to talk to this guy, talks about UFOs. I said, who is it? Stanton Friedman. I said, get him in. So I had Stanton Friedman in 1998 in my studio and did an interview with him.
0: Now, when did this show air?
1: This was part of my news. Don't forget, I was a news guy. So I was trying to weave the stuff that I was getting from Art Bell into the news bulletins. Listen, I pushed the boundaries and the envelope so much. The first time he retired, I put it at the end of my news in London to say that most people in London wouldn't have heard of him, but to say one of the world's biggest radio personalities has decided to quit on the air overnight, and it's a sensation in America, which of course it was for a time. I even am responsible for getting, and this is a totally unknown story that I'm telling you now here for the first time. It's been long forgotten. There's a radio station that I also worked for a while called LBC. It's the main commercial talk station in London, or was. Now there are alternatives, but then there were not alternatives. LBC was a big deal, big noise. And I knew the boss, Nick Wheeler, at the time. He'd been my boss at Capital, and we were great friends. And I was always going on and on and on about Art Bell. This guy's a genius. Got to hear. So I nagged Nick so much that I think he was either going to strangle me or contact Art Bell. And he contacted Art Bell, and Art Bell actually did one show on LBC on an Easter bank holiday years and years ago. And I don't think it got a lot of publicity, and I don't think it achieved what it was meant to. But the fact that Art Bell got one show on in London on one public holiday is actually down to me. And that is a story that no one knows, and I'm telling it here for the first time. Everyone's forgotten. This would have been about 2000, 2001. Art Bell did a special for London.
0: Wow. I wonder if that's recorded somewhere.
1: Well, you see, the trouble with the ownership of LBC is it's been so checkered. It's been in four or five different ownerships since its inception in the early 70s. The problem is that, as I know, because I went through some of these moves, whenever they changed ownership and changed location, the boxes of tapes would go with them and a lot of stuff would get thrown out. So I have a feeling, and I've been checking online today to see if anybody has a copy of that. I don't, but if anybody does, I'd be very pleased to hear from you. But I don't think so. I think the tape has probably disappeared, but I swear the story is true that Art Bell made one appearance. And my hope was at that time, because I wasn't doing a show like that, was that I would establish him in the UK and then somehow try to make some kind of connection with him, was the thinking process going on in my brain.
0: Logical.
1: So there you go. That's a story that is totally unheard until now.
0: You know, I wonder, because Art would record everything himself. I wonder if in his own estate, seems weird to talk about Art's estate, there's a digital version or a CD or a tape or whatever. Because he recorded everything. So I imagine that if we could reach Art's people, we may be able to find that particular show, because he was organized.
1: Total collector's item. All I remember is the trail that ran for it. I managed not to hear the show because it was aired at some weird time and I was always working doing something else. But the trail for it was, want to take a ride? I'm Art Bell.
0: Oh,
1: and I do
0: God.
1: This in America. And if you want to hear me, this is the time slot. But I think they misscheduled him. I think they put him on a late slot on a station where the demographic profile of the station, various other factors. And it was a public holiday, of course. So that means in London, a lot of people are out of town, just like New York. People desert the city on public holidays. So a lot of people didn't get to hear it. So that was an opportunity missed, I think. But, you know, Art had much bigger fish to fry elsewhere, as we know.
0: Mm. By the way, if you scroll down to the bottom of the show page tonight, go all the way to the bottom. It's we have a memorial comment section for people, and they've been logging on. And there's some. I'm going to read some of these later because they're really, really profoundly interesting grassroots responses to Art. There's also celebrities, and leading the celebrity list, there's William Shatner. William Shatner, surprise, Howard, was an Art Bell fan. He says, heard Art Bell has passed. Condolences to his family. And David Navarro on Twitter, thank you, Art Bell, for years of entertainment and information. Rest in peace. And there's Waylon Jennings' son and recording artist. So there's a whole bunch of them. JT the Brick, Joshua Molina, Hillary Burton, and Josh Groban, I'm sorry. Anyway, you can read all those, and you can also post your own comments, and I'll read some of the comments that people have posted later in the show. So you really decided 6,000, 8,000, however many miles separated you from art, that after all the other stuff you'd done, you wanted to become the British Art Bell.
1: It was a light bulb moment. I mean, that was in 1997, the first time I heard him. I said out loud, this is what I have to do. And it was just a compulsion. I was impelled to make it happen. And I was determined to make it happen. Of course, life is a happenstance thing. You never know quite how it's going to develop. You never know quite which particular paths you will take. So the process
0: I call those nodal points, you know, when life kind of presents you with an opportunity and you've got two choices. One is to take a risk, or in the words of ABBA, take a chance. I mean, Art took a chance on all of us. That's how he built his program, by taking chance after chance after chance. And so you had this big decision. Do I, because obviously the whole Bell format, the whole Bell paradigm was kind of in daytime taboo over there?
1: I think at any time, somewhat taboo over here. People are more skeptical and even to an extent more cynical about it. Or they were. I don't think they are now. I certainly have got a very good audience for this. But we're talking about a previous era. But Brits are people who are very hard to convince about these things, that they would rather disbelieve. I wanted to bring to it my journalistic training.
0: Wait. Britain is the home of seances and haunted castles and mansions. And
1: don't forget Arthur Conan Doyle. The Ghost Club in this country. So a lot of these people were connected, but Brits tend to lead a double life. You know, on one side of it, if you mention some of these things, and look, let's talk, we're talking 15, 20 years ago now. I think it's different now. If you mentioned these topics in common conversation, people would often say to your face, oh, that's so wacko, that's ridiculous, that's stupid, and of course there's no truth in it. But they probably go home, and if there was something on the TV about ancient aliens or about the face on Mars, Richard, they'll be rapt and really interested in it. So I think it's not a hypocrisy. Let's not say that.
0: So your countrymen were kind of about this material, these subjects, the way they were in the Victorian era, where in public, sex was taboo, and behind the scenes, it was Katie bar the door.
1: Well, I've never quite made a comparison between sex and these issues, but since you mentioned it, I think that's very much the same kind of attitude. So I faced a certain amount of opposition, but I was determined, I've always been determined, to try and instill within it a journalistic credibility.
0: Well, I remember one of our first conversations, you said, can you introduce me to Art?
1: Yes, I'm sorry about that.
0: Unabashedly. I feel very honored, because one of my fortes is I love introducing people that I know to other people that I know that they should know. I mean, so to me, it was a natural.
1: But the way that, and again, this will unfold in our conversation, the way that we discovered each other, he discovered me. He was silently there in the background when I started my own podcast. But you know, there was a lot of ground to cover before that moment happened.
0: This
1: is the unexplained. The unexplained happened in that happenstance by chance way. I'd been working on LBC, which was owned by an organization that is now defunct called Chrysalis Media, linked to the Chrysalis Record Company. They decided to go into radio. They thought, let's buy a talk station and do talk radio. Not, how do we do this? Let's just buy a talk station and we'll copy the BBC and put some commercials on with it as well, and we'll see how it goes. It was not hugely successful. And after a period, I think, of 2 years of working on the Morning Drive show with Nick Ferrari there, who was a big fan and supporter of mine, which he remains to this day, I and a lot of other people got canned. For the first time in my life. Can you imagine that feeling? I've been used to...
0: Howard Hughes got canned?
1: I got canned from LBC. It broke my heart because I'd never been canned. People were looking for my services at that time. So it never dawned on me that financial constraints on an organization would result in me being got rid of. Now, Nick Ferrari marched up to the management at LBC, and I don't mind telling this story now. It's 2004, it's a long time ago, and that company who owned LBC don't exist anymore, so it's fine. Went up to management and said, you have made a mistake. And they said, it is essential for our business that Howard is not here. And these are the people who we've got rid of as well. So I went out the door and was considering what to do. Nick Ferrari phoned me and he said, in this business, people come, they go, and I have observed it all over the years. In your case, this is a travesty, was the word that he used, and I want to help you. What can I do? And I said, well, Nick, it's very sweet of you. I don't think you can do anything to help me. You know, I'm out. I'll take a little holiday. I'll come back and have a great big think about what the hell comes next. He said, I will phone Kelvin. Kelvin McKenzie was the man who ran Talk Sport, a massive station nationally in the UK that did a mix of talk and sport. And Kelvin, to cut a long story short.
0: Yeah, let me ask you one thing technically.
1: Yeah.
0: We have a huge country, you know, it's a 3,000 miles, you know, as the crow flies from LA to New York. England is small enough that a major station can cover the country as opposed to having to have a network. Is that correct?
1: Well, through a network of transmitters. Don't forget, we're very much into digital radio now. So for Talk Sport, which still exists and is absolutely thriving as the number one commercial station in this country, to reach people digitally, it's probably got a network of something like 100 digital transmitters in localities and neighborhoods. On AM, where the station started, then you could cover the United Kingdom probably in six main transmitter sites, 50 kilowatt thereabouts, maybe 75K. But that will cover the entire United Kingdom. And don't forget, of course, as I discovered when I went on to TalkSport myself with The Unexplained, by night, on a Saturday night, in fact, it's more or less in the time slot I used to be on back in 2004 to 2006. You go on air on AM on big transmitters in England, and they hear you in the south of Spain. They hear you in Germany. They hear you in Oslo, Norway. They hear you in Stockholm. They'll hear you across towards Russia. So I was reaching the same kind of audience that Art Bell was reaching.
0: But exactly.
1: That was after Kelvin McKenzie at TalkSport had said, do you want to do a show here on Saturday night? I've got a slot. We can try something out. What would you like to do? Guess what I said. And that is the story of how I was able to get The Unexplained for the first time on the air. And we hit the ground running. They came to me at the end of the first show and they said, you sound like you've been doing this forever. And in a way, it was then 2004. I'd spent 7 years preparing it in my head.
0: Wow. So Art really did turn your career on its head.
1: He did, but I don't know, Richard. You and I, we've talked many times off air. We've never talked about these things, but I personally believe, and I think Art probably believes, I'm sure he believes, that very few things in our lives are random. Things happen when they're meant to. And if you want seriously to do a thing, it will probably, if it is meant to be brought to you. And that has been the nature of my life. And that has been, it's been a bizarre path. Good God, has it been a bizarre path. So the things that I am meant to do, I end up doing. And I'm sure that is how this crazy business called living in this reality, if it indeed it is reality, configured is the word I was looking for.
0: Yeah, a little later in the show, I want to get into some of the ways that this material, this subject, set of topics, set of explorations has personally influenced you, because you just dropped a kind of a casual thing there. You said, if this is reality, and see, it's that ability to look at life in a different way, like Emily Dickinson, you know, tell all the truth, but tell it slant. Art gave us that perception that maybe the things we automatically assume, we shouldn't automatically assume so much, right?
1: Absolutely true. I mean, my life before Art Bell, when I was a kid, was full of weird coincidences. I can remember
0: We're at the top of the hour.
1: We'll pick it up.
0: And we will pick it up on the other side. My guest this morning is Howard Hughes, and you've now heard that Howard Hughes' life and career and direction was changed by our mutual friend, Art Bell. Art, if you're listening, this is another one for you. You're on the other side of midnight. My name is Richard C. Hoagland, who would not be sitting in this chair behind this microphone if it weren't for Art. So we shall return.

I want to talk to you in the audience around the planet tonight. I want to talk to you about the kind of meta objectives of the Enterprise mission and The Other Side of Midnight, this radio show that you're listening to right now. As you know, we have sponsored a number of important research projects through this show over the last couple, 3 years. We've raised money for electrogravitics, for M-Drive research. We're looking very hard now at this whole orgone accumulator technology, and I want to use the Accutron, this inertial sensor, which I developed following the lead of Bruce De Palma many, many decades ago, to put the Accutron in an orgone situation, in the accumulator or in an orgone blanket, these multi-layered concoctions that somehow seem to trap or densify the ether. And yes, ether is real. There is a physics of the ether. And the problem is that it all costs money. It all costs funds. So we've added a new wrinkle to the Other Side of Midnight website. Over on the left-hand side, if you go to theothersideofmidnight.com and just look over on the left, you'll see under the banners which say things like Home, Tonight Show, there's a donate button. And there's also some donate buttons in the middle of the page if you happen to get the right show. But mainly over on the left, it says Donate Now. Normally, I don't like asking folks for money, but money is energy. Money is the ability in this culture to do things, to accomplish things. And as Father Tiso said a moment ago, there is a huge need and necessity for a game changer. We need to bring humanity back together to realize its commonality and not its differences. And that's in part what this show is trying to do with a variety of programs, and part of our research effort is trying to do with a variety of projects there. So if you have some spare change, if you have more than spare change, go to that button. Go to the left-hand Donate Now button and click on it and send us what you can spare, because communication in the 21st century costs. Everything costs, but communication more than anything costs, because you have transmitters and internet connections and bright people and complexity of computers. Oh my God, complexity of computers. It all ultimately has to be paid for somehow. And as you know, you can also join Club 19.5. That's an easy way to support the show, because then you get archives, you get seminars, you get this thing we're going to be doing in the next few weeks on how to look at these images. And there are ways you can look that will give you insights to what you're seeing that will not be found on NBC or CBS or ABC. So again, go to the left-hand side of tonight's show page or the guest page, click on the donate button and send us what you can spare, because believe me, every dollar helps.

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As a Club 19.5 member, you'll gain access to the rest of this show and all previous 350-plus shows that we have done. Now, recent Club 19.5 member archive recording have the commercials removed, and the sound quality has been enhanced. You'll also receive a dedicated private podcast feed that contains these enhanced show recordings. And you'll be able to download the MP3 files directly from the archive if you prefer. As a Club 19.5 member, you'll have access to a private chat server that members use to chat about the show during the show, and you will have a direct channel to post a question that will be read on the air to the guest. And you'll have a place to post questions during our open hailing frequencies. We realize that not everyone wants to call in live, and this gives you an easy way to participate in a live show without having to participate. Club 19.5 members can use this private chat to talk about the shows, ask questions, suggest new guests, and I may even pop on from time to time to answer specific questions. Also, the entire Bridge crew is in these participating chat channels, so you can interact with them as well. You'll also be the first to preview our new videos and reports. We'll be adding exclusive new features to Club 19.5 as we go forward, and boy, have we got some amazing things to tell you about in the coming weeks. So please support the show and don't miss all the exciting new things we have planned. I want to thank all our Club 19.5 members because without your guys' support, this show would not be on the air. Please help us continue growing the show by subscribing to Club 19.5 today. And when I say we really need you, we really need you. Over and out.

And good morning, everyone. And good afternoon. And good evening, whatever the case may be around this rotating globe. Welcome to a live edition. Yes, I'm really here. Of The Other Side of Midnight. You know, if we had time tonight, and we'll have more time tomorrow night, so we'll do it then. But I will describe for you the perils of Pauline, of trying to do, and that's a reference that nobody under 200 will remember or recognize. I will describe for you tomorrow night, the opening of the show, I promise, the kind of perils of Pauline journey of trying to do a live radio show from the middle of a desert in the winter when things happen. And I'll only give you a hint tonight. It involves the snapping, in my case, of 7 simultaneous telephone poles. And we'll just kind of leave it there. My guests tonight are two people that I wanted to talk to for a very, very long time, because the news, if you watch the news, anything which is not totally 100% day and night 24/7 impeachment, the planet itself was recognized this week by the Person of the Year Award on Time Magazine's cover to this young 16-year-old activist, Greta Thunberg, in her cause, in her championship, in her crusade to solve the problem of global warming. Now, we're not going to get in tonight to the conversations that Dane Wigington and I have had as to the ultimate cause of global warming. I think he and I differ in some essentials on that, and I may allude to that sometime during the show, or I may not. Certainly when Dane is back on, I will talk to him again about it. His basic thesis is the problem is not only not fossil fuels, but it's because the deep state, the hidden government, the guys behind the scenes, whatever you want to call them, they have been working on the planetary environment for over 70 years, trying to modify it in various ways. And it's his contention that it's the side effects of this geoengineering, which is resulting in the current warming collapse of certain ecosystems that we're observing, corals, rainforests, et cetera, et cetera. My take on it is a little broader, because many years ago, David Wilcock and I did a joint paper. I think it was back, I think it was just a few days before my friend in Connecticut, Gene Mayloff, was murdered, that we had come to the conclusion based on data from all over the solar system that there was a solar system-wide warming, up to and including Pluto. And when you monitor the sun and you match sun records against what's been going on in terms of temperatures on Mars, temperatures on Pluto, they don't match. The temperatures of the planets and their environments that NASA's been monitoring have warmed up significantly over the last couple of decades, but the sun, if anything, is actually less active than it has been for a very long time. And so in the mainstream, there's a disconnect. No one can seem to understand why, if the sun is not doing it, and yet Pluto is responding to some unseen heat source, what could be the mechanism? Well, to me, the answer for many years has been obvious, and that is the real physics, the hyperdimensional torsion field model, which predicts these kinds of energy exchanges that are not transported via visible electromagnetic radiation, but result in the deposition of energy in various places in the solar system, in other words, heating without a visible mechanism. And that's a very long, complicated discussion, having to do in part with the Parker Solar Probe, which is NASA's mission to the sun, which has found some really interesting new data that fits into this idea that it's not just sunlight, you know, streaming, being intercepted by the Earth, which is the cause of global warming.
but there's an unseen of ultra physics component, which is obviously not part of any mainstream discussion. That being said, it's really a good idea to look to alternative energy sources on this planet than fossil fuels. I mean, so-called fossil fuels, and I use the word so-called because there is some debate as to how old they are, how ancient they are, if they're, you know, ground-up dinosaurs and whatever from 60, 70 million years ago, or they're of a more recent origin. Regardless of their origin, there seems to be a kind of a cost-benefit ratio of the amount of energy, the amount of money, because energy is really money, to go get them. And why would we need them? Because of the entire petrochemical industry. Fossil fuels, carbon fuels, are much too valuable to be burned. There's stuff you can make out of them. Then you can easily recycle the stuff you make out of them endlessly over and over. And tomorrow night we're going to talk a bit more about that when we talk about another subject, which is kind of a life-giving Christmas present that we're going to announce, I believe, tomorrow night. If I'm wrong, Cynthia will gently correct me. Point is, tonight's discussion is going to be about alternatives to fossil fuels, but not the kinds of alternatives that you've been hearing about in the mainstream. Because we're not going to talk about windmills. We're not going to talk about, except maybe obliquely, solar cells. We're not going to talk about deep ocean energy exchange systems. We're not going to talk about all the exotic but alternative energy mainstreaming systems that we've heard about in the last several years, even decades. We're going to talk about something so radical, so disruptive, but so real that it has literally been forbidden from reaching the marketplace. And when I say forbidden, we'll probably be sharing some interesting horror stories tonight about how this life-giving technology, this insight into how physics of energy really works, and where ultimately infinite, and I mean infinite, like you could never run out of it, infinite, and ecologically totally compatible energy has been kept from us, not because, I believe, my personal opinion, of economics, you know, big bad oil companies, the greedy, the dollar and all that.

0: alternative energy, and you never knew whom to ask, well, the two folks I have on tonight, they're the folks to ask. So write this down. Area code 917-889-8802. 917-889-8802. Once more with feeling, as my grandmother said, 917-889-8802. That's our number. Third hour, you can begin to call that, and I'll take them as they come in. In the meantime, let me go directly to our two guests and their backgrounds, because they've got some really interesting backgrounds, and it's kind of a match made, well, in a higher dimension that brought them together and has brought them to the fore tonight to converse with you. Gene Manning is a prize-winning author whose book Starting the Coming Energy Revolution, which was Avery Publishing in 1996, have been published now in 10 languages. Gene first encountered the energy underground in the 1980s by meeting outside-the-box experimenters Bill Mueller and John Hutchinson in Canada. Mueller named his company Pran Technologies, wondering if a life force called prana flowed into powerful rare earth magnets to enable them to do the work in his motor generators. Hint, hint, he was on to it. Despite her skepticism, journalistic curiosity led Jean to the first of 40 energy research conferences she'd attended, now on several continents across many decades. Her interests had deepened in 1986 when she read naturalist Victor Schoberger's concepts of how humankind could have technologies that work in harmony with nature, as opposed to what's going on currently as you look around us. Jean also envisioned an even higher role than emerging science can play, helping people everywhere realize their connectivity via the background energy of the universe itself. Jean's interviewed many dozens now of inspired inventors, courageous engineers, and bleeding-edge physicists in Europe and North America. She's chronicled their struggles by writing endless articles and books for the public on this soon-to-be-born revolution. Now, in recent years, Jean's been an invited speaker at conferences in five countries. The most unusual invitation came from the Secretary of State of an unnamed Asian country. Oh, I know that drill. That happened to me when I spoke at the UN. And as a result, Jean became a panelist at the International Women's Conference on Future Energy in 2017 in the capital of Kazakhstan. The decades of travels and those of Susan Manowich resulted in hidden energy, Tesla-inspired inventors, and a mindful path to energy abundance. And among the people who have praised her book is one longtime friend of ours, Paul LaViolette, who's been on the guest of this show several times. He praises their book, Hidden Energy, by describing it as a kickstarter of a public dialogue to be part of an energy revolution. So without further ado, Gene, welcome to The Other Side of Midnight.
1: Thank you, Richard. It's a pleasure to be on a show hosted by such a knowledgeable person. I've admired your work for a long time.
0: Well, we'll see how that pans out as the morning goes on. Okay, Susan Manowich focuses on conscious leadership for the positive evolution of all life. She has spent over 20 years in the areas of leadership consulting, emotional intelligence, resonant technology, and better understanding human dynamics to successfully transition through these ongoing planetary changes. Susan grew up in Massachusetts in the United States, was a participant with the PEER, Program for Extraordinary Experience Research Group in Cambridge, Massachusetts, under John Mack, MD, an old friend of mine who's no longer with us. She graduated with a master's in science focusing on organizational behavior and development. Some of Susan's professional accomplishments are in the field of conscious leadership development and emotional intelligence, where her work has been consistently well praised by her clients around the globe, including Harvard Business School,

0: Yale University, University of Chicago, GSB, London Business School, and many others. Susan is a published author in several pieces of emotional intelligence work. She was a lead researcher and author with Dr. John Klimo on a paper entitled Scientific Information Received by Contact Experiencers, and is the co-author, along with Gene Manning, of Hidden Energy, published recently, last few weeks in 2019. Susan has given several public talks around the country regarding consciousness and the new energy technologies. So, Susan, welcome to the party.
1: Thank you so much, Richard. I'm happy that we're staying up late and look forward to the next couple of hours.
0: That's only the fourth time she's mentioned how late she stayed up to this show, folks. Obviously, it's a sore point. Susan is a morning person. And the show is not. Okay, Gene, let me start with you. I've known you and I've known about you for decades, but I've never really delved into your own personal history or your background or that moment in your life when you looked around and said, my God, they're not telling me the truth. So tell us, when did that aha moment that there was a lot more going on than we've been allowed to realize kind of hit you?
2: Actually, there were a number of aha moments through all these decades and decades. And it actually, what opened me up to possibilities, even before I ever met one of the inventors, actually was spiritual studies and spiritual experiences. And then I realized, yeah, they're not telling us everything, you know. In the spiritual writings, it talked about a power that flows down from, I don't know, center of it all, down through the dimensions into the lower worlds and coarser and coarser worlds as you get into the physical, and doesn't go in a straight line because it hits resistance, but that it is super high vibration, or maybe on a different spectrum of what we talk about as electricity now. And so there's it just opened up vistas and probably prepared me for listening to the first inventor you mentioned and his questions about whether his magnets were tapping into prana, or, you know, he just couldn't figure out how there could be a possibility of more power out than they could measure going in. That particular inventor didn't fulfill all the promise. He died without all happening that he had hoped it happen. But he was quite a teacher, very, very enthusiastic and excited about the possibilities for these new powerful permanent magnets that were just coming out then. The rare earth magnets and neodymium and iron and samarium cobalt were just coming out then. And he had a friend, Dr. Rolf Schafranke, who had worked as a consultant with NASA and came to visit him, and others who brought news of the latest materials and helped him to be on the leading edge of that moment. And one of the ahas was how their lives aren't suddenly transformed into fame and fortune if they have made some advance in the state of the art. But if they're in the energy arena, other things happen. What some of them call vulture capitalists come along, or just people who want a piece of what they think the action is going to be and tell tall tales about their connection to big money. And as a result, I saw that first inventor get deep into debt by leasing a office building, getting all sorts of office equipment on the basis of promises of money that was coming and never came, and other things that happened along the way. But it works both ways. You know, I've seen inventors also exaggerate what they had, and the hapless investors were the ones who were taken. So opened my eyes to the whole international scene that was going on and nobody knew about. And at first I thought this would be fascinating material for fiction, or just a nonfiction book that's just describing a scene. So it wasn't until years later that I actually had an aha of seeing a demonstration by a scientist. In that case, it was Dennis Cravens demonstrating the Patterson power cell over Unity, more power output than measurable input. And also I've seen lab bench demonstrations of solid state, you know, electronic circuits that use principles of resonance and end up with anomalous amounts of power out. But they were just, well, in one case, a man was using all the implements and metal pans and everything from his wife's kitchen utensils to build what he was building.
0: Now, so that would make a heck of a movie, wouldn't it?
2: Oh, yes. There's movies upon movies and upon movies.
0: I can just see Spielberg with his bent for the, you know, the suburbs. Remember Poltergeist and all that? I can just see him with this mad inventor in the kitchen, kind of like that scene in Close Encounters, you know, with Richard, what's his name, building the volcano out of everything.
2: Mashed potatoes.
0: Including mashed potatoes. Yeah. Let's bring in Susan. Susan, same question to you. From looking at your bio, it seems to me that you've been focusing almost totally in the realm of consciousness. How did a consciousness person make the transition to engineering, electrodynamics, voltages, amperes, you know, bending metal, all that hard, you know, mechanical stuff? What was your aha?
1: Well, energy is energy. And I think when you start to really get into looking at the underpinnings of all of this, even some of the people that are featured in our book, you know, we could call them hardcore physicists, would say that a consciousness is actually a large part of what may be going on here for us to understand it. So I would say it was as part of a natural transition. I'm someone who I would say as a young child was able to see subtle energies. And one of the reasons that I spent time with the peer group, but also Dr. Rudy Shield, who is a Harvard astrophysicist. I did terrible in high school in terms of math and science, just for the record. which, you know, I have a daughter, and thank God she does better than I do in this. But I was able to understand things that I obviously did not read in book. I was not reading physics in high school, certainly not doing it for entertainment purposes. But I was able to understand certain things from a cosmological perspective. So I spent a couple of years with Dr. Shield, sharing with him what I was able to know and understand, I would say, naturally, which is not, I would say, something that is extremely extraordinary. You'll see a lot of the people that are also featured in our book have these, call them insights as well. And it's just part of you know, what some of us are tapped into or some of us have. So that is what really got me moving and started on this to say, you know what, I may not be an engineer, but there's certain things that I know and understand. And I would actually spend weekends in my 20s, 30s, and early 40s working with a group of astrophysicists, engineers, also psychologists, to really understand deeper about consciousness, technology, and so this was a part of it. It's more natural than it may look, I guess, in terms of reading a bio. So that's what really got me started, was saying, I know there's more on this planet than what we're led to believe, very clearly, and it was really the pursuit of that mystery of trying to say, well, how come things are the way that they are? How come we seem to have this rudimentary extracting, exploding type of technology and not technology that's more harmonious with nature. So there's a little bit of the background on there. And also, I run New Energy Movement, which is a nonprofit that was started well over about 15 years ago. And recently, we started another organization that's based in the UK called NUI, the Foundation for Moral Technology. So actively involved in working in this field to what I call work to get to the realer story with these different technologies by creating a thorough vetting protocols and procedures. Because as Jean alluded to, you know, one of the things is in this arena, you can get a lot of stories and the stories are wildly interesting. They certainly make for tremendous movies. As you said, I mean, there's things that have happened that, you know, in a week that I never thought would happen in my life in this arena. And, you know, what we found is being able to really, you know, get to the heart of what's most real and true is probably one of the better ways that we're going to work to make these technologies more realized for everybody.
0: Well, in terms of those stories, I don't want to skip over them. So, you know, we got a few hours here. We can kill by telling remarkable stories because our IT expert, Keith Morgan, and I were talking earlier that we had personally both been with Gene, who I begged, borrowed, and, you know, basically kidnapped to go to visit Troy Reed in Oklahoma many decades ago to see his magnetic motor. And we were kind of ruminating over all the things that we've seen that frankly have not happened in normal technological development. So if anybody gets the idea, we're going to be talking about the normal, you know, American build a better mousetrap and the world will beat a path to your door. No, in this case, they'll come to your door and beat you, period. So, Gene, let me go back to you. You've been a journalist for a while. We won't get into how many years, but you've been, you know, written up, you've won awards, you covered all kinds of things. What was your normal beat before you got into covering so-called breakthrough energy?
2: Oh, at the time that I started going to Tesla conferences, I was the editor of a small town newspaper, and before that, I'd worked for regional newspapers and wrote for a regional magazine. I had, you know, written for a Vancouver paper, but my arena was pretty provincial, and so it really expanded my life when I encountered the non-conventional energy technology field and became obsessed and started following my curiosity where it led, which was pretty far afield.
0: So had you covered like medicine or the so-called soft sciences, or were you working on current events? I mean, covering being editor of a newspaper, you basically had to cover everything for the local town, right?
2: Right. And what I learned about medicine was the alternative medicine that at some of the non-conventional energy conferences, there's always a kind of a spillover into, well, there are these other related inventions that are considered spooky that may have something in common at a basic foundational level with the energy technologies that can replace coal and oil.
0: Susan, you mentioned something about hanging out with an astrophysicist. Was this because you suddenly developed a passion for astrophysics or for the astrophysicist?
1: Oh, heavens, no. no, Dr. Shield is an amazing person. It was wonderful to be able to share these deep insights that I had it wasn't just with him, it was with a grouping of different people. And what they were able to, confirm was that some of these natural insights that I had was confirmed from an astrophysics standpoint that, you know, you couldn't really read in a book. So, you know, I think it's something that, you know, we have this passion to try to understand the world that we're in, but, you know, this greater universe that we're in as well. So Dr. Shield is also featured in our book. He's an individual that worked with Dr. Edgar Mitchell also. And, you know, I find him and always found him, I've known him for 20 plus years, to be a really open-minded individual. And, you know, one of the braver scientists that, even though he's got a Harvard, you know, title attached to his name, he's not one that, you know, toes the line. He's someone that, you know, truly is a scientist and says it's okay for us to talk about these concepts, even though, you know, it may not make us popular in our, you know, current academic institution.
0: Okay, well, hold it there. We're at the bottom of the hour. My guests this morning are Gene Manning and Susan Mankiewicz, and we're talking about hidden energy from the great American Southwest, as my old friend Art used to say. You're on the other side of midnight from the deserts of northern New Mexico. My name is Richard C. Hoagland, and we shall return.

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0: And welcome back, everybody. Saturday night, December 14th. Oh my God, it's what, 2 weeks away from Christmas? Is that possible? December 14th. I remember what was happening many years ago on December 14th. Anyway, my two guests this morning, Gene Manning and Susan Mankiewicz, are discussing hidden energy, the Tesla-inspired inventors and the mindful path to energy abundance. How did you guys meet? Okay, I guess that's my next burning question, because you have two very different backgrounds, and somehow destiny or karma or fate or a phone call brought you together. How did you wind up working together on this joint project?
1: Susan?
2: Oh, okay, sure. We met at a spot in Oregon. There was a meeting that was organized by an individual that was really wanting to, I guess, more activate this field in this arena in, is it Gene, 2015?
1: Something like that.
2: Yeah, I think it was October of 2015. And that's where we met. And it was a weekend meeting. I remember, I think I had just flown in. I was living at Hawaii at the time and just flew in. And I remember I sat on the couch and Gina, I think you were sitting a bit to my right. And I remember, wow, you know, we have a lady here. This is nice. You just don't typically see women in this arena, and seems like a really nice person. So that was my first interaction, and we had all stayed at this house for this weekend meeting, and we all got a chance to know one another a little bit better. And it was my first, meeting with some of the people that were a part of New Energy Movement and some people that were associated with it, so to speak, but not formally involved. So it was, for me, really wonderful, because what I saw with this group of people were people that seemed to be very humble and very dedicated to the pursuit of these technologies. And what I was feeling was a bit of a more realistic way, and it was a way that seemed also a bit more practical. That was something, I don't know, maybe me being a New Englander, we're quite practical people. So I really liked that approach, and that was a bit different from what I had been experiencing, you know, where I was previously. So I really felt at home, and I felt that it was a right to group to be involved in. And so that's where we first met. And maybe, Gene, you can pick it up about a little bit more and then about the book.
1: Sure. Yeah, at that meeting, I was impressed with Susan's qualities. Well, you came actually with some previous, announcements from Joel Garvin, who was then the president of the New Energy Movement, and he and I had co-authored a book, so we were good friends, and he told me that Susan Mankiewicz was somebody who wouldn't work with anybody who wasn't of integrity, and that caught my attention. And as I got to know Susan and realized that we had a philosophy about this field in common, and I really liked her qualities and really could see her taking a leadership role in this field. And so I was really very pleased when Joel wanted to pass the baton of the New Energy Movement presidency on to Susan.
0: Boy, that's dramatic.
2: It was dramatic.
1: Well, it didn't happen that day. Or that weekend, it was a bit later. And we shared a room at the Architects of the New Paradigm conference. Anyway, I'd been working on doing an update to Breakthrough Power, the previous book that I'd done with Joel, and just thought it would be a lot more, not just fun, but also bring a good balance of the East Coast and the West Coast and different viewpoints. And I'm a generation older than Susan, and just a lot of balancing out what each can bring, a different group of acquaintances and connections. And but we have anyway, in my point of view, philosophy of what's important in this field, what needs to be said, and it's from a kind of unique viewpoint, because we're not writing a technical book for technical people. We're writing for the general public about what this importance of this field is, and the importance for in the big picture. It's about humankind's future, and there's good news, and there's cautions, and there's just a lot to discuss, issues that hadn't really been discussed in those technical books that have been written. So I'm really pleased to have worked with Susan, and of course we're still collaborating.
0: Well, you know, to me it's intriguing, Susan, they would pick you ultimately to head this activist organization that you now run, because when I looked at this whole field, guys, and I kept wondering, why doesn't it follow the great American model, you know, build a better mousetrap, et cetera, et cetera. And why can't I go to Kmart or Target or whatever? I mean, over the last several weeks, I've had severe energy problems here in the desert. And in that 24 hours where there was no power anywhere in town because of the 7 telephone poles all coming down in the wind simultaneously, and it's getting colder and colder and colder, and, you know, I've got LED lights, but I have no means of fixing any food, no means of plugging in heaters. I don't have, you know, butane heaters or anything like that. I'm literally, you know, there's a TV show called Naked and Afraid. Well, the only part of that was the fact I wasn't naked, but believe me, I was very bundled. But it was really, when you're not feeling well and all the accoutrements of Western civilization are unavailable, you realize how perilously close we are to the edge, not only individually, but in terms of civilization, on the things we've been doing for hundreds of years to create, quote, energy. And it was many years ago that I finally made the connection that the reason, at least in my opinion, that this stuff has not been brought to market is because it's not just about electricity. It's not just about alternatives to oil or gas or solar or wind or whatever. It's about the source, basically, of human consciousness, which models the reality of three dimensions, which creates this reality where there are such things as fossil fuels. And it's that crucial connection, that consciousness connection, the potential for opening up to the mainstream, to the general population, to starting with, let's say, the American people, the idea that this is not all there is, that that's the big bad secret that they, the big bad they, do not want us to know. So all of these derivative technologies, which could walk lightly on the earth and could make, you know, this planet into heaven on earth, are not being politically allowed to come forward, because really they are the harbingers for a consciousness awakening that someone somewhere does not want us to experience. Am I right or am I wrong?
1: It's amazing how much of the picture you've presented there.
0: Well, I mean, nothing else to me explains it, because all of these gadgets, they really work. Some of them work bad, like all technology. Some of them work better. Some of them, you can see them following Heinlein's four rules of technological development. I mean, I just found one that is a humdinger, as my grandmother would have said, but none of them are available in Kmart. So let's go to that question first. What are how do you guys see this lack of the availability of what is physically obviously doable for decade after decade after decade? And are we on the edge potentially of a political consciousness revolution where this desperately needed new technology comes into its own and we finally can use it to save the earth and ourselves? Anybody who wants that?
2: Yeah, thanks, Gene. Well, okay, so you brought up a lot there, and I can feel my heart pumping a little bit stronger here.
0: We have hours.
2: No, it's good. It's really good. It's really good because I think, like Gene just said, I mean, you really just brought it to the heart of this. Let me tell you a little story. When I was asked by Joel, I was sitting in a car. It was cold in the end of November, beginning of December. It was very cold in a car, and I was in Somerville, Massachusetts.
0: Know it well.
2: Okay, you know it well.
0: Well, I used to live in Springfield.
2: You're kidding.
0: No.
2: Oh, my goodness.
0: Used to run back and forth down the Mass Turnpike, the most expensive, Main Street in America.
2: Yeah, which was supposed to be abolished a while ago, and now it's still running and charging us. Keep going.
0: Went to Tanglewood in the summer, and spent a lot of time in Boston. So, yeah, I'm a New England kid. So you're sitting in a cold Massachusetts night.
2: Yes. And I get this phone call. I get this phone call from Joel, and I'm getting ready to go into my niece's apartment at that point. I was visiting her. And that's when Joel, who is the former president of NEM, asked me to...
0: NEM?
2: New Energy Movement.
0: Ah, thank you.
2: Asked me to take over the whole organization. And I remember I was very tired that day, and it was at night because I had been taking care of my dad, who had cancer, and he was at Mass General for, in and out of the hospital. Anybody has taken, care of loved ones with cancer that they get treated at the hospital, it's a to-do for a very, very long time. So I remember thinking to myself, because I had just moved back from Hawaii to Massachusetts. And of course, when I say cold, it's because I was used to being warm for a good couple of years, Richard. And so it was, you remember that moment. But I remember saying yes and thinking to myself, what just came out of my mouth? What am I, crazy? Why am I doing this? This is ridiculous. Like, why am I in the process of saying yes to something where I'm not sure, really where I'm supposed to be living in the world right now. What am I doing? Because, life turns over when you go through these big transitions, right? And so here I'm saying yes to this, but I can feel this thing on a deeper level, like, you're supposed to do this, Susan, right? But logically, it was like, I don't want to do this. This is too much work, and I'm busy, and I've got things that I've got to take care of. So, and plus, I was in the process of taking a more flexible consulting position at the time in Boston. So, long story short, why I brought that up is because when I took the position, what I really started to realize, and it took me a while to figure it out. People, when you take over something new, I think everybody expects that you're going to come in and, immediately just make everything like a beautiful storefront. You're just going to get all the items in there and you're going to put everything up on the shelves and here you go, everybody, here we are. But this field is different.
0: You think?
2: Yeah.
0: Really, Susan?
2: Yeah, this field is different. So what I did...
0: Gene, did you ever take her aside and tell her, now you got to understand what you're getting yourself into?
2: I would say we had a lot of fun discussions about, exchanging stories, which thank God, Jean has the experience that she has because it helped to normalize what I was going through a bit, right? And again, thank God that, we have each other and had each other for that experience. But I really needed to understand and take what I knew for myself was how I saw things being either truthful or less truthful, accurate or more inaccurate. And it took me a while, like I said, probably a good 2 years to really figure out what was important in this arena and how to really address it. So I ended up working with and still work with an engineer who we have a very incredible professional collegial relationship where we looked at the vetting. We said, you know what, there's not a lot of good vetting protocols that are in this arena, number one. And number two...
0: Well, hang on. Meaning to decide whether a given inventor's technology really works, or as Gene Maloff used to say to me, it's vaporware.
2: To see whether technology really works. I mean, because if we're actually talking about getting something to a manufacturing space or having it be replicated for usage, then there has to be, you know, it has to work consistently to a degree and be able to, you know, again, be replicated. So, so that was one of the things that we really needed to do. And even in speaking with Joel, one of the things that he didn't get a chance to do was really work on these vetting protocols and procedures. So, you know, we said this is something that, that we really need to do. But the other thing that we saw was the money part. It always seemed like there was with tech, if someone said, oh, we've got this incredible technology, then, you know, the money people were there to, you know, potentially invest in, and everyone was already calculating how much money that they were going to get. And I'm not talking about all of the inventors, by the way. But you saw this dynamic of money and tech and money and tech. And it was like there was something that was missing in between, which was a legitimate living ecosystem of a process to be able to really like work this in. So, you know, that's a part of it. And so these are the things.
0: Can you take a moment and describe that ecosystem process? Because when people go to Kmart and pick out something, you know, off the shelf, they have no idea what it took to get it there. And I think people need some education in process. What was your one red flag about you weren't seeing the right kind of process in some cases or many cases?
2: Sure, but I think when there's a strong attachment to an outcome, whether it be a tech working a certain way, either by an expectation by, you know, whomever's in the room, or again, having an attachment to something financial, then you see inaccuracies and in detail missed that sometimes people are afraid to ask the difficult questions, you know, such as, okay, well, this was running. Well, how long was it running for? Can we get in there and actually look at X, Y, Z? Can we have the technology to measure it for a certain period of time? You know, so that type of stuff. You know, I think the field has gotten wiser. I think that people have gotten wiser. I think also that the collaborative aspect truly helps when you have individuals that have been looking at these technologies for a very, very long time that work with one another and collaborate with one another to share their knowledge and information, because it is, it's a very complex arena to really. Like even some of the best vetters will say, you know, I haven't come across this piece before. So if they talk to someone else, you know, who does vetting, then they can, you know, cross-reference these different ideas with one another. So that's just a small piece. I mean, there's other pieces that go into it. But, you know, being able to accurately vet the technology is a really big deal. And, you know, I'm not sure if that's something that has ever truly collaboratively, you know, been done. I know it's something that we do on a regular basis. And we've got, you know, teams of people that do this. Some are volunteer, some not to a degree. But, you know, it's truly a labor of love to get to, you know, these working technologies that are safe and that can actually be, you know, small enough to get into people's homes and to get into people's communities. So, so that's just a little bit.
0: Okay. So let me go to Gene. Your part of the book is these stories of these inventors who have repeatedly tripped over the same, oh my God, this shouldn't work, but it does. bring out a few of them. Start with maybe your best example of someone you followed who's been trying for a long time to get what he or she discovered in a marketable form to Kmart.
1: It's not on the top of my head, but Paul Babcock came to mind, and I'd have to open the book to remember all the details that I've learned about him over the years. But he started with his interest, as many of them do, as a kid, playing with electronics, and got his education and everything. And then, as a professional out in the world of industry, out working in remote areas as a troubleshooter, he's quite respected in his field, what he can do.
0: Yeah, give us a kind of a thumbnail on who Paul Babcock is before you launch into how he got into this area.
1: Oh, okay. Paul Babcock is a brilliant engineer and inventor who grew up in middle of Washington State. And I tell about his background that toughened him as a kid in a family where they were considered half-breeds, because this is a kind of a redneck town that had its ideas and prejudices, and so he spent a lot of time either fighting, his fights, but he had the a lot of brothers and sisters to hang with, and lots of learning going on about nature. But he also spent a lot of time in the local public library, and he ran into the works of Wilhelm Reich because of a couple of brave librarians. And Reich is something I would like to talk more about later, but just that that was part of the formative process of Paul's understanding of harmony with nature. There's a life force out there, and that rung true with what he'd seen. And he took the standard schooling route of studying engineering, which with most or many people might just kind of pound it out of them, the love of nature and the looking at nature as something alive, but nothing really killed it. And Paul, he's a big, powerfully built man, bigger than life in many ways, and very, easygoing, and you gotta love the guy. So he and his brother, working in industry, saw unusual things happening, power transformers, phenomena that couldn't be explained.
0: So did he become an electrical engineer, or was he a mechanic, or a kind of a jack of all trades, or
1: he became an electrical engineer?
0: Ah,
1: right.
0: Okay.
1: And so he was working with large systems. He'd go fix a mountaintop installation, or a remote power grid. It's a troubleshooter, fix the things that went wrong. And very brilliant in electronics. And so one of the highlights of his story was one winter he was kind of spending time like you did recently with no power, and sitting beside an electric stove, and he had a gas lantern and everything, because he'd broken his arm that winter and couldn't work. I know you didn't go through all that, but I think he can relate to his state of mind at that.
0: No, I just dropped 25 pounds of books in a box on my foot trying to fix some of the power problems. But be that as it may.
1: So he was listening to the radio, which he was up in Alaska, and that's about all there was to do for entertainment. And Joseph Newman came on the show and made claims about more power out from his magnetic motor generator than should be happening. And Paul hadn't heard anything exactly like that, but something that Joe said rung true to him. And so he ordered this book, and he said that it was a big tome, and mostly a lot of ego, but there were some
0: yes, I have Newman's book. It'll become a classic someday, maybe.
1: Yeah, but what's the principle that there's no relation between? It's not on top of my mind. It's something about magnetism that turn the light bulb on. It's in the book, but it's not on the top of my mind. And because of that aha, and also being exposed to those powerful permanent magnets that really turned Bill Miller onto it too. And that was an experience again in a remote cabin in Alaska, and he's sitting beside a wood stove, and a buddy he was visiting with handed him a neo or whatever, what a powerful magnet, and it slipped out of his hand and smashed into the stove and just rung like a bell and smashed into pieces. Then he realized that was power, that he hadn't, it wasn't his hand motion that caused such a powerful sudden motion, that it was intrinsic in the magnet or what was going on here. And so these sorts of questions set him off on a road toward developing an electronic switch that can change things. He had brothers who were down in Seattle and working in industry, and sent him some components that he could play with, electronic parts that were the latest and greatest.
0: Susan Manowich and Jean Manning, and we're talking about hidden energy and the connectedness of consciousness and this physical energy, which can be used, which can actually do stuff. And we're going to get back to the stories of some of the inventors when we return. You're on the other side of midnight. My name is Richard C. Hoagland.
3: 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Please help us continue growing the show by subscribing to Club 19.5 today. And when I say we really need you, we really need you. Over and out.

And good morning, everyone, or good evening, or good afternoon, depending upon where you are on this rotating globe. A very topsy-turvy globe tonight, as we are in the middle of, what would you call this? I was discussing this afternoon with anthropologist Dr. Richard Grossinger the kind of context of where we are, because he's an anthropologist, and tomorrow night, Richard will be my guest, and we're going to be talking about big picture stuff, where we are as a planetary civilization. We're going through something, and as he and I will be getting into in some depth tomorrow night, it may be a lot bigger than a lot of people are thinking. So you might want to tune in tomorrow night for what I think is going to be a really intriguing conversation. Before tonight's intriguing conversation, which of course is in a totally different direction, let me give you a couple of news points, because as you know, a week or so ago, I had a really intriguing conversation with another citizen of Britain, Dr. Chandra Wickramasinghe, and we were discussing the idea that this virus, this thing which has shut down the planet, has changed history, is perhaps the biggest thing in the last, what, at least maybe 100 years, if not longer, had much longer roots than most people looking at this would believe. Because remember, it's Chandra's model that this virus could have come literally from space as part of the debris field behind a comet whose tail we crossed. And he bases this on literally decades of research matching orbital crossings of comets with the sudden eruption of global pandemics going back thousands of years past ancient Egypt and even beyond. So in that correlation, the idea that COVID-19 appeared over the world as part of this set of things that happen every once in a while is not that far out at all, provided, of course, you have linkage and real data. Well, if you look at Radio with Pictures tonight, item number one. Now, again, remember, the way to get there is you go to our homepage, theothersideofmidnight.com. You click on tonight's banner for our guest, Michael Feely, and that extraordinary, gorgeous view of Stonehenge with a real lightning bolt going down in the back. I've got to tell you, folks, took me a while to find that one, but it kind of encapsulates what Michael and I are going to be discussing tonight. Anyway, click on that banner on the homepage. That will take you to Michael's guest page tonight. And then click on those fast links underneath to items, my items, Richard. That will take you down to my section of Radio with Pictures. Item number one, according to a study just finished at the University of Cambridge, the coronavirus may have begun months earlier than we are thinking. And not in Wuhan, but somewhere toward the southern tier of China. And this is a very controversial finding. It has not yet been peer-reviewed, but I'm noticing an awful lot of these academic papers are being rushed out to the larger peer review, which is us, those who are being affected all over the world. This, of course, would kind of go along with the idea that it did not come from the biolab there in Wuhan, and it was not released deliberately by, you know, Chinese military intelligence or U.S. military intelligence or any of the current, very controversial theories that are being floated around the internet. Well, that's a data point. What's really interesting is that if you go to item number two, there's a recent, like in the last couple days, antibody study published by Stanford University, which suggests that the coronavirus in the United States is far more widespread than previously thought, which comes up against conversations that Ron Gerbron and I have been having about, did a lot of people have this early on last fall and not know it? Because, of course, they are basically young and robust, and it was like a cold or sniffles, and some didn't even have symptoms. And he believes
that he may have had it and not known what that it was a new iteration of a coronavirus. And remember, the flu season ostensibly peaked much earlier than a lot of people are normally expecting, in the fall as opposed to the winter in 2019. And I had a spate of something really weird that I went through that I thought was, you know, the flu. Because delivery folks, even in this desert, come. And before we were all, you know, sheltering in place and social distancing and not, you know, answering the door when the Amazon delivery comes, we, you know, would greet people normally. And I remember this guy, he was sneezing and coughing. And I told him to stay outside. And he said, oh, this is too heavy. I'll bring it in for you. And he did. And I did. And then, you know, a few days later, I came down with something. Fortunately, I recovered. Fortunately, Ron recovered. Fortunately, I mean, we even have another friend. Her name is Dana. And she was in the hospital the first of the year with what she said was pneumonia. And I'm now thinking that maybe it was COVID-19. Fortunately, we're all fine. But if this is true, if we have a blood test, there should be antibodies, signatures of our successfully fighting off the virus. Well, this study at Stanford is an antibody study showing that a very, very large percentage of the truly randomized list that they went through to get their volunteers to do the study, and it was it's all discussed in this article, they may in fact have also had it, not realized it, because they have antibodies. So is it in fact much more resident in the population of the planet that we in fact have hitherto believed?

Chandra model, and now what we would have to do is to kind of define the latitudes where this object or objects that brought this to us came in, which, as you know, he was saying is between 30 and 50 north. Anyway, it's a really intriguing puzzle. Another piece is item number 3. Remember, there used to be an aircraft carrier, or still is, called the Theodore Roosevelt, which is now docked at Guam. They've had a major outbreak, and of the 4,800, give or take, crewmen and women on the ship, something like almost 800 have now been measured to carry the virus. What's really intriguing is that over 60% of those tested sailors turn out to have it, and they are symptom-free. They're what are called asymptomatic. Now, one of the crewmen has died. There are several in the hospital whose symptoms are very severe, but most of these young, very healthy men and women, who of course are like a floating city in a confined space of an aircraft carrier, most of them who are carrying it are totally asymptomatic. I mean, this thing is diabolical. And the more we learn, the more we, and when I say we, I mean scientists, scientific community, the general public, the media, the White House, the people at the CDC, all are baffled by the wrinkles, the new facets of this thing, which are constantly turning up. If it was not for the horrible death count, this would be an extraordinary puzzle to be solved, because it could portend future events if we are in fact dealing with a virus which did not come from a lab, is not been created down here on Earth, but in fact came from the solar system. Who is to say in our model, remember, we live in a previously inhabited solar system, and some of these things we think of as natural, called comets, are not in fact comets at all. They are in fact ancient, derelict, enormous, ancient spacecraft, and they're leaking because they're corroding, they're degrading, they're basically returning to interplanetary dust eventually, given enough time. As they're outgassing, are they in fact releasing a virus which was created in an incredible great interplanetary war millions of years ago? I mean, think of the scope that we may be dealing with, which is now causing a crisis. And the reason the world and all these separate governments have all gotten together and agreed to make us all stay home is because they alone know where this really has come from, and they alone know how really serious it is. And because of this prohibition about the idea that there's any life anywhere beyond this planet, they cannot, they will not, they dare not tell us. Well, we're going to explore more of that tomorrow night with Dr. Grossinger. Item number 4. I keep looking for the silver lining in all this because, you know, the old joke about the kid that's getting a present for his birthday and his family is really kind of like out of Cinderella. And they throw open the door and they say, your present's in there. And he looks and his bedroom is full of horse shit. But because the guy's an optimist, he looks around and he says, well, there must be a pony in here somewhere. On that vein, in that vein, item number 4 is really interesting, because if you take a look at the planet, as we're all kind of, you know, station keeping in place, safely socially distancing at home, it's having incredible, marvelous effects on the planet, on the biosphere, on the environment. And that article, which let me click on it, I forget where I found it. It's, I believe, from a magazine in India. Can't quite see what it is. Anyway, it's it shows a series of images taken around India and around other parts of the world, showing comparisons between the environment,
the air quality be

0: before everybody shut everything down and now. And the results are striking. Would that people would see this. I mean, there's citizens of Delhi, for instance, who talk about they have asthma and they can hardly breathe on a normal day. And now they're going outside. They're looking at crystal clear blue skies. They're seeing mountains on the horizon from Indian cities that they've never seen in their lifetime because the pollution has been like Los Angeles in the 1950s and 60s. This could be a lesson for the world. And there could be a rising clamor like, why can't, when we all go back to work, why can't the environment be this every day? And of course, for that to happen, we have to transition off fossil fuels and, you know, natural gas and fuel oil and diesel and all the hydrocarbons that we're burning to maintain civilization. And we need to transition to A, alternatives, renewables, and B, the actual physics-based torsion field energy technologies, which also have been suppressed viciously for decade after decade after decade to make someone a buck or a ruble or a, well, fill in the term. Who knows? This, as Richard and I are going to discuss tomorrow night, could be the presaging of something that's an extraordinarily positive transition in human affairs. And it may be that it's going to be up to all of us to kind of push the curve in that direction, as opposed to going back to situation normal. Last item. I mean, when I saw this, I just had to put it up tonight. There is, everyone, of course, is doing their television shows now from home, and they're using green screens, and it's so interesting to see the quality of Skype calls improve radically. I mean, my complaint about Skype for years is that people haven't figured out how to light their home studios. You know, they use the screen light, they use, it's been terrible. It's so interesting to see the transition now. So everybody's home studio has been spiffed up. The lighting is professional. The background is appropriate. Some people use living rooms. Others use kitchens. Some use dens. There's a lot of books in the background. But the lighting is good, finally. Now all they got to do is work on the sound, because the sound is still all over the map. I'm talking even professional news anchors on major networks that cannot seem to get the sound quite right. And the quality sometimes varies, which has to do, I presume, with internet traffic and bandwidth and all that. Well, there's this guy, this weatherman in Indiana, who is doing his weather forecast for Channel 14 from home, except he's been joined by a partner. So if you look on item number 5, his cat Betty has become a partner in his weathercasts. And I mean, you really want to read the story and play the videos, because this cat is so cool and so obviously knows exactly what is going on, he said, as a former cat person. How do we know this? Well, just check out that picture. This is John, who is the weatherman, holding Betty, and in front of the map, which is projected on the green screen electronically in the camera behind him. And Betty is looking, well, he says that she's very high-strung and nervous, obviously dripping with irony. What I found interesting is because a lot of people are writing in, because he's got a whole Facebook page now devoted to his duo with Betty the cat. They're all wondering if this cat is aware of her celebrity. She's getting fan mail. You know, people are tuning in. He even says it during the broadcast. Well, I know you're just tuning in to see the cat, but it's going to be cold out there tonight. You know, you might want to pay attention to the weather. And if you take a look at that picture, it's obvious that Betty knows exactly what's going on, because while John is holding her and giving her belly rubs and trying to call attention to the weather on the screen behind him, where is Betty looking? Is she looking adoringly at her daddy? No. She's looking directly at the camera and all the people, her subjects, tuning in. Our guest this morning is Michael Feely. And to give you a quick overview, Michael is a former UK police officer and now ancient codebreaker who has authored 7 books and several additional ebooks on various esoteric subjects, has also been a speaker at various public and international conferences, and is a global radio person, a magazine article writer, and a frequent social media blogger. Michael is currently adopting his work to cater to a younger audience and will soon have a series of children's books to reach out to the next generation and teach many of the truths that are not being taught elsewhere. Michael's appeared on Edge Media TV, The Moore Show, has been featured on Strawman, The Nature of the Cage, and L Street Studios independent documentary, and he's also appeared on the largest radio show that's opposite ours, Coast to Coast AM, with George Norrie, and the sequence, the follow-on to Art's radio show, Art Bell, Midnight in the Desert. He has had, and we're going to get into this morning, multiple UFO experiences. He has experienced consciousness entanglements, including remote viewing time travel, and has personally witnessed dimensional portals opening up, emanating from very unorthodox craft. Well, I want to save time to talk to Michael, so instead of reading the rest of the bio, you can go to the other side of Midnight, scroll down to the bottom. There is his bio. With that, welcome Michael Feely to the other side of Midnight.
1: Thank you very much, Richard. Pleased to be here. Thank you.
0: Well, as my grandmother said, it's nice to have you on. I want to start out with a very basic question. What time in your life did you look around and say, they're not telling us the truth?
1: Probably from about the age of 6 or 7.
0: Mm.
1: When I used to just sit there. I was a very, very shy, very quiet, very in the shadow, isolated child. And I used to sit there at the age of 6 and 7 and have what I now believe to be sort of adult conversations with myself, and just thinking how the world, even at that age, doesn't make sense. It just doesn't make sense. And how I always felt different, as if I didn't belong. And I used to watch famous movies such as the Ten Commandments with Charlton Heston. And even at the age of 6 and 7, I was questioning, is this possible? Is there a deeper meaning? Can a man part the Red Sea? So I used to have these great adult conversations at the age of 6 and 7 with myself, and I think I realised at that age that there was something amiss, that there was something not right, which of course now has been confirmed and verified by what I've now found out in later life.
0: Well, you did not take a direct line from those early ideas to what you're doing now. You kind of made a detour. How the heck did a quiet, shy, intellectual, introverted kid become a cop?
1: Well, it sort of happened in my teenage years. And when you start thinking about careers at high school and different things, it seemed to be in my blood. It seemed to be a passion. And that passion lived all through my teenage years until I was of adult age and I was old enough to apply.
0: When you said passion, you mean you like figuring out puzzles, weird things, mysteries?
1: I guess I did. And I also had a passion of helping people and protecting people.
0: Ah.
1: And, you know, all the things that sort of go with that sort of protector energy. And I wanted to do that. And I wanted to be there for people at their point of need, which really may sound like a cliche, but it really was a sort of true feeling. And because it was such a difficult occupation to actually get into, it probably took me about 9 or 10 years.
0: Wow.
1: To actually get into the force. And I was...
0: So you went to high school, we call it over here, and then did you go to college?
1: No, I didn't. My education, or state education, ended at high school. So I left high school and did various jobs. I always knew that when I become determined to do something, then there is only one outcome. And I did many different jobs just to bridge the gap. And I always knew that one day I would fulfill my ambition.
0: Hmm.
1: And really, the police I now deem that my first marriage, because I really, really was married to that career. And I was there in England's two largest cities, and I policed the front line, routine patrol, dealing with emergency calls, non-emergency calls, different various of crimes, being first on scene at hostage situations and homicides. And I was there for 17 years, all in all.
0: Wow.
1: But I never, ever expected to leave. And if somebody had told me during my career that after 17 years I would be leaving and walking out, then I probably would have sectioned them into an asylum, because that was never, ever going to happen. So it took me a long, long time to get into that career. But once I did, then, of course, I'd fulfill that ambition. And as far as I was concerned, I was going to be there for life.
0: Okay, big question coming up. What made you leave?
1: Well, approaching around about 2009, and it began to happen. When I met my wife, who was also a police officer as well, we met in 2006, and our relationship sort of blossomed, because we were on the same team, at the same police station. And over the coming months, that relationship blossomed. Now, my wife had had lots and lots of paranormal things happen to her throughout her life, from early childhood all the way through to her adult life. Now, when my wife and I got together, something seemingly happened. And from that point, I also began to experience lots of things, and we began to experience lots of things together.
0: Okay, wait. She had paranormal experiences growing up. Did you?
1: Not that I can remember. But following various messages that have been transmitted to me in various mediums, I have been told that from a very, very early age, I was chosen to do what I'm doing now. So even though
0: have you thought of maybe being hypnotically regressed to see if you did have some events happen, but you've kind of closed them off, put them behind a door in a closet, that kind of thing?
1: I have considered it. That the problem with my mind, it's the same when people say to me, do you do meditations? The problem with my mind is because I can't relax it enough sufficiently to enter into these places. So if somebody's trying to hypnotize me, there'd be a certain part of me that would be fighting that hypnosis.
0: Interesting. There have been people over the years, because of course you're familiar with the research that I've been doing, and they've said, don't you want to know that you've been contacted by aliens and they told you all this stuff? And I said, no, I want to figure it out myself. Is there part of that, Michael, that you'd rather do it yourself than kind of open a floodgate that is maybe not you?
1: Well, it is actually both of those things for me, really. I do sometimes get downloads of information that fit pieces to this gigantic jigsaw. I have been told that a lot of the information that I do present is channeled to me, and I do know that to be true, because I can actually feel the exact point that information comes in. Sometimes I do have that ambition, because I want to know. I want to know what these biblical scriptures really mean, what these monoliths and monuments around the world are really telling us. I really, really want to know what is not being taught. It is that sort of innate, again, that innate sort of passion of mine to know and to make all of these connections as to what are these ancient cultures and beyond really telling us, and what is the message that they've left for us, and how can that really enhance our sort of reality, our experience here in this third dimensional frequency. So for me, it's a real passion to want to know, and yes, to piece it together, because when the pieces do fit together, the thrill and the excitement and the absolute eureka moments that gives is almost like a drug. It's like a chemical fix. So I really do have that passion to want to know and to work it out with that 17 years of investigative mind and investigative training, piecing evidence together, going to the scene of a crime. Now, that evidence speaks. That evidence is indisputable. Now, regardless of what eyewitnesses are telling you, that sometimes is different to the genetic evidence or different evidence that are presented to you. And that when you can start to read this evidence and this deeper meaning, this deeper evidence, it speaks a language to you, and that really is part of my makeup part of my actual DNA, part of my genetics, because my genetic line is Irish kings and pharaohs of Egypt. So I have this genetic line that has come through this knowledge base that is still inside my DNA.
0: Now, obviously, you can't do the research to confirm that. That's part of what comes from, as you termed it a moment ago, these channelings?
1: Now, the actual genetic line has been traced. So my genetic line goes back to the Celtic kings of ancient Ireland. Now, when you look at my family origin, it was then traceable that those Irish kings are related to Ramesses II, the pharaoh of Egypt. So therefore, my genetic line, and again, there's real two deep passions of mine, which is Egypt and religion.
0: Hold it there. We're at the bottom of the hour. We'll pick this right back up because it's not very often that one of my guests actually can trace his lineage to kings and royalty and other cultures and ancient times. My guest this morning is Michael Feely, former police officer in the British Isles in the United Kingdom. I believe when he said two major cities that one of them had to have been London. We'll check that. You're on the other side of midnight. My name is Richard C. Hoagland. We shall return.

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0: And welcome back, everyone, to this Saturday night, April 18th, The Other Side of Midnight. My guest this morning, all the way from England by means of the internet. I mean, isn't it interesting that we have the internet to fall back on just when we've needed it? Is that a coincidence, or is that timing? Again, we're going to get into the depths of this tomorrow night. Tonight, my guest, Michael Feely, former UK police officer, who now we know can trace his lineage genetically back to the royalty of kings. I mean, Michael, that's an extraordinary statement to be able to make and back up with real science. What prompted you to kind of wonder, how far back do I go?
1: Well, actually, it was my uncle that a number of years ago went and actually did an official genetic trace of my family name. And my family surname means chess player. Feely means chess player. And he actually traced it all the way back to the Hereman Kings of Celtic Ireland. And we've actually got an official scroll at my house now that obviously traces that back to those kings. Now, when you look at their lineage, again, it goes back to ancient Egypt, which for me, because my passion of Egypt is so strong, and it was so strong before I even realized this fact, you know, it's sort of all these synchronicities that come together that you know to be true. And when, you know, sometimes in sleep states, I will get mathematical sequences come in my head that I have to look into the next day. One of them was the square root of 937. When you look into the square root of 937, it takes you back to the ancient mystery schools of ancient Egypt through the hexagram, the geometric shape of the hexagram, which is wisdom, which then brings you to the bumblebee and the honeycomb, which then brings you to the Bra, Mari, breath techniques. So we have all of this, these synchronicities that occur in my life as well, both in a waking state and a dream state.
0: Let me just follow this up. When you say hexagram, are you talking about a six-sided geometric figure?
1: Yes. Yeah, which is obviously in nature is the honeycomb of the bee.
0: Oh my gosh, you have a treat in store for you in the next 30 seconds. Because hexagonal geometry is basically two intertwined three-dimensional tetrahedra in two dimensions, a flat plane, and the tetrahedra are part of an internal energy hyperdimensional connection between planetary processes on Earth and higher dimensional realms. So that hexagram geometric pattern in 2D is the key to everything we're going to be talking about tonight in terms of a real reproducible physics.
1: Absolutely. And that is also applicable to the 19.5 degree effect as well.
0: You got it. Yes. So please continue.
1: So it was traced all the way back to Irish kings. In my dream state, I get, as I say, mathematical sequences. I get geometric shapes. The last one was two wavy lines, which turned out to be relating to topology, which is all to do with the properties of geometric objects. So it's all geometric, it's all mathematical, it's all the language of the universe, because the creator is a mathematician. And even, you know, the likes of Galileo said that mathematics is the language in which God wrote into the universe. You know, Pythagoras, all his number. Mm. So these great scientists of the past knew that mathematics, which obviously is also a branch of geometry as well, is the universal constant, it is the universal language. Now, when you look into geometry, it's really, I found a map, a universal map, where you can actually give your position and your location. And when you look into the mathematics that is written into the ancient monuments, which give their exact location, but also give the location of other monuments, including Sidonian City, you realize that it's really a gigantic navigation system.
0: Let me come back to it in a minute. I want to ask back to your growing up. You say you get these downloads in dreams, but you didn't have any paranormal experiences up until the time that you met your wife, right?
1: To my conscious knowledge, no, other than the deep and meaningful thoughts that there was something more to reality.
0: Okay, here's the real question. How long have you been having these, we'll call them download dreams? Are they recent? Did they start when you left the force and began looking at ancient mysteries and monuments and megaliths and geometry in them? Or have these dreams been with you for decades, but you didn't understand their meaning until relatively recently?
1: The dreams and the messages really have started probably since 2009.
0: Ah.
1: 2009 is what, even though I was seeing lots and lots of unorthodox things in the skies both day and night leading up to 2009 was really what I class as my awakening. And I say it was my awakening because that was the consciousness time travel, which I went back to the scene of a crime that little did I realize at the time was actually 159 years previous.
0: Okay. So, let's not get ahead of ourselves, because if we're going to do this where the audience can follow, we have to be rigorously metonymic. We have to go from A to B to C. Otherwise, I'll get lost. Okay, so when you met your wife, you were talking before the break that you never imagined you would leave the force. But somehow that meeting with, I would presume we would call her your soulmate. Would that be too much?
1: No, that is certainly a concept that we thought of and has been mentioned to us, whatever the soulmate may be, that is certainly a energetic, deeper connection between us.
0: Okay. So that triggered a major change in your life and career and professionalism and all that. Talk about that transition.
1: Okay. Well, initially, obviously meeting someone and entering into a relationship, it made me realize there was actually more to life than just a career. So that was really the first first diversion away from that first marriage. And then there's quite a bit of disillusion coming into it as well for me, where, you know, politics was taking a tight grip and the service was going in the direction that I didn't agree with. So this was causing sort of an internal turmoil inside me, and my energies were not matching this particular occupation anymore. When you couple that with all of a sudden, in the space of a very, very short time, literally each day, each night, each week, each month, I was seeing something unusual or experience firsthand something unusual every single day. And this was making my awareness expand. And it was making me realize that what I thought as a child is actually now true. And I was sort of piecing all this together. And there wasn't a day that went by that something wouldn't occur, something wouldn't happen to me. And I'd be with my wife and things would happen. I'd be with my wife and friends and things would happen and we'd all see the same thing. I'd be by myself and things would happen. It just seemed that wherever I was at that particular time, it was timed to happen. And regardless of what I was doing, where I was, what I intended to do, this was always timed to happen at this particular moment. And that's really what kicked me out of my career.
0: So this was kind of like a wake-up call. Literally, it was like, hey, Michael, you're supposed to be doing this. Remember? This.
1: Well, that's exactly what I feel it was. And it was such a – well, it was actually a traumatic wake-up call that I couldn't actually sleep with the light off in my bedroom for 6 months because – bear in mind, you know, I'd seen the worst of humanity. I'd had guns pointed at me.
0: Oh, my God, yeah. I mean, for 17 years on the force, you must have gone through extraordinary experiences that most of us only see on television.
1: Exactly, but I'd never felt fear until my awakening.
0: Oh.
1: And it was extremely traumatic.
0: Okay, you know what's coming. Talk about that transitional moment when something happened and Michael says, oh.
1: Okay, well, the story in the shortest terms that I can is...
0: Hey, we have 3 hours. Come on, don't.
1: Great. In that case, as I say, my wife, Sarah, when she was a child, she used to live in Birmingham, which is, again, England's second city. And where her house was situated was on Victorian England farmland. Now, by Victorian England, it is a period of time in between 1837 and 1901. So that was classed as Queen Victoria's Victorian England. Mm. And her house, her estate, was situated on Victorian farmland. Now, even as a child, her house was nicknamed the Haunted House of the Street, because there were so many things that would happen. She would see hands coming out of walls.
0: Oh.
1: There'd be young children. Her cousins, her friends would come over. They'd go upstairs in the bedroom and play by themselves. But they'd come downstairs and say, "Can you tell that little girl that I don't want to play with her anymore?" But there was no one there. And this sort of continued.
0: So she had imaginary friends that weren't imaginary.
1: Well, she had imaginary friends that other people would see. So, and without knowledge of her imaginary friends. So it's all of these different people who were seeing the same thing. And different things would keep occurring in this house, in this thing. Now, when I think sort of in her early 20s, she went to see a friend of the family who was a medium. And this medium said that there's a girl that's around you that looks remarkably like you. And her name is Sarah Jensen. And this girl wants you to look into her death because she's been taken by the hands of another. Now, this was her words, the hands of another.
0: Mm.
1: And she wanted my wife to look into her death, her passing. Now, of course, she didn't at that time. But when my wife and I came together, then I inherited this energy. This energy in the quantum field, I inherited this into my energy field. And there'd be lots and lots of strange things happening.
0: Wait. Back up. Energy, quantum field. In other words, when you guys got together and literally merged psychically, you began to, what, experience overlap with her experience, and it opened something in you?
1: It did, and it certainly was overlapped, because we were experiencing the same things together at the same time, seeing the same things. So it was certainly as if...
0: So she was like a trigger to a whole... I hate this term paranormal, because if it's happening, it can't be para. It's got to be real. So she was a catalyst to open a part of you that you'd closed down for decades, I guess.
1: She certainly was. And it was at this point that we connected energetically, psychically, whatever, that all this began to happen. Now, when we got together, then she told me all about the story. I inherited it. There'd be lots and lots of strange things happening, poltergeist activity in my house. There'd be 6-foot double glass windows shattering from the inside of the house. There were scenarios where I could actually feel as if someone was trying to possess my physical body. There was lots and lots of other instances of negativity where it was causing conflict between the wife and I, which I'll get into at the moment because we now know what that is. But my wife and I had a private conversation because we both went to see the same medium, and the medium said that this character is still around and she still wants you to look into her death.
0: This is the 20-year-old girl who had been murdered.
1: Well, she actually turned out to be 14. When she was murdered. 14, a teenage girl. All of these things we found out subsequently, but not at the time.
0: Your future wife had first encountered this being, this contact, and this 14-year-old girl we now know said she had been, what was the term you used, at the hands of another?
1: Yep, she'd been taken by the hands of another.
0: And that sounds like being strangled?
1: Very close, very close. And basically, she wanted us both to look into our death, and my wife and I decided, okay, let's look into this. But we didn't have a date. We didn't have a time. So we decided that because this girl had obviously been round my wife's house.
0: Was she an occupant of the house at some point?
1: Exactly, because this was land where it turned out that she used to live, and in Victorian England. And because this particular estate was built round about the Second World War, we decided to go back to round about the 1940s. And because we had a name, because we had an area, we actually went to our central library and we spent the whole of the day looking at every death that had been registered in the whole of England, Ireland, Wales, Scotland, under that name that we had, Sarah Jensen, but we couldn't find anything. So we had a private meal, a Sunday lunch, and we thought it was a private conversation where we decided that, look, we're not getting anywhere with this. We spend the whole day. We can't find anything of that name. It's either wrong.
0: What was the name?
1: It was Sarah Jensen, J-E-N-S-E-N. And we couldn't find anything, so we decided that we're going to call it quits. It's sort of the end of the investigation, really. From that point on, that's when things started to get dirty. And as I say, these windows would be smashing, the possession would happen. We'd have radiation systems in the house that would go freezing cold. There'd be an energy in the house that made us feel very, very uncomfortable. Now, it was the 8th of February.
0: Now, this is the house that's on the ancient Victorian land, right, where this Jensen person lived.
1: No, that was my wife's childhood home.
0: Oh, so this is your new home.
1: This is our new home that we moved into, I think about 2008, so a year before the 2009 awakening. So this had actually follows us, and wherever we were going to go, this would have followed us there, because this girl was now attached to the both of us. But it gets a little more complicated in a moment. But it was the 8th of February 2009 in our time, and it was particularly bad. There was a bad feeling. We'd smell flowers, which don't seem to appear bad, but there was a wasp of flowers in the house. There were radiation systems going off. There was a real dark energy that was making us feel.
0: What do you mean radiation systems? I don't get it.
1: Central heating. You know, when you have like radiation.
0: Oh, okay.
1: In the house, okay. That radiates.
0: You mean the furnace?
1: But it's like a radiation system, and that they would go freezing cold instantly.
0: Is this like an old-fashioned hot water radiator?
1: But it's more a more modern version. So you have the pipes coming from the radiator, the boiler, which then radiates metal panels on the.
0: I see.
1: So these things were going freezing cold in an instant. There was this eerie.
0: Radical entropy changes. Wow.
1: Yeah. And it really was noticeable. It was freezing noticeable. And there was this eerie feeling that actually made us leave the house. And this was the Sunday evening of the 8th of February 2009.
0: Where was the house located?
1: It was located probably 25 minutes from where the original house was. So it wasn't a great deal of distance. It was, again, just outside Birmingham, and my wife's childhood house was actually in Birmingham, which is right in central England, in the middle of the country.
0: Okay.
1: So we had to leave our house, and we went to my mother-in-law's house. She was aware of this story from my wife's childhood, and she grew up with it, and that there was people in the street had also heard a girl who had supposedly died of Vol's disease, disease from rat urine. So there was actually talk in that time of this family, of this girl. So we actually leave the house, and we went to the mother-in-law's house. Now, it's about 1:30 in the morning, which was now Monday the 9th of February. The family went to bed, and my wife and I went to bed, and we slept in a downstairs sort of garage conversion. And it was on the ground floor of the mother-in-law's house, which again was probably 15 minutes away from the original house. So all of this is geographically fairly close.
0: Mm.
1: And 1:30 in the morning, that morning, we went to bed, we switched the lights off, we went to sleep. I'd asked the psychic medium who had told us about this girl. She was going to come the next morning and help us in whatever way she could. So we just had to sit the night out, or so we thought. Now, you know, what can happen? We'd arranged to meet this psychic medium at 10 a.m. It was now 1:30 in the morning. You know, what can happen in just a few hours? Well, it was to change my life, because at about 3:30 that morning, which again was still Monday the 9th of February 2009, I vividly and even now remember being in a old wooden bedroom. And I was on what I believe to be one side of the room, maybe on a bed. And I was looking, it wasn't particularly a large area, maybe 10 feet in front of me, there was a window. And that window was covered by blue curtains. At that particular point, there was a wooden door in the right-hand corner of the room which began to open. As the door opened, the curtains began to move with the draft from the door. And at that point, I heard a young girl's voice say, "Here he is." This was her stepfather, who entered the room, who used to abuse her. And on this particular morning, which turned out to be 159 years previously in the year 1850, it actually smothered her to keep her quiet and accidentally suffocated her. I was actually witnessing her last moments of life. And I wasn't doing that physically, because physically I was in the year 2009 in Birmingham in England. But
0: now, hang on a sec, Michael. Were you having like a lucid dream, or were you sound asleep and I'm going to use the wrong term here, your astral body, whatever, was witnessing 159 years before this event? In other words, how did you realize what you were seeing was not just a dream?
1: Because the events leading up to it, the events
0: so the context.
1: During the dream, the context, and the way in which when I came back to my reality, to my physical body, how I was absolutely screaming in traumatic hysterics to such an extent that it caused a change reaction to my wife, who also began to scream hysterically.
0: Wait. You're this hardened police officer. You're watching a 14-year-old girl being accidentally killed, not murdered, just accidentally killed, and it terrified you? Why?
1: Because I was feeling the emotions that she was going through.
0: Oh, so you were so linked and in synchronization, it was like you were being killed.
1: I was being killed, but the end result was different because I was still alive.
0: Wow. Talk about a mind meld.
1: Exactly, and the trauma, we got straight up. We obviously couldn't sleep. We got up. We just pondered. We just paced around the house until family got up. We told family what had happened. They began to start feeling symptoms of what we were feeling. The psychic medium, who had agreed to help us, called us and said, "Sorry, I can't help you anymore." I basically said, "Yes, you are. I'm coming to get you now." So we probably drove about 30, 40 minutes to go and get her. She was on her doorstep. She said that she'd been a psychic medium for a number of years, but this is the first time that she'd been kicked out of her own house. She'd had washing machines lift off the ground. She'd had coffee cups. She put a coffee cup down in the kitchen, and when she went to retrieve it to have the drink of coffee, the cup had been moved and a silver spoon had actually been put inside the cup. She was having all of these things that were trying to prevent her from helping us.
0: There's a term for that. My friend David Wilcock calls it negative greeting. It sounds to me like it's negative greeting in spades.
1: It certainly was a negative greeting. And as I say, she said it's the first time that she's ever been kicked out of her own house by what was going on. Now, when she got to our house, this is when the story was then really revealed in its entirety to us. And the girl was present. We felt her presence. She told us what had happened. What we didn't realize until that point is we also had the assailant in our energy field as well.
0: I was just going to ask you, who was behind throwing the coffee cups and all that in the medium's house? Was it the bad guy or the girl desperately needing to reach out for somebody to do something?
1: Well, the negative things were the bad guy. This was John Berkshire, mm-hmm. and it was her sort of stepfather. Now, he was also in our energy field. He was the one who was shattering windows in my house. He was the one that was trying to actually split up my wife and I through negativity, through creating conflict, because he wanted this story to remain hidden.
0: Why?
1: Because
0: I mean, he's been dead 150-some years. Why should he give a damn?
1: Because he still wanted the story kept quiet. Now, in his reality, in his quantum field, in his quantum existence, his quantum fingerprint, it's still happening.
0: Because what do you mean?
1: Because in the quantum world, time is infinite. There is no separation between past, now, and future. So everything is happening as one continuous snapshot. So for me, it had already happened, and
0: so
1: I entered into somebody else's time.
0: Is he kind of caught in a time loop?
1: In his reality, in his quantum reality, yes, he's still in his time. this is still happening for him then.
0: But if you intervened, if you figured it out, if you released her somehow, we'll get to that in a minute, wouldn't that release him too? He would no longer be in literally hell?
1: Well, he was released eventually, but the amount of resistance that he put up, the psychic medium was ill for 6 months.
0: Oh my.
1: He was that determined not to go. But so was she. She didn't want to go either.
0: This is the 14-year-old victim.
1: This is the 14-year-old victim, and there's another twist to the story, because she did eventually go, and he did eventually go, but he did fight. And as I say, the medium was physically ill for 6 months. But as this girl was leaving, after she told the story, she said, "Thank you, I'm sorry. My favourite colours are pink and lilac." And we thought, well, that's a bit strange. What relevance is that? A couple of days later, my wife and I had gone out for the day. We came back home, and there was a pink and lilac artificial flower that had been left in the house for us.
0: Oh, my.
1: And we have that. It's a physical artificial pink and lilac flower, which were her favorite colors.
0: Fascinating. Okay, we are coming to the top of the hour. It's amazing. Really, Michael, this is an amazing story, which we shall return to. My guest this morning is Michael Feely, former police officer in the royal service of Her Majesty. What a story. But don't go away, because it gets better. You're on the other side of midnight. My name is Richard C. Hoagland. We shall return. Thanks for listening to this exciting first hour. Now, the second and third hour of the show is available to Club 19.5 members only. 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As a Club 19.5 member, you'll gain access to the rest of this show and all previous 350-plus shows that we have done. 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And when I say we really need you, we really need you. Over and out.

And good evening, everyone, or good morning, or good afternoon, from the high desert in the land of enchantment in New Mexico. Boy, have we got a show for you tonight. I know this is that magical time, but as we've been saying now for years, the stuff that used to be contained safely between dusk and dawn is spilling out all over the floor. If you go to theothersideofmidnight.com and you click on tonight's banner, which is all about Dorian, the hurricane, for September 1, this is Labor Day, already Labor Day. Click on that banner, that will take you to tonight's guest page, and you want to scroll down in Radio with Pictures to My Items. We're going to be focusing tonight on Dorian, this very bizarre hurricane. We're going to talk about the fact that from a variety of evidence, someone is manipulating it, and by metonymy, a lot of them that we've been looking at in the last several years in the news. We're going to talk about all that, and we're going to lay out the evidence and walk you through step by step by step how current technology, known technology, of course not known to us, but known to the inner group that's doing this, that is kind of like off the shelf. I mean, it's being produced by major American companies. It's being sold to the U.S. government. It's been in place all around the country. We're just not privy to how it has been and is being tonight used. So we're going to talk about Dorian a great deal. We're also going to talk about the fires in the Amazon, in Africa. Haven't heard about those, have you? And, of course, in Siberia. And there are other places on the globe that are on fire tonight. The kind of meta topic we're going to get into is this whole idea of geoengineering. How can a group of individuals behind the scenes, we're going to talk about who they are, how many, what kind of institutions they're behind, how can they manipulate planetary climate and weather and the mainstream, us, news organizations, academia, professors, NOAA, you know, the National Weather Service. How can these people be in the dark? How can we have, you know, people standing up in front of very glorious maps these days with incredible color satellite images and loops and animations and all that? And how can they be so in the dark as to what is really going on? Well, that's what we're going to be talking about. So, first of all, I want to call your attention to item number one in my Radio with Pictures item. This is from a meteorologist named Dakota Smith. And I just wanted you to take a look at this because for some reason, these storms are not all equal in the amount of lightning they produce. This one, Dorian, is producing a tremendous amount of lightning, particularly around the eye, in what's called the eye wall, those towering, you know, cumulus convective clouds that rise up to 40, 50, 60,000 feet. They're producing an extraordinary amount of lightning. And so I just wanted you to kind of take a look at what Dakota Smith published on his Twitter page. So if you click on that link, you'll see an animation, an actual image animation taken from the satellites, from the geostationary satellites looking down on this hemisphere. And he put two of them together, which shows the color view of the hurricane and then this view of the lightning. And it produced a very dramatic and very illustrative animation, which is very useful as we go through the morning. Item number two. Now, this is some shots taken by the astronauts aboard the International Space Station, which, of course, because it's not in geosynchronous orbit, but in a low Earth orbit, about 250 miles up, its path and the hurricane's location cross something like twice a day. So they got some good shots, and that link will take you to those. Item number three is an update from AP, which was issued just a few minutes ago. As you know, we've been watching very closely these projected storm tracks, the so-called cone of the trajectory. And when you see that red line going down the center, that's really very misleading because in these models, the actual track of the hurricane could be anywhere within that cone.
and the cone gets bigger the farther out in time and space you go from where the hurricane is now. And some of the models have been predicting for the last 40 hours that this thing will move off the Florida coast and maybe parallel the coast to 50, 100 miles out to sea, missing land altogether. Other tracks, depending upon which models you look at, either the European folks or the American models, have some of them have it coming inland. In fact, one of them has it crossing the space coast, Cape Canaveral, which would be very intriguing because, of course, that's where the American NASA space effort is headquartered to get things into orbit. And it would be very damaging if this thing sat over the space coast for any period of time, as it is doing tonight over the Grand Bahama Island, of the northern Grand Bahama Islands, because it's moving in the westerly direction at about 5 miles an hour. It's taking like 3 or 4 hours to cross 15 to 20 miles, and some people can walk faster than that. And so the pounding winds of a Category 5, the Hurricane Hunter aircraft measured with their dropsons, wind speeds at the sea level, at ground level, of 185 miles per hour, sustained wind speeds with gusts over 200. I think I saw one up to 220. I mean, this is a ferocious storm. And as we're going to hear tonight, it is not an act of God. It's an act of people who are playing God. And we're going to get into that in very deep detail with evidence. As you know, I'm a stickler on evidence. So they say it's going to be lingering over the Grand Bahama Island for 36 hours. Now, that clock started, I think, a couple, 3 hours ago. I mean, can you imagine being forced to be on that island with winds howling above your head if you're in a storm shelter or in a safe room or something? I don't know any normal.

nothing like Andrew. And this, of course, seems to be of the same power and the same ilk as Andrew, except instead of going straight across the coast at 90 degrees, this thing, if it wobbles just a few miles, and we'll talk about how that is effectuated, it could literally hug the coast going all the way north, making the turn at Georgia, all the way up to Georgia and the South Carolina and the North Carolina coast. It could be the most devastating storm in U.S. history. And as you're going to hear tonight, it is not an accident. In fact, this could be designed. Now, you're going to ask yourself, A, are these guys nuts claiming that this technology exists and I, meaning you, the audience, haven't heard of it? And B, who would be so insanely evil as to plan this, and to what end, to what objective? All of those questions tonight, I hope by the end of the next 3 hours, we will have answered to your satisfaction. Item number four is something completely different. As you know, several months ago, the Parker Solar Probe, named after a solar astronomer named Eugene Parker, who's in his 90s, I think he just hit 90, 91, first time NASA has ever named a spacecraft after a living scientist. Well, the reason that Parker is important is because he basically came up with the entire solar-Earth interaction model that the subsequent 50 years of NASA spaceflight and missions has confirmed. He published these models in 1958. There was a prayer of a chance that the technology would be available to outfit a probe to the sun to whip around it at only a few million miles away. And today, on September 1, is the day that the Parker Solar Probe whipped around the sun at perihelion as part of its mission over the next 6-7 years to dip increasingly close to our star and sample its atmosphere, to measure its temperatures, to look at details in the corona, which of course is a bizarre feature of the sun. I mean, nothing in nature gets warmer as you go up from a warm surface, and this does. The corona is millions of degrees in temperature, and the sun's surface is only 10,000 degrees. This is all in Fahrenheit. And of course, that's been a major mystery in astrophysics for decade after decade after decade. And so the Parker Solar Probe is designed over the next 7-6 years to try to find answers in situ by literally going through some of the highest temperature parts of the corona and sampling it firsthand. And after the first several months of the mission, it's doing fine. In fact, they're getting more data radioed back than they imagined in their models they could, given the interference, the radio interference of being that close to a star. Oh, and one last thing that's kind of endeared me to Eugene Parker forever. It was Parker who published in Scientific American decades ago his discovery that the peak of the 11-year sunspot cycle, every 11 or so years, the sun goes up and down in terms of solar surface activity. At the peak of that cycle, every 11 or so years, the sunspots, north and south latitude on the sun, hang out at 19.5 degrees. And it was Eugene Parker who first pointed that out in a Scientific American article literally decades old. So without further ado, let me swing into what we're going to talk about this morning, which is much closer to home. It's this bizarre hurricane, this manufactured destructive machine, as we're going to attempt to prove tonight. And my key guest is Dane Wigington, who has a background in solar energy. He's a former employee of the Bechtel Power Company and is a licensed contractor in California and Arizona. His personal residence now was featured in a cover article in the world's largest renewable energy magazine called Home Power, which is located in a large wildlife preserve that he owns and maintains next to Lake Shasta in Northern California. Many years ago, Dane made the decision to focus all of his efforts and energy full-time on the investigation of geoengineering. When he began to lose very significant amounts of solar power input to his panels to an ever-increasing solar obscuration global dimming,
that seemed to be caused by an

0: ongoing jet aircraft spraying and aerosol dispersion program. He also noticed a significant and accelerating decline in overall forest health, along with increasing ultraviolet radiation from the sun at many different levels. Now, these factors and others were catalysts that triggered Dane's testing and research into the geoengineering issue, which has now been an ongoing study on his part for over a decade and a half. Dane is the lead researcher and founder of geoengineeringwatch.org. He has investigated all levels of geoengineering, solar radiation management, and global ionospheric heaters such as HARP. Dane has appeared on an extensive number of interviews and films to explain these environmental dangers, and he's now on The Other Side of Midnight. Dane, welcome back to the show.
1: Thank you for having me back, Richard, and thank you for your continued willingness to address this issue, which, if all of the ramifications are considered, again, I'll make one point and give the mic back to you, but the reason I focused all on this is because if we look at this mathematically, because of all the downstream ramifications from climate engineering, destroying our ozone layer, disrupting the hydrological cycle, weather warfare, contaminating the entire planet every breath we take, if we look at it mathematically, short of nuclear cataclysm, the climate engineering, aka weather warfare assault, is the greatest and most immediate threat we collectively face.
0: So this is basically a slow motion World War III in progress.
1: In a sense, but it's a very complex scenario. And I think that's so important to remember, because most people, the first question they ask is, why would, quote, well, some ask, why would anybody want to modify the weather? And on that question, I would answer back with this: why wouldn't global power structures want to modify the weather? They can bring countries to their knees without the populations of those countries ever even knowing they fired a shot. It is the most prized weapon of the power structure, the crown jewel, if you will. And the next question is typically, if it's so bad, if it's contaminating our air column and really threatening the entire web of life, why would, quote, they do this to themselves? And I would respond on that again. We have many, many examples of what they have done to themselves, starting with, this is only one example, the detonation of over 2,000 nuclear bombs on the planet that contaminated every living thing.
0: Starting in 1945.
1: Correct.
0: Yeah. Okay, let's start at the beginning. Let's look at Dorian. What is your best evidence that I've looked at, and I tend to agree with, that this specific storm, the latest of a cavalcade of very bizarre storms in the last couple of decades, this specific storm tonight is sitting over the Bahamas and pounding that island hour after hour after hour, not because of an act of God, but because of an act of man?
1: First, I want to clarify that given the rapidly rising temperatures on planet Earth and the diminishing ability of the atmosphere to protect us from immense UV radiation, the convection is going off the scale. And the point I'm trying to make is that nature is very capable of spawning cyclones. There is no question about that. In fact, the weather makers are very effective at suppressing cyclonic rotations. And we had a 12 plus year major hurricane drought in the US that ended, I believe, 2016, 2017. And those cyclones were being suppressed and pushed out to sea. Now, many might think that's a great idea, but cyclones serve the life support systems of the planet. When you throw a wrench that big into the system, it causes immense downstream cataclysm. So the ability
0: to suppress wait. When you say cyclones, see, I think of normal highs and lows as cyclones, and these storms, typhoons or hurricanes, as a totally different animal.
1: Sorry, just semantics, because hurricanes are called cyclones in the Western Pacific. So I'm sorry, I'm referring to the same animal. So I'll use the hurricane term, but the ability to manipulate these storms is there. Let me give, if I could, just a quick shot of history from 72 years ago, and I think this will add some clarity to the equation to put it into scale, if you will. Project Cirrus was the first attempt to modify a hurricane. It was a collaboration of the General Electric Corporation, the U.S. Army Signal Corps, the Office of Naval Research in the U.S. Air Force. On October 13, 1947, a hurricane that was heading west to east out to sea was seeded with an airplane that flew along the rain bands of the hurricane and dropped 80 pounds, 36 kilograms of crushed dry ice into the clouds, a very, very small amount. The crew reported, quote, pronounced modification of the cloud deck seeded. And the hurricane changed direction, made landfall near Savannah, Georgia. The public blamed the seeding, claimed that the reversal had been caused by human intervention. Cirrus, Project Cirrus, which is, again, the name of this program, was canceled. Lawsuits were threatened, officially canceled, but not unofficially. These programs have never stopped. So the bottom line, the point I'm trying to make.
0: So hang on. The program that I'm aware of that kind of took up where Cirrus left off was called Project Storm Fury in the 1950s.
1: Correct, but these names, again, are still just semantics. And the notion that Cirrus was canceled, I mean, that's only an official cancellation. There's no indication these programs were ever shut off. The experimentation was ongoing. In fact, let's wind the clock back even further. Richard, I'm sure you've heard many people refer to the long, quote, condensation trails after the B-17 bombers as proof that all of this is just condensation. You've had that argument probably thrown at you, haven't you?
0: Mm-hmm.
1: Well, we have historic footage that we captured, posted, of B-17 flying fortresses leaving a massive trail that was suddenly shut off in flight, engine still running, as if it was cut with a knife. What does that mean? It means that that was not condensation in the first place. And amongst that footage as well, we have bombers leaving trails from horizon to horizon next to bombers flying in formation, leaving nothing. But the footage that we have that's the most damning is an up-close shot from another aircraft of a B-17 shutting off its plume as if it was cut with a knife. That was not condensation. That was a dispersion. And since we know that climate engineering programs were deployed immediately after World War II, there had to be an extraordinary amount of testing going on, and the bombers appear to be those testing. And many would ask, well, why would our military leaders make our bombers vulnerable? Because, Richard, as you know, those trails made them very visible and easy targets, correct?
0: I would think so.
1: They did. And I would respond with this. Since when have military leaders cared about the soldiers ever? Let's look at the world or the detonation of nuclear bombs and how many soldiers were told to put on a set of goggles and go out there and watch that bomb and be a part of the shock wave that contaminated every single one of them, killed every single one of them. Agent Orange, how many soldiers died from that? Nobody cared. Depleted uranium. I'm just stating that.
0: Well, I remember vivid DOD films in Nevada taken in the 50s showing a so-called tactical weapon being detonated in the Nevada desert. And then USGIs, after the shockwave and the dust and the plume had gone up and the mushroom cloud had kind of dissipated, they're standing up and they're brushing each other off with brooms.
1: Correct.
0: Which is stunningly ignorant of basic nuclear physics. I mean, were they really that dumb back then, or was this another part of the controlled experiment to see how many of those GIs would die from that exposure?
1: Thank you. That's exactly what I believe was the case. And we have the same sort of human guinea pig testing going on throughout history. Same with depleted uranium that's used in our ammunition, for those listeners of yours that don't know what that is, and you can elaborate further, but it's radioactive ammunition, uranium-238. That's a very effective projectile. Cuts right through tanks, but once it's used, it contaminates the region forever. The radioactive half-life, about 4.5 billion years. So that was used in the Gulf Wars, used in the Balkans. And all our soldiers, not told, all contaminated. And I would argue the same at the top, the same experiment was going on. They wanted to see what the effects would be. And so our soldiers weren't told that they were in highly radioactive battlefields.
0: Well, we have all kinds of examples which would come to light because of FOIA. You know, there's the deliberate, you know, Tuskegee exposure of, prisoners to viruses and bacteria to see syphilis, to see what would happen. We have the CIA performing experiments on folks in the 60s with LSD. and some people walking out of upper floors thinking they could fly. So there's always been a cadre buried under government of sociopaths who are willing to do anything to further their mission. What makes this different is what they're doing is destroying the very planet they've got to live on. And so you have to ask yourself, do they really have an escape hatch? Do they really have a way of leaving the planet? Or are we dealing with another level of sociopathy that has nothing to do with them, has to do with a new set of players in the game?
1: We can see nothing that we cannot fully attribute to humans behaving poorly. In regard to those in power, psychoanalysis makes clear that there are various forms of psychological conditions have a blind spot. And that is this, that there's a near total lack of comprehension as to the consequences of their actions, even to themselves, much like a cancer. Cancer doesn't intend to kill its host. A cancer intends to proliferate at any cost. The host eventually dies. The equation with geoengineering is very complex because industrialized, militarized civilization is in itself killing the planet. So for those in power, in addition to using weather as a weapon, they look at geoengineering, engineering the planet's life support systems, the climate, as a, quote, risk-to-risk scenario. In their eyes, the risk of doing it versus the risk of not doing it. Their objective is to maintain their hegemonic power, their total grip on power. So in order to keep business as usual, given the damage that's already being done to the planet, we're already geoengineering the planet with human activity. You can't cut down the forests, pave the planet, poison the oceans, and not have horrific results of destroying Earth's former energy balance. But the climate engineers, when we have issues like methane, and I want to clarify that issue because methane alone, I'm not just bringing up one of many environmental issues. Methane in and of itself could turn this planet into Venus, and I'm not talking about livestock. I'm talking about the formerly frozen, as we discussed off air, Richard, the methane hydrate and clathrate deposits. For your listeners, I'm sure your listeners all know about the Bermuda Triangle, Richard, correct?
0: So I would think, you know, so, yes.
1: The ship sinkings and so forth, but we now have ample evidence to indicate those are a result of methane expulsions from the seafloor. Formerly frozen deposits tend to release, whole fields tend to release at once. It aerates the water like a bottle of champagne. Vessels have no buoyancy. They go to the bottom intact. But that methane, once it hits the sea surface, migrates into the atmosphere, starts to cover the planet like a layer of glass. Heat gets in but doesn't get out. So we have a planet right now that's mathematically heating because of the greenhouse effect. It's not just CO2, it's methane, it's nitrous oxide.
0: I think I've seen numbers that methane is something like 20 times more effective at trapping solar radiation than CO2.
1: Actually, that figure is one of the ways that the science community tries to downplay the severity of what's unfolding. Methane is 20 times more potent than CO2 over a 100-year time horizon. We don't have 100 years. Over a 10-year time horizon, methane is 100 to 120 times more potent than CO2. Over a one-year time horizon, it's 500, 600, 700 times more potent,
0: okay,
1: depending on the density. So you have an unimaginably effective greenhouse gas. And as these deposits release, it triggers a feedback loop. The more methane releases, the more methane releases because the heating goes up. So we have, again, back to the risk-to-risk scenario. For those in power, they're not about to stop business as usual. They're not about to tell a public that doesn't want to hear it that we can't live this way or we're all going to die in the near term. So they have decided to play God with the weather, to saturate the atmosphere with light scattering particles, solar radiation management. And the figure I was about to get at, so your listeners understand, and I'll stop there. The planet is currently heating at the mathematical equivalent of the thermal energy contained in 4 to 5 Hiroshima bombs per second. That's 400,000 per day. Now, I would challenge your listeners to look up and verify everything I state because it's all hard science studies. So try to imagine a planet that's heating at that rate, the thermal energy equivalent, the heat equivalent of 400,000 Hiroshima bombs per day. Most of that heat has gone to the ocean, but that further heats methane, more atmospheric heat trapping gases. So the energy balance of the planet has been virtually obliterated at this point. So for the geoengineers, back to the original question, why would they do this to themselves? Instead of stopping business as usual and trying to do something that actually mattered, All they're trying to do is maintain their current paradigm while in doing so ensuring, if we continue on this course, that none of us have any chance in the near-term horizon.
0: But again, these are not dumb people. You don't get to be in positions of these levels of power by being stupid. How do they think they're going to survive if the planet itself biologically, ecologically, you know, goes up in flames?
1: Well, certainly, again, back to the psychoanalysis of those that are at the top that are not stupid by any stretch if we're talking about IQs. But there's much more to wisdom than just an IQ. And yet, when you have a cancer that each cell of which is only doing, quote, its job, and the cancer, in a sense, is a headless, heartless, soulless, mindless beast that simply grinds on because everyone is just doing their job until we hit the wall at full velocity, because these figures I'm citing are not hard to confirm and verify. They're very simple to confirm. And yet we have very few in our society willing to do so, because we have a society that, much like the I give a very primitive example, and I hope it's not offensive, but monkeys are caught by tying clear jars around a tree in jungles. They put a fruit in the jar, and the monkey reaches in and grabs the fruit and won't let go. And they walk right up on him, grab the monkey, and
0: Tell you what, hold it there. We're at the bottom of the hour. My guest this morning is planetary engineer, I think that's an appropriate term, Dane Wigington. And we're talking about things that are, to most people, incomprehensible. I mean, if you can't imagine that just the normal activity of technological civilization, strip mining, clear cutting, you know, producing coal effluents, drilling for oil, dumping all the CO2 into the atmosphere, if you can't imagine, as a lot of people can't, that that can change the world, how can you imagine that there are a group of human beings, and perhaps we could call it the deep state, who, to maintain the current illusion that everything is fine, are willing to ultimately destroy the world deliberately, and apparently don't realize that they have no escape hatch? You're on the other side of midnight. My name is Richard C. Hoagland. From the Land of Enchantment, we shall return.

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0: And welcome back to the Other Side of Midnight on this Sunday night, September 1st, Labor Day. Tomorrow's a holiday, except for those people in Florida and Georgia and South Carolina and North Carolina and then New Jersey. And, I mean, we have no idea where this is going. Now, Dane, you're arguing that they are be able to program every mile of this trajectory to achieve certain ends. But before we get to that, what I think we need to do is to go back to how this technology works. And if you want to use examples from other hurricanes and other events like this, obviously feel free. But I think we have to ground people in the idea that, no, this is not science fiction. This has been a technology developed very carefully over at least 70 years. And even the earliest experiments at controlling the weather had remarkable positive results.
1: Well, positive depending on whose lens you're looking through.
0: I mean, it worked.
1: It certainly worked. And again, I want to point out that if they had that kind of result then in 1947, dropping an 80-pound payload, what can a military tanker do now? A single military tanker, which we have thousands of them, that can carry 100 tons of payload.
0: So you're envisioning a fleet of KC-135s, you know, aerial tankers, let's say, going out in formation, kind of strip mining the sky by dropping these long contrails of you know, particulates at certain parts of the storm and manipulating it that way in adjunct to other technologies, electromagnetic, we'll talk about in a minute, to basically steer it, to speed it up, that kind of thing.
1: Exactly. And I want to stress that nature absolutely can and is still spawning cyclones, but they are indeed being steered. And we can say that with certainty. And we have patented processes for hurricane manipulation and suppression. So we're not guessing on that either. And when you introduce too many condensation nuclei, too many particles into cloud formations, it changes the whole structure of those cloud formations. And depending on what those particles are, if you have an endothermic reacting particle, an energy absorbing particle, that can change the temperature gradients of the cloud formations as well. So there is very extensive technology here. And when you ionize the atmosphere, when you make it more electrically conductive, Richard, I'm sure you're listeners have seen what happens when you put iron shavings on a metal table, you expose it to magnetism, they align in certain patterns, if you will. We have the animations of, for example, with Hurricane Harvey, Hurricane Maria, and others. We have the actual recorded satellite loops and energizing transmitter loops that show inarguable manipulation. So when these transmitters energize and you have an atmosphere that's saturated with these electrically conductive particles, it tends to repel those particles away from the source of radio frequency microwave transmission. I would challenge your listeners to look up geoengineeringwatch.org, Hurricane Harvey, geoengineeringwatch.org, Hurricane Maria. And you need to put the whole site in geoengineeringwatch.org because Google has, I think I told you off air, we're the largest site in the world on this subject. We were at the top of the first page for a search of geoengineering, and Google completely deleted us some months ago. So it's important to put our whole website in. But if your listeners do that and look at the animations, they can see the actual event unfolding with these transmitters, for example, in the case of Hurricane Harvey, stopping that hurricane from moving inland. There's absolutely no question. They can look at the interaction of the cyclone or the hurricane and the transmission network. So again, we are not guessing. This technology is patented, has been. The effects are real. We simply have a population that wants to believe that they're seeing condensation in the sky when they see some of the solar radiation management. And using the science terms is extraordinarily important, Richard. If people want to have credibility in this issue, please use the science terms. Climate engineering, solar radiation management, stratospheric aerosol injection. There's a number of terms. Climate engineering, the most simple. But that leads to hard science. So when they're seeing these trails from horizon to horizon, they're told that's condensation.
0: Okay, let me have you pause there because I want to make sure I make an announcement before we get too farther far into the detailed descriptions of how this works. I want to go back to that in a minute. But at the top of the third hour, we're going to have two events happen. At the top of the third hour, we're going to be joined by a colleague of mine, Robert Morningstar, who has some new news on the geoengineering of Dorian that he's going to present. And we'll have a very interesting three-way discussion. Then at the bottom of that third hour, we're going to bring on Barbara Honegger, who is a colleague of ours who worked in the Reagan administration. She's been a critical activist in the whole 9/11 movement. She has some new news on the 9/11 front, which is another major catastrophic event that, according to her and her colleagues, was not a bunch of radical terrorists from outside the country, was in fact fostered by a deep state conspiracy within the country to achieve certain political ends. So tonight is basically crazies in charge of our government who are running wildly out of control at several different levels. And so these two, what you might think to be separate psychotic groups, in fact, may have a common kind of thread. You know, psychopathy breeds psychopathy. So we're going to bring Barbara on at the bottom of the third hour to bring us an important update. There's some new news on the 9/11 front. And as I said, Robert will join us at the top of the third hour with some new news on Dorian and some associated things. So Dane, let's get back to – I'm thinking of that old movie with Alan Ladd. Dane, let's get back to how does this work. If I understand, you're saying that you have a fleet of military jet tankers that go to a specified latitude and longitude in the vicinity of a major cyclone slash hurricane, and they seed it by dropping, you know, hundreds of pounds, if not thousands of tons of material at key parts of this rotating cyclonic vortex in the atmosphere. And then you have land-based radar systems that basically focus on that cloud of aerosols that are composed of a certain kind of material. It can be aluminum oxide, can be other things, and they interact with it electromagnetically in a certain specific way, and that winds up giving the bad guys the ability to control the intensity, the strengthening of these hurricanes, their paths, their trajectories, their projected future tracks, all of this. Do I have any of that wrong?
1: No, you are correct. If I can add one caveat to that, we are not trying to provide a definitive answer as to the specific agendas. We can speculate on that. But
0: so we don't know really their objective, why they're doing this.
1: We can speculate fairly accurately on some of that, and I can on Dorian when you want me to do so, but the fact the manipulation is going on is absolutely inarguable. And on one point, if I could make this, given the small bit of data I've given as to the severity of climate collapse, what we face is not global warming. We would be very fortunate if we only face global warming. What we face is an abrupt climate collapse, and I am not a carbon credit fan. That's just one more sham. None of the science community is admitting to the single most climate disrupting factor of all, which is climate engineering. But what I'm stating is that the severity of what we face, the immediacy of what we face, is far beyond what most yet have any inkling of.
0: So you're saying we're close to a tipping point, and this isn't a linear process. It's logarithmic. So one day things are kind of okay, and the next day it's disaster.
1: Let me clarify further. We are not nearing a tipping point. We passed a tipping point, a point of no return, mathematically, at least two decades ago. We will never know the planet we have known. If we are extraordinarily fortunate, we will salvage some part of Earth's life support systems. And I understand that is a very difficult pill to swallow. But if we do not face...
0: Well, for most people, Dane, it's impossible to swallow because they look outside, the sun is shining, the birds are, you know, gathering at the feeder, the rabbits are moving across the lawn, if you're fortunate to be in the country like I am, and everything looks... It's a little warm. You know, some places it's a little humid. Actually, in some places it's actually cooler than it should be. We're going to get into that in a minute. But how do you convince people that we're in an existential crisis when they can't feel it?
1: Let's give science statistics again, because I'm not here to give theory, conjecture, or hypothesis. If we look at, you must be in a very fortunate region of the environment to have that much animal life still. If we look at statistics, we have lost 60%+ of Earth's wildlife populations in the last 40 years at the current rate of die-off. If the rate of die-off does not accelerate, and it is accelerating, the 0 hour for no wildlife left on planet Earth is 2026. Let me put a few more statistics on this and I'll give this back.
0: See, again, when you say that, people are going to go, that's crazy. It's impossible. They're
1: not
0: going
1: to believe me. I'm not asking them to believe me. I'm asking them to investigate the facts. The species extinction rate today, 200 to 300 species of plant, animal, and insect every single day. And people claim, well, things have always gone extinct. That's normal. This rate is 15,000 times the background rate. And I hope you can see from my statistics, I am not shooting from the hip. 15,000 times the background rate. That's 1.5% of normal. There's nothing normal about that. So again, I'm challenging people to examine. Let me give cite one other factor in the environment. The Geoengineering Watch, to my knowledge, was the first major source to cite this based on our research with U.S. Forest Service biologists. We stated that insect populations around the globe were collapsing. We said this almost 10 years ago, and the science community and mainstream sources tried to make a mockery out of that. They're not laughing anymore. We now have peer-reviewed science study to prove what we said was exactly correct. Insect apocalypse, 80 to 90% of terrestrial and aquatic insects. I think people intuitively know, Richard, that if the insects can't make it, we won't be around much longer, 80 to 90% right now.
0: I remember many decades ago when I was in, what was I, grammar school maybe? A very famous book by a gal named Rachel Carson. And I gave a book report. And that's what kind of alerted me way, way back when to look at this. And then some years later, maybe a few decades later, someone wrote a very important book called The Sixth Extinction. Remember who that was?
1: I'm not familiar with that text, but we are certainly in the sixth extinction in the Anthropocene.
0: Well, that was his argument, that we're creating a sixth mega extinction in addition to the ones that extinguished the dinosaurs, et cetera, that we're now in the major, a major extinction of life on Earth because of human man-made activities. But the numbers you're giving, again, going back to if I'm just listening to this for the first time, and I'm listening to two guys on the radio talking about apocalyptic events, and you're citing scientific studies, which of course gets back to fake news. Who do you trust? Who do you believe? When you read something in Google, how do you know it's real? I mean, we have so messed up the mind of so many people as to what to believe that I don't think any studies will make a dent, because we've now been conditioned, certainly over the last several years, to not believe almost anything that officials tell us because we know they lie. So my question is, if this was all true, I can hear people asking, why don't the people who do these studies, why don't major universities, why don't major government institutions like the EPA, why doesn't somebody officially tell us the truth and sound the alarm?
1: Well, let's go back to the FOIAs you mentioned earlier. For your listeners that don't know what those are, Freedom Information Act requests, we are legally entitled to this information. We have a team of attorneys at geoengineeringwatch.org. We submitted multiple FOIAs to NOAA, the National Oceanic and Atmospheric Administration. The first response we got back from NOAA on our inquiry as to all available data on any and every form of weather modification was that we got a paragraph back from NOAA that said they didn't know anything about any type of weather modification anywhere ever. Now think of the absurdity of that when NOAA has to sign off on several hundred state and regional programs every year, and they claimed they didn't know anything about any form anywhere ever. What do? We sued the U.S. Department of Commerce, who is the overseeing agency for NOAA, in order to get our FOIAs. We have some now, and that data is becoming increasingly damning. Now, to add to that,
0: Hang on. Yep. A department of the executive branch of the U.S. government operating under the president, which is NOAA, the National Oceanic and Atmospheric Administration, sometimes called the Wet NASA. They gave you a paragraph basically lying through their teeth that nothing like this existed, period. Go away.
1: Not just nothing like this. They said any form of weather modification anywhere ever. Which
0: Hang on. Let me finish my train of thought here.
1: Sure.
0: So then, as under the U.S. Constitution, you go to the third branch of the U.S. government, which is the court system, the legal system, and you apply court orders to the FOIA, the Freedom of Information Act requests. You get positive court decisions that force NOAA to release the files and papers and studies they claim did not exist. And so that's your evidentiary basis for some of the more outrageous statements we're making tonight.
1: It's some of the evidence. We have much more, and we're still pursuing all avenues to acquire that evidence. But it's important your listeners understand as well that there is currently an illegal federal gag order on all National Weather Service and all NOAA employees. Shouldn't that be a massive red flag? Why would our government gag the weathermen?
0: How do we know they're gagged? Because I came down from upstairs. I've got the Weather Channel on 24/7 now, and I see, you know, Weather Service people, NOAA people standing up and talking about this storm and tracks and models and all that. You mean they are being legally, almost like a non-disclosure, prohibited from telling the American public, who they work for, the truth about Dorian?
1: About any aspect of these programs, they're told what to talk about, period. We know that as well, by the way, from one of our FOIAs. We know the local so-called forecaster is literally reading a script passed down to him from NOAA. Who's doing the modeling for NOAA? Raytheon, private defense contractor Raytheon, who does all the weather modeling. Raytheon geoengineering contractor, patent holder Raytheon, who does all the weather modeling for National Weather Service and NOAA. So we have literally the local, quote, forecaster reading scripts. And that's how the local forecaster, Richard, knows sometimes 5, 6, 7 days in advance that a particular day will be, quote, mostly sunny. And on those days, we often see in many regions no natural cloud formations whatsoever. We only see the lingering, spreading, sky-hazing dispersions from aircraft. How did that meteorologist know?
0: Let me back up here and mix two stories together, because we're going to bring Barbara on in the last half hour. There was a famous incident on September 9/11 where a BBC reporter is standing doing what we call a stand-up on television, and she's talking about the collapse of Building 7, which is in the shot behind her, 20 minutes before it collapsed. You're saying that the weather guys you see from local stations and the networks, the various MSNBC or CNN or whatever, that they are given a script that they know is a script days in advance, and that's the basis of their forecast, not literally looking at models and maps and projections from equations and computers and all that.
1: Absolutely. And our FOIA states.
0: And how come nobody says anything? They're going to die too. And their children and their, you know, extended family and their neighbor. I mean, how can you get so many people to be part of a conspiracy if they, given their inside knowledge, know the end game that's coming, like running into a brick wall at 300 miles an hour?
1: But how many examples of this in the human race do we already have? Much like the Milgram experiments, if your listeners know what those are, I'm sure you do.
0: No. Tell people.
1: And the Milgram experiments soliciting people to inflict potentially lethal electric shocks in an experiment, a monitored experiment, and the vast majority of the public would do so long as they perceived they were being told to do so by someone they felt was in power, someone they felt was in charge, a superior of some sort. They would literally, as part of an experiment, what they thought was inflicting lethal electric shocks to innocent individuals. So what we see is that...
0: So hang on. So what you're saying is that we have a cadre of people, hundreds, if not thousands, who are basically using the defense that was kicked out at Nuremberg, I was ordered to do it.
1: they're also compartmentalized, though, Richard. I mean, that's very important to understand. Did the pilot in Vietnam that was spraying Agent Orange on his comrades on the ground, was he told, hey, this is going to kill your comrade? No.
0: No, he was told it would save his comrades because it would clear the jungles and would be able to see the Viet Cong.
1: Correct. And now let's take Fukushima, for example. Fukushima is a triple nuclear meltdown, as you know. No known technology to fix it. No end in sight. Three China syndrome scenarios there. And yet
0: there actually is a technology that could fix it, but they're not going to apply it. That's a long show.
1: It has yet to be proven. Perhaps, you know, there's something on the radar that we're unaware of.
0: No. It was demonstrated on ABC News. Good Morning America. That's a long conversation you and I need to have off air. Anyway, continue.
1: Perhaps. But the bottom line is, I think we all agree Fukushima is an unimaginable cataclysm, as was Chernobyl.
0: Again, in slow motion.
1: Correct. But because you can't see radiation, how many people really even try to comprehend its danger? And the HBO film on Chernobyl.
0: Well, I know that, you know, ever since it happened, which was March of 2011, Robin would buy only North Atlantic salmon. We eschewed anything from the Pacific because of the radiation mixing with the gyres, again, in slow motion. So some people try to take proactive efforts. But again, it's an existential threat that's so invisible and long-term, you can't get people really excited, let alone to believe the unbelievable about it.
1: Much like our skies.
0: Yep.
1: Doesn't take a lot of deductive reasoning to look up and realize something radical is going on. You can't have grid patterns one day and nothing the next without something being dispersed from aircraft. You can't have one aircraft leaving a trail from horizon to horizon next to another leaving nothing without concluding that one of those aircraft is dispersing materials. And again,
0: yeah, but again, most people, Dane, they're basically scientific ignoramuses. You know, we don't teach science in school. We don't teach how to do logical thinking in school anymore. We teach facts that, of course, now are totally in question because it depends on which institution you're going to trust. People look at those things. I mean, I've been showing ruins on the moon for decades. People look at the pictures, have no idea how staggeringly impossible any explanation except an artificial one is for what they're seeing because they had no background in how to view the world.
1: I would like to take that a little further in that the segment of society that is the most in denial in regard to certain science aspects of, for example, geoengineering is academia. It's not the common man. We deal with dirt farmers in Nebraska that get it. They understand something radical is going on because they haven't had their sense of logic completely disconnected as many in academia have, who believe, and I've had this said to my face because I know many in academia, Richard, said to my face by double PhDs, unless a government-sanctioned institution, an official institution, says it's so, it's not so. End of story. So unless the criminal admits to the crime, it's not so. And this is from a double PhD in academia, and that is common in the ranks of academia. So again, we have the so-called scientists, the educated.
0: Hey, I will see your academic and raise you one major network anchor. I won't mention his name, who told me face-to-face in a private meeting in Washington, D.C. several years ago when I showed him evidence of things that I've been discussing for decades. He said to me, you know, cocked his head, looked at me, he says, but Dick, if this was going on, I would know about it. The ego was so prime that nothing, a sparrow couldn't fall, given his sources that he wouldn't know about, that all you have to do is to guide, you know, to do social engineering is to keep these key people in the dark by not having an official government mouthpiece tell them the reality, the truth.
1: Many of them are willing to be in the dark, though, as well. And I've been in the field with, for example, USDA and Forest Service scientists, whom I know quite well, doing soils pH testing, where we have the historical baselines. That's essential. You can't tell how the soils have changed without those baselines, as you know, but we have them. And showing in Northern California from the heavy metals directly connected to climate engineering, starting with aluminum and barium, that are loading the soils with these reactive metals. And we see pH changes 10 to 12 times toward alkaline. And in the field with these men, they say sheepishly to me, what do you want us to do about it? They know exactly what's going on. They want to go to work at 8, come home at 5, and not have their boat rocked. And that's cowardice in my mind.
0: And it's very short-sighted because their kids will suffer and they will suffer and their neighbors. And toward the end of the show, I want to get into what we can do about this because it isn't totally dark. There are things that can be done. But let's go back to evidence. Were you done with the historical perspectives on how this technology developed to where it's kind of off the shelf, it can be used on demand?
1: Well, it's if I can make mention of one more important document your listeners can look up,
0: by all means,
1: more credence to the situation. If they search geoengineeringwatch.org, massive Senate document, they'll find a nearly 800-page U.S. Senate document that we originally found. The yellow highlights on that document are ours. We've highlighted the most key sections so people don't have to look them all up. But this is an acknowledgement, even going back about 4 decades, that these programs were on a massive scale then, and that normally opposing nations, i.e. China, Russia, U.S., there's a cooperation on the climate engineering issue because of the cross-border ramification. You can't just geoengineer over your own country without affecting the entire world. So there's immense cooperation, even from normally opposing countries. It's carried out even today. This is highlighted in the document. Also, the document states the need for total blanket immunity for anyone.
0: Hold it there. We're going to pick this up on the other side. My guest this morning is Dane Wigington. We're talking about planetary engineering. You're on the other side of midnight. My name is Richard C. Hoagland. We shall return.

And good evening, or good morning, whatever the case may be. Around this rotating globe, we all at the moment are living on, well, except for, what is it, 3 or 4 or 5 astronauts orbiting the International Space Station. Tonight we have a very interesting show. We're going to grapple in depth with something that I am so fascinated by, so intrigued with, because it has measurable physics results. It is reproducible. You can figure this out for yourself. You can determine whether it's real or it's Memorex. And as we go through the next couple, 3 hours, we're going to explain to you exactly how you can do this, even in your kitchen. But before we do that, let me turn to a couple of news items here. Turn this down. It's Earth Day, April 22nd. Many decades ago, right after the first lunar mission, Apollo 8, and that incredible Earthrise picture from space of the Earth and the Moon and the Earth poised above the airless, stark gray lunar surface, Earth Day was born because we saw the world, humanity, billions of people watching television, at least a billion, saw the world for the first time, you know, got up to their level of consciousness as a place, as home. And the descriptions of the astronauts, you know, this green oasis in the dark, kind of echoes of Robert Heinlein, the cool green hills of Earth. Anyway, it's Earth Day, and if you go to theothersideofmidnight.com and you click on tonight's banner, the remarkable healing properties of orgone energy with Dr. James DeMeo as our guest, click on that, and then scroll down on that page. And items 1 and 2 are related to Earth Day. Number 2 is how you can actually get involved. You can see it insists that we put that there. So number 1 is my favorite, because what it's doing is it's showing, in terms of NASA images, differences in the planet in, I think the interval is 10 years, like glaciers. The glaciers are receding. You know, those folks that think global warming is nuts, no, the glaciers are melting. Darcy, they're melting. And you can see that on some of these NASA satellite images, image comparisons. Image comparisons are very important because they show you through time what's happened and what's happening. Item number 3 in my list of things tonight, the Lyrid meteor shower is peaking this weekend. It runs roughly from the 16th, when we run into the flotsam and jetsam of the comet that in the model left the Lyrid meteor trail, all orbiting around the sun, and we run into the orbits of all these little particles, and they zip through the atmosphere and they cause incredible light shows, sometimes up to maybe 18, 20 an hour, and maybe this weekend, like if you go out tonight, take your little device, you know, the one you're holding there and listening to the show, and then go outside in a dark sky. Got to be in a dark sky to see this. And look toward Lyra. And if you don't know where Lyra is, you can Google. Google is your friend, and it will show you where Lyra is relative to your landscape, you know, northeast, south, west, etc. And the Lyrids are really interesting because, as we're going to do a show with Chris Knowles sometime soon, Chris Knowles has been following up on this Vega conversation in the constellation of Lyra for months and months and months now. And we found that some very bizarre events on Earth have been synchronized to communicate Lyra, the constellation of Lyra. He has now found the most extraordinary, fascinating confirmation in, of all places, the Great Seal of the United States of America. And I've got some data we will plug into that show that I've been working on quietly for really for years, that Chris does not know about. But I got this thing the other day, this note from Chris, and it's solid, it's there. And it means something. And it's going to relate to a couple other items I'm going to get to. Number 4, we have this is what Yahoo is calling it, a new space race. In the next few months, NASA is going to award its first contracts for the Gateway moon base. Now, you may remember that a few weeks ago, I talked about
that despite all the stuff going on between us and the Russians are the bad guys, and Trump colluded with them and all this stuff, you know, soap opera. Oh, it's that soap opera. What this was doing was covering something bigger. And evidence of this I presented in the form of an agreement by the Russians. While we're, you know, kicking out 60, people, you know, not ambassadors, but representatives of the consulate of Russia, you know, and these sanctions against them for meddling in this and doing that and all that, we are cooperating with the Russians on building this gateway moon base in the next 2 or 3 years that will orbit the moon as a preparation for much more extensive exploration of the lunar surface, both by NASA, by the Russian Energia Space Agency, and by private enterprise, making all kinds of astonishing things possible. By the way, for those folks who are members of Club 19.5, you're going to get a preview of what I think the U.S. and the Russians are cooperating on vis-a-vis the moon. Because on the 7th of May, on Monday night, the 7th day of May, we're presenting this workshop in imaging. And I was looking at some of the imaging this afternoon as I'm preparing my 30 minutes, give or take, presentation. Because we've got a lot of people going to, you know, show you data, like six, you know, plus there's questions and comments and all kinds of interesting questions through this format that you can ask of us directly while we're doing what we're doing. I was looking at all of that, and I was seeing extraordinary structures, really like recognizable buildings with steeples and turrets and balustrades and all this, very complex architectural geometry. I was seeing this in these lunar images that Keith Laney is going to go on a somewhat great length about, because there's stunning stuff. And it is confirming one of our models, which is when you look out into the solar system, as part of our 30-some years now of research into this, you look at Mars, you look at the moon, you look at Pluto, you look at the asteroids, you look at the comets we visited, you look at the moons of Mars. Oh, have I got some astonishing new stuff to show you on the moons of Mars. Unquestionably artificial, unquestionably. Nobody in the house after I show this is going to say, it's not. It's got to be. It's the smoking gun, or, you know, as we say around here, the one white crow

the idea of private corporations and nonprofit groups, NGOs, and all that participating in this moon base, Gateway moon base, which will be in orbit around the moon, not on the moon's surface, but in orbit around the moon, staging so you can get down to the surface. It's like a space station orbiting the moon. In fact, they could take our space station, ISIS, and they could move it to orbit the moon. I mean, not easily, but it could be done. So you wouldn't have to put anything up into orbit. You simply take it from Earth orbit and put it in orbit around the moon. It would take a while. It would take probably a year or so, because you wouldn't do it quickly. You'd do it with ion rockets, or wouldn't it be cool if they put an M drive, several on it, did it with the M drive? Anyway, moving it there is a prelude to opening the gateway, hint, hint, pun, pun, to the moon itself. And with all that stuff down there, and I'm going to show in my presentation, I'm going to focus mainly on the moon as opposed to Mars. Mars is going to be taken care of by some of the other panelists, but I'm going to focus on the moon because I've got the most incredible, unique images of real stuff on the moon. And now we have a sequence from ancient stuff. You know, the original Type 2 builders, the big guys who folks here started calling gods because they had godlike, you know, powers and abilities. Far beyond those of mortal men. Remember Arthur C. Clarke? You know, it was his, or Clarke's third law. Any sufficiently advanced technology is indistinguishable from magic. Well, he could have gone on to say, as well as the power of the gods, because that's, you know, they're one and the same. Once you understand the universe and how to really make it work for you, you know, you are, quote, a god. These guys were gods compared to what we know or think we know. Anyway, so that's all going to be part of this incredible workshop. Again, take down the date, May 7th. We've got a couple weeks, and we're going to have some really sock-knocking-off stuff for you, so bring extra socks. And the reason this is relevant is because of item number 5. This was sent to me by a friend of mine who lives in Hawaii. And he's kind of a good intelligence officer. He's one of these civilian intelligence, you know, analysts that we talk about from time to time on the show. It turns out that in the last few days, Merkel, she's the head of Germany, and Macron, current president of France, and Putin, president of Russia, had a phone call. And somebody has leaked the transcript of the phone call. Ostensibly, the phone call was about Syria and how the, you know, Merkel and Macron could get Putin to back off on how he's supporting Assad in Syria. And, you know, the missile strikes and the whole weirdness that went down. By the way, let me parenthetically interrupt myself. I interrupt many other people, might as well interrupt myself. If this whole chemical thing, a la Assad and all that, was not real, if Assad was the victim in this, someone was doing dirty tricks and doing dastardly things to kids and gassing people and blaming it on Assad, making it look like he had blood on his hands more, why wouldn't Assad let an international community of chemists and scientists and, you know, a neutral panel from the UN or whatever in to do the measurements to prove that the chemistry was not from his stores, but from, I think, the designated antagonists now are the Brits, you know, United Kingdom, ostensibly in retaliation against the Russians for what they did with the ex-spy with that, you know, nerve agent in Salisbury. If Assad had clean hands, why didn't he just let them in to prove it? But he didn't. So I'm sticking with the Western story, which is that he did it. The question is, why did he do it? And why won't he open up? Because, well, there's so much other stuff going on that he obviously doesn't want camera crews running around showing. It's so complicated and entangled. And you would think that because Macron sided with Trump and with May in this newest missile strike, Merkel stayed out of it, but her heart is with the idea that Assad was the bad guy. So their phone call, in essence, was to gang up on Putin and basically call him a bad guy for supporting Assad. And the transcript reads very differently. Apparently, if we can believe this
this leak of this transcript of this phone call.

0: most of the conversation, 99% of the conversation, was about Nibiru, this mythical object, which in Sitchin's books and in, you know, reading of the ancient Sumerian texts, is supposed to come sailing through the inner solar system and wreak havoc on the celestial mechanics of Earth. If not hitting us directly, very low probability, coming close enough that gravitationally it would disturb the orbits and do all really, really nasty stuff that would not be good, as Carl Sagan used to say, for beagles or begonias. What? This is what they talked about under the cover? So, you know, this goes back to Hoagland's model, that 99% of everything we're seeing is a modern mythology. It's just a script. It's just a kabuki theater, including, you know, Trump and his endless tweeting of insanity that is only digging his grave so deep because he wants it dug deep. It's all deliberate. It's not, this is four-dimensional chess. In this model, this has been the most incredible theater foisted on not just the American people, but the world that you can imagine. Now, why would this be done? Well, obviously, if behind the scenes, Putin and Merkel and Macron are talking about Nibiru, the interstellar object that's supposed to come careening through the solar system, well, not interstellar, it's actually supposed to be loosely attached in a huge, long, looping orbit, if you read Sitchin, something like 3,600 years in duration. If that's really real, if that thing is coming back, planet size, then it's Katie bar the door. It's that classic film Paul's friend, George Pal, a famous, incredibly prolific and interesting director in the 50s, George Pal, when worlds collide. So if we're being diverted from something of that magnitude, a lot of the current insanity, including the people who avidly follow Trump and are following what I would call the pedophilia file, another rabbit hole to go down, never to be seen again. Everything is being done to divert different constituencies, different feudal kingdoms, different tribes. So each believes their own thing and they're totally focused on that thing and they're not looking up and seeing what could be looming in the sky. And what's so interesting in this, again, transcript, so click on that link. That's a YouTube video which describes all this, including the sourcing. Is that in addition to the discussion being about Nibiru, it was also about the date. Because Merkel is described as being almost panicked, asking Putin again and again, the date. And she has from her sources the date of the, 2021. I got that backwards. Putin gave that date, and she's questioning it in this panic state because her source of information, which is Obama and his administration, is 2025. And so a lot of this conversation, again, this is a transcript of a supposedly secret telephone call, between the three of them, a la Syria. Now, this could all be the wildest, craziest, Art Bell type fantasy. He dealt with a lot of people on the air that, were making up fantasies. Made great radio, wasn't real. And one of the things he used to do, apropos of our discussion last night about Art and his incredible career and his impact on broadcasting and on programs like this one, he would give equal voice to people who were nuts and people who had something really important at the beyond the cutting edge to say. And he would allow you, the audience, to make up their minds. Well, I'm doing the same thing with this. I'm simply putting it out there. I'm reporting. But see, it's forming a more consistent picture. In a world gone mad, and look around the planet, the world has gone mad. This is a ray of logic that makes sense out of nonsense. It, by the way, really, really neatly explains why Kim Jong-un is suddenly willing to denuclearize and get together with the South and do all the really amazing things we wanted him to do for years, and his father and his grandfather. In other words, it's a bigger forcing function. It's not the force of Trump's personality. It's that Trump's people simply explain, these are the facts of life. Korea is going to go away unless you cooperate and we do something together, and we got to get rid of this distraction because we really all have problems. I mean, if that's the inside skinny, if that's what's going on behind the scenes, it makes so much sense in so many ways. And again, it may not be literal. With the due, shall we say, due knowledge that there is no such thing now as secure electronic communication, this whole discussion between Merkel and Putin and Macron could have been in code. In other words, Nibiru is not the Sitchin Nibiru that we all know about, or most of us know about, or some of us know about. It could be a code for an event which is going to change history as radically as if, you know, Nibiru came through the damn solar system and smacked up the planet. It could be code for a disclosure event. And it's interesting that Putin is talking about 2021. Obama was talking about 2025. Obama was talking yesterday, in other words, last year, 2 years ago. And Putin's info is like, you know, a couple, 3 days ago. Is it possible this is connected to the appearance of someone from out there announcing that they're real? That would cause the planet to go into a tizzy. Would it be the discussion of actual artifacts? Because that date, 2021, 2025, that's the window where this gateway orbiting the moon with all these multinational participants, including, you know, corporations, private citizens, NGOs, space enthusiasts, they're all going to get their first real look at what the moon really is waiting to show us. And then there's Elon Musk. Remember, he wants to send two tourists looping around the moon with cameras and binoculars and iPads and streaming on YouTube, etc. So the secret of what's really out there, the secret that we've been talking about for decades of the real solar system, is out there. It only is waiting to be officially uncovered. And maybe this whole thing, this conversation, is a code for the next 2 or 3 years. In any case, things are changing at light speed. Now, tonight's conversation dovetails into this because as part of this disclosure process, energies and physics and the way the universe really works is inevitably going to fall out of the woodwork. And one of the things that's going to come to the fore is this remarkable discovery by a guy named Wilhelm Reich, you know, 40, 50 years ago. And what happened to it and what could happen to it and how it's the kind of discovery that is so within the purview of, quote, ordinary people. You don't need experts to do this, as we're going to talk about at some length tonight. You can do it yourself and you can be in on the most amazing discovery that can actually benefit you firsthand. Okay? So, James Mayo, PhD, formerly studied the Earth, Atmospheric and Environmental Sciences at Florida International University and the University of Kansas, apropos of Earth Day, where he earned his PhD in 1986. At KU, he openly undertook the first graduate-level natural scientific research, specifically focusing on Wilhelm Reich's controversial discoveries, subjecting those ideas to rigorous testing with positive verification of Reich's original findings. DeMayo subsequently undertook drought-related field research in the arid American Southwest, around me here, in Egypt, in Israel, in sub-Saharan Eritrea, and Namibia, all in Africa. His work on the Sarasaja question constituted the most ambitious global cross-cultural research study to date on the subject of human behavior, family and sexual life around the world. His published works include dozens of articles and compendiums and several books, including Sahara Asia, the Oregon Accumulator Handbook. I just got ours, and oh, it's amazing. God, you got to get this book. Really, you got to get this book. A show is one thing, but when you're going to build this stuff we're going to talk about, you got to have the book. He also wrote In Defense of Wilhelm Reich, which I just begun reading. Interesting, really interesting political slant on discoveries in the 1950s. He was editor of On Wilhelm Reich and Origami and Heretic's Notebook and the journal Plus Pulse of the Planet, co-editor, for the German language compendium Nach Reich, Neufreischungs or Origami. And I could go on and on and on, but I don't want to take up all our time because I only got a few minutes to the bottom of the hour. James, welcome to the other side.
1: Thank you, Rich. Richard, that's, appreciate all what you're saying. It's very good to talk with you again.
0: You know, it's really, this is so fascinating because I had read your Miller paper years ago. We're going to get to Miller shortly. But I think what we need to do to context this properly is for those folks that didn't hear the last show, give us a couple, 3 minute sketch on who Wilhelm Reich was. We've got 6 minutes to the bottom of the hour. And then after the bottom, we'll pick up on, you know, these hands-on experiments that prove that Reich was not crazy, that there's amazing stuff here that is so accessible to the ordinary person, certainly a citizen scientist. So who was Wilhelm Reich?
1: Well, Wilhelm Reich was a student of Sigmund Freud, trained as a medical doctor, studied to be a psychoanalyst. He was the originator of what today is called the mind-body connection or body-oriented psychotherapy. He changed the psychoanalytic practice into something that was more direct. You looked at the patient and you spoke with them, and if they were holding their breath and had a cry or anger just underneath the surface, and you didn't ignore that, by his therapy method, you could help people get their energy out, and by raging, by crying right in the therapy room. Okay, so what came from that was Reich's appreciation that emotions are a real bioenergy, and that the sexual function, the discharge function of sexuality and orgasm, is a real energetic discharge. And that psychic health, being a healthy person, requires one to release one's emotions and to be able to give oneself fully in sexual embrace, and to not to be stiffening up and holding back all the time. So Reich wrote a lot about that, and he wrote a lot about how human societies go a little crazy when things are in those areas are suppressed too much. But his work on the bioenergy is what I found to be quite interesting and what we're going to focus on tonight.
0: Yeah, let me stop you there. How did he go from head stuff to physics stuff and finding something stunningly measurable, not subjective, but objective at a physics level? That's one hell of a crossover.
1: Yes, it starts more or less with his observation that people who hold their breath a lot are low energy, and people who breathe deeply, they're more emotional, and that's as a generality. And this whole issue of how you get your energy from the atmosphere, he was also looking at, he made some of the first bioelectrical measurements of people by putting electrodes on people's skin, and he was able to document that emotional expression is accompanied by a strong energy charge at the skin surface, as opposed to...
0: So he built basically the first lie detector.
1: Well, it was certainly lie detectors and electroencephalographs and so on work on a similar principle of electrical potentials. Reich was one of the early researchers in this direction, similar to Harold Saxton Burr in some ways. And he was arguing, though, that the amount of energy that was tied up in a strong emotional expression was more than the little millivolts that you measure at the millivolt meter. So he began looking at this whole idea of emotional energy from a much more a larger context. And by virtue of experiments that he did with the millivolt meters and then later looking at microbes, was able to quantify a particular energy that was apparent. You could see this as energy fields around red blood cells, energy fields around certain microbes, that he could get a charge off of certain specific microbes. What he did with the sand bions, as he called them, which are from beach sand that's incandescently heated. it's got some, his experiments on this, on the bion experiments, are very similar to what is talked about today with a lot of deep sea hydrothermal vents.
0: I'll tell you what, hold it there. We're at the bottom of the hour. I don't want to miss a thing because we'll segue, hopefully, very elegantly into how you can tap into this stuff and see it for yourself. You're on the other side of midnight. My guest this morning is Dr. James DeMayo. And we're talking about an energy, a force, an ability to measure a change. And it seems really tailor-made for biology, for medicine, for people, for Carl again, beagles and begonias. You're on the other side of midnight. My name is Richard C. Hoagland, and we shall return.

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The Kinthea, our hardworking producer, specifically prepares to illustrate the topics discussed each show. Why? Because there is vital additional information on that Radio with Pictures guest page that I assure you will immeasurably enhance your understanding and enjoyment of what our guests are describing. 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Okay, what do you get with your Club 19.5 membership, besides helping the show literally stay on the air? 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Further, as a full Club 19.5 member, you will gain exclusive access to our The Other Side of Midnight 24/7 chat server, what I can't help calling the Open Hailing Frequencies Room, which is available only to members 24/7. Now, during the show, that's where you will find other 19.5 members and sometimes even members of the bridge crew, my guests, and even me when I have time. Regardless, you can always relay live questions to me during the show just by going to the Open Hailing Frequencies room. Of course, when we're not on the air with your 19.5 membership, you can visit our Club 19.5 radio archives anytime and download all our shows directly to your computer, which will automatically provide you a screen size that allows you to really examine the remarkable images Kinthea posts for each show. Okay, here's where I need to get kind of super serious. Club 19.5 is how our show is currently solely supported. In my hopefully not vain attempt to keep commercials to a minimum, if you're concerned about keeping us on the air, if you want to hear information that has been vetted far more than perhaps any other show, the best way to ensure that is to join Club 19.5 and get your friends and family to join too. And if you don't know already, when I drop by Open Hailing Frequencies, you can even ask me directly what the ultimate meaning is behind 19.5, literally the most exclusive club in the world. 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

0: And welcome back on this Sunday night. My guest is Dr. James DeMayo. I'm going to call him Jim or James, you know, formalisms. Anyway, James, where were we? We want to talk about how Reich kind of crafted this device, this box, this thing you can build and put together that really shows a range of anomalous properties. And by the time you're done with your experiments, we're going through a whole list of interesting things you can do with this box. There'll be no doubt in anybody's mind that this energy, this ability to change matter, to change biology, to change plant life, to change people, is really real.
1: Well, I think we can shorten the discussion on that just by pointing out that what Reich did was to have discovered the energetic force which opposes the force of entropy. And with living creatures, you're dealing with a phenomenon of life opposes entropy, the breaking down of substance. With life, you're building things up to higher levels of organization. And what Reich discovered is an energetic force in nature that you take it in through food, you take it in through the air, and this energetic force is something that charges your body up.
0: Now, wait. You just said something really...
1: Your life energy.
0: You said something incredibly important there. Oh, my God, James. You're saying...
1: It is the stuff of life.
0: You're saying that this is how life exists. It's propelled by orgone energy or whatever we want to call it. I think it's the torsion field, but that's
1: just me. Well, he called it life energy also, but the reason why he stuck with the name orgone is to, first of all, identify it with organic living creatures. But his ideas on this are so much more specific and exacting in a scientific way. It isn't a vague kind of life energy thing. And one, you know, he wanted to not be connected with Eastern metaphysical concepts of life energy, which are interesting.
0: I was going
1: to
0: say they're probably related to good grief. Now, that sounds to me like a prejudice on Reich's part.
1: Well, for example, I went to Japan once and I gave a lecture on Reich to the Tokyo Medical Society in a big hospital auditorium they had there. And everybody was talking about life energy. But when I got to ask them the specifics about it, for them, it was a metaphysical thing. You had to have a guru to guide you through the contact with the life energy, much as in the West, a religious person.
0: Yeah, but that's textual interpretation. But that's textual interpretation, like, you know, the Genesis and Christians. You know,
1: true.
0: Don't the Hindus have something called prana, which is basically
1: prana,
0: life?
1: The same.
0: Yeah, life
1: and
0: energy.
1: They, look, both the Chinese and the Indian people have made a certain cultural contact with this in a real way. I mean, the Chinese talk about acupuncture and with life energy there.
0: Mm-hmm.
1: Some of the older acupuncturists are, I think, more astute on this. But what Reich...
0: Remember, Robin is a special...
1: accumulator. It made it available to everybody. You don't need a guru. You don't need a guide, necessarily. You may need somebody to help you teach how to build one of these devices.
0: Well, yeah.
1: It's not something... You know, the guy who pumps your gas can use this just as effectively as somebody who's highfalutin in another way.
0: Well, if you take apart the structure around the phenomenology, you know, prana and orgone and torsion, I think, are the same and measurable. And the key difference is it's measurable, James. That's what separates it, not what people say about it, but the fact that it's democratizable. You can find it out for yourself.
1: That's right. So Reich was, if I can give you the specifics, he was looking at certain microbes that have this strong bluish glow to them. And he was looking at red blood cells, which in a light microscope with the correct color accurate optics, red blood cells have a blue energy field around them, just like certain microbes do. And he was observing that the people who were healthier had good, strong energy fields around the red blood cells. And they behaved more alive. There was a liveliness to them, which you could define subjectively, but also see quantitatively around the red blood cell. And later he found that when he was making biological cultures of these microbes that had these blue energy fields, he was actually treating cancer mice by injecting them with these blue glowing bions. And he was getting them to, with disintegration of their tumors and having these mice live longer than the control groups. But eventually he found that this was having an effect upon the atmosphere in the laboratory room. And the laboratory room was getting charged up such that he felt it, that this was something out in the atmosphere as well. And this is where the orgone accumulator came in, because he built a metal box following the ideas of the Faraday cage. And what he found was that a metal enclosure like that actually amplified.
0: So wait. His intention was to build like a Faraday cage, which excludes external magnetic and electrical influences. And instead he found that his metal cage trapped whatever was going on and made it bigger, amplified it.
1: That's right. And this was the discovery of both of the orgone energy itself, the atmospheric and biological orgone energy, but it was also the discovery of the orgone energy accumulator. So his discovery of the energy and the technical device to accumulate it to higher levels are intertwined. And he wrote about, actually in great detail, he writes about this in a book titled The Cancer Biopathy. And especially for physicians, this is a must-read book, because in this book he details his experimental cancer therapy using the orgone energy accumulator, and a whole lot of details about red blood cells. In fact, it's a book that the physician can read pretty easily, but the average person, when I read this book, I had to have a medical dictionary next to it on my table to fully truly understand it. But I built the accumulators. I understood that. That was fairly straightforward, and as long as you stuck to the original protocols.
0: Okay, and for the folks who missed the last show, why don't we start there? What is an accumulator? How do you build one? Okay. And can you make them, you know, simple or really, really, really fancy? And do the fancy ones work better than the simple ones?
1: Well, I have both a fancy one and a rather slapjack-looking one, and they both function the same. So it's a matter of having the right materials. But basically, you have a galvanized steel.
0: Okay, hang on. We should send them to the other side of midnight, to James DeMayo's second show, which is April 22nd. Scroll down on that page after you click on the graphic on the homepage. Takes you to item number 2 of James' materials, the orgone accumulator schematic. That's what we're going to talk about.
1: Right.
0: How to build one of these things. So and cool.
1: Of course, this shows the walls very thick in relationship to the
0: interior. Right. Well, it's exaggerated. You know, we know that.
1: Well, if you scroll down to the picture underneath there, you can see a photograph of several orgone energy accumulators. And you can see that the space inside them is larger than much larger, and the walls are thinner. So you can make the walls repetitive layers of material that are composed of steel wool and some kind of insulating material with a good dielectric quality. And the best material to use is either sheep's wool or fiberglass.
0: So something comes from a living creature, but fiberglass doesn't come from living creatures. So
1: fiberglass is good too, and it appears that there's what I call the fluffiness factor. If it traps the air, as does the steel wool also, remember air is a fairly decent dielectric as well. So you've got this metal and you've got these dielectric materials along with air spaces, and then you make additional layers of the metal with the steel wool, and then more layers of the dielectric, and so on, until you come to the outer region of the accumulator, and that's just a sturdy box composed of something like mason board. Now, I give full instructions on how to build these things in my orgone accumulator handbook, and guidance on the best materials to use.
0: And you can make them any size. You can make them the size of a bread box, or you can make them the size of a walk-in closet, or depends on what you want to do with it.
1: there's all kinds of farmers out there who are, and gardeners who are charging up their seeds in these things before they plant them.
2: Oh, that is so Mayan.
1: Or sprouting them inside.
0: Did you hear what I just said?
1: Sprouting them inside.
0: That is so Mayan.
1: They're getting boosts. They're getting boosts in the flowering and the fruiting of their garden vegetables. I mean, this is something that's probably one of the most abundant uses of the accumulator. Is by gardeners.
0: Did I ever tell you the Mayan story, James? That when Robin and I went to Chichen Itza and Tikal?
1: No, I never heard that.
0: Okay, well, we were down there with a Mayan priest doing an NBC special, and I was testing with the Accutron the physics of the pyramids. And this Mayan priest said, well, this is really interesting because back when these guys were here, you know, around the pyramids in the city square lived the nobles. And out there, and he pointed out to the landscape we could see from the slight elevation, you know, 40, 50 miles away lived the peasants who did all the farming. And he said they would periodically during the year, they would bring their seeds into the city square between these two pyramids, these massive, incredible pyramids, and leave them there for 2 weeks while they celebrated and drank a lot and had parties and all this. Then they would all take their seeds and go back home and plant them. And it's because the field between the pyramids, which I measured with the Accutron, amplified increased torsion field physics, was affecting the biology of the seeds exactly like the orgone accumulator does when you do it in your basement or in your kitchen. Furthermore, there's an important addendum. So I, you know, Rob and I were really interested in this because it was such affirmation, but it was anecdotal. And then he said, there's something more interesting. The nobles, the upper classes that lived around the square, they lived to be 100. And the farmers out in the field, they died when they were 30 and 40. So this has incredible historical validity. If you concentrate the ether, if you somehow amplify this field, whatever you want to call it, it does incredible things for humans and beagles and begonias, quoting Carl again.
1: Well, with the orgone accumulator, one of the best examples I know was a Portuguese farmer who did a lot of controlled experiments with garden seeds, and she had a rare, very simple orgone accumulator. She took a tuna fish can, which is made of ferromagnetic metal, you know, tin alloy, but a magnet will stick to it, and that's one of the guides. It has to be ferromagnetic. She put her seeds inside the washed out and clean tuna fish can. And then she put the tuna fish can inside a plastic bag. And then she put that with the plastic bag into a bigger can. And
0: A modular orgone accumulator.
1: And then made, you know, like three or four tin cans from smaller to larger, all with the plastic bags in between. And she would leave it out on outside in the sunlight on one good, bright, clear, sunny day. And that's all she would do. Mm-hmm. She was getting like 20, 30, 40% boost in flowering and fruiting of her garden vegetables. Nearly unbelievable. But
0: so anyway, she would put seeds in the tuna fish can in the center of this.
1: In the smallest one in the center.
0: Russian egg ensemble.
1: Kind of, yes, exactly. So I actually, on your website, there's a picture that I have, let's see, I'm scrolling down.
0: Number nine is a favorite of the show.
1: Number nine shows from a three-year study I did on this at my laboratory where mung beans were sprouted inside the orgone accumulator with the water inside of a glass dish. And then as a control, we had a controlled box enclosure, a regular ordinary cardboard box, but at the same temperature, and we would give it the same amount of water. You can see the controls on the right side of the picture are much smaller as compared to the ones that were sprouted at the same time in the left side inside a 10-ply accumulator, which was nested inside of a
0: brings to mind a very important question. Do the number of layers or the number of Russian dolls in the middle of the egg make a difference? In other words, many, many more layers, more enhancement, more amplification, fewer layers,
1: It does, but it's a curve that tends to flatten out after time. So a three-ply organ accumulator is doubled if you go up to about 10-ply, and then you maybe double it by going up to 20. But by the time you go to 20 and there, you're really out, up on the plateau area where additional layers, to our knowledge, are not going to do too much more.
0: So there's a law of diminishing returns then.
1: Yes, but who knows? You know, research, there's not been any real funding on this kind of thing.
0: Yeah, but you can do it in your backyard. I don't, you know, there's a million in DIYers, as they call them. This is the kind of stuff that's perfect for your average garage scientist. I mean, I've got a guy, Dave Disler, comes on. He built a damn M drive in his garage. Yeah. This stuff is really, really, really
1: simpler.
0: Yeah. So I'm, all right. So here, James, hang with me on this. Here's an incredible opportunity to make scientific history, audience, because if you build an orgone accumulator as big as a garage or a house versus one that's smaller than a bread box, and you discover that really big orgone accumulators like pyramids are nonlinear and they cause the field to really accumulate to where, you know, you're getting younger. I'm being facetious there. In other words, there's a huge open window for real science here at the citizen level.
1: Well, there's so many published papers on this by credible scientists, and it's amazing how it's all been ignored.
0: Almost seems like a plot.
1: Treating of plants is one thing that's been documented very, very well, not only by me. I did this 3-year study, and the results that I had showed, as I recall, about a 40% net boosting in growth rate as compared to the controls. And actually, it's on your website again. Picture number 10 shows the histogram of the data from three years of field trials here. And you can see that the mean of the average of the sprout lengths for the orgone charge group is about 200. And if you go down to the second part of that below, the average is about 150 millimeters in length of these seed sprouts for the control group. So, and that was fairly consistent. It was reproducible. I used to have independent study classes at my lab, and I would have the students run this experiment by themselves just to prove to themselves that the accumulator was really doing something.
0: Are you familiar?
1: And they would always be astonished.
0: We had a mutual friend, Bruce De Palma, right?
1: Yes.
0: Did Bruce ever show?
1: Well, I knew him peripherally, not really so close, but I knew his work and I respected it.
0: Well, certainly you know his work, you know, and it's a shame you guys never talked, because you would have really been, you know, two peas in a pod or two mung beans in a. Anyway, did he ever show you the results of his what he called the odd field energy experiment? Where he had growing.
1: Well, he had a number of things. What specifically?
0: Well, the one I'm thinking of is where he took an ordinary phonograph turntable, you know, one of those little light thingies that rotate at 78 RPM or 45 RPM or 33 and a third RPM. And then he put a stationary pan with grass above the rotating turntable. The grass was stationary, the turntable was rotating underneath. And his control was another turntable not rotating with the aluminum pie pan and the grass and all that. And they're in this room where there's no light, but no direct light sources. It's diffuse light. So the plants won't know which way the light is coming from. He was doing what he thought was a gravity experiment, you know, where plants grow up, you know, against the gravity field. And instead, he demonstrated, I've got a side-by-slide comparison of this, which maybe during a break I'll find and send it to Cynthia and we'll put up. The grass over the rotating turntable assumed the geometry of a spiral and grew faster, higher than the grass over the non-rotating turntable. And this wasn't in anything but an ordinary room, you know, it was in a farmhouse in western New Jersey or eastern Pennsylvania, I forget where. Exactly.
1: Yeah, that's where I met him and saw a couple of his demos.
0: Anyway, it was a stunning biological effect of this invisible energy on living systems, and they have a geometry which is spiral, which is why I keep going back to the torsion field, because torsion means spiral, rotating. The ether is rotating. And so this tapping and trapping and enhancing and amplifying of this energy, we're all talking about the same damn elephant, I think. And Reich gets credit for coming up with an incredibly stupidly simple way to not only measure this invisible energy, but to make use of it.
1: Reich had something to say about this spiral stuff. You know, he observed in dark rooms, he made orgone energy rooms, and I have one of these here. And you go in there at night and you shut off all the lights and you can see the energy moving.
0: Oh my God. I mean, it sounds like, Jim, you're running. Sounds like you're running some kind of an orgone Disneyland.
1: Well, we
0: have to come for a visit. We need to come up there for a visit. I need to measure the accumulators with the Accutron.
1: Well, that'd be fine. But let me tell you that the little particles that you can see, not always clearly, move in a spiral manner.
0: Amazing.
1: And he called this the Kreiselwelle, which is a German word for the spinning wave.
0: Oh, my. See, it's so similar.
1: Part of his whole theory on orgone biophysics is something he called cosmic superimposition, which is the theory that this spiraling energy that you can see in the here and now, which you can see in the microscope in the way that little microorganisms propel themselves, which you also see in the spiral motions of planets moving through the galaxy. It was all a part of the same energetic phenomenon.
0: Well, he had the gestalt.
1: That gets us into the ether question.
0: Yeah.
1: Which also has this spiraling characteristic.
0: Absolutely, has to. No, we're all saying the same. We're all talking about the same stuff. It's just like the guys with the elephant. We're calling it different things, but it's the same thing. And that's why it's so amenable to citizen participation, because if you know how to build something simple, or you get a friend to do it, you know, Tim Allen, you know.
1: Well, the orgone accumulator is something that, in my opinion, everybody ought to have one in their house, and it will improve their health. It will add to the years of their life.
0: Well, if you want to go to the ultimate on this, you simply make your house into an orgone accumulator. In the building process,
1: well, that,
0: right?
1: I wouldn't advise that.
0: Why?
1: Because you don't want to chronically expose yourself to this. If you do, then you can get what Reich called the overcharge problem. So Reich was observing that in terms of human health and sickness, that health was something where you had a healthy pulsation between expansion and contraction. And this was something that worked at the cellular level, but also in organ functions like breathing, like pulsations of your heart, and so forth. But and you could add to your energy just by sitting in this one of these organ accumulators.
0: So people who build like panic rooms, you know, high end people, a lot of money, they could build an orgone room. So they weren't exposing
1: an orgone accumulator box, something big enough to sit in, and you put it out on your back porch, because these things, you don't want to expose them to electromagnetic fields. You've got to treat them like you would a living thing in a way, in terms of protecting them from electrosmog. And then when you feel low in energy, you go sit in it. If you feel good and healthy and your energy is fine, then you don't go sitting it. So you don't want to live in one of these things, or you would get overcharged.
0: Okay, this is a really important question, which I won't have time to get an answer to until after the break, but let me ask it and then you can think about it. Since Reich started out as a mind guy, as a psychiatrist, as a psychoanalyst, did he find connections to his and others' mental states before and after they expose themselves to the accumulator effects? And don't answer now. Think about it, because to me, that's one of the most important unsung ideas of this model, that your basic outlook on life, your ability to handle life, your centeredness, your stability, your health, mental health, could in fact be changed and enhanced by something like this.
3: I want to talk to you in the audience around the planet
0: I don't want to do that. Not yet. So think about that, James. And while you're thinking, we're going to go to a break. Last night, we played a bit of Crystal Gayle, Art Bell's, you know, favorite singer, favorite songwriter, who wrote an entire song, Midnight in the Desert, for his show. Well, a guy named Bobby Bright on the other side of the planet did the same thing for The Other Side of Midnight. And here's the result.

0: the Side of Midnight.
1: Yes, you are on the other side of midnight. My guest this morning is Dr. James Mayo. My name is Richard C. Hoagland, and we shall return. Take it away, Bobby.
0: Somewhere on this pale blue dot, it's midday in the sun. The sun that shines on everyone, but sometime in the day, everyone's got something to say. Other side of midnight.
1: I want to talk to you in the audience around the planet tonight. I want to talk to you about the kind of meta objectives of the Enterprise mission and the Other Side of Midnight, this radio show that you're listening to right now. As you know, we have sponsored a number of important research projects through this show over the last couple, 3 years. We've raised money for electrogravitics, for M-Drive research. We're looking very hard now at this whole orgone accumulator technology, and I want to use the Accutron, this inertial sensor, which I developed following the lead of Bruce De Palma many, many decades ago, to put the Accutron in an orgone situation, in the accumulator or in an orgone blanket, these multi-layered concoctions that somehow seem to trap or densify the ether. And yes, ether is real. There is a physics of the ether. And the problem is that it all costs money. It all costs funds. So we've added a new wrinkle to the Other Side of Midnight website. Over on the left-hand side, if you go to theothersideofmidnight.com and just look over on the left, you'll see under the banners which say things like Home, Tonight Show, there's a donate button. And there's also some donate buttons in the middle of the page if you happen to get the right show, but mainly over on the left. It says donate now. Normally, I don't like asking folks for money, but money is energy. Money is the ability in this culture to do things, to accomplish things. And as Father Tiso said a moment ago, there is a huge need and necessity for a game changer. We need to bring humanity back together to realize its commonality and not its differences. And that's in part what this show is trying to do with a variety of programs, and part of our research effort is trying to do with a variety of projects there. So if you have some spare change, if you have more than spare change, go to that button. Go to the left-hand Donate Now button and click on it and send us what you can spare, because communication in the 21st century costs. Everything costs, but communication more than anything costs, because you have transmitters and internet connections and bright people and complexity of computers. Oh my God, complexity of computers. It all ultimately has to be paid for somehow. And as you know, you can also join Club 19.5. That's an easy way to support the show, because then you get archives, you get seminars, you get this thing we're going to be doing in the next few weeks on how to look at these images. And there are ways you can look that will give you insights to what you're seeing that will not be found on NBC or CBS or ABC. 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

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As a Club 19.5 member, you'll gain access to the rest of this show and all previous 350-plus shows that we have done. Now, recent Club 19.5 member archive recording have the commercials removed, and the sound quality has been enhanced. 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And you'll be able to download the MP3 files directly from the archive if you prefer. As a Club 19.5 member, you'll have access to a private chat server that members use to chat about the show during the show, and you will have a direct channel to post a question that will be read on the air to the guest. And you'll have a place to post questions during our open hailing frequencies. We realize that not everyone wants to call in live, and this gives you an easy way to participate in a live show without having to participate. Club 19.5 members can use this private chat to talk about the shows, ask questions, suggest new guests, and I may even pop on from time to time to answer specific questions. Also, the entire Bridge crew is in these participating chat channels, so you can interact with them as well. You'll also be the first to preview our new videos and reports. We'll be adding exclusive new features to Club 19.5 as we go forward, and boy, have we got some amazing things to tell you about in the coming weeks. 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I want to thank all our Club 19.5 members because without your guys' support, this show would not be on the air. Please help us continue growing the show by subscribing to Club 19.5 today. And when I say we really need you, we really need you. Over and out.

And good morning, or good evening, or good afternoon, everyone, and welcome to that magical time between dusk and dawn, when I guess anything can happen. This is called The Other Side of Midnight. Remember when we used to talk about really weird things of this time of night? Now, of course, 24/7, everything is weird, in case you haven't noticed. So tonight we're going to be taking a step back in time to perhaps a more normal time. And we're going to probe some things that we've opened up on a couple of shows in the last couple of months, pursue an interesting mystery, take our minds off the coronavirus situation, which, look, folks, do not panic. This is manageable, particularly with this concept called, you know, something brand new called the internet. You may not have heard of it, but the internet allows you to, among other things, work from home. That's right. If you go to theothersideofmidnight.com, that's our homepage, click on tonight's banner for Jesse James, because we're going to take a trip back in time into the old, old West with some very surprising new information. But if you click on that banner, that will take you to tonight's guest page for Dan Duke, and click on that for Saturday, March 14th. That will take you to the guest page. Click on Fast Link Items up there under the banner, and that will take you down to our section of the website, Radio

0: don't commute, if we actually work on these newfangled doodads called computers, if we do it from home and we're part of a corporate workforce and there are, you know, instructions and help and all that kind of thing, imagine how much oil we could save. Imagine how much we wouldn't be putting into the atmosphere in terms of H2O and CO2 and all that. In other words, what I'm trying to do, folks, is find the bright lining behind this very, very mysterious and very confusing cloud. Now, we're going to be talking about coronavirus again tomorrow night. We've got some people lined up from around the world who have been on travel to report to you firsthand what's going on when you take airplanes, what's going on if you travel for games and tournaments that are suddenly canceled, and you get a chance to see the Grand Canyon with your kids, which, of course, is something you should not miss. Anyway, that's all for tomorrow night. Plus, we're going to have an update on our coronavirus protocols for actually treating this problem by means of Sherry Edwards' frequency protocol. And we'll have some very interesting news on that front to report to you. There have been some experiments ongoing this past week, and they're proving very, very interesting. So the word is do not panic. Or as my grandmother used to say, if I can remember this correctly, she was, you know, such an interesting Victorian perspective. She said, if you can keep your head when all around you they are losing theirs, then maybe you don't understand the situation. Anyway, my guest tonight is Dan Duke, and we're going to be doing something very different for The Other Side of Midnight. So let's get on with it. Dan Duke is the great-great-grandson of Jesse James. Yes, that Jesse James. And we're going to have fun exploring a bit of this tonight. He grew up surrounded by stories of lost outlaw treasures, and for more than two decades, Dan has researched the mysteries involving his family, Freemasonry, the Knights Templar. Oh, and did I mention that he lives in Texas? Dan grew up in the hill country of Central Texas, surrounded by a wealth of stories of lost Spanish and outlaw treasure. After high school, Dan earned a bachelor's degree in environmental science and has worked in jobs ranging from construction to environmental work for an engineering firm out of Houston, Texas. Later, he worked for Dell Inc., closer to his hometown of Liberty Hill, Texas. Dan's childhood in the Texas countryside, along with his education and professional background, has intertwined well with his passions, which have guided him for over two decades in researching the mysteries involving his family. Chief among these mysteries are those which surround his great-great-grandfather, the noted or infamous we'll leave it there, Old West outlaw Jesse Woodson James, as well as the legend and mysteries of hidden treasures which Jesse and those associated with him are said to have taken from some place and then buried. In addition to writing, Dan's hobbies include hiking, genealogy, history, bookkeeping, beekeeping, treasure hunting, researching symbols, codes, healthy cooking, and, by all means, last but not least, good coffee. Dan, welcome to The Other Side of Midnight. You may need some before the morning is over.
1: Thanks. It's a pleasure to be here.
0: Well, obviously, I've got to dive right into this. How the hell did you first find out you're the great-great-grandson of Jesse James?
1: Well, that story had been passed down through the family for generations. I've heard it ever since I can remember as a child. And, you know, every time we had a family get together at Christmas or any of the other holidays, we would, I'd hear the story. And being a kid, you know, you would hear it and think, oh, that's neat, and run off, you know. but later, I and my mother went through the same thing. And she's the one who started the research, the serious research into finding out whether the family lore was true or if it was just a tall tale. And because, you know, you hear the story and then you go to school and you learn history and you hear that, or you watch, you know, a movie and you find out that history says he was killed and shot in the back.

0: head by one of his fellow gang members in 1882. So, you know, at first my mom thought, well, how can that be true? You know, she wanted to know which story was true and which was false. And after she passed away, my sister Teresa and I took up her work and just continued the research. It's a long story, but after trying to verify whether, you know, which story was true and which was false, we are all 100% sure that our family lore was actually true.
1: Well, one of the advantages of long form radio is we got about 3 hours, so start at the beginning. How did you nail down that, in fact, you are the great-great-grandson of the infamous Jesse James?
0: Okay. It started, we had an aunt, well, my mother's aunt, my great-aunt, and I was in college. I was commuting. My mom took me to school one day and dropped me off, and she went to go visit our aunt. And, you know, they visited often, but on this visit, my aunt, you know, my mother had raised us. We had gone through high school. She didn't have as much on her hands. She had a lot more time on her hands, you know, after we got out of high school, me and my siblings. And she was looking for something to do. And her aunt asked her if she was interested in the old story about Jesse. And she said yes. And Judy, my great aunt, said, well, I've got something for you. And she came out. She brought her an envelope with a letter and a treasure map in it. And the treasure map was from my great-great-grandfather, my mother's great-grandfather, and who we strongly believe was Jesse James.
1: Mm-hmm.
0: And the treasure map, it had codes. It was amazing looking at it. And, it was real mysterious with the codes. I'd never had any exposure to coded writing and ciphers, and that just made it all the more intriguing.
1: So hang on, Dan. Let me get this straight.
0: Okay.
1: So from the time you were born, it was in the family that you were related to Jesse James, right?
0: That's right.
1: That he was your great-great-grandfather.
0: Exactly.
1: Okay. Was this the first time that your great-aunt had brought out some kind of documentation to show to your mom?
0: That was the first time she had. There were also family photos we had, but when the treasure map came out, it just made it that much more interesting. You know, why would a simple farmer have large treasures buried around? I mean, farmers aren't known to make that much money, especially off a 160-acre farm. And people just, you know, there were half the family believed it. The other half, most of them believed it, but they denied it. They didn't want. And back in those days, a lot of the older generation kept that quiet, knowing you had an outlaw in the family.
1: Yeah.
0: You know, it was something you kept quiet.
1: Mm-hmm.
0: Like some of our, I'd had another uncle in a different part of the family who'd gone to prison in the 1950s, I believe, late 50s, early 60s, and that was just something you never brought up. And you know, even when I was a teenager and I was talking to that uncle, I knew not to talk about it. So and it was even that kind of mindset was even more concrete or set in stone with the older generations than it was with my generation.
1: So why did your great aunt wait so long to present to your mother, or was it something like a special occasion, or does it something that just came into her hands? Or, I mean, how did the timing work?
0: She had it for a while, and she wanted to pass it on to her son, but her son had no interest in any of that. And I believe that the whole reason she handed it to my mother was because mom showed an interest in it, and she just pushed that along with the treasure map. She had several kids. The aunt had several children,
1: right.
0: And two weren't able to follow along with that, and the other one wasn't interested. So I believe that's the only reason I can come up with as to why she handed it to my mom.
1: Hmm.
0: And then from there, we got some of the other family photos we had, copies of photos that are other relatives had that had been passed down through the family. And we noticed that his mother was missing her arm, the same arm that was missing and Jesse James's mother was missing. And we noticed the resemblance and thought, God, could this really be true?
1: Hmm.
0: So my mother took it to the Texas Department of Public Safety. It's our state police down at their headquarters in Austin, their forensics department.
1: No, wait. What year was this?
0: This was in 98, I believe. 97 or 98 when she did that.
1: Okay.
0: Actually, it might have been 95. Sorry about that. She wrote her first article in Texas Monthly, I think, in 97. So the photo was before that. It was 95 or 96. She took the photos, or several of our family photos, to the Texas Department of Public Safety, their forensic department, and they verified using their photographic analysis and several computers they had at the time, too. They verified that our photographs matched the known photographs of Jesse and several of his family members, the historically accepted photos.
1: Mm-hmm.
0: So we had that. Mom was real excited. The whole family was excited. We went further. She took it to the Austin Police Department Photographic Forensics Analysis Lab, and they verified the same thing. So she went to one other who was at the time called Visionics. They were world leaders in facial recognition technology, and they were later purchased by another company called Identix. But they provided the facial recognition for airports and military use and other areas. But they
1: Boy, your mom was really thorough.
0: Yeah, she wanted to make sure. Well, see, when she first found this out, she was excited. She thought, I'm going to call. She wanted to call the James Farman Museum in Missouri and tell them of her findings.
1: Right.
0: Because, she thought they're going to be so excited that he didn't die like history said he did. And that didn't happen. They weren't excited at all. They didn't want to hear anything about it.
1: Well, so, of course not. It would destroy the myth.
0: Yeah, and we all felt really naive over thinking they would be happy to hear this. They weren't happy at all.
1: Hmm.
0: So they just, blew it off. And Mom was disappointed.
1: Was this the first time you encountered the idea that officials and authorities and institutions are not interested in the truth?
0: Yes, it was.
1: Oh, boy.
0: I grew up in small town Texas, and, I'd never had exposure to that sort of thing before.
1: Grew up where a man's word is bonds, a handshake is as good as a contract, people tell you the truth, they look you in the – that kind of thing.
0: That's right. And then, that was eye-opening, to say the least, but it just – pushed us to dig deeper and go as deep as we could and find everything we could find. After my mother wrote her first book, the detractors.
1: Wait. Your mother wrote a book?
0: Yeah. She wrote three books. The first one was Jesse James Lived and Died in Texas. And the second was The Truth About Jesse James. Her third one was Jesse James, The Smoking Gun. She wrote that after we found a really good photograph. It was an amazing photograph showing the whole James family together at my great-great-grandfather's farm in Blevins, Texas. The house is the same. My great-great-grandfather's in there. The whole family's in it. Not only that, some of his known neighbors from Blevins, Texas are in the photo. So it shows the whole James family, and that's a historically accepted photo. So it shows the James family when Frank was married to Annie Ralston, the lady he married, Frank James. Well,
1: we need to kind of fill in the characters, because I'm sure a lot of people listening, certainly overseas, have no idea who Jesse James is and why we're making a big deal of it.
0: Okay. Yeah, he was known by some as America's Robin Hood. He was half the country was divided over that as well. A lot of people saw him as a hero, fighting for the common man. And some people had written things in books such as he was the guy who fought back against the man who had his boot on your neck. And, you know, things like that. That's the attitude a lot of people had. He was fighting the railroads, fighting the bankers, you know, just this and that. And then other people, the other half of the country, viewed him as a cold-hearted, bloodthirsty killer. And a lot of the killings they attributed to him, there's no proof he ever did that. But they, you know, that it gets in the newspaper and that takes off. And that's, you know, it seems to become a part of history, whether, you know, without any really good source to verify that story. But he was no angel. I'm not here to defend him. He killed people. He robbed. And that was that, you know. I mean, he was kind of, in my opinion, he was forced into it in a way, just because he was 14 years old. He was during, this is right at the beginning of the Civil War. He was 14 years old. He was plowing in his family farm. He was too young to fight, so he stayed at home and he was farming, plowing. Some Union-backed guerrillas rode onto their farm and brutally beat him. They strapped him to the plow and beat him bad, whipped him, beat him. Looked, I believe they broke his nose, judging from photos when he was young. And then they rode on to the family farm. They pushed his mother around, who was pregnant at the time. Some accounts claim that they stripped her down, tied her to a tree, and beat her with a horse whip. Oh, I'm not sure how true that is. That's just one account. The other that is a fact, they hung his stepfather until he wasn't dead, but he was severely brain damaged from that point. It got worse as he aged, but it left him with permanent brain damage.
1: Oh, my God.
0: So, you know, being a 14-year-old kid, especially in those days, it's easy to see why Jesse wanted revenge. He couldn't join the regular Confederacy. He didn't care so much about the side he joined. He knew what side attacked him, and he wanted to make them pay. So he joined the side that was fighting them, which happened to be Confederate guerrillas. Hmm. He found a group of guerrillas who would take him in at that young age, and he was one of the best guerrillas they had, and that's established fact. He had killed a lot of men during the war, and he was very good at it, as were most of the other guerrillas. And after the war, most of the the Confederate forces were granted amnesty. The guerrillas weren't. So when they were found, they were either shot on sight or arrested, taken to a fort and hung. So, you know, it was either run, fight, or die. You know, the way they didn't have much of a choice. They weren't granted amnesty, and they were being hunted down. Kind of like that old movie, The Outlaw Josie Wells, if you've seen
1: mm-hmm,
0: that.
1: Mm-hmm.
0: And it was much along those same lines. And he, you know, he
1: so wait. He joined these guerrilla bands when he was 14?
0: Exactly.
1: Wow.
0: I mean, that was like a child fighter, you know, like you hear reports of that in third world countries around the world, child soldiers. And I'm sure back in those days, I don't think it was all that uncommon. I mean, I've read of one child who fought for the North, and he was barely over 10 years old. He didn't really, he did kill one man, that the Northern child I was talking about.
1: Mm-hmm.
0: But I don't think it was that uncommon, but it especially with guerrillas, they were desperate, and I believe they were taking anybody who showed the ability that Jesse had to fight and fight well.
1: Well, this was the era where the British were impressing seamen, and I mean, you know, armed forces that needed cannon fodder, they just took them.
0: Yeah. And I mean, he wanted to fight. He had the will. They showed him how, taught him. And he'd already had training, you know, being on the frontier in those days. He had an uncle who was known as Wild Bill. It wasn't the same Wild Bill we hear of in history books. It was people just called him Wild Bill. They said his beard was so long, he tucked it in when he went into town, like a shirt. So that guy was legendary in his own right, just from, you know, stories about him. But he had been taught how to fight, how to throw knives, how to shoot a gun. And then when that happened to him when he was 14, he already had some abilities, and the guerrillas just honed that. And it went from there. After the Civil War, they were
1: Did your mom get into doing heavy research because she felt this deserved a book?
0: Yeah. Well, after she started doing the heavy research, and more just kept coming in. After she wrote the article for, or the, an article was written for her and published in a Texas Monthly magazine, that brought in even more information. People started calling from places we would have never looked. And it, you know, that provided a lot of information. And then it got to be so much, people would ask her to tell the story. And, you know, she, it would require several books to tell the story. So she started, she wrote her first book. And then it just kept me, after the first book, more information, we continued research, more people contacted us with bits and pieces and photos and just different pieces of information, and it led to two more books.
1: And this is all pre internet.
0: Yeah, it was for us, yes. The first book, yes. After, I guess around early 2000, I think it's around 2000, 2001 when we got the first computer for, you know, in our family, and we just, we, you know, I was using that night and day looking, scanning census records and any records I could find. It came in very helpful.
1: So when you were nailing this down and her research was making it pretty clear that, you know, Jesse James was a member of your family, how did that make you feel?
0: I was proud, and I wasn't ashamed of it. After reading his whole, you know, his story, the history about him, I thought, well, you know, and I always, long ago, I read a quote from Louis L'Amour, the Western author, and he had said, and I can't quote this right off the top of my head, forgive me, but I'll probably mangle it, but it was, don't judge a person by the canvas of the time in which they lived, is basically what the quote said. And I always liked that because that's true. There's, you know, you really can't judge a person other than by the standards of the time they lived in. And it's also hard to judge him, especially since the country was divided so bad. You know, half the country rooted him on, and the other half, you know, thought of him as a horrible murderer. Today he'd be labeled a terrorist, I'm sure.
1: I'm sure.
0: But
1: so you know, your mom is obviously haunting libraries, because that's back in the days before internet when you went to libraries. She checks out the photos. She decided to write a book, what, for herself, for the family, for history, for why?
0: She wanted to write it, in her words, she wanted to write it because she thought the world deserved to know the truth. And she wanted a pub. She wanted to publish it. She found a publisher in Austin and got her book published. And that satisfied her for a short time until the detractors started in.
1: Oh,
0: and, you know,
1: yes.
0: The detractors were a group from most of our detractors, actually all of them, were tied in with the James Farman Museum in one way or another. They were loosely tied to it, not officially, but they had strong ties. One of them was Judge Ross, who claims to be a descendant, Judge James Ross. And actually, at the time, he wasn't a judge because he'd been disbarred. But he liked to call himself judge. He was a detractor, but he didn't get as nasty as all the others had. Some of his close friend Eric James, who calls himself Eric James, he was one of the worst. And it just kind of escalated from there after her second book.
1: So was this people that were basically jealous of her because she was a relative, or was it a power thingy? Or, I mean, why were they detracting her research?
0: That's a good question. And I think the only person who could really answer that is them, their self. But I don't know if you'd get an honest answer from them. They sent death threats to my mother.
1: Oh my God.
0: It got to where the FBI...
1: So was this because she was disturbing a legend?
0: I think it was out of fear. They, you know, when somebody attacks that viciously and starts threatening to kill you, if you know,
1: wow.
0: that to me spells fear. It just reeks of fear. I think they were worried it would cost them money. I don't know if it was their ego. I don't know if it was money or a mix of those. I'm not sure. I can't answer the question for them, but... They sent death threats. The FBI got involved and fortunately took care of it. So, and the guy who was sending the threats, they got another guy to send the threats. He admitted to it, and he named everybody who was involved.
1: What a conspiracy.
0: Yeah, it was crazy.
1: So this was your first. How old are you at this time?
0: Oh, I'm 52 now, and that was about 20 years ago. I was in my 30s.
1: Okay. But you said you were very naive. You said you and the whole family were naive because you thought the world would welcome new history, and you found out that they don't?
0: Yeah. that's exactly right. I found out they didn't.
1: Welcome to the whole truth-telling thing.
0: And I also think in that case with Jesse and his history, the only people anyone knew to go to were the supposed experts in Missouri, the James Farman Museum and the people who surrounded that. And they kept their little group, it was a close-knit little group, and they all wrote books and made sure they complimented one another and all that. And I think they had a nice little racket going, and that's how they were making money and keeping their I don't know if it was boosting their egos or not, but when somebody came along and it actually threatened their story, I think it struck deep fear. We struck some kind of nerve because they seemed very fearful.
1: Okay, hold it there. We're at the bottom of the hour. We're taking a reprise back to the time of the Old West. Remember these Saturday morning serials? Westerns, as far as the eye could see. What's the real story behind the James Gang? What does Dan know that he found out as he was working on his books? We're going to get into all of that this morning with my guest of this morning, who is Dan Duke. And we're going to be talking about all kinds of strange things having to do with the untold story of the American West. Don't go away. You're on the other side of midnight. My name is Richard C. Hoagland, and we shall return. And welcome back, everyone, on this Saturday night, March 14th, 2020. We're taking a trip back through time to the old American West, to a legend of the West, the legend of Jesse James. My guest this morning is a relative, a great-great-grandson, Daniel Duke, who's in the midst of telling us the story of how his great-aunt handed some very interesting information to his mom. His mom looked at it, did due diligence, and decided to write a book. So, on that note, Dan, pick up the story, please.
0: Okay, I'm trying to remember where I left off. I believe we were talking about the death threats. The FBI took care of it. We were shocked. We were extremely shocked that had happened and that it had escalated that far. I mean, usually you'd laugh about it until it happens. I would have laughed about something like that until it actually happened. And the fact that they were sending death threats to my mother just made it that much worse. When I look back on it, it reeks of fear on their part. For somebody to go to those lengths and take that kind of risk, they had to have been afraid. It had to have been threatening something. I don't know if it was their egos, money they were making. I know the James Farman Museum pulls in a lot of money every year. Fifteen to 20 years ago, I think they were pulling in $4 to $7 million a year from tourists.
1: Oh, my God.
0: If they felt that it threatened that. And my mother, she wasn't quite sure why they were so afraid because, it doesn't – just because he faked his death and he didn't die in that location, he wasn't buried there. He was born there and he grew up there. That's where everything happened. All the major parts of his life up until the 1880s happened at that, on that farm. So, and around it. So, I guess they felt she was threatening their history. And if that was proven to be wrong, who would believe them on anything else? That's the only thing I can think of. I'm not sure. That's just my theory.
1: So you never got to the bottom of why there was this incredible opposition to your mom just doing a book on the family.
0: No, I never got. And after somebody sends a death threat to your mother, I mean, that's the last person I care to ever speak to.
1: Good.
0: So, you know, it's just much less meet them. But at the same time, yeah, it's not a burning question in my mind. I've got more important things to, you know, like the research to me is much more important than wondering why someone would send a death threat to a woman.
1: So when this is all going on, she wrote three books. That must have taken, what, 2 or 3 years?
0: It took her quite a while. Yeah, it took her several years for each book.
1: Ah, well, she was very thorough.
0: She was. She was. And when she found evidence, she went to amazing lengths. She went as far as she could possibly go in trying to verify that with the use of known experts and not just like the James Farman Museum. They would use a guy who was a water painter. You know, he painted, which is fine. A lot of people paint. That's a nice hobby. But at the same time, I mean, you don't use somebody like that. I mean, his only qualifications for verifying photographs was that he was a painter and an artist. And I, you know, anybody could do that. We wanted.
1: Wait. You mean when she took the photos that your great aunt had given her, that was their expert?
0: Yeah. She, any photos that they used, they would, you know, claim were verified, and they'd have you. And my mother had sent a couple of copies to their expert at the his name was George Warfel, and he lived in Florida. He's passed on now, but she sent him photos, and he would use some antiquated method that he read about somewhere to verify the photos, and it just didn't add up. Nothing he said added up. So Mom wanted to go to, you know, the most qualified expert she could find. With, you know, the Texas State Police, the DPS, forensics experts, and the Austin Police Department and Visionics in New Jersey. And, they were ruled leaders in facial recognition technology. So, you know, you couldn't get much better than that, in my opinion.
1: So she wrote three books. In the meantime, you're living your life. When did the bug bite you?
0: I was at work in Houston, I was working for an engineering company in their environmental department, and she called me and told me about it. I was excited. I grew up hearing the story, and I was excited about what she had to say, but I didn't really get into it. I ended up I got a divorce and moved back to my hometown, and I had a lot more time to get into it then. So that's when I really got into it. I had different jobs working at Dell and other companies, corporations, but on all my spare time, I was researching. I was hooked on it after all the findings my mother had made. I got hooked on it and started searching every census record and all sorts of other records I could find.
1: Well, when you find that somebody of that notoriety is a member of your own family, I can imagine why it would kind of, you know, spur on. How did you respond, though, to the attacks? I mean, did you think that you might be, you know, sharing in those attacks if you started working on supporting her research?
0: Yeah, the attacks had the opposite effect, I guess, the opposite effect of what they expected. It didn't scare us off. It just drove us on that much more. Living in the country in Texas, it's not. You grow up knowing how to hunt and shoot your gun. You know, everybody's got guns, and not everybody, but a lot of people in Texas have guns, were armed. And in Texas, you can protect yourself legally. So we didn't really worry about it. I worried about my mother, but as long as we were at the house, we were never worried. So, But what also drove me on further was the treasure maps. It wasn't just the one that my great aunt Judy had handed to Mom years before that. An old elderly gentleman named George Roaming had, he grew up in Blevins. When he was a boy, he knew Jesse. When Jesse was in his 90s, late 80s, early 90s, or up until 97 when he died, George Roaming knew him, and he had written a treasure map. He said Jesse, we call him Grandpa, Jesse had hired him, swore him to secrecy, and hired him to help him bury some gold, which I found out later was just right around 20 miles away from Jesse's farm. So, and this one, he drew a map to it, and George was old when he drew this map. He was in his 80s.
1: Right.
0: He passed away in El Paso, but he drew the map. We still have the map. He drew it for us and showed us exactly where it was, and, you know, said, you know, he just wanted, he gave it to Mom because he felt she deserved it, she'd earned it, and she was part of the family, and he thought it was rightfully, you know, the belongs to the family.
1: Right.
0: And that was in his words. So we went out to look for it, and it's under a lake on Fort Hood military base. So we turned around.
1: Like, oh, Mike, you mean in the intervening years?
0: Yeah.
1: The landscape had shifted a bit, and somebody built a fort near it?
0: Well, they built the lake in 1954, and I can't remember the date. I don't know the date off the top of my head. Fort Hood came into existence before they built the lake, I believe. But their property encompassed that area. So, you know, I wasn't even going to attempt that.
1: I was going to say that would be – there were years ago, there were, you know, great television show called 77 Sunset Strip. Remember that?
0: Uh-huh. I've heard of it.
1: And there was one plot line one night where the bank robber gets out of jail, right? And he's going to go back and reclaim his loot.
0: Uh-huh.
1: And somebody's built a house right on top of it.
0: It seems it's odd. When it comes to treasures, strange things happen.
1: Strange things. So when you started doing this, you were doing a bunch of other stuff. I mean, obviously, at some point you figured out that there was more to the James gang than just robbing trains and banks, right?
0: Yeah. I getting into the treasure part of it, the coded messages he left behind, you know, a diary he had several diaries or day books. They weren't really diaries. He didn't write down his feelings and thoughts. He just wrote the facts. It's more like a journal.
1: Mm-hmm. Or a logbook.
0: Exactly. And he had several of those. We have one, and it was some of the other family members have some. I know one of the relatives who was ashamed of it burned over 200 letters.
1: Oh my God!
0: Yeah,
1: that really bothered
0: us. I mean, even if you're ashamed of it, it's history.
1: It's history.
0: You don't burn and destroy history. But she, for whatever reason, she burned over 200 letters.
1: Oh, my God.
0: But there was – the funny thing is she was – her husband was a Baptist preacher. She was a small-town teacher. And this is in small-town Texas. Yet they owned oil wells, had oil royalties, and had enough cash to buy – homes and properties for all of their children, and they lived very well, which just seems strange on a teacher's salary and the salary, you know, whatever a small town Baptist preacher would make. And we'd always wondered if they didn't find some of the
1: letters. Oh my, in the letters.
0: Yeah. So,
1: gosh,
0: they made some very large donations to Baylor University.
1: That sounds very likely.
0: Yeah, it was very
1: maybe burning the letters was to cover the trail.
0: That's what I've wondered. I can't prove it, but it just makes you wonder.
1: Huh.
0: So,
1: Dan, you have
0: a very
1: interesting family.
0: Yeah, it's true. Getting into the treasure part of it and the ciphers he left in his journal. And
1: well, before we do all that, let's kind of reconstruct it, you know, hands-on.
0: Okay.
1: The first time you really get into this, is it because of the treasure part, the map?
0: I got into it. Well, Mom got into it. She wanted to know the truth. And, you know, when we were handed the map, the first map we were handed was a copy of Jesse's original map. The guy who made the copy was Jesse's son, Byron Courtney. Who happened to be the lady who burned the letters. She was his daughter, Byron's daughter.
1: Oh.
0: So Jesse was her grandfather. So Byron, it was one of his two sons. Byron had drawn the, he copied the map, and that's what we got handed down through the family. That we just assumed, you know, if Byron had been looking for it, he had a map. It's highly likely he could have found it. It was neat. It was really, you know, a neat thing to have, a treasure map. But at the same time, so many people had looked for it. It just seemed and after all the digging, I mean, when they buried him, when Jesse died in 1943 at the age of 97, half his children, including Byron, were at his farm digging up the yard. They didn't go to the funeral.
1: Oh,
0: they,
1: my God. I can. It's like a scene out of a movie. I can see it.
0: Yeah.
1: I can just see it, you know, yes.
0: I mean, these days when somebody dies, there's usually giant family arguments and fights, and it ends up in court. Back then, with Jesse, instead of going to court, they eventually went to court, but that was later. They instead of going to their own dad's funeral, they spent the time digging up the front yard.
1: Oh, my God.
0: It's a shame that happened. He treated them well. He bought them all homes and farms, and some of them lost their farms and ended up moving back in with Jesse, and he let them live there. But for whatever reason, they spent their time looking for the gold instead of going to his funeral.
1: Makes the movie even more interesting.
0: Yeah.
1: Good grief. Okay, so many decades later, you get embroiled in this, and what was your first... What was the first thing you did?
0: When I went, well, with the Jesse James research or the treasure of it? Okay, with the Jesse research, I helped my mom. We were constantly, you know, she'd already gone to the different forensic photographic experts, and we just kept looking for more information. I took her down to the state archives in Austin, Texas, many times, and there's a lot of stories involved with that as well. People... You know, we were warned by two men, and they never told us who they were. They just warned us not to mention certain names, and we haven't, and I don't plan on it. The names they warned us about don't really tie into the story anyway. They're not important in proving the story. There's a lot of strange, mysterious things like that that have happened over the years. After a while, you get used to it, It's hard to explain to most people because they look at you like, okay, you know, they don't know what you're talking about.
1: You go to the history section of the state government of Texas, right?
0: That's right.
1: And they tell you not to mention certain names?
0: Yeah, two men. We saw them several times, and they were always, you know, they were always watching or walking by and, you know, just saying hi or something. And then one day they finally sat down and we didn't know who they were, but they warned us not to mention certain names who were tied in with Jesse James.
1: And this opens up a huge can of worms. It's like, what was James into if he wasn't just your quote average iconic, you know, Western bank robber?
0: Yeah, it made us wonder.
1: I mean, this sounds like Men in Black and the whole UFO thing, or deep state intel guys. I mean,
0: I don't know who they were. I don't know if they were treasure hunters. I know there are a lot of treasure hunters who remind me of modern day pirates, and they will play crazy games trying to get information. So it could have been treasure hunters. I don't know, They followed us, they watched us, and then they finally introduced themselves and just gave us that warning. And it was after they told us a little about who they were, we didn't really see much of them after that. They just wanted to give us that warning according to them.
1: Not to mention certain people in the book she was writing or the book you were thinking of?
0: People that... My mother had mentioned several people that had contact with Jesse, and there were people tied in with them that they didn't want us talking about. So, it was interesting. Yeah, and I to this day, when I think too deeply about that, it drives me crazy not knowing. There's a lot of questions I have involving that side of the story that I would really love to know. And this is the kind of research that it goes from Jesse and it just branches out like a spider's web of amazing information in a lot of cases that I'll probably never know the answer to all of it. And it just, it's addictive and frustrating at the same time.
1: Well, if you like mysteries, if you're into Sherlock Holmes, if you, you know, all right. So you're working on with your mom on a member of the family, your great grandfather, on the Jesse part. When did you start thinking that there were other things going on, like the Templar Association or Masons or treasure that wasn't just treasure, that kind of thing?
0: Okay, well, Jesse, you know, if you read a lot of the – I originally thought Jesse was a member of the Knights of the Golden Circle.
1: Okay.
0: And for those who don't know who they
1: are – I was going to say, you better describe who they are.
0: Okay. They were – a pro-Confederate, a secretive pro-Confederate group. They were kind of like the Secret Service in a way for the South. In a loose way, they were a secret society. They their main goal during the Civil War was to burn bridges, halt the movements, and hurt the Northern Army in any way they could to try to win for their side, the Confederacy. So, and they were good at what they did. They caused a lot of trouble, and they're extremely secretive. After the Civil War was over, they allegedly changed their goal, and their new mission was to gain as much wealth as they could in any way they could to help fund a second Civil War. And I always look at that as like Texas football. Football is huge in Texas. And if you lose a game, anybody, if you're competing against somebody and you lose, you want a second chance. You know, everybody wants a rematch.
1: Friday Night Lights.
0: Yeah, and that's exactly – I always viewed it like that. But they supposedly had a lot of power, powerful people. And, you know, they lump Jesse in. A lot of people try to lump Jesse James as being a part of that. And it wouldn't shock me if he was, but there's no proof that he was. They also try to lump in Albert Pike, and it wouldn't shock me if he was either, but at the same time, there's no proof. So, if you can't prove something, you have to look around that. Well, I do know, everybody knows Albert Pike was a Freemason, and Jesse, after he changed his name, and he may have been a Freemason before that, but I don't know if there's no proof showing whether he was or not. But I do know under his alias of James Lafayette Courtney here in Texas, he was a Freemason. And I know George Roaming, the elderly gentleman that I had mentioned earlier, he also was a Freemason, and he knew about the treasures. Jesse knew, Jesse had hired him to bury some treasure with him. Jesse was old. He needed a young guy to unload the gold, load it and unload it. So he wrote the map, showed my mother and I where that treasure was. I know there were other treasures found. During our research, we met Wagner Carr. He was a former attorney general for the state of Texas, and he was very interested in Jesse James and the treasures. And he had his driver show my mother and I where several treasures had been recovered, very large treasures. And I knew there was a template. If you do any research on the Knights of the Golden Circle, and I hope I'm not jumping around too much here.
1: No, it's fine. It's fine.
0: If you do research on the Knights of the Golden Circle, a lot of the treasure stories, you'll usually come across what they call the KGC template. And it's I show it in my book. It's a square and a circle. It's two concentric circles, one inside another. There's a square on the outside, and it's divided into sections, 16 sections with 8 main lines. But then they have 8 additional dotted lines, and it looks kind of strange. And I thought, okay, well, maybe if this is a treasure template, then I should be able to line it up with these treasures that I personally know of. So I worked with it, and after Wagner Carr and George Roaming had showed us where certain treasures were, it lined up perfectly with Jesse's farm and where a treasure used to be on his farm. And it lined up perfectly with all the treasures they had shown us. and there was a scale to it. You know, if you have a template but you don't have a scale, it's almost impossible to find something.
2: Mm-hmm.
0: But once you have at least three reference points, it makes it a lot easier. So I found the reference points, the places where treasures had been, and one still is. But yet it's unobtainable because it's on a military base. So anyway, I found
1: this is the one at the bottom of that lake.
0: Yeah, and I had lined up all the the template. It matched exactly with the treasure points. And I question everything. I always want to know why something is the way it is. Why is the why is it this distance? So and tying that in with, you know, I knew he was a Freemason. That's an esoteric area. I thought, okay, I wanted to know who the treasures originally came from, because there are so many treasures buried that have been recovered and attributed to Jesse. Yet I know there's no way he could have robbed that much gold in his lifetime.
1: Okay, let me stop here, because I want to get a big picture. We know that the Knights of the Golden Circle, which were in support of the Confederacy, rob trains, rob gold, and buried it as part of continuing the fight. Why did Jesse James bury treasure, and what was the treasure? Was it loot from the train jobs, the bank jobs, or was it special artifacts, unusual things?
0: That's a good question. Very good question. I think there's a little bit of both. I don't know if Jesse... I believe the treasures tie into sacred treasures that tie back to the Knights Templar. Jesse, I know, robbed gold, and he may have robbed documents as well. I'm not sure about that, but I know the gold that he robbed is he added to those treasure sites. And I have a feeling over throughout history, a lot of different people different pirates who... like Jean Lafitte, for example. Jesse's journal mentions Jean Lafitte's nephew, G. Fontenot, who was the nephew of Jean Lafitte, the famous pirate. The funny thing is, G. Fontenot, Gervais Fontenot was his name, and I hope I'm pronouncing his name correctly. He was in Louisiana. He was a U.S. Marshal who had retired, but he was also tied in with Jesse. And I thought that was that's an interesting story in itself. But then I thought, okay, who was G. Fontenot? Who was this guy? I found out his name was Gervais Fontenot. And then when I did his genealogy, I found out his family had already been doing his genealogy. He was a great nephew of Jean Lafitte.
1: Oh.
0: Actually, a nephew, not a great nephew, a nephew. So he was Jean Lafitte's nephew. And that I thought, oh my God. I mean, you've got Jesse James, and then he knows Jean Lafitte's nephew. I mean, how does this kind of stuff tie in together? And then you think of all the treasures. Both of them have treasure legends attributed to them, and I believe they're all connected. I think throughout the years, different people throughout the centuries have gotten treasures in different ways and buried them on this template. And it's a template that covers America, the Americas, not just the United States, but also parts of Mexico and Canada, and maybe more. I don't know how much further it would go. But I do, you know, after reading about the history of the Jewish, like Jewish pirates, like Jean Lafitte, his grandmother was a Jewess, in his words, a Jewess who had been persecuted in the... I'm forgetting the name of it. Well, she had been persecuted in Spain during the Inquisition.
1: Oh, okay.
0: He hated the Spanish for that reason. And I don't think he was a big fan of the Catholic Church as well. So, that gave him more than enough reason to rob Spanish ships that were stealing. You know, they were taking gold from from Mexico and Central America, the Americas, and taking it back to Spain. And a large portion of that went to probably the Vatican. So you can see why Jean Lafitte and other Jewish pirates would have robbed that. Where did they take the gold they robbed? A lot of people like to claim they spent it. They just blew their money. And how can you blow that much money and not raise a lot of eyebrows? So
1: one does wonder.
0: Yeah, I believe they buried a lot of that in different areas that were all within the same grid system. And the KGC template isn't actually a KGC template. It's a template that ties back through the Freemasons to the Knights Templar.
1: Okay, hold it there.
0: Okay.
1: My guest this morning is Dan Duke, talking about his great-grandfather, Jesse James. We're kind of reliving a different story of the old, old West. And tonight we're going to play some familiar music. You're on the other side of midnight. We're talking about Jesse James. My name is Richard C. Hoagland, and we shall return. Thanks for listening to this exciting first hour. Now, the second and third hour of the show is available to Club 19.5 members only. 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As a Club 19.5 member, you'll gain access to the rest of this show and all previous 350-plus shows that we have done. Now, recent Club 19.5 member archive recording have the commercials removed, and the sound quality has been enhanced. 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And you'll be able to download the MP3 files directly from the archive if you prefer. 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And boy, have we got some amazing things to tell you about in the coming weeks. 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Please help us continue growing the show by subscribing to Club 19.5 today. And when I say we really need you, we really need you. Over and out.

Good morning, good evening, good afternoon, wherever you are on this beautiful spinning globe, this jewel in the sky. Welcome to Richard C. Hoagland's The Other Side of Midnight. This is the producer, Kinthea, and I'm co-hosting tonight with Timothy Saunders, who's from the Enterprise Mission Imaging Team and is an amazing yacht designer. And we have the honor of a really special, wonderful guest tonight. The name of our show is Decapitation of the Great Pyramid. And our guest tonight is Dr. Carmen Bolter. So Dr. Carmen is the director, producer, and writer of The Pyramid Code, an epic 5-episode documentary series that is aired on national TV in 38 countries and is on Netflix in 17 regions. Carmen is a retired professor from the Graduate Division of Educational Research at the University of Calgary. She taught at the Chinenko Technology University in Taiwan for 4 years. She was the director of the Women's Therapy and Research Center in Calgary, Canada for 10 years. Dr. Carmen has been involved in all aspects of the vision and development of interactive UCOM, an online learning and social action network. Carmen is the author and groundbreaking book, Angels and Archetypes, an evolutionary map of feminine consciousness. Dr. Carmen has traveled to 66 different countries to conduct her research, including Egypt, where she has been 34 times.

0: would like to know what started you off on this journey? What ever got you interested in the pyramids? Was this something from the time you were a child? I'm so curious.
1: Yes, absolutely. It started when I was a child. I was having past life memories when I was 6 years old and seeing visions and the costumes, the headdresses and all of that. And then at the age of six, I went to the library and looked up a costume book and understood that it was Egypt. And that's where it went from there.
0: I apologize. I'm just curious. You were seeing the costumes before you ever had actually seen them with your physical eyes. You were seeing them mm-hmm. in the dream world.
1: Yeah, well, it was actually a waking vision.
0: Ooh.
1: Of my cousin.
0: Mm-hmm.
1: I was off in the distance at a family gathering outside. Mm-hmm. And I kind of had a process with my favorite maple tree, and I held my hand up and saw a glow around it. And then turned my gaze and saw my cousin standing in full regalia from Egypt. And I shook my head and turned away. And something said to me, let's do that again. And so there was my hand with the glow. And then I turned and I saw it again.
0: Wow. So chills all over me.
1: Yeah, I was a little bit shook up. And then I heard a voice that said, don't tell anybody. And then I thought, now there's good advice. And then I imagined myself telling my mother.
0: Uh-huh.
1: And
0: did you?
1: No, they told me not to. So that's when I started this long path of knowing I had guides. And, and then when I was eight, I found a book. And my father had it. It was on the bookshelf in the house. And there was a picture of Between the Paws of the Sphinx. And so I just practically climbed through the picture and went, how close can you get to it?
0: Oh, my gosh.
1: Why do you care about that? You know, 8 years old. And I was hooked. And then I was looking up how to get to Egypt. And by the time I was 12, I was planning my first trip.
0: Did you make costumes? Because I used to love to dress up in costumes when I was young.
1: Yeah, I made all kinds of costumes. I was sewing by the time I was six. My mother must have really been concerned about how precocious I was, because I wanted clothes for my Barbie doll, and she wouldn't buy them for me. So finally she gave me a basket of fabric and scissors, and I started making them by hand. A Barbie doll pattern, and then I started making clothes for myself when I was eight. I mean, I had a lot going on when I was a little girl.
0: Right. Were you making Egyptian costumes?
1: No, but I started making harem outfits for high school for a play.
0: Mm-hmm.
1: So I wasn't necessarily making. It'd be pretty tough to make because of all the jewelry and whatnot and the headdress.
0: Right. So when you were having this past life recall, were you remembering like what your status was, who you were in this past life, or you're remembering generically the environment and?
1: Well, it was generic at first. You got to keep remembering I was 6 years old. But it hooked me. And then I did, I think you're heading toward this answer that I actually ended up doing quite a lot of past life regression.
0: Mm-hmm.
1: And then I trained in hypnosis.
0: Mm-hmm.
1: And so it was a combination between going to readings over, you know, I had my first past life reading in 1973. Or something like that, way back. So then I started to train myself to remember things, and then I had a full reading that explained why I was so hooked on Egypt and the other lives that I had had there. So it's been a long process of piecing that together. By the time I was 33, I had evidence of 85 of my own past lives.
0: Oh my gosh, that's incredible.
1: No, it is incredible. And that's why I've been chasing all over the planet, looking here and seeing how I feel and using my cellular memory to try to restructure and piece all this together. So it's come to make a lot of sense to me now.
0: How did you weave the science with these past lives? I mean, because your research is definitely taken you down in a certain way.

0: it's kind of linear, and in another way, it's not linear. I'm so curious, this weaving of the two paths.
1: Well, academia is academics, and, you know, we have to wear that hat, and the mm-hmm. real juice is in the past lives, and, well, my master's research, I was taking, psychology is my background.
0: Okay.
1: And, I took a humanistic psychology course, and and we were to do some kind of study within the class, and so, and it was a full year project. So the topic I had was, can you teach people to see auras?
0: Oh, how fun.
1: And this is way back in 76. I'm dating myself. And so I did a lot of research on, you know, what makes somebody, you know, able to see it. And they said if it was low light, so mm-hmm. candlelight, and if it was a white background and all these different things. And so I asked everybody in the class at the beginning if anybody had seen an aura, and nobody had. And then I set the conditions up with, you know, quiet music and all that. And I told, there was a thing, diffuse awareness rather than focused attention. So you kind of don't keep your eyes too focused.
0: Uh-huh.
1: And I instructed them to look in the area around this person, and to just, they all had a clipboard with a note, with notes to say what they saw. And by the end of it, 70% of them had seen the aura. Now I work.
0: Mike and.
1: Pardon me?
0: I said, I'm just curious, like they were like, you know, comparing notes, and they had seen the same aura.
1: They were able to see the glow because I showed mm-hmm. them how, instead of looking at it, if you
0: right.
1: keep your eyes off, you know, it's the same thing as those stereograms
0: mm-hmm.
1: where if you try too hard, you can't do it. But if you relax, you can see into the 3D.
0: And right.
1: It's a trick of perception, but mm-hmm. it's also real, but you're using the other side of your brain.
0: Mm-hmm.
1: And so, so then I went on, cause I was trying to learn how to see auras too. And somebody said, go into a bathroom that doesn't have a window and bring a candle and look at yourself in the mirror, but not yourself around you.
0: Uh-huh.
1: And I tried and tried and tried, like for 4 months every day. And one day I relaxed enough to see it. And I went, oh, that, I've seen that before.
0: Then you recognize that you'd seen it before.
1: But there's mm-hmm. the trick, because
0: mm-hmm.
1: And this is the answer to your question. How do you move between the concrete reality of 3D and what they tell us and the other symbolic, you know, perception on another level kind of thing?
0: Mm-hmm.
1: So it's definitely using the other side of the brain. So then I went on in my master's to look at the conditions that would allow us to change our internal image and what made people more hypnotizable and, you know, what personality characteristics or whatever, you know, would allow people to change their internal image. And it turned out that I could see from the pretest and the post-test that there had been something that went on, but I couldn't put my finger on what it was. And it turned out there was no particular, I was measuring introversion, extroversion, visual versus auditory or kinesthetic abilities, multiple intelligences. And it turned out that the real answer was it was practice that made people able to change their internal image, which turned out to be really valuable information that you don't get somebody who's better at it at the beginning. It's you start anywhere and mm-hmm. train yourself to move forward, which turned out to be really brilliant, really useful information in terms of a master's thesis.
0: Mm-hmm. Mm-hmm. So, and is some of that information that you learned, is that in your book, The Angels and Archetypes?
1: Yeah.
0: By any chance?
1: Certainly. But that's more encyclopedic in terms of 22 goddesses and their higher selves or angels. And it's mm-hmm. a full teaching. That's 10 years of research in that book. So.
0: Mm. Well, I'm wondering, how did you transition from the study of psychology to going around the planet to these sacred sites and trying to figure out how the pyramids worked? I mean,
1: first of all, I didn't have a very happy childhood, and mm-hmm. I just wanted to leave. I packed a little suitcase for myself when I was 4.
0: Oh.
1: I didn't quite know where I was going, so I sat on the front steps, and anyway, so I was planning on leaving for a good long time. And mm-hmm. my father kept saying, well, we'll get a degree first, and then you can go traveling. So mm-hmm. my whole life was all geared up to just get out of there and go travel, and just within me. Mm-hmm. And so I actually ended up in Egypt in mm-hmm. 77. And that was my number one place that I felt compelled to go. I went to several countries before I got there. And actually, when I went into the National Museum in Greece, there was a real Egyptian artifact, big one in there, and mm-hmm. it didn't have a glass cover on it. It was just a real statue of two mm-hmm. people. And I went in there, and here I was face to face with something authentically Egyptian with nothing between me and it. Uh-huh. And I had quite the experience. And I just thought, I have to go there, and I have to go there now. So 3 days later, I was in Egypt. And in those days, you were supposed to travel in with a group. You weren't supposed to go in there on your own.
0: I remember that's kind of around the same time I was traveling.
1: There?
0: It was dangerous for young. I didn't go to Egypt, but I was, I went on a Turkish freighter back in 68, you know, and there was all these, you know, you'll be kidnapped, be careful, young women, you know.
1: Well, they haven't stopped. They haven't stopped with that storyline since.
0: Mm-hmm.
1: So anyway, so yeah, and then I had such a mind-boggling experience in Egypt. I ended up spending 3.5 hours inside the king's chamber the first mm-hmm. time with just one young Egyptian man who helped me get in there. And there were all these apparitions in my pictures. Well, I was hooked after that, let me tell you.
0: Right.
1: And so it's just been going to all these different countries to see, you know, it's basically tracking my past lives. And in South America, for example, I did not want to go to South America. I just felt this real aversion to it for years and years. Well, and then I started understanding that past lives, it's the situation you're born into, and then what happened when you pass, when you died. And so I just started to understand that it didn't end well in South America. Well, it often doesn't end well through all these 5,000 years of patriarchy. A lot of blood, you know, blood from death and
0: right.
1: And so I thought, I'll just go and see. And of course, it was a tremendously valuable trip. I was down there for 60 days.
0: Uh-huh.
1: And then it was like, yeah, okay, so something not great did, you know, happened in another life. Okay, so now we've gotten over that. Where
0: so
1: else?
0: Back to Egypt.
1: Back to Egypt.
0: Right. So, like, when you landed in Egypt, what was the first thing that called you that you had this encounter with that, like, really was
1: I had to see the Great Pyramid.
0: Mm-hmm.
1: Of course. So basically, okay, let me just fill in a little. After my mother had come to, I was on this trip on my own, and my mother and aunt had just, she said, I want to come and meet you, and we can go anywhere you want. And I said, okay, Greek cruise. And so we did the Greek islands in Turkey. Yeah, Ephesus, and we were staying in a hotel in Athens, and that's where I had gone to the National Museum there and mm-hmm. seen the Egyptian artifact. And I came back and I said, I'm going to Egypt when you leave. And my mother went, oh, come on, you can't do that. I mean, she was no.
0: Sounds like my mother.
1: So I overheard her telling the – my mother was somebody who always wanted to talk to cleaning ladies. So she starts talking to the cleaning lady, and she said, you should have seen my daughter in the museum today. She thinks she's going to go to Egypt. And she was kind of making fun of me to the cleaning lady.
0: Uh-huh.
1: And they were leaving. They were leaving that next day. And so I was free to go and resume my trip and go do what I wanted. And
0: nice.
1: And the lady says, well, I'm Egyptian, and I'm here working, and my family is in Cairo.
0: Oh.
1: And I can ask my son to meet her, and she can stay at my house. And in fact, I've got a package to deliver, which was long before, if you didn't pack it, you shouldn't bring it. And so
0: right.
1: she gave us this package in a shoebox, which wasn't very heavy. And so off we went. I went. And when I brought the package to the family, there was a simple pair of slippers in the package.
0: Oh.
1: She didn't really have anything she needed. Anyway, so the son decided he was going to take me to the Great Pyramid.
0: Uh-huh.
1: So we're driving up to it, and he says, there it is. There's the Great Pyramid. And I'm like, he goes, what's the matter? I'm saying, are you sure that's the Great Pyramid? He goes, yeah. Uh-huh. goes, what's the matter? I'm like, well, it's not big enough. And he's like, what do you mean? Like, what do you think you know about it? Well, it turned out it was 30 feet bigger on each side because of the casing stones. And the casing stones were missing. So I'm like, no, it doesn't quite look right. Anyway, so at that time, you could go in for 10 minutes every hour. And he said, we'll go in with the group, and then we'll stand at the back, and when they leave, we'll stay here. And then we'll hear them coming, which absolutely, boom, boom, boom. You hear everybody coming in. And he says, then you'll pretend to join the group and look around for 10 minutes, and when they leave, we'll stay. So we stayed in there for 3.5 hours.
0: Wow. You couldn't do that today, could you?
1: Oh, I've done that several times. But I've
0: All right.
1: But now you pay for a permit. We were just in there not even a week ago. With the group for 2 hours. You have to register with the Supreme Council of Antiquities and all that stuff, and everybody's name is registered with the police, and then they let you do it if you pay to do it. You don't always get the permits, but I've been lucky with that.
0: So that was your first trip there. You landed with an Egyptian family. That's great. And how long did you stay that first time?
1: I think it was only a week. I didn't want to impose on them. I didn't really know the ropes. And I was in my early 20s. I mean, I was really all by myself, you know, just wandering around. So, yeah, I think that was about a week. But, I mean, I was hooked. I mean, my whole life was about how to go back, under what terms, and what would I do to really settle in and all of that.
0: And so the adventure begins. We're going to have to compare adventure notes, Dr. Carmen.
1: Well, it definitely imprinted me. And then I spent, you know, several years doing other degrees and this and that with always this glowing need to go back again. And then I was at a conference, a conclave of Michael in Banff. And there was speakers that said that they were going to be inside the Great Pyramid and all three chambers would be open.
0: Oh.
1: And of course, I didn't have any money. And I'm like, I'm going to be there. And it's like, you know, a lot of people would say, well, I don't have any money, so I can't go. And I was like, well, if I'm supposed to
0: be there.
1: And so that was all the way to 95. So since 95, I've been going regularly. In between 77 and 95, I was just getting myself organized and educated, I suppose. But I never forgot about my experiences. So it's good that I had an early imprint. Early imprint etherically, early imprint physically, but majorly early cellular memory.
0: I had a cellular memory. As a child, I used to dance around my living room in a gypsy-like costume. And every time I'd hear Arabic music, like, my blood would just start pounding. And I mean, biologically, I don't have any Arabic blood, but it was just like so intense. And I landed up dancing for at the university. The Arab students asked me to dance for them. And at that time, there were go-go girls, and I'm not going to do like that. So I made a little costume and I danced, and the parents who were in their 60s and 70s just came to me and they said, you dance like you just came out of the village. And I felt like I'd just come out of the village. So that's that visceral memory is something else.
1: Yep. That's how it works.
0: So here we are now, and there's a lot we have to cover tonight. I'd like to invite Timothy to join us. Timothy, who's an amazing yacht designer and soon to be spacecraft designer. Timothy, welcome. Come join the conversation.
2: Good morning. I'm going to say good morning because for Dr. Bolter and myself, it's early morning. And for you guys, it's varying degrees of evening and night, I guess. So good morning to you all. And should I call you Dr. Carmen or Dr. Bolter?
1: Everybody calls me Dr. Carmen, but...
2: Dr. Carmen. Okay, great. Well, you can call me anything you like, so I don't mind. No, I just would like to say that, you know, I've watched your series before numerous times, the Pyramid Code. And as I knew that we were going to talk this morning, on this evening on the radio, I took another look through this weekend. And I want to commend you once again, because you know, the series is brilliant. It absolutely captures an amazing balance between fact and speculation, and it does it in such a sort of sensitive and artistic way. I think you really should be congratulated for that.
1: Thank you.
2: So could I suggest that you ask, if you tell the listeners, the best place to look at it? Because if they haven't seen it already, it's still incredibly relevant and incredibly topical. Where's the best place for listeners to check in and watch it?
1: Well, Netflix.
0: Cynthia,
1: go ahead.
0: Well, on the web page, right at the very top under show items, I have the Pyramid Code. And when you click there, it mentions the Netflix links and some other your tours and other things like that. So that too will make it easy to find.
1: Well, I mean, it got stolen and taken onto YouTube. Millions, tens, 100 million people saw it on YouTube illegally. So whatever. I mean, that was a labor of love that I gave to the universe. It just basically got stolen from under me. So there's no great place to watch it except Netflix. But I don't get anything from Netflix. I don't get anything from anywhere from it.
0: That's criminal, actually.
1: The way of the world. It cost me $550,000 out of my own money to make it, and I got about $100,000 back. So, yeah, it's a pretty sad story, but it seems to be par for the course.
2: Well, that's a shame to that it ended up that way, because you know its value is. You know, it doesn't have a value because it's so rich, full of information, and also the way that you've recorded, you know, so many iconic people's contributors. You know, it really does encompass not only a lot of the thinking and the information, but also the sort of the contributors, people like John Anthony West, that unfortunately is wested now, and some others. I mean, Hakim. I forget his surname. Is it Hakim?
1: Alwian.
2: Yes. I mean, these people are one of a kind, and you've given them space to sort of tell their message, to share their message.
1: But there's four of the 12 people interviewed that have passed.
2: Really? Wow.
1: Yeah. John Burke and John Major Jenkins. Three of the four Johns have passed.
2: It's really
1: interesting, because it has, and the purpose of doing it was that no one had really recorded Hakim at length, and he was about to pass himself. I mean, he needed to go. He was very arthritic and, you know, old. So my idea was to film him. So at Chengkou Technology University in Taiwan, I was given all these pieces of equipment for international academic cooperation projects, and I was making interactive multimedia websites for my students. So I had all these, you know, fancy cameras and tripods and whatnot, and I would work for 4 months and get 2 months paid off on the schedule I was on. And so I'd always go back to Egypt, and I thought, well, if I'm filming my students, why can't I film in Egypt? And, you know, Hakim's not going to be around forever. So that's kind of how the whole thing started with the pyramid.
0: Hmm. Organically.
1: Well, yeah, or magically, or
2: or serendipitously.
1: Or serendipitously.
2: Well, I mean, from I haven't read your book, I have to say, but going back to, you know, I followed what you've been doing for years, and with great interest. And what I sense is a very sort of strong bond between you and Hakim, with your reincarnation. I say beliefs because I believe it's 100%, but you know, some people may be skeptical still. But with your feelings of reincarnation, do you feel that, you know, you were at one with Hakim? Do you think that sort of his knowledge and teachings, because I think he was brought up in the sort of the ancient way. Is that a fair way to describe his education, his way into the world?
1: Yeah, he was born in the village of Abusir, which is along the Band of Peace. And then he moved to right at the foot of the Sphinx, the second house in. And so he got the indigenous wisdom keeping tradition from his elders. And then he trained in Europe, in Scandinavia, and got, you know, a proper Egyptology degree from Europe, and then became a traditional guide. And he was guide number 53. And now they're up to 20,000 guides. So he again was spanning both. But in terms of, you know, and I got a saying, you don't have to believe it. Like, if people don't track their past lives, they don't need to, fine. But in terms of how my life's turned out, I've needed to understand the who, what, where, and why. And so it's not that I believe it. It's that, you know, I've got a deep knowing of it. And yes, I knew him in at least two major incarnations in Egypt. And we weren't one. We were never married or anything, but we were definitely part of a high court in two different situations.
0: Okay, we're coming up on a break now. I appreciate it. You are on the other side of midnight, and we're listening to Dr. Carmen Bolter. And the show tonight is Decapitation of the Great Pyramid. We'll continue this conversation on the other side of the break.

There's a couple of ways that you can help tonight and what this show needs to do, and that's by supporting the program. Club 19.5, it's the price of a few cups of coffee or a couple of lattes if you go with your partner. And you can have all the shows in the past and the special features that we offer more and more, and there's more coming up. We've got some exciting stuff coming up. And the other way is there's a donate button. Again, with a show like this, all of us contributing as much as we can, energy in itself, it makes things go, talking about revolutions and moving things forward. So on the homepage is a donate button. On your phone, it would be on your navigation menu. And on each page, as you are sort of going through the show, if you're on the homepage and you click on our show banner and go through, it's on the left-hand side at the very top, on the left-hand column.

0: Welcome back to The Other Side of Midnight. Richard C. Hoagland's The Other Side of Midnight. The show tonight is Decapitation of the Great Pyramid. And we have our special guest is Dr. Carmen Bolter, who has created a great gift to the universe, the Pyramid Code. And we just found out that her generosity of spirit was rewarded by YouTube pirates. So let's all support her in her fundraising for her new documentary that she's coming out with. I am being joined also by Timothy Saunders, who's co-hosting, and we are in conversation with Dr. Carmen. Welcome.
1: Yeah, Dr. Carmen, I know you just hot on the hoof coming back from Egypt. I'm sure you have some interesting news to tell us. But before you do, would you like to tell us a little bit about your new project? Is it called The New Atlantis? This is a new documentary series.
2: Well, I've got footage from 14 countries. I've been doing a lot of research on Atlantis over the whole time. And it really is quite a compelling story. And I've kind of run into a little bit of production difficulty in terms of finding editors and animators that understand the material, because at least Egypt has got some concrete things still there, and Atlantis has got lots of evidence from it, but a little bit more remote and less direct. And so it's still a work in progress, but right now funding's the issue to finish it. But it's kind of corrupt out there in terms of, you know, where to put things. So it's gone through a few permutations. It may end, the New Atlantis is a working title. It could end up being Pyramid Code 2 now that I'm outside the contract that I had with the agent. So mostly I'm looking for people who are able to complete it with the editing and some high quality animators that can finish up some of the animations, because it's very animations driven, as is the Pyramid Code. There's 174 animations in the 5 episodes of the Pyramid Code. So I'm just waiting for the right moment, for everything to come together for that. But I've definitely got, most of the footage I need and interviews in the field, and yeah, I'm pretty confident that the story will be mind-boggling and epic in the same way that the Pyramid Code has been.
0: It's very exciting. Well, I was just looking at a couple little teasers when I was Googling the New Atlantis project, and I think it's going to be amazing.
2: Yeah, definitely. Thank you.
1: Well, I'm definitely excited to see it. And is it going to be like a sort of a 5-6 part series again, do you think?
2: It could be more. Like when I think about, Ancient Aliens went on for 12 seasons, there's a lot of material if there's support to continue making episodes. I thought I would just follow in the pattern that the Pyramid Code was in at first, but it could expand to more if there's support for it.
1: I wouldn't compare your work with Ancient Aliens, I have to say, personally speaking.
2: Okay.
1: I appreciate it's a series that's gone on and on and on. But I mean, your work, certainly if I look at the Pyramid Code, was absolutely packed full, absolutely, brimming to the top with information and intelligent speculation. And I'm absolutely fascinated to see this new series. So I hope we can all come together and help you to make it happen.
2: Thank you.
1: But, sorry, go ahead, Cynthia.
0: No, I'm just curious, what is the best way we can help make that happen?
2: I have no idea. I mean, basically, I think that if people have the skill, the editing skill, and they speak English, it can be done long distance, and possibly, maybe people need to be volunteering their time. I'm not sure how, but I'm, another 80 to 100,000 in on this project, and I just can't keep spending my own money.
1: Well, no, I mean, there's a principle there as well. And when you share great value with the world, then the world should share great value with you as well. I believe that in that sort of system of ancient mat.
2: Well, so far, it's this copyright thing where everybody, you know, steals stuff and makes it look like theirs. Anyway, that's just been the thorn in my shoe.
1: Yeah. That is a great shame how that's happened to the previous one. But I mean, there are many success stories from other people where they've managed to control it in different ways. I'm not an expert on how to do this, but I mean, there must be ways of protecting your work.
2: Not yet.
1: Okay.
2: No. I went to a conference. To speak at a conference in California, and this woman said, "Oh, I've come all the way from London to speak to you, and I hope we can have a chance to talk." I said, "Great, start talking." She said, "Let me guess, your agent ripped you off." Yes, but why would you ask me that or say open with that? "Oh, I'm a psychotherapist, and all my clients are movie stars and rock stars, and every one of them's in therapy because their agent ripped them off."
0: Oh my gosh.
2: So it's more common than it is unusual.
1: I see. Okay. Well, yeah, I'm intrigued and I'm very curious to see it. So if there's anything I can do to sort of to push it along and assist you, support you, I'd be delighted. I mean, mm-hmm. I know people that can edit. I can edit. I also make 3D models, very different sorts of 3D models, yachts and luxury boutique hotels and that type of thing. But, you know, I mean, Cynthia, you and I, between us, I mean, we know people, and maybe we mm-hmm. can sort of encourage, mm-hmm. you know, a vein of creativity that can support you to do this, Carmen, Dr. Carmen.
2: Thank you.
1: So,
2: I think it's going to take that kind of community effort, because it's not just about throwing money at it. Now it's really about finding bright people that have the sensibilities and the understanding, because even the editors for the Pyramid Code, I mean, you know, if you date back to when we were editing it, you know, these concepts were, you know, much more cutting edge, and now they're a little bit more known.
0: Mm-hmm.
2: You know, and the editors were having a hard time going, really, this stuff is really, is this really what you think? And they were spending a lot of time Googling and researching while they were editing, just to make sure they weren't making stuff up.
0: Mm-hmm.
2: So it's quite the process, because this is really, really about our ancient past. And I'm really proud of the research that I've done and the storyline that I'm developing with it. And so, it has to be finished. I mean, I finish everything I start, so it has to be finished.
1: Well, I look forward to it. So, I mean, there are 100 questions I have. And
2: Okay, let's get going on them then.
1: Well, no, before I do, I think that I'm just wondering, would you like to share with us some of the news that you have, having just returned from Egypt, I believe?
2: Yep, just came back a week ago. as I mentioned before, we had private time. So the trip was bookended with private time between the paws of the Sphinx at sunrise the first morning and sunset the last morning, 2 hours inside the Great Pyramid. So off we went, and we were met by, you know, the Department of Antiquities, and the police were there to guide us in and, you know, make sure everybody was behaving properly. And then we got back on the bus and off we went to the hotel. Well, during that same night, I don't know if somebody snuck into the plateau. Like, now there's that, you know, 14-foot wall 20 miles all the way around. And it used to be there were a couple of watchmen on the plateau. And then it went to 100. And then it went to a rotating shift so nobody could get to know anybody. And, you know, there were probably 8 different police there when we were in the pyramid, just making sure everything was copacetic. And some guy, whether he stayed on the plateau after it closed or what, But he was on the plateau, and of course nobody thought, you know, all the people that came in went out, you know, with my group. So it had nothing to do with my group. But in that night before the plateau opened again, this guy climbed the pyramid to the top, and I've been up there twice in the olden days when it wasn't this tricky. Well, it was still tricky. And there used to be this big tripod on the top. And, you know, I train everybody to see that the Great Pyramid does not have a capstone. It's just had that little tripod thing. And the second pyramid has the capstone that glows red, as you've seen in the Pyramid Code. And the tripod was from the end of the Second World War, where they put three flags up, an Egyptian flag, and I don't know what the other two were. And the flags are long gone, but that tripod stayed up there. So this guy gets to the top of the pyramid, and these were like big trees. Like it looks like this tiny little thing that looks like matchsticks when you look at the pyramid from far, but we've got to realize, you know, 2.3 million stones. The pyramid's huge. And so this tripod at the top was quite substantial as well, like whole trees. And I don't know how he lifted it, because it must have been really heavy, but he picked the whole thing up and threw it down the side of the pyramid. Apparently, when he was climbing, he was throwing stones at the police. No doubt the police were at the bottom pointing machine guns at him, but they didn't shoot. And he came down and they arrested him. And so our group was pretty, you know, excited about it. The energy was particularly strong. I spent a lot of time in the, you know, I spent 3.5 hours in the pit by myself in the dark in the subterranean chamber. I spent a lot of time in the pyramid by myself. A lot. And, you know, there's energy in there that, you know, you talked about electromagnetic frequencies and whatnot. But I've done research using a measurement device, because I suspected that there was something that connected us to being more psychic, because the more time I spent in there, the more psychic I got, though it wasn't direct or immediate. Anyway, so, you know, we had Schumann resonance was way up that night, and solar flares, you know, all over the place, and the energy of the group itself. There was something really strong going on. So anyway, he, as you said, decapitated the pyramid. Now, that device, whatever you want to say, was wooden, so I don't think it was interfering with the energetics of the pyramid, because it wasn't unnatural, but it didn't belong there, so it's no big loss. But when you think of the security and the fact that this guy got away with it, and this was the night of April 30th, May 1st, and we know how many, you know, false flag events have happened between April 15th and May 1st over the years.
1: Absolutely. We've covered a few of those in recent weeks. We did a show on the Titanic, which was April the 15th. We did Notre Dame, which was April the 15th. And there's a whole list of other terrible
2: Boston City bombing and all that. Boston Marathon. Absolutely. Yeah, it goes on and on. Anyway, so, but that, and I don't know if this was premeditated or just destructive, but I mean, certainly not smart. And, you know, I don't think anybody wants to be in an Egyptian jail.
0: Wouldn't it have to be premeditated? I mean, didn't he have to plan to wait them out to go up there?
2: Well, that's climbing the pyramid. That's something that, you know, a few chosen people have done over the years. But shall I disclose? One time, probably the first time I did it, I was with, again, a young man, that Egyptian man, who was helping me, you know, get the thing organized. And so we started climbing up the pyramid in the dark. And, you know, here comes the police pointing a machine gun at me.
3: Uh-oh.
2: Like, just be still. Just be still and wait. It's okay. Don't worry. You won't shoot.
0: Oh, these are the memories to cherish.
2: And then, okay, let's keep going. You know, so nothing really happened. So, I mean, I started thinking that the guns weren't loaded and that it was just a big, you know, security theater sort of deal. But anyway, that's how I know how big the trees are, you know, that made that tripod. So premeditated, whatever, destructive, some kind of a, who knows what the motivation was, but now there's no capstone. So if you ever look at a picture, you know, the Great Pyramid. If, and then sometimes the cap, the I didn't mean capstone, I meant the tripod. But, you know, sometimes it's a little faint if you see the pyramid from far away. But from this point forward, if there's nothing up there, it happened the night of April 30th.
1: Dr. Carmen, just going to point out that if any of the listeners would like to go to the Other Side of Midnight website, the other midnight, othersideofmidnight.com, and go to the Radio with Pictures section.
0: The Decapitation of the Great Pyramid show.
1: There we go. Thank you, Kintia. And each of us have some images in the Radio with Pictures section. And I see that Dr. Carmen has some very good images in there, which you can take a look at while you're listening. I've also listed one or two, quite a few photographs and web links as well in relation to the capstone. And perhaps we can have some time to talk about some of them later. But one of the more poignant ones is one I've entitled Horizontal Jogging Atop the Great Pyramid, which I would urge listeners over the age of 18 to watch, to look at only. So, but I mean, many people have climbed the pyramid. I unfortunately never have yet, but I would love to, I have to say. But I mean, it is like a challenge, isn't it? I mean, it must be like a sort of a challenge to recant later in life. And so, you know, when I visited Egypt, you know, I was able to climb up the top, and here's a photograph, here's a selfie, here is something we did. You know, so apart from the archaeological or the sort of, you know, spiritual or energy, you know, reasoning to go up there, you know, there is a sort of very surface, you know, very surface thin level thinking to go up there as well. But I mean, the date is quite poignant, as you say, Dr. Khan. Do you think, what do you think the intent is, this guy? I mean, do you think he is, do you think he sort of drank too much Egyptian beer and just thought, I'm going for it? Or, I mean, do you think he...
2: No, they don't. Don't drink. I think it has something to do with just the way they're desecrating Catholic churches in France. I think it's because the Egyptians don't care about the pyramids. They would have taken them down if we'd had the technology to take them down. So I think it's just kind of blasphemy, vandalism. And they wouldn't know that, you know, that wooden structure had nothing to do with the ancient, you know, technology. And so I think that they're just slurring against the sacredness, which is what they're doing against the Catholic churches.
1: Well,
2: I think it's just part of a real sad and corrupt situation that's going on the planet.
1: Well, I'm very happy that you've, you know, taken up that point. I think that in terms of many of the attacks on churches and mosques and temples and so on in recent weeks, one could argue in this case that perhaps by removing the wooden tripod, that it's actually returning the pyramid to its not totally natural, but more natural state. I don't know if there's any validity to that at all. It's just pure speculation.
2: No, but that's what we think, and I think it's a good thing because it wasn't destroying anything from the ancient past. It was taking something off that was added later that had no business being there in the first place. Okay, so, but I don't know that the motivation of an Egyptian person who doesn't care about the ancient technology and the pyramids would have put those two together. So I think, you know, our group, when they heard about it, were quite happy, and you know, we blew the lid off the pyramid. You know, they were all so thrilled that feeling we had done something. I was surprised to hear anybody, you know, put themselves in it. It's kind of like taking a selfie at the top of the pyramid. It's like we have a selfie anywhere in Egypt. I mean, what does it have to do with you? Nothing. But that's kind of the culture that we've, you know, have around us now. But I think it was more of a slur against the whole ancient technology, ancient everything, like religion. It's a and they think of it as Egyptian religion, but I mean, I don't, because it's not what it was about. So
1: no, I mean, it could be, I guess, a slur against what the state is doing to the ancient site of Giza. I mean, you mentioned just now this huge wall that's 20 miles long. I mean, it sounds like Trump's been visiting Egypt recently, but I mean, they built a 20-mile wall around Giza, and to keep people out, basically, except for people who pay and have licenses to take photographs and so on and so on. I've not visited Giza for many years, actually, but I mean, I get the impression it's pretty strict these days that you need permits or you need to pay extra to take photographs in certain directions, certain places. Is that maybe a slur against the establishment? Because the pyramids should surely be, you know, an inheritance to us all, as opposed to the few, maybe.
2: Well, Hakim was always going on about, sorry, my throat, hold on one second. Sorry. Of how it's abuse of the ancient artifacts. And pardon me. Oh, it's happening.
1: Take your time, Dr. Carmen. I can drink some. I'm drinking Earl Grey at this end, so I can take a drink while you're doing that as well. No problem.
2: Okay. I just had some water. So it's a disgrace the way they think of archaeology as moving entrances, moving parking lots, restricting photos, saying you need a camera pass when there are no camera passes, and then hassling people to pay and try to take people's cameras away from them. I mean, it's abuse. It's abuse of the artifacts and it's abuse of the people. So, you know, the pyramid sat there for how many tens of thousands of years without a wall? And all of a sudden, everything's being restricted. So I think it speaks more to what's going on at the end of patriarchy, is how I think of it. But it's disgusting because they're not doing any real archaeology, as far as I can see. And, you know, there's a very small percentage of Egypt that's actually out in the open. The rest of it's underground. So they're not taking care of things at all.
0: When you say underground, you mean physically underground, or you just mean covert, or both?
2: I meant physically underground, but it is also underground. I mean, the storyline, I mean, we'll get into it when we talk about the museum. But, I mean, it's just disgusting how they treat the stuff and how little respect they have for any of it. And the story is Ramses cut off the hands of his enemies and, you know, that's what was going on. It was all warring, and it had nothing to do with beautiful pre-dynastic, you know, anything. And so they don't know what it was. As I said before, they would have taken the pyramids down if they had had the technology for it. But, you know, putting a barricade up, you know, in front of the Sekhmet statue and the shrine to Sekhmet, you know, it's like a street barricade in front of her. I mean, it's disgusting. It's so not respecting the sacred. So the wall is part of that. But what did the wall become? It became a surface for graffiti. They cut all the trees down that the locals had spent so much time nurturing because they didn't want anybody climbing the tree to get over the wall. And apparently it doesn't work because the guy still got on the plateau anyway. So, you know, this is the same sort of thing as we have at the airports and whatnot, security theater, that doesn't really do much other than get people full of fear. So,
1: well, I mean, the fear begins at the very, I mean, even when I visited the first time, which was, I think, probably in 82, something like that. I mean, I was amazed to see, you know, armed police. I mean, why would you need guns around this, you know, beautiful monument? And, you know, how would that beautiful monument sort of incite unrest or you know, riots or something? Why would you even need, you know, guns? And of course, that was my first reaction as a sort of a naive traveler in 1982. But I mean, from the sound of it, there are more police with more machine guns. I mean, why would you need a machine gun at the pyramid? You know, at the
2: okay, well, here's my theory. And first of all, you're going to see machine guns in, you know, Switzerland and other places at airports and whatnot, and everybody's gun happy now. But I think that, well, I know. Okay, there's a big lid on the whole real story of Egypt. I mean, the fact that the Pyramid Code even got out and reached hundreds of millions of people is a blessing, because it is, you know, telling a different story or inviting people to consider a different way of looking at things. Okay, so the American government has been giving $2 billion a year to Egypt, and mostly it's, well, they say it's to protect Americans when they're there. So if we have one American on a trip, we have to have police escorts and everything, because I think they think Americans really like guns and they feel protected by them. And then Mubarak, if he, you know, he was in there for 30 years, and if he gave back the amount of money that he put in his pocket from this, you know, and then, of course, all the young men have to go to the army for 3 years. If he gave back that money, it would be $10,000 for every man, woman, and child. What would a family of five benefit from, you know, $50,000 they could get together and build new schools and do this and that? And, you know, and the infrastructure in Egypt is just, you know, really sad. So now we've got the new guy in there who's voted himself in till 2030, and it's the same $2 billion are coming. And so it's all about making some kind of big, you know, police state over there. But basically it's all about no, not allowed. So even with, you know, I went over there many times to get permits and to set things up, and, you know, the Air Force owns the sky, and the Minister of Defense had to sign the order before there were drones to fly the helicopter. And, you know, it's military everywhere you look. You know, and even with a carte blanche permit that I paid lots of money for, the chief inspector at Saqqara threw this 20-page document, all in Arabic, with signed seals, you know, stamps all over it, and threw it down and said, "How do I know you didn't forge it?" Like, and they're still not allowed. Hakeem ended up at the police station the day we were filming. I've never seen him intimidated. You know.
0: We need to hold on. Let's hold that thought, because we're coming up to the top of the hour break. I appreciate it, Dr. Carmen. We're speaking with Dr. Carmen. You're on the other side of midnight, and the show tonight is Decapitation of the Great Pyramid. And we'll meet you on the other side of the break.

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And good morning, or good evening, or good afternoon, whatever the case may be, from the high deserts of New Mexico. Remember someone used to say that a lot? Well, we can say it in all veracity, the high deserts. North of Albuquerque, in the middle of literally nowhere, with a gorgeous New Mexican night. We're going to have a lot of fun tonight and actually learn some things, because we are incredibly fortunate to have as our guest Jim Goodall. Now, he's no relation to the guy that does, you know, Animal Planet or Wild Kingdom or whatever. That's another Jim Goodall. But the guy we got tonight, I mean, in the media biz, they talk about gets. You know, you get this guest, you get that guest, someone who's got big name and all this. We have a get tonight, and it's Jim Goodall. So before we get to that, though, let me give you some hot new news, because we do news at the top of the show every night. Right now, if you simulcast, if you simulscreen on your computer,

around to the other side of the space station, the other docking port, to make room for a second attempt tomorrow night at about this time. Of course, we won't be on the air because it's Monday night. But they're going to try to redock the Soyuz MS-14 spacecraft, which has been kind of lollygagging around about 100 meters out, waiting for the automatic docking system to be repaired. And I have a feeling the reason they're moving one of the spacecraft from one port to the other is because the Soyuz spacecraft that are manned are under manual control. This incoming spacecraft, a Soyuz, you know, MS-14, which has the full-size human-scale robot Fedor, that's an acronym, and I'm not going to try to remember what it stands for, but it's a full-scale human-size robot that the Russians have built that they're sending to the space station for the next several months to test out whether robots really can help the crew do various things in the space station. AI is taking over. Remember our discussion last night? Are we in an AI simulation? Well, upstairs right now, the crew, which had to actually suit up and get into the Soyuz 13 and go through all the launch preparations over the last couple, 3 hours, they are supposed to, probably at about an hour ago, they supposed to have undocked or prepared to undock. I'm not quite sure where this is because we've been getting ready for this show. So if you want to call up NASA.com on one side of your screen, turn down the sound because you don't need the sound, but the visual should be very spectacular as a kind of a backdrop to what we're going to be talking about with my guest tonight, Mr. James Goodall. And if you want to go to the other side of midnight.com and click on tonight's banner, which is about the, quote, invasion of Area 51, and that will take you to Jim's guest page. Scroll down, and under Radio with Pictures, that first item is all about the description of the new plan that the Russians have for docking the Soyuz at the space station tomorrow night after a very unexpected abort a couple days ago, which they think now they pinpointed to a broken amplifier at one of these docking ports. So they're switching spacecraft to the other port, and they'll be able to, hopefully, tomorrow night, bring in the robot in his own little Soyuz MS-14 spacecraft. No live crew members, just a robot. Wonder what he's thinking out there. Anyway, item number two. We're going to be talking tonight extensively about Area 51. There's been more misinformation and disinformation and non-information about this piece of government-owned real estate probably than any other piece of real estate on the planet. We have the guy with us tonight who can correct the misinformation, give you some remarkable behind-the-scenes first-person reporting as to what really goes on there, some of the really spectacular things. And then we're going to get into some of the more, shall we say, speculative things, like spacecraft associated with the secret space program. So item number two is a Time magazine article a few weeks ago, which described the idea, which first showed up on Twitter a few weeks ago in June. Now, Tim Saunders told me a couple nights ago that the real originator of the idea of storming Area 51 with thousands and thousands of people invading Area 51 to see if there are aliens there actually is the brainchild of Heather Wade, who you might remember is the gal who took over when Art Bell resigned unceremoniously a couple years ago. And of course, now he's gone. So she's by her lonesome broadcasting. I don't know her schedule. But apparently, like a year or so ago, she was the first one, according to Tim, who's a reliable source, to come up with the idea. But there's a new guy. In fact, let me give you his name because it's kind of important. I like to get attributions. His name is Matty Roberts. And apparently, he says that his idea for the original event was entirely satirical, but it got over 2 million Facebook users going and another 1.5 million interested. So what he's done now, and what you want to do is you want to go back

0: to radio pictures, scroll down to, well, skip three, go to four. This is the latest Time Magazine article. This is published, a couple, 3 days ago, actually on the 15th. It says in the top line, instead of going through the Area 51 raid in September, it looks like the creator of the Storm Area 51 Facebook event plans to hold a party in a town, little town just outside, which of course is the well-known town of Rachel, Nevada. And they're going to party day and night for several days, apparently across the weekend of the 20th of this month, next month of September. It's still August. Yes. And the town is not happy. If you read that story, you'll see that the town consists of 98 people. Yes, you heard that right. 98 people, not 99, not 100, 98 people. Located about 2 hours outside of Las Vegas, sits near the midpoint of Nevada on State Route 375, a.k.a. the extraterrestrial highway. And the planners of this event, which they're listing as Alien Stock, echoes of, 50 years ago, Woodstock, anyone? Anyway, read that whole story. It's kind of an up-to-date thingy. Now, one interesting wrinkle in all this is that our guest tonight, Jim Goodall, is going to be sitting there, maybe in Rachel, maybe just outside the gates of Area 51, with another friend of ours, George Knapp, who is a major television personality out of Las Vegas. And they're going to be doing live television and live internet streaming of whoever shows up. This could be interesting. And the good news is I don't think anybody's going to get shot. Because they're not going to storm the gates. I don't think they would have been shot anyway. I mean, that would be really, really bad for this administration. Oh, my God. I mean, if they're worried about Hong Kong and a Tiananmen Square, too, can you imagine if an American citizen was shot down by rent-a-cops outside of Area 51 to, quote, guard the security? Would not play well in the coming election. So I don't think that's going to take place, luckily. But I do think some very interesting things could take place, and we're going to talk with Jim about that as the morning and the evening progresses. One last item number five, and we're going to talk about this later on in the program because I've got some insights and new news. Again, the mainstream makes absolutely no effort to investigate anything deeper when stories come up about the president than it's another stupid idea. If you look at item number five, Trump suggests, as the headline, nuking hurricanes to stop them from hitting America. And, of course, the entire report is, oh, this is a crazy, dumb, idiotic, absolutely insane idea. Actually, it's not, as we will discuss sometime during the morning. In fact, if during the third hour, we're going to open the phone lines, of course, for your questions, your comments, your perceptions. If someone wants to ask me specifics in that third hour, because I don't want to take a lot of time away from Jim in the first 2 hours, ask me about why this is not a dumb idea, even though the mainstream physicists who've been looking at this since the 1950s have come to the conclusion that it's a dumb idea. The problem is they haven't looked at it from other physics perspectives. Oh, and one little tease. It also contains within it the seeds of why Elon Musk appears to have gone off the rails when he suggests nuking the polar regions of Mars. So we'll get to all that in the third hour. So someone give us a call. I will give out the numbers. In fact, let me do that now. You might want to write this down. In the third hour, you want to call us at 917-889-8802. 917-889-8802. And that will allow you to reach the program. And if you have something pithy to say, we will be here to listen. Okay, let me give you a little background on Jim Goodall. And this is directly from the horse's mouth. Can you call a guest a horse? Anyway, He says, I quote, "How does a kid that grew up in what was once a very large apricot orchard in the middle of what is now Silicon Valley become an authority on Area 51? The Blackbirds, that's the SR-71, and things that go bump in the night. Well, it's a simple three-part strategy. One, your dad came into your room, you're 5 years old, and says, I don't know what's coming, but we have to go see it. You go outside, and what is coming over the coast mountains? Not one, not two, but 24 Convair B-36s with all those multiple engines burning fuel at a ferocious rate and creating an extraordinary din. Two, you're now seven. Your best friend's dad is base commander at Moffett Field. You get locked in the cockpit of a Lockheed XF-104 that was in the big Hangar 1 after being tested in the NACA Ames wind tunnels, and you get locked in the cockpit because the SPS is needed to get you out. Three, you are TDY to Edwards Air Force Base a dozen or so years later. You're there to install and maintain ground-based telemetry for Cat-1 testing for three programs, two of which you know about, the other is still classified. It's March 10th, 1964, and you can see for the very first time a Lockheed Blackbird in full burner, and you are never the same. The kid was me, Jim Goodall. Jim, welcome to the other side. Jim, you're there.
1: Am I on the air? I'm not sure if I lost the signal or.
0: No, you're on the air and you're five by.
1: Oh, good.
0: That is a hell of a bio. I've got to say that is the most interesting bio I think I've read on the air in the several years I've been doing this. I mean, you got us on the edge of our seat. So where do you want to jump in?
1: Yeah, I was told this evening that I needed a short bio, you know, my resume wasn't what you were looking for. We had out to dinner with friends and I had to cut it short. And I'm thinking on the way home, now what can I write? Just a few lines that sort of give me a foundation of where I'm coming from. Now this starts back in 1954. I think a very young 74. I rode a Harley until when I was 72, and they gave it to my best friend, and now I drive a Corvette. So I guess I like things to go fast.
0: Oh, what year Corvette? What year?
1: It's 2010 Grand Sport.
0: Okay.
1: And my license plate is SR-71.
0: Do you know when I fell in love with Corvettes? Watching
1: in 1953.
0: Watching Route 66.
1: Oh yes. Yes.
0: Oh my God.
1: 62 Corvette at the end.
0: Yep.
1: Yeah. I mean
0: that idea of the open road and having a Corvette under you, and a limitless highway ahead of you, it just got me.
1: I drove my Vette to Minnesota 2 years ago. And Route 54 from Tucumcari to Wichita, just a big straight line. I got behind about 40 semis, and I pulled out, and I just hammered it. And I let off. I was pushing 140, and it was still going strong. All the trucks were honking the horn, flashing their lights, and there's no place for a cop to hide. I mean, it's just, you know, the road goes off to infinity.
0: Wow.
1: So.
0: That reminds me of driving across the deserts in Nevada or in here in New Mexico. I mean, the West is a perfect place to have a car like that.
1: I live in Arizona.
0: That's a good place,
1: so
0: too.
1: Close. Yep.
0: So let's begin at the beginning. How did Jim Goodall, kid of 15, raised in an apricot orchard, become one of the world's leading authorities on the most secret place in America, if not the world?
1: Well, it's because the Air Force and Department of Defense and the CIA said no. 1968, I had been out of the Air Force for 2 years. I was fascinated with the Blackbird. I saw it firsthand before the public saw it. I was fascinated by the place that it was tested at. But I wrote Air Force, Lockheed, Department of Defense, and CIA, and I requested, and I was willing to pay the published price for an 8x10 glossy. I gave what I was looking for. Their official policy was not to cooperate.
0: Now, were you were you a published author at the time?
1: No. And I hated term papers. I hated to write. I hated to do anything that had anything to do with books.
0: Oh, my God. Karma.
1: That's what's so ironic about me working on my 27th book.
0: I've had a tough time writing 3 or 4. I can't imagine 27.
1: My longtime friend, he's since passed away, Jeff Ethel. He pushed me to write a book. He embarrassed me to write a book. He said, anybody wants any information on the Blackbird, they come to the Smithsonian or the Air Force Museum. Dave Menard back in the time and Jeff would say, well, get hold of Jim Goodall. He knows more as much about it as anybody. And it's just one thing led to another. And my first book wasn't on the Blackbird. My first book I co-authored with Bill Sweetman on the F-117.
0: Oh.
1: And because of what I did on the F-117, I made the front page of the Wall Street Journal.
0: Not bad.
1: Twice I've been on the front page, and my picture was below the fold on the last time.
0: Mm.
1: But it is. I don't know. If the Air Force or Lockheed or the CIA or the Department of Defense would have given me what I requested in 1968, which wasn't classified then, I would have been satisfied. I wouldn't be that pain in the butt that spent most of my adult life in Minnesota or the Pacific Northwest, now Arizona. I wouldn't be that pain in the butt. Mm. I'd be just some guy who had 5 years in the service and he got out, which I did, but I went back in the Air Guard 10 years later. I would have been happy. I wouldn't have Area 51 would have been the farthest thing from my mind. And then again, maybe not, but they're the ones who screwed up. They're the reasons I am who I am, because of their official policy not to cooperate.
0: More karma.
1: Right. Oh, when I did the 117 book, I was shortly after it came out, I was activated for Desert Shield and Desert Storm. I go to the Pentagon and my security clearance is flagged. And the security specialist at Guard Bureau said, well, we can't issue a permanent Pentagon pass until this flag is removed. So I called the guy Special Projects. He was, I won't say his name because he's still alive. And I don't want to get any hate mail from him.
0: That's kind.
1: He was deputy director. He was deputy director for program security. His first name was Pete. And I called him up. I said, Pete, this is Jim Goodall. You're screwing with my clearance. Oh, no, I'm not. Yes, you are. Where you at? He said, 5D-156. That's the old address at there at the Pentagon. So I went up. I made an appointment to see him at 1 o'clock. I go out down this hallway. Long hallway, and there's one door with no name, just the address, 5D-156 above the door. I press the safety lock. Someone buzzes the door open. It's a young lady behind the counter. I'm in uniform, and I said, "I'm Jim Goodall. I'm here to see Pete." And her mouth about hit the desk. So it'll be about 10 minutes. We sit down, and I have creative people coming through, and I can hear them.
0: Yeah, you're breaking up a bit, Jim.
1: So I spent 2 hours with Pete, and basically, he said when I got a copy of your F-117 manuscript, I wanted to put you on active duty and charge you with espionage. That was in the Air Guard, Minnesota Air Guard. So I threw an autographed copy of the book on the table. I said, Pete, there's exhibit 1, charge me. Well, we can do that. I said, Yeah, because you're full of baloney. I sent the manuscript to you, and I sent it to Ben Rich. I said, if there's anything in there that you feel that I should remove.
0: Jim, did we lose you? Oh, my. This is going to be one of those nights, folks. I just want to warn you. I think we lost him.
2: You beat Jim Goodall. Thanks for calling. Sorry I missed your call. Please leave your name and number, and I will get back to you as soon as I can. You take care.
0: Oh, my.
3: At the tone, please record your message. When you've finished recording, you may hang up or press 1 for more options.
0: Keith, I think we need to recycle the count, okay? Let's try dialing him again. Okay. This could happen several times. Now, we prep for this show because we had him there in Arizona in the desert sitting in the right chair in the right part of the room, so there's a good signal, and he's on. There you are.
1: Yeah, I apologize. I think they're listening.
0: Of course they're listening. Are you kidding? You have two of the most dangerous people on the same phone call on the air in 190 countries. Of course they're listening. So you threw the book down on his desk, and you see, when I was your age, anyway, we won't get into that. Go ahead.
1: Yeah. So I said, charge me. It wouldn't be the best interest of the program. I said, Pete, says I sent you the manuscript. You did nothing with it. You could have come to a drill weekend when I was active. You could have given me a vanilla, bland, know-nothing brief, classified brief on the 117, and I'd been screwed. But you're too stupid and arrogant to do something that makes sense. It's getting irritated. We went round and round, and after 2 hours, I was tired. He was extremely. I got up, and Pete's kind of short. I looked him right in the face, and I said, and my nose is about 6 inches from him. I said, Pete, you know what drives you nuts about me? He said, what's that? I said, I'm not afraid of you. And I give him the raspberry. I go,
0: well, you know, you had him by the shorts because they document everything. All you'd have to do is to file an FOIA, and the paper trail of you sending in the manuscript for them to approve would pop out. It'd be there.
1: Yeah, well, they didn't do anything with it. They just ignored it. They figured I'd go away.
0: Really?
1: Yeah, they did absolutely nothing.
0: Oh, because you were a brand new author. They didn't have any calibration on you.
1: Well, yes and no, because before I wrote the book, my boss was at a general staff. I was the wing historian, so I either worked for the 1-star or the 2-star.
0: Okay.
1: And that was my chain of command, Jim Goodall and the boss. General Broman was at a general's conference in D.C. It was a week-long thing. And John Vesey was chairman, who's also from Minnesota. So somewhere within this conference, my name came up, and General Broman timed it. I was the subject.
0: Now we're losing you again. You might want to shift position. Go ahead. We're hearing like every fifth
1: Chiefs.
0: Word.
1: I haven't moved my head.
0: Okay. Well, you might want to move just a little bit because I think we're on the fringes of some lobe or something, like side lobes.
1: Is position? Can hear me now?
0: Yeah, we can hear you now. No, now you went away.
1: Can you hear me?
0: Yeah, now we can hear you. You're going in and out. It's very weird.
1: I'm not.
0: No, you're really breaking up. We're not hearing anything. Yeah, they're having fun in games. I mean, the signal was crystal clear this afternoon. So.
1: Yeah. How is it now? Can you hear me?
0: Yeah, now we can hear you.
1: Okay. I just moved about 2 inches. But General John Vesey told my boss, he said, those of us at Joint Chairman of the Joint Chiefs, we refer to you as, we give you your Sergeant Goodall in name. We refer to him as Agent Orange. They said, there's a number of our younger officers who would like to have him whacked, but the rest of us really enjoy what he does.
0: Now this whole controversy was because you had published Inside the System before as an historian, but this was your first public book, right?
1: Correct.
0: That's where the trouble came in. That's the whole friction, because suddenly you would have a much bigger audience, and if you can write like you can talk, people would pay attention, and this was this super, super secret, deep, deep black program that no one was supposed to know about. And so, yeah, I can see why you ruffled feathers up and down the chain of command.
1: Well, I was aware of it in 1978. Before it flew.
0: When it was called Have Blue or something?
1: No, I didn't even know about Have Blue. But all I knew it was an attack aircraft with an F designation. It was faceted, and it wasn't like anything you've ever seen before.
0: A flying geometry puzzle.
1: And it was like a blind man describing an elephant.
0: All the
1: pieces were there, but they were in the wrong order.
0: Okay. Tell you what, we're approaching the bottom of the hour here. So why don't we cause a pause? Your move seems to improve the reception. And
1: I apologize for that.
0: No, it's not your fault.
1: It's
0: them. We can blame them tonight, okay?
1: Yeah, it is them.
0: Okay.
1: Well,
0: Hold it there. And yes, we are entertained tonight by someone who is absolutely fascinating to listen to. We're going to get a lot of backstory, a lot of stories that you have not heard about this mysterious area called Area 51. My guest tonight on the other side of midnight, James Goodall, author, historian, military aviation expert, and he knows a lot about this place called Area 51. You're on the other side of midnight. My name is Richard C. Hoagland. We shall return.

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1: And welcome back, everyone, on this Sunday night, August 25th, to The Other Side of Midnight. My guest this morning for the entire show, Jim Goodall, who is probably the world's only living real expert in the intricacies. Well, given how much opposition you've had to become expert. So I'll tell you what, let us pick it up. Now the F-117 was tested at Edwards. And that has an extraordinary storied history. When did you first trip over Area 51 and its mysteries and secrets?
2: Well, I've had the, I don't know if it's a curse or an honor, to be a longtime friend of John Lear.
1: Oh, I know John very well.
2: And those who don't know who John Lear is, I can't imagine they don't, but he's the son of William Lear, but he's also one of the foremost UFO guys out there. And because of John Lear, I met Bob Lazar.
1: Ah.
2: But the first time that, I mean, I've known about Area 51 since probably the early 70s. I got my first look at Area 51 with John Lear in 1987. We found a way to the top of Whitesides Mountain. And we spent a night up there. Next morning, we're up there getting ready to shoot the place, which I did. I shot a whole series and linked, put them all together as a panoramic. And apparently they got a glint off my telephoto because about 15 minutes later, I'm real hard of hearing. And John says, the Pave Hawk's coming. That's what he means. So we sort of sat behind a notch on the top of Whitesides. And these guys came right. They weren't more than 15 feet over the top, maybe 20 feet over the top of the mountain. And we're right at the peak. And there's some guy hanging out the door with, it looked like a 600 millimeter Nikon on a strap to him, something sticking out. And we just sort of sit there and waved at him like we were in the Rose Parade. And by then we knew that nothing was going to happen, so we came down off the mountain, and they harassed us when we got down there. And
1: okay,
2: we were in public lands.
1: If people want to see this view, you go to theothersideofmidnight.com, you click on tonight's banner, the Area 51 banner for Sunday the 25th. That takes you to Jim's guest page. Scroll down and read it with pictures to Jim's items. Item number one is this spectacular, gorgeous panorama. You're following along on the computer. That is Area 51 beyond those mountains in the foreground, right?
2: Correct.
1: That's a spectacular view.
2: It was 17 degrees up there. The wind was blowing about 25 knots. I stayed the whole night. John Andrews stayed the whole night, and so did Glenn Campbell, Stu Brown, and Tom Luttrell, and Bob Gilliland, the first guy to fly the SR, joined us up there. And he walked, they all walked down off the mountain around midnight. So we spent the whole night up there. Boy, it was cold. It was cold.
1: Did you know it was going to be that interesting before you went up there? I mean, in terms of temperature-wise and all that?
2: I spent 27 years in Minnesota.
1: I was going to say, you probably were. Yeah.
2: I spent a lot of time out in the desert. I knew it was in good. I was ready for it. The other guy, Stu, wasn't, and neither was Tom.
1: Now, were you surprised?
2: Down the mountain.
1: Were you surprised back then that there were these glaring security holes? Because from up there, with a really long lens or stabilized, gyro stabilized, I mean, you can see a hell of a lot that you're not supposed to see.
2: From the top of Whitesides to the tower at Area 51 is 13 miles.
1: Okay.
2: That's not very far.
1: No.
2: And the advantage, it's to the east of the facility, and when the sun comes up, it's to your back.
1: Ah.
2: So you want to shoot in the morning. By the time the afternoon comes, the heat distortion makes photos
1: sure.
2: pretty much worthless. Then Glenn Campbell and I, along
1: with hang on. These days, if you took a webcam, and like astronomers, amateur astronomers are getting stunning, sub 100-foot images of what's on the moon from the Earth through the atmosphere, you use
2: yeah.
1: a technique called image stacking. You can get with webcam, you do a streaming record, you get thousands of frames. The software picks the best frames, and you can probably see license plates in Area 51 with that kind of new technology.
2: It's amazing. It really is amazing. But then we found Freedom Ridge, and we were they still had unencrypted radios. The guards there at Area 51, and as we're driving up, we had marked the path to drive up to the top of Freedom Ridge by walking. And then we got a 4x4 and we went up, and there was three vehicles, and we could hear the guards on the unencrypted frequency. So my God, said they're almost to the top. Oh, jeez, this could be like a damn drive-in theater. What are we gonna do?
1: So when they scoped out this Area 51, they didn't figure that anybody would climb these mountains that were on BLM land.
2: Correct.
1: Why?
2: Correct. So for 8 years, we had unfettered visible access to Area 51. But then they had, for the safety of the public, they took away 4,000 acres,
1: mm-hmm.
2: all of Whitesides and Freedom Ridge. So they took away our vantage points. But that's the price you pay. Now you just have to go do something else.
1: Well, this was an era where they weren't even admitting that the place existed.
2: They still don't. They really don't officially. They talk about it. They talk around it. A number of years ago, I think it was in the late 80s. I know it was maybe the early 90s. They came out with an announcement from the Pentagon about a dry lake bed in a test facility on Groom Dry Lake, and it spelled it all out. But it wasn't linked to anybody with a title. So I printed it out. I went to the base commander at Nellis and went to the secretary, and I said, can I get this copied onto the general's stationery and have him sign it? And they asked me to leave the building. they don't have any humor. I'm
1: apparently
2: friends with
1: not.
2: Those guys now, but yeah.
1: Okay, so the 3 hours is really going fast, so let's move along here. When was the first time you got on Area 51? And parenthetically, in the public press, particularly connected with Bob Lazar, who I think I've talked to a couple times, there's the confusion in the public mind between Area 51, an area called S4, the Groom Lake. I mean, how do we separate all these, and where does the cool stuff happen?
2: Okay, if you're looking at an aerial view of Area 51, and Area 51 is right next to Area 52 and just after Area 50, after Area 50. It got its name by the grid. I think there's section marks And it goes from Area 1 to Area 205, and it was to track fallout from above-ground nuclear detonations.
1: Mm-hmm.
2: And the name has just stuck. It could have been Area 52. It could have been Area 3, but it just happened to be Area 51.
1: Now, was this on U.S. Geological Survey maps or Bureau of Land Management maps?
2: There's no official publication that I've seen that from the government,
1: mm-hmm.
2: From the Air Force or DOD, that talks about, that mentions Area 51. I've heard them refer to as Watertown Strip. Most of them refer to it as the test site. I've had a lot of real high-powered people that I email. I send out emails out at Skunk Works, and they all get a big kick out of my email because it's Area 51, and that's how it started out. I'm on a first name basis, the new vice president, general manager there. He knows who I am. He has my black book. But all the guys at the Skunk Works all got a big kick out of my email, because they really, even today, they're encouraged not to say the name, because it gives it credence or validates the fact that, oh, Area 51 really is a place, and we've really been flying there since 1954 or 55.
1: They must be going through conniptions, as my grandmother would have said, over this latest social media thing, Facebook and Twitter. Go ahead.
2: I have been to the fence line at Area 51, both the northern fence line and the eastern fence line, 50, 60 times in the last 40 years, 35 years. You don't, the signs say use of deadly force authorized. Now, nobody at Area 51, the Wackenhut security, the Air Force security, no one's going to cause, it could be an international incident.
1: Oh, my God, yeah.
2: Like,
1: you heard me at the top of the show compare it to Tiananmen Square. If in this latest thing, it would cause such a convulsion politically around the world that whoever did it would get shot by their own folks. I mean, no way is anybody in danger. I mean, they're much more in danger from the conditions in that high desert, from running out of water sunburn or whatever, or rattlesnakes, or, you know, not from the Wackenhut folks.
2: No. But what they will probably employ, if any idiots are stupid enough to try to run, you know, run the base, they'll use non-lethal crowd control equipment, microwaves and sound.
1: Mm-hmm.
2: They'll lay you down instantly with turning the microwave on. All of a sudden you feel like you're on fire. It's not going to kill you, but it'll stop you in the tracks. And people say, well, they can't stop a million of us. Well, if someone decides to shoot somebody to stop it, and maybe there's a million coming, and it's, you know, they can't let them on the base, all you have to do is shoot the guy in front. Everybody else is going to turn around and hightail. They don't want to be number two.
1: But there's your incident. I mean, even using non-lethal force, if you have people rising on the ground with helicopters overhead shooting long telephoto lenses like out of Vegas or Los Angeles, it would be a political disaster for this administration.
2: For the military in general, too.
1: Yeah.
2: I mean, and the other thing is, if you get arrested, you're in for a wonderful 2 or 3, 4 days. If they arrest you and you're in a vehicle, your car is going to be impounded by the police in Panos, which is about 100 miles from Area 51. You're going to have to find a way to get, once they release you, to release you probably in Ash Springs or Alamo. You have to find a way to get from there to where your car is. It's going to cost you $500 to $1,000 for the towing fee. Plus, you're going to have court costs. It will be the worst week or 10 days of your life just trying to untangle what was caused by you deciding, well, I'm going to drive into Area 51.
1: Well, that's
2: now,
1: why
2: I'm
1: kind of glad that the organizers of this bizarre event have decided to make it a festival outside the gates and just have a mass of people showing up in the desert. So the worst thing we have to worry about is snake bites and, sunburn and lack of water.
2: I've been in and around Tonopah Test Range, Area 51, over 80 times total. I spent a lot of time at Tonopah. I was the first guy to shoot the F-117, quasi-civilian. I forget where I was going then.
1: Well, I'll tell you what, since we don't have a lot of time, let's move on. When was the first time you got on base and got up close and personal to a blackbird?
2: It was about the 15th of March, 1964. I saw it on March 10th, but I was taking a shuttle flight to Hawthorne. I was a hitchhike down Laguna Beach to see my grandma. It was Easter week. And I came, I had a couple extra days off. And that following Monday, I came into the shop. I get a set of work orders, Lockheed hangar. And I walk into the Lockheed hangar, and I'm looking at the back of two Blackbirds, two YF-12 interceptors.
1: Mm-hmm.
2: Still there? Yeah. And I have never, it's affected me the rest of my life. It was absolutely amazing because on March 10th, when we got into the shuttle planes, I saw them running. They had just shut down the engine. They said, "Hey, we're loading. We're going to this Piaggio. It's a gull wing pusher prop thing." We took off over Rogers Dry Lake and we banked over so I could look down on the Blackbird. It was the whole airplane was full. I think it was 12 people in there. And they were towing a C-130 right in front of it. They already shut it down. And I looked down and I saw a top view of this Blackbird, and I could not believe what I saw.
1: I mean, this was what, a couple of generations ahead of its time. So go back and pick up the story with the Lockheed Skunk Works. What is that for people that don't read history? A lot of people now don't read history. And then how this amazing airplane came out of that aircraft shop.
2: Near the end of World War II, we were desperately in need of a jet aircraft to counter the ME-262 and the, I think it was a ME-163 Comet. That was a rocket-powered, the other one was a jet-powered. And two companies, Bell and Lockheed, vying for the first contract. They designed, built, and flew the XP-80 in less than 4 months, 4 to 5 months. It was a phenomenal time frame. And they did it in secret. And it became a little specialized shop where Kelly Johnson was the boss. He put together the finest craftsmen and engineers and maintenance people that worked for Lockheed. And he gave them full authority to get the job done. His door was always open. They developed the U-2 from signing the contract to first flight was 108 days.
1: Oh my God!
2: The U-2 is still flying today. When the Blackbird first flew on April 26, 1962, it had only been 15 years since Chuck Yeager had done Mach 1 in a rocket-powered airplane.
1: How many years?
2: 15. From signing a contract in September 1959 to first flight in April 1962. It's 32 months.
1: Okay, for folks that want to see what we're talking about, you want to go to theothersideofmidnight.com, click on tonight's banner with Area 51 prominently on it. That takes you to Jim's guest page. Scroll down under his items and click on number 2. That is a stunning photo of a Blackbird under, I guess, afterburner with the shock diamonds at the edge of space, and that's a real picture.
2: That's my picture. I took it.
1: How the hell did you get that?
2: No, I took it on the ground in front of my phone.
1: Oh, you photoshopped it. Okay. Very
2: good. You did a good job.
1: Oh, you did a hell of a job. Yeah.
2: I worked on that particular airplane for 15 years. And the picture right below it, number three, says Dave Russell. That's who I had sent it to. That's me moving a Blackbird from Palmdale to Minnesota. I put it back together, and when it was done, it looked like my business card up above.
1: Hmm.
2: Yeah, there's no air-to-air shots of an A-12. That's an A-12. That's a CIA airplane.
1: Right.
2: There are no shots accessible to me or anybody else I know in the Blackbird community of any of the CIA A-12s with a giant shield markings. Those are the red tail markings, the red numbers, which they change every flight just to confuse the Russians.
1: Hmm.
2: Yeah, I would love to say that. Yeah, that was an air-to-air shot, but but it's my favorite airplane, so I had to have it on my card.
1: Well, tell everybody why it's such a special airplane. Because again, I said it's probably two generations ahead of where we would have been if it hadn't been created. I mean, it's made of exotic things. When it's fueled and cool, it leaks onto the runway. I mean, it's bizarre.
2: The airplane, the skin is 30,000ths, which is not very thick. The fuel cells go from about the cockpit all the way back to the tail. It holds about 10,000 gallons, U.S. gallons of fuel. And it burns that 10,000 gallons in, you know, probably about an hour and a half.
1: Oh, my God.
2: But an hour and a half, you go about 3,100 miles. And during combat operations at Kadena, during the war in Vietnam, the airplane would load it up with 100,000 pounds of fuel is maximum. They'd load it up with 60,000 pounds of fuel. And it leaked so bad, it was like someone was on top of the airplane with two garden hoses going full blast. It would leak or consume 5,000 pounds of fuel, which is about 800 gallons of fuel before it took off.
1: Now tell everybody why. Because that doesn't make any sense for civilians. They have no idea what we're talking about. Tell them why.
2: Well, the environment is so extreme that a neoprene fuel cell like they have in most military aircraft today could not withstand going from minus 70 at 85,000 feet to 700 or 800 degrees Fahrenheit due to friction. It would get brittle or crack or whatever.
1: So those huge engines drive this thing through the upper atmosphere so fast that the skin temperature actually is hovering around, 1,000, and the leak into the interior makes the fuel and the bladder that contains it up to around 700-800 degrees.
2: Yeah, what happens is they tried using fuel bladder, but it would fail after two or three flights. So they went in and they used a water soluble gray clay. And I lived in Whidbey Island for a bunch of years, and it's an island of glacial remnants. You find this glacial, it's slimy, water can't penetrate.
1: Okay, we lost you again. There you are.
2: Okay. Yeah. Okay. It's immune to the heat and the cold, this gray clay. And that's what they use to seal it. And the airplane grows. I've heard people say, oh, it grows a foot, it grows this. It grows. I sat down with Tori Larson, who was a metallurgist for the Skunk Works. And I asked Tori, okay, how much does the SR-71 grow? From standard day to, you know, after 21 minutes of flight, it's fully soaked as far as the heat. So he pulled out his little Bible of coefficient of expansion for metals,
1: mm-hmm.
2: goes down, does his calculation. An SR-71 grows in all dimensions, but it grows just under 2 inches in length.
1: Oh, my God.
2: And it seals everything up. What is amazing is the engine, the Pratt & Whitney J58, which is a Navy-derived engine, by the way.
1: Right.
2: Not an Air Force-derived engine. It grows 2.5 inches in diameter and about 6 inches in length as it heats up. The whole everything about the airplane is phenomenal and had to be invented from scratch.
1: I was going to say, but to be invented in the 1960s is just, it's like magic.
2: That's what the Skunk Works can perform. They perform magic.
1: Hmm.
2: There's no other organization on the planet that can match the Lockheed Advanced Development Programs, also known as ADP, but everybody knows it's the Skunk Works. It's the Lockheed Martin Skunk Works.
1: It's like everybody knows about Area 51 now by another name. Okay. Hey, look, we only got about a couple minutes before the break here at the top of the hour. Give people some statistics. What's it made of? How fast can it fly? How high can it fly? And how stable is she?
2: Well, there are three manned Blackbirds, the A-12, which is CIA, the YF-12 Interceptor, and the SR-71, which was operated by the Air Force. They all fly the same maximum top speed, pretty much Mach 3.24, which is about 2,100 miles an hour.
1: Oh, my God.
2: The A-12 is 4 to 5,000 pounds lighter than the SR-71. The SR-71, the highest one has ever flown, was during flight test. It was about 87,200 feet. Bill Park took an A-12 to 96,200 feet. 931, which the airplane that I acquired from the Minnesota Air Guard that I worked on, it flew at 92,500 feet straight and level. The fastest an SR-71 has ever flown, it was 974, which was Ichiban. It was the best flying and the last one to crash. During flight test, Bill Weaver took it to Mach 3.43, which is 2320, something like that, 2300 miles an hour. This is an airplane that was designed with slide rules. Harry Combs, who was one of the inlet specialists, Ben Rich told me, said he's our best inlet guy. He can visualize airflow. And I don't think he graduated from high school. He said he made it through the ninth grade when he had to drop out during the Depression.
1: God.
2: Yeah.
1: Wow.
2: You were hired at Lockheed not because you had credentials. You were hired at Skunk Works because you had abilities.
1: Okay, but hold it there. We're at the top of the hour.
2: Sure.
1: My guest this morning is Jim Goodall. He's describing this amazing science fiction type aircraft that was built by the legendary Lockheed Skunk Works back in the 1960s, flying at thousands of miles per hour, crossing the continent in record-breaking time, in space, 96,000 feet. I mean, you're in space. And it was all done, as he just said, with slide rules. You're on the other side of midnight. My name is Richard C. Hoagland. We shall return.

And good morning, everyone, or good afternoon, or good evening, depending upon where you are on this rotating globe. Welcome to another edition of The Other Side of Midnight, that magical time between dusk and dawn when, in traditional times, all hell broke loose, but it was kind of confined to these hours. These days, if you look around the world, it's no longer confined. This evening's program here in the Great American Southwest, we're going to be talking to an old friend of the show, Dr. Chandra Wickrama Singh, and we're going to be considering, with a lot of intriguing evidence, I mean really good supporting evidence, including some that I have dug up that I don't know whether Dr. Wickrama Singh has seen or not, that indicates that when all is said and done, this global pandemic, this virus, this incredibly tiny micron-sized virus, which is causing all kinds of geopolitical problems for people all over the planet, may not have originated from Wuhan at all. It may not be terrestrial at all. Now, we're going to get into all that. But before we do, before we bring Dr. Wickrama Singh on, let me give you some very important high points this morning. And this evening and this afternoon, again, depending upon where you are. If you go to theothersideofmidnight.com, that's our homepage,

we touched on this a couple, 3 weeks ago. The idea that a lot of people are dying from this virus because they have to be put on ventilators, and there's a real shortage of ventilators, caused me to kind of wonder, why couldn't we bring back the 1950s polio era iron lung? And I did some research, including some of my colleagues like Ron Gerbrun, and I did a lot of background looking at how they were invented, you know, who first used them, what epidemics they were initially used in. It was primarily in the polio era in the 40s and 50s. But what's really interesting is the technology of the old iron lung is exactly the opposite of the technology of the modern ventilator. Besides being infernally complicated with plus 200 parts and computer feedback loops and all of this very high-tech, very temperamental technology, the iron lung was the basis of simplicity. It basically was a steel tube, and you would slide the patient into the tube on a bed. You'd seal the end. The patient's head would stick out. There'd be a neck dam around the neck to keep the air inside separated from the air outside. And then a bellows operated by a pump, by a motor, would basically breathe for the patient. It would raise and lower by a few pounds per square inch the pressure inside the tube. And when you reduce the pressure, the outside air would go in through the patient's mouth and nose, fill the lungs, inflate the lungs, and then the pressure in the tube, in the steel tube, in the iron lung would be increased. Air would be forced out as the pressure, you know, collapsed the lung cavity. And so this machine, very simply, breathed for thousands upon thousands of thousands of polio victims who in those years could not breathe on their own because their chest muscles had been paralyzed by the virus. In a backup situation, when hospitals lost power or floors lost power, there was a provision with a lever for nurses to literally hand crank the bellows so they could maintain the rhythm through human input even if the power went out. Now, of course, you could build in, you know, battery backups, lithium ion, you could have computer switching, you'd have computer feedback loops that would sense like pressure in the lungs and, you know, other parameters of the patient, much like the modern ventilator. But it would be incredibly simpler. It could be mass-produced by people here in the United States like Elon Musk or General Motors or Ford, who are turning some of their factories to making ventilators, and they're promising in the next few months something like tens of thousands. Well, it turns out that a few days after I went on the air and talked about this all over the world, a British group of engineers, academics, and doctors got together, formed a team, and have created the modern variant of the old-fashioned negative pressure iron lung. And if you go to item number one, under my items there, coronavirus reinvented iron lung technology could help save the NHS, that's the National Health Service in Britain, says experts. So click on that and you'll read a fascinating story. Apparently they're under trials now in, I think, six hospitals around Britain. And this could be a major breakthrough, not the least of which, and I'm going to get to that when we get to another story further down the list, but not the least of which is that this technique, this technology, which is exactly the opposite of the modern ventilator, which basically forces air or oxygen into the lungs like inflating a tire, brute force technique, even though it's monitored by a computer, it turns out that this could be damaging the lungs of a lot of these extraordinarily ill COVID-19 patients, and so they die of secondary complications, not just of the virus itself. There have been a lot of heart failures. Well, positive pressure ventilators create pressures on the cardiac system, and this alternative, according to the British doctors, would increase the cardiac function, that's the efficiency, by about 25% compared to the standard modern ventilator. So that to me represents a potential real breakthrough, and the

0: British engineers who designed this with their doctors are freely giving the patents away, the diagrams, the plans. They're sending them, obviously, via the internet all over the world for anyone to copy and duplicate and replicate en masse. So this could be a major breakthrough in the short term, dealing with critically ill patients. Now, if you look at item number two, the British say that the cost of this, compared to a standard modern ventilator, which is something like $30,000 to $50,000, that they can make this in Britain for about $1,200, and that would be an extraordinary development economically. Well, there turned out a few days ago to be a doctor, Charles Robertson, in Mississippi, at the Medical Education Center there in Jackson, who has invented an even cheaper version out of what he says are off-the-shelf components, including a garden hose, a lamp timer, and a couple of electronic valves to make the whole thing work. And he was able to go to Home Depot and Lowe's, and his team put together almost 200 of these in a day or two, and they cost about $100. So there's incredible MacGyver-like creativity going on in the face of this massive failure to have enough backup systems in case we ever had a pandemic. And that's a whole other discussion, and we'll save that for another show. However, if you go to item number three, there's a story there that came out a couple days ago, which I've been sending around to our people, and we're posting it tonight so you can see it all over the world. There is a serious rethinking about the possibility that doctors in the mainstream medical community all over the planet are using ventilators for these critical ill COVID-19 patients the wrong way. That in fact, a lot of the deaths, and the odds are that if you go on a ventilator, your chances of coming off it are about now 50-50, which are horrible statistics. They want to get that way up there, and they've been wondering, looking at X-rays and all that, whether the lungs are so damaged now that using a positive pressure ventilator actually is inflicting more harm on the patient, the cardiac issues, being somewhat separate, than not. So that's where this British technology, if it was exported all over the planet, could be very helpful because negative pressure is a lot less intrusive than, slamming a plastic tube down someone's throat. And apparently, when they're intubated that way, they have to be knocked out. They have to be put under sedation. They obviously are unconscious. They can't communicate. And they're just lying there with this machine pumping air in and out of their lungs or oxygen. And again, there might be a really radical different way, which is to treat not the oxygen deprivation directly by pumping air in, but using anti-inflammatories, corticosteroids, and some other techniques to reduce the inflammation so the lungs that are damaged by the virus have a chance to recover while they're on minimum exterior ventilation. These are, I believe, I got some word this morning from one of our sources at the Elmhurst Hospital there in New York, and they're having remarkable success moving to this other approach. So in the coming days, we're going to see whether this change produces a much better set of outcomes for the most critically ill patients. Item number four. Again, these are all in the nature of treatment as opposed to prevention or stopping the virus itself. Item number four, there is a doctor, Dr. Jacob Glanville, whose team in a lab have been working for many years since the SARS epidemics of some years ago to develop artificially created vaccines that are not vaccines, they're really antibody treatments. Because when you get a disease, your body reacts to it. If you survive it, when the disease is over and you're well again, in your blood there are antibodies which, if you're exposed to that disease again, that virus, the antibodies will recognize it and attack it voraciously and get rid of it before it infects the rest of you. And that's how vaccinations work in a smaller scale, because a vaccination is literally a miniature simulation of the full-fledged disease. Well, what these guys are doing is they're creating, using genetic engineering, modeled on the SARS-CoV-1 virus, which seems to be the predecessor to COVID-2, which causes COVID-19. They're using a technique to clone lots and lots of antibodies, synthetic antibodies, which then could be injected into patients, giving them a temporary artificial immune system where the antibodies would scavenge the virus entering the patient, and they would improve and ultimately, you know, walk out of the hospital. This could be dramatically life-saving, because you wouldn't be using mechanical respirators and all of the intubation techniques and the other drugs that are now required. You would simply give well people and sick people an injection of these artificial antibodies, and that way you could develop herd immunity through mass scaling of this technology, and it would allow people to no longer have to distance from each other. They could go back to work, restaurants could open, factories, you know, resume. It could be a real fundamental change. And so I want you to keep a close eye on this development, because this sounds to me like the kind of 21st century technology that we should be looking. And again, what's so interesting to me is these things never happen in the lull between these periods of mass infection. And they're only spurred when there is an instant, desperate need, because suddenly there's a crisis. Well, in this sense, the crisis could be long-term very positive, because, of course, this kind of genetic engineering for artificial antibodies could be used, if it works, in all kinds of future epidemics or pandemics, and it would definitely save an awful lot of people who, unfortunately, now are not capable of being saved. Item number 5, since we're going to be discussing a potential extraterrestrial origin of this nasty little virus, I thought it would be interesting to put up a story this evening about Comet Atlas. Is anybody out there aware that for the last year, astronomers have been tracking a comet coming in from the outer solar system with a period roughly 6,000-7,000 years? The orbit trace seems to be mimicking a very bright comet from the 1840s. Well, so the astronomer types are assuming that this might be a fragment of a fragmentation event when it rounded the sun the last time we saw the parent body. And there is some news, which you can see on item number 5, that although the projections were this could be become a spectacular comet in about a month toward the end of May, when it comes closest to the Earth and whips around the sun at about 23 million miles. It appears now from current observations in the last couple, 3 nights, that this object might be disintegrating. You might want to watch this, because if it doesn't disintegrate, if it actually proceeds to perihelion the way it was originally projected, I mean, in a matter of a few days, it increased in brightness in the outer solar system by something like 4,000 times, which was what gave astronomers ideas that it might become another truly visually spectacular comet toward the end of May. Well, now those predictions and projections are being recast, because if it's disintegrating, and it really shouldn't, because it's still around the orbit of Mars on its way into the inner solar system, but if it's disintegrating, then as comets many, many, many times do, and I've had personal experience with several that did that, like Kohoutek many years ago, visually it will not be spectacular at all. But as we're going to talk to Dr. Wickramasinghe in a few minutes, what in his model is the role of comets in seeding the inner solar system with viruses and bacteria? That's one of the things we're going to be talking about this evening. Finally, item number 6. Under the news of the virus and China and Wuhan and all the, you know, controversies going on around this all over the planet, NASA made a very curious announcement in November, just a few months ago. In fact, I think it was November 19th, and that's story number six. The Curiosity rover, which has a sample analysis technology on board, which has been analyzing the atmosphere of Mars, analyzing soil samples, etc., as they've been trundling along through this 100-mile-wide crater on Mars called Gale Crater. Over the last several years, they've been able to get long-term seasonal data across every Martian year for the last several years. Now, a Martian year is about two Earth years. And what they've noticed, and they published before, is there is methane, excess methane, in the Martian atmosphere. And methane on Earth is primarily produced by living organisms, microorganisms primarily, but cows have been indicted as well. Even we emit methane at times. But they have not been able to pin down, because I guess they don't have the isotope data, whether the methane is biological or abiological. In other words, produced by something living, respiring, or a natural process involving serpentine, a mineral, and water, and heat, and that kind of thing. Well, they've got another mystery. They've now found that the oxygen levels, Mars' atmosphere has a very tiny amount of oxygen. It's primarily the atmosphere is CO2, over 95%, I think, with the other 5%, you know, between noble gases and carbon monoxide and nitrogen and oxygen. The question, of course, has been, well, where's this free oxygen coming from? Now the mystery is, why is the oxygen varying? Why is it in fact going up and down? And the most recent data shows it's going up and down in synchronization with the rising and falling methane. And sometimes it's suddenly disappearing below the methane curve, and the NASA scientists in this story coming out of NASA, which is item number six, are saying in public they are totally mystified. Well, I'm going to run this by our guest this morning and see if he has come to potentially the same tentative conclusion that I have, but we're going to save that for a little later in the evening. Dr. Chandra Wickramasinghe is an internationally acclaimed astronomer and one of the foremost pioneers of modern astrobiology. Chandra is famous for his pioneering studies on the carbonaceous nature of cosmic dust and the prevalence of extraterrestrial life in interstellar space, in the galaxy, and, as you'll hear, maybe in the solar system. Dr. Wickramasinghe is recipient of several international awards and honorary doctorates, and was a former fellow of Jesus College, Cambridge, and a professor at Cardiff University for over 40 years. So without further ado, Chandra, welcome back to The Other Side of Midnight.
1: Thank you. Nice being here again.
0: Well, it's really cool to have you. I didn't know whether you'd be so busy you wouldn't have time, but before we get into the subject of this evening, which is there a real set of scientific data buttressing the idea that this virus has come from outer space, why don't we, for all our new listeners, since you were last on the show, which I think was about a year ago, why don't we kind of do a recap as to your background and how you got into this extraordinary research, which is basically looking at interstellar materials as carriers of biological organisms.
1: Yeah, well, it started in the 1960s, late 1960s, and by the early 1970s, astronomers were discovering large quantities of organic molecules in the space between stars. So this was the moment at which I began to wonder whether the organic molecules that are being discovered in space, which started off fairly simple, they were formaldehyde, for instance, and a few simple hydrocarbons, whether these molecules could be generated by biology itself. Now, the conventional wisdom, of course, was that there were a lot of processes that were purely chemical that could be producing these molecules in space. But when I really went through all the data and the analysis of how that could happen in producing such vast quantities of organics, not just trivial quantities, but enormous quantities. Something like one in every three carbon atoms in space had to be in the form of a complex organic molecule.
0: Oh, my God.
1: Yeah, it's a huge amount, and at that moment,
0: so this would be a major force in the economics, in the dynamics of the galaxy itself.
1: Well, it's certainly a major feature in the evolution of the galaxy, in the evolution of stars, and so on, and I think in the evolution on the origin and the dispersal of life. So, what if the question I began to ask is what if the organic molecules that were getting more and more complex as the years went on, what if these molecules were actually the degradation products of biology itself?
0: And hang on one second. Let me ask this question. You're talking about looking with telescopes deep into interstellar space in the galaxy, interstellar clouds, you know, between stars, where stars form, that kind of thing.
1: Yes.
0: But this is light years, thousands, you know, tens of thousands of light years beyond the solar system, but it's all via spectroscopic, telescopic observation, right?
1: Yeah, that was the first mode of attack of this problem, because we didn't have any other. And so with the remote sensing and the telescopic observations that we had by the early 1980s, we were able to predict that if these particles, the dust particles, vast quantities of this interstellar dust, were actually bacteria and viruses, then we should expect a certain type of infrared heat emission pattern, heat absorption pattern, that could be observed from astronomy, from using telescopes. We made that prediction, and months after that prediction was published, there were spectra obtained of the furthest source of infrared light, infrared radiation from the galaxy, and the match to bacteria was absolutely 100% perfect. Now, you make a prediction, you have an outrageous theory, you make a prediction, and the prediction is fulfilled to that kind of level of precision. And it was at this moment in time that I thought, this was it. What else could there be that would explain a whole lot of mysterious, baffling data? And then at that point also, my colleague and I began to think that we should look at how the conventional pundits, the biologists, have regarded life on Earth. How do they reckon life started on the Earth? And then we began to look at that question and the literature on that, and it was a horrific revelation. The standard theory is that there was a primordial soup on the Earth of organics, and that life developed by some sort of unknown, mystical processes, chemistry that was even unknown. And so that was where we stood in terms of understanding the beginnings of life. And the more one delved into the nature of life at a microbial level, at a molecular level, the more convinced I and my collaborator, the late Sir Fred Hoyle, became that the beginnings of life on a small planet like the Earth, in a hypothetical primordial soup, is just really out of the question. Life at a molecular level is so exceedingly complex that we'd reckon that it took the entire universe, all the resources of all the stars, maybe in a large part of the universe, to get this whole living system started.
0: Didn't Freeman Dyson do some work some years ago, and he basically said that in his analysis, life on Earth could not be the result of a random process, because literally the universe was not long enough for that to have had any major effect?
1: Absolutely. He's written a couple of essays on this, and I think he was firmly convinced that the standard theory and the standard ideas of life originating on the Earth is utterly and basically flawed. But, I mean, he didn't publish very much on that, because he was more concerned with his discoveries in physics and fundamental physics and so on. So So that was where it stood. And there were lots of other people also who began to look at the the biological data that was available, I mean, including Francis Crick, I think at some point he reckoned that the DNA was of such an enormous informational content that it may have been artificially brought to Earth by an intelligent source.
0: Mm.
1: So this was directed panspermia.
0: Exactly. I was just going to get there, yeah.
1: But, I mean, we persevered. We considered the simpler option that life is already imprinted in the fabric of the universe in the form of dust and interstellar dust. These particles of dust, spores and viruses.
0: So would the origin source of the, since the model for interstellar dust is it's basically that which is not already existing in the galaxy, coming off red giants and supergiants in their cool outer atmospheres, and that may be the primary source, is it the idea that life itself in that nursery around ancient aging stars, before they, you know, cast loose their outer envelopes, that that's where this transition between simple atoms and molecules into complex organics takes place?
1: Well, no, I think the templates, the bacterial genomes that essentially take on the organics and the inorganics material and the soups, and it's like putting a bacterium into a nutrient medium. You already have a single bacterium or a small batch of bacteria, viruses from a much earlier phase in the universe, and then these get into the regions where stars form and planets form, and they multiply.
0: Okay, and hold it there. We're at the bottom of the hour. My guest this morning is Dr. Chandra Vikramasinghe from Britain, probably the world's foremost authority. I'll learn how to speak properly someday. In extraterrestrial biological materials in interstellar space. We shall return. You're on the other side of midnight. My name is Richard C. Hoagland. Don't touch that dial.

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0: And welcome back, everyone, to The Other Side of Midnight. My guest this morning is Dr. Chandra Wickrama Singh. We're discussing exobiology and the idea that in the last 30, 40 years, astronomical observations of deep, deep space, I mean really deep, tens of thousands of light years away, interstellar clouds circling the galaxy in gorgeous spiral arms, you know, brilliant blue stars winking into existence, living transiently. In the midst of all that, when you look at one of these Hubble images of a spiral galaxy, what you're seeing in those gorgeous spiral arms is really incomparable numbers of tiny bacteria and viruses coating interstellar dust fragments, or in many cases being the interstellar dust fragments, basically depicting a living galaxy in every one of those spectacular photographs of billions and billions of galaxies across the universe. Did I kind of get that right, Chandra?
1: Yeah, I think you got it dead right. I think it's a universe that is teeming with life. And the life that you see in the form of the dark clouds, the beautiful structures of clouds that you see in our galaxy and in external galaxies, these are the building blocks of all of the larger life that we see, including ourselves. So all the genetic heritage that makes up you and me and all the plants and animals on our planet really came from fragments of genes that are splattered right through interstellar space, right through the universe, in fact. And all that happened on the Earth was that these bits and pieces were delivered to the Earth via comets. I think comets and cometary type objects are the most likely deliverers of these materials to planets like the Earth. And so this happened right through from the beginning when the first life appeared, which we now know to be something like 4.2 billion years ago. The oldest evidence of life is in the rocks that are exposed in Australia. And it was at a time when the oldest evidence of microbial life is at a time when we know for sure that the Earth was being simply pounded with comet and asteroid impacts. So it is these impacts then that brought the first life to the Earth, first bacterial life to the Earth, but it did not stop there. We've had recurrent episodes and continuously as well as in batches of impacts on the Earth that brought life, brought bacteria and viruses that kept on adding to the genomes of life against which, of course, Darwinian evolution took place. But the evolution that took place was against the backdrop of cosmically derived and cosmically prevalent viruses, bacteria, bringing new genetic material, bringing new body plans, bringing new possibilities, and sometimes bringing lethal diseases.
0: Let me go back to this question of the origin, because in the model you're living out here, if every spiral galaxy, and I presume ellipticals have dust that we can't really as readily detect, but in every galaxy we're looking at, if interstellar space is loaded with organic, complex, organized molecular systems, i.e., you know, living, you know, templates, where did that all come from?
1: I think that's a question that we would perhaps never be able to answer in our lifetime, because it is far too complex, and it's maybe beyond the capacities of our sort of cranial possibilities at the moment. Perhaps that is so, but I think what I can say for sure is that all of the evidence points to life at a very, very complex level being distributed almost to the most remote galaxies. And we see evidence of that even in galaxies that have redshifts of 3 or 4, which means that it's very, very early in the universe. You're getting signs, chemical spectroscopic signs of life already being there, pretty much the way that it is here in our own Milky Way system. So I think the bacteria and viruses and so on that made up all of us, essentially, throughout the last 4 billion years, those are distributed right through the universe. And so whenever they get together, they would make different forms of life, of course, but they wouldn't be that different fundamentally from the life that we see here.
0: Yeah, because obviously if life doesn't evolve on an individual planet orbiting an individual star separated by light years from the nearest neighbor, so you have separate nurseries for independent evolution, if it all ultimately wafts down on newborn planets from interstellar space, from the interstellar clouds, then you're going to have a basic template universe-wide, which is the DNA that we think we kind of begin to understand, right?
1: Is of the DNA that we find on Earth in
0: Yeah.
1: That will be everywhere. I mean, we are used to thinking of the biosphere of the Earth as starting somewhere maybe 10 feet below the Earth and ending sort of 20 meters above the Earth. That is totally bogus now. I think we've got to regard the biosphere of the Earth as extending all the way to the remotest corners of the universe. It's a cosmic biosphere.
0: Chandra, this is a stunning, stunning, outrageous paradigm shift in terms of everything that scientists have claimed for the last 30, 40 years in the exobiology field that they think they know.
1: Well, I think they know nothing. I mean, you mentioned... I'm sorry to be rude, but you mentioned about the oxygen and the seasonal variations of oxygen and methane on Mars, and that is a clear indication of biology.
0: I'm glad you said it before I did, because I didn't want to leap. But as soon as I saw this, I sent it around to the colleagues in our research group, and I said, NASA's discovered life on Mars. They're just too chicken yet to admit it. And when you read that article, that paper, that press release coming out of NASA, they're actually desperately asking the public to submit ideas for what this could happen. I mean, you know, the one of the chief NASA guys, Atrey at the University of Michigan, I believe.
1: He
0: comes off in this press release like the dumbest guy on the block, and he's not. He's brilliant.
1: I think they are play acting.
0: Yes, they are.
1: It's a big, big play act. You know, a couple of years ago, there was a comet that was discovered, a comet called Lovejoy. This is the name of the comet.
0: I remember.
1: And that comet was spewing out methyl alcohol and oxygen at a tremendous rate. And nobody could explain what is happening. I mean, this is clearly fermentation. It's like a brewery inside that. There are bacteria that is making the methane and making the alcohol.
0: Have you looked at all the complex organics from the European ESA mission to 67P?
1: Absolutely.
0: It's a veritable biological soup.
1: It's a biological soup. And again, they do not dare mention, or in public at least, the obvious conclusion that this is biological. We have studied. I mean, I was one of the Rosetta scientists at the beginning. I didn't get to take much of a part on that, because I and my colleagues had suggested that there should have a life detection experiment at the cost of some $20,000 put on that Rosetta mission, which they rejected. They thought it was crazy to even look for life on the comet, so that didn't go. And I didn't take any further part in this, but I know exactly what's happened. I think they made fantastic measurements. It was a very successful mission, and every bit of it that I have analyzed is 100% consistent with active biology taking place right now in that comet. So comets are sort of living cauldrons of life, bacteria, viruses, and so on. And we are living on the Earth in the midst of a huge amount of this stuff that we get every day.
0: Well, I think this NASA, you know, press release, which we're going to talk about a lot more tonight, in the next couple of shows, I'm going to do some, you know, I'm going to invite certain people on to discuss this, because if NASA really is doing an Emily Dickinson, remember our famous poet Emily Dickinson,
1: yes,
0: Chandra?
1: Yes, yes.
0: You know, her great line, tell all the truth, but tell it slant?
1: Yeah.
0: That's
1: yeah.
0: exactly what NASA's doing.
1: That's what they've been doing for a long time. And I think, I mean, you're coming to the story of the COVID and pathogens and so on. Maybe we shouldn't jump the gun. But, I mean, what they should have been doing is to sample the outer stratosphere for incoming pathogens, incoming bacteria and viruses, having known for sure that there is this stuff really very high up in the stratosphere. From the 1960s, before the space projects internationally, not only in America but in Russia, really got started, there were rockets that were sent through the atmosphere, balloons that were sent through the atmosphere to collect material and to look for microorganisms. And every experiment turned out to be positive. They found microorganisms up to heights of 80-odd kilometers. And suddenly, that entire program came to a halt. And the guy who was involved in it, he's no longer with us now, but he was a very prominent scientist. He came and told me that this project was stopped because it was getting too embarrassing. The space program would have been in jeopardy if it was shown that the upper atmosphere was full of microorganisms. So that whole thing stopped there. But in 2001, together with a group of Indian colleagues and the Indian Space Research Organization, I collaborated with these guys, and we sent up balloons to 41 kilometers and brought back microorganisms, sometimes a few new microorganisms. And so there's a huge amount of this stuff coming down every single day. And it is amazing, I think, that there hasn't been a sort of collective effort of all the space agencies to monitor the stratosphere for incoming pathogens, because if they had done so, maybe they would have found viruses that are threatening, brought it down, analyzed it in time.
0: Well, this sounds like something right out of that 1960s film, The Andromeda Strain.
1: Yeah, very, very similar. Yeah, yeah. It's a rerun of that.
0: Yeah. So, okay, let's move a little logically here. You started out looking at, imagery, spectroscopy of deep interstellar clouds. You found the signatures. You said there's got to be lots of life, you know, giving us these signatures out there floating between the stars. And then in the 60s, you began actually sampling the upper stratosphere and the lower regions of the, I guess you call it the mesosphere.
1: I didn't do that. This was before I came on the scene, even. It was being done by a group of, in fact, NASA scientists. They had a project that lasted for about 2 years, and they are still published as NASA reports. So they were finding organisms and so on. But I think the reason that they were able to sort of discontinue that and to ignore these findings was because at that time, it was almost impossible to assert that they were not contaminants. The laboratory techniques, the sterilization techniques that were available were probably not the best. But now we have much better techniques, and sort of gene sequencing possibilities. We can do in situ sequencing of all the genomes of all the bacteria and viruses that could be collected at, say, 40, 50 kilometers. So that could be done, and it could be done with relatively little cost. And I think it will be a huge advantage to humanity. I'm reminded of my friend Arthur C. Clarke, who told me that the dinosaurs became extinct because they did not have a space guard program.
0: Mm-hmm.
1: If they had a space guard program, they would have seen that comet or asteroid coming, and they could have done something about it.
0: Wow. I mean, this paints an extraordinary picture that the solar system and the other stars we can see in the night sky And then if you use telescopes, all the ones you see with telescopes, they're all swimming in a sea, literally, of distributed life.
1: Yeah, I think that's the only rational way to explain the data, in my view. Well, of course, the majority conventional viewpoint would still be that what I'm interpreting as biology is just a fortuitous coincidence of a whole lot of non-living organic material coming together in exactly the right proportions and mimicking the behavior of microorganisms. I think that's really, really a desperate move to maintain an orthodox point of view against all the odds.
0: So we're kind of poised at a Copernican or Galilean moment. Because with all this data accumulating that upstairs is teeming with life in various forms, microbial forms, It's only a matter of time until the dam breaks. But what's going to cause it to break? Could it be this current crisis, this worldwide, panic and fear and geopolitical, concatenation into all kinds of terrestrial systems? Is this going to be, the old cliche, the straw that breaks the camel's back?
1: Well, I tend to think that something like that would be needed to change the really rigid views that people are maintaining against all the evidence. I mean, I also find it a bit, since we've been in lockdown and so on and people are dying, it's not really worth harboring or talking too much about the COVID as a example of this paradigm shift. But I really think it is such an example. I think if we really try to understand the origin, not only the way to control the disease, and that's a very important thing at the moment. You were talking about ventilators earlier and so on. All of that stuff is very, very important to minimize the health damage that's been done, minimize the agony that's been caused, and the economic problems as well. But I think by far the most important long-term effect that this should have is an attempt to honestly understand where that virus came from. The story that it came from bats via pangolins and to humans doesn't really stack up. I've got a colleague who has been working on all of the sequences of the COVID-19 virus. He's taken sequences from Wuhan, from California, from the United States, and from Italy, I think. He's taken three, and they are all identical, indicating that there was not much in the way of person-to-person spread. It all of these huge foci of the disease essentially was fallout from the skies.
0: Wow. Because the news stories, obviously, I'm following closely, they're now claiming there are different mutational variants depending upon which nation is sampled, which patients are treated, et cetera, et cetera. You're saying that your data from sources you trust personally, that you know personally, are finding that the virus is genetically essentially the same all over the world.
1: Well, I think I've got to qualify that. At the first moment of impact of the disease in any of these major centers, right, the isolates are almost pretty well identical. If you go down the line after people have been transmitting it one from another and so on, it is natural that a virus that comes out of a person and goes to another person would not be the identical virus. It would have acquired mutations. So you would see, over a period of time, you would see the mutations accumulating. But when you look at the virus in the first moment of its impact in the different places, it seems to be absolutely identical. But it's the same story that emerged about, 20 years ago when the influenza virus of 1918-1919 was exhumed in, is it Alaska, one of the frozen...
0: I thought it might have been Greenland, but go ahead.
1: Greenland, okay. I think that there was Alaska as well. There's an Alaskan
0: This is the so-called Spanish flu, which is a total misnomer.
1: It's total misnomer. It's called Spanish flu because the world was at war at the time, and the only guys who were reporting it was in Spain, and the Spanish royal family had gone down with it as well. I think that's the reason. Anyway, the first attacks of this influenza virus and the first isolates of the virus that were taken from three different parts of the world, London, from three totally different parts of the world, apparently had identical sequences. So, again, it was the same story.
0: Now, wait. According to what I've been tracking, obviously we had no medical technology or analytical technology in 1918 to know this. So there was a recent effort, when I say recent, last few years, to dig up corpses of people who had died from the so-called Spanish flu and sample directly with modern electron microscopes, et cetera, and other techniques, that virus to see what happened or what it looked like. And it's from those studies that you're saying that the initial appearances were all genetically the same, supporting the idea that it fell from outer space.
1: I mean, I didn't do any of the research myself, but it's in the published literature. But I mean, again, in the published literature, what I found very exciting when I looked at this whole story about 30 years ago was that the first outbreaks of the lethal second wave of the Spanish flu, right?
0: It first appeared in the spring, then it died down, then it really reemerged in the fall and was vicious.
1: That's right, yeah. And the first outbreaks of that lethal second wave were in Boston and Bombay, India, on the same day.
0: What?
1: Exactly the same day.
0: In 1918?
1: 1918. There was no air travel. There was a very tedious way of going by ship and land and so on.
0: It would take months,
1: So I don't know what could have... I mean, there's no way of explaining that except in this... model of a fallout from the sky. So I think that's the only way that you can explain it. And once it got to Boston again, I think I've tracked all the literature about how it spread from Boston outwards and so on. And it's sort of really very slow spread. Person-to-person spread is very, very slow. And it's also combined with a continuing infall. And then you have also these very, very remarkable stories of isolated communities in Alaska, removed from civilization by, is it thousands? I may say many hundreds of miles. And in those days, there was no transport of any kind that connected these frozen wastelands of Northern America to the bigger cities. So it is really surprising to find in two days, some 60-70% of the people in those places just got the disease and perished.
0: And there's no way it could have been human transfer, people to people to people.
1: No, absolutely. So how can it be? I mean, there's no. So, I mean, human to human transfer. Of course, if viruses are infective, and so if one person is infected and comes close enough to another, then there's transmission route. And so that's the same thing is happening now in the COVID-19, which makes the distancing measures, the social distancing measures and so on, they make sense in that regard. But there were also these instances, and both in the COVID situation and also in the 1918-1919 pandemic, where it is impossible to explain certain features on the basis of person-to-person spread. So there has to be a fallout from the skies, which is the cosmic virus, followed by community spread or person-to-person spread. So that's what's going on now, as it did in the past.
0: Okay, we got about 4 minutes to the top of the hour, and that's a hard break, so I don't want to get deeply immersed in this because it's fascinating. And miss my cues. I've done that a few times on this show. So let me ask you an intermediate question. When we come back at the top of the hour, we'll dive into the COVID-19 thing from the beginning. Recently, in the last few years, there have been reports that the exterior of the International Space Station is coated with some kind of microorganisms or algae. Have you been following that controversy?
1: Yeah, very, very much so. In fact, I've collaborated, written papers with the principal scientist involved in that, the Russian lady. And we've published a paper about 6 months ago. And there is absolutely no way in which those organisms could have been lofted from the ground.
0: I mean, the space station is 200 plus miles up, and there I've seen people claiming, oh, it's just coming up from the Earth somehow.
1: Absolutely. And in the team that involved myself and the principal Russian investigator was also Britain's leading expert on stratospheric air currents. And all of us together wrote a paper saying that it's absolutely impossible to understand that in terms of lofting material through 200 miles. So no way where that is possible. And so I think, again, this is a clear sign of things that are coming from deep space. It's a clear sign that the universe outside the Earth is just teeming with viruses and bacteria of all kinds. And there's also, I think...
0: And yet, kind of like Galileo and the cardinals and the telescope, mainstream science, including all the space agencies all over the planet, resolutely are refusing politically to even acknowledge this as a possibility. Here on the other side of midnight, my name is Richard C. Hoagland. We shall return. Thanks for listening to this exciting first hour. Now, the second and third hour of the show is available to Club 19.5 members only. 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As a Club 19.5 member, you'll gain access to the rest of this show and all previous 350-plus shows that we have done. 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As a Club 19.5 member, you'll also be the first to preview our new videos and reports. 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And when I say we really need you, we really need you. Over and out.

And good evening, everyone, or good morning, or good afternoon, whatever the case may be, and welcome to another edition of The Other Side of Midnight. That very curious time between dusk and dawn, which is now expanded to a full 24/7, where anything can happen, and usually does. Well, this morning we're going to be tackling a very, very difficult topic, and to give you a sense of perspective, I want to call your attention to our news item in my section of Radio with Pictures. Now, you're going to want to follow the little bouncing ball here. So for those of you who may be new to the show and don't quite know how Radio with Pictures works, here's what you do. You're listening on some kind of device. You need a phone or a computer to log on simultaneously to our website, because we have images and links and additional information on the web. And you want to go to theothersideofmidnight.com, theothersideofmidnight.com, and you want to click on tonight's banner, which says for Saturday, the 10th of August, Searching for the Truth Behind Racism. And there's a very interesting and provocative picture that we're going to talk about as we get into the show tonight. This is a very provocative image, which was part of a very provocative show.

Perseid meteor shower is best viewed this weekend, tonight and tomorrow night, from now through till dawn. This is an annual meteor shower. It's called the Perseids because they appear to emanate from the northern constellation of Perseus in the northern hemisphere. So you'll see them kind of peaking more and more as we get toward dawn, as the Earth rotates around and we are facing the direction of Earth's movement around the sun. Remember, we're moving around in orbit around the sun at 18.5 miles per second. So if you take the combined velocity of objects orbiting the sun against the solar direction, against our motion, and the Earth's orbital motion, that amounts to a lot of kilometers per second, or a lot of miles per second. And of course, meteors are these little tiny snippets and bits and pieces of interplanetary debris that are visible as streaks of light across the night sky when they intersect the Earth's atmosphere, and they burn up from friction, from the conversion of kinetic energy into heat. And the bigger they are, the more spectacular they are. And you can get pretty good at this because you can almost tell the composition of the little, you know, bergy bits out there that we're encountering by the colors. For instance, if you see one with a bright green tail, the green is because of copper. So it's a interplanetary bit of flotsam or jetsam or both, which has a rather higher than normal copper content. The same with other elements. For instance, iron will burn with a brilliant white-hot heat. And basically, those are the two things that are kind of out there. Most of the meteorites that we encounter are iron-based with various percentages of other metals in it. We rarely encounter actual cometary material, because that is ices, and ices at this distance from the sun, because we're at the Earth's distance, they warm up and they sublime into a vapor in the vacuum of space. So you're not going to see those as consolidated objects. So the stuff we're encountering tonight and tomorrow night, this is the peak of the shower, is basically little tiny flecks of copper and iron and sodium and silicon dioxide, glass, composition of the major part of the moon's surface and of the Earth. So now the reason I wanted to lead with this is because the story we're talking about tonight, the next 3 hours, is going to be delving into some very, very, very turgid waters. We're going to grapple with this imponderable racism between human beings on this planet. Now, genetically, we all know, based on decades now of genetic research and DNA and all that, that we're all one. In fact, the genetic variation in human beings, from Hottentots to Eskimos, from New Yorkers to folks in Europe, to the Far East, anywhere on Earth, there is much, much, much, much less genetic variation between the so-called races than there is in the closest order to human beings in the genetic primate column, which would be chimpanzees. There's more genetic variation in chimpanzees than between the widest divergent human beings. So where did this idea of races and isms and someone is better than someone else, someone smarter than someone else, someone is faster or more brilliant or able to leap tall, where did all that come from in a genetic population which is incredibly homogeneous despite superficial, surficial appearances of difference? I wanted to do this show because the last couple weeks have been horrendous, piled on the last couple of years, piled on the last couple of decades, piled on the last couple of centuries. I mean, the human story is one, unfortunately, of hating the other, of doing

doing terrible, violent things to whoever can be defined as the other. I want to tell you a personal story, because when I was, I kind of encountered this and it really hit home when I was 10 years old. I was living in rural Maryland in a little place called Lewistown, which was basically a Methodist church and a general store by the side of the road on the way between Frederick and a place up the road, up Route 15, called Catoctin Furnace, and another larger town called Thurmont. Now, Catoctin Furnace may or may not ring a bell in your memory, because I've told part of this story before, because that's where the presidential retreat was located after World War II, after President Roosevelt built it up in the mountains of rural Maryland. And it is there that the president hangs out, apart from Washington. It's about 40 miles as the crow flies or the helicopter flies. And a number of presidents choose to helicopter from the White House to the presidential retreat up there. There were a few presidents during the time that we lived in Lewistown that came riding in a convoy of limousines, and they didn't have, you know, SUVs in those days. It was just a lot of cars. And one of those was the Eisenhower administration. They would ply that Route 15 up and back to the presidential retreat quite often. And the reason we notice is not because there were all these cars in a convoy on the highway, although that was obviously noticeable, even to a kid who was 10 years old, but because my parents at that time had a restaurant, literally in Lewistown, the only restaurant, and a bed and breakfast with rooms and kitchen and all that upstairs in the house adjacent to the restaurant. And so we lived a kind of a quasi-public life where during the daytime into the night, you know, my parents would be in the restaurant next door to the house, and they'd be serving customers and to many hours, deep hours into the night. And all kinds of customers came through the doors, big ones, small ones, little ones, tall ones, black ones, white ones. And, you know, my parents served everybody. I didn't really notice this difference until at school, the kids started to call us names because our parents served. I mean, nowadays, the polite term would be people of color. In those days, this is in the 1950s, the terms were not as polite. My God, they were not as polite. But it all really kind of came to a head one weekday afternoon when the church deacon of the Methodist church across the street, which had this big kind of pullout on the other side of the two-lane highway from where our house and restaurant and bed and breakfast were located, literally a doorstep from this highway, this two-lane Route 15 state highway, because that's where the cars would pull off on the other side of the road, the street, the highway, to park and then cross the road and come into the restaurant, or park and come in to spend the night in our bed and breakfast. And one of the things that I noticed, again, as a kid of 10 years old, in addition to the fact that kids in school were really being really, really nasty and hateful and horrible because my parents served everybody in the restaurant, and the town was not very happy with this. And the kids in school made a lot of trouble. You know, you heard about the term bullying. Well, we got bullied because our parents were different. They talked to people, anybody. They served people, anybody. And their kids were made to suffer. But it really hit home, and I mean really hit home, because being across the street from a church, on Sunday mornings, there would be church services. And as any of you who have lived in a city or in the country know, churches have church bells.
and church bells are rung to call parishioners to services. So on Sunday morning, following the restaurant being opened late at night to serve tourists going up and down between, you know, the D.C. area and the mountain area in northern Maryland, my parents would obviously on a Sunday morning like to sleep in. And when we went to church, which was not regularly, it was irregular, it was into Frederick and it was late service, you know, 11 o'clock, noon, that kind of thing. So they would try to sleep in because they were up very, very late. Because when you run a restaurant, it's not just when you close the doors, but there's all kinds of cleanup. There's dishes and kitchen and tables and cleaning counters and floors and all of that stuff. And, you know, we all participated to some degree or other. So we were sleeping in with our parents when things got kind of strange across the street. The church bells, when we arrived in Lewistown, rang on Sunday morning like maybe a dozen times, and then they would quit. But the longer my parents had the restaurant and bed and breakfast and served anybody, I began to notice very peculiarly that the church bells in the Methodist church, the white Methodist church with the steeple on the beautiful little lawn across the street with the parking lot, that they would ring longer and longer and longer. And I think one morning I counted the bells ringing 140 some times before they died away. Now, needless to say, because they were just across the street, neither my parents or us kids or anybody sleeping in the bed and breakfast, you know, trying to get a shut-eye time before they would got back on the road to continue, you know, up the road being tourists. You couldn't sleep through 140, you know, church bells ringing over and over and over and over again. I mean, it took like half an hour, 45 minutes. And I remember vividly, I mean, remember, I'm 10 years old, and I've experienced why my parents are hated by more and more people in the town because we served, one of the nicest terms in those days were coloreds. I remember this guy coming in one afternoon, and my mother, you know, in her apron, standing there at the counter, and he sits down at the counter, and doesn't order anything, and I'm doing one something. I'm either doing dishes or I'm cleaning. I'm doing something so I can hear this conversation. And she says very pointedly, you know, and I forget his name, when we came to town, that bell rang like 10 to a dozen times. Now on Sunday mornings, when our guests are trying to sleep, when we're trying to sleep, it's ringing over 100. How long is this going to go on? You're supposed to be a God-fearing man. Do you really think that the scriptures would support what you're doing? And I remember this guy looking across this counter at my mom, and he says in this southern drawl, "Ma'am, as long as you serve coloreds, that bell is going to ring." And he got up and he walked back across the street to the Methodist church. And it made a really fun, I mean, it was the first time I really realized there was such a thing as irrational hate. So what we're going to try to talk about this morning is the basis for irrational hate. One other data point. In the same time frame, there was a very famous musical called South Pacific in the late 50s, 1958. And there was a song in that musical called "You've Got to Be Carefully Taught." And one of the questions we're going to ask tonight, is this about being taught or is this about something deeper, something much more fundamental?

0: My guests tonight are Dr. Richard Spence, because I wanted to look into the history of racism. And it turns out that as a subject, as a title, as an academic piece of nomenclature, it's really not that old. Dr. Richard Spence is professor of history at the University of Idaho. His interests include Russian military history, along with espionage, occultism, and anti-Semitism. His major public works include Boris Savinko, Renegade on the Left, Trust No One, The Secret World of Sidney Riley, Secret Agent 666, Aleister Crowley, British Intelligence, and the Occult, and many, many, many more. My other guest is Georgia Lambert, who has over 50 years of experience in the field of esoteric studies. As you know, she was part of the Institute for Advancement of Human Potential, and also was on the staff under Manly Hall of the Society for Philosophical Research. So without further ado, let me welcome my two guests of the morning to the other side for a hopefully enlightening conversation. Richard, Georgia, welcome.
1: Good evening.
2: Good evening.
0: Well, where should we begin? Because, again, as that song from South Pacific goes, and as I was taught back when I was going through this as part of a family that was trying to just be human, we were all taught that racism is taught. And I'm beginning to wonder, Richard, if in fact it's not deeper, it's somehow systemic if not the genome, in something that's been done to human beings over the centuries and thousands of years. Because I remember as a kid, you know, we were just played with kids until our parents, particularly the parents of these other kids, came and got very upset and dragged their kids away. So where should we start this?
2: Well, you can start at the beginning, or you can start at the end and go back to the beginning. I think you brought up an interesting point just a couple of minutes ago when you mentioned the fact that the term, which gets bandied around very widely today, racism, is a recent term. And when you approached me earlier this week about doing this show, and we chatted about this a little bit, you know, one of the things that I was sure of then, that racism is a recent term. You know, and I was thinking it probably came out in the 19th century, so I did a little bit of checking, and I found that racism, at least appearing in the public sphere, you know, particularly in newspapers. And, you know, this is one of the ways you want to tell when a term becomes current. What you go is look back the first place it would ever appeared in a newspaper, because that's often how new terms, neologisms, will sort of enter the language.
0: Very, very clever.
2: Turns out that racism, at least in the English-speaking press, is virtually non-existent prior to 1938.
0: Wow.
2: Beginning, yes, that's, you know, that's about 50 years later than I assumed. There are a few mentions. I think the earliest mention in any kind of American publication is in an anthropological article written in 1902. And in that, racism is simply used as this term to try to, you know, to categorize a kind of taxonomy of human beings. It's not used with any particular pejorative sense or against anyone. But where it really begins to show up is in the 1930s. And in particular, it shows up in reference to Nazi racial, because the Nazis had racial policies, and they tended to use that term. Therefore, one of the other things you can give the Nazis credit for, if you're inclined to give them any credit, is essentially being the large sort of popularizers, the people who really sort of put that term out into public discourse. I think somebody noted Trotsky in one of his writings in 1930 mentions the term racism, and there are a few others, but really, prior to the years just before World War II, the term didn't exist. Raises a kind of interesting question. Well, where did it come from? You know, how did it come about? Well, nobody seems to be too sure about that. See, that's what I always find fascinating, because You know, it's what keeps us historians in business, because we're always trying to find things that people think are there, they aren't. And there's something else, you know, where exactly does this term begin? You know, for instance, I was saying the term racism doesn't appear in the press. You don't find it printed anywhere much before the late 1930s. Now, that doesn't necessarily mean that's the first time someone said it or it was used elsewhere. It's, you know, things, a word has to be enunciated before eventually it will find its way into print. But there's probably not too much of a difference between those. The idea is that in the 19th century, you don't find the term racism, but if you look around, and not often, you'll find the term racialism. And racism seems to have been a kind of shorthand for an earlier term of racialism. And of course, what all of that is based on, the idea is that there are distinct human races. And that then takes us further back into something like the 18th century. But maybe George has something to say on this.
1: Well, I'm looking at it from a little different perspective, of course. I bring the esoteric perspective to the table. And we're talking about racism, but the deeper question is that of separateness. If we didn't have gender or skin color or religion to divide us, we would invent things. In the esoteric model, and of course this is totally unprovable, but the tradition says that those souls that couldn't adjust in other systems get to come here. And the great lesson to be learned here is to overcome separateness. And certainly, even though the racism angle is fairly recent, you go back and you see all kinds of separateness, whether that be gender separateness or class separateness. I mean, look at, you know, the British Empire. When they went to colonize, they certainly looked down on whom they were colonizing, as did the Spanish, bringing Christianity and the great light to the heathens, you know?
0: But didn't the Indian caste system long, long predate the British rule?
1: Yeah, absolutely. That's what I'm saying, that this problem of separateness is a deeply ingrained one that humanity's great lesson is to overcome. Remember the wonderful experiment by Jane Elliott, actually 51 years ago? The blue eyes, brown eyes experiment?
0: I don't think I do. Please, you know, remind us.
1: Ah, this is wonderful. You can Google her. What a pioneer. She was a school teacher somewhere in the Midwest. And there, she wanted to teach her young students about racism. But there was no diversity in the Midwest at that time. So she came up with this idea where she divided her class into the blue-eyed people and the brown-eyed people. And she said, the blue-eyed people are smarter, they're luckier, they're prettier. And the brown-eyed people, well, you know, they just try to keep up. In the lunch line, she gave the blue-eyed people the first chance at the lunch line. They had the playground privileges. It was amazing. And after one day, the test scores of the brown-eyed people went down.
0: What?
1: And the blue-eyed people went up.
0: So their self-esteem was so attacked by being segregated.
1: Yes. Then the next day she reversed it. And now she was, you know, wrong the first day. It's really the brown-eyed people that are the really smart ones, because they can, you know, take all this abuse and just come out noble. I mean, it was really amazing. And it was a groundbreaking experiment to see, especially in young people, how quickly that kind of attention and misattention affects the brain and performance.
0: Wow.
1: I urge everybody to look up this experiment. Jane Elliott is her name, and it was 51 years ago,
0: oh,
1: in 1968, in April.
0: Wow.
2: Georgie, I've heard about. Thank you for bringing it. You know, give me the whole story again. But if I got it right, when she flipped this, you know, she went in and flipped the classroom and said, "Oh no, the blue-eyed people aren't special anymore. Now it's the brown-eyed people." The brown-eyed kids fell for that.
1: Yeah.
2: Okay.
1: Yeah.
2: Not as if based upon their immediate and recent experience of being on the, you know, dirty end of the stick, that they didn't reject that idea. But see, that brings up one of these things that fits into so much of this. You know, if there is something, you know, what we're really talking about in this some way, I think what Richard is, you know, and again, I come at this from a different perspective than you do. You know, the question that Richard posed, how much of this are we taught? And how, you know, it's like, how much of this is programmed into us and how much of it is hardwired from the beginning?
0: See, that's my question, because the longer I've looked at this and the more personal experience I've had with this. I'll tell you what, let's delay this because we're at the bottom of the hour. We've got a break coming up here. My guests this morning are Dr. Richard Spence, who is our resident historian. Gosh, isn't it nice to have a show that has a kind of a resident historian?
2: Yeah.
0: I find that very...
2: I'll have to add that to my resume.
0: You know, to me, these are questions that are very, very important to answer, obviously, when we return. You're on the other side of midnight. My name is Richard C. Hoagland from the Great American Southwest. The natives are restless. We shall return.

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1: And welcome back to The Other Side of Midnight for the Saturday night, August 10th. Gosh, August 10th, where has the year gone? We've had such a tragic time in the last, couple of weeks. Last weekend was horrific as part of a horrific series of weekends and weeks and days and years and months and centuries. It's, you know, there used to be a kind of a pop term, nature or nurture. And I think, guys, that we were getting into that just before we went into the break. Is this innate hatred, which translates to outright violence, is it innate? Is it somehow in the genes? Is it encoded? Is it part of our, I hate to use the term evolution, but, you know, we'll stick with that for a moment. Or as in the song from South Pacific, do you have to be taught to carefully hate? Who wants to pick up on this?
2: Well, I guess I'll jump in. You could look at it from this standpoint. I guess pose this question. Do human beings as a species have an innate capacity for violence against other humans? Is that something that comes fairly readily? I'll hesitate to use the term comes naturally, but does it come readily, not to everyone, but in most people? And, you know, I mean, this is, you know, as a student of human history, I got to say, yeah, okay. The one thing that comes across, you know, there's all kinds of things in history. There's beauty and there's art and there's construction, but, yeah, my God, there's just endless destruction. And slaughter and homicidal mayhem without end. I mean, there are times literally when I've considered that in looking through history in a broad scope that it's like one atrocity after another. There are all of these beautiful things and these developments and insights, spiritual and scientific, that come along, but they're just embedded in this matrix of continual violence. Now, whether that is all in some way a lesson that was taught to begin with, it just perpetuates itself and perpetuates itself. You know, I've got to think that there's not to say that human beings are necessarily innately violent, but we have this capacity. We have traits that can easily be turned in that direction. And that sort of brings me back in a strange way to what Georgia was talking about earlier in the blue-eyed, brown-eyed experiment, where literally in a short period of time, a teacher could build one group up and tear the other group down and vice versa. And this was the point I wanted to come back to.
1: In a day, Richard. In one day. That's so shocking.
2: All right? And this is one of the other things that's come across broadly in history. If you look at it, human beings can be conned. All right? You know, you can't fool all of the people all of the time, but you can fool most of the people most of the time. You can fool enough of them. And human beings can be conned, which is to say they can be manipulated. And that's something else, which you know, this whole idea of, I think Georgia mentioned that, you know, really through most of human history, race, that is, physical distinctions between people, skin color, hair color, eye color, etc., seems to have been relatively minor. I mean, that probably as often encouraged hostility as discouraged it, but it wasn't a big deal. In the ancient world, among the Greeks and the Romans, it wasn't a big deal. They were aware of different peoples. They were aware of sub-Saharan Africans. They were aware of people coming in from the Han Dynasty in China and the rest of the different looking people weren't that unusual. and they were simply noted as being it. But on the other hand, you also have to look at societies which embraced, in which a third of the population are slaves, in which there is absolutely nothing in the form of gender equality which existed within that case, very much. And you look at societies that are endemically violent. Okay, the Roman Empire did not grow peacefully. The Roman Empire, as all empires, grew through forceful subjugation of peoples around them. The Romans, for instance, greatly admired the Greeks. You know, I mean, what would be better if you're a wealthy Roman to have a Greek slave to educate your child? The slave wasn't seen as an inferior human being. Their status was seen as inferior. Yet, on the other hand, notice that kind of dichotomy.
1: And
2: the Romans admired the Greeks.
1: And, Richard, they could buy their way to equality with just money, coin of the realm.
2: You could. I mean, it was simply a social condition. And it was never attached to particular groups of people. I mean, it was probably, you know, less of a big deal to enslave barbarians. And of course, good Roman citizens were not to fall into that. But you could admire the Greeks. You could think that the Greeks really had a kind of interesting culture and you wanted to imitate it as much as possible. But you would still conquer and enslave them. Okay? You had no particular problem with that. And it's, you know, it comes back to this question again you mentioned about the idea of what motivates hatred. And I remember a professor, I remember his name at the moment, who years ago gave me what I still think is a kind of interesting insight. So it basically went, he said, you know, the great killer in history isn't hatred. I mean, it's there. People often do hate. But hatred consumes a lot of energy. And it's difficult. He said the great killer in history is indifference.
1: Oh.
2: It is simply the kind of coldly calculated indifference. So, I mean,
1: the idea of a few good men who do nothing.
2: No, I mean of people who will carry out violent acts, not necessarily motivated by hatred. I don't know. Let's take an example, a Viking raid. All right.
1: Okay.
2: So you're a Viking chieftain, and you've got some, and what's your economy? Well, your job, you know.
1: So we're gonna pick on my ancestors. Okay, that's good. Okay.
2: Yeah. So it's only one of the endless divide, but you're gonna go out, and basically your job is piracy. All right. So you're going to go out, and if the opportunity presents itself, you will sack and burn a village, kill most of the men, and enslave the women and children. Now, you have nothing – you don't hate those people. So your actions in most cases, you know, unless it's some particular act of revenge – I mean, if you've never been to this place before, you don't hate them. They're just prey.
1: It's a business.
2: This is one of the ways – yes, it's a business.
1: It's a for-profit business.
2: And they are prey. They are simply the things that you harvest to do it. And the fact that they're other human beings, and when you stab them, it hurts. You're breaking up. You know, it's not your family. It's not the rest of it. That's of no particular concern. You have to. That even brings up the argument. And to a way, you have to inculcate that belief just to sort of live in the world, because.
1: That there's family,
2: you know,
1: there's tribe, there's loyalty to those you're related to, and then there's everybody else.
2: Well, there's a simple fact. Anything that wants to live has to kill something else to do it. Okay, whether you're killing animals or whether you're killing plants, you have to kill other living things to sustain yourself. Life preys upon life. And that's the way in which, you know, we'll say just Vikings, but, you know, raiders from the hills look on the lowland people. They are prey. We prey upon them, and we kill them and despoil them in order to support ourselves. They're simply, you know, Georgia would say this is another way of sort of creating this kind of other, but you have to create this kind of detachment from it. And it's. I've heard people argue that, you know, well, that in a sense is what the real world forces upon you. If you want to live, you have to learn how to kill something.
1: Hmm.
2: And you have to, and you can't dwell upon that fact. You just you have to do it.
3: but
2: know,
3: real,
2: those,
3: but,
2: yeah.
3: But real hatred is not detachment. It's
2: no.
3: It's fear-based, and it's very
2: yeah.
3: much engaged, which makes it something else.
2: Well, I think you brought up an interesting point I was going to get to, was, and I'm glad you brought it up, which was that hatred is usually a response to fear.
3: Yeah, exactly.
2: People tend to hate things that they fear. And so that, so I guess the question then becomes, what are you afraid of?
1: And is it endemic or is it carefully taught?
3: You know, in Eastern philosophy, the idea is as you evolve along the path and you become more spiritually unfolded or advanced or whatever you want to call it, this is a lifting up and out of one's own form. And when people are stressed, that throws them back into the old part of the brain, what we would call the old reptilian brain, the brain stem, where you have these instinctual survival activities, you know, fighting, fleeing, feeding, fornicating, you know, whatever it happens to be. Experiments have been done where rats that normally get along just fine, when you put them in confined spaces with too many rats for the space, they start turning on one another.
1: Wasn't there a very famous experiment in the 50s at Harvard that demonstrated this overwhelmingly?
3: There probably was. I'm not aware of it. But the point is that in times of stress, whether that be internal within the family or environmental or whatever, people are thrown back into that old part of the brain, which is based on survival, which is when that survival is challenged in any way, it produces that fear. I'll give you a really good example of this. I had a friend who was the wife of Carl Prebram, who was one of the you know, big in brain research. He passed away a couple of years ago. And I was visiting them in their house in Radford, Virginia, which was gorgeous, and it was out in this wooded area. And they had this back deck where all kinds of animals came to eat. And Catherine was telling me that one winter, you know, she would put food out and the animals would come and they would fight one another to get to the food. And she wanted to put food out because they needed it, but she didn't want them fighting over it either. So what she did is she researched the different kinds of food that the different groups, animal groups, you know, the raccoons and the birds and, you know, the weasels or whatever they were. And she put out all on the deck at the same time these different kinds of food. And within a week, all of these species were eating off the deck in peace.
1: Oh, my.
3: And Carl's comment was, when people have enough food, they don't fight.
1: Interesting. Interesting.
3: So we're in this really strange time, which is a major transition for humanity in many, many ways. Our consciousness has gone from being only concerned with self to being concerned with family, to being concerned with tribe, to being concerned with nation. And now we're on the verge of the next big breakthrough. It's a time of stress. And a lot of people are being thrown back into the old part of the brain as a reaction to this stress rather than rising above it and embracing something bigger.
1: Well, it looks to me, I mean, the United States is at the top of the pyramid in terms of wealth, affluence, social safety nets. People do not starve unless they really, really, really, you know, are dedicated to starving. And yet there seems to be more fear, more hate crimes. How do we reconcile, guys, these two polar opposites based on Prebram's wife's experience with the deck and the different foods so every species had enough?
2: Well, you would have to maintain that artificial balance that doesn't exist in the real world.
3: That's true.
2: I mean, she was creating a situation that otherwise didn't exist, and you could create that harmony, but the question might be whether or not it's sustainable. I don't know. To me, in some ways, it goes – and I'm not proposing this – I'm posing a question. I'm not proposing an answer because it's the question is that sort of –
1: Well, remember, our hallmark here, Richard, is wild speculation, ultimately grounded somewhere in a science, okay? So –
2: Speculate. It goes back to this idea of a hardwired capacity in human beings for violence against other human beings. I am inclined to believe that something of that sort can be expressed. That is that, well, human beings in some ways, you know, we form, I mean, look, you know, our mothers and fathers are human beings, which, you know, is usually a good thing, but, you know, that can change. You know, families can be wonderful, nurturing environments. They can also be living hells for some people.
1: Yep. Mm-hmm.
2: I mean, that's the idea. If you think about it, our closest human relationships for most of our life are generally with members of a family, people that you're related to. And, you know, I don't think I'm wildly speculating to say here that some families get along wonderfully, but, you know, almost always there are conflicts.
1: Try going to Thanksgiving dinner and talking politics.
2: Yeah, okay. You know, those very, you know, that's one of the things I often talk to students about when they come back from the holidays. They go, well, how was Thanksgiving? How was that dinner with all the relatives? And you usually get these expressions, you know, some of them had a really good time. You know, in other cases, I mean, let's face it, sometimes family gatherings are things we learn to endure, all right? We do them because it's expected of us, and there are members of our family that we love dearly but drive us crazy. There may be others, you know, like in-laws that you can't control.
1: Well, there's another cliche that comes to mind. Yeah. Familiarity breeds contempt.
2: Well, yes, one of the things, you know, you're talking about things that you're taught. Here's one of the things in terms of family relations that I know that I was taught, right? I was told this repeatedly. And this largely came through the influence of my mom's family that I spent much more time around, so they had more time to warp me than anybody else did. But the thing they continually impressed upon me was that only people that you are related to by blood are actually your relatives.
1: Hmm.
2: So the guy that's married to your Aunt Tilly, you know, Uncle Joe, he's not related to you by blood. So really, he's just the guy she married. And all those people are tolerated, but they're not blood, and therefore you never take the side of any blood relation. You never take their side against them. You always side with the people you're related to by blood. Those are your only real relatives, and the others are just strangers who are tolerated.
1: Hatfields and McCoys.
2: They've got along, but it was, you know, it was very clear in that type of thing. You know, I think that all of the sort of, you know, in-laws and that must have felt that to some degree. There was not a great deal of warmth, you know, politeness. But that was an interesting idea, and that still has an impact on me. And I notice it's one of those things, you know, it's not one of these rational things, but I still make that kind of division. You know, my wife's family, which tends to be such more, you know, tend to be a lot more huggy and a lot of other things. but they tend to be, and I'll go, well, you know, he's not really your uncle. He's just your uncle by marriage. See, to me, to her, that's not a distinction that she would ordinarily make.
1: That is so interesting, Richard, because growing up, I remember my grandmother on my father's side, my father's mother, had a boyfriend. His name was Fred. But we called him, all us kids, Uncle Fred. And for as long as he lived, Uncle Fred was considered to be intimately part of the family, even though he was just, now I look back now, just my grandmother's boyfriend. But he was Uncle, there was no distinction. It was like it was seamless. Isn't it interesting how different families deal with this differently?
2: Yeah, so that's, you know, it's one of the things, families are their own sort of subcultures, or as I sometimes described it, every family is its own cult. Okay, you're born into this cult.
4: Can I quote you?
2: And yes, you can.
4: Every family
2: and you can
4: is
2: learn
4: it, oh,
2: the
4: I love
2: can,
4: that one. Every family is its
2: you
4: own
2: can,
4: cult.
2: You can, well, yeah, people have, you know, nicknames, you know, that's one of the things, you know, they're, you know, in your family, there are people who will call you by name that no one in the outside world would ever call you.
4: Yeah.
2: You know, they're a whole different, you know, they're, you know, and the other thing about them is that, you know, if they're people you've grown up around, I mean, they know you and they know you. And they, you know, there's a difference between someone who's only known someone as an adult and someone who's known someone their entire life. All right. So someone who has, you know, changed your diapers, someone who has seen you as a naked toddler running around and as an adolescent and the rest of it has a different sort of perspective on it than other people.
4: And you of them.
2: You know, and you of them. I mean, they become these kind of
4: well, there was the concept of the extended family, Georgia, where,
3: yes,
4: you know, the marriage relationships or the boyfriend, girlfriend, it was almost irrelevant. Kids grew up in a world where every adult in their universe was a caregiver and could be comforting and could be someone you could go to, and it was seamless.
3: Yes, and there's, of course, the concept of blood family, but also chosen family.
4: Yeah.
3: And chosen family is based on consciousness, not the form.
4: Mm.
3: And as long as the consciousness is focused in the form, you're going to have these divisions. And some of them just defy description, you know. As I was saying earlier, if we didn't have gender or race or ethnicity or religion to divide us, we would invent things. My mother, again, my family's been military since time out of mind, and my mother's family, when she was a girl, officers' children did not play with enlisted man's children.
4: Oh.
2: Mm-hmm.
3: Yeah. It was not done. You know, and when you grow up in something like that, it can, you know, follow you your whole life. My brother, when he married, I could always tell my mother did not like his wife for some reason, and I could never figure out why, because she was a perfectly lovely human being. And so one time I cornered my mother and I said, you know, what about her don't you like? And she says, well, you know, tried to push it off. And I said, no, let's get into this. What is it? You know, she's the same religion. She's the same ethnicity. What is the problem? And my mother looked at me with perfect candor and said, well, you know, she used to be married to a sergeant.
2: Mm.
4: Uh-huh.
3: And I thought, oh boy, I've heard it all now.
4: So it was the caste system. It was class.
3: Caste system. Yeah. Mm-hmm.
4: She was of a lower class.
2: To, you know, harp back into the historical aspect on it, I think, again, Georgia touched upon this a bit. The idea, I'm not sure that racial or ethnic antagonism hasn't existed in the past. I think it has, but it wasn't nearly the large issue. Again, through most of human history, in almost all human societies, the way that people were traditionally divided and controlled was not by race or ethnicity. It was by class.
3: Yep.
2: And what you're talking about here is essentially making class distinctions. You know,
3: exactly.
2: Distinctions between,
4: but class
2: and,
4: is also and, genetic in that, you know, peasants tended to have peasants unless they did something outrageous like married above their station. And royals tended to only connect with royals. So there was this genetic separation underlying mm-hmm. the class structures, was there not?
2: Somebody did a survey of the British. They looked at England, and I think this was done later in the 20th century, and I wish I could tell you who, but their idea was that they looked essentially at the British ruling class, let's say in the Victorian era, you know, the people who were members of, were peers of the realm, people who held positions in state, the people who went to, you know, Oxford and Cambridge, people who ran the empire, and then they looked at the kind of general English population. And what they found out was that if you compared them on a kind of any basis, if you even looked at their skeletons, you could see the differences. So members of the British upper class tended to be 4 to 6 inches taller than members of the working class. They tended to live longer, generally by as much as a decade. They had a different skull shape. They were, in effect, their whole point was that the upper class, by separating itself and generally intermarrying with itself, and by bringing in different ethnic elements from the continent, were effectively a different race in a kind of physical sense from the general population of the country.
4: Hmm.
2: They were much more ethnically diverse, for one of the things. So, you know, for the most part, in the general population, you'd had people largely trading Anglo-Saxon Celtic genes for the last 9,000 years or however it came in. Whereas one of the things about nobility traditionally in Europe is that they're very cosmopolitan, right? So that's one of the things to notice about nobility historically. All of those dynastic marriages from one country to another.
4: Well, look at the whole kind of soap opera of Meghan and the Queen and all this.
2: Right. They have no race. They only have class. So you never really.
4: Well, you hope they have class.
2: Well, they have that class, but yes, but it's the class. It's the whole point. Do they come from your rank? So let's put it, I mean, here's, I don't know, maybe not a famous example. Good old King Henry VIII, or bad King Henry VIII. His first wife was a Spanish princess. Now, he wasn't married to her because there had been long and harmonious loving relationships between England and Spain. Oh, no, no, no. He was married to her to try to ensure that. In other words, you know, pawning off one of the extra female royals to in a dynastic marriage elsewhere was a way of sort of creating these links between the two. But it was a calculated dynastic marriage, but it had nothing but the fact that she was Spanish never entered into it. The fact that, you know, there was no distinction that way. Spain was a much more important country than England, so England was actually doing better by having its king marry a Habsburg Spanish princess, which, you know, didn't work out and hijinks ensued and heads rolled. But nevertheless, that
4: literally.
2: But that's, yes, you know, if you look at it, it's, you know, the whole, one of the most famous dynasties in Europe, the Habsburgs, you know, the Habsburgs married their way into power. They were only so much conquerors. They made a series of very effective dynastic marriages, and they didn't care, you know, ethnicity wasn't really a matter here. It was political gain. And, of course, that this person was a suitable match, a person from the same class in society that you would come from.
4: I'll tell you what, Richard, hold it there. We're at the top of the hour. My guests this morning are Dr. Richard Spence and resident historian. You can add that, of course. And Georgia Lambert, our resident metaphysician. I mean, we've really got some interesting folks tonight. And we're tackling something which, to me, is almost ineluctable. It's like, how do you get to the bottom and the end of this tunnel? Because to me, and again, I want to talk to Richard about data. I love data. But it sounds to me like the current concept of racism is really, really almost 20th century and forward. And it's very different and is being practiced very differently, particularly with the era of the Nazis. We're going to get into those folks in some detail. And Richard has a whole interesting historical lineup, and we want to delve into that. So all that when we come back. You're on the other side of midnight. My name is Richard C. Hoagland, and we shall return.

And good morning, everyone. Always helps if you put the pot up. Welcome to the other side of midnight, that really extraordinary time, certainly here in the land of enchantment tonight, where between dusk and dawn, almost anything can happen, certainly on this show, and tonight it is going to happen. Let me give you a little background. I'm a big fan of the idea of the 12 days of Christmas. Robin and I used to have this one major kind of contretemp around the end of the year on Christmas, because she was raised to celebrate, you know, that peak, the morning, Christmas morning. And if you're not a morning person, celebrating Christmas on Christmas morning is a little, you know, jarring. Now, in my family, going back through my parents and my grandparents, we would all get together and we would do it what I used to think of as the civilized way. We would all get together on Christmas Day at a reasonable hour, you know, like noonish. And then we'd all go to one of the houses, you know, it was usually my grandparents' house because they had a bigger house than we did when we were growing up. And we would have, you know, sit around and we would talk and we'd have coffee and then we'd have dinner. And Christmas came after dinner before a fire and with, you know, I mean, it took hours and hours. And, you know, it was leisurely. It was civilized. It was something that all day you could look forward to. And then following Christmas Day, there would be surprises. So I really got into the idea of the 12 days of Christmas long before I realized that the 12 days is symbolic of all kinds of interesting stuff, which undergirds Christianity and Western Judeo-Christian tradition.

little, kind of inn and all that. And we had some of the construction workers come in because part of it had to be linked to Camp David, which was just up the street, the presidential retreat. So we had a kind of an inside look, and I just wish I'd been paying more attention, because if I knew then what I know now, oh, the questions, like, anyway. So my first foray into radio when I was at the museum in New England, in Massachusetts, was the story of the Christmas Star. And there were, several hypotheses looking at mainstream astrophysics for what this celebrated event could have been coming down through 2,000 years of history. And we would go through in the planetarium, as part of getting ready for, this Christmas season, the options, the planetary conjunctions, the potential nova, a comet, the astrological meaning of the conjunctions of bright planets at certain constellations, like Pisces for the Jewish people, et cetera, et cetera, et cetera. Well, folks, tonight I have news for you, which is an extraordinary, I won't really say coincidence, but certainly a synchronicity with what we're going to be talking about this evening in the 12 days of Christmas, in our post-Christmas special tonight with David Collis. Because I'm going to present to you for the next couple, 3 minutes, going to radio with pictures for data, for evidence, the possibility that if not this year, then in the next few years, maybe next year, maybe the year after, could in fact be, tomorrow night, something wondrous, as Arthur Clarke said in 2010, something wondrous could be about to happen. Because if you go to The Other Side of Midnight, that's our homepage, theothersideofmidnight.com, go there, click on that, and at the very top you will see the 12 Days of Christmas special interviewing Jesus with David Collis for December 28th. Click on that. That will take you to the show page. Scroll down a bit, or you can do this. You can actually just look for under the presidential briefing banner. It says Fast Links, David Collis show page, Fast Links, Richard's items. Click on Richard's items. That takes you to my items 1, 2, and 3. They're all about an object which could conceivably, as early as tomorrow night, I mean, I'm not kidding about this, as you're going to hear, could become a real-time bona fide Christmas star. So let me give you a little backstory. Click on item number 1. As Betelgeuse, that's the way I pronounce it, as Betelgeuse dims dramatically, astronomers scratch their heads. And the subtitle, one of the night sky's brightest star, is now the faintest it's been in a century. And astronomers aren't quite sure what it means. If you read this and the other two links I'm going to give you in a moment, you'll find that the upper left-hand brilliant red star in the right shoulder of Orion, we've talked about Orion many, many, many, many times on this show, and its symbolic meanings and its connectedness to ancient Egyptian mythology, the fact that it was the template for the Apollo patch of the entire Apollo program, et cetera, et cetera, et cetera. Well, that bright upper right shoulder red star, in such striking contrast to all the other bright blue stars that make up this stunning constellation, since October, that bright red star has been dimming dramatically. In the last 3 months, it is dimmed by more than a magnitude, meaning 2.5 times. So it went from being one of the 6th or 7th brightest stars in the sky to the unaided human eye. When you look up there and you see stars, the magnitude system is inverse. Higher magnitudes are dimmer, lower magnitudes are brighter. That goes way back in history, and we don't have the time to get into why the magnitude system was created, but trust me, higher numbers and magnitudes mean it's getting dimmer. It's fallen by 2.5 times in only the last couple of months.
and it shows

0: no signs of stopping. Now, this is very peculiar because it not only is a brilliant star in the constellation of Orion, but intrinsically, astrophysically, it's an object which is about 650 light years away. It's what's called a red supergiant star, meaning if you could magically place it where the sun is tonight, we would be orbiting briefly inside the star, because its outer edges, its surface, its photosphere, the surface that emits the light, that beautiful glowing reddish light that you can see if you go outside and it's clear and you can see Orion up there in the sky tonight, close to the meridian, that light is coming from a surface which, if you place Betelgeuse where the sun is, that surface, that radiating surface, would be at the orbit of Jupiter, half a billion miles from the center of the solar system. Now, the sun is only 864,000 miles across. Half that, 100,000 miles in radius. Imagine next to Betelgeuse, which stretches to the orbit of Jupiter, the sun would be a speck. It would be almost invisible. It would be bright. You see it as a star. If you saw Betelgeuse as a disk, the sun would be so tiny by comparison that it would be a brilliant yellow point of light. And it would be much, much dimmer than Betelgeuse. Now, where does all this come from? Well, astronomers believe that stellar brightness is keyed to the mass of the star, meaning the amount of fuel it can burn, and a few other parameters. So the estimated mass of Betelgeuse is somewhere around 20 times the mass of the sun, just 20 times. But that results in a radiance, in a brilliance, in a luminosity for Betelgeuse, which is approaching millions of times the luminosity of the sun. And if you have a star even as massive as Betelgeuse, and it's burning fuel at an extraordinary rate compared to the sun, you know, nuclear fuel, fusion, that kind of thing, it doesn't take much, of a calculator to realize that there's a finite lifetime for such objects. That's why they're so rare. And the idea of having one almost in the galaxy in our celestial backyard, only, quote, 650 light years away, I mean, that's pretty extraordinary. And the fact that it's part of a really stunning constellation of much brighter and equally massive stars that are not yet on the edge of evolution to where they will do remarkable things, that also is quite intriguing. So let's get back to Betelgeuse. This story broke just a few days ago that astronomers have been marking for the first time in over 100 years this dramatic dimming. And they say that it may, turn around in January, or it may not. And then there's a story, making the rounds out there that this is presaging the time when Betelgeuse, in the final moments, cosmically speaking, of its life cycle, having used up essentially all its fuel, is going to collapse and then erupt in an extraordinary explosion called a Type II supernova, where a star literally blows itself to kingdom come and lights up the night sky with a luminosity rivaling that of the galaxy itself. How bright would Betelgeuse, if it actually erupted as a supernova, be 650 light years away? Well, for that, you're going to go back to The Other Side of Midnight. You're going to go to the homepage. You're going to click on that banner for you new folks joining and wondering, what's he talking about? You're going to click on tonight's banner for David Collis for December 28th. That will take you to the show page. You'll scroll down right under the presidential briefing banner. Click on the fast links to Richard's items. That takes you to my items. Click on item number 2, which very neatly is a recent article in Astronomy Magazine published this June. as to what would happen in terms of effects on Earth if Betelgeuse, remember 650 light years away, were to go supernova. And the good news is that not much. There wouldn't be any killing radiation. There wouldn't be any, you know, fracturing of the internet through EMP effects. There wouldn't be a scouring of the ozone layer and exposing us to raw ultraviolet sunlight, et cetera, et cetera, et cetera. But it would be one heck of a show, because for a period of almost a year, gauged by past supernova and historical records going back thousands of years, it would be bright enough to be visible in broad daylight as a brilliant point of light. Obviously, much, much brighter, hundreds, millions of times, maybe a billion times brighter than it is right now. And it would shine that way for almost a year, and it would be optically visible as seen from our own world, looking up into the sky. It would be as bright as a full moon. But all that brightness would be condensed into a single searing point of scintillating light. Because can you imagine the caruscating colors of having an object which is optically below the optical resolution limit of the human eye, thereby it would twinkle furiously in multiple colors, like Sirius does, the brightest, you know, main sequence star in the night sky. And it would be just above Sirius in the same part of the sky in the right-hand shoulder of Orion, and it would be a brilliant, brilliant blue. And we may get into what that bluish thing means tonight. We're definitely going to get into it tomorrow night when I have John Hoag as my guest, and we're going to be talking about events to come in the next decade of the roaring 2020s. Finally, all of this seems to be presaged by something else which has been quietly occurring with Betelgeuse for more than the last 20 or so years, because when I was looking up background research on Betelgeuse and trying to find out, you know, if there have been any updates to this dimming, this really anomalous dimming of a major star in Earth's, you know, heavens and the sky, I ran into a paper published in 2009 by a very famous physicist named Charles Townes. Now, some of you may be thinking, why does that name sound familiar? What is Charles Townes? Charles Townes, he's now no longer with us, unfortunately, was a physicist, a brilliant physicist at Cal Berkeley in California, Northern California. He's the guy who invented the maser and the laser. And using laser technology, he created, atop Mount Wilson, which is in Southern California, a stunning array of telescopes called an interferometric array, which allows astronomers finally to measure the optical diameter of a whole raft of stars that in normal telescopes can only be seen as points of light. I mean, stars are really tiny and they're very far away. And so when you look at a star in a telescope, it's a point. If the telescope is really good and well designed, it's just a point of light. The only exception is with Hubble, can actually resolve the little tiny disk of huge Betelgeuse, 650 light years away, and another red supergiant toward the center of the galaxy called Antares. And not much more, because stars are tiny and the galaxy, as Uhura once said, is very big. Now, the interferometer that Townes pioneered and helped set up before he passed on Mount Wilson, for 15 years, beginning in the 1990s and extending through when this paper was published in 2009, was able to make nightly measurements of the actual optical diameter of this enormous red supergiant, Betelgeuse, 650 light years away. And remember how I said at the top of the show that it would stretch from the sun to Jupiter in radius? Well, that's not quite true. Because you see, what Townes and his colleagues measured by actually physically creating an instrument that could nightly monitor the size of Betelgeuse, is it for 15 years, from the 90s to 2009, Betelgeuse shrank by 15% in 15 years. Now, I have not been able to find any references to whether the shrinkage has continued, but I do know that one of the anomalies that Townes reported was that even though the star had shrunk by astronomically an extraordinary amount, I mean 15% for that radius is equivalent to the entire size of the orbit of Venus. And even though it was shrinking, its brightness all those years did not change. Major anomaly. The only way that could happen would be as the star shrinks and gets smaller, the surface area that it has to radiate is getting smaller, so it should get dimmer, right? To compensate for that, so the brightness stayed in those years just about the same, the temperature of the photosphere had to increase, had to get larger, through something called the Boltzmann law. When you heat something up, it to the fourth power is able to radiate energy away much more vigorously at higher temperatures than at lower temperatures. So somehow for those 15 years, the brightness was compensated for by its raising the temperature of the star while it was shrinking physically in size. And then, just a couple months ago, that changed. And Betelgeuse began to grow dimmer and dimmer and dimmer. And it's still growing dimmer tonight. Now, what the mainstream guys were saying is this could all be the foreshadowing of this shattering, star-splitting explosion that is inevitable in Betelgeuse's future, because it can't last forever, it won't have infinite fuel, and other stars have been observed going supernova in this galaxy and many, many, many others over astronomical history. So at some point, could be tomorrow night, could be in 100,000 years, Betelgeuse is going to blow itself to kingdom come and light up Earth's skies as nothing has done in recorded human history. Now, if it happens in the next few days, it will be extraordinary. If it happens in the next year or two, it will be extraordinary. If it doesn't happen, then we still have the mysteries remaining. Why is Betelgeuse shrinking? Is it still shrinking? And why is it growing so dim? The perfect anticipation of a star which, when it finally does whatever it's going to do, will certainly become, depending upon the time of year that it explodes, it will become the Christmas star, because you see, the explosion will be visible well past at night for that year. It will take a decade or more for it to fall below the supernumerical brightness that the explosion will occasion back to its normalcy, and then dimmer and dimmer until it disappears from human vision. All of which is a lead up to my guest tonight. We're going to be talking about something so interesting, a man who has, through research, through painstaking scholarship, and through putting clues together. I mean, we love clues on the show, right? He has created what he calls, in his masterwork, a book called Interviewing Jesus, the Man. And who has done this? His name is David Collis, who's a native of Southern California, and he has been driven by the romance of quests, exploration, and invention his entire life. David was captivated by art, architecture, craft, religion, and the humanities, and his diverse talents in these fields are as rich as his experiences. David's traveled the world, made pilgrimage to the holy sites, built a stone energy circle and labyrinth, conducted vision quest, explored alternative healing, learned the hidden language of dreams, investigated the religions of the world, lectured on the Gospel of St. Thomas, and created a new series of sacred symbols that he says are the original symbols for a new era. David holds degrees, BFA, Bachelor's and Master's of Finance. interviewing Jesus the Man. It's his first book. And so without further ado, David Collis, welcome to The Other Side.
1: Hello, Richard, and thank you very much for letting me be on your show.
0: Well, I've really been looking forward to this because there's no more interesting a portent celestially than have even the prospect that we could have a bona fide Christmas star in the sky and an appropriate time to have you on. That bio is so brief. I want to start out, since we got a few minutes before the break at the bottom of the hour, I want to start out with the perennial question, who is David Collis? At what point in your life did you look around and say, things are not quite the way I thought they were?
1: Well, let's just say this. At an age of four, I was already having dreams that I was trying to understand because they were so profound. And in my as a teenager, I was interested in the power of the mind, and I was interested in the concepts that were presented by the Chariots of the God and the Bermuda Triangle and things like that. And then by the time I was in my early 20s, I just became extremely fascinated by the arts and the humanities, and I wanted to understand the world's religions. I felt it was important for me to understand and at least ask the questions, who is God? Why am I here? Who am I? Those types of things. And it was only through this whole quest that I feel like my life is, and it's the odyssey that I went on, was I able to answer some of those questions. So it's all been part of like my matrix, my makeup is, and my DNA is towards religion, spirituality, art, sacred spaces, etc.
0: So in terms of your formal education, did I get that right, that you basically have a bachelor's and master's in finance?
1: No, it's not finance. It's in the arts.
0: Ah, okay. Fine arts. Okay. Sorry.
1: Yes.
0: Sorry. It's the land of enchantment tonight. So you were brought up looking at the creative side of humanity, architecture, art, philosophy, that whole realm of creativity.
1: Yes, my mind was kind of already geared towards that. I didn't fully appreciate it because I spent so much time playing sports. But once that was over with, then a lot of my energies got focused very specifically into these subjects.
0: When did you first start wondering about the life of Jesus beyond the Gospels and, you know, Sunday morning services and Sunday school and, you know, the usual that we're all exposed to growing up?
1: Well, you know, we have our family had some very strong ties to Christianity, and that was always very satisfying to me. But then I never really felt connected to Christianity. I always felt that Christianity was like kind of cold, and it kind of reminded me of the stones that I would see in the churches that I would visit. And so I never really found any inspiration in Christianity, but I found myself going through a very tough time and transition from being a young man into an adult. And it was at that transition that I had a couple of experiences that really shook me up. And one of them were my need to understand who God was. And so really the first religion that I felt comfortable with and that I was an alignment with was Christianity. And I found myself just waking up in a sense to it and just reading everything that I could about it. And so I absorbed it like you would a sponge. And interestingly, what I found myself was when I was reading the Old Testament, when I was reading the New Testament, I always had this very strong intuition of knowing what was next, even before I had read anything about it. And since then, I feel like I can recall.
0: Wait. Knowing what was next before you read it?
1: Yeah. So I had this sense, I had this kind of prophetic sense of what was already contained within the New Testament and the Old Testament before I was able to get to reading that part. There was such an intuitive connection to it that I was quite surprised by it. And ever since then, Believe it or not, when I wrote my book, which was roughly 30 years after I started really investigating or participating in Christianity, I was able to recall Bible verses just on the spot.
0: Oh my God.
1: While I was writing. So, and there are 165 quotes that I have from the Old Testament and the New Testament, and they were just coming right off like my tongue.
0: Oh my God. So this has been a work of yours that's been 30 years in the making.
1: Right. So I was asked how long did it take to write. Well, the answer was was 1 year, but it took 30 years for me to research. And that was all done on my own without any idea that I was going to end up writing this book. But after all of that period and all the work that I've done and all the readings and the mountains of books and all the travels that I've done, I finally got to the point where it was time to write something.
0: Tell you what, hold it there. We're at the bottom of the hour. You're on the other side of midnight. My guest this morning is independent scholar and generalist David Collis, who has written a book called Interviewing Jesus. Our journey will continue when we return.

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0: offer have I. Incense owns a deity nigh. Prayer and praising, all men raising, worship him, God on high.
1: And welcome back to The Other Side of Midnight on this Saturday night, December 28th of 2019, just a few days away from the beginning of a new year. My guest this morning is David Collis, who has written a fascinating book called Interviewing Jesus, the Man. Why did you separate the man, David, from the Godhead, the Son of God, the traditional way that Christianity views Jesus Christ?
2: Well, that was the whole crux of my book. So what I needed to do when I started out to write about Jesus is that it was important to separate theology from the man. And the only way that I was able to do that was to look at his sayings and analyze his sayings as if I were an FBI profiler and come up with a personality profile and his character traits. And once I was able to do that, I was able to see some quite extraordinary insights.
1: Why did you want to, I mean, you obviously, you know, studied in the arts, but writing a book, as someone who's written a few, is very, very hard. People think it's easy. Oh, no. It's, why did you decide to write this compendium looking at Jesus in a whole new light? I mean, these days people do videos, YouTube videos. I hate YouTube videos because you can't, you know, you can't random access. Writing a book like this takes a lot of not only, you know, perspiration, but inspiration. What was your inspiration?
2: It was primarily when I had an experience when I was reading the Gospel of Thomas, and I was reading it somewhere right around the first year or first week of the new year in 2012, and I had the book open and I had been reading it for quite some time, and there are 114 sayings in the Gospel of Thomas. As I was reading it, that it was as if my mind and my eyes were just completely open, and I saw into the heart of this gospel, and I understood what Jesus was saying in this gospel. And at that point, I realized that the person that we understand theologically is not necessarily the same person who is the one speaking these sayings. And I found that there was a disconnect between the theological Jesus and the historical Jesus. Now, there was also another thing that happened to me. Well, there's two. When I was in getting my graduate work, I was working with a man, and he was, as an artist, he was also a philosopher, and he was reading the books on the Jesus Seminar. And so we were talking about those back in the late 80s, and I kept asking myself, well, how can they possibly come up with what the most authentic sayings of Jesus were? So that kind of played a role in my life and in this book, but it was always kind of in the background. And the other one was, I started to see Jesus as a human being, and I wanted to understand how he arrived at all of his conclusions. So what we see in the New Testament is Jesus's arrival as the philosopher, as the man, as the one who was conducting his ministry. But what was it like before that? What happened to him for him to have this conviction to be able to do and conduct his ministry? And that really got me thinking. So I have to admit that the person that I really found inspiration to understand Jesus was Joseph Campbell and the Power of Myth and The Man with a Thousand Faces and The Hero's Journey. And so from there, I was able to reverse engineer Jesus's life primarily through his sayings. So I ended up compiling 25 pages of his most authentic sayings. And from that, I categorized them into subjects and themes, and then determined the type of personality that he had and the types of experiences that he would have needed to have this level of wisdom. Because this wisdom isn't off the shelf. You just can't read it and then regurgitate it. There was something else that I found in Jesus's writings, and that was that through his parables and a number of his aphorisms, Jesus was telling me his own backstory. So there were his sayings had an autobiographical sense and quality to them. And that was one of the big revelations that really kind of launched me into this material.
1: You know, this probably is going to sound like a dumb question, but there are no such things as dumb questions, so I will muster on and ask it anyway. It's been roughly 2,000 years, 20 centuries since Christ lived. And as far as I can tell, your book is unique in its approach to trying to understand the life and times and context of the real Jesus. How did you wind up at the point of the spear?
2: Well, I read Roman history, Greek history, Egyptian history, Judean history, Mesopotamian history. I read a Greek philosophy, and I studied the religions of Buddhism and Hinduism and Confucianism and Taoism. And then I started to explore the Western esoteric traditions. So then there was the Hermeticism and Gnosticism and the Sufis and the Kabbalah. And I had to really understand the historical context of the first century. So I spent time really trying to understand what that was like. And then I then was able to put Jesus's sayings back in context. And once I did that, the picture fell into place.
1: So that 30 years really was required, that longer runway, before you could come to a kind of a synthesis and a catharsis about who this guy really was, a 3D picture.
2: Right. I had to look at my own experiences and say, is there any types of experiences that I have that would match something that Jesus would experience? In my family, there was several generations of builders, and here's Jesus as a carpenter. So I was trying to think about what would have been going on at the time of Jesus in relationship to construction, and what kind of economy large construction projects would generate that level of income. So we're seeing a lot of money in Jesus's sayings. So I had a look at that. And then I also had a look at the types of inspirations that are affecting Jesus. So with that, we have Jesus has a Buddhist influence. He has Hindu influences. He has Taoist influence. He has Confucius influence. He has Egyptian influences. He has Greek influences, particularly Greek philosophy and Pythagorean influences. He has Hebrew influences, and he has Essene influences. So at that point, you have to ask yourself, how can this man understand all these other different disciplines? Is there like a universal language out there? Or did he actually have to go and travel and acquire this wisdom?
1: Hmm.
2: And that's the big point. That how does all this come together? You would like to see Jesus as like preformed, and that he was the second Adam, right? He's the sacrificial lamb. He's the son of God. So therefore, he doesn't have to evolve. Well, I threw that idea out the door, and I said, how does this person progress? What were the types of experiences that he had to have had for him to arrive at this ministry? We would like to just say, well, you know, it was preordained and he was ready to go. And so when 30 years old, he just told his friends and his family, he says, so long, I'm on my ministry. Can I have a group hug? Well, that's not what happened. That's just not what happened. So,
1: well, hang on. If he truly, okay. If Jesus truly was supposed to be the Son of Man, then almost axiomatically, he had to undergo a human experience of growth and evolution and change, and we're back to Campbell and the hero's journey.
2: That's correct. And that's exactly what I started to realize. And then you have to kind of go through the different terms and what those terms meant. So we might understand Jesus in one particular way, but if you really go back to Jesus when he was actually living and walking and doing the things, you know, what did it mean to be the Son of God? Who was the Son of God, right? So you have to kind of go back into your Egyptian history to find out what that meant. You had to go back into Egyptian history to understand about the nature of the incarnation of the Pharaoh and how that ties in with the incarnation of a God. So we're seeing these pre-existing ideas that the Christians are now adopting and applying to Jesus. That's the best way that I could look at it. You know, like how best to market Jesus in a time during the Roman occupation. But let me just tell you a little bit about Jesus's backstory that you probably have never, ever heard of before. And this is all contained in his wisdom saying. So they're all in the parables and they're all in the aphorisms. And from there, I was able to kind of distill the highlights. I can't tell you exactly what the order of all this is, but I can tell you that Jesus went through and had these types of experiences for him to be able to conduct his ministry the way that he did.
1: Okay, before you launch into this, I have two really important questions. One is it true that all of what we know or we think we know about Jesus is presented in the New Testament?
2: That's all we have. So those are the primary records that we have of Jesus. And this is a very important point because
1: that record was not contemporaneous. It was written hundreds of years after this man, Jesus Christ, lived, was crucified, died, and resurrected, right?
2: Well, let's just say this. The proto-Christians had developed a certain idea of about Jesus, and they wrote about it in the gospel. So the first gospel is now going to be written somewhere in the year 70, and that's going to start with the gospel of Mark. Then we're going to have Matthew and Luke in there in between the Gospel of John. And the Gospel of John was written somewhere either at the end of the first century or into the second century. So those four Gospels are already going to be established. What you're talking about is the canonization of the New Testament. And that didn't take place until the fourth century at the Council of Nicaea and Trent.
1: Mm-hmm.
2: So up until then, there were the Gospels that were already written, and they were already in circulation.
1: So they were kind of like fanzines. They were circulated through the population, but not formally canonized.
2: That's correct. That's correct.
1: Not so, the right term, but
2: that's in a sense, that's exactly what how did this stuff circulate? So the Gospel of Thomas was also one of those Gospels, but there were other. So part of my research was to collect all the anthologies of the spiritual literature from the Second Temple period and into the second century. So I have the hidden books of the Bible. I have the Apocrypha. I have the Gnostic Bible. I have the Nag Hammadi Library. I have the Dead Sea Scrolls. And, I'm just talking off the top of my head. And I ended up reading, these anthologies to see what the spiritual ideas were from these disciplines, from these groups of people that were holding on to this knowledge. And Christianity is adopting and modifying and shaping and appropriating ideas that we find in all this other material. Hmm. And then you have others who are, the proto-Christians that are fighting against this material or disparaging it in some way.
1: Go ahead.
2: Yeah, so anyway, what I was going to say is that there is a lot of other material out there that didn't make it into the canons. But now we do have what some of that material is. I'm not going to say we have all of it. In fact, I maybe there is a lot of material and maybe it's stuffed in, some of the ancient libraries, and the Vatican may be in one of them. However, okay, that opens up a can of worms.
1: Oh, it sure does.
2: That opens, and that has a lot of excitement that you would be involved in and wanting to know. But let me tell you, I didn't have to go very far. I just took the New Testament Gospels, And I took the Gospel of Thomas. I distilled all the most authentic of his sayings and put it into an anthology of my own and just looked at it and read it and broke it all down. And from that, I found all this information that we should all be amazed and excited by. And the most amazing of his sayings are the sayings when he starts off, the kingdom of heaven is like. And he had there were 22 sayings, and there were either 9 or 10 themes based off of the kingdom of heaven. And those right then and there are going to tell you a lot about this type of man and what he was up to and what he was, what kind of spiritual philosophy he was engaged with.
1: Okay, so if we view Jesus as a God undergoing deliberately an evolving, growing human experience, what kind of man was Jesus?
2: Okay, so here are some of the things that I have been able to distill from his sayings. Jesus was born into a devoted and pious family that had a lot of connections. They were wealthy, and they owned an estate that grew probably agricultural products. So they were, like maybe a plantation. They also seemed to have...
1: So wait, you're telling me his family was like the 1%?
2: I wouldn't say that, but I wouldn't say they were at the top of the echelon of wealth, but they definitely had some kind of estate where they were merchants, and they had they were growing agricultural products. I can't determine what type of products, and they also seem to be involved with some kind of building.
1: Dates come to mind for some reason. I'm seeing palm trees.
2: Right. So when you go and you look at Jesus' sayings, the number one subject that he talks about is money.
1: Not salvation, not following the path of righteousness. Money?
2: Money.
1: Wow.
2: Yeah. So let me tell you this. When you look and read those 22 sayings that are the kingdom of heavens that are in 9 or 10 themes, salvation theology is not a part of any of that. So, money seems to be a way that he is expressing spiritual truths that Jesus had direct experience with. So he talks about, when you break down all of his sayings, he's going to talk about different kind of subjects on how money is dealt with. So you have the person who is got some type of plantation or estate. You have somebody who is the merchant. You have somebody who is working, and you have somebody who is inheriting money from their parents. When you break down all of those money statements, you're going to start seeing that Jesus is talking about investment, capital return, taxes, good management, poor management, labor disputes, and capital gains. Wow. This is really kind of amazing.
1: No wonder I thought your degrees were in finance.
2: Oh, there you go. So
1: hang on, David, this is a whole new insight, because money makes the world go around. Money is
2: right.
1: Kind of like money and life's blood are hand in hand. Without money, you die. Money really is life in terms of exchange for things you need to stay alive. Mediums of exchange, as you said, capital gain. In other words, the grounding in the ultimate reality of 3D existence is money exchange.
2: That's right. And the funny thing is that Jesus isn't really upset about that. What he seems to be upset about is the manner in which money has turns people into materialists, and how all that colors your perception of others, particularly in forms of judgment. So this is a really kind of a remarkable insight. But in the Gospel of Luke, Jesus talks about investment, and he's in one parable, and I'm just going to be speaking it off from the top of my head. He talks about a manager or the owner of the estate who's leaving. And before he leaves, he gives his servants some money. So the first one he gives, I think each one got, he tells them after he gives them, I think either equal portions, go out and do something with it. And then let me know what happens when I return. So, several years go by and he returns and he asks the first one, what'd you do with the money I gave you? And the first one says, hey, I was so scared of you that I decided I was going to bury it. And here's your money back. Hmm. And Jesus says, thank you. And so he looks to the next one and he says, what'd you do with my money? And the man says, well, I invested it and I got a 10% return on it. And Jesus goes, very good. And then he looked to the third man and he says, what'd you do with my money? And he says, well, I took it and I invested it and I made 100% return on it. And Jesus says, you were the most amazing. And here, let me have all the money that these other two made or didn't make, and I'm giving it all to you. So what do you make of that? This is a remarkable idea of how you invest. And so he himself, again, Jesus is talking from his own experiences and truth. There seems to be something that Jesus is equating. When you put all your money into something and you invest heavily into the work that you do, there's going to be a return. That's a huge return.
1: Hmm.
2: So that's how he's looking at money. He sees it as a spiritual truism. But we get too caught up into the material aspects of it and what money can buy for us. He was looking at it as how that could be a type of faith.
1: Interesting. So from looking at all this textual material, what kind of a personality did Jesus have?
2: Can I go back and finish his backstory?
1: Would you like me to finish some of that? Ahead.
2: Okay. So because his personality traits are just as remarkable as this. Okay. So it appears as though his family was wealthy. We also read that in Luke. I can't remember the exact state. I think it's Luke 8, chapter 8, verse 2 and 3, that his mother Mary was a woman of means. So there's also the other indication that Jesus came from a fairly wealthy family. So Jesus and his family also had a strong sense of destiny. They felt that his parents felt that Jesus was going to do something remarkable, and Jesus also had the same conviction. Jesus seems to have left home somewhere between the age of 14 and 17. Jesus then studied and he learned and he practiced spiritual knowledge. And based off of all of the sayings that Jesus has, there's a likelihood that he was in the East, most likely India, to get that. And then I've been able to identify four very profound experiences that Jesus had prior to his ministry. I can't tell you the exact order that these happened in, but I can tell you these happened to him. And I have I'm not going to say I have 100% assurity that this is accurate, but I can tell you that I'm convinced at least 95% of this is true. Jesus had some kind of enlightenment experience. This is going to surprise you. Jesus was robbed and beaten, which is why he uses robbed and beaten in about 7 to 9 of his spiritual sayings. Jesus had a very strong sexual experience that he felt very shamed by. That was very remarkable to recognize that. He also experienced what we would refer to as kind of the dark night of the soul, the pit of humanity, and he realized that everything was just absolutely horrible and people were horrible, and he sank into what we refer to as the proverbial hell. So he was he saw the wickedness and the ugliness of mankind, and he got stuck in that negative circle and spiraled down. And then when Jesus returned home, some of his family members were very reluctant to receive him
1: now,
2: back.
1: Wait. All of this you have gleaned from the New Testament, from the Gospels.
2: Yes.
1: Fascinating. Really fascinating.
2: Again, I'm just going to emphasize the fact that Jesus is always speaking from a position of knowing. So he's not reading a book and then regurgitating from the book or from a scroll or from some other wisdom sayings. He's not doing that. He is telling you something that has been that's very profound in his life. And he's telling you something that he himself has experienced. And that's the most important thing to take away, is that Jesus's sayings are autobiographical. He is also able, and this is part of his genius, is he was able to take existing and current affairs and then turn those current and affairs into spiritual wisdom sayings. It's a remarkable thing that he was able to do. So you and I are now having a discussion about the type of Jesus was. Jesus was the type of man who was a poet who crafted his sayings and then delivered those sayings to people.
1: I have, I guess, a kind of a dumb question, but maybe it isn't. If you're the Son of God and you incarnate to have a human experience, I mean, how could he go through the depths of hell and have the perspectives on humans and you know, be a victim and, you know, and all that if he simultaneously knew who he was?
2: So now we kind of touch upon something a little bit more interesting. So who was at the time of Jesus considered the Son of God? And we're going to start seeing that the Caesars were taking on that role and that mantle. And of course, that comes from the Egyptians.
1: Right.
2: One of the things that, you know, this is a very kind of a thorny question. So it's a theological question. So right now we're imagining that everything is driven from a theological point of view. And what I wanted to do was push that aside so I can understand the human side of you so that I can look at his progression and his development. So if we go back and say that he's the Son of God, then we get into this kind of a thorny, tricky kind of
1: dialogue. Well, wouldn't he
2: dialogue.
1: Have to, and we're coming up to the break of the top of the hour, so too, let's hold this, because to me, this is the crux of the book, the crux of Jesus himself, the crux of the whole Christmas and Easter experience. Let's just hold it there and tease people for a couple of minutes here, okay? My guest this morning is David Collis. We're talking about interrogating and interviewing the man, Jesus the man, not Jesus the Son of God. And the crossover is going to be really interesting when we come back. You're on the other side of midnight. This is our Christmas special, our post-Christmas, our 12 days of Christmas special. And we're going to take you out here with the Carol of the Bells, which historically speaking was written just, you know, apropos what's going on in the news right now, many decades ago by a Ukrainian. We shall return. Thanks for listening to this exciting first hour. Now, the second and third hour of the show is available to Club 19.5 members only. 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As a Club 19.5 member, you'll gain access to the rest of this show and all previous 350-plus shows that we have done. 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Please help us continue growing the show by subscribing to Club 19.5 today. And when I say we really need you, we really need you. Over and out.

Welcome, everyone, to a brand new edition of The Other Side of Midnight. I'm your guest host, Laura London, filling in for Richard C. Hoagland, and tonight we'll be speaking with Charlie Zeiss about the sacred geometry of Russian pyramids, what he refers to as the intersection of physics and spirituality. I'm sorry that you have to hear me tonight instead of Richard. Richard was fully intending on doing the show this evening, but something came up and he, at the last minute, was unable to do so. So he asked me to step in and guest host for him. And I'm sorry. I mean, I'm sure that all of you would rather be hearing Richard. I'm not exactly prepared to do this show tonight. It was all kind of last minute, but the good part about it is that I've actually met our guest, Mr. Charlie Zeiss. I met him last summer here in Chicago at the Global Pyramid Conference. It was the second one I attended, and Charlie

0: I was amazed at what I felt inside of his pyramids. So let me introduce Charlie to you. A lot of you, I'm sure, are not familiar with who he is. He's kind of new on the scene, although he did speak at the Conscious Life Expo in Los Angeles this past spring. Charlie first got interested in Russian pyramids 3 years ago while watching David Wilcock's Wisdom Teaching Series. Amazed at the extensive scientific pyramid research compiled by some of Russia's leading scientists and finding no Russian pyramids available for sale, he set out to make pyramids for his own use and research. After verifying a number of research projects he could directly undertake and noticing tremendous personal health improvements, Russian geometry pyramids became an all-consuming passion. He was drawn to the science and mathematics driving pyramid function and dedicated his efforts both to the study and dissemination of scientific information on pyramids, as well as to designing a practical and reasonably priced Russian geometry pyramid for individual use. Charlie is currently producing a series on his YouTube page entitled The Fundamentals of Pyramid Science, where he brings together the fields of torsion physics, sacred geometry, shape, power, biogeometry, cosmometry, meditation, and spirituality. He recently completed a 20-part video series on the Russian pyramid research, which details the extraordinary results achieved in the areas of health, agriculture, environmental remediation, and materials science. Earlier this year, Charlie developed a totally new theory on the sacred geometry of Russian pyramids, a topic which has been the subject of confusion and misunderstanding in the West. Based upon his conclusions, the sacred geometry of these pyramids is based upon the phi spiral and the phi scaling angle. This geometry uniquely brings the fourth dimension of space-time into the pyramid's geometry, which he believes is the driving force behind their amazing capabilities. Through his research, he also uncovered fascinating correlations between the Giza and Russian pyramid geometries. An avid meditator, Charlie is also quite interested in the science behind pyramid meditation and believes the effectiveness of Russian pyramids in hastening manifestations, enhancing creativity, remote healing, and interdimensional contact is a direct result of the unique geometry of these pyramids. He will be speaking in August on these topics at the upcoming Cosmic Reset Retreat. And I'm going to mention at the end of the show, listeners can get a $100 off discount on tickets. It is sponsored by the Pyramid Spiritual Societies Movement, a pyramid meditation group based in India that's bringing their teachings to America for the first time. Charlie is part of a team that in the early stages of establishing a nonprofit foundation to study the health, environmental, agricultural, and materials science effects of pyramids. A former Wall Street investment banker, he was one of the primary architects who developed the structure for mortgage-backed securities in the 1970s. The economic devastation brought about by this financial product in 2008, don't we all know it, motivated his career transition to one more beneficial to mankind. Charlie received his BA and MBA degrees from Dartmouth College. Mr. Zeese, welcome to the other side of midnight.
1: Thank you, Laura. It's great to be here. And
0: hi,
1: thank you,
0: Charlie,
1: for that kind introduction.
0: Well, that was a mouthful. I wanted to read your entire bio because there's so much in it. Sorry, I stumbled over a bit of it there. That's why rehearsal is essential, and I didn't do that. So welcome. As I had mentioned, Charlie, you and I met.
1: That's right. And, you know, that that was an experience for me, that conference in Chicago,
0: right.
1: Because that was really the first time that I had had an opportunity to exhibit my pyramids. Just by way of background, as a segue, I went into business with my website

0: just a little over a year ago, and it was just about a month afterwards that I got a call from Marta Thomas, who runs the conference.
1: So let me just jump in here. Yeah,
0: sure.
1: I'm sorry. Let me just jump in here and tell people what your website is. Would you tell us how to get there?
0: Oh, surely. It's onlypvcpyramids.com. And I also have a YouTube page, Only PVC Pyramids. And on those two sites, I have information on not only the research we're going to be discussing this evening, but also information on some of the experiences and testimonials of individuals who've used the pyramids.
1: Mm-hmm. So I'm sorry, you were saying, you were talking about the conference, and that was your first conference, the Global Pyramid Conference. I would just like to say that, yeah, so the very first one that they did was in 2016, again, here in Chicago. It was huge. And that's where I met Dr. Sam, who has been a guest on this show. He is the founder of the Bosnian Pyramid. And I also met Dr. Carmen Bolter and Barbara Honegger. Actually, the four of us wound up, there was a cocktail party at the beginning of the conference. It was held in a different location in 2016. I think the one that you and I were at last year was in Skokie, Illinois.
0: That's correct. That's correct.
1: Okay, so the first one in 2016 was held north of Chicago at the Renaissance Hotel. And so it was a totally different vibe, a different layout. And that's why when I entered that exhibit hall that you were set up in, I was kind of surprised because it was just this dark, gloomy room with a low ceiling and fluorescent lighting. And I thought, this room doesn't have very good energy, you know what I mean, for a conference like
0: right.
1: this. And there was such a stark contrast to being inside your pyramids versus outside. And I know that I'm jumping ahead here. So why don't we continue with how you wound up at that conference?
0: Well, actually, someone saw some of my videos and website who was a friend of the founder of the conference, Marta Thomas, got in touch with Marta, and Marta called me, and I wasn't really sure if I was ready at that point to do what I did, but I went ahead and attended, and I'm really glad that I did, because I've learned so much from the other people who were there, the other mm-hmm. speakers, and I had an opportunity to verify for myself, through the people who sat under the pyramids, just as you did,
1: right.
0: that there was real energy here and that people were feeling real effects. And, you know, it's one thing to talk about science in a theoretical sense, but it's a totally different thing to have people tell you that they can feel the energy and to see the benefits that they're receiving. So mm-hmm. it was really a big step forward for me. And after that, things have kind of progressed one thing to another. I decided, because David Wilcock had been the person that got me motivated to explore and finally to make these pyramids, that I wanted to go out to the Conscious Life Expo. And it was really between the time in September and February that a lot of the information that we're going to be talking about tonight kind of came to me. And I want to talk about that too, as we proceed, that this was not truly perspiration in the sense that if you think of Edison versus Tesla, I always think of Edison as more of a perspiration guy and Tesla as the inspiration. This was inspiration, and it was coming through the pyramid. So mm-hmm. we'll get into that. But I found that conference was really my springboard. People got to notice what I was doing, and it was also the opportunity to meet a number of people and make contacts at that conference that really got me started.
1: Mm-hmm. Right, but you were doing the pyramids. You were doing the research. You were making the pyramids and selling the
0: yes.
1: pyramids before the conference. And the thing about you is that you're not writing books and you're not all wrapped up in just theorizing about the pyramids. You are actually making them, and you are doing this for a reason. So what I want to ask you, I'd like to back up and find out how this all came about for you, because as I read in your bio, you were an investment banker on Wall Street, and you are, you know, you have an Ivy League education, you have an MBA, and now you're making pyramids out of PVC piping. So how did you make that jump?
0: That's a very interesting and question. I guess I'll start back actually in my college days. We're going to be talking about meditation a little bit later, but I had the good fortune of having as my fraternity brother in college a gentleman named John Hagelin. And for those of you who've seen The Secret and What the Bleep movies from years back, he's one of the quantum physicists that was in those movies. But he's also the founder, is the director of the Maharshi School of Management in Fairfield, Iowa, which is where the Transcendental Meditation Program.
1: Yeah, I just want to jump in and say I actually voted for him for president. He ran for president.
0: I did too.
1: Was this in the 90s?
0: I think it was 96 and 2000, I believe I voted for John.
1: Yeah. I voted for John because I got my TM, my Transcendental Meditation instruction in 1988. And my instructor, David Kidd in Canton, Ohio, he met Maharishi Mahesh Yogi and was all into the original source teachings. And so I guess I found out about John back then, and then when he ran for president, I was all for it. So you went to school with him?
0: I did.
1: That I didn't know.
0: Fraternity brothers,
1: and
0: he taught me TM. I'd like to say that I continued that while I was on Wall Street, but I did not. But knowing the effectiveness of meditation was one of the things that kind of got me started, I guess, down this path. But yeah, while I was still on Wall Street, I started getting involved in, a lot of alternative thinking, certainly alternative for me at that time. And, you know, I started reading some metaphysical books. I started attending a metaphysical church. Those days, they were called the Church of Religious Science. They're now called Centers for Spiritual Living. So I got well grounded in the concepts of metaphysics. My significant other now is a holistic dentist and a naturopath. And so she has reinforced a lot of the stuff that I began to read. One of the classic books on energy that I read back in the 80s was Vibrational Medicine, Richard Gerber's classic. So it all just sort of started slowly, but mushroomed over time. And as my disenchantment with Wall Street continued over the years and then, you know, finally terminated after the 08 crisis, I had a real crisis of conscience and decided that I needed to move in different directions. And so I started getting involved with other energy-related types of health products. I started selling Vortex water machines, learned about the Vortex that we'll talk about tonight. I got into an ancillary field of making tensor rings. I gave that business up recently because I'm just so busy with the pyramid business.
1: What are those tensor rings?
0: Tensor rings, T-E-N-S-O-R-R-I-N-G. They are a product that was kind of rediscovered by a gentleman named Slim Sperling 40, 50 years ago. But we digress here. But all of these topics are dealing with the energy fields that power the pyramids. So there was a lot of analogous information before I kind of stumbled on this and got on the path.
1: So the PVC pyramids, those are not the same shape as what most of us know when we think of a pyramid, the Great Pyramid of Giza. They're shaped differently. They are shaped based on the Russian geometry.
0: That's right.
1: So how did you come to find the Russian geometry. Now, you said David Wilcox research, but, you know, we're going to get into all of this. Basically, the differences between the pyramids in Egypt and the Russian pyramids, and it's kind of a stark contrast. They're not the same.
0: They're not by any, on one level, they're not. But as we get into this tonight, we're going to find that there's some fascinating similarities. Mm-hmm. The Giza pyramids are much flatter than the Russian pyramids. And, you know, David did a 10-piece series on his wisdom teaching show on Gaia TV 3 years ago. And that's how I got started. But in general, he mentions in that series that the research that had been done up until that time indicated that pyramids with steeper angles, such as the mm-hmm. Russian pyramids, seem to create a greater energy field. And so there is a tremendous difference both visually and also in terms of the geometry. From a practical standpoint, this makes the geometry of the Russian pyramid makes it perfect for being able to sit inside of, which is also much more challenging for the Giza pyramid. But the geometries, as we'll see, are actually intimately related.
1: They're related. And for those of you who are not familiar with what the Russian pyramid looks like, we have a photo on the website, on the show page at theothersideofmidnight.com. So in your browser, type in theothersideofmidnight.com and click on tonight's banner. There is kind of a long title for tonight's show. It is Cracking the Hyperdimensional Code of the Mysterious Russian Pyramids with Charlie Zeiss. Once you click on that, it'll take you to tonight's show page. And there you will see all of Charlie's items for tonight. And one of them, if you scroll down, it's kind of small. Charlie, would you tell us, do you know which photo we used? Would you tell us what that is exactly?
0: Are we talking about photo one here or which one? I'm sorry.
1: That's okay. I need to bring up the page myself. The photo of the Russian pyramid, where is that located?
0: I'm sorry. The cover photo is from a pyramid that was built directly outside of Moscow. And this was a 44-meter pyramid. And unfortunately, that pyramid actually is no longer in existence. There was a freak storm that knocked it down. But on the website, pyramids.ru, which is the Dr. Golod, the director's website for these pyramids, there is a 100-meter pyramid that apparently is under construction now to replace it. So even a more powerful and larger pyramid is underway.
1: So when we say the Russian pyramid, we're not referring to one specific pyramid in Russia.
0: No, this is a specific geometry that was developed by the Russians. They built 25 to 30 of these pyramids throughout Russia, the Ukraine, and later in other parts of Europe. So these pyramids have been around since 1990. They started building them. Dr. Alexander Golod, who is still the director of this program and the research that's been done by the Russian government, initially funded a lot of these pyramids out of his own pocket, but subsequently was able to achieve funding in part from the Russian government. And I think it's interesting to note that the Russian government has been funding research into pyramids for public health purposes and other purposes for the last 20 to 25 years. So contrast to what we find in the United States.
1: Right. So would you say, though, that these are the first of their kind? I mean, this is a new construction. These had never been built specifically like this before?
0: It's a very good question. And it's getting us kind of into what we were going to talk about later, but this is a perfect time to bring it up.
1: All right.
0: Just 2 weeks ago, I did not find, but a young man from Australia sent me a hieroglyph that actually comes from the temple of temples of Karnak in Egypt. And he was motivated to use this to try to make monoatomic gold. And for those of you who are familiar with that, it's supposed to have very special properties. Well, he based his geometry first on this hieroglyph, and he sent it to me. I've checked it as best I can, and it seems to match perfectly the geometry of the Russian pyramid. So to say that this is brand new gets into some of the more speculative nature, but it looks as though this pyramid geometry was actually known in Egypt quite some time ago. So,
1: and we have a photo of that hieroglyph on Charlie's show page. It is number 8. It is the hieroglyph from the Temple of Karnak, excuse me. And I think, did we misspell that? It is K-A-R-N-A-K.
0: That is correct. I misspelled it when I sent it to you. My apologies. So, yeah, that is going to, I'm going to need to do a lot more research on that, but it looks as though this geometry may have been known and well known by the Egyptians. And the reason for using the geometry that they did at Giza is certainly not known to me, mm-hmm. but we're going to find out later that some of the specific geometries involved in the Giza pyramid perfectly match up with those of the Russian pyramids. So,
1: okay, now I'm not sure if the photos that we have on the website are in order or out of order, but item number two is a summary of pyramid geometries. And there, now these are slides from your presentation, and
0: right.
1: In number two, you compare the dimensions of the Giza pyramid, the Golden Pyramid, the Nubian, and the Russian.
0: Right.
1: So would now be a good time for you to explain the differences?
0: It would be. This is a big part of the presentation, and the problem that I encountered when I decided to start to make these pyramids, the first question you have to ask yourself is, what's the right geometry? And one of the things that I found early on digging through the research was that all of the other researchers that had looked at this, and that at least the four that I found early on, mm-hmm. were Patrick Flanagan, of course, who wrote Pyramid Power, Nick Edwards, the Pyramid Man, David Wilcock, and John DeSalvo. They all thought that the geometry of these pyramids was either a golden angle or a Nubian. And that's so with that as background, I put this page together to help people to see some of the visual differences and the angles involved in the various pyramid geometries. If we go to the top of the page, we'll see the Giza pyramid at the top center. And we're going to introduce here, we might as well get into this now, the concept, and this is the key concept in mathematical and scaling terms, of a concept called phi, or the golden section, or the golden ratio. And phi, as we'll talk about a little later, can be a number, it can be a ratio, and it can be an angle, but for this purpose, in two dimensions, we're going to be talking about it as a ratio. And that ratio, as a number, is 1.618, and it extends on ad infinitum. But this is the key number and ratio in what's called sacred geometry. So with that as background, if we go to the Giza pyramid and we look at the base, for a base length, if you'll look at the DA equals 1, you'll see that for a pyramid with that dimension for that half of the base, The height of the pyramid, CD, is equal to 1.272, which is the square root of phi. And how do you get that? You divide 1.618 by itself, and you get that number. The CA, which is called the edge length, is 1.618, which is phi. So in both of those cases, we can see that phi has a major role to play in the geometry of the Giza pyramids. Now, if we move down to the Golden and Nubian, we're going to see visually that those are much steeper angles than the Giza pyramid was. And we'll see also that in the case of the Golden Pyramid, if we look at the edge length, which goes from point C at the top down to A, that its length is 3.236. Now, if we divide that by the base length, in this case of 2, we once again come up with 1.618, which is phi. So we see a phi relationship in the golden geometry pyramid. And further in the Nubian pyramid, we see that same relationship, 3.236, which is the height of that pyramid, divided by its base length, gives us a ratio of 1.618. Now, I hope I'm not losing everyone with all of these numbers. But
1: Not at all. But we're going to need to hold on because we're going to need to take a quick break. I'm your guest host, Laura London, and tonight we are cracking the hyperdimensional code of the mysterious Russian pyramids with our guest, Charlie Zeiss. You're on the other side of midnight, and we shall return.

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0: Welcome back. I'm your guest host, Laura London, and tonight we are with Charlie Zeiss, cracking the hyperdimensional code of the mysterious Russian pyramids. And where we left off, Charlie was describing the differences between the Giza pyramid, the Golden Pyramid, the Nubian, and the Russian pyramids. And he was getting into a lot of numbers and ratios. If you would visit theothersideofmidnight.com, click on tonight's banner with a beautiful photo of a Russian pyramid that will take you to tonight's show page. And if you scroll down to number 2, you will see a slide from Charlie's presentation that depicts all 4 of those pyramids with all of the numbers that Charlie is explaining to us. So I believe we left off with the Nubian pyramid. And I just wanted to clarify with you, Charlie, when you say phi, you mean the golden ratio, right?
1: That's right. It's known as the phi, the golden ratio, the golden section. And it is a universal scaling component. It can be an angle, it can be a number, it can be a ratio. And we'll be talking a little bit more about that a little bit later in the program.
0: Okay.
1: But to continue on, you know, as you can see, to get back, you know, we've now seen that the Giza, the Golden, and the Nubian all have what I call a three-dimensional phi relationship, because this number phi, 1.618, shows up in all of the geometries. Now, what I have down in the bottom right is the crude exterior dimensions that I originally used. And Laura, this is the geometry that I knew of last summer for my pyramids when you saw them in Chicago, because I didn't know the exact geometry, internal geometry of these pyramids at that time. But what I did have to go on was only one article that was available. David Wilcock had mentioned this article in his Wisdom Teaching series, and it was published on a website called GizaPyramids.com or GizaPyramid.com. John DeSalvo maintains that website, but it was an article by one of the researchers in Dr. Golod's team named Volodymyr Krasnoholovets. And that's a mouthful, but he this was the only article that had any information on the geometry of these pyramids. And that's where we come up with the height to base length ratio of 2.02. And you'll see that in the bottom right-hand corner where it says CD equals 2.02. So we're not going to go into how you derive the slant angles and so forth. That's a way too much geek speak, I think, for tonight. But suffice it to say that with that height to base length ratio, you come up with an exterior slant angle of 76.1 degrees. And that's in comparison to the 72.828 in the Nubian and the 72 degrees in the Golden. And I think one of the reasons why the other researchers were having difficulties figuring out ultimately the sacred geometry of these pyramids and figured that it was either Golden or Nubian was because they're visually pretty similar, but you can see that there's still a visually discernible steeper slope in the Russian pyramid.
0: Right.
1: But no one had put, I guess, the pieces together to determine what the sacred geometry of these pyramids actually was.
0: Go ahead. Charlie, I need to jump in here, because what I'm not understanding is that these pyramids were being built in Russia, right? You said since, what, 1996?
1: 1990.
0: Okay, so were they not publishing? Why was it so difficult to get information on the ratios?
1: Excellent question. The scientists, with the fall of the Soviet Union, David describes this in great detail in his series, there was an attempt to publish this information in Western academic journals, and it was completely suppressed. There was they tried to do this, and the information was not could not find a home. The only person who apparently was willing to publish any of this data was John DeSalvo's article that he received from Krasnohorovitz, and that was published on GizaPyramid.com. So this, and we'll get into how I found this and some of the other curious events that occurred as well here in a few minutes, but there is this information, and torsion physics in general, has been information that's been suppressed in the West. The Russians are the world leaders in this technology, and the information and the research that got me to what I believe is the correct understanding of these pyramids is all coming from Russia and coming from Russian torsion field research.
0: Mm-hmm. Okay. So would you like to move on to another slide? Where did you want to go from there?
1: Well, I think what I can do is to at least talk about the next step in the process. Mm-hmm. Last fall, after the conference, here's another example of the difficulty in getting this information. I had never found the website that Dr. Golod maintains on these pyramids because you can't find it in a Google or Bing search mm-hmm. very easily. But I came across the website for these pyramids, which is pyramids.ru. And since I only had the information from the Krasnohorovitz article, I really wasn't sure if that was indeed the right angles that I had used when I was at the conference in Chicago last summer. But once I saw that 2.02:1 ratio verified on the pyramids.ru website, I figured it was time to get into greater detail in my search for the sacred geometry. So,
0: but at this point, you were already building these pyramids and selling them.
1: Yes, I was.
0: Right. And so
1: there was no one else in the world to help me out, and there was no one else doing it. So what I had to do, because the other researchers had said that it was 72 to 72.8 degrees, golden or Nubian, and yet the research said 76.1. What I ended up doing was going to a CAD designer who designed connectors for me on all three of those geometries. So I spent a lot of money initially trying to figure out which ones of these would actually work. And when I built them, first of all, I felt most comfortable with the research data that I had from Krasnohorovitz.
0: Mm-hmm.
1: But when I visually put the pyramids together, not only did they not seem visually appropriate, the Krasnohorovitz seemed just visually to be spot on with the pictures of the pyramids in Russia.
0: Okay.
1: And in fact, in the slide presentation, unfortunately, that slide I don't think was put up tonight. There's a picture of one of our pyramids, next to the pyramid photo that you have on for tonight's show, and the geometry visually is spot on. The other thing that we did, we'll maybe get into this as well, or we can get into it now. We tested the energy of these by both sitting in them, but my significant other uses a device in her practice called a Lecker antenna,
0: mm-hmm.
1: which is used in a number of our videos. Don't want to get off on this too much, but it's essentially a device that was invented by an Austrian physicist about 100 years ago. And that device will use or can be used to detect subtle energy fields of specific frequencies. So we were able to test for various types of earth and cosmic energy with that device. And in addition to what we felt, we were also able to determine that through the use of a Lecker antenna, that that geometry had the greatest energy field of the three. So that's how I initially started making the pyramids, was purely based upon one article, and didn't really even have source information. So,
0: and you were doing this for your own, as a hobby, for your, because of your own interest, for just yourself. You wanted to create.
1: Initially, I did. I had no intention of trying to get into business doing this. But once I started making them, some people, I put up a few videos. People started asking me, you know, if they could buy them. And so I decided to start to manufacture them. And initially, this was a very labor-intensive process. But, I've figured out ways to make this much more streamlined that we'll talk about later. But I started out purely as a hobby because I was a biology major in college. And so, you know, I was intrigued by the science. And having worked with other energy field products, I knew that these amazing results that the Russians achieved, if I could verify some of them myself, I would feel a lot more interested in trying to commit some additional time and energy. And of course, I've done that. And that's what's propelled me to continue on and to make this really into a passion, a business, and try to get this information out to the world.
0: And I would also like to note that you had mentioned we don't have all of your slides. Obviously, I think there are like 60 slides in that presentation. We couldn't put them all on the website, but the great part is that on your YouTube channel, which is only PVC Pyramids, there is a video, and you're going to have to tell us the name of it, that is right. This presentation, right?
1: That's right.
0: That people can go to YouTube, watch this video, and you will see all of Charlie's slides that we're going to be talking about tonight.
1: Right. If you go to my YouTube page, there'll be a section on sacred geometry, and it's the very first video called The Sacred Geometry of Russian Pyramids. It runs about an hour, but the information that we're presenting tonight is done with all of the slides at that location. So that would be a great place for you to go to get additional information about this presentation.
0: So you were going on the research of Krasnoholovets, which was the 76.1.
1: Right.
0: And that's what you had fashioned your... What was your first pyramid that you built for yourself?
1: Well, I built one that was about 6 feet tall. Mm-hmm. And I did that after perfecting and having a mold maker make what are called pour molds for the connectors. There are four base connectors and one top connector that went into these early pyramids. And I knew that the mathematics was such that I could make it any size, but I made one that was about 6 feet tall and put it in my bedroom about 2 years ago.
0: And you put it, what, next to your bed, over your bed?
1: I put it next to my bed. A lot of people who use Giza pyramids put them over their bed and ask me that question, should I put the Russian pyramid over my bed? It doesn't work logistically unless you have a really tall ceiling.
0: Right.
1: So from a practical standpoint, that doesn't make sense. But the real energy of this pyramid can be felt by sitting inside of it.
0: Mm-hmm.
1: And it also creates an energy field throughout the room, and for those that are more energy sensitive, throughout pretty much an entire home. So
0: that was the first one you made. You put that next to you put that in your bedroom,
1: right?
0: And so the energy from it affects you while you were sleeping. And there's also a photo on the other side of midnight.com on Charlie's show page. It's number 10. It is a photo of a pyramid over your office chair. So your desk chair, an armchair on wheels, is situated basically inside this pyramid. And that looks like one of the pyramids that I saw at the conference that I think I just stood. What was the largest one you had there? I just stood inside of it. And I was so, I just couldn't believe what I was feeling. And I remember stepping out and then stepping in and stepping out and stepping in and thinking, I cannot believe the difference in how I feel inside and outside of the pyramid. So that's the one that I was in, right?
1: That geometry in that picture has been modified slightly based upon what we're going to talk about. But yes, essentially that was it. The one you were standing in was a 10-foot version that I had on display. That is the one that's over my office chair is actually a 7.5-foot version.
0: Okay, that's what I was going to ask you is how tall is that in the photo?
1: Yeah, that one's 7.5 feet tall. And it's just the right size so that for those of you who work at home and are on the computer quite a bit, it's a great way to not only remediate or transmute EMFs, but the creativity enhancements of working inside this pyramid are phenomenal. But you're going to feel the energy the moment you step in, sit in it, or meditate in it. So,
0: and another thing that struck me when I saw your pyramids, I have to say that I know the people at, I believe it's called iPyramids. They are very fancy. They embed magnets and crystals, and they use copper. And they were situated at the far side of that room. And yours, in contrast, yours are made out of white PVC piping. So big difference between fancy crystals and beautiful magnets and all these different colors and sparkly things. I mean, it's almost gaudy, their pyramids. So what is the difference between having all of that fancy stuff, crystals and magnets and copper, and I don't even know what else, and your simple white, I mean, PVC, right? It's a form of plastic.
1: Right. That's right. That's
0: piping.
1: Right.
0: And it's all in the connectors because these are, what is the diameter of these PVC pipes?
1: The ones I'm using right now are 3/4 of an inch.
0: 3/4 of an inch. So they're not very big. So it's all in those connectors, right?
1: That's right. So to answer your question, there are, I think, 8 or 9 things that affect the energy fields of a pyramid. But the two most important are the geometry of the pyramid and also the building materials. Now, the Russian research indicates that pyramids should never be built from base metals. There should be no metal whatsoever inside the pyramid. So one of the questions, and I get it all the time, is how come you make yours out of PVC pipe?
0: Right.
1: You can make it out of any non-conductive material or out of metals that are not really base, like copper or a base metal. So if you were to use gold, silver, platinum, those would be fine.
0: Okay.
1: But that's a very, very expensive pyramid to make. And really, even in that case, according to the Russian research, you shouldn't be plating something that's made of a base metal with that gold, because those base metals are going to interfere. So building materials are important. You could use wood. And a lot of people build these pyramids out of wood as well. So it's just that PVC is light and is quite durable. So the Russians actually built all of their pyramids made them out of PVC pipe. So I'm just following what they did in the construction of their pyramids. Now, with respect to crystals and other enhancements, I was not doing any of that. when I was out there last year. We've made a world of advancement in that area. Once I got the geometry right, I knew that I was not an expert in these fields, but I have begun to place two energy enhancements into the pyramids. One is the placement of quartz sand, high crystalline sand into the base pipes of the pyramid. And we just started doing that a couple of months ago. Once we got the geometry down properly.
0: You mean all throughout the base pipes,
1: the base pipes,
0: filling them with sand?
1: It's an option for people to put them in. And there's a noticeable difference. I'm starting to experiment with shungite balls and other devices to place under a chair, for example, if you're sitting in the pyramid, and that has a dramatic increase in the energy field as well.
0: So what do you mean under the chair?
1: If you, a lot of people that use these pyramids, the one that you saw out in Chicago, the smaller one, people really, for some reason, have not taken to that one as much as the larger pyramids that I'm now making, where you can actually sit inside a very comfortable chair to meditate or to work, just as you saw in the office. So what I'd be talking about, if you look at the picture of the pyramid inside or with the office chair inside, I might put the shungite ball underneath my office chair, for example, to
0: just
1: the energy.
0: You mean just on the floor?
1: Just on the floor, yeah.
0: Now,
1: yeah.
0: Let me ask you this. The chair, does it matter that the chair is made out of metal?
1: It is, and we are working on that too. I actually, that is an example of a chair that a lot of people are going to be familiar with. I use in my
0: is that the Herman Miller? Is that what you mean?
1: Well, it's not a Herman Miller chair,
0: oh, okay.
1: I believe, but it's just a chair. I think we got it at Office Depot, to be honest.
0: Oh, okay.
1: But it's got metal in it. But
0: yeah.
1: I have done videos for meditation purposes. I use a chair from IKEA, actually, called a Poang chair. Now, it has a few metal screws in it, but it's essentially made out of wood or other composite materials. And so it doesn't seem to have much of an impact on the energy fields. We're even looking at trying to make develop chairs from PVC pipe that totally eliminate metals. We just haven't gotten that far yet. But
0: so you're saying, I just want to clarify. So you're saying that the pyramid should not be made out of any base metals, but it's okay to put something that is made out of base metals inside the pyramid to sit on.
1: I'm going to say that it's not the perfect solution, but you know, if it's still going to be better than then, you know, we're trying to get all of the metal removed from it. That's why the Poang chair, I think, is a great option, because there are about six metal screws in it, but it doesn't seem to have any negative impacts on the performance.
0: On the performance. And when you mentioned that people were not taking to the smaller pyramids, are you referring to, I believe I saw one where you had a meditation cushion.
1: Right. Right.
0: On the floor inside the pyramid, and it was short, like maybe, don't know what, 3 or 4 feet high?
1: It was actually 6 feet high, I'm sorry.
0: The smallest one?
1: Yeah, 6 feet high, yeah.
0: So the smallest one you've made is six feet high.
1: Right,
0: I could have sworn there was a tinier one, but you know what? They come to such a steep point that it probably was taller.
1: You couldn't stand underneath that pyramid.
0: Right.
1: Yeah. So it probably perception wise felt much smaller, but.
0: And you're not doing those anymore.
1: I still make this, the 6 foot. It's I'm just saying that most people, that seem to be interested in this really like the idea of being able to sit in a chair. Now I'm part of the Medicare crowd, and I can still sit down yoga style on the floor. And I enjoy doing that, but most people seem to prefer the ability to sit in a chair while they meditate. And so those larger sizes seem to be the ones that people are most interested in.
0: And there are also plastic chairs.
1: That's right.
0: With the arms, like the white plastic chairs with the arms that stack.
1: Yes.
0: I think might be a good option for a seated meditation or even as an office chair.
1: Well, that's right.
0: It would match. So
1: that's a good idea. But the other enhancement, to get back to enhancements that we're working on now, and these are as important, if not more so, than the sand in the base pipes of the pyramid, are some custom capstones. When I started making these pyramids, I was making the capstones from a resin that I got from a company that provided molding materials, and not having developed a way to fasten the top together, that was really the only way I had to do it. But I felt really fortunate. One of the people I met at the Pyramid Conference last fall actually lives near me in Pennsylvania, and her name is Lisa Richards, and she has now begun making custom capstones that fit perfectly into my pyramid. She's actually she's using the molds that I had originally designed for my original capstones, but she is an intuitive. She knows a lot about these stones. She had been making other desktop organite type pyramids before we met, and she's now developing a full line of custom capstones for the pyramids. And we've taken these custom capstones now to three expos, I think, over the last 2 months, and universally people are just amazed at the improved energy field that they feel.
0: Would you describe what they look like?
1: Well, they can have crystals in them. They can have various types of stones that people may be interested in. Lisa is developing, for example, an entire line based upon the individual chakras. She will do consultations with people to where she'll get a copy of your photograph, and she'll develop something in consultation with you, but based upon her abilities as an intuitive to determine the types of energy that may be beneficial to an individual. I've got some physicians that are interested in this. One in Michigan, in particular.
0: Okay, hold it right there, Charlie. Hold it right there. We're going to have to take a break. I'm your guest host, Laura London, filling in for Richard C. Hoagland, and tonight we're cracking the hyperdimensional code of the mysterious Russian pyramids with Charlie Zeiss. You're on the other side of midnight, and we will be right back.

anybody in the alternative field, you can hear this all the time. You can see it in communications all the time with the researchers. It's really tough to keep going, keep this stuff afloat. It's not mainstream yet, although it's getting there. And we'll talk about some of that tonight. But it is tough. And I want you guys out there, those new listeners that are coming in, those that are going to come throughout the night, which I will mention, is to think about very much joining Club 19.5. Now, what it gives you access to is all of the broadcasts that Richard has done since, I believe, 2015 up until now. And there's been a few of us guest hosts that have come in and helped out when we've, you know, when he's needed us, you know, et cetera. And that's not only that, but you get perks that will that we've started and we're going to do more just to keep it on the air. In Richard's case, he's a researcher and he comes in twice a week working on this show. And right now he needs a bit of time for himself. So that's one thing I want you to think about. Another one is the donate button. It's on the homepage, theothersideofmidnight.com. It's on the homepage. You can find it there. Please, in your hearts, think about a contribution. Whatever you can manage would be so helpful. You can find the button also on each page on the left-hand column. It's at the top. And if you're using your phone, you should be able to find that on your navigation.

And good evening, everyone, or good morning, or good afternoon, whatever the case may be, on this rotating globe spinning around the sun at 18 and a half miles per second, and down through the galaxy toward the Lyra constellation at about 200 plus miles per second. Welcome to the other side of midnight, you know, that kind of magical time where this time of night we talk about things that normally would be the things that go bump in the night. Well, as I've said on many, many, many, many shows, all that stuff has kind of been trashed, tossed in the ash can, because the weirdness is now spread from nighttime to daytime. We're going to talk about all kinds of interesting weirdness tonight, and we're going to try to

Because before that was kind of mainstreamed, the world was divided into two camps, you know, mainstream, reliable, institutional stuff, and then that alternative stuff that was, I mean, remember what they did to President Kennedy's former press secretary, Pierre Salinger, when he tried to bring up data in the mainstream news that he had posted first on the internet, and the incredible trashing of the internet that went on for years and years and years. Well, people are now becoming more, shall we say, discerning. But we're going to talk about tonight how that discernment can be honed and focused and narrowed down to where you can actually use a process to figure out real stuff from probably fake stuff. There is a way to do this. It requires, as that old Marin joke says, that the light bulb really want to change. Okay, let me, before I bring on Dr. Farrell, give you a couple of highlights. We're going to talk about some of these things tonight. Earlier last year, in October of last year, when the official Assassinations Committee deadline came and went, and the Kennedy assassination files were supposed to be thrown wide open, pending only the president standing, whatever president was going to be president in 2017, standing in the doorway, you know, kind of clipping from an ancient history of Wallace and Alabama, standing in the doorway, preventing the release of these 50-year-plus classified files. Well, as you may know, that did not happen the way it was supposed to. Trump did stand in the doorway and prevented the release of tens of thousands of files that should have all come out at once, saying that he would give the agencies, meaning, of course, the CIA, the NSA, the DIA, you know, the usual alphabet crowd, 6 months to get their act together and go through. I mean, they only had 50 years, but he gave them 50 years plus 6 months to get their act together and give him a list of the files that he could then release or would release. Really kind of weird for a guy that comes in out of the cold, you know, the independent candidate, beholden to no one. And suddenly he's, you know, the same guy who's been attacking these agencies for having hidden agendas, suddenly is doing their bidding. Kind of peculiar. Anyway, so the 6 months went by. I mean, can you believe it's been 6 months since last October? It feels like decades, given all that's happened. And so last Thursday, the next tranche was released. But again, not all of the files. Something like 19,000 new files were released. And we're going to talk about this later in the show. But this is interesting. 500 have not been. Which makes 19,500. Oh my God, do you smell or see a ritual there? Anyway, that's one of the things we're going to talk about tonight. Who has basically got to Trump? Why is he waiting? In fact, what's really interesting is he says that he's going to release his other 500 to make for a complete 19,500 in 3.5 years when he's out of the White House. Isn't that convenient? Isn't that interesting? Kind of like maybe the Eisenhower military-industrial complex speech. On the last day of his presidency, he releases these and then he gets out of town. Gets out of Dodge. Okay, if you go to theothersideofmidnight.com and you click on that gorgeous graphic that has been created by Kinthea, the one that talks about Joseph Farrell for April 29th, click on that. That's our guest page for tonight. Scroll down and Radio with Pictures. Item number 2, NASA scientists are seeking now fossils from ancient life on Mars. And they're even saying things like, was there a common ancestor? Maybe. We're all Martians. Oh, my God. Are they late for the party or what? Because, of course, that's the topic of our new book. Remember, the imaging team, the Enterprise imaging team, consisting of, I'm not going to go through all the lists because we'll do a show and you can all talk to them again. We're trying to get this book out in the next couple of months. And it's called Hidden Mars, A War in Heaven. And in it, you will find the most remarkable documentation and evidence and scientific substantiation of the idea that we, not little teeny tiny microbes, which is, of course, what NASA is safely talking about. Remember, microbes don't hold ray guns, so they're not a threat. We're going to talk about the actual origin of

0: Homo sapiens sapiens on the planet Mars, with evidence provided by your friendly local neighborhood space agency, NASA, that they put out there, published, but they just don't talk about it. So that's going to be part of the conversation tonight. Then we're going to talk about Bitcoin, and not necessarily all in this order. We did a Bitcoin show with Robert Harrison last night, and frankly, the more I look into the whole cryptocurrency thing, the more confused I get. And I'm not a person that's normally confused, as you may have noticed if you listened to me for the last couple, 3 years on this show or in the decades previous on George and Art show. I'm usually able to kind of cut through the noise, but this whole cryptocurrency thing to me is, I mean, I was told last night in an email, oh, it's beyond understanding. Certainly your grandmother can't understand it. Well, that all automatically makes me very suspicious. Something which you can't understand means it's the purview of the priesthood. So we know what that means. Anyway, we're going to talk about that tonight. And then finally, last but of course not least, we're going to talk about Korea. I mean, something really, really dramatic happened, and it happened on live CNN, which I happened to catch just by accident. I was, you know, getting ready to retire for the night, and I turned over, and bingo, there was a close-up of the president of South Korea hand-in-hand with the leader of North Korea stepping over the boundary between North and South Korea, which is about a 3-inch, you know, concrete or brick step, a line of bricks or concrete blocks in a line marking the demarcation between the new Koreas. Maybe they're going to be new. Who knows? And I mean, it was astonishing, because then a few hours later, these two guys, President Moon from South Korea and Kim Jong-un from North Korea, they sit down at a very orchestrated signing ceremony, and they sign a peace treaty after 65 years. My father was a veteran of World War II, and I remember vividly on the radio hearing, because in those days, you know, when you heard on the radio, you kind of had pictures that go with it. I heard Eisenhower giving a speech at the Republican National Convention talking about how he was going to end the Korean War. I was very, very young. It was 1952, I think. I was born in 45, so that's a memory. And now, after 65 years, because that conflict did not end in a treaty, a peace treaty, it ended in an armistice. We have been in a situation of war with North Korea for 65 years, all of which ended on paper a few days ago. I mean, this is really major stuff. At the same time that Kim Jong-un is saying he's going to renounce his nuclear tests and his ballistic missile tests, and Joseph has some interesting thoughts on why this is all happening at the same time, I have a feeling I have some divergent data, but we'll see. Anyway, Dr. Joseph Farrell has a doctorate in patristics. We'll happen to find patristics again, from the University of Oxford. Yes, that Oxford. And currently pursues research in physics, alternative history, science, and the strange stuff. Raised in South Dakota, Dr. Farrell has had a wide range of jobs and is currently a full-time author and researcher. His many books include, oh, deep breath for this, Hoagland, the Giza Death Star Trilogy, Reich and the Black Sun, the SS Brotherhood of the Bell, Nazi Internationale, Secrets of the Unified Field, Roswell and the Reich, The Cosmic War, Grit of the Gods, Saucer Swastika and Psyops, Covert Wars and Breakaway Civilizations. I mean, I could go on like this all night, literally all night. So rather than do that, I will invite my friend and colleague, Dr. Joseph Farrell, to the other side of midnight. Joseph, welcome.
1: Thanks for having me back on, Richard.
0: Well, we have so much to get into. Let's start with the Bitcoin stuff, because given that you wrote the book, you know, and coined a term which now has been making its way around the world without correct attribution to you, the banksters, I think we ought to give you a crack at the Bitcoin conversation of last night with Bob Harrison, because frankly, Bitcoin bothers me intensely, and after last night's show, it bothers me even more intensely.
1: Even more.
0: What is your take? And we've got 3 hours, so take as much time to try to bring clarity to this murky, murky glass of milk. What the hell is cryptocurrency, and why is it arriving in the midst of our doorstep now? And why is it consuming more and more power plants? I mean, literally, I read a news item, which is on last night's Radio with Pictures. Someone's reactivated an old Australian coal-powered megawatt power plant just to power a Bitcoin cryptocurrency server system. This is, as I said too many times last night, this is nuts.
1: It is nuts. It is nuts.
0: Oh, thank goodness. Okay, I feel better.
1: And let me make you feel better twice here, because I'm with you, Richard. The more I look into this, the more confused I get. And, you know, that goes not only for you and me, but our friend Catherine Fitz is in the same boat.
0: Yeah, what is Catherine's take on this? Give people a background. Well, who is Catherine Fitz for this audience?
1: Catherine Fitz, if you don't know her, she used to be the Assistant Secretary of Housing and Urban Development. In other words, one step below a cabinet level position in the administration of George Herbert Walker Bush. And her take on this is kind of the same, and she and I have been trying to figure this out. And what we've come up with is really a very horrific scenario, if we're correct, and we hope we're not.
0: Oh, dear.
1: The thing I want to start with is I want to have people remember that when cryptocurrencies started, there was this almost religious fervor in the statements of people that this was going to be the way to bypass central banks. Mm-hmm. This was going to be the way to absolutely make certain that the fiat monetized debt system of money that we've been living under for so long would finally end. And the more I look at it, Richard, I'm seeing the exact opposite. What I'm seeing is the Venetian Banca Discreta, the banks of account on the Rialto in the old Republic of Venice, writ large and moved into a cyberspace realm. In other words, all of the transactions, they're creating a system where all of the transactions are going to be in the cloud, and here comes the real kicker, in space. So to us, you know, the way we've looked at this whole system is that, number one, like all cyber systems, and I was saying this when it was really unpopular, I have to toot my own horn here, that all cyber systems are not secure. They're liable to hacking and so on and so forth. And I was saying this a couple of years ago. Well, lo and behold, we have stories now where people are hacking into these cryptocurrencies.
0: Oh, I had a story on last night, which I probably should have moved over to tonight. Let's do that, Cantillo. Let's move the hacker story back where it was. Somehow hackers got into one of these central server thingies for Bitcoin, I guess, and they stole 150 grand.
1: Yep.
0: Who in their right mind, as I said last night, repeating myself, would trust in a digital virtual reality world where nothing can be counted on or discerned or understood as truth? Why would you rest your money, your very livelihood, in a virtual reality realm? I mean, this is nutso.
1: And in addition to this, let's look at something else. Cryptocurrencies, if you've been following them lately, are extremely volatile.
0: Are you kidding? We were reading numbers last night, and they were changing literally. I was getting a stream of numbers from Chris. They were changing every minute.
1: Yeah, exactly. Now, my question is, if you're going to move all of, you know, if you're going to move to this kind of system, what kind of economic stability do you have? Well, the answer is none.
0: None.
1: What you've created is a system where you can maximize instability and maximize instant profits. So what we're looking at
0: is a plot. It's got to be a plot.
1: Yeah. Exactly. We're looking at what I call finance capitalism on steroids.
0: Wait. Say that again, slowly.
1: Finance capitalism.
0: Finance capitalism. Another name that will ring in infamy that Joseph will never get credit for.
1: Well, what we're looking at is this idea that you make money by shuffling paper and doing paper transactions, only now it's being done in cyberspace, in space-based platforms. And this is where my suspicions come.
0: Wait. When you say space-based platforms, define, please.
1: Well, what cryptocurrencies do is they have a distributed ledger. In other words, this is something that exists in the cloud. It's like an ebook, so to speak. Mm-hmm. It's out there in cyberspace. And this is where my problems with the whole thing really begin. because what you're doing is you're putting into the hands of the people that control the space-based platforms, you're putting in, namely the central banks, you know, when we come right down to it, you're putting into their hands a means and mechanisms of control and surveillance and monitoring of virtually every transaction.
0: My God, this makes Facebook look like a Sunday school picnic.
1: Exactly. That's exactly what it is. And you're also creating another yet another platform for the finance capitalists to make money on producing exactly nothing.
0: Do you remember that term from the 70s that came out when Silicon Valley was just getting going with Steven Jobs and whatever? It was called vaporware.
1: Yeah.
0: This is the ultimate vaporware.
1: It is. And look at what they're doing. They're supposedly, these cryptocurrencies are supposed to be absolutely certain in the amount of them in circulation, because they start off with a limited number of bits or bitcoins in the cryptocurrency itself, so that the more people that buy into it, the value of each declining part, as the parts get smaller, the value gets bigger. So in other words, you've built volatility into this system in a major way. And I just don't see how any stability can come out of this whatsoever.
0: I was saying last night, in the last 75 years since the end of World War II, the whole idea of cooperation between nation states has been to try to create stability.
1: Right.
0: And we've had stunning success. I mean, yes, there's you know, grievances and extremes in all parts, and there's weirdness, and there's, you know, collusion, right, and there's all kinds of crapola. Nice phrase. But basically, the world has gotten richer, more stable, more people are more healthy, more people are richer. You know, the middle class has been expanding, except maybe here. And then we have this entered into the equation, and it looks like a dagger in the heart of stability on a planet which has still got nuclear weapons and looking at people that want to add more. Why do we need such instability? We don't. It looks like a plot.
1: Well, as part of that plot, let me add two other factors that Catherine Fitz and I have been bandying around for the last few years. One thing that she has noticed is the effort or attempt to move all of the liabilities of sovereign nations, of sovereign debt, into the public sphere, and to privatize, or as she likes to call it, piratize the assets of those nations. So in other words, what you're looking at is a rape of Russia scenario on a truly global scale. And bitcoins, cryptocurrencies, would be tailor-made if you're planning that type of operation. This is coming at a time when we see efforts across the board to make a move for some sort of constitutional convention in the United States. And in her opinion, if I can summarize what her opinion is, this is an attempt by the very people that have stolen trillions of dollars over the years, and by the very people that were part of the big bailouts in 2008, which everybody should remember the statements of the bankers in front of Congress. Well, we don't want, and we can't accept any congressional oversight or monitoring.
0: Hang on. Wasn't it Catherine who discovered just before 9/11 that the Defense Department had lost something like, I think, the staggering $3 trillion or something?
1: Well, it's up to around $21 trillion at the last count. But it wasn't Catherine that discovered this. This was actually a statement made by Secretary of Defense Rumsfeld.
0: I thought she announced it first, and then he confirmed it, like she had inside.
1: Well, she may have. I don't recall. I'd have to ask her.
0: But yeah, it was an official announcement by the SecDef himself, and then bingo, 9/11 happens.
1: Yeah. Let's get back to the big scenario. If you have a constitutional convention, what I think you're trying to do here is walk away from your public responsibility, because you can change virtually anything in the Constitution, including federal budgetary regulations and so on and so forth. And in fact, we've seen the United States government walking away from constitutional budgetary process to begin with. Omnibus bills.
0: Would such a convention have the force of law, or would it have to go to Congress for ratification, or the states?
1: a convention of the states would have the force of law. So, you know, I tell
0: people, that means they would all have to agree. Can you imagine them agreeing on anything these days, including breakfast?
1: Well, there's a worse thing than that, Richard, and that is, let's recall that the Constitutional Convention of 1787 was in itself a kind of constitutional coup d'etat, because what they were delegated to do was to amend and tinker with the Articles of Confederation. What they came up with was a whole new constitution. Now, if you have a constitutional convention, you are opening up to the possibility that you can shred the existing constitution, including the Bill of Rights and so on, and come up with a completely new constitution. So I always pose the question to people who are advocating this as a means of, quote unquote, fixing the system. The problem is, we've got to observe the constitution we have now. Do we want a political leadership class that consists of Hillary Clinton and Jeb Bush and so on and so forth coming up with a new constitution? Are these people of the same intellectual caliber as Alexander Hamilton or James Madison? And, you know, my answer is clearly not.
0: Well, all right, but let's get real for a minute. Even if this cockamamie idea came to market, you know, Philadelphia 2, whatever, in the current political, intensely polarized environment, unless somehow the convention was packed, you could pack it with your delegates, they would be deadlocked. It would not be like, you know, Philadelphia 250 years ago. They would not be able to agree on almost anything.
1: Well, I suspect the opposite. I suspect it's already packed. The problem is in the polarized climate, a dramatic change of the Constitution, I think, would result ultimately in a crack-up of the Union, and we certainly don't want that. So any way you slice
0: it, could we be looking at a real new civil war? I mean, I know people on both sides who are so angry at the other side.
1: Yeah. Yeah, I agree with you, and it's frightening to me. And, you know, the last thing we want to do in this kind of context is toy with the idea of a constitutional convention. It would roll out of control very quickly.
0: So what is required to A, make it happen, or B, stop it? Because it is a dumb idea. Oh, my God.
1: I believe, Richard, the current status is it would require a 34 or 35 states, state legislatures calling for such.
0: And so only, the same as a constitutional amendment.
1: Right. It would require that. And I think we're only a few states short of that at this time.
0: You mean there are enough dummies in states? That's nuts. That's so nutso. It's almost like it's another plot.
1: Well, remember, we've got states like California and, you know, New York and states like this where you have these calls coming out.
0: Do you really think Jerry Brown would be back of something like this?
1: Oh, sure, I do.
0: He's not an idiot. He knows exactly what would happen.
1: Oh, I think absolutely you'd have people like that behind it. You have to remember Hillary Clinton, Jeb Bush, all of these people have called for it. And this is the problem. Our political class has been calling for this for some time and quietly pushing it. And like I say, do we really want to turn over a process like that to idiots like this? And you know, my answer is a profound and resounding no. I certainly don't.
0: Well, what kind of Republicans would be backing this? Or would they think that, you know, Trump would...
1: Essentially globalists, because again, I think the real plot here behind a constitutional convention is monetary in nature, just like it really was if you go back and read the anti-federalist papers during the original Philadelphia Convention. The real problem here is money, and you've got a bunch of globalists and people of this sort wanting to walk away from the sovereign debts and accrue and piratize, quite literally, piratize the national assets into their own hands. And this is this is connected with cryptocurrencies, because there was just a conference last year in Aspen, Colorado, where they are outlining precisely this sort of thing, you know, privatize government pensions and all of this and that and the other. And what they're really saying is, you know, we're going to walk away from our pension obligations, our Social Security obligations, and so on and so forth, and leave the taxpayer footing the bill while we grab the assets, the highways and the airports and so on and so forth. So it's a rape of Russia scenario, folks. And we don't have any Vladimir Putins in the wings to stop it, unfortunately.
0: I just see, I can see maybe, you know, putting myself in your perspective, that there may be Democrats wanting this because
1: Republicans too.
0: But it's also, but what kind of Republicans? Because Republicans have basically been turned upside down in terms of a party, and they're all identified with Trump. And, you know, when it comes to state legislatures, look at all these special elections, even in deep red places where where formerly Republicans held sway. I mean, the gap narrowed from what? In Arizona, it was, what's his name, Romney, who took it by 25, and Trump took it by 21, and this Republican took it by less than 6. So the trend curve, and it's not even, you know, because people don't show up for a midterm. Not midterm, special election. They are going to show up between now and November, which means Arizona could go Democratic. If people are looking at some kind of you know, firewall, that firewall may be going away in November.
1: It might, but my suspicion is you are going to have some sort of late September, October election surprise. And I think it's going to come from the Republicans, but that's my suspicion. It's nothing more than that. Well, for one thing, we do have all of those indictments that are sealed. And if they unseal them, and it happens to include a lot of heavy-hitting Democratic pollsters and fixers and, you know, political machinists and so on, that could be very telling in a midterm election. I don't know. You know, I'm just speculating there.
0: What's holding up the release of those, the unsealing?
1: That is a good question. And again, I don't know. But the problem is, as I said, I suspect that it could be part of a political plan to unseal them right before the midterm elections take place. I don't know. That's my suspicion.
0: Well, that would be one hell of an October surprise, depending upon who's on the indictment list.
1: Exactly.
0: Anyway, hold it there. We're at the bottom of the hour. My guest this morning is Dr. Joseph Farrell, who coined two intriguing terms, the banksters and financial capitalism. I love that, financial capitalism. You're on the other side of midnight. My name is Richard C. Hoagland. We shall return.

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The Kinthea, our hardworking producer, specifically prepares to illustrate the topics discussed each show. Why? Because there is vital additional information on that Radio with Pictures guest page that I assure you will immeasurably enhance your understanding and enjoyment of what our guests are describing. 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Okay, what do you get with your Club 19.5 membership, besides helping the show literally stay on the air? 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Now, during the show, that's where you will find other 19.5 members and sometimes even members of the bridge crew, my guests, and even me when I have time. Regardless, you can always relay live questions to me during the show just by going to the Open Hailing Frequencies room. Of course, when we're not on the air with your 19.5 membership, you can visit our Club 19.5 radio archives anytime and download all our shows directly to your computer, which will automatically provide you a screen size that allows you to really examine the remarkable images Kinthea posts for each show. 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Club 19.5 is how our show is currently solely supported. In my hopefully not vain attempt to keep commercials to a minimum, if you're concerned about keeping us on the air, if you want to hear information that has been vetted far more than perhaps any other show, the best way to ensure that is to join Club 19.5 and get your friends and family to join too. And if you don't know already, when I drop by Open Hailing Frequencies, you can even ask me directly what the ultimate meaning is behind 19.5, literally the most exclusive club in the world. 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

0: And welcome back to The Other Side of Midnight on this Sunday night, the 29th of April. April is the, what was that phrase? April is the cruelest month or something. Anyway, my guest tonight is Dr. Joseph Farrell. We're talking about the state of the planet, because the planet's going somewhere. There's all kinds of extraordinary history-making things, both above board and behind the scenes. And what I want to do tonight is I want to kind of pull back the curtain on some of this behind-the-scenes stuff and show you, as part of our discussion over the next couple, 3 hours, how you can do it too. I mean, there's nothing really magical about this. It's basically grunt work. It's research. It's comparing sources. No single point failure. Joseph, welcome back.
1: Thanks for having me.
0: So where do we want to go next? Did we finish up the Bitcoin thing? Because to me, if it's a plot and it's designed to create instability, that can only mean one thing. Somebody wants war, somebody wants chaos, somebody wants the human race just as about its as it's about to grasp its real heritage and potential to basically go down in a flaming cinder orbiting the sun.
1: Well, I think space is absolutely a central component of this, because we've seen absolutely this push for the commercialization of space, asteroid mining, so on and so forth. And ultimately, you know, where our economic resources go, our military resources go.
0: Hang on. I see that as a very, very positive thing, because as long as space has been under the thumb of governments, they could control it. As soon as you release the Musk of the world, the Bezos of the world, the, you know, the ARCID folks, Google, whatever, you know, you're going to get an incredible diversity. And by Musk doing what he's doing with conventional rockets, lowering the price, I mean, slashing the price of getting into orbit, as Robert Heinlein said, you know, once you're in orbit, you're halfway to anywhere. If you can slash that price as he's doing by a factor of 100, suddenly you open up the space frontier to, quote, a lot of ordinary folks who cannot be controlled and who are going to spill their guts about what's really out there when they get out there.
1: Well, this is true in one sense, but in the other sense, I think there's always a danger, Richard, and you and I have discussed this before, that when corporations get a hold of something,